against the wall and shot him. But still, you hear all these stories. These two, German guy and a British guy, find themselves in a crater, both on the verge of death, and they're discussing Nietzsche until somebody finally comes and rescues them. I mean, a lot of this may be apocryphal. But the mutinies had to do not with defeatism, it had to do with the sheer madness of it all. Still historians who are saying, well, you know, the creeping barrages, if they hadn't made them, they'd made them a little bit more organized, and maybe the breakthroughs would have come, and they're still defending the impossible after all of these years. Verdun was 1916. It begins in February. It rains all the time in that part of France. To explain the mutinies is also to understand Verdun. The whole bloody mess. They died in hell. They called it Passchendaele. That was a place where the British gained 4 miles, that's about 7 kilometers, in exchange for 300,000 dead or wounded. Take a football stadium like University of Michigan or UT Austin and fill it up 3 times and imagine that you know those people. That's what it was like. 1917 changes everything because 2 key events happen, and they're obvious. One is the Russian Revolution in 1917 in February, and then the Russian Revolution in October. But it's clear that when the Bolsheviks seize power in October 1917, that the Russians are going to get out of the war, and that peace, land, and bread is a powerful, powerful slogan for the Russian soldiers. And it's amazing that the Russian soldiers didn't all go back to Vladivostok or to Kazakhstan or to wherever, that they were able to hold on as long as they did. And so that's going to change things. It's at that time that the second event happens, and that's the Americans come into the war. Outside of places like Chicago and Milwaukee and Philadelphia, maybe, they had lots of Germans. Most people in the United States want the Allies to win. The Americans were angered by the submarine warfare campaign. In 1915, a boat called the Lusitania was sunk. There had been warnings posted by the German government saying, if you're a passenger, don't go on that, you're going to go in a war zone. The Germans claimed when the boat was sunk that it was full of munitions. The Americans and the British said, no, it wasn't. In fact, it was. That was proved about 20 years ago by divers. The Lusitania was sunk near Ireland, and lots of people die. And the Germans know that the only way they can win the war is the unrestricted campaign of submarine warfare to try to keep Britain from being supplied by American supplies. And Wilson, who won election on the, he kept us out of war, he takes the country into war, and eventually he can't get the Treaty of Versailles passed even by the American isolationist Senate. So the Americans go to war in 1917, but now it wasn't the American troops that made the difference. In the imaginary, in the perceptions of the French, it was the arrival of General Pershing, you know, who had made his career sort of slaughtering Mexicans in Mexico. You know, the image was that the Far West was coming, and these sort of gun-toting Dodge City types were going to turn the tide. That's not what happens. But what turns the tide is that once the Americans are in the war, that the tremendous industrial strength of the U.S. means the curves are going to cross. The Germans know they ain't going to win the war. And the British and the French and the American high command, they know they're going to win the war. And they think they're going to win the war in 1920 or 1921. Maybe 1919 if all goes well. There was a quote in there after they just had, at the cost of thousands of lives, they had got a couple kilometers of territory back from the Germans. And somebody says, you know, at this rate, we'll get to the Rhine in the year 2006, I think is what they figured. Being in until the end was going to be a long time if you were able to survive. So those are the 2 big events. The curves cross. 1917 is also an important year because tanks begin to make a difference. Tanks can't do anything in these craters. They get stuck. What are those things? They're treads. You know, just sort of spin like a car stuck in the snow in North Haven or something. They don't make any difference until they can break into the open. And at that point, then they can be a way of protecting infantry behind them. But so 1917 really turns it around. In 1918, Hindenburg and Ludendorff have taken over the government. The Second Reich is now controlled by the military. So Ludendorff said, look, you know, we've got to do it now. If we don't do it now, it ain't never going to happen. And so they throw every conceivable resource into this offensive, and they do break through. They do break through. And you can look at the map. They get a long way. But then it snaps back like a rubber band.
They overrun their supplies, as they had in 1914. They get tired, and then they're pushed back. And at that point, the worst days of the bombardment of Paris has ended. The Allies are sure they're going to win the war, and that the Germans and the Austro-Hungarian Empire, which is almost on the verge of collapse, despite the sheer inefficiency of the Italian military, they know that it's going to collapse, and that Russia's coming out of the war in the long run did not make that much of a difference. The Italians are able to stabilize really the front in Austro-Hungary, and the whole thing is going to collapse, and the Austro-Hungarian Empire, the nationalities are putting forward their claims, and Franz Josef dies in 1916, and it's not going to go that long. And finally, on the 11th of November 1918, in a railroad car north of Paris, near Compiègne, and they sign on the dotted line, and the armistice is declared. France in victory is not as strong as Germany in defeat, because Germany is industrially a much more prosperous country, and this will hang over the negotiations at Versailles, because the French demand that somebody pay for the war, of which France suffered more than any other country in terms of its agricultural land being. The highest percentage of losses was France, with 16.8% of those mobilized killed, and Germany 15.4% killed. But if you take those in combat as 22% officers and 18% soldiers. Anyway, Serbia loses 37% of all its combatants. They don't have as many. Turkey 27%, Romania 25%, and Bulgaria 22%. The war starts in early August 1914. It ends on the 11th of November 1918. Every day of those years, think 4 years back in your own lives, 900 Frenchmen were killed every day. That's a lot of telegrams. Be proud of X. 1,300 Germans were killed every day. So they were there to go over the top, and they're dead at the end. Unlike previous wars, disease didn't play a major part. Unlike, for example, the Crimean War. Though the blue flu, sometimes called the Spanish flu, as you know, will kill more people in 1918, 1919, 1920 than the war. Most people die of shells, followed by machine guns and flames. Shell shock were first identified at this time, after the war. Freud was very interested in that, among other people. You saw people begging with one arm, or one leg, or no legs. You saw people who had also choked out their lungs on gas, or who were blind. They were all over the place. And Europe was a country of widows, especially in countries like Italy, where widows still wore black all the time. If you had a demographic curve, a triangle, it was like a shark had eaten a huge bite out of the male population between 18 and, say, 55. The Battle of the Somme lasted 5 months. Gallipoli lasted more than 8 months. Verdun, 10 months. Ypres in 1917, 4 months. 4 million men participated in the Battle of the Somme. 4 million. More than a quarter were killed, captured, or classified as disappeared. Battlefields were no longer called the field of glory. Also, there's a brutalization because you were dealing with so many people dead all around. You were fighting for your life. The attitude that people had toward other people changes, and the demons of the 20th century, fascism above all, would be built on that dehumanization. Difficult to imagine, though not impossible, the Holocaust without World War I. But given the Turks and what they did to the Armenians, it's hard to say. Most of the atrocities were committed by the Germans in Belgium. They executed 5,500 Belgian civilians. Edith Cavell was the most famous, the nurse, in part because German soldiers believed that they were being picked off by civilians, is what had happened in France in 1870 to 71. But the Russians committed atrocities in East Prussia and in Galicia. The Austrians, who had been told that the Serbs were subhuman, committed atrocities there. There were rapes, not yet. Rape had not become an arm of combat, as it would with the Russians after World War II, but people were treated like animals. So I want to end with a haunting film done by Abel Gance. It's called J'accuse, I Accuse. It's not the same thing as Zola's I Accuse, but it's another one. Made in 1918 to 1919. The hero, Jean Diaz, is a wounded soldier poet. He begins to lose his mind.
He escapes from the hospital and he reaches his village. There he summons the villagers and he tells them of a dream. It starts in a battlefield graveyard with wooden crosses all here and there and everywhere. A huge black cloud rises above it, and magically, ghost-like figures emerge from the ground. They're wrapped in tattered bandages, some limping, some blind, walking with upraised arms, stumbling blindly like Frankenstein's monster. They leave the battlefield and they go home. They go from the graves to their villages. And they want to see if their sacrifices have been in vain. And they get back to their villages, and what they find is that their wives have cheated on them. They find that the people are still ripping people off by false weights at the market. The petty ways have continued despite the horrific losses. And they say, you must mend your ways. We didn't go through all of this hell so you would continue to behave like you do. The world, after all, must be a better place. Isn't it a better place now? Won't it be? That's the big illusion, by the way, about 1920s and 1930s, because the world wasn't going to be a better place. And they believe their mission is fulfilled, and they go back to their graves. After recounting this dream, the poet, now totally mad, accuses the sun above of standing idly by and watching the war go on. And then he dies. Now, one of the oddest things about this, about how art and reality merge, is that this film was made before the end of the war. And Abel Gance, the producer, got permission from the army to have real soldiers be extras in his movie. And you can see real people who are not going back to the front with their arms ripped off. Stumps. They had stumps. And some of the people who were in that movie went back to the front and were killed. And they didn't survive the war. The war had taken a terrible vengeance, both in art, joys of great artistic production, but on reality too. It's an incredible scene. And of course, things couldn't be back again. You couldn't go back to your village. You couldn't get off a bus and fall into the arms of your family. One way of looking at the entire period, 1914 to 1945, is to view it as an entire, more horrible 30 years war. Because things don't get better, they get worse, if that's even possible. Hitler said in 1939, after all, who will remember the Armenians?

We are the guns and your masters. Saw ye our flashes? Heard ye the scream of our shells in the night and the shuddering crashes? Over the fields and the flats, in the reeds of the barrier water, to wait on the hour of our choosing, the minute decided for slaughter? Gilbert Franca.

You have just heard Professor John Merriman lecturing on trench warfare during the First World War. The recording is part of Yale University's Open Courses, and was published online under a Creative Commons license. 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
1: Tonight we bring you a true story transcribed from the life of one of the world's foremost men of medical science, Dr. Sigmund Freud, doctor of medicine, neurologist, psychopathologist, and psychoanalyst. When Sigmund Freud was born, an old woman who claimed to read the future prophesied that he would achieve both happiness and great fame. 35 years later, in 1891, Freud had found happiness in his marriage and his children. But in his profession, neither happiness nor any of the predicted fame. He was an obscure doctor, a neurologist, engaged in private practice in Vienna, with little reputation, few patients, endless financial worry, and worst of all, deep uncertainty and self-doubt. It is given to few of us to understand the depth of his genius, yet his work has affected us profoundly. It has transformed our methods of education, the administration of our laws, the practice of our medicine, almost every aspect of our lives.
2: The Disappointments of War by Professor Dr. Sigmund Freud, 1918. Caught in the whirlwind of these war times, without any real information or any perspective upon the great changes that have already occurred or are about to be enacted, lacking all premonition of the future, it is small wonder that we ourselves become confused as to the meaning of impressions which crowd in upon us, or of the value of the judgments we are forming. It would seem as though no event had ever destroyed so much of the precious heritage of mankind, confused so many of the clearest intellects, or so thoroughly debased what is highest. Even science has lost her dispassionate impartiality. Her deeply embittered votaries are intent upon seizing her weapons to do their share in the battle against the enemy. The anthropologist has to declare his opponent inferior and degenerate. The psychiatrist must diagnose him as mentally deranged. Yet, it is probable that we are affected out of all proportion by the evils of these times, and have no right to compare them with the evils of other times through which we have not lived. The individual who is not himself a combatant, and therefore has not become a cog in the gigantic war machinery, feels confused in his bearings and hampered in his activities. I think any little suggestion that will make it easier for him to see his way more clearly will be welcome. Among the factors which cause the stay-at-home so much spiritual misery and are so hard to endure, there are two in particular which I should like to emphasize and discuss. I mean, the disappointment that this war has called forth, and the altered attitude towards death to which it, in common with other wars, forces us. When I speak of disappointment, everybody knows at once what I mean. One need not be a sentimentalist. One may realize the biological and physiological necessity of suffering in the economy of human life, and yet one may condemn the methods and the aims of war and long for its termination. To be sure, we used to say that wars cannot cease as long as nations live under such varied conditions, as long as they place such different values upon the individual life, and as long as the animosities which divide them represent such powerful psychic forces. We were, therefore, quite ready to believe that for some time to come there would be wars between primitive and civilized nations, and between those divided by color, as well as with and among the partly enlightened and more or less civilized peoples of Europe. But we dared to hope differently. We expected that the great ruling nations of the white race, the leaders of mankind who had cultivated worldwide interests, and to whom we owe the technical progress in the control of nature, as well as the creation of artistic and scientific cultural standards, we expected that these nations would find some other way of settling their differences and conflicting interests.

0: Each of these nations had set a high moral standard to which the individual had to conform if he wished to be a member of the civilized community. These frequently over-strict precepts demanded a great deal of him, a great self-restraint, and a marked renunciation of his impulses. Above all, he was forbidden to resort to lying and cheating, which are so extraordinarily useful in competition with others. The civilized state considered these moral standards the foundation of its existence. It drastically interfered if anyone dared to question them, and often declared it improper even to submit them to the test of intellectual criticism. It was therefore assumed that the state itself would respect them, and would do nothing that might contradict the foundations of its own existence. To be sure, one was aware that scattered among these civilized nations there were certain remnants of races that were quite universally disliked, and were therefore reluctantly, and only to a certain extent, permitted to participate in the common work of civilization, where they had proved themselves sufficiently fit for the task. But the great nations themselves, one should have thought, had acquired sufficient understanding for the qualities they had in common, and enough tolerance for their differences, so that, unlike in the days of classical antiquity, the words foreign and hostile should no longer be synonyms. Trusting to this unity of civilized races, countless people left hearth and home to live in strange lands, and trusted their fortunes to the friendly relations existing between the various countries. And even he who was not tied down to the same spot by the exigencies of life could combine all the advantages and charms of civilized countries into a newer and greater fatherland, which he could enjoy without hindrance or suspicion. He thus took delight in the blue and gray ocean, the beauty of snow-clad mountains and of the green lowlands, the magic of the north woods and the grandeur of southern vegetation, the atmosphere of landscapes upon which great historical memories rest, and the peace of untouched nature. The new fatherland was to him also a museum, filled with the treasure that all the artists of the world for many centuries had created and left behind. While he wandered from one hall to another in this museum, he could give his impartial appreciation to the varied types of perfection that had been developed among his distant compatriots by the mixture of blood, by history, and by the peculiarities of physical environment. Here, cool, inflexible energy was developed to the highest degree. There, the graceful art of beautifying life. Elsewhere, the sense of law and order, or other qualities that have made man master of the earth. We must not forget that every civilized citizen of the world had created his own special Parnassus, and his own school of Athens. Among the great philosophers, poets, and artists of all nations, he had selected those to whom he considered himself indebted for the best enjoyment and understanding of life, and he associated them, in his homage, both with the immortal ancients and with the familiar masters of his own tongue. Not one of these great figures seemed alien to him just because he spoke in a different language. Be it the incomparable explorer of human passions, or the intoxicated worshipper of beauty, the mighty and threatening seer, or the sensitive scoffer. And yet he never reproached himself with having become an apostate to his own nation and his beloved mother tongue. The enjoyment of this common civilization was occasionally disturbed by voices which warned that, in consequence of traditional differences, wars were unavoidable even between those who shared this civilization. One did not want to believe this, but what did one imagine such a war to be like if it should ever come about? No doubt it was to be an opportunity to show the progress in man's community feeling since the days when the Greek Amphictyonies had forbidden the destruction of a city belonging to the League, the felling of her oil trees and the cutting off of her water supply. It would be a chivalrous bout of arms for the sole purpose of establishing the superiority of one side or the other, with the greatest possible avoidance of severe suffering, which could contribute nothing to the decision, with complete protection for the wounded, who must withdraw from the battle, and for the physicians and nurses who devote themselves to their care. With every consideration, of course, for non-combatants, for the women who are removed from the activities of war, and for the children who, when grown up, are to become friends and co-workers on both sides. And with the maintenance, finally, of all the international projects and institutions in which the civilized community of peacetimes had expressed its corporate life. Such a war would still be horrible enough and full of burdens, but it would not have interrupted the development of ethical relations between the large human units, between nations and states. But the war, in which we did not want to believe, broke out and brought disappointment. It is not only bloodier and more destructive than any foregoing war, as a result of the tremendous development of weapons of attack and defense, but it is at least as cruel, bitter, and merciless as any earlier war. It places itself above all the restrictions pledged in times of peace, the so-called rights of nations. It does not acknowledge the prerogatives of the wounded and of physicians. The distinction between peaceful and fighting members of the population, or the claims of private property. It hurls down in blind rage whatever bars its way, as though there were to be no future and no peace after it is over. It tears asunder all community bonds among the struggling peoples, and threatens to leave a bitterness which will make impossible any re-establishment of these ties for a long time to come. It has also brought to light the barely conceivable phenomenon of civilized nations knowing and understanding each other so little that one can turn from the other with hate and loathing. Indeed, one of these great civilized nations has become so universally disliked that it is even attempted to cast it out from the civilized community as though it were barbaric, although this very nation has long proved its eligibility through contribution after contribution of brilliant achievements. We live in the hope that impartial history will furnish the proof that this very nation, in whose language I am writing, and for whose victory our dear ones are fighting, has sinned least against the laws of human civilization. But who is privileged to step forward at such a time as judge in his own defense? Races are roughly represented by the states they form, and these states by the governments which guide them. The individual citizen can prove with dismay in this war what occasionally thrust itself upon him already in times of peace, namely, that the state forbids him to do wrong, not because it wishes to do away with wrongdoing, but because it wishes to monopolize it, like salt and tobacco. A state at war makes free use of every injustice, every act of violence that would dishonor the individual. It employs not only permissible cunning, but conscious lies and intentional deception against the enemy, and this to a degree which apparently outdoes what was customary in previous wars. The state demands the utmost obedience and sacrifice of its citizens, but at the same time it treats them as children through an excess of secrecy and a censorship of news and expression of opinion, which render the minds of those who are thus intellectually repressed defenseless against every unfavorable situation and every wild rumor. It absolves itself from guarantees and treaties by which it was bound to other states, makes unabashed confession of its greed and aspiration to power, which the individual is then supposed to sanction out of patriotism. Let the reader not object that the state cannot abstain from the use of injustice because it would thereby put itself at a disadvantage. For the individual, too, obedience to moral standards and abstinence from brutal acts of violence are, as a rule, very disadvantageous, and the state but rarely proves itself capable of indemnifying the individual for the sacrifice it demands of him. Nor is it to be wondered at that the loosening of moral ties between the large human units has had a pronounced effect upon the morality of the individual. For our conscience is not the inexorable judge that teachers of ethics say it is. It has its origin in nothing but social fear. Wherever the community suspends its reproach, the suppression of evil desire also ceases, and men commit acts of cruelty, treachery, deception, and brutality, the very possibility of which would have been considered incompatible with their level of culture. Thus, the civilized world citizen of whom I spoke before may find himself helpless in a world that has grown strange to him when he sees his great fatherland disintegrated, the possessions common to mankind destroyed, and his fellow citizens divided and debased. Nevertheless, several things might be said in criticism of his disappointment. Strictly speaking, it is not justified, for it consists in the destruction of an illusion. Illusions commend themselves to us because they save us pain and allow us to enjoy pleasure instead. We must, therefore, accept it without complaint when they sometimes collide with a bit of reality against which they are dashed to pieces. Two things have roused our disappointment in this war: the feeble morality of states in their external relations, which have inwardly acted as guardians of moral standards, and the brutal behavior of individuals of the highest culture, of whom one would not have believed any such thing possible.
1: I have a rendezvous with death. I have a rendezvous with death at some disputed barricade, when spring comes back with rustling shade and apple blossoms fill the air. I have a rendezvous with death when spring brings back blue days and fair. It may be he shall take my hand and lead me into his dark land and close my eyes and quench my breath. It may be I shall pass him still. I have a rendezvous with death on some scarred slope of battered hill, when spring comes round again this year and the first meadow flowers appear. God knows, 'twere better to be deep pillowed in silk and scented down, where love throbs out in blissful sleep, pulse nigh to pulse and breath to breath, where hushed awakenings are dear. But I've a rendezvous with death at midnight in some flaming town, when spring trips north again this year, and I to my pledged word am true. I shall not fail that rendezvous. By Alan Seeger, 1888 to 1916.
0: It remains for us to consider the second factor of which I have already spoken, which accounts for our feeling of strangeness in a world which used to seem so beautiful and familiar to us. I refer to the disturbance in our former attitude towards death. Our attitude had not been a sincere one. To listen to us, we were, of course, prepared to maintain that death is the necessary termination of life, that every one of us owes nature his death, and must be prepared to pay his debt. In short, that death was natural, undeniable, and inevitable. In practice, we were accustomed to act as if matters were quite different. We have shown an unmistakable tendency to put death aside, to eliminate it from life. We have attempted to hush it up. In fact, we have the proverb, to think of something as of death. Of course, we meant our own death. We cannot indeed imagine our own death. Whenever we try to do so, we find that we survive ourselves as spectators. The school of psychoanalysis could thus assert that, at bottom, no one believes in his own death, which amounts to saying, in the unconscious, every one of us is convinced of his immortality. As far as the death of another person is concerned, every man of culture will studiously avoid mentioning this possibility in the presence of the person in question. Only children ignore this restraint. They boldly threaten each other with the possibility of death, and are quite capable of giving expression to the thought of death in relation to the persons they love. As, for instance, "Dear Mama, when unfortunately you are dead, I shall do so and so." The civilized adult also likes to avoid entertaining the thought of another's death, lest he seem harsh or unkind, unless his profession as a physician or a lawyer brings up the question. Least of all would he permit himself to think of somebody's death if this event is connected with a gain of freedom, wealth, or position. Death is, of course, not deferred through our sensitiveness on the subject, and when it occurs we are always deeply affected, as if our expectations had been shattered. We regularly lay stress upon the unexpected causes of death. We speak of the accident, the infection, or advanced age, and thus betray our endeavor to debase death from a necessity to an accident. A large number of deaths seems unspeakably dreadful to us. We assume a special attitude towards the dead, something almost like admiration for one who has accomplished a very difficult feat. We suspend criticism of him, overlooking whatever wrongs he may have done, and issue the command, "De mortuis nil nisi bene." We act as if we were justified in singing his praises at the funeral oration, and inscribe only what is to his advantage on the tombstone. This consideration for the dead, which he really no longer needs, is more important to us than the truth, and to most of us, certainly, it is more important than consideration for the living. This conventional attitude of civilized people towards death is made still more striking by our complete collapse at the death of a person closely related to us, such as a parent, a wife or husband, a brother or sister, a child or a dear friend. We bury our hopes, our wishes, and our desires with the dead. We are inconsolable and refuse to replace our loss. We act in this case as if we belong to the tribe of the Asra, who also die when those whom they love perish. Footnote. Compare Heine's poem Der Asra. End footnote. But this attitude of ours towards death exerts a powerful influence upon our lives. Life becomes impoverished and loses its interest when life itself, the highest stake in the game of living, must not be risked. It becomes as hollow and empty as an American flirtation in which it is understood from the beginning that nothing is to happen, in contrast to a continental love affair in which both partners must always bear in mind the serious consequences. Our emotional ties, the unbearable intensity of our grief, make us disinclined to court dangers for ourselves and those belonging to us. We do not dare to contemplate a number of undertakings that are dangerous, but really indispensable, such as aeroplane flights, expeditions to distant countries, and experiments with explosive substances. We are paralyzed by the thought of who is to replace the son to his mother, the husband to his wife, or the father to his children, should an accident occur. A number of other renunciations and exclusions result from this tendency to rule out death from the calculations of life. And yet, the motto of the Hanseatic League said, "Navigare necesse est, vivere non necesse." It is necessary to sail the seas, but not to live. It is therefore inevitable that we should seek compensation for the loss of life in the world of fiction, in literature, and in the theater. There we still find people who know how to die, who are even quite capable of killing others. There alone the condition for reconciling ourselves to death is fulfilled. Namely, if beneath all the vicissitudes of life, a permanent life still remains to us. It is really too sad that it may happen in life as in chess, where a false move can force us to lose the game, but with this difference, that we cannot begin a return match. In the realm of fiction we find the many lives in one for which we crave. We die in identification with a certain hero, and yet we outlive him and, quite unharmed, are prepared to die again with the next hero. It is obvious that the war must brush aside this conventional treatment of death. Death is no longer to be denied. We are compelled to believe in it. People really die, and no longer one by one, but in large numbers, often 10,000 in one day. It is no longer an accident. Of course, it still seems accidental whether a particular bullet strikes this man or that, but the survivor may easily be struck down by a second bullet, and the accumulation of deaths ends the impression of accident. Life has indeed become interesting again. It has once more received its full significance. Let us make a division here, and separate those who risk their lives in battle from those who remain at home, where they can only expect to lose one of their loved ones through injury, illness, or infection. It would certainly be very interesting to study the changes in the psychology of combatants, but I know too little about this.
2: Ow! There. Now I've stuck myself with a pin. And I felt it. I felt it. Perhaps I'm not going mad.
3: Just look at that hat.
4: Yes, Septimus, it's wonderful.
3: Put it on.
4: Oh, but I'll look so queer. Oh, Septimus, I'm so happy now.
3: And Sir William Bradshaw says we must be separated. What right is he to say must to me?
5: It's because you talked of killing yourself.
3: Bring me my papers. Tie them up and put them away. Holmes and Bradshaw mustn't get them.
5: No.
3: They mustn't get me. I won't tell them my messages. I won't tell them the meaning of the world. I'll tell the Prime Minister, not them.
6: Mrs. Warren Smith? Mrs. Smith?
5: It's Dr. Holmes.
3: Well, he won't get me.
7: Dr. Holmes, you can't come in.
6: I've come as a friend.
7: I shall not allow you to see my husband. Oh, I tell you, you mustn't.
3: In a funk, he'll say. In a funk, eh? Well, he won't get me. The gas. The bread knife. No, it's too late. They'll enjoy my dying, Holmes and Bradshaw. It's their idea of tragedy. They like that sort of thing. But life is good. The sun is hot. Only human beings. What do they want? Well, they won't get me. They'll never get me!
7: Ah!
8: London is so efficient. There's some poor soul fallen ill and the ambulance whisks them away to be cured. A triumph of civilization. Yet civilization's very lonely, though. No one knows anyone. How can they? It's very painful, this failing.
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Before the Second World War, Grantland Rice was one of the most respected columnists in the United States. 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

Today, from the Granny Rice's best-selling autobiography, The Tumult and the Shouting, we take you back to the period of World War I. It was 1918. Granny was no youngster. He'd been established even then as the most widely read sports columnist in America. When the United States declared war on Germany in April 1917, I was 37 and had been banging away for the Tribune Syndicate for 4 years. Quite a string of papers were using the Sportlight column, and my pay amounted to $300 a week. In December of that year, I handed over all my securities, totaling about $75,000, to a lawyer for safekeeping. If I didn't come back, at least there remained a tidy chunk for my two girls. Then I enlisted as a private in the infantry. On December the 5th, 1917, a bitter cold day, I pulled out of New York headed for the balmy old South. It was 5 above and snowing when our train chugged into Greenville, South Carolina. We were marched to Camp Sevier and issued gear, a pup tent and miscellaneous paraphernalia. My tent had a rent in it as big as a frying pan. The next morning when I awoke, I found myself up to my ears in snow and mud. The cold I got that first night in the sunny South lasted until the armistice. The majority of our outfit consisted of Southern farm boys. The fact that I was older than most and knew my left foot from my right probably had a lot to do with my becoming a sergeant drill instructor and then a candidate for officer training. During the 2 months of study and preparation for the written exam required for commission, I was fortunate in getting to know Colonel John Geary. He had a sharp sense of humor, and he understood the enlisted man far better than most officers. Geary helped me to qualify for my commission. In fact, without him, I never would have made it. One morning, he called for me. "Lieutenant," he said, "I've got 2 jobs for you." "Colonel," I replied, "I am already mess officer, telephone sentry, athletic officer, and liaison officer of this outfit. I need more sleep, not more jobs." "In this army," replied Geary, "it's not how many jobs you have, it's what jobs. Also, that patch of trees over there must be cleared for a baseball field for a game 2 weeks from today." Colonel Geary's patch was a solid green forest. The next morning, I had 280 men working that forest with picks, axes, saws, and dynamite. The noise of hundreds of stumps being blown to kingdom come was vibrant. In the midst of the flying debris, General Gatley appeared. "You've got every man in the regiment," he roared. "Who gave you the authority?" "Colonel Geary, sir," I replied. We played that ball game 2 weeks later against the 114th. Stripped to the waist, my NCO was hard at work when Colonel Geary appeared. "Son," he asked, "do you know what you're doing?" "Sir," I answered, "I haven't the slightest idea." "Just as I thought," observed Gatley. "Well, I've got something more important for you to do. The morale of this outfit needs a boost. I want you to write me a song, something the men can sing." I never got around to writing that song. One day, walking down the company street, I saw a young recruit sitting in the gutter. One look told me he came from the Tennessee mountains. With his eyes swollen with tears, he was the most homesick pup I ever saw. Looking up at me with a vacant expression, he drawled, "Is this France?" He had never been more than 10 miles from home before. In April 1918, our outfit sailed from Hoboken, New Jersey, aboard the old George Washington. Weeks later, we arrived at Cherbourg. I started to the front with my bunch, but didn't get very far before an order came through reassigning me to Paris and the Stars and Stripes. Alec Wolcott, Will Irwin, F.P. Adams, Harold Ross, and others were putting out a daily paper for our soldiers. I shied at the assignment, but it wasn't until 4 months later that I managed to get orders cut reassigning me to the 115th, then up near the Belgian border. After I came home, Kit showed me a letter written to her by Irvin on the day I left Paris for the front. "Dear Kit, I saw Granny off to war today. I never saw such a departure for the front. He marched out of here with the biggest backpack I've seen on a mortal, let alone a mule. He was packing enough equipment to quartermaster half the boys at the front." I was pretty loaded down at that. Blankets, fry pan, burner, extra shoes, rifle, that infernal gas mask, socks, shelter half, ammunition. I shed stuff like a molding turkey sheds its feathers until by the time I'd relocated the old 115th,
I was wearing one raincoat, period. As a soldier, I was no great shucks. As an officer, I didn't crowd MacArthur. However, I saw and experienced enough of the filth, suffering, and horror of war to realize it never can account for anything that a slice of good Christian faith can't outstrip every time. I saw youngsters hurtling through the skies over France in small fighter planes, and I watched more than a few of them come down in flames. I saw kids and old men slugging through the mud to the front, and the heart inside me twisted as I watched those lines of walking wounded threading their tortured way back again, leaving so many of their buddies dead where they had fallen. I don't think many men come out of a war with their ideals and idols exactly the same. In my case, I found war to be a quick distillation of life's tribulations, all wrapped up in a red, raw bundle. In war, however, the good in a fellow surfaces or sinks much quicker than in civilian life. When the armistice was finally flashed around the world on November the 11th, 1918, I was at Third Corps headquarters on the northwest corner of France near the Belgian border. Everybody from buck private to brigadier immediately got drunk on anything and everything from cognac to sterno. I wound up at Angers, France, with thousands of troops who suddenly had nothing to do except think and dream about home. We moved down to a port in the south of France, and there we sat on our hunches, waiting and hoping for those heaven-sent orders assigning us to a ship. Our ship finally hove into port. She was the Rindam of the Holland American Line. A flu epidemic broke out less than 3 days after we pulled anchor. It was a heart-rending sight watching those men and boys dying like flies, knowing they were sinking but struggling that much harder to get home. A thankful, subdued Lieutenant Rice landed at Newport News, Virginia, on a drizzly day in February 1919. I had scarcely thrown down my gear when I learned that the lawyer with whom I had entrusted my securities in 1917 had just committed suicide by swallowing poison. Apparently, he had reinvested the money I left with him and had lost the entire bankroll. 18 years after starting, I was back at scratch. I blame myself for that poor fellow's death. I shouldn't have put that much temptation in his way. Kit, Flouncey, and I went up to Lake Placid for several weeks. There we succeeded pretty well in getting the misery and stench of war out of our systems for a little while. For dreams have a habit of jerking you back into your past. My days were about to be caught up in the fantastic boom of business and sports, the golden 20s. But for years my dreams were of France and of those who made a crossing much bigger than those of us who had made the long voyage home to the USA.

You have just heard excerpts from the Grantland Rice story about the First World War. The songs you heard and at the end of the program was of contemporary Edison recordings.

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0: That was the year.
1: Recreating notable events of passing time, reviving memories of men and women who have contributed to the history of a modern world. Oh. 1916, that was the year.
2: January 10.
1: While the nations of Europe pursue the second year of the World War, a train bearing a party of 20 American mining operators speeds across the barren country near Chihuahua, Mexico. At La Vista, the men realize the train is slackening its speed. Thomas D. Holmes and Tom Evans peer from the window to ascertain the cause as the leader of the party, C.R. Watson, enters.
3: Say, boys, there's a derailed car up ahead of us.
4: Oh, is that what's holding us up, C.R.?
3: Yeah. You boys want to walk up and take a look at it?
4: Sure, we can get a little fresh air. Come on, Tom.
5: Okay.
4: Go ahead, Tom. You first.
5: All right.
6: Hey, what's that?
7: Mexicans all around us.
6: What?
1: Springing from the bushes, about 20 Mexicans, purported to be headed by the arch-bandit Pancho Villa himself, fell upon the hapless party, massacred all save Holmes, the lone survivor.
2: March 9.
1: With the stealth of panthers, a band of 1,500 bandits with Villa at their head again crossed the international boundary into Columbus, New Mexico, raid the town, leave 11 civilians and 8 U.S. soldiers dead.
2: March 15.
1: Brigadier General John J. Pershing leading a punitive expedition of about 4,000 and Colonel George A. Dodd with a similar column march into Mexico to find Villa.
2: April 13.
1: The de facto government of the Venustiano Carranza requests the removal of U.S. troops from Mexico.
8: Sporadic raids, conferences between American and Mexican military heads, desultory fighting with subsequent casualties on both sides continue until Carranza, with increasing vehemence, demands that U.S. soldiers be withdrawn from Mexico.
9: In case of a refusal to retire these troops, there is no further recourse than to defend its territory by an appeal to arms.
1: Whereupon U.S. Secretary of State Robert Lansing replies,
10: "The government of the United States would surely be lacking in sincerity and friendship if it did not frankly impress the de facto government that the execution of this threat will lead to the gravest consequences."
2: June 21, near Carrizal, Mexico.
1: A hot fight ensues between a portion of Pershing's forces and a party of Carranzistas, in which 23 Americans are captured, increasing the seriousness of an already tense, delicate international situation. Finally, however, the Carrizal prisoners were returned. Conciliatory notes from Carranza were received by the U.S. State Department. And in September, a joint commission of the two countries met in New London, Connecticut, to determine the extent of the control of the Mexican de facto government. Early in the next year, U.S. troops were withdrawn, diplomatic relations were resumed, and the National City Bank surprised the two nations with the publication of figures proving that U.S. commerce with Mexico during the fiscal year of 1916 had been the largest in history.
2: 1916, that was the year.
1: While the U.S. was experiencing her difficulties with Mexico, Great Britain, already engaged in the greatest conflict in the world's history, was having her own internal troubles with Ireland.
2: Somewhere on the Irish coast, April 22.
11: Is that all?
12: All? There are yet on board my cruise at least 50 cases of ammunition.
11: I see. Well, let's get them off.
13: Stand where you are. Don't move.
14: Sir
13: Roger Casement.
11: Yes?
13: I arrest you in the name of His Majesty on charges of high treason.
1: Irish nationalist leader Sir Roger Casement with his companions, surprised in the act of unloading munitions from a German auxiliary cruiser, was placed under arrest, hurried to London. 2 days later, open revolt appeared in Ireland, and immediately martial law was declared. Later, Provisional President Pierce of the self-styled Irish Republic surrendered and was executed in Dublin. May 3, 9 days later, James Connolly, commander-in-chief of the revolution, was executed. On June 26, Sir Roger Casement went on trial for high treason, and only 3 days later heard Lord Chief Justice Viscount Reading deliver sentence.
15: Roger Casement, you have been found guilty of high treason against the Crown. I therefore sentence you to be removed to Pentonville Prison, where during the first week of August, you will be hanged by the neck until dead. Dead. Dead.
8: 1916. That was the year
1: that Great Britain's Minister of War, Lord Kitchener, and almost his entire staff met death when the British cruiser Hampshire, carrying them to Russia, ran into a mine off the Orkney Islands and sank.
8: That was the year.
1: March 24. On board the unarmed steamship Sussex crossing from Folkestone to Dieppe, carrying 325 passengers, 25 of whom were Americans, about 2:30 in the afternoon.
0: I say, what's that up there in the distance?
5: I don't know. Looks something like a whale.
0: No, it's not a whale.
5: Say, do you suppose... You don't think it might be
0: a U-boat? I don't know.
5: Look! That splash! That streak of water coming toward us!
11: It is a submarine! That's a torpedo!
1: Culminating a long series of German and Austrian attacks without warning upon passenger and freight ships, the Sussex case became immediately the basis for another tense situation in the U.S.
2: April 19, Secretary of State Lansing to Germany.
10: Unless the Imperial government should now immediately declare and effect an abandonment of its present methods of submarine warfare against passenger and freight-carrying vessels, the government of the United States can have no choice but to sever diplomatic relations with the German Empire altogether.
2: May 5, Foreign Minister von Jago to the U.S.
6: German government notifies the government of the United States that German naval forces have received the following order. In accordance with the general principles of search, the destruction of merchant vessels, such vessels shall not be sunk without warning and without saving human lives unless the ship attempt to escape or offer resistance.
2: But unofficially, German newspapers were unimpressed.
1: The Berlin Post of April 21.
7: We have heard enough of silly reproaches leveled at us by America's seagoing citizens. If Washington gentlemen believe we have nothing more important to do than to investigate whether any cattle driver had a lock of his precious hair ruffled while crossing to Europe, then the people in the White House are terribly mistaken.
1: The Berliner Deutsche Tageszeitung.
16: Germany will never yield to America because of Wilson's bluff. When the sword of Damocles remains too long suspended, we can see it as only a wooden one.
1: And as the Democratic National Convention opened in St. Louis, in the middle of June, said stentorian senator from Kentucky, Ollie James,
17: I can see the accusing picture of Christ on the battlefield, with the dead and dying all around him, with the screams of shrapnel and the roll of cannon, and I can hear the master say to Woodrow Wilson, blessed are the peacemakers, for they shall be called the children of God.
1: The Republican National Platform supporting Charles Evan Hughes as candidate for the presidency had already declared,
3: the present administration has destroyed our influence abroad and humiliated us in our own eyes.
1: And so it was with the campaign slogan,
3: he kept us out of war.
1: Ringing in every Democratic speech, Woodrow Wilson was reelected by the slim electoral margin of 277 to 254. Indeed, the president retired on election night thinking he had lost, believing the nation had declared itself for Republican Hughes, and he fully expected to put a daring plan into immediate operation.
8: Vice President Marshall would resign. Then, Secretary of State Lansing would resign. Wilson would appoint Hughes Secretary of State. Then Wilson himself would resign, and Hughes would succeed to the presidency.
1: It was not until 3 days after election that it became known that California had carried the election for the incumbents.
2: 1916. That was the year.
1: That John Barrymore swerved from light comedy to drama in the role of William Folder, the condemned forger in John Galsworthy's impelling play, Justice. Emma Dunn was playing the part of Angie in Rachel Crothers' comedy, Old Lady 31, at the 39th Street Theater. Taylor Holmes opened in the title role of His Majesty Bunker Bean. Ruth Chatterton added sparkle to the theater season in Come Out of the Kitchen at the Cohan. The musical stage presented Blue Paradise and its hit song, Auf Wiedersehen. Victor Herbert's The Princess Pat and Rudolph Rimmel's Katinka.
2: That was the year
1: that in the realm of the movies you witnessed the impelling spectacles D.W. Griffith's Intolerance and Thomas H. Ince's pictorial sermon against war, Civilization.
2: And that was the year
1: that this ever-popular musical favorite first was heard.

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1: Wake up, England!
2: Dulce et decorum est pro patria mori.
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0: President Woodrow Wilson steered the United States through the First World War. 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
1: Gathered here tonight to examine the career of a man born 100 years ago, a man who died an apparent failure. Woodrow Wilson's final years were in the classic mold of Greek tragedy. He used them trying to sell the world on the idea that had become the crux of his life. The belief that by leaguing together, shaking hands instead of fists, the nations of the world could banish war. Failing, he died, a spent and defeated man. Yet on this centennial of his birth, Wilson's basic idea has been dug from history's trash heap as man's best hope of peace. It took 36 years and the most horrible war of all time, but the world finally has caught up with the spare prophet of Princeton. It has had to, for the central fact in this divided world is the divided atom, and the core problem for man today is to be here tomorrow. So, Wilson's idea, an organization dedicated to settling differences with talk instead of tanks, has become a reality. But there were those during his lifetime who called Wilson that grim old Presbyterian. And there are those today who say he might have won his victory, might have saved the world a war, had it not been for his aloofness, his inability to deal with people. What was he really like?
2: They said he was arrogant. They said he had very few friends.
3: This is Eleanor Wilson McAdoo, the youngest of Wilson's three daughters.
2: When I hear these things, I and his family and his close friends, of which he had many, incidentally, I have a curious impression that they must be talking about somebody else. That maybe I misunderstood, that it isn't my father they're talking about. Because he was the exact opposite of all these things. He was one of the most warm-hearted, you might say, emotional people I've ever known, although he had his emotions very well under control. When he loved someone, his friends or his family, he loved them passionately, deeply.
1: Editor James Kearney of the Trenton, New Jersey Times newspapers, whose father helped Wilson up the political ladder, adds,
4: he could be totally charming, absolutely gregarious, he was a witty storyteller, and at the same time he could turn around and be a man of violent temper, almost ungovernable, excepting as Ellen Axon Wilson, the first Mrs. Wilson, was able to govern it.
1: No doubt of it, Wilson took life seriously. But he had his lighter moments, as perhaps Mrs. McAdoo remembers best.
2: Only his very close friends and his family, the side of him that not a great many people saw, was the playful side. He was one of the most amusing, delightful companions that children

0: about him to very few people, though, and that he really, as a matter of fact, concealed to most people was that he was an actor. He wanted to go on the stage when he was very young. So we had evenings at home where we played charades together. And he was the star. He was a great mimic. I don't think there was a dialect, a single dialect, except perhaps the Russian. I don't suppose he knew any Russians in those days, that he couldn't imitate.
1: One of Wilson's close friends was Dr. Raymond B. Fosdick, past president of the Rockefeller Foundation. He also remembers his lighter side.
2: Any kind of foolish verse or limerick had a strong appeal to him, and he could recite scores of them. He had, too, a quick and lively wit, and some of his retorts are cherished in the memory of his friends today. For example, the mother of one of his students urged him to make Princeton a co-educational institution. Why, he asked. To remove the false glamour with which the two sexes see each other, she replied. My dear madam, Wilson shot back, that is the very thing we want to preserve at all costs.
1: A story that became a campus classic. But Wilson's niece, Mrs. Stuart McElroy of Richmond, Virginia, recalls that Wilson's sense of fun had its limits.
3: He liked to hear good jokes, he liked to tell them, and he laughed heartily and easily. But at one time he stopped me when, in a flippant manner, I started to quote a parody on the 23rd Psalm. He put up his hand and quietly but firmly said, "Stop. I've had too many passages of Scripture ruined for me by irreverent use of them."
1: Wilson himself had a certain ministerial look about him. Here's how Dr. Fosdick recalls his appearance.
2: At first glance, Wilson was not what would be called a handsome man. As a matter of fact, he was curiously homely. He had what he himself described as a horse face, a long, thin face with strong jaws. He had an extraordinarily keen gaze, which could sometimes be disconcerting. But his eyes were nevertheless his best feature, and they could light up with humor and kindliness.
1: Another with a clear memory of the real Wilson is his good friend, Lewis Brownlow, commissioner for the District of Columbia during Wilson's administration.
4: So many people now think that Woodrow Wilson was this aloof schoolmaster. They never think of him as he actually was. A very lively person. They never think of him as he liked to stand around with his daughters and others around the piano and sing. He did like to sing popular songs. The motion picture Wilson does present that phase quite truthfully of him when he's at the piano singing some of the Spoon Moon croon songs of the day. I'll take that croon back. At that time, there was no such thing as crooning, and I'm sure that Woodrow Wilson would never have descended to that level. But Spoon and Moon and June, he did not object to.
1: But it would be an injustice to dwell at too great a length on Wilson's lighter side. He was essentially a serious man.
5: I think that Woodrow Wilson, he liked to put every subject on a basis of right or wrong.
1: Thomas J. Wurtenbaker, Edwards Professor of American History Emeritus at Princeton University.
5: And having once convinced himself that a certain thing was right, he would brook no compromise. When he got up to speak, he was far more persuasive if he put his points upon a moral basis. It was perhaps this which was his great strength and at the same time his great weakness.
1: Perhaps Mrs. McAdoo, knowing Wilson as only a daughter could, has the real key to his character.
0: It's impossible, really, I believe, impossible to understand this man completely and entirely unless you know what is probably the cornerstone of his whole nature, and that was his deep, unchanging, immovable faith in God. when there was a decision.

0: to make. An important decision, especially where principle was concerned. Woodrow Wilson, after consulting people he trusted, and even consulting people whose judgment he didn't entirely trust, finally, in the last analysis, made the decision on his knees. And when he felt that he had been directed, nothing could change him. Now, perhaps that's why people called him Grimm. This is when the time came when they thought he should compromise, and he refused. They had to call him names. I suppose Grimm was probably the least of the names that some of his enemies called him.
1: Couple Wilson's faith with his idealism, and your picture of his real character is more in focus. Secretary of State John Foster Dulles frames it in recalling his World War I association with Wilson.
2: When war came, I had tasks in Washington, particularly relating to the Allied blockade, which brought me often to see the president. I was deeply moved by the idealism which inspired his every deed and word in that first war period. He was one of those who believed that governments, as well as individuals, need to be guided by moral principles. And he expressed those principles with an eloquence that has never been surpassed.
1: The foundation for that religious idealism was laid in Wilson's youth. Both the Woodrows on his mother's side and the Wilsons on his father's were Scottish Presbyterian intellectuals. Wilson was the third child and first son of the Reverend Dr. Joseph Ruggles Wilson. He grew up in parsonages in Staunton, Virginia, Augusta, Georgia, and Columbia, South Carolina. And, reaching manhood, he enrolled in Davidson College in North Carolina. There is a legend that his academic work was poor, but the president of Davidson, Dr. John R. Cunningham, sets us straight on that.
3: I find in looking up his records at the college that he made exceptionally good grades. For instance, the first semester he was studying logic and rhetoric, made 95. In Greek, he had a grade of 87. He belonged to the literary society and had some athletic interests which were quite manifest.
1: His particular athletic interest was baseball. Again, Dr. Cunningham.
3: One of his classmates was later governor of North Carolina, Governor Robert B. Glenn. He said Davidson was playing its strongest rival, and in the last half of the ninth inning, with the opposing team up, the score stood 4-3 in favor of Davidson. The opponents had a man on first and second with two out, and the next batsman was the strongest on the opposing team. Governor Glenn said he decided to give the batter four bad balls and take any chances with the next batter who was weak. He said, I threw a ball wide of the plate, and to my surprise, the batsman stepped out and hit it fairly, and it looked like a home run. With the crack of the ball, Woodrow started after it. Nobody believed he could get it, but just as it got over his head, he leaped several feet in the air, and the ball hit his hand. It stuck. The game was over, and Woodrow Wilson won it.
1: After a year, Wilson shifted to Princeton. There, his thoughts turned more and more to politics. A friend once surprised him as he practiced writing the signature, Thomas Woodrow Wilson, Senator from Virginia. More to the point, he reduced some of his new thinking to an article titled Cabinet Government in the United States. It was printed in one of the nation's more learned journals. The budding associate editor who accepted it was a man Wilson was to meet later, Henry Cabot Lodge. And it was at Princeton that he honed what later was to become his greatest political weapon, his speaking ability. Dr. Fosdick recalls,
4: Wilson was one of the great public speakers of his generation. He employed very few gestures, the only one that I recall being the use of the forefinger of his right hand pointed at his audience. His power lay in the precision of his mind.
1: Another contemporary impressed with Wilson's forensic ability was his assistant attorney general, Houston Thompson.
5: He would start in a low voice and gradually build up in a lucid, easy, and yet dramatic way that caught his audience immediately. I found him on occasions when I spoke with him, very nervous. It was not because he was afraid of his vocabulary or of making a fluent talk, but he said he always felt responsible when people came out to hear him, that they expected something and that they should get it, and that he might fail in getting it over. And that was what made him nervous.
1: At Princeton, Wilson decided to turn his oratorical talents to good use at the bar, for that was the apparent route to his real goal, politics. So it was back to class, this time the University of Virginia for a law degree. He experimented with his name, Thomas W., T. Woodrow, and just T. And after settling on plain Woodrow Wilson, he hung it over the door to his new law office in Atlanta. But he soon found the day-to-day practice of law wasn't for him. So he switched goals, decided to make his own career by molding the careers of others. Despite the fact that he was in love with blonde Ellen Axon of Rome, Georgia, it was back again to college, this time Johns Hopkins. There he finished a book, Congressional Government. On the flyleaf of Ellen's copy, he wrote, "In sending you my first book, darling, I renew the gift of myself." When Wilson landed a teaching job at Bryn Mawr, they were married. Later, he switched to Wesleyan University in Connecticut, then Princeton. He was there 12 years when they made him president. Wilson wasted no time. He grouped courses into departments and departments into divisions. He boosted entrance requirements, but more important, he installed the preceptorial plan, modeled after Oxford's ancient tutorial system. Under it, clusters of 4 to 6 students were attached to a preceptor who was to guide and inspire them. One of the men Wilson brought in as a preceptor, Professor Wurtenbaker, recalls,
6: "His first step was to insist upon greater strictness in keeping ill-prepared boys from entering Princeton and a freer use of the axe upon all idlers who did. It was Wilson's view that if a youth wished to idle away his time, he had better do so at home rather than preempt classroom space that could be utilized more profitably by others. His story is told that an anxious mother who was entering her boy in Princeton asked President Wilson, 'Are you certain you can give my dear boy just the education he needs?' Wilson replied, 'Madam, we guarantee satisfaction or we return the boy.'"
1: Princeton became a world in miniature to Wilson. The educational reformer tried to make over the college, just as the political reformer later would try to make over the world. Again, Professor Wurtenbaker.
6: Wilson next sought to revolutionize an undergraduate social system. He thought the club system undemocratic. He criticized the luxurious appointments of the clubs. But more serious was the slow, almost imperceptible decline of the old democratic spirit and the growth of social distinctions. He wanted to introduce a new social force on the campus, the quadrangle or college, into which the clubs could be integrated and in which the undergraduates would be forced to live. It was to be a modified form of the English college, superimposed upon an old American university.
1: The pedagogue failed, at least in part, at Princeton, just as the peacemaker later was to fail at Paris. But failure led to success, led Wilson by the back door to the career he'd been aiming at all the time. Editor Kearney recalls,
7: "Wilson was a contentious and disputatious man who seemed to get into a great deal of argument with those with whom he was associated all through his life. And at Princeton, he had got into several notable arguments with both the faculty and the trustees. One was over his proposal to abolish the upper-class eating clubs, which he felt were a social hazard. And as I think Wilson's phrase was, the sideshow is trying to crowd out the main tent. And he also had quite a bit of a row, and a very deep and bitter one, with Dean West of the graduate school, who had raised some money to build a separate graduate school, which Wilson wanted built directly connected with the university campus, whereas Dean West, who had raised the money, wanted it separately constructed, as it now is, a mile or so away from the campus itself. So the idea of West was that the undergraduates and graduates would be separate and the graduates would be able to think more clearly in their contemplative atmosphere. Wilson felt that the graduate school should be a part of the undergraduate school, and there was a very bitter faculty row about this, so that Wilson was rather willing to withdraw from the cloistered atmosphere of the university and get into the rough and tumble of politics.
1: How did it come about that the professor became the politician? Editor Kearney explains.
7: Wilson had been a public figure in a large measure as president of Princeton, as perhaps the most popular after-dinner speaker in the country, and certainly as the most popular lecturer to undergraduates at Princeton, and as an American historian. At that time, New Jersey needed a Democratic candidate for the governorship. George Harvey was the editor of Harper's Magazine and a great friend of Wilson's, and was promoting Wilson for president. He was the lone voice at that time who thought that Wilson would be a great president. Harvey persuaded Senator Jim Smith, who was the Democratic boss of New Jersey then, that Wilson would be a fine candidate for the governorship. Smith became sold by Wilson's personality, and Wilson was a very personable man, a most agreeable man, who could turn on charm whenever he wished. He was completely unknown to most of the working politicians. He had been a theoretician, a so-called political scientist all his life. He'd never had any practical aspect of politics brought to his attention. He hadn't even voted in the general election in 1909, the year before he was nominated for governor.
1: There were those who said Wilson was a tool of the bosses who put him in politics. True or false, Mr. Kearney?
7: One thing to be said for Wilson, nobody ever bossed him, with the possible exception of the first Mrs. Wilson, and even she didn't exactly boss him. She led him around a little bit now and then. She was his guide and counselor and a very able one. But Wilson was unbossed. He made it quite clear.
1: So how did he get along, and what kind of governor did he make?
7: Wilson had a row eventually with almost everybody that he dealt with politically. He was a lone runner. He was not a team player. He ran the government himself. He was a one-man show. He held to his ideals in the strongest possible way and just simply wouldn't give in. It made him a very remarkable governor, and there were magnificent accomplishments during the 2 years that he was governor.
1: Another who vividly remembers Governor Wilson is a Newark, New Jersey lawyer, John A. Matthews. As a young state legislator, he was called into his office by Wilson to discuss a matter of legislation.
8: He looked at me as I came in. He said, "I understand you're not with us on this legislation. You don't want to introduce this amendment." Oh, I said, "Governor, whoever told you that has deceived you and done me an injustice." I said, "I told the messenger that I hadn't read the bill and I didn't want to introduce it until I read it." He said, "Take it home tonight with you and read it." So I took it home, and I made 5 changes. He accepted 2 the next day, and he didn't go along with me on the other 3 and convinced me very, very sincerely that his was the better part in it. So he said to me on this occasion, he said, "Assemblyman, what did the legislature think of me? What does that Essex delegation think of me?" "Well," I said, "Governor, to be very frank with you, they say that you drive the legislature." He looked at me, this time with a smile that was quizzical, and he said, "Well, Matthews," he said, "I always follow those who know how to lead. I lead those who know how to follow. And those who don't know how to lead or how to follow, well, maybe they are driven. They should be driven."
1: Wilson had been such a good professor that they'd made him president of Princeton. Now he was turning into such a good governor that they were mentioning him as president of the United States. One who worked as a public relations man on the pre-convention campaign for Wilson was Commissioner Brownlow.
9: Mr. Wilson said, "Would you pardon me if I make a suggestion to you? You know, I am a Southerner, and I'm afraid that some people still think that because I'm a Southerner, I ought not to be president of the United States. And therefore, in all modesty, I would like to make a suggestion to you about your writing this material. If you will read a book of essays that I wrote several years ago, you may find something that might help you out." Help me out. So the next 3 weeks, I wrote out of that book. What he wanted me to find in that book, he did not designate, but I did find it. He had said in that book that George Washington was a great Englishman, that Andrew Jackson was a great Westerner, that Abraham Lincoln was the first American, And that gave me what I needed to combat the idea that if he were elected president, the South would be in the saddle.
1: Reform was in the air, and Wilson was a reformer of tested ability. He was nominated to the Democratic Convention in Baltimore after 46 ballots. And he immediately began the first whistle-stopping campaign by a presidential candidate. He said at one point, and this actually is Wilson speaking,
10: "I remember reading of a great day in the year 1775, when certain farmers took their guns in their hands and gathered in little groups along the road that led from Lexington in Massachusetts to Boston. And there quietly lay, in order to intercept British troops who had come upon an errand aimed at the liberties of the colonies. And I've often heard since that day men speak of the embattled farmers at Lexington. Well, there are going to be embattled farmers again in the history of this country. Not with guns in their hands, but with ballots in their hands. We're going to..."
4: It was a time of intense excitement.
1: Again, Dr. Fosdick.
4: "The night before election, Wilson spoke before a madly cheering audience at Madison Square Garden. He was hoarse and tired, and the meeting was not the kind of occasion for which he was adapted or which he particularly enjoyed. But he acquitted himself magnificently and sent the crowd away with a feeling that a new kind of intelligence had been recruited to serve the public interest."
1: Wilson announced the philosophy of the new freedom, as later FDR was to present his New Deal, Harry Truman his Fair Deal, Dwight Eisenhower his Crusade, and Adlai Stevenson his New America. Then the issue was placed before the voters. Wilson the Democrat, Teddy Roosevelt the Bull Mooser, or William Howard Taft the Republican. No doubt of it, the professor had become a successful politician. Perhaps an incident involving Wilson's brother, Joseph R. Wilson, Jr., gives us the key to this strange transformation. Again, Commissioner Brownlow.
9: "First time I met Woodrow Wilson, he was undertaking to teach his brother how to be a good reporter and a good political editor. He said, 'Now, Joe, what you ought to do is to get you some of these little 3x5 library cards. And every time you have an interview, whether you print it or not, with a politician in the state, you make a careful note of it. Keep that file. Years and years afterwards, I went over to the White House one day. The president was then in a political hassle with a senator from Tennessee. And the president said, 'You remember that day in Chattanooga when I first saw you?' I said, 'Certainly I do, Mr. President.' He opened the drawer in his desk and pulled out, says, 'Here's that file.' Says, 'You know, I've got that fellow where I want him. And if I had had a similar file from every state in the Union, I would be politically invulnerable.'"
1: Finally, the results were in. Wilson was a winner, but just. He polled only a little more than 6 million of the 15 million votes cast, less than William Jennings Bryan in any of his three losing campaigns. Yet the results were a landslide in the Electoral College, 435 out of 531. And when Wilson became president, he was president indeed. There was no doubt as to who was the head man. White House Chief Clerk Thomas W. Brehaney, who started making his appointments for him, recalls,
11: "Early in the administration, Mr. Wilson called me in one day and said he wanted all appointments, even the appointments during this earlier part of the day, approved by him before they were made. I knew it was going to cause a lot of conflict in the office and some headaches. And I said to him, 'But, Mr. President, don't you wish me to use any discretion?' He said to me, smiling, and the smile took off any bad feeling that I might have held as a result of his comment. He said, 'Yes, I wish you to use every discretion, but through me.'"
1: The reformer set about the serious business of reform. Wilson beckoned Congress into special session, and under his prodding, it went to work. Amid cries of socialism and with conservatives fighting him every step of the way, Wilson gave the nation a series of brand new laws. The Underhill Bill toppled the towering tariff barriers erected against foreign trade. The Federal Reserve System furnished a currency that would automatically expand or contract as business thrived or lagged. A series of laws helped untangle the railroad's snarled finances. A new tax on incomes helped pay for it all. There was more: farm credit, pure food laws, the Federal Trade Commission, the Clayton Antitrust Law. Said Wilson, "What I am interested in is having the government of the United States more concerned about human rights than about property rights." Wilson worked so hard, he said the president should be chosen from among the nation's supply of wise athletes. He himself, as Mr. Brahaney recalls, wasn't much of a sportsman.
11: About the only recreation he had was to play golf. Didn't play very good golf. He played rather poor golf, I would say. Mm-hmm. And he played with Mrs. Wilson most of the time. And going well with Admiral Grayson, too. But usually as a threesome. He liked to sit around with the family at night. Sometimes they'd have songs and visits of that kind. He liked to look up occasionally odd words in the dictionary.
1: The Wilsons were a closely knit family. Diplomat Francis B. Sayre, who married middle daughter Jessie, recalls the announcement of their engagement.
12: That evening, at dinner, with the Wilsons and their three daughters, I was welcomed into the family circle with a warmth that I can never forget. It was a family closely knit together with rare love and depth of affection. And Mr. Wilson's simple, unaffected warmth of heart contrasted sharply with the shyness and aloofness sometimes attributed to him in public life. Into the beloved haven of his home, he could always retire out of the maelstrom of public life. Without this, his spirit must have surely broken under the terrible strain of later days.
1: International matters bulked small indeed in those happy days of the Republic. Wilson had said when he took office, "It would be the irony of fate if my administration had to deal chiefly with foreign affairs." Hardly were the words out of his mouth when a complex matter dealing with the Mexican Civil War landed in his lap. But that was just a warm-up. A certain Archduke was murdered in a small Balkan town, and the whole world went to war. The summer of 1914 was a dark time for the world and for Woodrow Wilson. On the 6th of August, Ellen Axon Wilson's tired heart beat for the last time. A grieved nation saw the White House flag sink to half-staff, watched a funeral train wind down the long road to Rome, Georgia. 2 days later, Germany invaded France. Woodrow Wilson, alone in the White House, faced his greatest task. Pedagogue he had been. Pedagogue, politician, president, now peacemaker. Wilson sat up late, digesting mountains of State Department data. He urged the nation be neutral in fact as well as in name. He made futile offers of arbitration to the snarling powers abroad. He was denounced by pro-Allied groups as pro-German, by pro-German groups as pro-Allied. Even the sinking of the Lusitania failed to swerve him from his neutral course. America, he said, was too proud to fight. Suddenly, the nation awoke to the fact that another 4 years had rolled around. Another presidential election was at hand. Wilson's opponent this time was Charles Evans Hughes. The Secret Service man assigned to the president recalls that for a moment Wilson thought he'd lost. Here is Miles McCahill, 42 years in the Secret Service.
13: I was on duty the night down the Shadow Lawn when he went to bed thinking he was defeated. Margaret Wilson was up most of the night, and the word came that the president was elected. And you've heard of that story, the newspaper men calling Hughes and telling them, asking if they could talk to him. And the butler says the president is asleep. Well, he says, you could wake him up and tell him he's not the president.
1: So the president had a new mandate from the people. Also, a new bride. The December before, he'd married a handsome Washington widow, Mrs. Edith Bowling Galt. As Wilson passed his 60th birthday, he delivered his famous Peace Without Victory speech. The address contained the celebrated 14 points, summing up the aspirations of a warring world. Hardly had he delivered it than Germany announced the resumption of unrestricted submarine warfare. Wilson knew the jig was up. He asked Congress for a declaration of war, and 4 days later got it. Then, in swift succession, came the draft, stepped-up war production, heatless days, meatless days, wheatless days, Liberty loan drives and lengthening casualty lists, abroad, Chateau Tyree, Bellowwood, Cantigny, the Cootie, General Mudd, and always the maimed and the dead. Not everyone was happy with Wilson during those war years. For example, the many-time socialist candidate for president, Norman Thomas.
14: I was much opposed, I confess, to our entering World War I. And I felt that the great service that Mr. Wilson might have rendered was to use our moral and economic force to bring about a negotiated peace, what Wilson himself had once called peace without victory.
1: Mr. Thomas was a vocal spokesman for those who opposed Wilson, not only in foreign affairs, but also in domestic matters.
14: The great disappointment I had with Woodrow Wilson was that the man whom I had heard speak so eloquently in behalf of civil liberty didn't practice it. For one thing, racial segregation became established in Washington in government departments under Woodrow Wilson. A far more serious thing was the fact that what MacArthur did was nothing to what happened to the right to know, to utter, and to argue freely according to conscience during the First World War. It is true that Mr. Wilson and Mr. Creel, who is his public information man, did protest some of the mob violence out in North Dakota and Minnesota, but they never protested they supported the acts of the Post Office Department under Thought Controller Burleson, the various acts of the Department of Justice in suppressing papers, denying the mail privileges, imprisoning men right and left under very stupid sedition laws. He wouldn't forgive Debs. He wouldn't forgive a great many other people who were quite wrongly in jail.
1: The long months passed. 8.5 million men lay dead on the battlefields of Europe. But finally, it was all over. A beaten Germany appealed for peace on the basis of Wilson's 14 points. The stage now was set for Wilson the peacemaker. All his life had led to this. As always, Wilson trusted important matters only to himself. He led the American delegation to Paris.
15: He was a very imposing figure at the conference. As you know, whenever he appeared in any room, he dominated the scene. At the formal sessions, he was a dominant figure. He was up against two very forceful figures in Lloyd George and in Clemenceau, but he seemed to dominate whenever he was personally present himself.
1: The man you're listening to was a special attaché to the American delegation at Paris, Christian Herter, now governor of Massachusetts.
15: Of course, his reception was a very magnificent one in England and in France and in Italy. As the peace conference developed and more nationalistic and sticky individual points came up, his prestige waned a great deal. It was my personal feeling that he made a mistake staying through the whole conference and getting himself involved in some of the minor disputes that had quite an effect on public opinion. He was not as great a figure at the end of the conference as he was when he first arrived.
1: Another who remembers Wilson at the conference is Dr. David Amaker, a translator at Paris and later at the League of Nations. Dr. Amaker now is professor of political science at Southwestern College in Memphis, Tennessee.
16: At the table where I saw him work, he was the soul of kindness, patience, benevolence, logic. I remember one little talk that he made. Everyone just listened as if bewitched. The question was whether the members of the League could secede from it. And Wilson made a two or three minute extempore talk, reminding them of his boyhood in Georgia during Reconstruction days and the terrible difficulties of those times. The problem, in other words, of our own nation faced by the actuality of division. And he argued, therefore, that once in the League, it would be undesirable for anyone to be able to get out of its pledges by quick and easy withdrawal.
1: Still another close to Wilson at Paris was Secret Serviceman McCahill.
13: We walked up and down the Champs-Élysées an awful lot. and he'd have Clemenceau and some of the others with him. And over in Paris, he was boss. Now, don't let anybody tell you anything different. When the Hollywood made that the picture, they had Clemenceau slapping him in the face with his gloves. That never happened, I can tell you that.
1: The conference turned into a war of words. Wilson's war for peace. Secretary of State Dulles.
2: Although President Wilson was himself trained as a lawyer, he was impatient of legalism or cold logic. I vividly recall one of the critical moments of the Versailles Treaty Conference when President Wilson met with his advisors over the question of German reparations. I pointed out that certain courses of action, in themselves meritorious, would logically lead to other undesired results. He turned to me and said, "Logic? Logic? I am not interested in logic. What is the right thing to do?"
1: Wilson lost his war against war abroad before he lost it at home. What were the reasons? Governor Herter.
15: One was the fact that both Lloyd George and Clemenceau were extraordinarily clever negotiators. The Japanese, of course, were equally clever negotiators. They knew that what Wilson wanted more than anything else was to get the League of Nations established. And in order to get that done, they really required him to compromise on a great many points that he wouldn't otherwise have compromised on, because he felt that it was so important to get full agreement on the establishment of the League of Nations.
1: And Secretary Dulles adds,
2: Paris did not provide the climate in which idealism thrived. Those were the tragic days. Wilson's ebbing strength was drained by the day-by-day assaults of the practical politicians of other nations. They were more interested in winning popular favor by getting revenge on the Germans, by making them pay, than they were interested in Woodrow Wilson's plans for building a world of peace and justice. Thus were submerged the lofty concepts which had inspired Wilson's 14 points, which, when first proclaimed as a basis for peace, caught the imagination of all the peoples, including, most significantly, the peoples of enemy nations.
1: Failure was in the wind. Jonathan Daniels, editor of the Raleigh, North Carolina News and Observer, remembers Wilson when his father, Josephus, was the popular wartime Secretary of the Navy.
17: Perhaps he did seem naive beside the hard nationalism of Clemenceau and rigid beside the wily Lloyd George. People who knew how they wanted to arrange Europe for the fortunes of their own countries and not in terms of any enduring peace for the world. Wilson was defeated by what we had called world statesmanship.
1: Editor Daniels has vivid memories of this period.
17: I remember particularly when he came back from Europe after that trip, on which he had seemed an innocent American abroad to many elegant and aloof people in this continent and others. He had met sophisticated Europe, and he had seemed to fail. And I remember that my mother and my father went up to New Jersey to meet him when he landed at Hoboken, just 2 months before that fateful trip which he made in his fight for, the losing fight for the League on which he was stricken. I remember that when he came back to Hoboken, he saw the crowds and he said, "Jerseyman though I am, Hoboken never seemed beautiful to me till now."
1: Failing abroad, Wilson also failed at home. He didn't get the peace he wanted at Paris, and he couldn't persuade America to accept the peace he did get. One of those opposing both the peace of Paris and the League of Nations was a man whose son, ironically, now heads America's delegation to the UN. Said Senator Henry Cabot Lodge, and this actually is his voice,
18: "An American I was born, an American I have remained all my life. I have never had but one allegiance. I cannot divide it now. I have loved but one flag, and I cannot share that devotion and give affection to the mongrel banner invented for a league. Internationalism, illustrated by the Bolsheviks, is to me repulsive."
1: On July 10th, 1919, Wilson laid the peace treaty, including the League of Nations, before the Senate. Then he began stumping the country, going over the heads of the senators to the people themselves. There were many on both the right and the left who were not enthusiastic. Says Mr. Thomas,
14: when the final draft of the League of Nations came out, it was so much less good than had been hoped, and it was coupled inexorably, apparently, with a treaty so much worse than we had hoped, that there was not just opposition from people like Henry Cabot Lodge. There was a lot of opposition in general.
1: And the effort by Wilson to sell his plan proved too much. In September, he broke down and returned to Washington. He was a tired and sick old man when, 6 months later, the Senate went through the formality of voting down the treaty and the League. How did Wilson take it? Mr. Sayre recalls.
12: My most indelible memories, I think, of Woodrow Wilson are of a man in apparent defeat. The Treaty of Versailles rejected by the United States Senate, the League of Nations repudiated by America. Yet never for a moment did I see him embittered. Never did he seem to doubt the ultimate triumph of the great principles for which he gave his life. Just before his death, he told a friend, "I'm not sorry I broke down. As it is coming now, the American people are thinking their way through and reaching their own decision. And this is the better way for it to come."
1: Why did he fail at home? Professor Amaker believes he knows.
16: Wilson failed to understand the importance of public relations. He assumed that men are more reasonable, perhaps, than they are, and that they would be persuaded by the mere logic of his exposition. But in that he was deceived. He failed to see how the tide of opinion was slipping from under any interventionism in Europe or any plan or program of guaranteeing by force the peace system.
1: The League of Nations stumbled through the between wars years toward its inevitable death. At its last meeting, Joseph Paul Boncourt of France cried, "It was not the League that failed. It was the nations which neglected it. It was the governments which abandoned it." Wilson, like the League, was approaching the end. And it came February 3rd, 1924. Woodrow Wilson now rests with America's immortals in Washington Cathedral.

0: Gentlemen, what is your verdict? Mr. Daniels.
1: I think we all need to remember Woodrow Wilson as the man who dared to bring the American dream into world diplomacy. We need to understand that his failure might be the foundation of a greater triumph unless his country betrayed him a second and a greater time. We need this year and all years to remember that Wilson did not take America into the affairs of the world, but that in the world he kept the ancient American faith. Our task is to do as much in our own time.
0: Governor Herter.
2: He had extraordinary vision, extraordinary foresight. He was a man of great principle and a man of very high ideals. One can perhaps attribute his failures to the fact that in the give and take of political life required to carry those ideals into effect, he was not as effective as he was in the statement of those ideals and in his own burning passion for them. I still think, however, that he's left an imprint on the world which will rate him among the very top of our presidents.
0: And you, Mr. Thomas?
3: I do consider Woodrow Wilson an idealist, a great man, most emphatically a wonderful speaker, a great educator he was in some of his ideas and methods, a fine president. And if the day ever does come when we shall get to something like world government that keep the world at peace, Woodrow Wilson will certainly deserve to be remembered among the pioneers, even if I still think that the pioneering effort wasn't too good.
0: And now, Dr. Fosdick.
4: The last time I saw him, was just a month before he died. It was very obvious that his strength was failing, although his mind was keen and alert. Wilson's whole thought centered on the League of Nations. The League was a promise for a better future, he said, as well as an escape from an evil past. His voice rose as he recalled the charge of idealism so often used against the League. The world is run by its ideals, he exclaimed. Only the fool thinks otherwise. The League was the answer. Its machinery might be changed by experience, but the core of the idea was essential. That was my last glimpse of him. With his gray, lined face, his white hair, his grim, determined jaw, he seemed like the reincarnation of one of the prophets.
0: Finally, the Secretary of State, John Foster Dulles.
5: And so this man, whose ideals had transfigured millions, passed from the scene an apparent failure. But that was only the appearance. The world had failed, and for that failure it had to pay the heavy price of World War II. And then the nations did what Wilson had sought 25 years before. With the exception of Soviet Russia, all invoked moral principles as a basis for the peace settlements. Had they recreated Wilson's League of Nations, this time called the United Nations, and this time with the United States a founding and a leading member. Years of perplexity and agony could produce no solace other than that which Woodrow Wilson had offered a generation before. In that fact is to be found the measure of his greatness.
0: There you have the verdict on Woodrow Wilson by a jury of his peers. The sentence, immortality. Wilson fail? No, it was we ourselves who failed. He was the prophet of Princeton, crying in the wilderness of waste and war, and we didn't listen. Until now.
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7: You have just heard A biography in sound documentary on the life of President Woodrow Wilson.

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In 1934, a retired U.S. Secret Service agent published a popular account of significant incidents he had witnessed. 2 years later, he retold some of the stories on radio. 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

Hello, and happy I am to be with you again. You know, war does strange things to men. Evil things, I think. But aside from that, war does strange things to nations, too. All in all, it is a destructive thing of waste and wanton killing. And this being the fact, it becomes all the more remarkable if, during a war, we find instances of plot and conspiracy, of intrigue and spies, of secret ciphers and ruthless submarine warfare, wherein everybody is happy, with both sides satisfied, each convinced that the plot or intrigue is to his own country's especial benefit. Well, there's no more amazing situation known to me than a strange affair of this very sort that occurred during the World War. It became my privilege to investigate it, follow out its ramifications, and ascertain its international causes and effects for the Office of Naval Intelligence. During the last war of the year, or perhaps it was the last 14 months of the World War, no ship belonging to the Compagnie Générale Transatlantique, commonly called the French Line, no single ship of that line was sunk in the ruthless submarine sinkings of those days. Stranger than that, no ship of that line was ever even fired upon by a submarine. Did you know that? Cunarders had been decimated. All but the Olympic of that British line were gone, down to Davy Jones' locker. But no French line ship was even a target for the deadly torpedoes of the undersea's hunters of the enemy. French line ships traveled the Atlantic from Bordeaux to New York with a surprising sang-froid, a self-confidence hard to explain in war times, unless you know what my investigation of that amazing case revealed. In Paris, Captain Jackson, naval attaché of the American Embassy, handed me my transportation home at my request. And when he did, he asked if I would investigate, on the way over, for the Office of Naval Intelligence, this strange immunity the French enjoyed. So I traveled from Bordeaux, bound for New York, on the French line ship Espagne. For 13 days we steamed peacefully, a straight course, through the most dangerous of the submarine-infested zones west of the French coast. That was strange enough in itself, but there were no boat drills. Groups were assigned to certain lifeboats, but there were no drills. That in itself was strange in wartime. Once, 200 nautical miles from Bordeaux, a radio message warned the ship's officers that a British freighter had been sunk by torpedo fire, scarcely 100 miles away. And what was done? Nothing. The skipper shrugged his shoulders in typical French fashion, took another satisfying quaff from the frosted glass before him, and masterfully moved another of the chessmen in the game on the table before him. Floyd Gibbons and Martin Green, the latter the war correspondent for the New York World, were shipmates of mine on that trip, and when I whispered the facts and said I was to make a secret investigation, Floyd asked if he might join me. I agreed. We made an inspection tour of the lifeboats. The results were startling. It was plain that the usual special wartime preparation of lifeboats was deemed unnecessary. That only bore out my original suspicion. This was in September 1918. On that trip, passengers smoked on the decks at night. On other ships, it would have fastened irons and suspicion of spy work upon the offenders. Guitars thrummed in wind-protected nooks. Laughter rang out over the calm sea. The passenger list had heard the gossip of the boulevards and cafes of Paris and felt safe against attack. There was nothing of war to disturb the poise or the peace of the passengers. Seemingly, there was no fear of submarine attack. Then one night, a still stranger thing happened. The ship was camouflaged cleverly. Weird designs at strange futuristic angles ran from the water's edge upward throughout the superstructure of the ship. Between the top rail on the main promenade deck and the scuppers or drains at the deck edge, a tarpaulin was stretched the full length of the ship. Its outer side was painted, the design fitting in with the rest of the ship. The tarpaulin was there to protect passengers from flying spray, the usual thing on transoceanic liners. But on the first night, and each of the last three nights out, that canvas strip was removed, which is just another way of saying that when we steamed through the most dangerous submarine zones,
That canvas strip was removed from amidships to bow, and on the moonlit side, even though it so happened that the moonlit side was the windy one, where the spray was worst. Well, that action left a strip of white, perhaps 4 feet high and as long as half the length of that great ship. That white strip ran right through the camouflage design, a glaring white band marking that ship so plainly that it could easily be distinguished at night, miles away, by the skipper of a skulking submarine looking for a victim. Did it mark it as a French line ship, and so immune to German attack? Well, it might have. The following investigation, which I made in Europe, boiled down, explained this strange immunity. At the outset, I thought I'd found the answer, for I discovered readily enough that the vast majority of the stock of the French line was owned by an Austrian group. I assumed, to protect their own investment, the Germans failed to sink ships of that line. Perhaps there was something to that angle. But that failed to explain what appeared to be French connivance. For if the removal of that strip of canvas by French sailors was done to mark and so immunize the French line ships, it seemed patent enough that certain French sailors, at least, were part of the plot and working hand in hand with enemy submarine commanders. That was an unthinkable premise. But my spy work had taught me caution, so although that conclusion failed to hold water, I dug deeper still, seeking an answer that absolved the French of dealing with an enemy. And believe me, my friends, I found it, one of the most amazing and clever plots I ever uncovered. Briefly, it was this. By early in 1917, the Germans were hard put to maintain a line of communication between the spy headquarters in the Wilhelmstrasse and their secret agents engaged in sabotage in this country. To meet that emergency, they had built an underground grapevine route that they might get their cipher messages through from Berlin to their agents in America. That route was a simple one. Plain mail letters, seemingly inoffensive and harmless, hid secret orders in cipher. Those letters, mailed in Bern, Switzerland, a neutral country, were sent to Lucerne, also in Switzerland, by their agents, and from there they were forwarded again in the mail by other agents to agents in France, and they in turn forwarded them on French line boats to their agents in this country. Well, it worked for a time, but the British and French were cute, alert, and ever watchful. Their espionage disclosed this clever plan. However, instead of stopping it, as one might expect them to do, they maneuvered a coup on the enemy. Code experts given many of these secret messages finally solved the cipher. Still, the French and English made no move that would serve to warn the enemy that they had been discovered. They kept fearfully quiet, hoping the line of communication would always remain intact. Why, you wonder? Well, because for the balance of the war, during the leisurely 13-day crossing of the French line ships, the greatest code experts of English and French intelligence units, with a group of specially chosen aides, went through the Swiss mail sacks in the mail room of the French line ships, went through them with a fine tooth comb and with a key to their secret cipher. Thus, orders to spies in this country were found, read, and translated. Still, the foxy French and British said nothing. To further ensure the continuity of this seemingly secret route for enemy orders, they arranged that certain of their merchant marine officers should, by the apparently devious route of the traitor, search out the enemy agents and deal with them. This group of extraordinarily daring French officers and seamen, by this method, appeared to have sold out body and soul to the enemy. For pay, they agreed to so mark each ship in transit that German submarines could always identify them at a distance as boats carrying deep in their holds the precious secret cipher. Unknowing, the enemy maintained this line of communication, happy, of course, to immunize the ships that bore their secret instructions. Likewise, the French desired to see the line of communication maintained, also the British. And when I was through, we Americans also, because by decoding the secret orders in transit, we were able to shortcut and defeat some of the most abominably clever plots of the enemy to hamper us at home. Many's the shipload of doughboys and cargo of foodstuffs and ammunition and guns and railroad supplies that were thus saved from destruction here before they were even loaded for over there.
Perhaps the greatest saving to the Allies afforded by this weird plot of enemy and allies alike was the frustration of a dynamite plot that involved the destruction of half of New York City. The Germans were satisfied that their messages came through, and so were happy. The British and French eagerly safeguarded those messages, carefully resealing them by a clever method, so that the spies would never know, and so the Allies were happy. Meanwhile, the German secret agent spies would never know, and so the Allies were happy. Meanwhile, the German secret agents here received their orders, but strangely enough,

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He was just a boy, as I could see, for he sat in the tent there close by me. I held the lamp with its flickering light and felt the hot tears blur my sight. As the doctor took the blood-stained bands from both his brave, shell-shattered hands, his boy hands, wounded more pitifully than thine, O Christ, on Calvary. I was making tea in the tent where they, the wounded, came in their agony, and the boy turned when his wounds were dressed, held up his face like a child at the breast, turned and held his tired face up, for he could not hold the spoon or cup, and I fed him. Mary, Mother of God, all women tread where thy feet have trod. And still on the battlefield of pain, Christ is stretched on his cross again, and the Son of God in agony hands, womanhood striving to ease his pangs. For each son of man is a son divine, not just to the mother who calls him mine, as he stretches out his stricken hand, wounded to death for the motherland.

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Lovecraft.

On August 20, 1917, I, Karl Heinrich, Graf von Altberg Ehrenstein, Lieutenant Commander in the Imperial German Navy, and in charge of the submarine U-29, deposit this bottle and record in the Atlantic Ocean, at a point to me unknown, but probably about north latitude 20 degrees, west longitude 35 degrees, where my ship lies disabled on the ocean floor. I do so because of my desire to set certain unusual facts before the public, a thing I shall not in all probability survive to accomplish in person, since the circumstances surrounding me are as menacing as they are extraordinary, and involve not only the hopeless crippling of the U-29, but the impairment of my iron German will in a manner most disastrous. On the afternoon of June 18, as reported by wireless to the U-61 bound for Kiel, we torpedoed the British freighter Victory, New York to Liverpool, in north latitude 45 degrees 16 minutes, west longitude 28 degrees 34 minutes, permitting the crew to leave in boats in order to obtain a good cinema view for the Admiralty records. The ship sank quite picturesquely, bow first, the stern rising high out of the water whilst the hull shot down perpendicularly to the bottom of the sea. Our camera missed nothing, and I regret that so fine a reel of film should never reach Berlin. After that, we sank the lifeboats with our guns and submerged. When we rose to the surface about sunset, a seaman's body was found on the deck, hands gripping the railing in curious fashion. The poor fellow was young, rather dark and very handsome, probably an Italian or Greek, and undoubtedly of the Victory's crew. He had evidently sought refuge on the very ship which had been forced to destroy his own. One more victim of the unjust war of aggression which the English pig dogs are waging upon the fatherland. Our men searched him for souvenirs, and found in his coat pocket a very odd bit of ivory carved to represent a youth's head crowned with a laurel. My fellow officer, Lieutenant Klenze, believed that the thing was of great age and artistic value, so took it from the men for himself. How it had ever come into the possession of a common soldier, neither he nor I could imagine. As the dead man was thrown overboard, there occurred two incidents which created much disturbance amongst the crew. The fellow's eyes had been closed, but in the dragging of his body to the rail they were jarred open, and many seemed to entertain a queer delusion that they gazed steadily and mockingly at Schmidt and Zimmer, who were bent over the corpse. Then Bosun Muller, an elderly man who would have known better had he not been a superstitious Alsatian swine, became so excited by this impression that he watched the body in the water, and swore that after it sank a little it drew its limbs into a swimming position and sped away to the south under the waves. Klenze and I did not like these displays of peasant ignorance, and severely reprimanded the men, particularly Muller. The next day a very troublesome situation was created by the indisposition of some of the crew. They were evidently suffering from the nervous strain of our long voyage, and had had bad dreams. Several seemed quite dazed and stupid, and after satisfying myself that they were not feigning their weakness, I excused them from their duties. The sea was rather rough, so we descended to a depth where the waves were less troublesome. Here we were comparatively calm, despite a somewhat puzzling southward current which we could not identify from our oceanographic charts. The moans of the sick men were decidedly annoying, but since they did not appear to demoralize the rest of the crew, we did not resort to extreme measures. It was our plan to remain where we were, and intercept the liner Dacia, mentioned in information from agents in New York. In the early evening we rose to the surface, and found the sea less heavy. The smoke of a battleship was on the northern horizon, but our distance and ability to submerge made us safe,
What worried us more was the talk of Bosun Muller, which grew wilder as the night came on. He was in a detestably childish state, and babbled of some illusion of dead bodies drifting past the undersea portholes, bodies which looked at him intensely, and which he recognized in spite of bloating as having seen dying during some of our victorious German exploits. And he said that the young man we had found and tossed overboard was their leader. This was very gruesome and abnormal, so we confined Muller in irons and had him soundly whipped. The men were not pleased at his punishment, but discipline was necessary. We also denied the request of a delegation headed by Seaman Zimmer that the curious carved ivory head be cast into the sea. On June 20, Seaman Bohm and Schmidt, who had been ill the day before, became violently insane. I regretted that no physician was included in our complement of officers, since German lives are precious. But the constant ravings of the two concerning a terrible curse were most subversive of discipline, so drastic steps were taken. The crew accepted the event in a sullen fashion, but it seemed to quiet Muller, who thereafter gave us no trouble. In the evening we released him, and he went about his duties silently. In the week that followed we were all very nervous, watching for the dossier. The tension was aggravated by the disappearance of Muller and Zimmer, who undoubtedly committed suicide as a result of the fears which had seemed to harass them, though they were not observed in the act of jumping overboard. I was rather glad to be rid of Muller, for even his silence had unfavorably affected the crew. Everyone seemed inclined to be silent now, as though holding a secret fear. Many were ill, but none made a disturbance. Lieutenant Klense chafed under the strain, and was annoyed by the merest trifles, such as the school of dolphins which gathered about the U-29 in increasing numbers, and the growing intensity of that southward current which was not on our chart. It at length became apparent that we had missed the dossier altogether. Such failures are not uncommon, and we were more pleased than disappointed, since our return to Wilhelmshaven was now in order. At noon, June 28, we turned northeastward, and despite some rather comical entanglements with the unusual masses of dolphins, we were soon under way. The explosion in the engine room at 2 p.m. was wholly a surprise. No defect in the machinery or carelessness in the men had been noticed, yet without warning the ship was racked from end to end with a colossal shock. Lieutenant Klense hurried to the engine room, finding the fuel tank and most of the mechanism shattered, and engineers Robb and Schneider instantly killed. Our situation had suddenly become grave indeed, for though the chemical air regenerators were intact, and though we could use the devices for raising and submerging the ship and opening the hatches as long as compressed air and storage batteries might hold out, we were powerless to propel or guide the submarine. To seek rescue in the lifeboats would be to deliver ourselves into the hands of enemies unreasonably embittered against our great German nation, and our wireless had failed ever since the Victory affair to put us in touch with a fellow U-boat of the Imperial Navy. From the hour of the accident till July 2, we drifted constantly to the south, almost without plans and encountering no vessel. Dolphins still encircled the U-29, a somewhat remarkable circumstance considering the distance we had covered. On the morning of July 2, we sighted a warship flying American colors, and the men became very restless in their desire to surrender. Finally, Lieutenant Klense had to shoot a seaman named Traub, who urged this un-German act with especial violence. This quieted the crew for the time, and we submerged unseen. The next afternoon, a dense flock of seabirds appeared from the south, and the ocean began to heave ominously. Closing our hatches, we awaited developments until we realized that we must either submerge or be swamped in the mounting waves. Our air pressure and electricity were diminishing,
and we wish to avoid all unnecessary use of our slender mechanical resources, but in this case there was no choice. We did not descend far, and when, after several hours, the sea was calmer, we decided to return to the surface. Here, however, a new trouble developed, for the ship failed to respond to our direction in spite of all that the mechanics could do. As the men grew more frightened at this undersea imprisonment, some of them began to mutter again about Lieutenant Klenz's ivory image, but the sight of an automatic pistol calmed them. We kept the poor devils as busy as we could, tinkering at the machinery even when we knew it was useless. Klenze and I usually slept at different times, and it was during my sleep about 5 a.m. July 4 that the general mutiny broke loose. The 6 remaining pigs of seamen, suspecting that we were lost, had suddenly burst into a mad fury at our refusal to surrender to the Yankee battleship 2 days before, and were in a delirium of cursing and destruction. They roared like the animals they were, and broke instruments and furniture indiscriminately, screaming about such nonsense as the curse of the ivory image and the dark, dead youth who looked at them and swam away. Lieutenant Klenze seemed paralyzed and inefficient, as one might expect of a soft, womanish Rhinelander. I shot all 6 men, for it was necessary, and made sure that none remained alive. We expelled the bodies through the double hatches and were alone in the U-29. Klenze seemed very nervous and drank heavily. It was decided that we remain alive as long as possible, using the large stock of provisions and chemical supply of oxygen, none of which had suffered from the crazy antics of those swinehound seamen. Our compasses, depth gauges, and other instruments were ruined, so that henceforth our reckoning would be guesswork, based on our watches, the calendar, and our apparent drift as judged by any objects we might spy through the portholes or from the conning tower. Fortunately, we had storage batteries still capable of long use, both for interior lighting and for the searchlight. We often cast a beam around the ship, but saw only dolphins, swimming parallel to our own drifting course. I was scientifically interested in those dolphins, for though the ordinary Delphinus delphis is a cetacean mammal, unable to subsist without air, I watched one of the swimmers closely for 2 hours, and did not see him alter his submerged condition. With the passage of time, Klenze and I decided that we were still drifting south, meanwhile sinking deeper and deeper. We noted the marine fauna and flora, and read much on the subject in the books I had carried with me for spare moments. I could not help observing, however, the inferior scientific knowledge of my companion. His mind was not Prussian, but given to imaginings and speculations which have no value. The fact of our coming death affected him curiously, and he would frequently pray in remorse over the men, women, and children we had sent to the bottom, forgetting that all things are noble which serve the German state. After a time he became noticeably unbalanced, gazing for hours at his ivory image and weaving fanciful stories of the lost and forgotten things under the sea. Sometimes, as a psychological experiment, I would lead him on in these wanderings, and listen to his endless poetical quotations and tales of sunken ships. I was very sorry for him, for I disliked to see a German suffer, but he was not a good man to die with. For myself, I was proud, knowing how the fatherland would revere my memory, and how my sons would be taught to be men like me. On August 9, we espied the ocean floor, and sent a powerful beam from the searchlight over it. It was a vast, undulating plain, mostly covered with seaweed and strewn with the shells of small mollusks. Here and there were slimy objects of puzzling contour, draped with weeds and encrusted with barnacles, which Klenze declared must be ancient ships lying in their graves. He was puzzled by one thing, a peak of solid matter,
protruding above the ocean bed nearly 4 feet at its apex, about 2 feet thick, with flat sides and smooth upper surfaces, which met at a very obtuse angle. I called the peak a bit of outcropping rock, but Clense thought he saw carvings on it. After a while he began to shudder, and turned away from the scene as if frightened, yet could give no explanation save that he was overcome with the vastness, darkness, remoteness, antiquity, and mystery of the oceanic abysses. His mind was tired, but I am always a German, and was quick to notice 2 things. That the U-29 was standing the deep-sea pressure splendidly, and that the peculiar dolphins were still about us, even at a depth where the existence of high organisms is considered impossible by most naturalists. That I had previously overestimated our depth, I was sure, but nonetheless we must be deep enough to make these phenomena remarkable. Our southward speed, as gauged by the ocean floor, was about as I had estimated from the organisms past at higher levels. It was at 3:15 p.m. August 12 that poor Clense went wholly mad. He had been in the conning tower using the searchlight when I saw him bound into the library compartment where I sat reading, and his face at once betrayed him. I will repeat here what he said, underlining the words he emphasized. "He is calling. He is calling. I hear him. We must go." As he spoke, he took his ivory image from the table, pocketed it, and seized my arm in an effort to drag me up the companionway to the deck. In a moment I understood that he meant to open the hatch and plunge with me into the water outside, a vagary of suicidal and homicidal mania for which I was scarcely prepared. As I hung back and attempted to soothe him, he grew more violent, saying, "Come now. Do not wait until later. It is better to repent and be forgiven than to defy and be condemned." Then I tried the opposite of the soothing plan and told him he was mad, pitifully demented. But he was unmoved and cried, "If I am mad, it is mercy. May the gods pity the man who in his callousness can remain sane to the hideous end. Come and be mad whilst he still calls with mercy." This outburst seemed to relieve a pressure in his brain, for as he finished he grew much milder, asking me to let him depart alone if I would not accompany him. My course at once became clear. He was a German, but only a Rhinelander and a commoner, and he was now a potentially dangerous madman. By complying with his suicidal request, I could immediately free myself from one who was no longer a companion but a menace. I asked him to give me the ivory image before he went, but this request brought from him such uncanny laughter that I did not repeat it. Then I asked him if he wished to leave any keepsake or lock of hair for his family in Germany in case I should be rescued, but again he gave me that strange laugh. So as he climbed the ladder I went to the levers, and allowing proper time intervals operated the machinery which sent him to his death. After I saw that he was no longer in the boat, I threw the searchlight around the water in an effort to obtain a last glimpse of him, since I wished to ascertain whether the water pressure would flatten him as it theoretically should, or whether the body would be unaffected like those extraordinary dolphins. I did not, however, succeed in finding my late companion, for the dolphins were massed thickly and obscuringly about the conning tower. That evening I regretted that I had not taken the ivory image surreptitiously from poor Clense's pocket as he left, for the memory of it fascinated me. I could not forget the youthful, beautiful head with its leafy crown, though I am not by nature an artist. I was also sorry that I had no one with whom to converse. Clense, though not my mental equal, was much better than no one. I did not sleep well that night, and wondered exactly when the end would come. Surely I had little enough chance of rescue. The next day I ascended to the conning tower, and commenced the customary searchlight explorations.
Northward, the view was much the same as it had been all the 4 days since we had sighted the bottom, but I perceived that the drifting of the U-29 was less rapid. As I swung the beam around to the south, I noticed that the ocean floor ahead fell away in a marked declivity, and bore curiously regular blocks of stone in certain places, disposed as if in accordance with the definite patterns. The boat did not at once descend to match the greater ocean depth, so I was soon forced to adjust the searchlight to cast a sharply downward beam. Owing to the abruptness of the change, a wire was disconnected, which necessitated a delay of many minutes for repairs, but at length the light streamed on again, flooding the marine valley below me. I am not given to emotion of any kind, but my amazement was very great when I saw what lay revealed in that electrical glow. And yet, as one reared in the best Kultur of Prussia, I could not have been amazed, for geology and tradition alike tell us of great transpositions in oceanic and continental areas. What I saw was an extended and elaborate array of ruined edifices, all of magnificent though unclassified architecture and in various stages of preservation. Most appeared to be of marble, gleaming whitely in the rays of the searchlight, and the general plan was of a large city at the bottom of a narrow valley, with numerous isolated temples and villas on the steep slopes above. Roofs were fallen and columns were broken, but there still remained an air of immemorially ancient splendor which nothing could efface. Confronted at last with the Atlantis I had formerly deemed largely a myth, I was the most eager of explorers. At the bottom of that valley a river once had flowed, for as I examined the scene more closely, I beheld the remains of stone and marble bridges and seawalls and terraces and embankments once verdant and beautiful. In my enthusiasm I became nearly as idiotic and sentimental as poor Clenza, and was very tardy in noticing that the southward current had ceased at last, allowing the U-29 to settle slowly down upon the sunken city as an airplane settles upon a town of the upper earth. I was slow, too, in realizing that the school of unusual dolphins had vanished. In about 2 hours the boat rested in a paved plaza close to the rocky wall of the valley. On one side I could view the entire city as it sloped from the plaza down to the old river bank. On the other side, in startling proximity, I was confronted by the richly ornate and perfectly preserved facade of a great building, evidently a temple, hollowed from the solid rock. Of the original workmanship of this titanic thing I can only make conjectures. The facade, of immense magnitude, apparently covers a continuous hollow recess, for its windows are many and widely distributed. In the center yawns a great open door, reached by an impressive flight of steps, and surrounded by exquisite carvings like the figure of Bacchanals in relief. Foremost of all are the great columns and frieze, both decorated with sculptures of inexpressible beauty, obviously portraying idealized pastoral scenes and processions of priests and priestesses bearing strange ceremonial devices in adoration of a radiant god. The art is of the most phenomenal perfection, largely Hellenic in idea, yet strangely individual. It imparts an impression of terrible antiquity, as though it were the remotest rather than the immediate ancestor of Greek art. Nor can I doubt that every detail of this massive product was fashioned from the virgin hillside rock of our planet. It is palpably a part of the valley wall, though how the vast interior was ever excavated I cannot imagine. Perhaps a cavern or series of caverns furnished the nucleus. Neither age nor submersion has corroded the pristine grandeur of this awful fane, for fane indeed it must be, and today, after thousands of years, it rests untarnished and inviolate of the endless night and silence of an ocean chasm.
I cannot reckon the number of hours I spent in gazing at the sunken city with its buildings, arches, statues, and bridges, and the colossal temple with its beauty and mystery. Though I knew that death was near, my curiosity was consuming, and I threw the searchlight's beam about in eager quest. The shaft of light permitted me to learn many details, but refused to show anything within the gaping door of the rock-hewn temple, and after a time I turned off the current, conscious of the need of conserving power. The rays were now perceptibly dimmer than they had been during the weeks of drifting, and as if sharpened by the coming deprivation of light, my desire to explore the watery secrets grew. I, a German, should be the first to tread those eon-forgotten ways. I produced and examined a deep-sea diving suit of jointed metal, and experimented with the portable light and air regenerator. Though I should have trouble in managing the double hatches alone, I believed I could overcome all obstacles with my scientific skill and actually walk about the dead city in person. On August 16, I effected an exit from the U-29 and laboriously made my way through the ruined and mud-choked streets to the ancient river. I found no skeletons or other human remains, but gleaned a wealth of archaeological lore from sculptures and coins. Of this I cannot now speak save to utter my awe at a culture in the full noon of glory, when cave dwellers roamed Europe and the Nile flowed unwatched to the sea. Others, guided by this manuscript, if it shall ever be found, must unfold the mysteries at which I can only hint. I returned to the boat as my electric batteries grew feeble, resolved to explore the rock temple on the following day. On the 17th, as my impulse to search out the mystery of the temple waxed still more insistent, a great disappointment befell me, for I found that the materials needed to replenish the portable light had perished in the mutiny of those pigs in July. My rage was unbounded, yet my German sense forbade me to venture unprepared into an utterly black interior which might prove the lair of some indescribable marine monster, or a labyrinth of passages from whose windings I could never extricate myself. All I could do was to turn on the waning searchlight of the U-29, and with its aid walk up the temple steps and study the exterior carvings. The shaft of light entered the door at an upward angle, and I peered in to see if I could glimpse anything, but all in vain. Not even the roof was visible, and though I took a step or two inside after testing the floor with a staff, I dared not go farther. Moreover, for the first time in my life, I experienced the emotion of dread. I began to realize how some of poor Clense's moods had arisen, for as the temple drew me more and more, I feared its aqueous abysses with a blind and mounting terror. Returning to the submarine, I turned off the lights and sat thinking in the dark. Electricity must now be saved for emergencies. Saturday the 18th I spent in total darkness, tormented by the thoughts and memories that threatened to overcome my German will. Clense had gone mad and perished before reaching this sinister remnant of a past unwholesomely remote, and had advised me to go with him. Was indeed fate preserving my reason only to draw me irresistibly to an end more horrible and unthinkable than any man has dreamed of? Clearly my nerves were sorely taxed, and I must cast off these impressions of weaker men. I could not sleep Saturday night, and turned on the lights regardless of the future. It was annoying that the electricity should not last out the air and provisions. I revived my thoughts of euthanasia and examined my automatic pistol. Toward morning I must have dropped asleep with the lights on, for I awoke in darkness yesterday afternoon to find the batteries dead. I struck several matches in succession, and desperately regretted the improvidence which had caused us long ago to use up the few candles we carried. After the fading of the last match I dared to waste, I sat very quietly without a light.
As I considered the inevitable end, my mind ran over preceding events and developed a hitherto dormant impression which would have caused a weaker and more superstitious man to shudder. The head of the radiant god in the sculptures on the rock temple is the same as that carven bit of ivory which the dead sailor brought from the sea and which poor Clenza carried back into the sea. I was a little dazed by this coincidence, but did not become terrified. It is only the inferior thinker who hastens to explain the singular and the complex by the primitive shortcut of supernaturalism. The coincidence was strange, but I was too sound a reasoner to connect circumstances which admit of no logical connection, or to associate in any uncanny fashion the disastrous events which had led from the Victory affair to my present plight. Feeling the need of more rest, I took a sedative and secured some more sleep. My nervous condition was reflected in my dreams, for I seemed to hear the cries of drowning persons, and to see the dead faces pressing against the portholes of the boat. And among the dead faces was the living, mocking face of the youth with the ivory image. I must be careful how I record my awakening today, for I am unstrung, and much hallucination is necessarily mixed with fact. Psychologically, my case is most interesting, and I regret that it cannot be observed scientifically by a competent German authority. Upon opening my eyes, my first sensation was an overmastering desire to visit the rock temple, a desire which grew every instant, yet which I automatically sought to resist through some emotion of fear which operated in the reverse direction. Next, there came to me the impression of light amidst the darkness of dead batteries, and I seemed to see a sort of phosphorescent glow in the water through the porthole which opened toward the temple. This aroused my curiosity, for I knew of no deep-sea organism capable of emitting such luminosity. But before I could investigate, there came a third impression, which because of its irrationality caused me to doubt the objectivity of anything my senses might record. It was an oral delusion, a sensation of rhythmic, melodic sound as of some wild yet beautiful chant or choral hymn coming from the outside through the absolutely soundproof hull of the U-29. Convinced of my psychological and nervous abnormality, I lighted some matches and poured a stiff dose of sodium bromide solution, which seemed to calm me to the extent of dispelling the illusion of sound. But the phosphorescence remained, and I had difficulty in repressing a childish impulse to go to the porthole and seek its source. It was horribly realistic, and I could soon distinguish by its aid the familiar objects around me, as well as the empty sodium bromide glass of which I had no former visual impression in its present location. This last circumstance made me ponder, and I crossed the room and touched the glass. It was indeed in the place where I had seemed to see it. Now I knew that the light was either real or part of an hallucination so fixed and consistent that I could not hope to dispel it, so abandoning all resistance, I ascended to the conning tower to look for the luminous agency. Might it not actually be another U-boat, offering possibilities of rescue? It is well that the reader accept nothing which follows as objective truth, for since the events transcend natural law, they are necessarily the subjective and unreal creations of my overtaxed mind. When I attained the conning tower, I found the sea in general far less luminous than I had expected. There was no animal or vegetable phosphorescence about, and the city that sloped to the river was invisible in blackness. What I did see was not spectacular, not grotesque or terrifying, yet it removed my last vestige of trust in my consciousness. For the door and windows of the undersea temple hewn from the rocky hill were vividly aglow with a flickering radiance, as from a mighty altar flame far within.
Later incidents are chaotic. As I stared at the uncannily lighted door and windows, I became subject to the most extravagant visions. Visions so extravagant that I cannot even relate them. I fancied that I discovered objects in the temple. Objects both stationary and moving, and seemed to hear again the unreal chant that had floated to me when first I awaked. And over all rose thoughts and fears which centered in the youth from the sea, and the ivory image whose carving was duplicated on the frieze and columns of the temple before me. I thought of poor Clensa, and wondered where his body rested with the image he had carried back into the sea. He had warned me of something, and I had not heeded. But he was a soft-headed Rhinelander who went mad at troubles a Prussian could bear with ease. The rest is very simple. My impulse to visit and enter the temple has now become an inexplicable and imperious command, which ultimately cannot be denied. My own German will no longer controls my acts, and volition is henceforward possible only in minor matters. Such madness it was which drove Clensa to his death, bareheaded and unprotected in the ocean. But I am a Prussian, and a man of sense, and will use to the last what little will I have. When first I saw that I must go, I prepared my diving suit, helmet, and air regenerator for instant donning, and immediately commenced to write this hurried chronicle in the hope that it may someday reach the world. I shall seal the manuscript in a bottle, and entrust it to the sea as I leave the U-29 forever. I have no fear, not even from the prophecies of the madman Clensa. What I have seen cannot be true, and I know that this madness of my own will at most lead only to suffocation when my air is gone. The light in the temple is a sheer delusion, and I shall die calmly, like a German, in the black and forgotten depths. This demonic laughter which I hear as I write comes only from my own weakening brain. So I will carefully don my diving suit, and walk boldly up the steps into that primal shrine, that silent secret of unfathomed waters and uncounted years.

You have just heard The Temple by H.P. Lovecraft. 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

feelings towards Germans and the sufferings they had caused were naturally mixed following the end of the First World War. Some veterans would never recover. In 1929, the German E.M. Remarque published what is now considered a classic war novel, All Quiet on the Western Front. However, for some who had fought on the Allied side, this piece of German fiction was hard to swallow. The following is from the Herald, a newspaper in Melbourne, Australia.

0: fella. You know how much you're needed. Ah, I see you look at your leader. And I, too, look to you, Paul Bauma. And I wonder what you are going to do.
1: I'll go.
2: I want to go.
0: Me, too.
3: I don't see that. The Kaiser's got everything he needs.
4: Well, he never had a war before. Every full-grown emperor needs one war to make him famous.
3: I'll tell you how it should all be done. Whenever there's a big war coming on, you should rope off a big field...
5: And sell tickets.
3: Yeah. And on the big day, you should take all the kings and their cabinets and their generals, put them in the center dressed in their underpants, and let them fight it out with clubs. The best country wins.
6: Never before, and perhaps never again, will the screen capture so completely, so profoundly, the emotional crises of men whose utter loneliness ate away their hearts, whose pathetic yearning for love drove them to distraction, whose sheer terror knew no bounds.
7: Tuesday, 18th February 1930. Speaking at the Legacy Club luncheon today, Captain W.D. Joint, VC, made a vigorous attack on recent war books. He characterized All Quiet on the Western Front by the German author E.M. Remarque an infamous monstrosity. There were nearly 200 returned men present, including Mr. H.S. Gullett. After a spirited discussion, the meeting rejected the following motion, submitted by Captain Joint: that the Melbourne Legacy Club resolves that many of the recent war novels, particularly those from the Germans, do not truthfully represent either war conditions or the men who fought, and that we deplore such as liable to cause reflection on the fair name and honour of our fallen comrades and ex-servicemen generally. Captain Joint said that books like Remarque's were doing a great amount of harm among the younger people. They would be all right if they were written with the object of furthering peace, but it was simply commercialised horror. All Quiet is not only loathsome and filthy, but it is counterfeit, he said. It does not give a true impression of the German or Allied soldiers. There is a great revulsion of feeling overseas against this book. Those publications and the type of play which shows a British officer half-drugging himself with whiskey before going into action are scandalous. Seconding the motion, Mr. E. Harding said the book showed contempt for the men who served at the war and brought grief to dependents of men who fell at the war. Mr. T. W. White, M.H.R., said that the phrase, "give a muck," was applicable to the book. "Remarque is not in my library," he said. "I read one or two chapters and refused to go further. It is full of continental grossness. The coarse language is superfluous. This type of book should be banned." Mr. Gullett said he applauded Captain Joint's sentiments, but he doubted the wisdom of the motion coming from the Legacy Club. It would be more publicity for the book. "I don't think that we should be too sensitive about it," Mr. Gullett added. "For every book casting reflections on soldiers, there have been hundreds of appreciative ones. And it is the truth that endures. There has always been a dirty underworld in literature, and there will always be. This is an age of realism. Both sexes of every age are being handled with looseness and license. This treatment of sex is only a phase and will pass. If we adopt this resolution, for every young Australian who might have read All Quiet, there will be 20 more who will want to read it." Captain Peters, of Robertson and Mullins, booksellers, said that women had been the largest buyers and readers of the book. With similar books, it had achieved such success that it was affecting the sale of wholesome English novels. The boom had brought out some good war books, but not many, and unless the protest was made, the women and young people would get a wrong impression of the soldiers. The club president, Collier Savage, said the club existed for the welfare of war orphans and widows, and stood for a fair deal for soldiers. The discussion on war books arose under the last heading. All Quiet was a misleading hook. Those who were face to face with the Germans knew that they were a worthy foe. Although many agreed with the motion, they voted against it because they feared that a protest in that form was undesirable.

This is the immortal screen achievement, which has become more dramatic, more vital with every passing year. See it. See it again. See it with your heart wide open. For this is the motion picture about which it can truly be said, no man or woman can afford to

0: We willed it not.
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0: The British writer, Edgar Wallace, is still one of the best-selling writers of all time. 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
1: Jawohl.

In the summer of 1915, I received a request from Berlin which somewhat surprised me. I was instructed to send to Holland as many good maps of London as I could buy, and I was told also to prepare one special map, marking the areas which the street lamps had been darkened. This was followed, or it may have come by the same dispatch, I forget, by a request that I should instruct my men to discover how it was that the British government knew we contemplated an air raid on London. I myself wondered what information the British government had secured and how they had secured it. For months the streets had been lit as gaily as pre-war days. The theatre signs glowed and flashed. The West End streets were bathed in radiance. And then, almost by a touch of the magician's wand, London went dark. Street lamps were shaded, the light signs outside the theatres were extinguished, and it was almost impossible to pick your way through the streets. I suppose my excellent friend, the high-born Baron von Hecht's messenger, would have said English Secret Service. He reminds me of a character Charles Dickens, the great English poet, who invariably thought that his head was the head of King Charles II. The explanation I offered was that some of our two impetuous airmen must have betrayed the fact by shouting with haughty insolence to the English airmen they met in the air. As this has never been denied, it was probably true. At any rate, I set myself to work upon a map. It was a long business and very unsatisfactory, because the whole of London was dark and no place was more light than the other. This I reported, forwarding the maps by special courier. And then I received a request from our headquarters that I should arrange light signals which should be seen by Zeppelins. The idea was to post three lights so that they formed a triangle, one near Albany Park, one near Maidstone Road, and a third in the east near Shepherd's Junction. The triangle thus made would contain all the valuable city area it was our Zeppelin's intention to utterly destroy. Of the first raid in September, it is not necessary for me to tell of how the cowardly Englishmen trembled beneath the midnight hail of bombs you have read. I myself did not witness the raid because, on receiving the information on the afternoon the Zeppelins were due, I had left London for Cornwall. Since it was impossible for the brave fellows who piloted our good Zeppelins to distinguish between a patriot and a hateful enemy, I thought that in the interest of the fatherland that it was necessary that I should be as far away as possible when the dread visitation came. I returned to London the next morning and arrived at 11 o'clock. Oh, what consternation there was! Oh, what vile language these uncultured Londoners used! What epithets, what adjectives, the A's, the B's, the C's, the D's, they called us. But of that, anon. I was in some anxiety before my journey's end was reached as to whether I should have to walk part of the journey. And I was greatly relieved on questioning the conductor to learn that Paddington Station had escaped the Holocaust. When I arrived at Paddington, everything was going on as usual. To my amazement, buses were running and cabs were plying for hire. Where was the raid, I asked. In the East End, and the city, was the reply. So I thought my triangle had proved efficacious, and calling a cab, I said, "Will you please drive me to the ruined area?" The poor, ignorant fellow thought at first it was the name of some public house, and I had to enlighten him. "Where the bomb struck," I said. "Oh yes," he said, brightening up. "I will ask a policeman where they fell." "Do you mean to tell me," I inquired, "that you don't know? Perhaps you haven't been to the city?" "Yes, sir," he replied, in a true boorish cabman spirit. "I've been to the city 3 times, but I ain't seen no place where the bombs fell." This, of course, was eyewash.
For my part, I had removed all my archives from my office. And as that was on the edge of the city,

house had been smashed. One house was in the ruins, and there was a big hole in a courtyard. But the damage was as such as might have been caused by an explosion of gas. It took me a long time before I found the second place where a bomb had fallen, and there again the results were not as expected. I spent the whole of that day wandering about, looking for devastation. I went east and south and north, and although I saw some damaged houses, the result of our gallant Zeppelin's visit left much to be desired. Returning to my office, I was called on the phone and a code message was sent through to me. As I expected, it was from Berlin, asking for full particulars of the damage done, and very faithfully I described what I had seen, coded it and passed it on to the proper quarters. To my wrath and humiliation, the next evening brought a peremptory demand from Berlin. It had been sent by radio, picked up off the coast by a little steamer plying the flag, well, I won't say, and was brought to me from an east coast port by one of the couriers we employed for that purpose. The message was, as I say, peremptory, and there were tears in my eyes, tears of sorrow and injury as I read it. "Cannot understand your message. Our pilots report Westminster Abbey has bombed. Whole streets of the city are in flames, houses of Parliament partly destroyed, and also London Bridge and Tower of London. Several ships in docks hit and sunk. Please personally investigate and report." Of course, there was a chance that these cunning English had, by means of scene painters and workmen labouring through the night, removed all signs of the destruction. But I walked over London Bridge without any difficulty, and as far as I could see, the Tower of London was uninjured. I reported the same, and 3 days later had this message back. "Be on south side of 3 Mile Wood, north-northeast, Saffron Walden, at 11 o'clock on the night of October 7th. I could not understand this message, and my new assistant, who had arrived from America, Herr Wilhelm Peters, was as much puzzled as I. However, on the 7th of October, I journeyed to Saffron Walden, which is a little town in Essex, and by studying a map, I discovered that 3 Mile Wood was inaccurately named, because it was about 7 miles from the town. I decided to walk, and arrived in the neighbourhood of the wood at about 10 o'clock at night. Having ascertained by consulting my compass, which was the south side, I made my way across fields and muddy ditches to a big meadow, which was exactly placed up to the south side of the sparsely wooded little forest. It was a clear night, with a thin ground haze, and was rather cold. I had brought one of those walking sticks, the top of which forms a seat, and this I found very comfortable. For the inner man I had a flask of brandy, and some liver sandwiches, and I settled myself down to my vigil, wondering what on earth had induced headquarters to send me upon this wild adventure. Then suddenly my heart began beating at a tremendous rate as I divined the reason. It was intended this night for our airships to reach London, and they desired that I should be a witness. What folly, what folly, what incomparable insanity to risk the life of a high officer of intelligence, to place him in such a horrible jeopardy. I felt myself grow pale. But then, with an effort, I braced up. I was a German. We German fares guard and nothing else, and besides, I thought there might not be an air raid after all. But what satisfaction I got of that thought was quickly dissipated. Suddenly, an ominous sound came to me. A double boom, far away and east, was followed by a 3 staccato explosion. Another bomb fell. Suddenly the whole of the eastern sky was illuminated.

0: illuminated by tracing fingers of searchlights. Boom! The sound was growing nearer, and my mouth was dry. I was choking. I loosened my collar and mopped the sweat off my forehead and stood up, my knees trembling. I've thought the matter over since, and I've come to the conclusion that my agitation may be explained in this way, that I was trembling with pride in the fearless exploits of our gallant airmen, those intrepid messengers of death who sailed the midnight skies, fearless or foe, that I perspired because my liver sandwich was perhaps a little too highly flavoured. Anyway, the cursed things were cornering closer, and who knows what mistakes a blundering fool of a pilot might make. The searchlights were suddenly extinguished, the guns were silent, and for 10 minutes I heard no sound, save a faint but ever-growing nearer hum of an engine in the sky. Then there was a shrieking whistle, a crash that seemed to shake the very earth, a blinding fan of flame, and then silence. In my rage, I shook my fist at the sky. "Stupid jackasses, miserable bat-eyed swine-hound," I cried. "Have you not the highest instructions in your pockets to avoid bombing an intelligence officer?" The cursed thing passed overhead. It was roaring like a railway train passing through a tunnel. I saw the bulk of it outlined against the stars, and then I saw something else, a little black dot that moved and swayed against the sky. I thought it might be some infernal machine, and I nearly fainted. Understand that my chief thought was of Germany. I had no fear for myself. I was merely a cog in the wheel of the great machine, and stood ready at any hour, all days, to sacrifice myself for our dear Deutschland. Fortunately, there was a fallen tree in my neighbourhood, and under this I crept, looking out from time to time to see what had happened to the strange thing in the air. Then I heard a thud, a rustle, and an oath, and I jumped up, bruising the back of my head against the tree trunk, and ran towards the sound. For that oath was in good German. "Wer da?" called a sharp voice. "It is I, Heinrich," I replied. "Oh, good," said the voice in German. "You are on the spot, I see. Help free me from this doubly rotten parachute." I made my way to him and helped unbuckle some of the straps that fastened him, and presently he was free. "Have you got a pocket lamp?" I asked. "No, perhaps you had better not use it. Where can I put the parachute?" I suggested a tree under which I had been, I won't say hiding, let me rather say taking cover. "Have you a car?" he asked. "No," I replied. "You are an ass," said he. "Why haven't you a car?" I knew by the imperiousness of his tone that he was a true German gentleman, probably high-born and connected by many social ties with an old family of Prussia. "I am Baron von Troitzer," he said, as though answering my thought, "and I have been sent here to survey the damage that was done in the last raid." "Your Excellency will discover that I have spoken nothing but the truth," I said humbly. The sound of the Zeppelin's engines, which had diminished, was now increasing in volume. "Is the airship returning?" I asked. "Yes, yes," he said testily. He took from a pocket a small electric lamp and flashed it 3 times in the air, and immediately after 3 tiny sparks of light showed in the sky. "They won't be dropping any more bombs, Herr Baron," I asked carelessly. "Good heavens, what does it matter if they do?" he boomed. He was a booming kind of man, born to command, typical of our virile aristocracy, which has placed Germany in the forefront of world nations. "I only asked," I said. "I'm a mere observer." "We only dropped a few bombs," he said, "just to explain our presence. The real business of our visit is here." I heard him slap his chest in the darkness. "I did not know where the raid was intended," I said, "or I would have arranged for a leader." "A leader?" he asked. "What the devil do you mean?" Evidently Herr Baron is not a member of the Zeppelin crew, I said humbly, or he would have known that the Zeppelins are led to their destination by motor cars with strong headlamps. Of course, I'm not a member of the Zeppelin crew, he said in deep disgust. I'm a royal lieutenant of the 31st Regiment of the Prussian Guard. Does your excellency intend staying here very long, I asked, as we trudged along the country road? For a week, he replied. After that, I return. Bye. That is my business, he replied. If a Zeppelin can bring me here, a Zeppelin can take me away. Though I had never heard of parachutes that go up, I know that all things are possible owing to the inventive genius of our nation, so I question him no further. Outside Saffron Walden we stopped while I went to the hotel to collect the handbag which I had left there. Needless to say, people in the hotel were in that condition of cowardly funk which our Zeppelin always inspires. The children were crying because they had not seen the airship, and again I heard in the common bar of the hotel those terrible words which my modesty would only allow me to designate by using certain letters of the alphabet. I rejoined the Baron, and we made our way to the railway station, which was in darkness. Fortunately, the train which came in was also darkened and remained that way until we reached London, and I was able to bring the Baron to my flat without observation. He was a tall, handsome gentleman, dressed in civilian clothes of the noble cut and rich texture, and over a glass of whisky he graciously unbent and told me that he had come to England by this curious method to discover the extent of the damage, not only of the first raid, but of a raid which was projected, and by which it was hoped to lay London entirely in ruins. "On what day will that occur?" I asked. "You will be notified in due time. It may be tomorrow, and it may be the next day," he replied. "I only asked," I said, carelessly, "because it is necessary for me to see any of my agents in North Devon one day this week, and I should not like to miss the raid." "You will stay here until I go. That is an order. Why are you looking so pale?" "It is the pressure of work, Your Excellency," I replied. "I'm afraid I have rather taxed my strength. My doctor suggested that I ought to go away at once to Cornwall, or perhaps Scotland." "We hope to bomb Scotland," said the Baron thoughtfully. "It would not be a bad idea if you were there." "When I said Scotland," I said hastily, "I should have said that my doctor suggested that I should go to Scotland in the spring. This is, of course, in the very worst weather. Are you likely to bomb Wales?" "We cannot reach there. It is beyond our reach," said the Baron. "I only asked," I said, "because he also suggested that I should go there." "When the raids are over, you can go to the devil. I only want your assistance when they are on." "Did you say raids or raid?" I asked. "There may be two," he replied callously. The next morning he expressed his intention of going through the city and the East End to photograph the worst of the damage. I did not offer to accompany him, and indeed, as he suggested that I should do so, I should have firmly declined. Fortunately, he knew London very well, for he had been an attaché at the German embassy a few years before the war broke out. So he had no need for my assistance or guidance. He left the flat at 11 o'clock, and I arranged to meet him at the restaurant in Piccadilly for lunch. I need hardly say that he was armed with a passport not only very completely filled in, but endorsed with exact information of rubber stamps, which were used in those days by examining officers at Folkestone when passengers landed. I was waiting for him at 1 o'clock, but he did not arrive. 1:30 came, 1:45, 2 o'clock, and I began to feel seriously alarmed. I was thinking what an excellent text his arrest would provide for a letter to Potsdam on the futility of sending amateurs when he came through the swing doors. He uttered no word until we were sitting at the table, and a waiter had served the soup. "These English people are very clever," he said at last. In a way, they are clever, I said, but by the side of the German. Don't talk nonsense. Our German people are merely slavish imitators of everybody else in the world. If Germany was not a nation of slaves, we would never have an army. This put an end to the easy flow of conversation, but presently I ventured to ask, why does your excellency think the English are clever? I'm referring to the way they have cleared up the mess we made, and have run up new buildings. He looked up at me curiously as he spoke. Don't you agree? Naturally, I said heartily. I have no reason to believe that hundreds of thousands of workmen have been working day and night to restore the tube damage. He laughed. In addition to being a fool, you are a liar, he said. And I could only smile at the good humour and buoyant frankness of this high-born officer, who was, in all probability, the entourage of the all-hires himself. And, at any rate, as I've since learned, had frequently dined with that exalted prince whom we call the Hope of Germany. No, Baron von Treuser went on. The Zeppelin did little or no damage. It got nothing of the smash that we expected it would. We will see what tonight's raid brings out. Tonight, I said, half rising from my seat. Did I say tonight, he said, in an offhand way. Well, whenever it happens. But I knew in that moment of incaution that he had spoken the truth. By the way, I shall want you with me tonight, he said. Tonight, I repeated. I'm very sorry, but this is the one night I cannot be with your excellency. I have an important messenger coming from Ireland with particulars of a rising, and the foreign affairs have particularly asked me. I shall want you with me tonight, repeated Herr Baron. And you will meet me at 10 o'clock, let us say, in St. Paul's Churchyard. Himmel, Herr Baron, I exploded. That would be in the very centre of the raid. Did I ever say that it would not, he asked coolly. Of course it would be in the centre of the raid. You understand, at 10 o'clock, the War Office require a detailed account by eyewitnesses of the damage which is done. But my messenger arrives at Fishguard tonight, I said with a tremor in my voice. Forgive me if I am agitated, Herr Baron, but I realized the terrible importance, the absolute necessity of meeting that boat. At 10 o'clock you will be at St. Paul's Churchyard, said the Baron. How I loathed and hated this tyrant. We Germans are naturally lovers of freedom. We despise the sycophant that a toady tyranny to us is a pestilential disease to be stamped out with an iron heel. Woe to those who endeavour to enslave the Germans, for they are biting on granite. I told the Baron that I would meet him at the appointed time. Don't come before 10, he said. We will remain until the raid is over. I lifted my hat, bowed as I parted from him in Piccadilly, and I prayed most fervently that the earth would open and swallow this pig whose abominable manners and low attitude to men, not so well born as himself, aroused in me the deepest scorn. I could eat no dinner that night. I could do no work that afternoon. I sat in my office until 9:45, suffering, I think, from a touch of malaria, an ache which I contracted in America. I arrived in St. Paul's Churchyard, dark and gloomy and silent, on the stroke of 10. I had arranged to meet the Baron at the corner of one of the lanes which sloped down to Upper Thames Street, and here I took my station. At 9:15, he had not arrived. At 9:20, 100 searchlights flashed into the sky, and the first gunshots woke the sleeping city. The Zeppelin was coming straight to the city, but was west of where I stood. I heard the thud of his bombs and the devil's chorus of the guns. I saw the sky speckled with shrapnel bursts, but much of what happened in that brief space of time between its appearance and its disappearance is blotted from my memory. I could only stand crouched in a friendly doorway, my hands before my eyes, thinking of my dear friends, and particularly of a certain girl in Chicago, with whom I had exchanged photographs, of my dear home, my little brothers. In fact, all my life passed before me. I dare not go out to look at a Herr Baron. how I end him that hardened man of war, to whom these terrible concatenation of sounds was as the gentle ciphers, who could stand uncowed and watch with the stern military-eyed destruction that was going on about him, uncaring, unafraid, contemptuous of danger, seeking only the information required for his superiors. In that moment, I almost loved the man, even though I hated to meet him, as he mistook my ache for a more ignoble emotion. But I presently plucked up courage and went out to look for him. He was not at all at the corner of the lane, nor was he at the pavement at all. I made a circuit of the cathedral without meeting him, and then I realized that the Zeppelins had not been near St. Paul's, but had passed westwards. Naturally, he would have been informed at the last moment and would have been on a spot where they would pass. I did not attempt to join the throngs that had gathered about places where the bombs had fallen, but made my way homeward. At 1 o'clock, he had not returned. 2, 3, and 4 passed. I still listened, and then the horror of the possibility seized me. This gallant man had perhaps paid for his temerity with his life, and I bought an early morning paper as soon as one was procurable, and searched in vain for some indication of his fate. Such a man would not be stricken down without attracting attention, but there was no reference whatsoever to such a one as he. In a fever of anxiety, I paced my room. I called my various agents, but they could give me no information, and I had almost abandoned hope when, at 11:30, the Baron came, debonair and calm, into my office. "You had a good view," were the first words he said. "Oh, Herr Baron," I said, I grasped his hand and shook it. "A most presumptuous thing to do. I'm so glad to see you back. If you missed me, I was on the spot." "I didn't miss you," he said. "Where were you?" "I was at Fishguard, meeting your man. But apparently without success, for he did not come." "You were at Fishguard?" I gasped. "Naturally," he said. "You don't suppose I'm a silly fool that I'm going to stand under a bomb to see it burst, do you?" Such a man was this mean souled dog von Treutzer. Thank heaven he disappeared in a week. He may have been picked up by a descending Zeppelin. He may have been taken off by a near approaching submarine. I had no news. If I hear he got back to Germany alive, I, Heine, will be sorry.
1: Jawohl.

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1: We go and know not whither, nor see the tracks we go. A horseman gaunt shall tell us, a rain-veiled light shall show. By wood and swamp and mountain, the long dark hours begin. Before our fresh wounds stiffen, fall in, my men, fall in. Henry Lawson.

0: To comprendre, c'est tout pardonner. James Dawlish's soul was sick within him. His tongue was cleaving to the roof of his mouth, parched and dry. His eyes gazed dully out of his white face at the pack of the man in front of him, who, like himself and 50 others, crouched huddled up in the ditch beside the road. Away in front stretched the pave road, gleaming white in the dim light of dusk, the road that ran straight, as only French roads can, until topping the rise 3/4 of a mile ahead, it merged into the darkness of the 2 lines of trees that guarded it, and 20 yards beyond that rise lay the German lines. Then suddenly it came again, out of the silent evening air, the sudden salvo of 6 sharp hisses and 6 deafening cracks, the angry zipping of high explosive shrapnel through the trees over his head, the little eddies of dust in the road, the little thuds in the banks of the ditch where he crouched. Put baldly, in the language of the army, the Germans were searching the road with whiz-bangs, and had been doing so for 20 minutes, and the soul of James Dawlish was sick within him. All around him men were muttering, laughing, cursing, each after his kind. In front, an officer, very young, very new, was speaking to his sergeant major. What he said is immaterial, which is perhaps as well, as he did nothing but repeat himself. The sergeant major was a man of understanding, grown as used to shells as men may grow. For that matter, so had the others. They were not a new regiment. James Dawlish was not new either. It was not his baptism of fire. He had been shelled many times before. But for all that, he was afraid. Terribly, horribly afraid. The psychology of fear is a strange thing. It is, perhaps, paradoxical, but I venture to think that without fear there can be no bravery. Bravery, that is, in the true sense of the word. There are, I believe, some men who are without fear, literally and absolutely fearless. Such a condition of mind may be induced by sincere fatalism, but I rather think in the majority of cases it is due to a peculiar and fortunate twist of the brain. Inasmuch as one man will, without thought, dive 40 feet into the sea and enjoy it, so will another, whose limbs would tremble at such a thought, boldly enter a cage of lions. Temperament, temperament only, at the bottom of it. And so it may well be that, were the wonderful soul-stirring heroism of some V.C. to be weighed in the balance of mind and soul rather than in the balance of deed, he would be found less worthy to hold that coveted ribbon than a man whose sole contribution to fame was that he didn't run away. Not so James Dawlish. With him, fear seemed to be cumulative. Each time he came under fire, his terror of it increased. With most of us, who lay no claim to be without fear, sooner or later a merciful callousness settles down. Not that, if we think about it, our dislike of the genus obus is any less. Far from it. But as time goes on, and a man does not get hit, though one day the dugout he had just left was flattened by a crump, and another the man he was talking to was killed before his eyes, though he may have had 100 narrow escapes, yet in time it becomes to a greater or less extent his natural element, a part and parcel of his life, a thing of routine as much as breakfast, more so in some cases. But that man is no braver now than he was, more fearless perhaps, but no braver. It is then with most of us the factor of custom that pulls us through the mill and preserves our reason. But to James Dawlish that factor was denied. Fate had decreed that the brain of James Dawlish should be so fashioned that no immunity from death in the past should detract one iota from the hideous terror of death in the present. Every tour of duty in the trenches he died 1,000 deaths. He saw himself left dying between the lines, stabbed in a sudden German rush, the recipient of the attentions of a Black Maria. He pictured to himself countless forms of death, each one more unpleasant than the last. Only the routine, the discipline of the army had held him up to date. That, and the complete lack of opportunity to run away. It is easier said than done to run away from the front-line trenches, especially when things are quiet. Which all boils down to the one essential fact that James Dawlish was a coward in the true sense of the word. Hundreds of men have lost their nerve temporarily. Hundreds of men huddled in a scratch in the ground with their senses deadened and crushed by an inferno of bursting shells have done things which the thoughtless dub cowardly. Men suddenly exposed to gas with no means of protection. Men waking to find the trench full of liquid fire. These and countless other cases no man may judge unless he has stood beside them in similar circumstances and not have been found wanting. But James Dawlish was not one of these. To him, every moment of his life was a living death, a torture worse than hell. If one looks back to the cause of things, it was, I suppose, his misfortune and not his fault. He had been made so. Fear was a part of him, and pity rather than contempt is perhaps the fairest feeling to entertain for him. He could no more help his state of permanent terror than a cat can help its dislike of water. "Get up!" The word came down the line. The shelling seemed to have stopped. The men in front of him were moving off up the road, but still he remained. A man tripped over him and cursed, but James Dawlish sat fumbling with his puttees. No scheme was in his head. He had no intention of not going up to the front line. But clear out of the jumble of his thoughts in his brain was his feverish desire to postpone, if only for 5 minutes, his nearer acquaintance with those great green flares that lobbed into the sky so near him. He could almost hear the faint hiss as they fell burning to the ground. God, how he hated it! Then they started shelling a crossroad 100 yards behind him, and he cowered still closer in the ditch, almost whimpering, for it had suddenly struck him that he was alone. His platoon had gone on and left him. He had not even got the faint comfort of another man beside him. He was alone, utterly alone, on a shell-swept road, with an occasional spare bullet pinging down it, and the trees throwing fantastic shadows around him. Then suddenly, above his head, he heard voices and the soft thrumming of a motor. "They'll stop hating in a moment, and then we'll rush it," said a voice. James Dawlish looked up, and in that moment the idea was born in his bemused brain. Safety, away from those cursed shells, away from those hissing green flares. What matter the right or wrong? What matter the penalties? Nothing entered into his calculations, saving only the thought of escape. And so, with infinite caution, he got out of the ditch and approached the driver of the ambulance as if he had been coming down the road. "Give us a lift, mate, will you?" he asked casually. "Right ho! Hop in! They've stopped shelling!" The ambulance was off, the driver unsuspicious. Many isolated men walk about behind the trenches at night, and anyway, it was none of his business. Thus it came about that number 1234, Private James Dawlish, of the 2nd Battalion of the Loamshires, when on active service, deserted His Majesty's forces. Now Thomas Atkins, alone in a strange country despite all the rumors to the contrary, is a somewhat helpless individual. He will generally contrive to feed himself, and he has an infallible instinct for spotting those estaminets that contain the unpleasing liquid which passes as beer in Flanders. But when it comes to getting from one place to another, he gives up the unequal contest and throws himself on the mercy of the nearest officer. And this was precisely what James Dawlish could not do. In the first place, he didn't know where he did want to go. He didn't much care so long as he kept out of the trenches. And in the second place, he was quite an old enough soldier to realize what he had done, and, what was far more to the point, to realize the penalty, death, or such less punishment as in this act mentioned. Detection, he knew, would not come from the regiment. Too many men are reported missing for his absence to evoke any awkward questions. It was the people behind he had to fear, military police, assistant provost marshals, and such like abominations to the evildoer. If only he could lie hid for a time and finally borrow someone else's clothes and disappear. That was his half-formed play. Hazy and nebulous, true, but anything, anything on God's earth rather than go back. It was while he was turning it over in his mind, with no clear idea of where he was going, that rounding a bend in the road, he saw a few miles off the monastery that is set on a hill, and which forms one of the few noticeable landmarks in Flanders, the monastery where the cavalry had had a skirmish in October last, and the monks in their brown cowls and cassocks buried the result. There were English troopers and German Uhlans, and also there was a German prince. And this monastery, set on the Mont de Cotes, came back to James Dawlish as an old friend. Had he not billeted in the village at the foot of it with the unpronounceable name when he first came to the front? No need now to ask his way. He would go back to the village, where there was a girl he knew of, and she would help him. And so with a comparatively light heart he started, and in the course of a few hours he found himself at the farm which had been his first resting place in France. Now it is quite possible that, were it not for the extraordinary paucity of girls, whom one may look at without smoked glasses in this delectable country, James Dawlish might have staved off the inevitable for quite a time. When he left the ambulance, he had carefully buried in a pond his rifle and equipment, and anyone meeting him strolling down the road would have taken him to be merely a man from a unit resting. To make things more sure, he had removed his cap badge and the titles on his shoulder straps. There was nothing whatever to show what he belonged to. He was merely a disreputable atom of the big machine in much damaged khaki. But as I have said, there was a girl in the case, and moreover, she was a girl who had been very kind to James Dawlish earlier in the proceedings. She really had been quite fond of him. But when he went away, and the place knew him no more, being a girl of common sense, she transferred her attentions to his successor. As a matter of fact, there had been several successors as regiments came and went, the intervals being filled with the semi-permanent sheet anchor, who stood for several hours each day at the crossroads by the church in the village with the unpronounceable name. And this sheet anchor, who watched men come and watched men go, was a corporal in the military police. It was during one of his innings with the fair maiden that James Dawlish tactlessly arrived on the scene, and when the corporal made his appearance in the evening, having successfully carried out his arduous duties regulating the traffic during the afternoon, he found the object of his affections planted firmly in the arms of an extremely untidy and travel-stained private. It is perhaps unnecessary to state that, annoyed as the corporal was at this untoward intrusion on his preserves, his feelings were harmonious compared to those of Private Dawlish. To run full tilt into a red cap, as Tommy calls them, was the last thing he had intended doing, and a glance at the corporal's face told him that the corporal was out for blood. "Who the hell are you, and what's your regiment?" he remarked tersely, looking at his badgeless cap. And James Dawlish knew the game was up. He didn't even know what regiments were in the neighborhood. If he had, he might have lied and tried to bluff. So he said who he was and named his regiment. "The Loamshires," said the corporal. "Second battalion? But they're in the trenches, for my brother's in that there battalion." The military policeman looked at him mercilessly. "What are you doing here, my lad?" And this time James Dawlish was silent. There was nothing to say. To an officer, he'd have lied. Uselessly, perhaps, but lied on principle. To a corporal, he knew the futility. 2 minutes later, the door closed behind them, and they passed down the street. Thus it came about that number 1234, Private James Dawlish, of the 2nd Battalion of the Loamshires, was apprehended by the military police, and placed in the guardroom of the village with the unpronounceable name, to await the investigation of his case by the APM, or Assistant Provost Marshal of the district. And now the inevitable end must be written. There is not much to tell. The whole thing was plain. The APM investigated the case, and it stood revealed in its hideous bareness. There was not a single redeeming feature. It was no case of a man's nerve temporarily breaking under some fearful strain, where now, in the wisdom of those in high places, a man may work off his slur by returning and trying again. It was just a simple case of cowardice and desertion in the presence of the enemy, and for it there was no excuse. That James Dawlish was made that way may have been his misfortune, but if that were taken as an excuse, a good many men might find themselves sitting quietly in villages with unpronounceable names, while their pals lost their lives further east. So in due course, James Dawlish stood before a court-martial. The evidence was heard, and then the accused was marched out, ignorant of his fate. "The court is closed to consider its finding," thus spoke the president, a major in the infantry. And when the door had closed, he turned to the junior member, a subaltern of gunners, and his face was grave. It is the law of courts martial that the junior member gives his idea of the adequate sentence first, in order that he may not be influenced by what his seniors have said. "What is your opinion?" asked the major. The subaltern drummed on the table with his fingers and stared in front of him. "Death or such less penalty." The word seemed stamped on the wall. For a space he was silent. Then he swallowed twice and spoke. The major glanced at the captain, and the captain, who was gazing fixedly out the window, turned slowly round and nodded. "I agree," he remarked incisively. The major looked at the papers in front of him, and mechanically produced his cigarette case. Then he wrote, and his hand shook a little. And though the major and the captain and the subaltern had one and all looked on death many times unmoved, yet that night they were strangely silent. To those who insist on the 101st chapter, I can but quote the following bald announcement that appeared in a document of surpassing dullness known as General Routine Orders. It had a number which I forget, and it was sandwiched between an interesting statement about exchanging French money into English, and a still more entrancing one on the subject of the Regimental Debts Act. Moreover, it was labeled Courts Martial and ran as follows. Number 1234, Private James Dawlish, 2nd Battalion, the Loamshires, was tried by a field general courts martial on the following charge: when on active service, deserting His Majesty's service. The sentence of the court was to suffer death by being shot. The sentence was duly carried out at 4 a.m. on August 3rd. And the only thing which gives a man to think is that about 6 hours after they laid that poor dishonored clay in the ground, the manager of a large emporium at home was pleased to promote one of his shop walkers from the glove department to a sphere of activity which concerned itself principally with stockings. I don't know why stockings were more highly paid than gloves in that emporium, but no matter. The point of the thing is the shop walker. His name is Dawlish, Augustus Dawlish. He used to look down on his brother James. Soldiering is not a genteel occupation compared to selling stockings. I suppose he'll do so still more if he ever learns the truth.
1: See yonder starlight breaking through rifts where storm clouds thin. See yonder cleared sky arching the distant range upon. I'll plan while we are marching. Move on, my men. March on. Henry Lawson.

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1: With the collapse of Russia into revolution and civil war, the Germans now have an opportunity. They can begin shifting forces from the Eastern Front to the West. But this is going to come to fruition with the launching of the German spring offensives.

0: So the Germans are going to launch the offensive on 21 March 1918. The idea is that Ludendorff, who is the de facto head of the German army, wants to launch a series of offensives designed to separate the Allies, at which point the French would have to sue for peace and the coming American troops would be rendered moot. The Germans are going to utilize a new technique that they have been developing called infiltration tactics. They are training your soldiers in rapid maneuver warfare to where instead of what had been a typical World War I battle where you have a preparatory artillery barrage, perhaps several days, followed by a general advance all across the line looking to push the enemy out and just gain terrain. What infiltration does is these are highly trained infantry who are going to be advancing rapidly, bypassing initial strong points, and then moving into the enemy's rear and then turning to disrupt their ability to react to the offensive, and then follow-on units will take the front line. Utilizing infiltration tactics, utilizing the buildup of forces, they are going to launch the first offensive, which is known as Michael. It is wildly successful. They come slamming across the junction point between the British and the French forces, almost annihilating it, and the British are going to be forced to fall back roughly 30 to 40 kilometers. It's a tremendous success for the Germans. Ludendorff sees that he has achieved a significant thrust into the line, but the Germans suffer massive casualties in the attack. But he's battered the British and he thinks we just need to keep going. So in early April, he launches another assault in Flanders near Lys. This is known as Georgette. It's not as significant in terms of gains, but it is significant in that it so threatens the British that you have Haig making his famous fight with our backs to the wall speech. And they are going to launch the third attack, which is known as Blücher York, or Blücher, along the Chemin des Dames in late May. This is a spectacular success. They shatter the French forces, pushing them back another 40 kilometers, driving a deep salient along the Western Front towards the Marne River. This is going to, again, throw the Allies into mass chaos. What Pershing is forced to do by the German offensives is he is forced to commit troops before he's ready. And more importantly, before the American forces are ready, the American soldiers are ready. They have not completed their training. One of the first things that the Allies do in response to the German offensive is to agree upon a unified chain of command. One of the major problems that had been afflicting the Allies had been a lack of unity of effort. So what they decide is that they need to designate a senior commander. It is going to be the French General Ferdinand Foch. Foch is the French Chief of Staff, a well-known, well-respected senior commander within the French army, but Foch does not have command authority. The Allied commanders-in-chief, Sir Douglas Haig for the British Expeditionary Force, Henri-Philippe Pétain for the French army, and John J. Pershing for the Americans. He's given authority to coordinate, but not command. He can insist, but he can't directly order, because they maintain the right of appeal to their governments.
1: After the Americans participate in helping the British and French blunt these initial German offensives in 1918, Starting in late May, you'll start to see American forces employed in much larger units, up to division strength, at a place called Cantigny, which is in northern France. And in that location, the American 1st Division conducts the first all-American offensive action of the war, meaning that they have their own specific part of the line, and they conduct an attack that takes place on the 28th of May, 1918. The German army has developed what they call a salient or a bulge in the French line that points westward into the French line. The 1st Division is sent into the line in mid-May to occupy a section of the French line while the French forces that are there are pulled out and they're sent further south for other offensive actions. And on the 28th of May, a regiment of the American 1st Division, the 28th Infantry Regiment, will attack at Cantigny. They will capture the village in very heavy fighting, hand-to-hand in some places, and they will actually hold on to the sector there at Cantigny in the face of incredible losses, and they will resist several days of German counterattacks before the Germans essentially give up. And this action is really the first all-American offensive of the war in which the Americans have their own sector of the line. So that is a watershed moment in the war for the 1st Division and for the AEF in general, in that they are demonstrating their ability to conduct a large-scale offensive action with all of the command and control
0: and logistics that would support it.
1: Immediately following that, in early June, the Germans launched that other follow-on piece of the offensive around the city of Château-Thierry, which is on the direct rail line east from Paris out to the French frontier in Metz. The Germans will reach the vicinity of the city of Château-Thierry and the Marne River, and they will begin crossing the Marne River. So this is a point of real danger for the French army, and elements of the AEF will move into combat in the area of Château-Thierry along the Marne River in June of 1918. The first of these actions will kick off on about the 5th of June, with the arrival of a brigade of the U.S. 2nd Division of U.S. Marines in the area of Belleau Wood, which is just to the west of Château-Thierry, France. That's a sector of the line that was held by the Germans in their advance, where they had basically stopped to refit and rest and prepare for the next phase of their attack towards Paris. The Marine Corps 5th and 6th Regiments of Marines, which comprise the 4th Infantry Brigade of the 2nd U.S. Division, which is an army formation, will be sent into the fight because they arrive from their training areas further west and they're deemed ready for combat, and will enter into the fight on the 5th of June, 1918, around Belleau. And they will attack a number of villages around Belleau Wood and Belleau Wood itself. And over the next 2 weeks, will engage in vicious hand-to-hand fighting that virtually destroys the two regiments. But at the end of the fight, the Marines will hold Belleau Wood. A few days after the fighting begins, an element of the U.S. 3rd Infantry Division will move into line in the area of Château-Thierry to continue the defense of the Marne River line against the Germans. So at this point, you have north of the Marne River, you have the German forces pushing south, and you have the French and the Americans patching together a defensive line around Château-Thierry and to its east along the Marne River. 3rd Division will go into line east of Château-Thierry, but including the city of Château-Thierry, and a small element of the 7th Machine Gun Battalion of the 3rd Division will occupy positions in Château-Thierry itself, in the buildings south of the Marne River, and they will defeat German attacks toward the city and trying to capture the bridges over the Marne River. These actions combined will give the 3rd Division its nickname, the Rock of the Marne, and they will defend the Marne River throughout the rest of June and into July of 1918.
2: The German offensives have begun to slow down and to halt by the beginning of June. Exhaustion is a major reason for this. German troops are combat weary. They've been at the front, whether on the west or the east, for 4 years now. And much of their personnel is simply the dregs. Individuals who are exceptionally young, exceptionally old, have been forced into uniform. That's really the reason why at the beginning of June the German offensive stops. Afterwards, the Americans launch their assault at Belleau Wood. The Germans will launch their final offensive on the Western Front on July 15th along the Marne River. And that offensive is stopped almost immediately. Now, there are a number of reasons for the Germans' exhaustion. One is simply long-term physical fatigue. Another is influenza and illness affects the German army quite significantly, beginning in the late spring and early summer of 1918. You can see this in the German official records, that dozens and then hundreds of German troops are out of combat at any given time simply because of illness. This also has to do as a result of malnutrition and of exhaustion. But German morale is also collapsing by this point. There's a sense that they are very unlikely to win the war. General Erich Ludendorff notices a number of occasions where attacking German forces simply break down. Even without significant resistance on the part of the Western Allies, and they begin looting and refuse to obey their officers. So there is a definite sense of exhaustion. However, it's important to emphasize that the core of the German army remains very professional, remains very determined, and they will remain very tough, very formidable in defense through the summer and autumn of 1918.
0: We're approaching a tipping point. For roughly 3 months, the Germans have the initiative. They are continuing to attack. They're battering the Allied line, but at the same time, they're also battering their own forces and decimating the Allied line. But at the same time, they're also battering their own forces and decimating the German army on the Western Front.

0: We willed it not. Wake up, England!
1: Dulce et decorum est pro patria mori.
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0: Irvin S. Cobb was a popular writer in the first part of the 20th century. Before the United States joined the First World War, he was a correspondent in Germany, and was invited on a flight over the front lines in a military observation balloon. Now, on historyradio.org, Irvin S. Cobb's own account of that flight. The voice is that of a modern reader.
1: She was anchored to earth in a good-sized field. She measured 75 feet from tip to tip lengthwise, and she was perhaps 20 feet in diameter through her middle. She counterfeited chronic invalidism, as she performed competently. She was an observation balloon of the pattern privily chosen by the German General Staff for the use of the German Signal Corps. She was a bright yellow in color, a varnished, oily-looking yellow, and in shape suggestive of a Frankfurter. I had just been invited to take a trip aloft in this wobbly great Wienerwurst with its painted silk cuticle and its gaseous vitals, and had, on impulse, accepted. On observation balloons, in time of war, no casualty insurance is available at any rate of premium.
2: Lass das Seil runter. Verstanden, Herr Kopp.

It was mid-afternoon, and all day, since early breakfast, we had been working our way in automobiles toward this destination. Already my brain chambered more impressions, all jumbled together in a mass, than I could possibly hope to get sorted out and graded up and classified in a month of trying. Yet in a way, the day had been disappointing. For, the nearer we came to the actual fighting, the closer in touch we got with the battle itself, the less we seemed to see of it. I take it this is true of nearly all battles fought under modern military principles. 10 miles in the rear, or even 20 miles, is really a better place to be if you are seeking to fix in your mind a reasonably full picture of the scope and effect and consequences of the hideous thing called war. Back there you see the new troops going in, girding themselves

for the grapple as they go. You see the reinforcements coming up. You see the supplies hurrying forward, and the spare guns and the extra equipment and all the rest of it. You see, and can, after a dim fashion, grasp mentally the thrusting onward movement of this highly scientific and most unromantic industry which half of the world began practicing in the fall of 1914. Finally, you see the finished fabrics of the trade coming back. And by that I mean the dribbling streams of the wounded, and in the fields and woods through which you pass, the dead lying in windrows where they fell. At the front you see only, for the main part, men engaged in the most tedious, the most exacting, and seemingly the most futile form of day labor, toiling in filth and foulness and a desperate driven haste on a job that many of them will never live to see finished, if it is ever finished. Working under taskmasters who spare them not, neither do they spare themselves, putting through a dreary contract whereof the chief reward is weariness, and the common coinage of payment is death outright or death lingering. That is a battle in these days. That is war. So twisty-wise was our route, and so rapidly did we pursue it after we left the place where we took lunch, that I confess I lost all sense of direction. It seemed to me our general course was eastward. I discovered afterward it was southwesterly. At any rate, we eventually found ourselves in a road that wound between high grassy banks along a great natural terrace just below the level of the plateau in front of Laon. We saw a few farmhouses, all desolated by shell fire and all deserted. Presently our automobile rounded a bend in the road, and the observation balloon, which until that moment we had been unable to glimpse, by reason of an intervening formation of ridges, revealed itself before us. The suddenness of its appearance was startling. We did not see it until we were within 100 yards of it. At once we realized how perfect an abiding place this was for a thing which offered so fine and looming a target. Moreover, the balloon was most effectively guarded against attack at close range. We became aware of that fact when we dismounted from the automobile and were clambering up the steep bank alongside. Soldiers materialized from everywhere, like dusty specters, but fell back, saluting, when they saw that officers accompanied us. On advice, we had already thrown away our lighted cigars, but two non-commissioned officers felt it to be their bounden duty to warn us against striking matches in that neighborhood. You dare not take chances with a woven bag that is packed with many 100 cubic feet of gas. At the moment of our arrival, the balloon was drawn down so near the earth that its distorted bottommost extremity dipped and twisted slackly within 50 or 60 feet of the grass. The upper end, reaching much farther into the air, underwent convulsive writhings and contortions as an intermittent breeze came over the sheltering treetops and buffeted it in puffs. Almost beneath the balloon, 6 big draft horses stood, hitched in pairs to a stout wagon frame, on which a huge wooden drum was mounted. Round this drum a wire cable was coiled, and a length of the cable stretched like a snake across the field to where it ended in a swivel made fast to the bottom of the riding car. It was not, strictly speaking, a riding car. It was a straight up-and-down basket of tough, light wicker, no larger and very little deeper than an ordinary fair-sized hamper for soiled linen. Indeed, that was what it reminded one of, a clothes basket. Grouped about the team and the wagon were soldiers to the number of perhaps a third of a company. Half a dozen of them stood about the basket holding it steady, or trying to. Heavy sandbags hung pendant-wise about the upper rim of the basket, looking very much like so many canvased hams. But, even with these drags on it, and in spite of the grips of the men on the guy ropes of its rigging, it bumped and bounded uneasily to the continual rocking of the gas bag above it. Every moment or two it would lift itself a foot or so, and tilt and jerk, and then come back again with a thump,
that made it shiver. Of furnishings, the interior of the car contained nothing except a telephone fixed against one side of it, a pair of field glasses swung in a sort of harness, and a strip of tough canvas looped across halfway down in it. The operator, when wearied by standing, might sit astride this canvas saddle with his legs cramped under him, while he spied out the land with his eyes, which would then be just above the top of his wicker nest, and while he spoke over the telephone. The wires of the telephone escaped through a hole under his feet and ran to a concealed station at the far side of the field, which in turn communicated with the main exchange at headquarters 3 miles away, which in its turn radiated other wires to all quarters of the battlefront. Now the wires were neatly coiled on the ground beside the basket. A sergeant stood over them to prevent any careless foot from stepping on the precious strands. He guarded them as jealously as a hen guards her brood. The magazine containing retorts of specially prepared gas for recharging the envelope when evaporation and leakage had reduced the volume below the lifting and floating point was nowhere in sight. It must have been somewhere nearby, but we saw no signs of it, nor did our guides for the day offer to show us its whereabouts. However, knowing what I do of the German system of doing things, I would venture the assertion that it was snugly hidden and stoutly protected. These details I had time to take in when there came across the field to join us a tall young officer with a 3 weeks' growth of stubby black beard on his face. A genial and captivating gentleman was Lieutenant Brinker und Meiningen, and I enjoyed my meeting with him, and often since that day, in my thoughts, I have wished him well. However, I doubt whether he will be living by the time these lines see publication. It is an exciting life a balloon operator in the German Army lives, but it is not, as a rule, a long one. Lieutenant Meiningen was successor to a man who was burned to death in midair a week before, and on the day before a French airman had dropped a bomb from the clouds that missed this same balloon by a margin of less than 100 yards. Close marksmanship, considering that the airman in question was 7,000 or 8,000 feet aloft and moving at the rate of a mile or so a minute when he made his cast. It was the lieutenant who said he had authority to take one of our number up with him, and it was I who chanced to be the nearest to the balloon when he extended the invitation. Someone, a friend, removed from between my teeth the unlighted cigar I held there, for fear I might forget and try to light it, and somebody else, a stranger to me, suggested that perhaps I was too heavy for a passenger. By that time, however, a kindly corporal had boosted me up over the rim of the basket and helped me to squeeze through the thick netting of guy lines, and there I was, standing inside that overgrown clothes hamper, which came up breast high on me, and Brinker und Meiningen was swinging himself nimbly in beside me. That basket was meant to hold but one man. It made a wondrously snug fit for two, the both of us being full-sized adults at that. We stood back to back, and to address the other, each must needs speak over his shoulder. The canvas saddle was between us, dangling against the calves of our legs, and the telephone was in front of the lieutenant, where he could reach the transmitter with his lips by stooping a little. The soldiers began unhooking the sandbags. The sergeant who guarded the telephone wire took up a strand of it and held it loosely in his hands, ready to pay it out. Under me I felt the basket heave gently. Looking up, I saw that the balloon was no longer a crooked sausage. She had become a big, soft yellow summer squash with an attenuated neck. The flaccid abdomen flinched in and puffed out, and the snout wobbled to and fro. The lieutenant began telling me things in badly broken but painstaking English. Such things, for example, as that the bag-like protuberance just above our heads, at the bottom end of the envelope, contained air, which, being heavier than gas, served as a balance to hold her head up in the wind and keep her from folding in on herself.
also that it was his duty to remain aloft at the end of his tether as long as he could, meantime studying the effect of the German shell fire on the enemy's position and telephoning down instructions for the better aiming of the guns, a job wherein the aeroplane scouts ably reinforced him, since they could range at will, whereas his position was comparatively fixed and stationary. Also, I remember his saying, with a tinge of polite regret in his tone, that he was sorry I had not put on a uniform overcoat with shoulder straps on it before boarding the car, because, as he took pains to explain, in the event of our cable parting and of our drifting over the Allies' lines and then descending, he might possibly escape, but I should most likely be shot on the spot as a spy before I had a chance to explain. However, he added consolingly, those are possibilities most remote. The rope is not likely to break, and if it did, we both should probably be dead before we ever reached the earth. This last statement sank deep into my consciousness, but I fear I did not hearken so attentively as I ought to the continuation of the lieutenant's conversation, because, right in the middle of his remarks, something had begun to happen. An officer had stepped up alongside to tell me that very shortly I should undoubtedly be quite seasick, or rather skysick, because of the pitching about of the basket when the balloon reached the end of the cable, and I was trying to listen to him with one ear and to my prospective traveling companion with the other, when I suddenly realized that the officer's face was no longer on a level with mine. It was several feet below mine. No, it was not. It was several yards below mine. Now he was looking up toward us, shouting out his words, with his hands funneled about his mouth for a speaking trumpet. And at every word he uttered he shrank unto himself, growing shorter and shorter. It was not that we seemed to be moving. We seemed to be standing perfectly still, without any motion of any sort, except a tiny teetering motion of the hamper basket, while the earth and what was on it fell rapidly away beneath us. At once, all sense of perspective became distorted. When on the roof of a tall building, this distortion had never seemed to me so great. I imagine this is because the building remains stationary and a balloon moves. Almost directly below us was one of our party, wearing a soft hat with a flattish brim. It appeared to me that almost instantly his shoulders and body and legs vanished. Nothing remained of him but his hat, which looked exactly like a thumbtack driven into a slightly tilted drawing board, the tilted drawing board being the field. The field seemed sloped now instead of flat. Across the sunken road was another field. Its owner, I presume, had started to turn it up for fall planting when the armies came along and chased him away, so there remained a wide plowed strip, and on each side of it a narrower strip of unplowed earth. Even as I peered downward at it, this field was transformed into a width of brown corduroy trimmed with green velvet. For a rudder, we carried a long flapping clothesline arrangement, like the tail of a kite, to the lower end of which were threaded seven yellow silk devices, suggesting inverted sunshades without handles. These things must have been spaced on the tail at equal distances apart, but as they rose from the earth and followed after us, whipping in the wind, the uppermost one became a big umbrella turned inside out. The second was half of a pumpkin, the third was a yellow soup plate, the fourth was a poppy bloom, and the remaining three were just amber beads of diminishing sizes. Probably it took longer, but if you ask me, I should say that not more than 2 or 3 minutes had passed before the earth stopped slipping away and we fetched up with a profound and disconcerting jerk. The balloon had reached the tip of her hitch line. She rocked and twisted and bent half double in the pangs of a fearful tummy ache, and at every paroxysm the car lurched in sympathy, only to be brought up short by the pull of the taut cable, so that we two, wedged in together as we were, nevertheless jostled each other violently. I am a poor sailor, both by instinct and training. By rights and by precedence,
I should have been violently ill on the instant, but I did not have time to be ill. My fellow traveler, all this while, was pointing out this thing and that to me, showing how the telephone operated, how his field glasses poised just before his eyes, being swung and balanced on a delicately adjusted suspended pivot, telling me how, on a perfectly clear day, this October day was slightly hazy, we could see the Eiffel Tower in Paris and the cathedral at Reims, gyrating his hands to explain the manner in which the horses, trotting away from us as we climbed upward, had given to the drum on the wagon a reverse motion, so that the cable was paid out evenly and regularly. But I am afraid I did not listen closely. My eyes were so busy that my ears loafed on the job. For once in my life, and doubtlessly only once, I saw now understandingly a battlefront. It was spread before me, lines and dots and dashes on a big green and brown and yellow map. Why, the whole thing was as plain as a chart. I had a reserved seat for the biggest show on earth. To be sure, it was a gallery seat, for the terrace from which we started stood fully 500 feet above the bottom of the valley, and we had ascended approximately 700 feet above that, giving us an altitude of, say, 1,200 feet in all, above the level of the river. But a gallery seat suited me. It suited me perfectly. The great plateau, stretching from the high hill behind us to the river in front of us, portrayed itself, when viewed from aloft, as a shallow bowl, alternately grooved by small depressions and corrugated by small ridges. Here and there were thin woodlands, looking exactly like scrubby clothes brushes. The fields were checkered squares and oblongs, and a ruined village in the distance seemed a jumbled handful of children's gray and red blocks. The German batteries appeared now to be directly beneath us, some of them, though in reality I imagine the nearest one must have been nearly a mile away on a bee line. They formed an irregular horseshoe, with the open end of it toward us. There was a gap in the horseshoe where the caulk should have been. The German trenches, for the most part, lay inside the encircling line of batteries. In shape they rather suggested a U turned upside down. Yet it was hard to ascribe to them any real shape, since they zigzagged so crazily. I could tell, though, there was sanity in this seeming madness, for nearly every trench was joined at an acute angle with its neighbor, so that a man or a body of men, starting at the rear, out of danger, might move to the very front of the fighting zone and all the time be well sheltered. So far as I could make out, there were but few breaks in the sequence of communications. One of these breaks was almost directly in front of me as I stood facing the south. The batteries of the Allies and their infantry trenches, being so much farther away, were less plainly visible. I could discern their location without being able to grasp their general arrangement. Between the nearer infantry trenches of the two opposing forces were tiny dots in the ground, each defined by an infinitesimal hillock of yellow earth heaped before it. Observation pits, these, where certain picked men, who do not expect to live very long anyway, hide themselves away to keep tally on the effect of the shells, which go singing past just over their heads to fall among the enemy, who may be only a few hundred feet or a few hundred yards away from the observers. It was an excessively busy afternoon among the guns. They spoke continually, now this battery going, now that, now two or three or a dozen together. And the sound of them came up to us in claps and roars like summer thunder. Sometimes when the battery close by let go, I could watch the thin, shreddy trail of fine smoke that marked the arched flight of a shrapnel bomb, almost from the very mouth of the gun, clear to where it burst out into a fluffy white powder puff inside the enemy's position. Contrarywise, I could see how shells from the enemy crossed those shells in the air and curved downward to scatter their iron sprays among the Germans. In the midst of all this would come a sharp, spattering sound
as though hail in the height of the thunder shower had fallen on a tin roof, and that, I learned, meant infantry firing in a trench somewhere. For a while, I watched some German soldiers moving forward through a crisscross of trenches. I took them to be fresh men going in to relieve the other men who had seen a period of service under fire. At first, they suggested moles crawling through plow furrows. Then, as they progressed onward, they shrank to the smallness of gray grub worms, advancing one behind another. My eye strayed beyond them a fair distance and fell on a row of tiny scarlet dots, like cochineal bugs, showing minutely but clearly against the green-yellow face of a ridgy field well inside the forward batteries of the French and English. At that same instant, the lieutenant must have seen the crawling red line, too. He pointed to it. "Frenchmen," he said. "French infantrymen's trousers. One cannot make out their coats, but their red trousers show as they wriggle forward on their faces." Better than ever before, I realized the idiocy of sending men to fight in garments that make vivid targets of them. My companion may have come up for pleasure, but if business obtruded itself on him, he did not neglect it. He bent to his telephone and spoke briskly into it. He used German, but after a fashion, I made out what he said. He was directing the attention of somebody to the activities of those red trousers. I intended to see what would follow on this, but at this precise moment a sufficiently interesting occurrence came to pass at a place within a much clearer eye range. The gray grub worms had shoved ahead until they were gray ants, and now all the ants concentrated into a swarm and, leaving the trenches, began to move in a slanting direction toward a patch of woods far over to our left. Some of them, I think, got there. Some of them did not. Certain puffballs of white smoke and one big smudge of black smoke, which last signified a bomb of high explosives, broke over them and among them, hiding all from sight for a space of seconds. Dust clouds succeeded the smoke, then the dust lifted slowly. Those ants were not to be seen. They had altogether vanished. It was as though an anteater had come forth invisibly and eaten them all up. Marveling at this phenomenon, and unable to convince myself that I had seen men destroyed and not insects, I turned my head south again to watch the red ladybugs in the field. Lo, they were gone too. Either they had reached shelter, or a painful thing had befallen them. The telephone spoke a brisk warning. I think it made a clicking sound. I am sure it did not ring. But in any event, it called attention to itself. The other man clapped his ear to the receiver and took heed to the word that came up the dangling wire and snapped back an answer. "I think we should return at once," he said to me over his shoulder. "Are you sufficiently wearied?" I was not sufficiently wearied. I wasn't wearied at all. But he was the captain of the ship, and I was not even paying for my passage. The car jerked beneath our unsteady feet and heeled over, and I had the sensation of being in an elevator that is started downward suddenly and at an angle to boot. The balloon resisted the pressure from below. It curled up its tail like a fat bumblebee trying to sting itself, and the guy ropes, to which I held with both hands, snapped in imitation of the rigging of a sailboat in a fair breeze. Plainly, the balloon wished to remain where it was or to go farther, but the pull of the cable was steady and hard, and the world began to rise up to meet us. Nearing the earth, it struck me that we were making a remarkably speedy return. I craned my neck to get a view of what was directly beneath. The six-horse team was advancing toward us at a brisk canter, and the drum turned fast, taking up the slack of the tether. But, as though not satisfied with this rate of progress, several soldiers were running back and jumping up to haul in the rope. The sergeant who took care of the telephone was hard put to it to coil down the twin wires. He skittered about over the grass with the liveliness of a cricket. Many soiled hands grasped the floor of our hamper and eased the jar of its contact with the earth. Those same hands had redraped the rim with sandbags, and it helped us to clamber out from between the stay ropes,
When up came the young captain who spelled the lieutenant as an aerial spy. He came at a run. Between the two of them ensued a sharp interchange of short German sentences. I gathered the sense of what passed. I don't see it now, said in effect my late traveling mate, staring skyward and turning his head. Nor do I, answered the captain. I thought it was yonder. He flirted a thumb backward and upward over his shoulder. Are you sure you saw it? No, not sure, said the captain. I called you down at the first alarm, and right after that it disappeared, I think, but I shall make sure. He snapped an order to the soldiers and vaulted nimbly into the basket. The horses turned about and moved off, and the balloon rose. As for the lieutenant, he spun round and ran toward the edge of the field, fumbling at his belt for his private field glasses as he ran. Wondering what all this bother was about, though I had a vague idea regarding its meaning, I watched the ascent. I should say the bag had reached a height of 500 feet when, behind me, 100 yards or so away, a soldier shrieked out excitedly. Farther along, another voice took up the outcry. From every side of the field came shouts. The field was ringed with clamor. It dawned on me that this spot was even more efficiently guarded than I had conceived it to be. The driver of the wagon swung his lumbering team about with all the strength of his arms, and back again came the 6 horses, galloping now. So thickly massed were the men who snatched at the cable, and so eagerly did they grab for it, that the simile of a hot handball scrimmage flashed into my thoughts. I will venture that balloon never did a faster homing job than it did then. 50 men were pointing aloft now, all of them crying as they pointed, "Flyer! French flyer!" I saw it. It was a monoplane. It had, I judged, just emerged from a cloud bank to the southward. It was heading directly toward our field. It was high up, so high up that I felt momentarily amazed that all those Germans could distinguish it as a French flyer rather than as an English flyer at that distance. As I looked, and as all of us looked, the balloon basket hit the earth and was made fast, and in that same instant a cannon boomed somewhere well over to the right, even as someone who knew sang out to us that this was the balloon cannon in the German aviation field back of the town opening up. A tiny ball of smoke appeared against the sky, seemingly quite close to the darting flyer, and blossomed out with downy, dainty white petals like a flower. The monoplane veered, wheeled, and began to drive in a wriggling, twisting course. The balloon cannon spoke again. 4 miles away to the eastward, its fellow in another aviation camp let go, and the sound of its discharge came to us faintly but distinctly. Another smoke flower unfolded in the heavens, somewhat below the darting airship. Both guns were in action now, each fired at 6-second intervals. All about the flitting target, the smoke balls burst. Above it, below it, to this side of it, and to that. They polka-dotted the heavens in the area through which the Frenchman scudded. They looked like a bed of white water lilies, and he like a black dragonfly skimming among the lilies. It was a pretty sight, and as thrilling a one as I have ever seen. I cannot analyze my emotions as I viewed the spectacle, let alone try to set them down on paper. Alongside of this, big game hunting was a commonplace thing, for this was big game hunting of a magnificent kind new to the world. Revolving cannon, with a range of from 7 to 8,000 feet, tried to bring down a human being out of the very clouds. He ran for his life. Once I thought they had him. A shell burst seemingly quite close to him, and his machine dipped far to one side and dropped through space at that angle for some hundreds of feet, apparently. A yell of exultation rose from the watching Germans, who knew that an explosion close to an aeroplane is often sufficient, through the force of air concussion alone, to crumple the flimsy wings and bring it down, even though none of the flying shrapnel from the bursting bomb actually touched the operator or the machine. However, they whooped their joy too soon. The flyer righted, rose, darted confusingly to the right, then to the left,
and then bored straight into a woolly white cloud track and was gone. The moment it disappeared, the two balloon cannons ceased firing, and I, taking stock of my own sensations, found myself quivering all over and quite hoarse. I must have done some yelling myself, but whether I rooted for the flyer to get away safely or for the cannon to hit him, I cannot for the life of me say. I can only trust that I preserved my neutrality and rooted for both. Subsequently, I decided in my own mind that from within the Allies' lines the Frenchman saw us, meaning the lieutenant and myself, in the air, and came forth with intent to bombard us from on high, that, seeing us descend, he hid in a cloud ambush, venturing out once more, with his purpose renewed, when the balloon reascended, bearing the captain. I like to entertain that idea, because it gave me a feeling of having shared to some degree in a big adventure. As for the captain and the lieutenant, they advanced no theories whatever. The thing was all in a day's work to them. It had happened before. I have no doubt it has happened many times since.

0: Also, Herr Kopp, kommen Sie morgen für einen weiteren Flug zurück.
1: You have just heard Irvin S. Cobb's account of his first World War flight over the front lines in a military observation balloon. The voice was that of a modern reader.

0: we willed it not.
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0: Poems from the Great War.
1: Dulce et decorum est by Wilfred Owen. Bent double, like old beggars under sacks, knock-kneed, coughing like hags, we cursed through sludge, till on the haunting flares we turned our backs, and towards our distant rest began to trudge. Men marched asleep. Many had lost their boots, but limped on, bloodshod. All went lame, all blind, drunk with fatigue, deaf even to the hoots of gas shells dropping softly behind. Gas! Gas! Quick, boys! An ecstasy of fumbling, fitting the clumsy helmets just in time, but someone was still yelling out and stumbling and floundering like a man in fire or lime. Dim through the misty panes and thick green light, as under a green sea, I saw him drowning. In all my dreams, before my helpless sight, he plunges at me, guttering, choking, drowning. If in some smothering dreams you too could pace behind the wagon that we flung him in, and watch the white eyes writhing in his face, his hanging face like a devil's sick of sin. If you could hear at every jolt the blood come gargling from the froth-corrupted lungs, obscene as cancer, bitter as the cud of vile, incurable sores on innocent tongues, my friend, you would not tell with such high zest to children ardent for some desperate glory the old lie, dulce et decorum est pro patria mori.

0: If you wonder what I am, I will explain to you. My conscience is the only thing that helps to hold me through. Objective is a thing that I have studied thoroughly. I don't object to fighting a hun, but should ask to be fighting me. Non-confident battalion, often in my line, but the sergeant always hates me, and he called me baby dying. But oh, I got so brought with him, I rose to the attack, and when he called me asshole, I just called him the asshole back.
1: Send out the army and the navy,
0: send out the rank and file,
1: send out the brave old territorial,
0: they'll face the danger with a smile. Send out the boys of
1: the old brigade,
0: made old he run free. Send out his brother,
1: his sister,
0: and his other back. A good faith, so send me. Gather not the officer, he is a horrid brute. That Friday he was hurt with me, cause I did not presume.
1: But I
0: came twice today, and any answer didn't be. I said I thought, dear captain, that you two were caught with me.
1: Send
0: out the army and the navy. Send out the rank and file. Send out the brave old territorial. Then face the danger with a smile. Send out the boys of the old
1: brigade.
0: Made old England clean. Send out the nation, and the philanthropic nation, that the good Christian can be.
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3: The First World War is really the beginning point of the modern American Army. A soldier today would recognize the battlefield of the First World War, whereas a soldier in, say, even as late as the 1890s would be very confused. So it's really the origin point of what we consider modern conventional warfare.

0: one of the reasons why the American public has such a difficulty understanding the war is because they don't really know why we joined. There is no great spark. There is no Pearl Harbor moment. What happens is the war breaks out in August of 1914. It's a conflict between the great European empires. It is an outgrowth of an international diplomatic system that is based upon competition that we want to stay out of. American relations with Europe were very different than they are today. We had a much closer connection with the French, stemming from both of our revolutions. The relations between the United States and the rest of the continent were fairly strained. There are a lot of divisions. This is a time when a lot of Americans are immigrants, either first or second generation, and they hold a lot of ties to Europe. President Woodrow Wilson decided to support a position of neutrality. He argued that the United States, as a neutral country, was free to essentially go about its business trading with either side, and that we would not show favor to one or the other. Wilson's call to the American public is that he wanted them to be neutral in thought as well as deed. The British have a very different idea of this. They very quickly establish a blockade of Germany. So there is actually a very natural evolution of American relations in terms of economics during the war, where we start supplying the Allies and have a much larger trade relationship with the Allies than we do with the Central Powers, by virtue of the blockade and also by virtue of the sophisticated economic system already operating within Britain. They start running out of money. They start giving huge loans to their allies. Over the course of the war, what we see is that the United States starts to fill that gap and starts to provide more and more credit to the Allies. And in fact, the United States, by the time we go into the war, has supplanted Great Britain as the international creditor. It's going to impact Wilson's thinking, is going to give him influence over what the Allies do. When he talks about advocating for peace without victory, he actually means a peace based upon mutual agreement, where one side does not gain to the disadvantage of another, that in fact they all come together and create an equitable peace. He changes due to what he perceives as the growing threat of Imperial Germany. Probably the most important action that Germany takes that leads directly to the United States being involved in the war is the usage of what's called unrestricted submarine warfare. It is a type of commerce raiding. If a combatant was going to target an enemy's commerce, typically what you would do is you would intercept a vessel on the high seas, you would stop it, you would indicate that you were going to sink it, and you would allow the crew to depart. One of the problems with this is that the U-boats are very vulnerable on the surface, and the British are going to start arming merchant vessels. So the Germans decide instead that they're going to declare that any vessels found within a certain zone around the British Isles are fair game. They will not surface, they will go ahead and just fire upon them and sink them. And this is seen as really an affront to international law. The most famous sinking is, of course, the Lusitania. Or when the Germans sink the Lusitania, killing over 1,000 people, including over 100 Americans. The American public is horrified. President Wilson is very angry, of course. Several months later, the Germans sink another vessel, killing a couple more Americans, and the United States threatens to suspend diplomatic relations with Germany. Germany at this point makes a strategic decision that they are not willing to risk war against the United States at this point. So in fact, they make a pledge and they agree that they will suspend unrestricted submarine warfare. And they do. Circumstances are going to change very rapidly in 1917. The Germans, looking at the strategic situation that they're facing in the war, make a determination. The German Navy essentially argued that if they resume unrestricted sub-warfare, they can sink enough British shipping to knock the British out of the war before the United States can transport an army to Europe. This kind of sets in motion the events that are going to lead to the United States declaring war. Obviously, the other big element will be the Zimmermann telegram.
1: So the German Foreign Office starts to think about ways how this anticipated American intervention can be counteracted. They come up with Mexico. Mexico was a neutral country at the time, was riven by civil war, but nevertheless, it was a neutral country. So the German Foreign Secretary, Arthur Zimmermann, decides to make an alliance offer to Mexico. And he tells the Mexicans, we intend to declare unrestricted submarine warfare. If the United States indeed then declares war against us, we make you an offer. You go ahead, declare war on the United States, we'll help you, we'll give you money, some other unspecified support. The Germans were then hoping, well, even if the United States declares war on us, all their troops will be tied up on the border with Mexico, and therefore this American intervention into the war won't matter. Normally, and in peacetime, they would have sent this message by submarine cable. The problem was that in 1914, when the war broke out, the Royal Navy had retrieved this German submarine cable and had destroyed it. They came up with a pretty ingenious solution. They enlisted the help of the Americans. There was still an American embassy in Berlin, so the German Foreign Office approached the American embassy in Berlin and asked them, well, you know, can you help us? We have an important message for our ambassador in Washington, and we can't relay this by cable because the evil British have cut the cable. So the American embassy then sent this message on their own cables from Berlin to the State Department in Washington, D.C., not knowing what was in there. Well, what neither the Americans nor the Germans knew was that the British was intercepting all American traffic that was going through London. This message was routed through the American embassy in London. They wanted to know what the Americans were thinking. You know, they were neutrals, but an important neutral. So this Zimmermann telegram, as it then became known, almost by accident landed in the lap of British naval intelligence. They decrypted it. They saw very quickly this is not an American message. This is a German message, a very interesting German message. They see this is very explosive, and they would like to give this to the Americans. But they can't do it at this point because the Americans would probably ask, this is very interesting, but where did you get this message from? And the British can't really say, well, you know, we're routinely reading your traffic. So they also then retrieve the second message that the German ambassador from Washington sends to Mexico City. This is the copy they then give the American ambassador in London with the not entirely true, but also not untrue explanation that this message was obtained in Mexico City.
0: Wilson had still viewed the international system as the main culprit for the war. However, he looks at unrestricted submarine warfare. He looks at the Zimmermann telegram. He looks at Germany's militaristic nature. And he sees in Germany an autocracy. And he sees Germany as a threat to international peace. He sees Germany as a threat to democracy. In Wilson's war message, he specifies very clearly that the United States is going to wage war against the government of Imperial Germany, not against the German people, and that we are waging war against what he sees as an autocratic, militaristic, dictatorial regime that is a threat to international peace, and that the German government has to be checked. So the object is not necessarily to defeat the German people, it's not to annihilate Germany as a country, it is to defeat and overthrow German autocratic regime and make it so that democracy can spread.
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0: we willed it not. Wake up, England!
1: Dulce et decorum est pro patria mori.
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0: soldiers were dwarfed by a modern machinery of war, on the battlefields of the First World War. 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
1: The Bowmen.

It was during the retreat of the 80,000, and the authority of the censorship is sufficient excuse for not being more explicit. But it was on the most awful day of that awful time, on the day when ruin and disaster came so near that their shadow fell over London far away, and without any certain news the hearts of men failed within them and grew faint, as if the agony of the army in the battlefield had entered into their souls. On this dreadful day, then, when 300,000 men in arms with all their artillery swelled like a flood against the little English company, there was one point above all other points in our battle line that was for a time in awful danger, not merely of defeat, but of utter annihilation. With the permission of the censorship and of the military expert, this corner may perhaps be described as a salient, and if this angle were crushed and broken, then the English force as a whole would be shattered, the Allied left would be turned, and Sedan would inevitably follow. All the morning the German guns had thundered and shrieked against this corner and against the thousand or so of men who held it. The men joked at the shells and found funny names for them and had bets about them and greeted them with scraps of music hall songs. But the shells came on and burst and tore good Englishmen limb from limb and tore brother from brother. And as the heat of the day increased, so did the fury of that terrific cannonade. There was no help, it seemed. The English artillery was good, but there was not nearly enough of it. It was being steadily battered into scrap iron. There comes a moment in a storm at sea when people say to one another, "It is at its worst, it can blow no harder," and then there is a blast 10 times more fierce than any before it. So it was in these British trenches. There were no stouter hearts in the whole world than the hearts of these men, but even they were appalled as this 7 times heated hell of the German cannonade fell upon them and overwhelmed them and destroyed them. And at this very moment, they saw from their trenches that a tremendous host was moving against their lines. 500 of the 1,000 remained, and as far as they could see, the German infantry was pressing on against them, column upon column, a gray world of men, 10,000 of them, as it appeared afterwards. There was no hope at all. They shook hands, some of them. One man improvised a new version of the battle song, "Goodbye, Goodbye to Tipperary," ending with, "And we shan't get there." And they all went on firing steadily. The officers pointed out that such an opportunity for high-class fancy shooting might never occur again. The Germans dropped line after line. The Tipperary humorist asked, "What price Sydney Street?" And the few machine guns did their best, but everybody knew it was of no use. The dead gray bodies lay in companies and battalions as others came on and on and on, and they swarmed and stirred and advanced from beyond and beyond. "World without end, amen," said one of the British soldiers with some irrelevance as he took aim and fired. And then he remembered, he says he cannot think why or wherefore, a queer vegetarian restaurant in London where he had once or twice eaten eccentric dishes of cutlets made of lentils and nuts that pretended to be steak. On all the plates in this restaurant there was printed a figure of St. George in blue with the motto, "Ad sit Anglis Sanctus Georgius," "May St. George be a present help to the English." This soldier happened to know Latin and other useless things, and now, as he fired at his man in the gray advancing mass 300 yards away, he uttered the pious vegetarian motto. He went on firing to the end, and at last Bill on his right had to clout him cheerfully over the head to make him stop, pointing out as he did so that the king's ammunition cost money and was not lightly to be wasted in drilling funny patterns into dead Germans. For as the Latin scholar uttered his invocation, he felt something between a shudder and an electric shock pass through his body. The roar of the battle died down in his ears to a gentle murmur. Instead of it, he says, he heard a great voice and a shout louder than a thunder peal crying, "Arai, arai, arai." His heart grew hot as a burning coal. It grew cold as ice within him, as it seemed to him that a tumult of voices answered to his summons. He heard or seemed

0: to hear thousands shouting, "St. George! St. George!
1: St. George for merry England! St. George for merry England!
0: Oh, heaven's night, aid us!"
1: St. George for merry England! St. George for merry England!
0: Oh, heaven's night, aid us! And as the soldier heard these voices, he saw before him, beyond the trench, a long line of shapes with a shining about them. They were like men who drew the bow, and with another shout their cloud of arrows flew singing and tingling through the air towards the German hosts. The other men in the trench were firing all the while. They had no hope, but they aimed just as if they had been shooting at Bisley. Suddenly one of them lifted up his voice in the plainest English. "God help us," he bellowed to the man next to him, "but we're bloomin' marvels. Look at those gray. Gentlemen, look at them. Do you see them? They're not going down in dozens nor in hundreds. It's thousands it is. Look, look, there's a regiment gone while I'm talking to you." "Shut it," the other soldier bellowed, taking aim. "What are you gassing about?" But he gulped with astonishment even as he spoke, for indeed the gray men were falling by the thousand. The English could hear the guttural scream of German officers, the crackle of their revolvers as they shot the reluctant, and still line after line crashed to the earth. All the while, the Latin-bred soldier heard the cry, "Hurrah! Hurrah! St. George, help us! High Chevalier, defend us!" The singing arrows fled so swift and thick that they darkened the air. The heathen horde melted from before them. "More machine guns," Bill yelled to Tom. "Don't hear them," Tom yelled back, "but thank God anyway, they've got it in the neck." In fact, there were 10,000 dead German soldiers left before that salient of the English army, and consequently there was no Sedan. In Germany, a country ruled by scientific principles, the great general staff decided the contemptible English must have employed shells containing an unknown gas of a poisonous nature, as no wounds were discernible on the bodies of the dead German soldiers. But the man who knew what nuts tasted like when they called themselves steak knew also that St. George had brought his Agincourt bowmen to help the English.

0: We willed it not.
1: Wake up, England!
2: Dulce et decorum est pro patria mori.
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0: That was the year, recreating notable events of passing time, reviving memories of men and women who have contributed to the history of a modern world. Oh, 1917, that was the year. As this, the third year of the Great World War, opened, American citizens realized, first,
1: that during the closing days of 1916, President Woodrow Wilson had directed Secretary of State Robert Lansing to make the appeal
2: that an early occasion be sought to call out from all nations now at war such an avowal of their respective views as to the terms upon which the war might be concluded.
0: Second,
3: that Germany had replied for herself and her allies.
4: The imperial government begs to propose an immediate meeting of delegates of the belligerent states at a neutral place.
0: Third,
5: Great Britain, France, Belgium, and the other Entente powers, after placing the blame for the war upon Germany and Austria-Hungary, declined to discuss peace terms with the concluding statement,
6: the Allies are determined to act with all their power and to consent to all sacrifices to bring to a victorious close the conflict upon which they are convinced not only their own safety and prosperity depend, but also the future of civilization itself.
0: As this, the third year of the Great World War, opened, American citizens realized that it was to continue, that the U.S. was being drawn farther and farther away from an avowed course of neutrality, closer and closer toward conflict. And the long exchange of notes with Germany on the matter of the many sinkings of American and Allied ships bearing American passengers and seamen was brought to a dramatic culmination when on January 31, Count Johann von Bernstorff delivered to the State Department a memorandum to the effect that
4: from February 1st, 1917, within barred zones around Great Britain, France, Italy, and in the Eastern Mediterranean, all sea traffic of it will be opposed.
0: This daring ultimatum concluded with five stipulations as to the manner in which Germany would allow U.S. ships to sail the Atlantic. One,
4: if Falmouth is taken as a destination.
0: Two,
4: if U.S. ships will travel a designated route.
0: Three,
4: if U.S. ships will bear a coating of paint in vertical stripes alternating red and white on every mast, a large flag of checkered white and red, on this turn the American national flag.
0: Four,
4: if only one steamer runs each week in each direction, arriving at Falmouth on Sundays, leaving Falmouth on Wednesdays.
0: Five,
4: if the American government guarantees to Germany that no ship carries contraband according to the German list of contraband.
0: At once, of course, the American nation arose in angry resentment. Germany had abrogated her assurance of May 4, 1916, in which she had guaranteed safe passage for American ships. And so it was with heavy heart that Woodrow Wilson appeared before a joint session of the Congress on February 3, 1917, to disavow his second-term slogan, "He kept us out of war," and announced that all diplomatic relations between the United States and the German Empire are severed.
7: The White House, February 24.
8: Yes?
9: Mr. President?
8: Yes, Mr. Lansing?
9: I must see you immediately.
8: Very well. Come right over. Well, I've just received the most audacious piece of news. We've just decoded a cable from Ambassador Page. The British Secret Service has intercepted and deciphered a note from Alfred Zimmermann, Undersecretary of the German Foreign Affairs Ministry, to the German Ambassador to Mexico.
10: Mexico?
8: Listen to this, Mr. Wilson. It's dated January 19 from Berlin. On the 1st of February, we intend to begin submarine warfare unrestricted. In spite of this, it is our intention to endeavor to keep neutral the United States of America. If this attempt is not successful, we propose an alliance on the following basis with Mexico: that we shall make war together, and together make peace. We shall give general financial support, and it is understood that Mexico is to reconquer the lost territory in New Mexico, Texas, and Arizona.
10: Why, Lansing, that's a hoax.
8: That's what I thought, Mr. President, and I cabled for verification. Mr. Page replied with the German text of the note.
10: We must keep this quiet for a few days. No word of it must leak out. Do you understand?
8: Quite. And I absolutely agree with you. This would mean war within 24 hours.
0: Not quite 24 hours, but when this famous Zimmermann note was made public on February 28th, it incited an already bitter anti-German sentiment into a flame of active protest.
7: Washington, D.C., April 2, 8:30 p.m.
0: As a soft spring rain drizzles down upon the illuminated dome of the National Capitol, the President of the United States addresses the House and Senate in joint session.
11: It is a fearful thing to lead this great peaceful people into war, into the most terrible and disastrous of all wars, civilization itself seeming to be in the balance. But the right is more precious than peace, and we shall fight for the things which we have carried nearest our hearts, for democracy, for the right of those who submit to authority to have a voice in their own government, for the rights and liberties of small nations, for a universal domination of right by such a consort of free peoples as shall bring peace and safety to all nations and make the world itself at last free. To such a task, we can dedicate our lives and our fortunes, everything that we are and everything that we have, with the pride of those who know that the day has come when America is privileged to spend her blood and her might for the principles that gave her birth and happiness and the peace which she has treasured. God helping her, she can do no other.
0: Four days later, in the early morning hours of April 6, Congress passes the resolution
12: that the state of war between the United States and the Imperial German government, which has been thrust upon the United States, is hereby formally declared.
0: America was officially at war. On the day war broke out, the total organized military strength of the U.S. regular army and militia was only 208,219 men and officers, a woefully inadequate force with which to enter the world's most embracing conflict. Approaching the tremendous problem with misgivings and with minds forewarned by apprehensive memories of the rioting and bloodshed attendant upon conscription during the Civil War and the commotion resulting from the volunteer system during the Spanish-American War, Secretary Newton D. Baker and his War Department colleagues finally hit upon a plan. He would make of a registration for the draft not a military procedure, but a festival and patriotic occasion. On May 18, the Conscription Act was signed and became the most important law of the nation. At once, notices were posted in almost every language spoken in the U.S.
13: Attention! On Tuesday, June 5th, every male between the ages of 21 years and 31 years, whether a citizen of the United States or not a citizen of the United States, must register at the nearest voting place in his ward.
0: Throughout the nation, from Seattle to Tampa, from Penobscot Bay to the Gulf of Santa Catalina, from factories, from mills, from farms, from offices, from schools and universities, they poured into polling places, registered not by hard-boiled uniformed recruiting sergeant, but by the men and women who checked their parents' ballots. Then came the day of the drawing, July 20, 1917. In the public hearing room of the Senate office building in Washington, a group of distinguished officials stand in front of a huge blackboard bearing stenciled numbers from 1 to 10,500. In the center is Secretary of War Newton Deal Baker, who stands before a large glass fishbowl containing hundreds of tiny capsules.
14: You ready, Mr. Secretary?
8: Yes. Tie the blindfold over my eyes, please.
14: Yes.
8: There. There, that's fine, thank you.
14: All right, sir. Your hand is right over the bowl.
8: All right. There's the first capsule.
14: And the first number is 258.
0: Number 258. From 4,500 precincts throughout the country, registrant number 258 knew within a few moments that he was the first man from his ward to be drawn for service. On and on, from 9:49 a.m. to past 2 o'clock the next morning, the drawing continued, until at last more names had been drawn than the army needed. Then the job of building cantonments and camps to house this vast new armed force. It was a prodigious task. 16 cantonments and 16 camps had to be constructed, a task second only to the building of the Panama Canal. Within a few months, thousands of youthful Americans doffed their civilian clothes and donned the ODs, the olive drab of the U.S. Army. Thousands of rookies were learning a new life and a new language to fit it. They were learning that the brass hats headed by Jaggy would haul you into a CM if you went AWOL. Then they'd probably slap you into the doggy dog and you'd be SOL. They were learning to eat monkey meat and goldfish. They were learning under the snappy commands of new shaved tails to fall out, fall in, right dress. They were learning the mysteries of KP and at last, they'd be doughboys. But even the most gigantic war in history couldn't stop America from singing. And in this year of 1917, the country first sang this sparkling song narrative.
15: I'll be down to get you in a taxi,

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0: Alexander Wolcott was a famous member of the Algonquin Round Table. 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
1: Alexander Wolcott, the town crier. The sound of his bell is a signal that he has taken up his stand once more at the great crossroads of the world. Ladies and gentlemen.
2: Tonight, your old town crier has something on his mind. But I know it's my job to send you the news, as I noted in the passing crowd. Talk of people I've seen, plays I've just attended, books I've just read, jokes I've just heard. But tonight, for a change, I've a pilgrimage to propose. I give them my bell in the hope that all who feel as I do about such things, all who find solace in the remembrance of this old past, will go with me. I want to make a little journey in opposition to that mysterious and relentless factor we call time. The other day, the bottomless pit of learning named H.G. Wells dug up a new book, the product of the prophetic soul, entitled The Shape of Souls to Come. It's a guess at the future. Now, my soul is not prophetic. Your town crier is no gypsy queen like the Duell. You could toss my palm with silver or even paper and hear no news of tomorrow. It's hard enough, heaven knows, to see in the shape of things past. But be caring for. Wait, I'm inviting you to come along with me back through the years. Of course, you read what A. Edward Newton of Philadelphia described as the greatest little book in the world. It was written 90 years ago by Mr. Dickens, and it's called A Christmas Carol. If you belong to that vast community, which loved the Christmas Carol, I don't have to tell you how that little old man named Scrooge encountered one night a ghost, the ghost of Christmas past, who took Scrooge back through the year, and through the windows of a miserable schoolhouse, let him see, sitting on a bench, the hungry and lonesome little boy he used to be. Why don't we go on such a journey tonight? Come on. Are you ready? I seem to hear the music of an earlier bell coming faintly down the wind. Are you ready? Let's go. Back through the year. Back through the depression. Back through the boom. Back through that flood time which someone had the impertinence to call normal. Back to the armistice. Back to the war. 1915, 1914, 1913. Here we are, December 1913. November, October, 20 years ago this month, 20 years ago this minute. Now we are standing, you and I, on a high platform, outside of space, outside of time, onlooker of the universe, watching the world as it used to be. You hear the music of that day, the songs we used to sing, the measures to which we danced, the bunny hop and the turkey trot and the grizzly bear, October 1913. We're looking through the window of a building in New York, the hive from which the New York Times emerges. Up on the third floor of a spectacled young man of 26 is banging away on a typewriter. I hardly recognize him. It really was Alexander Wolcott. He doesn't hear a lot. I look at him and think of all the time he's going to waste in the 20 years ahead, and all the power he's going to put out. Things that will be commonplace to any child of 1933, are miles and years outside his knowledge. Think of the things he knows nothing about, this 1913 reporter. Why, he's never heard of Calvin Cooley. He's never heard of Richard Dolph. He's never seen or heard a radio. He's seen a Ford, but he's never heard a Ford joke. For him, it's inconceivable that a civilized nation would ever send bombing planes across its frontier to rain destruction on helpless homes. While the poor, incredulous wretch will nature see submarines and murderously stable passenger ships in mid-ocean? Will live to see the incompetent rulers of the world out Herod Herod by killing 10 million of the world's youth? But as you watch him there in 1913, he doesn't know it. He's never dreamed of the transatlantic telephone. He's never seen a concrete will, or played a game of mahjong, or worked the crossword puzzle. He has a lot to learn, the poor Schlimmy. October 1913, October 6th. Not merely 20 years ago this month, but 20 years ago this very night. What's happening? Well, up in Albany, we're impeaching the governor of New York. In a few days, we'll find out. On their way to Boston are 2,000 bankers, gathering for a convention. On leaving there, I'll tell you what they'll do. A mild measure called the Owen Glass Bill is on the carpet in Congress. These banker chaps will denounce it as confiscatory. They'll call it downright socialism, bless their heart. If we could go to their convention and tell them what's really ahead of them, they'd die of apoplexy. Up at the polo grounds, the first game of the nice and thinking World Series has just been played. The Athletics against the Giants. This afternoon, the Athletics won the first game, 4-2. Thanks to Frank Baker, who hit a curve of Marquardt and knocked it for a home run. He brought Eddie Collins in, too. On the other side of the world, in the rushing town of the Pilate trial is on. It's another chapter in the ancient story of the Jew. A chapter which some of us have thought of as closed in the Middle Ages. Here in America, we shake our heads and think, but what can you expect of darkest Russia? Who can dream on this 1913 night? 20 years later, an ultra-modern country under the spell of a moon neurotic will revert to such barbarism as thorough Russia never dreamed of. But over in England that was when Russia and Germany were not. England that will be when they no longer exist. Over in England, the 1913 Dodgers have failed that Sir Rufus Isaac will be made Lord Chief Justice. And the gossips are right. While we're in England, let's look around us. What's this that's been going on down at Wimbledon? Why, the Davis Cup has just been won by a young Californian named McLaughlin. The English are a good deal upset by this. They say it isn't fair to serve as hard a ball as McLaughlin does. They say it isn't cricket. And of course, when you come right down to it, it isn't it, tennis. Up in London, an American mining engineer whose work has carried him to many parts of the world has now taken a house in Bruton Street and settled down as a resident of England. He intends to spend the rest of his life there. But he is miscalculating. Something will happen to prevent it. His name is Herbert Hoover. In Berlin, the Kaiser sits on his throne, his gleaming sword in his case, his beard as yet unsprung. It is his proud boast that he has kept the peace of Europe for 25 years, he and he alone. And even as he said so, even as he swept his little state, there sounds from the wings a sardonic laugh. It's the future giving him what will one day be known as the raspberry. Let's look out to sea. What is that gleaming ship which has just left Liverpool and will reach her harbor in New York before the end of the week? With all the light shining in the night, she's like some great golden galleon. On her hull is painted the word Lusitania. Someday she will head for her same port and never reach it. What is that humbler vessel traveling the same ocean road? It's the Volturno, 4 days out from Rotterdam and bound for Canada. In another 4 days, she will go up in flames, and though a dozen ships will be summoned by wireless, 150 of those unsuspecting passengers will never see Canada or any earthly hole again. Put back, Volturno. Put back while the jet turns. On our way from Paris, Piker, the English suffragette, at our battle with some immigration official will make her conspicuous and himself absurd by treating that magnificent woman as an unbearable alien for bringing her entrance to this country. From New York. Evening, and 20 years later, there will come to him a chance to make it greater. His friend would call him Frank Roosevelt. In Matt Washington, where he's an eager newcomer, final arrangements are being made for President Wilson to press a button later in the week. It will send a current several thousand miles to blow up the dynamite and rather important Dayton Stone. That Dayton Stone is the last obstruction at Panama. In another week, the waters of the Atlantic and the Pacific will meet. Hurrying to Panama to see this confirmation is a beautiful young matron who has inherited the right to attend that momentous ceremony. Her name is Alice Longworth. Great crews are expected of the canal. The Hamburg-American line has already advertised a world cruise for January 1914, promising that its ships will go through the canal. At least that's what the advertisements say in the 1913 newspaper that lies here on my desk. As it happens, the Hamburg-American line is promising something which it will be unable to perform. Down in the polyglot tangle of New York's east side, are the remains of the Five Points Gang. Four of that gang have just been put to death at Sing Sing for the murder of Herman Rosenthal. But there are others left. Among them a young Italian newsboy who calls himself Alphonse Rowe. Later he will shift to Chicago and resume the name of his forefather. You'll hear from him yet. You'll know him as Al Capone. In one of the temples of Keith Rhodesville, there is, in this same October, a wandering English act called the Fred Carno Pantomime Company. In the troupe is a young Cockney comedian, 24 years old, who is unknown to fame. He's had a tough life ever since he was a kid, and it's his well-rate ambition someday to get $5,000, go into the country, and raise pigs. Backstage after his act come some agents from the Keystone Comedy Moving Picture Company. They deal in these newfangled things called movies, which are on view at Nickelodeons all over the country. They offer the little Cockney a contract, whereas he has his doubts, he thinks that maybe if they keep their promises and he don't go bankrupt, he'll have that pig farm after all. He needn't worry. I wish I could go back in that dressing room and tell him so. His name is Charles Spencer Chaplin. Out in Chicago, in one of the neighborhoods where the rich folks live, are two kids, one of them 8 or 9, I should say, and the other a little younger. Everything that money can give them, they will have. Everything that loving and gentle parents can provide will be provided. Everything that school and college can do will be theirs for the asking. Security, loving kindness, education. These they will have, but it won't be enough. Their names are Nathan Leopold and Dickie Lowe. But let me show you another kind of boy. From our high platform, our gaze can sweep the country. In a public school in Washington, there's a boy from the Middle West who is studying in the District of Columbia because he's popping in Congress. He's a rangy, fair-haired kid, but he wears short pants because he's only 11. A few months ago, he saw for the first time in his life an airplane. His interest in such gadgets will increase. It would be fun if we might talk to him tonight, but which of us would have the courage to tell him all of the triumph and all of the grief, all the weal and all the woe that lie ahead of him? His name is Charlie Lindbergh. Well, the music of 1913 has died on the air. Our time is up. We must go back to the present, back through the war, back through the peace, back through the boom, back through the depression, 1930, 1931, 1932, 1933. That's our year. Yes, that's our year. January, June, September, October, October 1st, October 6th, October 6th, 1933. We're home again. There is time left for me only to read you a sentence from a great book. It's a novel written in China not 20, but 500 years ago, under the title All Men Are Brothers. It has just been translated into the beautiful English prose of Pearl Buck, the woman who wrote The Good Earth. 500 years ago, the author of All Men Are Brothers wrote the preface to his book. In that preface he said, "So one day is over. How do 100 years differ from it? Can anyone see that which is past and gone? It is gone. Even as I finish this very sentence, the time which is passed before it is gone. Sorrow is this to the heart." That's a Chinese philosopher in a book written before America was discovered. Well, we're back in the present, and times have changed, and while I pause for breath, listen to a tune of today. In the 1913 medley, you heard two tunes by young Irving Berlin, one newly arrived from Chinatown. Berlin the inexhaustible, whose song, Heat Wave, sung by the dusky and incomparable Ethel Waters, is 20 years later the outstanding hit of a 1,000th cheer. Listen to it.

You have just heard Alexander Wolgots, the town crier. This was an episode from 1933, in which he looked back at the year 1913, the year before the Great War.

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HistoryRadio.org now takes you to Paris, just after the outbreak of the First World War, the way it was described in the books of three visiting contemporary men of letters, Arnold Bennett, Richard Harding Davis, and Rudyard Kipling.

The streets of Paris have now a perpetual aspect of Sunday morning. Only the sound of church bells is lacking. A few of the taxicabs have come back, but all the autobuses, without exception, are away behind the front, so that the traffic is forced underground, where the railways are manned by women. A horse bus, dug up out of the past, jogs along the most famous boulevard in the world like a country diligence, with a fat, laughing peasant woman clinging to its back step and collecting fare money into the immense pocket of her black apron. Many of the most expensive and unnecessary shops are shut. The others wait with strange meekness for custom. But the provision shops and all the sturdy cheap shots of the poor go on naturally, without any self-consciousness, just as usual. The pavements show chiefly soldiers in a wild new variety of uniforms, from pale blue to black, imitated and adapted from all sources, and especially from England, and widows and orphans. The number of young girls and women in mourning in the heavy mourning affected by the Latin race is enormous. This crepe is the sole casualty list permitted by the French War Office. It suffices. Supreme grief is omnipresent, but it is calm, cheerful, smiling. Widows glance at each other with understanding, like initiates of a secret and powerful society. Never was Paris so disconcertingly odd, and yet never was it more profoundly itself. Between the slow realization of a monstrous peril escaped and the equally slow realization of its power to punish, the French spirit, angered and cold, knows at last what the French spirit is, and to watch and share its mood is positively ennobling to the stranger. Paris is revealed under an enchantment. On the surface of the enchantment, the pettiness of daily existence persists queerly. Arnold Bennett.

that a civilian should be in a war zone at all is a fair guarantee of his good faith. It is when he is outside the zone, unchaperoned, that questions begin, and the permits are looked into. If these are irregular, but one doesn't care to contemplate it. If regular, there are still a few counter-checks. As the sergeant at the railway station said, when he helped us out of an impasse, you will realize that it is the most undesirable persons whose papers are of the most regular. It is their business, you see. The commissary of police is at the Hotel de Ville, if you will come along for the little formality. Myself, I used to keep a shop in Paris. My God, these provincial towns are desolating. Paris and no foreigners. He would have loved his Paris as we found it. Life was renewing itself in the streets, whose drawing and proportion one could never notice before. People's eyes, and the women's especially, seemed to be set to a longer range, a more comprehensive gaze. One would have said they came from the sea or the mountains, where things are few and simple, rather than from houses. Best of all, there were no foreigners. The beloved city, for the first time, was French throughout, from end to end. It felt like coming back to an old friend's house for a quiet talk after he had got rid of a houseful of visitors. The functionaries and police had dropped their masks of official politeness and were just friendly. At the hotels, so like school 2 days before the term begins, the impersonal valet, the chambermaid of the set two-franc smile, and the unbending head waiter had given place to one's own brothers and sisters, full of one's own anxieties. My son is an aviator, monsieur. I could have claimed the Italian nationality for him at the beginning, but he would not have it. Both my brothers, monsieur, are at the war. One is dead already, and my fiancé, I have not heard from him since March. He is cook in a battalion. Here is the wine list, monsieur. Yes, both my sons and a nephew. And I have no news of them, not a word of news. My God, we all suffer these days. Rudyard Kipling.

You cannot wipe out Paris by removing 2 million people and closing Cartier's and the Café de Paris. There still remain some 100 miles of boulevards, the Seine and her bridges, the Arc de Triomphe with the sun setting behind it, and the gardens of the Tuileries. You cannot send them to the storehouse or wrap them in linen. And the spirit of the people of Paris you cannot crush or stampede. Between Paris in peace and Paris today, the most striking difference is lack of population. Idle rich, the employees of the government, and tourists of all countries are missing. They leave a great emptiness. When you walk the streets, you feel either that you are up very early, before anyone is awake, or that you are in a boom town from which the boom has departed. Richard Harding Davis.

From the balcony, you look down upon massed and variegated treetops as though you were looking down upon a valley forest from a mountain height. Those trees, whose hidden trunks make alleys and squares, are rooted in the history of France. On the dusty gravel of the promenade, which runs between the gardens and the street, a very young man and a girl, tiny figures, are playing with rackets at one of those second-rate ball games beloved by the French petit bourgeois. Their jackets and hats are hung on the corner of the fancy wooden case in which an orange tree is planted. They are certainly perspiring in the heavy heat of the early morning. They are also certainly in love. This lively dalliance is the preliminary to a day's desk work. It seems ill-chosen, silly, futile. The couple have forgotten, if they ever knew, that they are playing at a terrific and long-drawn moment of crisis in a spot sacred to the finest civilization. From the balcony you can see, close by, the Louvre, with its sculptures extending from Jean Goujon to Carpeaux, the Church of Saint-Clotilde, where César Franck for 40 years hid his genius away from popularity, the railway station of the Quai d'Orsay, which first proved that a terminus may excite sensations as fine as those excited by a palace or a temple, the dome of the Invalides, the unique facades equal to any architecture of modern times, to the north of the Place de la Concorde, where the Ministry of Marine has its home. Nobody who knows Paris and understands what Paris has meant and still means to humanity can regard the scene without the most exquisite sentiments of humility, affection, and gratitude. It is impossible to look at the plinths, the mouldings, the carvings of the Ministry of Marine, and not be thrilled by that supreme expression of national art. And all this escaped, that is, the feeling which one has, all this beauty was menaced with disaster at the hands of beings who comprehended it even less than the simple couple playing ball, beings who have scarcely reached the beginnings of comprehension, and who joined a barbaric ingenuousness to a savage cruelty. It was menaced, but it escaped. Perhaps no city was ever in acuter peril. It escaped by a miracle, but it did escape. It escaped because tens of thousands of soldiers in thousands of taxicabs advanced more rapidly than any soldiers could be expected to advance. The population of Paris has revolted and is hurrying to ask mercy from us, thought the reconnoitering simpletons in Taubes, when they noted beneath them the incredible procession of taxicabs going north. But what they saw was the Sixth Army, whose movement changed the campaign, and perhaps the whole course of history. Arnold Bennett.

0: On almost every one of the noted shops, Fermé is written, or it has been turned over to the use of the Red Cross. Of the smaller shops, those that remain open are chiefly bake shops and chemists. But no man need go naked or hungry. In every block, he will find at least one place where he can be clothed and fed. But the theaters are all closed. No one is in a mood to laugh, and certainly no one wishes to consider anything more serious than the present crisis. So there are no reviews, operas, or comedies. The thing you missed perhaps most were the children in the Avenue des Champs-Élysées. For generations over that part of the public garden, the children have held sway. They knew it belonged to them, and into the gravel walks drove their tin spades with the same sense of ownership as at Deauville they dug up the shore. Their straw hats and bare legs, their Normandy nurses with enormous headdresses, blue for a boy and pink for a girl, were, of the sights of Paris, one of the most familiar. And when the children vanished, they left a dreary wilderness. You could look for a mile from the Place de la Concorde to the Arc de Triomphe and not see a child. The stalls where they bought hoops and skipping ropes, the flying wooden horses, Punch and Judy shows, booths where with milk they refreshed themselves and with bonbons made themselves ill, all were deserted and boarded up. The closing down of the majority of the shops and hotels was not due to a desire on the part of those employed in them to avoid the Germans, but to get at the Germans. On shop after shop are signs reading, "The proprietor and his staff are with the colors," or "The personnel of this establishment is mobilized," or "Monsieur Blanc informs his clients that he is with his regiment." Richard Harding Davis.
1: So, too, among the shops. The mere statement of the loss or the grief at the heart. But never a word of doubt, never a whimper of despair. "Now why," asked a shopkeeper, "does not our government, or your government, or both our governments, send some of the British army to Paris? I assure you we would make them welcome." "Perhaps," I began, "you might make them too welcome." He laughed. "We should make them as welcome as our own army. They would enjoy themselves." I had a vision of British officers, each with 90 days' pay to his credit, and a damsel or two at home, shopping consumedly. "And also," said the shopkeeper, "the moral effect on Paris to see more of your troops would be very good." But I saw a quiet English provost marshal losing himself in chase of defaulters of the new army who knew their Paris. Still, there's something to be said for the idea, to the extent of a virtuous brigade or so. At present, the English officer in Paris is a scarce bird, and he explains at once why he is and what he is doing there. He must have good reasons. I suggested teeth to an acquaintance. "No good," he grumbled. "They've thought of that too. Behind our lines is simply crawling with dentists now." Rudyard Kipling.
0: In the absence of men at the front, French women, at all times capable and excellent managers, have surpassed themselves. In my hotel, there were employed 7 women and 1 man. In another hotel I visited, the entire staff was composed of women. An American banker offered his 22 polo ponies to the government. They were refused as not heavy enough. He did not know that, and supposed he had lost them. Later, he learned from the wife of his trainer, a Frenchwoman, that those employed in his stables at Versailles, who had not gone to the front at the approach of the Germans, had fled, and that for 3 weeks his string of 22 horses had been fed, groomed, and exercised by the trainer's wife and her 2 little girls. Richard Harding Davis.
1: the women, as I have tried to show, work stride for stride with the men, with hearts as resolute and a spirit that has little mercy for shortcomings. A woman takes her place wherever she can relieve a man, in the shop, at the posts, on the tramways, the hotels, and a thousand other businesses. She is inured to field work, and half the harvest of France this year lies in her lap. One feels at every turn how her men trust her. She knows, for she shares everything with her world, what has befallen her sisters, who are now in German hands, and her soul is the undying flame behind the men's steel. Neither men nor women have any illusion as to miracles presently to be performed which shall sweep out or drive back the Boche. Since the army is the nation, they know much, though they are officially told little. They all recognize that the old-fashioned victory of the past is almost as obsolete as a rifle in a front-line trench. They all accept the new war, which means grinding down and wearing out the enemy by every means and plan and device that can be compassed. It is slow and expensive, but as deadly sure as the logic that leads them to make it their one work, their sole thought, their single preoccupation. Rudyard Kipling.

It is an old saying that all good Americans go to Paris when they die. Most of them take no chances and prefer to visit it while they are alive. Before this war, if the visitor was disappointed, it was the fault of the visitor, not of Paris. She was all things to all men. To some, she offered triumphal arches, statues, paintings. To others, by day, racing, and by night, Maxims and the Ramor. Some loved her for the bookstalls along the Seine and the atelier of the Latin Quarter. Some for her parks, forests, gardens, and boulevards. Some because of the Luxembourg. Some only as a place where everybody was smiling, happy, and polite, where they were never bored, where they were always young, where the lights never went out and there was no early call. Should they today revisit her, they would find her growing grave and decorous, and going to bed at sundown, but still smiling bravely, still polite. Richard Harding Davis.

You have just heard excerpts from Descriptions of Wartime Paris by Arnold Bennett, Richard Harding Davis, and Rudyard Kipling. Their texts were read by modern readers, and the music composed by Kevin MacLeod.

HistoryRadio.org now presents an episode in the U.S. Army podcast, The Great War, entitled, Coalition Warfare.

0: By early summer of 1918, a considerable number of Americans are going to be training with the British. The agreement was to train American forces. It was not necessarily for American forces to go into combat. However, with their proximity to British forces and with the crisis of the German offensives in the spring of 1918, it is understandable that the British are desirous to commit American forces. As the crisis continues into May and June, Pershing starts wanting to withdraw some of the forces. The one place we do see American soldiers who are going to go into combat with the British early on is going to be at the small village of La Hamelle.
1: This ended up meaning that the 131st Infantry, a regiment from Illinois, was going to participate in the attack at Hamel. The British broke up several American companies, attaching each platoon to an Australian company. And the British commander on the spot makes the decision that he was willing to risk his career and go ahead with the attack against the wishes of Pershing, the commander of the American Expeditionary Forces, because he believes so strongly that this attack would work and that the Americans were going to play a vital part in it. The attack itself goes very well. A little over an hour, it achieves all of its objectives. Working alongside the tanks, the Americans and the Australians go forward. In many cases, American officers were killed, and Australians stepped in seamlessly to lead American units, and they were able to get to their objectives and then hold them against German counterattacks.
0: Up until August of 1918, all of the combat that the Americans participate in, they're doing so as part of larger Allied units. And this is one of the reasons why the coalition aspect of the war is so important, is that really the United States, for all intents and purposes, is having to function within the boundaries of the coalition, and they cannot simply go it on their own. The Americans and the French have been conducting the reduction of the Marne salient operation. General Foch, who is now promoted to Marshal of France, he has called for his salience strategy of attacking salients along the Western Front to improve Allied logistics in preparation for an offensive that will win the war, ideally sometime in early 1919. With the continued presence of American forces within the British zone, it is only natural that they are going to take part in those operations.
1: When the Battle of Amiens began on the 8th of August, 1918, it was going to be a massive offensive involving several corps, the entire British 4th Army, and also the French 1st Army operating alongside to the right of the British 4th Army would be attacking as well. So two field armies attacking at Amiens. This battle had no preparatory bombardment, so much like at the Second Battle of the Marne, when the artillery opened fire, it was at the exact same time as the tank.

0: breaks and the infantry started moving forward. So the Germans had no chance to do anything, and it was a disaster for the German army. In earlier battles in the war, armies would be happy if they were able to advance a few hundred meters in a day, but in the first day of the Battle of Amiens, the British were able to advance several kilometers. The one area where the British did not achieve all of their objectives on the first day of the Battle of Amiens was in the northern sector of the offensive, which was where the British 3rd Corps was operating. And attached to the British 3rd Corps as a reserve was the American 33rd Division, which included the same unit that had participated in the Battle of Hamel a month earlier, the 131st Infantry. What happened in the 3rd Corps sector is 2 days before the Battle of Amiens was supposed to begin, the Germans, not knowing that there was an offensive planned in that area, had launched a minor advance, and they had taken a little bit of ground, but that had thrown the entire British offensive in that sector into confusion. And so that minor advance by the Germans on the 6th meant that the British 3rd Corps did not achieve all of its objectives on the 8th of August. And in the morning of the 9th August, it was determined that the British 3rd Corps didn't really have the strength to continue the offensive without extra reinforcements. And so they looked to the American 131st Infantry to throw them into combat. So they were marched overnight, and they were sent into battle in the afternoon of August 9th. The Americans went forward and attacked now alert, prepared German defenders, and they took heavy casualties. But fighting alongside British units overnight, all of their objectives fall into Allied hands. In fact, the American advance was so successful that they were able to take over a German battalion headquarters, complete with all of the papers and maps and everything still intact. The Germans had evacuated so quickly they didn't have time to destroy everything. It helped support the rest of the general British attack at Amiens. And the Americans continued to fight as part of the British 3rd Corps for the next few days and into the middle of August.
1: With the success of the British attack at Amiens, Foch starts to reconsider. What he starts to see is that the Germans are weakening and his forces are getting stronger. So Foch starts to consider the idea that maybe the time is now for the Allies to attack, to not let the Germans breathe. This is really the beginnings of the operational method that Foch is going to use to win the war on the Western Front. You use multiple attacks in rapid succession so that you deny the enemy any time to recover.
0: Throughout August, after the Battle of Amiens, the British keep up the pressure and they keep attacking the Germans. After the Fourth Army's attack had lost momentum, the British move and they shift the axis of advance to the north. The British have 5 field armies, so they just go from one army to another and each one launches another attack. In one of these attacks, the American 27th and the 30th Divisions get called into action. And they take part in fighting near the village of Vormiesel. And they helped to capture these villages in late August and early September 1918. And this is as part of the Ypres offensive, which is essentially the German Georgette offensive in reverse. So the German Georgette offensive in April had captured a large amount of ground near the Ypres salient in the northern part of the British line, and the Ypres offensive pushed the Germans right back out of what they had captured. They win battle after battle. They keep attacking against the Germans and keep pushing them back until the Germans are forced to withdraw back to what is really their last resort, the Hindenburg Line. So in 1916, during the Battle of the Somme, the Germans began to contemplate what they would do if they lost a major battle. What they decide is, as a way of kind of insurance, is they would construct a massive defensive line which would run along the entire Western Front, and they would construct this far to the rear of where their soldiers are currently fighting. So while they're defending the frontline trenches, there they go, tens of kilometers behind the lines, and they construct this state-of-the-art defensive system. Now, the Hindenburg Line is strongest opposite the British Army. That's because it's built along the San Quentin Canal. This is a 18th century canal that runs parallel to the Western Front, and the Germans build up their defenses on either side of the canal so that they can defend on the far side, and if things go really bad, they can retreat onto the other side and then hold the canal indefinitely. I mean, how are the Allies going to succeed in crossing this canal with its banks that are 16 meters high? There's only one real weak point in the San Quentin Canal position on the Hindenburg Line, and that is where the canal goes into a tunnel, a 7-kilometer-long tunnel called the Bellecour Tunnel. It's essentially a massive bridge, a 7-kilometer-wide bridge over the San Quentin Canal. While they would have to be bridging the canal under fire if they attacked elsewhere, over the Bellecour Tunnel they could just push over it. Now, the Germans weren't stupid, and they recognized that the Bellecour Tunnel represented a weak point in their line, so they put their best troops out there to defend it and build up elaborate defenses along it. So it's not until late September that the British are ready to carry out this attack, and it's scheduled to coincide with the other Allied attacks that really kick off Foch's Grand Allied Offensive. So first you have the Americans going forward on the 26th of September in the Meuse-Argonne, and then next day start their attack against the Hindenburg Line, and the Americans are there taking part in that. The Americans had been intended to push forward and gain a jumping off line that would be closer to their objectives prior to the opening of the actual attack. So for the 30th Division, this goes okay. They're able to achieve their jumping off line. They're able to push past the outpost positions of the German troops, and they gain the line where they're supposed to be. The 27th Division runs into a lot heavier resistance, and they aren't able to reach their jumping off line in this preliminary operation. The British are not really going to be adaptable enough that they can adjust their artillery fire plans to account for the fact that the Americans are a lot farther from their front line than they were supposed to be. So when the artillery bombardment begins, it's a rolling barrage, when that opens up on the first day of the British offensive against the Hindenburg Line, the American 27th Division is way far back from where that artillery is falling. Ideally, a rolling barrage is within 100 meters of the infantry. It's supposed to be following the infantry along, accompanying them, guiding them through the German positions. That isn't going to work when the Allied infantry has to go an extra few hundred meters in order to catch up with the rolling barrage. And so the 27th Division has tremendous trouble on the first day of the attack on the Hindenburg Line. They take very, very heavy casualties, and the fighting is incredibly confusing. Once they do break the Hindenburg Line and they breach the Bellecour Tunnel defenses, that dislocates the entire German Hindenburg system, because now the defenders along the line elsewhere are going to be flanked, and so they are forced to withdraw. So the next thing they have to withdraw to is something that they're going to have to hastily improvise.

plan is still for the Americans to go on the offensive as well. So the target of this offensive is going to be a salient in the line around the French town of Saint-Mihiel. It had existed since 1914 and threatened the French rail line that runs just south of the front. So reducing the salient was a major strategic objective for the Allied forces in the area, and it was a really good set-piece operation that the Americans could undertake.

0: we willed it not.
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A tiny village lay among the mountains of a country from which for 4 years the men had gone forth to fight. First, the best men had gone, then the older men, then the youths, and lastly the schoolboys. It will be seen that no men could have been left in the village except the very aged and the bodily incapacitated, who soon died, owing to the war policy of the government, which was to let the useless perish, that there might be more food for the useful. Now it chanced that while all the men went away, save those left to die of slow starvation, only a few returned, and these few were crippled and disfigured in various ways. One young man had only part of a face, and had to wear a painted tin mask, like a holiday maker. Another had two legs but no arms, and another two arms but no legs. One man could scarcely be looked at by his own mother, having had his eyes burned out of his head until he stared like death. One had neither arms nor legs, and was mad of his misery besides, and lay all day in a cradle like a baby. And there was a quite old man who strangled night and day from having sucked in poison gas, and another, a mere boy, who shook like a leaf in a high wind, from shell shock, and screamed at a sound. And he too had lost a hand, and part of his face, though not enough to warrant the expense of a mask for him. All these men, except he who had been crazed by horror of himself, had been furnished with ingenious appliances to enable them to be partly self-supporting, and to earn enough to pay their share of the taxes which burdened their defeated nation. To go through that village after the war was something like going through a life-size toy village with all the mechanical figures wound up and clicking. Only instead of the figures being new and gay and pretty, they were battered and grotesque and inhuman. There would be the windmill and the smithy and the public house. There would be the row of cottages, the village church, the sparkling waterfall, the party-coloured fields spread out like bright kerchiefs on the hillsides, the parading fowl, the goats and cows, though not many of these last. There would be the women, and with them some children. Very few, however, for the women had been getting reasonable and were now refusing to have sons who might one day be sent back to them limbless and mad to be rocked in cradles, for many years perhaps. Still, the younger women, softer creatures of impulse, had borne a child or two. One of these, born the second year of the war, was a very blonde and bullet-headed rascal of three, with a bullying air and of a roving disposition. But such traits appear engaging in children of sufficiently tender years, and he was a sort of village plaything, here, there, and everywhere, on the most familiar terms with the wrecks of the war which the government of that country had made. He tried on the tin mask and played with the baker's mechanical leg, so indulgent were they of his caprices, and it amused him excessively to rock the cradle of the man who had no limbs and who was his father. In and out he ran, and was humoured to his bent. To one he seemed the son he had lost, to another the son he might have had, had the world gone differently. To others he served as a brief escape from the shadow of a future without hope, to others yet the diversion of an hour. This last was especially true of the blind man, who sat at the door of his old mother's cottage, binding brooms. The presence of the child seemed to him like a warm ray of sunshine falling across his hand, and he would lure him to linger by letting him try on the great blue goggles, which he found it best to wear in public. But no disfigurement or deformity appeared to frighten the little fellow. These had been his playthings from earliest infancy. One morning, his mother, being busy washing clothes, had left him alone, confident that he would soon seek out some friendly fragment of soldier and entertain himself till noon and hunger time. But occasionally, children have odd notions and do the exact opposite of what one supposes. On this brilliant summer morning, the child fancied a solitary ramble along the bank of the mountain stream. Vaguely, he meant to seek a pool higher up and to cast stones in it. He wandered slowly, straying now and then into small valleys, or chasing wayside ducks. It was past 10 before he gained the green-gleaming and foam-whitened pool, sunk in the shadow of a tall grey rock, over whose flat top 3 pine trees swayed in the fresh breeze. Under them,
Looking to the child like a white cloud in a green sky, stood a beautiful young man, poised on the sheer brink for a dive. A single instant he stood there, clad only in shadow and sunshine. The next, he had dived so expertly that he scarcely splashed up the water around him. Then his dark, dripping head rose in sight, his glittering arm thrust up, and he swam vigorously to shore. He climbed the rock for another dive. These actions he repeated in pure sport and joy in life so often that his little spectator became dizzy with watching. At length he had enough of it and stooped for his discarded garments. These he carried to a more sheltered spot and rapidly put on, the child still wide-eyed and wondering, for indeed he had much to occupy his attention. He had two arms, two legs, a whole face with eyes, nose, mouth, chin, and ears, complete. He could see, for he had glanced about him as he dressed. He could speak, for he sang loudly. He could hear, for he had turned quickly at the whir of pigeon wings behind him. His skin was smooth all over, and nowhere on it were the dark scarlet maps which the child found so interesting on the arms, face, and breast of the burned man. He did not strangle every little while, or shiver madly, and scream at a sound. It was truly inexplicable, and therefore terrifying. The child was beginning to whimper, to tremble, to look wildly about for his mother, when the young man observed him. "Hello," he cried eagerly, "if it isn't a child." He came forward across the footbridge with a most ingratiating smile, for this was the first time that day he had seen a child, and he had been thinking it remarkable that there should be so few children in a valley where, when he had travelled that way 5 years before, there had been so many he had scarcely been able to find pennies for them. So he cried, "Hello!" quite joyously, and searched in his pockets. But, to his amazement, the bullet-headed little blonde boy screamed out in terror and fled for protection into the arms of a hurriedly approaching young woman. She embraced him with evident relief and was lavishing on him terms of scolding and endearment in the same breath. When the traveller came up, looking as if his feelings were hurt, "I assure you, madam," said he, "that I only meant to give your little boy these pennies." He examined himself with an air of wonder. "What on earth is there about me to frighten a child?" he queried plaintively. The young peasant woman smiled indulgently on them both, on the child now sobbing, his face buried in her skirt, and on the boyish, perplexed, and beautiful young man. "It is because he finds the Herr Traveller so strange-looking," she said, curtsying. "He is quite small," she showed his smallness with a gesture, "and it is the first time he has even seen a whole man.

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In 1914, the German army overran the small nation of Belgium, leaving thousands starving and homeless. 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

0: In the dark autumn of 1914, the city sprang up almost in a night, as if by enchantment. It was white magic that called it into being, the deep, quiet, strong impulse of compassion and protection that moved the motherly heart of Holland when she saw the hundreds of thousands of Belgian fugitives pouring out of their bleeding, ravaged land, and running, stumbling, creeping on hands and knees, blindly, instinctively turning to her for safety and help. "Come to me," she said, like a good woman who holds out her arms and spreads her knees to make a lap for tired and frightened children. "Come to me. I will take care of you. You will be safe with me." All doors were open. The little brick farmhouses and cottages with their gaily painted window shutters, the long rows of city houses with their steep gables, the prim and placid country mansions set among their high trees and formal flower gardens, all kinds of dwellings, from the poorest to the richest, welcomed these guests of sorrow and distress. Many a humble family drained its savings bank reservoir to keep the stream of its hospitality flowing. Unused factories were turned into barracks. Deserted summer hotels were filled up. Even empty greenhouses were adapted to the need of human horticulture. All Holland was enrolled, formally or informally, in a big Comité voor Belgische Slachtoffers. But soon it was evident that the impromptu methods of generosity could not meet the demands of the case. Private resources were exhausted. Poor people could no longer feed and clothe their poorer guests. Families were unhappily divided. In the huge flock of exiles driven out by the cruel German terror, there were goats as well as sheep, and some of them bewildered and shocked the orderly Dutch homes where they were sheltered by their nocturnal habits and negligible morals. Something had to be done to bring order and system into the chaos of brotherly love. Otherwise the neat Dutch mind, which is so close to the Dutch heart, could not rest in its bed. This vast trouble, which the evil of German militarism had thrust upon a helpless folk, must be helped out by a wise touch of military organization, which is a good thing even for the most peaceful people. So it was that the City of Refuge, and others like it, grew up swiftly in the wilderness. It stands in the heathland that slopes and rolls from the wooded hills of Gelderland to the southern shore of the Zuider Zee, a sandy country overgrown with scrub oaks and pines and heather, yet very healthy and well-drained, and not unfertile under cultivation. You may see that in the little neighbor village, where the trees arch over the streets, and the kitchen gardens prosper, and the shrubs and flowers bloom abundantly. The small houses and hotels of this tiny summer resort are of brick. It has an old, well-established look, a place of relaxation with restraint, not of ungirdled frivolity. The plain Dutch people love their holidays, but they take them serenely and by rule. Long walks and bicycle rides, placid and nourishing picnics in the woods or by the sea, afternoon tea parties in sheltered arbors. One of their favorite names for a country place is Weltevreden, perfectly contented. The commandant of the City of Refuge lives in one of the little brick houses of the village. He is a portly, rosy old bachelor, with curly brown beard and a military bearing, a man of fine education and wide experience, seasoned in colonial diplomacy. The ruling idea in his mind is discipline, authority. His official speech is abrupt and final, the manner of a martinet covering a heart full of kindness and generous impulses. "Come," he says, after a good breakfast, "I want you to see my camp. It is not as fine and fancy as the later ones, but we built it in a hurry, and we had it ready on time." A short ride over a sandy road brings you to the city gate, an opening in the wide enclosure of perhaps 2 or 3 square miles along the dwarf pines and oaks. The guardhouse is kept by a squad of Dutch soldiers, but it is in no sense a prison camp, for people are coming and going freely all the time, and the only rules within are those of decency and good order. Capacity, 10,000, says the commandant, sweeping his hand around the open circle. Quite a city, nicht wahr? I will show you the various arrangements. All the buildings are of wood, a mushroom city, but constructed with intelligence to meet the needs of the sudden, helpless population. You visit the big kitchen with its ever-simmering kettles, the dining halls with their long tables and benches, the schoolhouses full of lively, irrepressible children, the wash-house where always talkative and jocose laundresses are scrubbing and wringing the clothes, the sewing-rooms where hundreds of women and girls are busy with garments and gossip, the chapel where religious services are held by the devoted pastors, the recreation-room which is the social center of the city, the clothing store-rooms where you find several American girls working for love. Then you go through the long family barracks, where each family has a separate cubicle, more or less neat and comfortable, sometimes prettily decorated, according to the family taste and habit. The barracks for the single men, the barracks for the single women, the two hospitals, one general, the other for infectious diseases, and last of all, the house where the half-dozen disorderly women are confined, surrounded by a double fence of barbed wire and guarded by a sentry. Poor, wretched creatures. You are sorry for them. Why not put the disorderly men into a house of confinement, too? Ah, says the commandant bluntly, we find it easier and better to send the disorderly men to jail or hospital in some near town. We are easier with the women. I pity them, but they are full of poison. We can't let them go loose in the camp for fear of infection. How many of the roots of human nature are uncovered in a place like this? The branches and the foliage and the blossoms, too, are seen more clearly in this air, where all things are necessarily open and in common. The men are generally less industrious than the women, but they work willingly at the grading of roads and paths, the laying out and planting of flower beds, the construction of ornamental designs, of doubtful taste but unquestionable sincerity. You read the names which they have given to the different streets and barracks, and the passageways between the cubicles, and you understand the strong, instinctive love which binds them to their native Belgium. Antwerp Avenue, Louvain Avenue, Malines Street, Liege Street, and streets bearing names of many ruined towns and villages of which you have never heard, but which are forever dear to the hearts of these exiles. The names of the hero king, Albert, and of his brave consort, Queen Elizabeth, are honored by inscriptions, and their pictures, cut from newspapers, decorate the schoolrooms and the little family cubicles. The brutal power which reigns at Berlin may drive the Belgians out of Belgium by terror and oppression, but it cannot drive Belgium out of the hearts of the Belgians. While they live, their country lives, and Albert is still their king. But think of the unnatural conditions into which these thousands of human beings, yes, and hundreds of thousands like them, torn from their homes, uprooted, dispersed, impoverished, are forced by this bitter, cruel war. Think of the cold and ruined hearthstones, the scattered families, the shelterless children, the desolate and broken hearts. This is what Germany has inflicted upon mankind in order to realize her robber dream. Yet the city of refuge, being human, has its bright spots and its bits of compensation. Here is one out of many. The chief nurse, a young Dutch lady of charming face and manners, serving as a volunteer under the sacred sign of the Red Cross, comes in, one morning, to make her report to the commandant. Well, he says, disguising in his big voice of command the warm admiration which he feels for the lady, what is the trouble today? Speak up. Nothing, sir, she answers calmly. Everything is going on pretty well. No new cases of measles, those in the hospital improving. The only thing that bothers me is the continual complaint about Mrs. Van Orley. You remember her, a thin, dark little person. She is melancholy and morose, quarrels all the time, says someone has stolen her children. The people near her in the barracks complain that she disturbs them at night, moans and talks aloud in her sleep, jumps up and runs down the corridor, laughing or crying. Here they are. They don't believe she ever had any children. They think she is crazy and want her put out. But I don't agree with that. I think she has had children, and now she has dreams.
1: Send her away, growls the commandant. Send her to a sanatorium. This camp is not a lunatic asylum.
0: But, interposes the nurse in her most discreet voice, she is really a very nice woman. If you will allow me to take her on as a housemaid in the general hospital, I think I could make something out of her. At least I should like to try.
1: Have your own way, says the commandant, relenting. You always do. Now tell me the next trouble. You have something more up your sleeve, I'm sure.
0: Babies, she replies demurely. Two babies from Amsterdam, lost, somehow or other, in the flight. No trace of their people. A family in Zaandam has been taking care of them, but can't afford it any longer. So the Amsterdam committee has sent them here.
1: The commandant has listened, his cheeks growing redder and redder, his eyes rounder and more prominent. He springs up and paces the floor in wrath.
0: Babies, he cries stormily. By all the gods, those Amsterdammers! Excuse me, but this is too much. Do they think this is a foundling asylum or a nursing home? Babies! What in heaven's name am I to do with them? Babies! Where are those babies?
1: Just outside, and very nice babies indeed, says the nurse, opening the hall door and giving a soft call.
0: Enter a slim, black-haired boy of about 3.5 years, and a plump, golden-haired girl about 1 year younger. They toddle to the nurse and snuggle against her blue dress and white apron. Smiling, she guides them toward the commandant and says, "Here they are, sir. How do you like them?"
1: That terrific personage has suddenly been transformed from haircloth into silk. He beams, and pulling out his fat gold watch, coos like a hoarse dove.
0: "Look here, Kinderen. Come and hear the bells in my tick-tock." Presently he has one of them leaning against the inside of each knee, listening ardently to the watch.
1: "What do you think of that?" he says.
0: "What is your name, youngster?"
1: "Hendrik," answers the boy, looking up.
0: "Hendrik what? You have another name, haven't you?"
1: The boy shakes his head and looks puzzled, as if the thought of two names were too much for him.
0: "Hendrik," he repeats more clearly and firmly.
1: "And what is her name?" asks the commandant, patting the little girl.
0: "Sus," answers the boy. "Mama says ickle angel. Hendrik says sus."
1: Any effort to get more information from the children was fruitless. They were too small to remember much, and what they did remember was of their own size, only very little things, of no importance except to themselves. The commandant looks at the nurse quizzically.
0: "Now, miss, you have unloaded these vague babies on me. What do you propose that I should do with them? Adopt them?"
1: "Not yet, anyhow," she answers, smiling broadly.
0: "Let us take them up to the camp. I bet we can find someone there to look after them. What do you say, sir?"
1: "Well, well," he sighs. "Have your own way, as usual. Just ring that bell for the automobile.
0: Ost ublieft."
1: In the busy sewing room, the two children are standing up on one of the tables. The commandant has an arm around each of them, for they are a little frightened by so much noise and so many eyes looking at them. The chatter dies down as he speaks in his gruff, authoritative voice, but with a twinkle in his eyes, rather like a middle-aged Santa Claus.
0: "Look here. I've got two fine babies."
1: A titter runs through the room.
0: "Ja, meneer," says one of the women. "Congratulations. They are lievelingen, darlings."
1: "Silence," growls the commandant, amiably. "None of your impudence, you women. Look here. These two children, I want somebody to adopt them, or at least to take care of them. I will pay for them. Their names are Hendrik and..."
0: A commotion at the lower end of the room. A thin, dark little woman is standing up, waving her piece of sewing like a flag, her big eyes flaming with excitement.
1: "Stop!" she cries, hurrying and stumbling forward through the crowd of women and girls.
0: "Oh, stop a minute. They are mine. I lost them. Mine. I tell you, lost. Mine."
1: She reaches the head of the table and flings her arms around the boy, crying, "My Hendrik!" The boy hesitates a second, startled by the sudden wildness of her caress. Then he presses his hot little face on her neck. "Leva Moder," he murmurs. "Where was you? I look." But the thin, dark little woman has fainted dead away. The rest we will leave, as the wise commandant does, to the chief nurse.

0: We willed it not.
1: Wake up, England!
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0: Oh. 1918, that was the year.
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0: Thus did the U.S. Food Administration, under the direction of Herbert Hoover, the man who for several years had fed Belgium, inspire 120 million American consumers to drastic conservation of foodstuffs.
2: 1918, that was the year.
0: In a joint session of Congress, January 8, 1918.
7: Gentlemen of the Congress, once more, as repeatedly before, the spokesmen of the Central Empires have indicated their desire to discuss the objects of the war and possible bases of a general peace. Parleys have been in progress at Breathless Hospital.
0: Thus did President Wilson begin his speech epitomizing to the world U.S. demands for a permanent peace, laying down his famous 14 points. 1.
7: Open covenants of peace openly arrived at.
0: 2.
7: Freedom of navigation upon the seas.
0: 3.
7: Removal of economic barriers.
0: 4.
7: Reduction of national armaments.
0: 5.
7: Impartial adjustment of colonial claims.
0: 6.
7: Evacuation of all Russian territory.
0: 7.
7: Evacuation of Belgium.
0: 8.
7: Restoration of French territory, including Alsace-Lorraine.
0: 9.
7: Readjustment of the frontiers of Italy.
0: 10.
7: Guarantee of the autonomous development of Austria-Hungary.
0: 11.
7: Evacuation of Romania, Serbia, and Montenegro.
0: 12.
7: Guarantee of a secure sovereignty of Turkish portions of the Ottoman Empire, other nationalities now under Turkish rule guaranteed autonomy, and opening of the Dardanelles to ships of all nations.
0: 13.
7: Establishment of a new Poland and guarantee of her independence.
0: 14.
7: A general association of nations must be formed under specific covenants for the purpose of affording mutual guarantees of political independence and territorial integrity to great and small states alike.
0: And the president closed with these burning words of inspiration.
7: The moral climax of this, the culminating and final war for human liberty, has come, and the people of the United States are ready to put their own strength, their own highest purpose, their own integrity and devotion to the test.
0: But the Central Powers weren't ready yet to accede to all these demands, and the cavernous maw of the war god growled in delighted, expectant avarice as hundreds of thousands more of the youth of America, Belgium, Great Britain, Italy, and France were cast pell-mell onto the fields of Flanders.
2: That was the year.
0: Paris, France, February 4. Bolo Pasha faces a court-martial under charges of being one of the higher-ups in the German propaganda ring. On trial for his life, Pasha uses his brilliant wit in his own defense, but sparkling repartee is useless. And Bolo Pasha hears these words.
2: Therefore, you are sentenced to be shot.
0: With a cunning born of desperation, Pasha tries trick after trick to postpone his execution. Time after time he succeeds. But on April 17, at 5 o'clock in the morning, Bolo Pasha is awakened in his cell by the prison governor.
8: Monsieur Pasha, you have to come now.
9: Why, what do you mean? The execution has been stopped.
8: Have courage, Bolo. You must prepare yourself.
9: Prepare? Oh, no! No! No!
0: And then
9: no.
0: Bolo collapses across his bed. 1 hour and 15 minutes later, he faces a squad of 12 men in a forest near Vincennes, traditional place of execution for France's traitors. Just 7 kilometers away, the dawn touches the spires of Notre Dame Cathedral. Here it glints faintly on the blue of steel. A bandage is placed over Bolo's eyes, and as it is tied, he says,
10: Don't tie it so tightly.
11: Ready! Aim! Fire!
0: Thus did France in the mad days of the World War deal with her traitors. Meanwhile in Russia, a bloody revolution had swept the 300-year-old Romanov dynasty from power and caused to be enacted another grim scene of execution. On July 25, Ekaterinburg was recaptured from the Bolsheviks by the White Russians. A few days later, Pierre Giard, for 13 years tutor to the Romanov children, enters the town. In company with one of the White Army's men, he makes his way to a house formerly owned by a rich merchant, Ipatyev. The two men, Gia and the Russian officer, enter the basement of the home.
12: Some light, please.
13: Yes.
12: One moment.
13: This candle should be...
10: Oh, my God!
13: What is the... Father in heaven!
10: Look! Oh, I was afraid I'd find this. I knew it.
13: The murderers. Perhaps it is something else.
14: No, no, nothing else. Look, bullet scars on the wall, blood on the floor, and here, bayonet scars as though... Oh, it's horrible, horrible.
13: The Imperial family. I must get out of here.
0: Thus did Pierre Giard find the sinister basement room where the Romano family had fallen before the revolvers and savage bayonets of their captors. An end that came in an avalanche of horror after 300 years of Imperial rule.
2: 1918, that was the year.
0: September 12, from the Western Front. Day by day, the stories of Allied advances heartened those at home, lend encouragement to tired French poilus, British Tommies, and American doughboys, until...
2: October 4.
15: On behalf of Germany, Switzerland proposes an armistice to the Allies.
2: 2 days later,
4: the new German Chancellor, Prince Maximilian, informs President Wilson Germany is ready to accept his 14 points. Requests an immediate armistice.
0: Meanwhile, in Berlin...
16: It is time for peace. Germany can hold out no longer. The Kaiser must abdicate. Germany must become a republic.
0: These were the sentiments, whispered at first, but soon becoming more adamant, more vociferous, heard upon every street corner in homes of lowly and high, from the scareheads of socialist newspapers in the German capital, until, with the capture of thousands of German and Austrian soldiers and hundreds of guns, with the irresistible advance of the Allied forces, the world came to the almost incredible realization that the armed might of the Central Powers was fast disintegrating. Until...
2: Thursday, November 7, 12 o'clock noon.
0: In the United Press offices in the Pulitzer Building, New York, amid a welter of routine war news, the ticker taps out a staggering message.
14: Urgent. Armistice. Allies, Germany, signed 11 this morning. Hostilities cease 2 this afternoon. Sedan taken by American.
17: Hey, everybody! What? It's over! The war is over! Here it is on black and white! The war is over!
0: Every city in the United States went wild with joy. Offices closed, men walked arm in arm with perfect strangers. Frantic celebrations were hastily arranged. A nation freed from thoughts of the horror of war gave vent to its feeling in a mighty outburst of exuberant merrymaking. Then, suddenly in the midst of it all came doubt. Said one official of the UP,
18: I don't know. It seems to me the story's pretty doggone exclusive.
0: At 4 p.m., Secretary of War Baker said he'd received no news of an armistice. Secretary of State Lansing said the same. Gradually, the wild celebrators calmed down as the full shock of this news reached them. A nation but a few moments before, in the midst of almost drunken joy, staggered back into the mire of despair. The news of the long-awaited armistice had been false. Then...
19: Berlin, November 9.
0: In a room in the Imperial Palace, sit a group of sad men. One is Wilhelm II, Emperor of Germany, King of Prussia. Another is his eldest son, the Crown Prince. Others are Field Marshal von Hindenburg, officers of the General Staff, including General Groener, who speaks.
16: Majesty, the troops can hold out no longer. We have food and supplies for only 6 or 8 days.
20: Von Hindenburg.
14: You realize, Your Majesty, as well as any one of us, the uncertainty existing among some of your troops or among your people.
20: Well, then, I have made my decision. I wish to spare my people from civil war. Call Prince Max.
21: The Imperial Chancellor is waiting on the telephone, Your Majesty.
20: Maximilian? Yeah, I have made my decision. I will renounce the throne of Germany, but I will not abdicate as King of... But I understand. My decision is too late. The Chancellor has already announced my abdication.
0: With even the right of abdication torn from his hands, Wilhelm Hohenzollern fled the next day to Holland, accompanied by the Crown Prince. Then, the following day...
2: November 11, 6 a.m.
14: Representatives of the German government have signed the armistice to which the Allied governments agreed a week ago. Hostilities will cease at 11 a.m.
0: And the war was over, said President Woodrow Wilson, addressing another joint session of Congress.
7: We know that the object of the war is attained, the object upon which all free men had set their hearts, and attained with a sweeping completeness which even now we do not realize.
0: But in some homes throughout the civilized world, the sentiment in the hearts of those within were attuned not to shrieking sirens, not to booming guns, not to clanging bells, rather to a simple ballad of another side of war.

0: We willed it not.
1: Wake up, England!
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0: At the outbreak of the First World War in 1914, Native Americans were not citizens in their own country. Even so, they enlisted in larger percentages than any other ethnic group, and died on foreign soil, in an alien war, for a country that did not even recognize their existence. Now, on HistoryRadio.org, George Patterson Donahue tells the story of Native Americans in the Great War, in a text from 1921. The voice is that of a modern reader.
1: It is well to be brave in the field of battle. It is cowardly to display bravery against one's own tribesmen. Crazy Horse.

What would William Penn have thought if he had been told that one day the descendants of the Lenni Lenape, whom he first met on the shores of the Delaware at Shackamaxon, were to cross the Great Salt Water to fight side by side with the Frenchmen, the Englishmen, and the men of every race and creed who believe in justice and truth? What could have La Salle and the countless other voyageurs who carried the lilies of France from the lakes of Canada to the shores of Louisiana have thought had they been told that the descendants of the Chippewas, the Mississaugas, the Iroquois, the Loups, and many other tribes of red men were one day to go to France to protect Paris from the invasion of savagery? What would the Calvinistic Scotchman who became a bloodthirsty hunter of the Indian along the foothills of the Alleghenies have thought if he had been told that the descendants of the Seneca and Munsee, whose war whoop he had heard over the smoldering ruins of his log cabin, were one day to die on the fields of Flanders as comrades in arms with the ladies of hell? What would all of these worthy pioneers have deemed such a picture, an impossible one? And when we think of the short time which has passed since the frontiers of Pennsylvania, Virginia, and Maryland were bathed in the blood of the Indian, less than 125

As someone has said, the Indian has a genius for war. He is a born strategist. He has shown his ability as a warrior in all of his battles with the white race from the time of John Smith to the masterly retreat of Chief Joseph. So far as the writer is aware, the only real battle with white men in which he was outwitted by strategy was at Bushy Run in Pennsylvania, when Colonel Bouquet showed superior ability to Kiyosuthe as a strategist. It is small wonder, then, that the Indian has again made a name for himself in this greatest of all wars, in which the choicest soldiers of all nations have taken part. The extent of his services in this war was little understood or appreciated. When one realizes the immensity of the injustice done to the Indian by the white race, as well as by the nation, the fact that he offered himself as a volunteer in this war to fight under the flag of the nation which has denied him all rights of citizenship is in itself a thing to be wondered at. The United States entered this war to make the world a safe place for the oppressed of the smaller peoples, and make treaties between nations something more than mere scraps of paper. And yet, the Indian has been denied every right of citizenship by the government, and every treaty between his tribes and the United States has been nothing but a scrap of paper, to be torn up whenever it suited the pleasure of the government, or the avarice of white men, to do so. And no one realizes this fact more fully than does the Indian himself. But when the United States entered this war to fight for righteousness between nations, the Indian offered himself and his money to the utmost limit. More Indians enlisted in proportion to the population of fighting age than did any race in the entire continent. It must be kept in mind that the Indian is neither an alien nor a citizen. He occupies no place whatever in the scheme of governmental affairs. He is nothing but a perpetual ward of the nation. He's never played a part in the political affairs of the government simply because he has been ignored as a factor. We have had to meet the desires of the German American, the Irish American, the Greek American, the Russian American, and all the other hyphenates. In what political fight has the American Indian ever been taken into consideration? What party has ever tried to place in its platform some bait to attract the vote of the American Indian? The Negro vote, the German vote, the Irish vote have all been sought by all sorts of devices. The Indian has never been sought because it does not exist. And yet, when the United States called for soldiers to cross the ocean to fight for the preservation of civilization, the Indian left the land of his ancestors to die on foreign soil, fighting side by side with his white brothers under a flag which he had no right to call my flag, and for a nation which had denied him the right to call my country. The warriors of nearly every tribe on the American continent are today sleeping side by side with the khaki-clad Yanks on every battlefield of northern France, from Vimy Ridge to the Argonne Forest. There were in the Army and Navy of the United States, in round numbers, about 10,000 Indians. Of this number, over 6,000 enlisted as volunteers. According to the figures given in the second report of the Provost Marshal General, the total registration of the Indians under the Selective Service was 17,313. Of this number, 6,509 were inducted into the Army of the United States. The Commissioner of Indian Affairs, in his report for 1918, estimates that there were, in the military service of the United States, 8,000 Indians of all tribes. In his report, he says, "Considering the large number of aged and infirm Indians, and others not subject under the draft, leaving about 33,000 of military eligibility, I regard the representation of 8,000 in camp and actual warfare as furnishing a ratio of population unsurpassed, if equaled, by any other race or nation. That is, 28% of the available manpower of the Indian race. If the same percentage had been carried out by the white population of the nation, there would have been an army of 10 million men under arms." In addition to giving men, the Indians gave of their money to the Red Cross, Liberty Loans, and other war activities. To the first Liberty Loan, they subscribed $4,609,850. To the four loans, a total of $20 million, or an average of $58 for every Indian man, woman, and child in the United States. In September 1918, there were 10,000 Indians in the American Red Cross. The Indian women and girls worked as faithfully in making hospital supplies as any class of women in the continent. The Indians of Canada have been equally patriotic and self-sacrificing in their service.

According to the annual report of the Department of Indian Affairs of Canada, for 1918, more than 3,500 Indians had enlisted. This number represents approximately 35% of the Indian male population of military age resident in the nine provinces. Duncan C. Scott, Deputy Superintendent General of Indian Affairs of Canada, says, "The Indians have established for themselves a magnificent record, which should place their race high in the esteem of their fellow countrymen and our allies. The manner in which the Indians have responded to the call to the colors appears more especially commendable when it is remembered that they are wards of the government, and have not, therefore, the responsibility of citizenship, that many of them were obliged to make long, arduous journeys from remote localities in order to offer their services, and that their disposition renders them naturally averse to leaving their own country and conditions of life. Some of these Canadian Indians walked 500 miles in order to enlist. One of them traveled 3,000 miles from the Arctic coast near Herschel Island by trail, canoe, and boat to Vancouver in order to enlist. Many of the Canadian Indians have been decorated for unusual bravery. They excelled as sharpshooters. One of these, named Ballantyne of the 8th Battalion, before being wounded, killed 50 Germans, the majority of whom were sharpshooters, or snipers as they are now called. Many of the Indians of the United States and Canada served as commissioned officers. The majority of the officers and non-commissioned officers of the D Company, 114th Battalion of Canada, were Indians of the Six Nations. These few facts, gathered from the official reports of the United States and Canada, show a part of the help given by the American Indian to the cause of the Allies. Does it not seem to be the time, after the injustice of more than a century of dishonor, to grant to this patriotic race a place side by side with the white man and the Negro in the affairs of the nation? They were deemed worthy of a place by the side of their white brothers in the battles of Vimy Ridge, the Marne, Chateau Thierry, and in the Argonne Forest. They have been deemed worthy to sleep the last long sleep side by side with their comrades in khaki in those hallowed spots in France. Why, then, are they not worthy to take a place side by side with the white man and the Negro in the battles of peace? As Charles A. Eastman, Ohiyesa, says in the American Indian magazine, "It is not the fault of the people, in a way, not perhaps the fault of any particular administration, that the soldier returning from the Marne or Chateau Thierry should still find his money and land held by the Indian Bureau. When he asks for freedom, they answer him, 'Can you propose anything better than the present system?' He replies, 'Is there anything better today than American citizenship?' Until this blot is cleansed from the Star-Spangled Banner, we had better speak softly about injustice to the weaker races and not talk too loudly about the right of self-determination. The Indian is not asking for a separate government. All he is asking for is the right to become an American citizen under the flag for which he fought when all citizenship and government was at stake."

Behold the great Pontiac, whose grave I saw near St. Louis. He was murdered while an exile from his country. Think of the brave Black Hawk. Methinks his spirit is still wailing through Wisconsin and Illinois for his lost people. I do not say you have no cause to complain, but to resist is self-destruction. I am done. Tamahay,

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0: During the First World War, there were over 600,000 South Asians in the British Army that invaded Ottoman Iraq. Thousands were taken prisoner. 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
2: 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I'm Chris Grayton. Today I'm joined by Vedika Kant, a graduate of the University of Oxford's Middle East Studies program, and Robert Upton, who is completing his PhD at Oxford on late colonial South Asia. 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
4: Pleasure.
2: Today's topic is really one of the first topics we've done in military history. However, we're not going to talk about battles so much as we're going to focus on the social experience of soldiers and civilians during World War I in the Ottoman Empire. And our specific region is the Mesopotamian stage of the war. And this was a region where British armies, which were made largely of Indian troops, as we're going to hear about in just a second, these armies invaded Mesopotamia, modern-day Iraq, which was controlled by the Ottomans, and were actually repelled. So a lot of people forget that during World War I, British, French, let alone Ottoman troops, were made up of a very heterogeneous group of people from different ethnic groups, including from colonial settings. So, Vedika, why don't you tell us a little bit about the makeup of this Indian army that was employed by the British Empire during World War I?
3: Thanks, Chris. As you mentioned already, the Mesopotamian campaign was one where the British troops invaded what was then an Ottoman territory. Given the location of Mesopotamia and in the run-up to the war, the British had decided that there would be certain areas that would fall within the remit of what was the government of India, which was the colonial government, and Mesopotamia was one of those areas. So when the war actually broke out, and the British decided that Mesopotamia was an important, objective in the war, it was actually the Indian army that invaded Mesopotamia. The Indian army was sent to Mesopotamia, and there were a large number of colonial subjects, Indian troops, who comprised of the army, in total about roughly 600,000 combatant and auxiliary troops played a role in that campaign. Again, as you mentioned, even on the Ottoman side, it was a heterogeneous army, which is something, looking at the representation of, the First World War in modern day Turkey, something you tend to forget. One of the things that's interesting about the Mesopotamian campaign is because in Turkey, the First World War is almost synonymous with the victory at Çanakkale, whereas there were actually other theatres of war as well. In the end, the Ottoman Empire lost Mesopotamia, and I think that's one reason nobody really wants to talk about it, but also the army units there were, again, similarly heterogeneous. So you had Ottoman Turks, but also Arabs, Armenians, who made up the army there. So in that sense, it's actually a quite interesting theater of war to look at.
2: Yeah, and with this topic, we're actually resurrecting the memory of a more maybe uncomfortable aspect of the war, not just for people in modern Turkey and the Middle East, but, in Britain as well. This is one of the lesser emphasized aspects of the war, that so many of their fighters were from the subcontinent. And the same would go for France, that many of the French soldiers were Senegalese. And we've posted in the blog about Senegalese soldiers stationed in Zonguldak on the Black Sea. And just the same, it should be a sensitive topic in India, with so many Indian troops having served for a colonial occupier in their army to occupy another part of the region.
3: No, that's absolutely right. I feel like in India, there is still an uncomfortable silence about the role of Indian troops. Not just in the First World War, but also in the Second World War. The First World War there were Indian troops who fought in Mesopotamia, Indian troops who fought in France and Flanders, as well as, you know, in Palestine. But the largest number of Indian troops were sent to Mesopotamia. And part of the reason is, as I said, because it was a war that was under the remit of the government of India. The money was coming from India, and it was a war that was primarily fought by the Indian army. In the aftermath of the independence struggle, in the aftermath of India getting independence, it's become something of a difficulty to contend with the idea of Indian soldiers going and fighting an imperial war. And it's also uncomfortable because it wasn't that these soldiers were necessarily forced to fight. There were complex reasons why they chose to fight. Sometimes it was actually because, you know, their families had been serving in the British Army for generations, and there was a, you know, a feeling of honor, of, you know, continuity. Of course, people needed money as well, and they were getting paid, so it became, you know, it was just an occupation for them. But I think the other thing is also, at that time, the nationalist or the national discourse of was very much one where, you know, national leaders, Indian national leaders, were actually asking Indians to volunteer to go and join the army and to fight for the British Empire. So people like Gandhi, people like Tilak, were saying, you know, we should all, you know, go and join the army.
2: During World War One.
3: Yes.
2: Interesting.
3: Because it was seen as a way of actually showing loyalty to the empire. It was seen as a way of showing that, you know, we are loyal subjects, and once, you know, we prove this, we'll be able to get something in return.
2: Yeah, and this is a transitional period in the national movement. I believe Chatterjee talks about it a little. Oh, the sort of dialectical process where intellectuals and these nationalist leaders gradually go from one form of, you know, cooperation or even collaboration, although it's a dirty word, with the regime to eventually making a total break, and that's when we see the independence movement. I really want to ask a little more about this. I think we'll turn to Rob for just a moment because, you know, the Ottoman army was made up of conscripts. So, of course, Arabs, including Christians, Armenians, as you said, everybody served in the Ottoman army, but they were forced to. So, in terms of dealing with this memory of serving, there's no real major baggage, at least for the participants, because they were forced. But with the Indian Army, being that so much of it was based on, I guess, volunteer, albeit, you know, in an ambiguous sense, I want to know more about how they convinced people to serve in the army.
4: So the interesting thing about recruitment to the Indian Army at this stage is that for a number of years it's been restricted in many ways, given that the colonial state needed manpower for the army. It nonetheless restricted the communities who could be recruited to it. Vedika mentioned just then these sort of family and community traditions which encouraged enlistment. And this is something, in fact, that the colonial state deliberately encouraged themselves. From at least around 1880, successive commanders-in-chief of the Indian Army had developed a system of recruitment focused really on the northwest, especially the Punjab, at the expense of regions in the south. Various reasons for this, perhaps the most important of which is the martial racist theory, that there is an inherent racial quality to the populations of the Punjab and northwest of India. Specifically, they're considered to be more Aryan in race. There are also considerations such as the live frontier of the northwest, which is seen to breed a sort of hardy and warlike people, and a vigorous monotheistic Sikhism, which was much more apparently useful in recruits than the majority Hindu Hindu religion of the population of India. Also worth mentioning in that connection that Muslims as well as Sikhs are vastly proportionally overrepresented.
2: And these are the armies that in the early going, for example, this famous defeat at the Khyber Pass in Afghanistan, they actually defeated a regiment from Punjab, isn't that right?
4: Yes.
2: And so this frontier is actually being cleared not by British troops from Britain per se, or from Ireland or wherever they are getting most of their troops in this time period, but by South Asian troops. I mean, is there also a factor of that to such a great extent the British inherited not just the apparatus of the Mughal state, but also, you know, even the titles of the Mughal state? Is this a factor as well in their preference of recruitment in this area?
4: Certainly there are some overhangs in terms of even community self-perception and traditional patterns of recruitment, which do go right back into the pre-colonial period, can certainly affect which communities the colonial government considers to be martial. There's a certain sort of parasitic quality to the theories of martiality that are developed from 1880 onwards by the colonial state, yes.
2: So you have this limited recruitment early on, but how do we get to the numbers? Vedika mentioned a number over 600,000 alone in Mesopotamia. We're talking over 1 million Indian troops in all of World War I. How do we get to these numbers during the World War I period?
4: Yes, I mean, the Mesopotamian campaign itself is instrumental in encouraging the colonial state to broaden its pattern of recruitment vastly. But in terms of that campaign itself, it is undertaken under this quite limited recruitment pattern. It's only really from about January 1917 onwards that the state wakes up to the fact that it really needs to do something to open the doors to recruitment more broadly, and it brings in a more open territorial form of recruitment as opposed to the old regimental caste and community-bound pattern of recruitment. By the end of the war, over 1 million combatant troops have been recruited. In no small measure, this is due to the efforts of nationalist politicians, perhaps surprisingly. Even politicians who in the years preceding the war, which had been quite momentous in terms of militant Indian nationalism, even such nationalists as Bal Gangadhar Tilak, whom Vedika mentioned, who had been exiled in those years, actually became recruitment sergeants for the colonial government, encouraging enlistment for a variety of reasons. One of the most important, as Vedika mentioned, was the idea that it would prove the loyalty of Indian subjects, and perhaps also really make it politically impossible for the government of India to deny a greater measure of self-rule, up to and including full dominion status, akin to that enjoyed by Canada and Australia, for example, at the same time. There is also, I think, a sense that fighting is seen to have a value in itself for nationalists like Tilak, and for that matter, Gandhi. It may be surprising to hear that Gandhi spoke in his recruitment speeches in terms of fighting, making Indians bold and strong and manly, and that it is something that is required for modern citizens in a modern world.
2: That's an interesting aspect of it, the masculinity aspect. You know, we have this work by Ashish Nandi talking about the emasculation of the colonial subject. So by becoming involved in the military experience, you could subvert this binary that colonial rule had constructed.
4: That's absolutely right, yes. And I think it is a way of Indian nationalists of this period certainly feel that the colonial state has a hammerlock on many aspects of industrial material modernity, and the experience of modern war is something Indian nationalist leaders are very keen for Indians to partake of.
2: And so for those who study empire in the comparative perspective, the experience of these Indian troops in World War I could be fascinating for people who study Ottoman Empire or who study Algerian troops involved in the French army, a very similar situation for them in terms of their expectations. We have to ask if these soldiers really knew what they were getting into when they signed up to go fight somewhere in the Ottoman Empire. So let's talk a little bit about the experience of these soldiers, and I think we're going to specifically talk about the experience of imprisonment during the war, because many soldiers were imprisoned on all sides, and prisoners were not necessarily treated with a great deal of respect by their captors.
3: Yes, I think it's an interesting point you make, you know, whether these soldiers had any idea of what to expect when they enlisted. And I think one of the strange things when you read about the First World War is the sense of excitement that accompanied the breakout of war. It was almost like everyone felt this need to participate in the war, because if you didn't, it was kind of like you were missing out on some kind of great adventure. So in fact, you have cases of, you know, a few existing memoirs of Indian soldiers who ended up fighting in Mesopotamia, who didn't come from these martial races, who were from Bengal, say, for example, and didn't qualify to be combatant troops, but wanted to enlist with the medical corps, for example, because they felt that, you know, this was an experience that they had to live through. You couldn't, you know, they would go out of their way to kind of join the war effort because you couldn't really miss out on it.
2: And in a period before we've had two world wars, it's hard for people who've grown up in the shadow of two world wars and many other wars to understand what people were thinking in this time, but war had a much different connotation, especially for men, as we've just mentioned.
3: Yes, exactly. And you know, the entire paraphernalia of war, say, for example, if you were, you know, in India and going off to Mesopotamia, you know, gathering at a port like Bombay or Karachi, going by steamer, you know, crossing the Arabian Sea, reaching the Shatt al-Arab, going up to Basra, and then fighting that, all of that was exciting. It only was once the actual war experience started that, you know, you actually saw violence, people dying, that the actual reality of it set in. Till then, it was actually a very exciting event. The experience of war was one that, you know, set in over time. And Mesopotamia in particular was an extremely challenging terrain. It will, you know, there are memoirs of soldiers who talk about how when it rained it would become like quicksand. You know, you couldn't walk, the number of fleas. So all of these things just added to making it an unbearably painful experience. In 1916, the British had success initially in the Mesopotamian campaign. They captured Basra and then they decided to move further north. In 1916, they reached the garrison town of Kutel Amara and were outnumbered by the Turks and eventually surrendered. About 10,000 Indian troops were captured and taken as prisoners of war by the Turks. What's really, in terms of the experience of war, that is when, you know, you come across a really rather tragic and vile, you know, I wouldn't say violent, but
2: brutal.
3: Brutal, yes, exactly. Experience for these prisoners of war. They were captured at Kut, and a number of them were forced to march from Iraq on a journey that took them from Iraq across Syria, across southern Turkey, across the Taurus Mountains to the biggest prisoner of war camp, which was in Afyonkara. Karahisar. There was another a prisoner of war camp on the Syrian border, and a few prisoners of war were kept there to work on the Istanbul-Baghdad railways. But still, it was an extremely, physically, mentally challenging experience. A number of troops died on the way, and you have records in the British archives which talk about, you know, news coming in of soldiers being marched across, you know, the Arabian desert, dying, the extremely tiring, the extremely, inhospitable conditions they are made to live through. And there's an interesting parallel being drawn here where the British say, you know, talk about the brutality of the Turks, saying the Turks are doing to our soldiers what they have done, and are doing to the Armenians. So
2: it almost seems like a mirror image of the deportations Armenians sent out of Anatolia into the deserts of Syria and Iraq, and soldiers from the British Army being sent basically the opposite direction.
3: Exactly. And I think that's something that, you know, the official records seem to draw upon. The other interesting thing is that, you know, in a few memoirs of Indian soldiers who actually went through this experience, is their image of what was actually happening in that part of the empire at the time. So their memoirs do, you know, very openly mention, see, you know, the sight of Armenians walking in the desert, the sight of, you know, lines of dead Armenians. There is one particular story where an Indian soldier adopts a young Armenian boy and after the war is over actually takes him back to India. So that through these personal stories, you actually get a sense of what that very chaotic part of the empire was like at that time as well.
2: And when you read about the collective experience that took place in this region of the Ottoman Empire, and these stories of soldiers and their experience, you know, from a social history perspective, really give us a sense of what the war did to those who were involved, what it did to the Ottoman Empire as a space and as a population, but also to everyone worldwide who took part in this conflict.
3: The thing about the Mesopotamian campaign, as it were, was, yes, there is the story of the Indian soldiers who were captured there, and as you say very correctly, the entire space being extremely brutal. It's not just that the soldiers are brutalized, but the actual populations of these regions are, experiencing this extreme violence. And this is something that's reflected in Turkish prisoners of war who were captured as well. For example, most of the Turkish prisoners of war who were captured in Mesopotamia, as I said, because it was a remit of the Indian government, were sent to prisoner of war camps in India and in Burma. And one of the prisoner of war camps, which was located in the princely state of Rajputana, was primarily for non-Turkic minority communities. So the Arabs, Orthodox, Armenians who had been captured, they weren't kept with the Turks, they were kept separately. And there are reports of, Red Cross officials visiting these camps and speaking to the Armenian prisoners of war, who are extremely worried because they haven't heard from their families. Most of these prisoners come from the area around Mardin, and they're convinced that they haven't heard from their families because their families have been butchered, their families have been massacred, and the Ottomans are out to kill all the Armenians. So you do get this sense of violence, this sense of complete chaos, this sense of brutality that's experienced by everyone who's involved in the campaign, even if they're geographically removed from the space. Mm-hmm. If they have any connection to it, they're worried about what's happening in that part of the world. There's another interesting anecdote that I could share here, which is about the Armenian community in Calcutta. Calcutta mm-hmm. had a very large Armenian trading community. And in the run-up to the war, there was a huge, amount of confusion on the side of the British as to what do we do with these Armenians, because technically they were an enemy community once the war had broken out.
2: They're Ottoman subjects?
3: Yes, because at that point there was no, Armenian state. Mm-hmm. They were considered subjects of the Ottoman Empire, and so there was this worry as to, well, do we have to send them back to the Ottoman Empire? What do we do with them? Do we just intern them? So there are all these political wranglings, which in a way just shows you how, the brutality or the violence of the empire is not really limited to the geographical space of the empire,
2: It pervades. Yes. I mean, we have the stories in World War II of the U.S. interning Japanese U.S. citizens yeah. in the United States, very far from any front. There's no front yeah. in the U.S. I don't know what they're afraid of. I mean, at the point where you have states asking, should we intern these people or just deport them? Yeah. We're talking about a very disgusting state of affairs, I think.
3: Yes, but I mean, in the case of the Armenian community in India, then you have to just kind of like read through the documents and just say, well, I just wish, they weren't sent back to the Ottoman Empire, because what would be the fate awaiting these people in the empire sure. at that time be? So in that sense, it's a strange dilemma that you come across in the archives as you look at the documents.
2: So I want to ask about another topic, because I'm sure a lot of our listeners are wondering, and it's one that's it's one of the most unstudied topics about World War I that I can think of in the English language scholarship. We talk a lot about POWs, European POWs separated from their families. We've talked about Indian POWs. What about Ottoman soldiers? We talked about the Christian, but Muslim soldiers that became POWs of the British army.
3: Yes. So there have been Ottoman POW camps across various locations, POW camps in Egypt, which were very, very big. So a lot of, soldiers who were captured in other theaters of war were sent to Egypt. What happened in Mesopotamia was that most of the soldiers were actually sent to prisoner of war camps in Burma, which is kind of, mind-boggling to think that a Turkish soldier who was captured in Basra or near Baghdad would be sent all the way to Burma. But in a way, that was just how the empire worked, because I think because it was a war fought by the Indian army, India was in charge of keeping those prisoners of war. What would happen was prisoners of war would be collected in Basra. They would be under observation for a few weeks. If they were deemed fit, they would be sent by ship to either Bombay or Karachi. From there, they would be sent by train to Calcutta. From Calcutta, by steamer to Yangon, and then from Rangoon to a camp called Thaitmo, which was up the Irrawaddy River, so further up. So it was, you know, when you think about it, an extremely tedious and complicated way to transport POWs, but that's just what the empire did.
2: And this is not, by the way, these are... We're talking about, we talked about being sent from Iraq to Afyon by land, yeah. by foot. That's lots of people must have died yeah. with the amount of disease, malaria yeah. and cholera that yeah. we're spreading. Of course, I can't even imagine in South Asia what would have happened to a Turkish troop yeah. that has to travel up through all the way to Burma, the kind of, you know, disease environment during the war they would have encountered, how many people would have died yes. and the journey.
3: I haven't been able to come across, you know, concrete numbers as to how many people died on the way. I do know that there were more than 2,000 Turkish prisoners of war who were sent to Burma. There were reports from the Red Cross of, tropical diseases and fevers in the camps, which is probably, you know, but natural. In a way, it's just strange to think about, again, the logistics of the war that, you know, in many ways, it really was this... the First World War, in a way. It didn't matter where you fought, you just ended up in another part of the world that, yeah. you know, you probably had no intention of seeing or didn't even know existed. But the way the systems worked was that you could be a Turkish soldier fighting in Basra and you ended up as a prisoner of war in Burma.
2: Yeah, we'll probably post this picture at some point in the blog. Armenian orphans who end up becoming part of the marching band of Haile Selassie in Ethiopia, who adopts their band. And people just ended up all over the place because of this war. So you were telling me earlier when we were talking that there was actually a Muslim cemetery from Ottoman soldiers in Burma.
3: So in the town of Thaitmo, which is where the prisoner of war camp was, there is still a cemetery of prisoners of war who died while they were interned as POWs. And I think, as I mentioned, the topic has strangely, for such an obscure topic, been in the news recently because the Turkish Foreign Minister, Ahmet Davutoğlu, and the Prime Minister Erdogan's wife, Emine Erdogan, recently made a trip to Burma. It was on this occasion that, Turkey opened its first diplomatic mission in Burma. But while the foreign minister and the prime minister's wife were there, they also paid a visit to the cemetery, which memorializes the Turkish prisoners of war who died there. It has been renovated, and you know there was an effort to kind of bring it back into the news to garner a certain awareness of about the fact that you know Turkish prisoners of war died so far away from home. I think, again, as I mentioned to you, there has been a lot of news about Turkish prisoners of war who were interned at various places, across the world. But again, what was interesting was while the Turkish prisoners of war in Burma were memorialized and remembered, there was absolutely no mention made of, you know, Armenian soldiers who fought for the Turkish Empire or Arab soldiers who fought for the Turkish Empire. So, you know, even in the way that the war is remembered, there continue to be blind spots. There continue to be yeah. uncomfortable silences about who fought and, you know, what we actually make of those events in history today.
2: Yeah, this gets right back to where we started with these erasures, you know, because Mesopotamia is no longer part of modern Turkey, because these communities have been excised from the national memory. It's, I think, as we've shown today, a very uncomfortable topic, mm-hmm. not just because of the subject matter, but because of the political yeah. Complications that arise when we think about history in this way. But I think we've made the argument that it's an extremely important. And I think at the end of the day, people will see a universal experience to a large extent during World War One. In Turkey today, in Zaza regions of central Anatolia, they have folk songs about people being sent off to the Korean War. They have songs about Korea, right? Imagine in Turkish and in Zaza, a song, I think, like it's called Kore Dallara, and it's about going to fight in the mountains of Korea. You know, they're imagining Korea as if it was this space so far from home. So,
3: I think that's actually quite an interesting point you make. For example, as I said, in India, there is a huge amount of it's an uncomfortable topic to talk about Indian soldiers who fought in the First World War. So official history tends to gloss over this. You know, nobody mm-hmm. Really dwells into, well, what were these soldiers doing there? But the regions where these soldiers were recruited from were so deeply socially affected by this kind of heavy recruitment that you still have folk songs that the women of these mm-hmm. regions used to sing about their soldiers, you know, the men going away from home to fight these wars, or laments about sons who died. So in strange folk memory, in strange ways in folk memory, these events kind of live on, even though the official history mm-hmm. kind of glosses over it. I think what's interesting about the Mesopotamian campaign is that through this particular campaign, you can kind of look at these very strange events that occurred during the First yeah. World War, and it kind of becomes a metaphor for the war on a broader level, the kind of mm-hmm. strange geographies that people ended up in, the kind of strange interactions that happened, and the kind of things that people just saw and experienced.
2: Well, I think you've set up a way that people can relate their nationally specific experience of the war to the general. When you mention these folk songs, we've come all the way full circle to songs like Yemen Türküsü, about soldiers sent off to fight in Yemen, or Çanakkale Türküsü, yeah. for example. And so, you know, you make me almost, we do these historiographical mixtapes. I almost want to do one about folk songs of conscription on a global yeah. scale, because we certainly have a lot of material already just in this conversation. Well, Vedika and Rob, we haven't forgotten about you over there. I want to thank you both for coming on the podcast. We don't have enough about, you know, how the Ottoman Empire is connected to global issues, and this is one that has certainly brought out so many things that I think for people who study the Middle East are going to absolutely, it's going to be fascinating for them, and really encourage them to study more about British imperialism, particularly in South Asia. So I want to thank you both for that.
3: Thanks, Chris.
4: Thanks, I enjoyed it.
2: For those who are interested in finding out more about the topic, we're going to have a select bibliography on our website. You can also check out a few images we're going to post from World War I, as well as a place where you can leave your comments and questions. That's all for this installment of the Ottoman History Podcast. Until next time, take care.
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0: Some First World War Propaganda from 1914 Now, on historyradio.org, a short essay by the journalist, Alfred George Gardner on the German Kaiser, Wilhelm II. Mark Sheridan, a legendary music hall performer, sets the stage with his song, also from that same year.
1: The full of sausage drink Napoleon hippie, then winced and broke his promise. It was made in Germany. He shook hands with Britannia, an eternal peace is war. The naughty boy, he spoke of peace while he prepared for war. Then he stirred up little Serbia to serve his dirty drink. But dirty nights at Liège might upset his dirty dick. His luggage labeled England, his program nicely set. He shouted first stop Paris, but he hasn't got there yet. He was still to put the kibosh on the Kaiser. Europe brought the game and made him sore. And on his throne it hurts to sit, and when John Bull stops the hit, he may never sit upon it anymore. But still to put the kibosh on the Kaiser. Europe brought the game and made him sore. And now he's landed in the wood.
2: When I think of the Kaiser, I think of a bright May morning at Potsdam. It is the spring parade, and across from where we are gathered under the windows of the old palace, the household troops are drawn up on the great parade ground, their helmets and banners and lances all astir in the jolly sunshine. Officers gallop hither and thither, shouting their commands. Regiments form and reform. Swords flash out and flash back again. A noble background of trees frames the gay picture with cool green foliage. There is a sudden stillness. The closely serried ranks are rigid and moveless. The shouts of command are silenced. The Kaiser! He comes slowly up the parade ground on his great white charger, helmet and eagle flashing in the sunlight, sitting his horse as if he lived in the saddle, his face turned to his men as he passes by. Morgen, meine Kinder! His salutation rings out at intervals in the clear morning air, and back from the ranks in chorus comes the response, Morgen, Majestät! And as he rides on, master of a million men, the most powerful figure in Europe, reviewing his troops on the peaceful parade ground at Potsdam, one wonders whether the day will ever come when he will ride down those ranks on another errand, and when that cheerful response of the soldiers will have in it the ancient ring of doom, Te morituri salutamus. For answer, let us look at this challenging figure on the white charger. What is he? What has he done? The Kaiser is easily the foremost man in Europe. He is a king after Charles I's own heart, a king indeed, the last that is left, the residuary legatee of the divine right. The divinity of the Tsar vanished in the tumult of Red Sunday. He is an autocrat struggling with an infuriated people. His power frankly rests on physical force. But the Kaiser is still able to associate Providence with his rule, still invokes the Almighty as the witness of his authority. Democracy, which has devoured all the rest, thunders at the base of his throne. It leaps higher and ever higher. One day there will come a wave that will submerge all, and divine right will have passed forever from kings to peoples. Then the Kaiser will rule by consent, like our own monarch, or... Meanwhile he stands, facing the modern world, the symbol of medievalism in the heart of the 20th century. The cause for which he fights could have no more worthy protagonist. He is every inch a king. Divest him of his office, and he would still be one of the half-dozen most considerable men in his empire. When the British editors visited Germany, they were brought into intimate contact with all the leaders of action and thought in the country, and I believe it is true to say that the Kaiser left the sharpest and most vivid personal impression on the mind. It was the impression of enormous energy and mental alertness, of power, wayward and uncertain, but fused with a spark of genius, of a temperament of high nervous force, quickly responsive to every emotional appeal. His laugh is as careless as a boy's, but you feel that it is laughter that may turn to lightning at a word. The world distrusts the artistic temperament in affairs. It prefers the stolid man who thinks slowly and securely and acts with deliberation. It likes a man whose mental processes it can follow and understand, a man of the type of the late Duke of Devonshire, solid, substantial, and not the least bit clever. There is the root of the disquiet with which the Kaiser has been regarded for 20 years. He is a man of moods and impulses, an artist to his fingertips, astonishingly versatile, restless, and unnerving. He keeps his audience in a state of tense expectation. At any moment it feels a spark from this incandescent personality may drop into the powder magazine. He is full of dramatic surprises, of sudden and shattering entrances, of mysterious exits. He moves amidst alarums and excursions, and wherever he goes the limelight follows him. He journeys to Tangier, and Europe trembles at the thunder of his tread. He sails away into Arctic seas on a summer cruise, and his astonishing sermons to his men echo round the world. He comes back and makes our flesh creep with his pictured visions of the yellow peril. He writes an opera and is off to the Rhine to wind his horn. He addresses public meetings like a party politician, and with the authority of a prophet, he denounces the socialists like a Property Defense League orator. No man in history ever had a more godlike vision of himself than he has. His cloud of dignity is held from falling by the visible hand of the Almighty. "I regard my whole position," he tells the representatives of Brandenburg, "as given to me direct from heaven, and that I have been called by the Highest to do His work." Sometimes, indeed, even the Almighty is subordinate. "Suprema lex regis voluntas," he writes in the Golden Book of Munich. He declares his omnipotence with a childish egoism that would be ludicrous if it were not so sincere. He takes nothing for granted, does not, like Montaigne, let his chateau speak for him. "My church, of which I am sumus episcopus," he says in lecturing the office-bearers on their duties. And again, "there is only one master in this country, that am I. Who opposes me, I shall crush to pieces." It is like the vain prattle of an unschooled boy. His uncle dwells aloof from politics. The Kaiser comes down into the arena like a stump orator. "To me," he said in 1889, "every social democrat is synonymous with the enemy of the nation and of the fatherland." This to the largest party in the land, a party that commands 3.5 million votes, and years have not taught him discretion. At Breslau, not long ago, in addressing a deputation of working men, he said, "For years you and your brothers in Germany have allowed yourselves to be kept by socialist agitators under the delusion that if you do not belong to their party, you will not be in position to obtain a hearing for your legitimate interests. That is a downright lie. With such men, you cannot, you dare not, as men who love honour, have anything more to do. You cannot, you dare not, let yourselves be guided by them any longer." Diplomacy and restraint, it will be seen, are not among his varied gifts in dealing with his people. Sometimes his vaulting ambition o'erleaps itself. It was his dearest wish to be not German emperor, but emperor of Germany and crowned as such. He designed all the splendors of the ceremony, taking Charlemagne as his prototype, but he found there were limits to the complaisance of the other German rulers and peoples, always intensely jealous of the dominance of Prussia and its king. They would not yield, and he remains today the uncrowned German emperor, not the crowned emperor of Germany. It is the fly in the imperial ointment, the supreme disappointment of his career. Bismarck had cared only for the substance and not for the shadow when he consented to the limited title of the ruler of the new empire. The subject was being discussed in his presence at the time of the Union. Some were for German Emperor, and some for Emperor of Germany. "Does anyone know the Latin word for sausage?" asked Bismarck, using that homely imagery of his. "Farcimentum," said one. "Farcimen," said another. "Farcimentum or farcimen, it is all the same to me," said Bismarck. Sausage was sausage, whatever the name. He had welded Germany and was indifferent to titles. The Kaiser's view of his divine function extends to every phase of life. There is nothing in which he cannot instruct his people. He will snatch the baton from the incompetent conductor and show him how to lead the orchestra, the brush from the incompetent artist and show him how to paint. He can cook a dinner as skillfully as he can preach a sermon, draw a cartoon, write an opera, play the piano, or talk in five languages. And who will forget his amazing letter to Admiral Holman on the higher criticism in reply to Professor Delitzsch? Even trade does not escape him, and the famous pottery works which he has founded and carries on at Cardinen are a source of delighted labour to him. He has established a shop in Berlin to dispose of his wares, and he will take an order on the cuff of his shirt sleeve with the promptness of a commercial traveller. But all this is the recreation of his strenuous life. His serious task is to make Germany great. The ambition with which he set out was to create a navy. He has done it. Frederick taught Germany to march. He has taught it to swim. Navigare necesse est, vivere non est necesse. And if he regards his people as children, he is anxious that they should be efficient children. His views on education are entirely radical and not very sympathetic towards the meticulous and exact scholarship which is Germany's contribution to the modern world. "Our business is to educate young Germans, not young Greeks and Romans," he says. He approves of Homer, that glorious man about whom I have always been enthusiastic, and of Cicero and Demosthenes, whose speeches must have filled everyone with delight. But he has no sympathy with grammatical and fanatical philologists, who waste their own time and the time of students over grammatical hair-splitting. Away with this tomfoolery! War to the knife against such teaching! He will have no rival near the throne. Does the mighty figure of Bismarck tower to the heavens and divide the crown? Then Bismarck must go back to his fields and woodlands at Friedrichsruhe. He will brook no interference, tolerate no counsel. He is here to command, not to take advice. And yet the revelations of the Moltke-Hardin trial have shown that the most omnipotent of emperors is subject to the subtlest and most insidious of influences. Men used to talk of him in whispers in Germany, or they did not talk of him at all, for lèse majesté was the cardinal sin, and walls had ears and streets had spies. But that is changed. Criticism is abroad, and the doctrine of divinity has received several checks which the Kaiser has had the wisdom to acknowledge. But he will never be a popular figure. The old emperor, his never-to-be-forgotten grandfather, was loved. There at the palace in Berlin, they show you the window at which he used to sit in the mornings, to see and be seen by the crowd, an old familiar figure, human and paternal, the father of his people. His grandson is aloof and remote. He dwells on Olympus and sends his thunderbolts hurtling over the astonished people. But though he does not ask for affection, he commands respect. His people admire his character. They are proud of his clean, vigorous life, of his devotion to his family, of his high sense of duty to the fatherland. His life is a drama that never grows humdrum. It keeps them intellectually on the move. What will happen next with this amazing man? No one can be more fascinating. His smile is irresistible. But if you are a bore, or if you are out of favour, his look runs through you like a sword. His questions are rapped out like musket shots. He does not listen to your answers, but plays with his dogs. He is not aware of you. His actions are swift and unexpected. The spur of the moment drives him. It was a momentary irritation with Lord Salisbury that was the origin of the Kruger telegram, perhaps the most momentous and disastrous incident in the history of Europe in our time, for it was the seed of all the bitterness of after years. The telegram form, indeed, is the symbol of his mental processes. He will become a guest at your board at an hour's notice, and be the most light-hearted boy at the table. When he entertained the editors at luncheon, at the orangery at Sans Souci, he said nothing about seeing them. The first intimation they had was the vision, as they sat taking their coffee in the sunshine, of the Kaiser riding up the steep winding paths from the palace below, and in 2 minutes he was among them, talking of the London docks and the Hamburg docks, of the Lake District and Lord Lonsdale, with pleasant frankness and easy idiomatic English. Then, with a bright word of welcome to his country and his house, and with 3 salutes, a special mark of imperial approval, he rode away. And with 3 salutes, a special mark of imperial approval, he rode away. Impulsive imperial

0: But we are not a warlike people. It is you who are warlike without being military. And so we may say of the Kaiser. He is a militarist, but he is not a warrior. There will be no war without grave cause while the Kaiser is on the throne, said the politician I have quoted. He is distrusted by the warlike party, and remembers that Germany has a considerable school of thinkers who believe in war philosophically as a national purgative. They believe he is timid, but the truth is he wants peace because it is his own and the nation's chief interest. Remember how he disappointed expectation when he came to the throne. Germany was on the verge of war with France and Russia combined, and Europe saw the accession of the youthful Kaiser so hot-headed and impulsive with fearful expectation. Here was a new Napoleon filled with dreams of glory, armed with the most gigantic military weapon in history. And his first official words were words of peace. His first act, to visit the European courts, returning with the message, "I believe that, with the help of God, I have succeeded in ensuring the peace of the world for many years to come." Set this and the record of his reign against those sudden ebullitions that seem so alarming, but they are really only sound and fury, signifying nothing. He keeps his powder dry and his armour bright, but he stands for peace. Peace armed to the teeth, it is true, peace with the mailed fist, but peace nevertheless. And so, as one watches him riding down the ranks at Potsdam in the bright sunshine, hears the morning greeting rapped out in sharp staccato, and sees his salute to the Empress, watching the parade from the windows of the old palace, one feels confidence displacing distrust, and discerns beneath all this rattle of drums and love of the drama of government, an undercurrent of purpose, making, it is true, for the aggrandizement of Germany, but making also for the peace of the world. If he fails in his policy of peace, it would be because of the incurable air of falsity that is the besetting vice of German policy, a policy which has been well described by the Frankfurter Zeitung as incalculable, untrustworthy, and disturbing. It is a policy that always wears a mask, and a mask is a menace. Its words are smooth, but its acts are sinister and seem to have no relation to the words. It is a policy of cunning rather than of candour. It is incident to a government which is personal and secret, and Germany will not cease to be a disturbing element in world politics until the Kaiser has stepped down from his medieval throne and derives his power from a free and self-governing people.
1: Aimed will make the German famed, play the tune we understand, rule Britannia, rule the waves forevermore. That's a British one!

You have just heard some First World War propaganda from 1914, an essay by the journalist Alfred George Gardner on the German Kaiser, Wilhelm II. The song you heard was performed by Mark Sheridan, a legendary music hall performer.

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2: Thank you, Adam. Welcome to the History Slam, everybody. I am Sean Graham, coming at you today nearly live from Ottawa, Ontario. Great episode for you today, talking about a new book in First World War history. It's called For Home and Empire, Voluntary Mobilization in Australia, Canada, and New Zealand During the First World War. And the book explores how in each of those three countries, people mobilized to support the war effort. And it really focuses on how these efforts reinforced class, race, and gender boundaries. The author, Steve Marty, who we're going to talk to today, really delves into how these localized efforts served to demonstrate who is included and who is excluded from various communities in all three countries. It's a really fascinating discussion because so often it gets presented as the war starts and it's this big national mobilization and people are enlisting and giving money and everybody does their part. But what this book does and what Steve does in his research is really try to tap into who is participating, why they're participating, and what are the larger effects of this on people's identity and their connection to their communities in Australia, Canada, and New Zealand. Really wonderful book, great ideas that really challenge some of the established narratives that exist within the historiography of the First World War. So that's what we're talking about today. I was very pleased to have Steve on the show. So without any further ado, let's get to that conversation. All right, it's Steve Marty joining us from Edmonton this morning. How are you, Steve?
3: Yeah, good, thanks. How are you?
2: I'm very well, thanks. Looking forward to talking about the book. Again, it's For Home and Empire, Voluntary Mobilization in Australia, Canada, and New Zealand During the First World War. Now, before we get into the content of the book, though, I want to talk a little bit about your experience, because you're somebody who has shifted to non-academic work, and I'm just curious what this process has been like for you. The book comes out in the fall. It was clear to you that you were making this shift. So for a lot of folks, writing books like this are about academic work and getting promoted and jobs and all that kind of stuff. But here you are with this book whilst also making this career shift. Could you just talk about what that process was like for you? Because it seems to me that it would be exciting in two different ways, yet the two ways aren't necessarily related to each other.
3: I mean, I think like a lot of people, you know, a big part of trying to get the book published was to make myself more competitive for academic jobs. And I think in the recent years after the PhD, it seemed like there was hope there. Like I'd gotten a postdoc. After the postdoc, I managed to have a couple of phone interviews and an in-person interview. So it seemed like there was some traction. And so, I just kept thinking like, you know, getting the book out will definitely help. I think after the postdoc, I didn't have much luck finding work as a sessional instructor. And I think further along I went, the clearer it became that, you know, I didn't necessarily have the research profile to get a job at a research heavy institution. And I didn't have the teaching experience to get a job at a kind of more teaching focused institution. So it didn't really seem like a tenure track job was going to pan out. I decided to keep working on the book first off, because I didn't have a lot of other work to do, but also just because I think there was a lot of work gone into this. And I think the ideas that are raised in the book are worth putting out there. And so I think that was one of the big things that kind of kept me going, is just believing that, you know, somebody must find this book useful and interesting, and hopefully it will lead other scholars to kind of look in these areas, or at least shape the way that other scholars think about themes of mobilization in war, and how settler colonies like Canada, Australia, and New Zealand operate in a different context than other imperial colonies. So that was really kind of what kept me going. And then, yeah, I had been offered my non-academic job in August, and the book came out in October of 2019. And so by the time it came out, it was a bit anticlimactic for me, just because I knew that it wasn't going to lead to what I think it was meant to lead to. But I think I'm just glad that it's out there in the world. I'm not quite as invested in promoting it as much as some scholars are when their book comes out, just because it's not really meant to land me a job now. I think it's just out there existing, waiting for scholars who need to, or who might be interested in building on this later on. And so now it's kind of more of like, I think, a seed that I've planted, and it's just out there, and we'll see what happens. So that's kind of how I thought about writing a book when I wasn't sure what was going to happen career-wise.
2: Yeah, well, you touched on something that I think is important as someone who is also, I guess I still have a foot in the academic side doing some sessional work, but you know, my full-time form of employment is in non-academic work, that knowledge for knowledge's sake is good, that you know, writing a book, doing research that is of interest to you, that could be of interest to other people, that could be useful to this, to a discussion, like that's still worthwhile. Like, I don't think books should only be written when it's going to be used for a promotion within a university, because if the only people who are doing research and publishing books are university faculty, I think that is kind of problematic. I really think that there is a place for people who are not engaged at the academic level to do their research, to publish their findings into a market that, especially for military history, there is a significant non-academic audience for it. So I really hope that as more and more people leave the field to go into other areas, into the non-academic job market, because that's just sort of the simple reality of where the job market is right now, I hope that there is still a place for them to, if they want to, do research, publish. Financially, the incentive might not be there in the same way, but I think a book like this certainly has its place, and even if career-wise it doesn't have the impact that maybe it would have if you were involved in a university, it still is a nice outlet, and there is opportunity for you to make money off of the book, which, I mean, you're not going to get rich off of a book published from an academic press in this country, but there is at least a little bit of a financial incentive to do it. Not to the extent that you're going to get rich, Probably not to the extent that it maybe even is worth the time when you do the math on it, but there is something to it, right?
3: Yeah, no, I think like from the finances part of it, I think a lot of it was not so much what I would make from it, but what was put into it and who put the funds into it. I mean, at the end of the day, you know, a lot of the funding that supported this book came from largely from the University of Western Ontario. I won an OGS grant at one point. So, you know, a lot of this is taxpayer-funded research, and to not see it go anywhere, I think, is not really living up to, or at least not really giving much back in terms of what I got as I wrote the book. And, I mean, I did a lot of research travel for this, and, you know, like, I that is something I absolutely enjoyed. And so to not have anything to give back or to not to put anything back out there after receiving so much support, I think, you know, that's something I felt like I needed to pay back. When you mentioned sort of the field of military history, I think it's also one of the reasons why I was also wanting to put this out there, is because particularly in Canada, there are not a lot of openings for tenure track military historians at and so I think it's particularly important for scholars. I think there's a lot of very interesting work that's being done and that has been done by scholars during their graduate studies, whether that's while they're writing their master's thesis or while they're writing their dissertation. But at the end of the day, like, there have been so few jobs for military historians that I don't think many of them have really had the support of post-PhD employment to get their publications out into book form, or at least not to have second books out. So I think having being able to put out a first book and being able to kind of inject a new idea into the field is particularly important, because I think there are so few opportunities for kind of, I guess, lifelong careers in military history in Canada. So I think there's a particular emphasis for PhDs with military history to try to get their work out there, because, like, the reality is that I don't think many of us are going to have the opportunity to write second and third books. So for me, it was very much about trying to get this out there and trying to get these ideas into the field so that others might consider them in their work.
2: Yeah, so let's get into the specifics of what is in the book. Again, the subtitle is Voluntary Mobilization in Australia, Canada, and New Zealand. So let's start there with those three countries. When we're talking about the British Empire, of course, in the start of the 20th century and the beginning days of the First World War, of course, the empire goes beyond those three countries. So what is it about Australia, Canada, and New Zealand that attracted your attention, and why are those three countries of all the possibilities the best for a comparative study for this particular book?
3: Trying to talk about where the idea came from is always kind of a long story. I've been interested in, like, vaguely interested in my undergraduate work about sort of, you know, thinking about how Australia and Canada are sort of the same but different, because I had done some travel in Australia when I was an undergraduate. I'd visited the Australian War Memorial, and I'd seen kind of the parallels between their experience of the First World War and our experience of the war. So when I did my master's at the University of Western Ontario, I was kind of angling towards some kind of comparative work. I was studying under Jonathan Vance, and I asked him if I could do kind of a directed reading course on sort of the British Dominions that would kind of pave the way for a PhD in this topic. And one of the things that I was really struck with was sort of the enthusiasm that we see in Australia and Canada and New Zealand to support a war that, you know, for all intents and purposes, probably wouldn't have affected them in any real sense. And so I think that was kind of the guiding question for me, is sort of why are people in Canada, in Australia, in New Zealand so invested in a war that they're separated, that's going on across the ocean, across two oceans or several oceans, I think, if you look at it from the Australian and New Zealand perspective. Why are people so invested and so interested in supporting this war? And then also thinking across lines of race, but also thinking about sort of the, you know, we hear some, to a certain extent, about how Indigenous people or Indigenous communities were really interested in being part of the war, and how racialized immigrants like, you know, the Japanese in Canada or Black communities in Canada were really trying to mobilize their own contributions to the war, which, considering how the Dominion governments treated those communities, it seems a bit odd that they would be so willing to support a government or a cause that had treated them so poorly. And so it was really, that was kind of the driving question for me, is sort of why was there so much support for this war in contexts that were so far removed from it? And I think that's really what drove my curiosity as I went forward.
2: Well, so let's get into that and why people were so enthused. You know, the idea that gets presented, certainly in a lot of high school courses, if I remember my experience here in Ontario, grade 10 high school, and, you know, I have a lot of friends who are teachers who still talk about this, and certainly in undergrad courses as well, the way it gets presented is the war starts and there's this immediate push of people who want to go in and enlist in the war. And, you know, with greater detail, it often gets presented as these are people who are first generation British immigrants who are going to fight because they have that connection over in Great Britain and in Europe that they want to go and protect. That generally, I think, is how it gets presented, as that immediate first wave of folks who are enlisting. How accurate is that from your research?
3: Yeah, I try not to get too much into the weeds of individual enlistments and how many of them are sort of, you know, just looking to get a ticket back home. You know, I think one of the things I say in my book is, you know, you could spend a lifetime trying to dig into all the different individual motivations for contributing to the war. And so one of the things I steer to in the book is looking at community organizations and how, you know, those individual motivations are organized into collective contributions, because that's really where it starts to matter is, you know, if a bunch of people want to sign up for different reasons, so that's one thing. But the way that those individuals are grouped together into a collective battalion that is, say, a Scottish battalion or an Irish battalion or a Japanese-Canadian battalion, that really puts a different inflection on the individual motivation. And, you know, the same thing could be said to other forms of voluntary contributions. You know, the reason why an individual throws a couple of coins into a collection box, you know, we could spend a lifetime trying to figure out why that happens, but the committee that organizes the collection and that decides what that money is going to go towards and how that contribution is going to be presented to the government for the war effort puts a different inflection on the individual motivation. And that was kind of a big thing that I came across in my research. And that was kind of the first round of research was looking at sort of, I guess what you would call sort of Anglophone voluntary societies who, you know, really had a corner on the voluntary market and whose voices are most preserved in the archives because they are Anglophone middle and upper class men and women who are organizing this effort. You know, their voices are most preserved in the archives. So I was reading minute books from all these local voluntary committees, like patriotic committees, as they were collecting these and trying to figure out what to do. And one of the things that struck out is that there was an intense localism in that they were trying to preserve an intensely local identity, and that neighboring efforts often competed in terms of trying to distinguish their efforts from that of the neighboring town. There are arguments that break out between different branches of the IOD, the Imperial Order Daughters of the Empire. There's a big spat that breaks out in New Brunswick because there's different chapters are arguing over sort of who should be in charge of the provincial effort. So there are arguments between sort of neighboring committees, and then when these committees are giving they're making their donations to the departments of defense, there's often some kind of condition that they're attaching to it. So we'll see things like, you know, I think there's a committee in Victoria, in the state of Victoria, Australia. They raise enough money that they can purchase an ambulance. And then when they go over to present it to the Defense Department, they'll say, you know, we would like this to serve any unit that supports men from the state of Victoria. And we would like you to put a plaque on there that says donated by the people of Victoria. And so, you know, I think it's interesting. It shows that there's a certain level of localism. But it also shows kind of the inefficiency of the voluntary system, that a lot of these efforts were competing rather than coordinating their efforts, and that a lot of the donations that were given over to the government, because of the conditions that were attached to it, that kind of presented that these local contributions often complicated things for the Departments of Defense. It's very difficult for the Department of Defense to say, yeah, of course we're going to make sure that only people from the state of Victoria or soldiers from the state of Victoria benefit from this ambulance. I think one of the most absurd conditions that I saw was there was a lawyer from Toronto who wanted to donate enough money to purchase a machine gun on the condition that only former members of the Boy Scouts be able to use this machine gun, because I guess he used to be a Boy Scout and he wanted to kind of make sure the Boy Scouts in the Army got what they needed. And so to a certain extent, it gets to be absurd how the voluntary nature of the war effort in Australia and Canada and New Zealand, how inefficient the system really is in terms of supporting war effort. And I think that's something that scholars of military history might be interested in terms of sort of the mobilizing of the war effort. But I think for scholars of Australia, Canada, and New Zealand, I think the localism that we see in here tells us a lot about sort of our I think it's one of the defining characteristics of a settler colony. And to kind of make sense of this, I ended up relying very heavily on the literature of settler colonial studies to make sense of why localism matters so much. And it wasn't really until I started looking across lines of race and ethnicity that it really started making more sense that this wasn't just localism, or this wasn't just kind of local enthusiasm or local pride, but that there was something else going on that kind of spoke to sort of ideas of settler autonomy and really started fitting into the kind of framework that a lot of scholars of settler colonialism apply in their research outside of the field of the First World War. And I think, you know, one of the phrases that defines settler colonialism for a lot of people is the idea that settler colonialism is a structure, not an event. And so I think if you really wish to apply the framework of settler colonialism when studying the history of Australia and Canada and New Zealand, it's important to apply it to different aspects of history. And so I think one of the things I tried to do in this book is to apply settler colonial framework and understanding how that shapes the way that Australia and Canada and New Zealand mobilized for the First World War.
2: I love the idea, though, of there being like a battle and this guy is on and they need somebody to run the gun. And they're like, were you a Boy Scout? And like the idea of that is so absurd, right? That's just not an actual reasonable thing to do in sort of practicality when you're on the front lines. But at the same time, as you're talking, I kind of, you know, not that I've been involved in a lot of fundraising efforts in my life, but it does seem like, just as a general rule, when organizations are trying to raise funds, they seem to make it for specific things, that they have a lot more success getting people enthused and wanting to participate if it's around a specific thing. Whereas people donating to general funds, it doesn't tend to happen, I think, on the same level, because people want to target what they're doing so that they know what is going on, right? So I know exactly when I put forward money to something or when I contribute, I know exactly what it's to, as opposed to this broad generality of, oh, I'm contributing to the, you know, universities do this all the time. They're like, oh, you're helping to build this building, or you're giving to this scholarship, as opposed to the school at large. So I understand that aspect of it, but it does seem the more micro you get, the more ridiculous it seems. But in reference to settler colonialism, is any part of this these communities wanting to basically, you know, be the chosen community and the example for everybody else and be held up by the government or of their respective countries, or even better, maybe the crown itself as the shining example of what we should be? Like how much of that is a factor of just trying to situate themselves as the ideal community within the broader structure of the British Empire?
3: That certainly plays an important role. And I think if we think about settler colonialism, the fact that a lot of these communities are very new, and, you know, a big part of the settler colonial process is kind of taking indigenous land and imposing on it the idea that settlers belong here and that this is now land that belongs to the settlers. And so I think, you know, that logic certainly is one of the things that drives the localism to kind of say, this is, you know, this town's effort and that this town is doing this thing, you know, kind of helps root that community in place. So I think that's definitely something that is at play here. I think that's one of the things that amplifies the localism in Australia and Canada and New Zealand. But, you know, obviously localism takes place everywhere else. I think the other thing that really kind of shows how kind of a settler colonial mindset is at work is when we look at voluntary contributions, what particularly stands out is that when we look across lines of race and ethnicity and indigeneity, that there is a strong reluctance to accept voluntary contributions from, whether they're European immigrants who have arrived in Canada, or more racialized communities like the Japanese in British Columbia, or Black communities in Ontario, or Chinese migrants in Australia and New Zealand. There's a very strong reluctance when those communities mobilize and try to show that they're a part of this, there's a strong reluctance to accept their efforts, or they're kind of downplayed in the press, or when they are sort of talked about in the press, it's in ways that are meant to reinforce negative stereotypes, or in some cases, they're there to shame white settlers into contributing more money. So, there are, I think this was fairly common in early 20th century newspapers that they would have these kind of humorous vignettes that kind of showed racialized migrants to have certain stereotypes. And those kind of stories appear during the First World War, where there are stories of workers in Chinese laundries who don't really understand, or who are kind of portrayed as these kind of naive, childlike characters who don't really understand the war. But when a white woman comes in explaining that she's collecting money for the Red Cross, they all say, like, oh, yes, of course, we'll give you money. And, the way that it's written, it has a very strong accent that, is obviously trying to portray them in a very stereotypical light. So, the contributions from that community are kind of minimized that way. There are kind of, you'll sometimes see news reports where I think there was a newspaper in Calgary that posted a story saying how Chinese miners in Blairmore had raised so much money for the Canadian Patriotic Fund, and then underneath it would say something like, they're whiter than some of the people that we know, as if to say, like, if it was kind of a way to shame British Canadians into giving more money, saying that's how much money the Chinese are giving. Shame on you for not giving more. Mm-hmm. Or I think in an Australian newspaper, they presented this kind of line that's saying, the Chinese community of, I think it was of Adelaide, has given so much money, but it was presented in a satirical news column called Facts and Rumors, Facts spelled F-A-C-K. So it was kind of kind of put up as a joke. So that's where I think ideas of settler colonialism become a bit more relevant to interpreting the First World War, is if I only studied white communities, I don't think I ever would have thought outside the idea of localism and that this is just kind of boosterism. But I think when I push myself to look across lines of race and ethnicity, to see how contributions from other communities were being turned away, it kind of started to fit settler colonial framework a little bit more.
2: How much of these programs are happening organically in these communities, and how much is set up by a central organization? I know you talked about how it's very decentralized and communities are doing this, but with a group like the Red Cross, for instance, if people are fundraising for them, is there a central branch that is fostering this, particularly when we're looking at, again, this idea that the war and these efforts are being used to further the colonial project? Is there some sort of almost, I hate to say like this, master plan by central organizations and governments to really use the war as a way to further the legitimacy of the state and consciously make it so that this is what a proper member or proper citizen of this country does and looks like? Is it that explicit at a central level in any of these countries?
3: I think this is one of the benefits of looking across different national frameworks. I think, in Canada, it remains very decentralized. And, Canada at the time has a conservative government, which I think, was at least at the time was, I think we'd still call sort of a small government approach. And so, the very self-directed, decentralized effort in Canada. Desmond Morton talks about the Canadian Patriotic Fund in his book, Fight or Pay. And, as much as there was a national Canadian Patriotic Fund, it really was organized along local lines, to the extent that no province had kind of a provincial Canadian Patriotic Fund, and that a lot of the branches of the Canadian Patriotic Fund that were established in the major cities, their aid stopped at the kind of city limits. And so Canadians living in rural communities really kind of had to apply directly to Ottawa. So, you know, there are attempts to make kind of a national framework, but in Canada, the government remains very hands-off and leaves it to be organic. In Australia, there is a Labour government, and a couple of the states have elect Labour governments at the state level. And in those cases, there are attempts to legislate a more centralized war effort, not necessarily to impose settler identity in the way that you're suggesting, but at least to rationalize it and try to cut down on this these conditions that money from this town can only go to soldiers from this town. But there's a lot of pushback from local communities, and there's even in the states that are most aggressive in trying to force local efforts to conform to a kind of centralized model, those governments ultimately defer to the local efforts. And in some cases, like in Western Australia, for example, there's no real attempt from the state to centralize the war effort, but the Victoria League, which is, you know, trying to coordinate an effort for the Trench Comforts Fund, they're trying to, I think midway through the war, or from the beginning of the war, they're trying to create a centralized fund. And in about 1916, they say, all right, let's just let different towns have different funds to support their own communities. And what they find is that people end up giving more money because, like you said earlier, people are more likely to give money when they know what it's going to. So I think one of the things that we see in all three contexts is that there's a strong reluctance to kind of interfere with local efforts. And if we look at the mobilization efforts in Canada, Australia, and New Zealand, that deference to local authority really stands out from what we see in Europe and in the United Kingdom, where because of the intensity of the war and because of the increasing needs of the war effort, states are imposing their authority on the war effort. And, you know, in Europe, you know, the First World War is very much a catalyst to state building, whereas in Australia, Canada, and New Zealand, you know, there are certainly elements of the state that become stronger, but we definitely don't see the attempt to centralize the war effort to the same extent. And I think that sets Australia, Canada, and New Zealand apart in terms of studying how societies mobilize for war. I think it makes a good case for showing that you know, the context of Australia and Canada, and New Zealand leads those societies to mobilize differently for the war effort. So the question, I guess, is why is it so important for local autonomy? And, you know, one of the things that we see, again, looking at Desmond Morton's book, is that, you know, local communities are able to exercise a lot of power, not just in giving their donations to the government, but local patriotic funds. Again, as Desmond Morton showed in Montreal, they also decide who receives their funds at home. And so we see things like members of the Canadian Patriotic Fund inspect the homes of wives of soldiers to make sure that they are, you know, living up to a certain standard. And I think one of the things that we see from the local, from the localized organization of collections is that it maintains kind of local elites' control over their communities. And so it kind of reinforces that that social hierarchy, and that it puts them in the position to kind of police the disbursement of relief funds or you know, separation allowances. So I think that's one of the things that explains the localism. I think, you know, when we look at ideas of race, the idea of localism is absolutely one of the things that ends up reinforcing racial exclusion, because if we look at the attempts to raise a contingent of black soldiers in Ontario, there's an attempt in Toronto to raise a company of black soldiers to kind of have a visible contingent within one of the Ontario battalions. When they get to about platoon strength, the organizers petition the Department of Militia, and they say, you know, we have a platoon of soldiers, would any of the battalions in Ontario accept this platoon? So the commander of the militia district number 2, which looks over kind of Toronto and Northern Ontario, sends out telegrams to all the different battalions. And a lot of the responses he gets are from battalion commanders that say, no, because this battalion is going to represent this town. And, you know, that is code for, you know, there are only, we are only going to accept white recruits. And one of them absolutely says, you know, there are no, this is absolutely a battalion from this town. There are no black people in this town. And therefore, we are not accepting this. You know, we will not want recruits from this platoon. And so localism becomes a way of reinforcing kind of, that becomes the method through which there is a kind of attempt to impose the idea of, you know, what is a settler and who belongs to the war effort. As long as it's a local war effort, it lets the kind of local organizers define who's in, who's out, and ultimately it becomes a way of excluding non-white participation from the war, and it saves the Dominion governments from having to pass any kind of explicitly restrictive language that within the Defence Act. Although Australia does have racially explicit language barring non-Europeans from the Defence Forces, there are attempts by Chinese Australians to enlist, and again that localism comes into play where you know, Chinese Australians will write letters to the editor in newspapers and say, like, you know, this is ridiculous. Why can't I enlist? And then somebody will write back saying, oh, try enlisting in this town because they're a bit more permissive. And so again, the decentralized effort becomes a way that boundaries of race are kind of reinforced and to a certain extent and permeated because there's so many differences between the way that local efforts are organized. So yeah, I think one of the ways in which the kind of idea of like what is a settler or what is kind of the ideal version of the settler is not being done at the state level, it's being done more so at the local level. And I think, again, that's one of the things that drives the localism so much.
2: Yeah, and you kind of see it even in the post-war years where each community wants to have or feels as though it needs to have its own war memorial. And there's this massive push across the country, and every small town pretty much puts up a war memorial, while at the same time, you do see the push of the Canadian clubs in this country, that these national groups, this patriotism, this nationalism that comes out of the war, but the people who tend to be leading those groups are people who participated in the war effort in some way. And they're taking that same localism to a national level. And so you see the same types of exclusion in the years after the war that is based essentially on some of the same local settler ideals that you're talking about in the voluntary mobilization during the war. It sort of builds on itself in the years after the war. And it creates this interesting idea where, you know, you have these various identities, right? Nobody has a singular identity that's really hard for anyone to have. So, you know, you have a push here. Like one of the examples in the book is if you're of Welsh descent and live in Vancouver, are you doing things for soldiers from Vancouver or Welsh soldiers in the British Army? Like, where is that identity? And this local exclusion seems to be a method through which, even indirectly, you get people identifying more with their communities and therefore with the Canadian state, as opposed to potentially whatever their other forms of identity are.
3: And I mean, again, like kind of tying into what I was saying earlier about sort of settler communities rooting themselves in place, local exclusion helps to kind of displace racialized immigrants. And so, you know, we have a very prominent example in British Columbia where the Japanese community, and there's a lot of debate within the Japanese community of Vancouver over whether they should try to raise their own battalion, but the Japanese Canadian Club ends up, you know, essentially turning their clubhouse into a barracks. They I don't know if we can say the word recruit, but they enlist about 200 volunteers. They hire a former sergeant major from the British Army to train them in drill, and then they approach the local commander of the militia district saying, like, you know, we have this corps of recruits who are trained and ready to go. Would you let us raise our own battalion? And the local commander of the British Columbia's military district was, I think, quite racist and made it clear to his battalion commanders across British Columbia not to accept Asian Canadians. And so, the effort by the Japanese Clump was absolutely thrown out by Colonel Duff Stewart, who was the general officer commanding in British Columbia. And so what ends up happening is that, these 200 volunteers have to travel to Alberta to enlist. And so, the first thing that they do is they petition the general officer commanding of the Alberta Militia District saying, we have 200 volunteers. Would you accept them? And when that gets passed up to the Department of Militia, the Department of Militia insists that no one accept a draft of larger than 50 Japanese Canadians to kind of break them up. So there's this kind of effort to dilute the contribution of Japanese Canadians among different battalions. But ultimately what happens is that, if Japanese Canadians in British Columbia or Vancouver want to enlist, they have to go to Alberta to do so. And this is where the idea of local commemoration kind of reinforces that division, because the units that they fought with build memorials in Alberta, and yet they return to Vancouver. And so what happens, anyone who's gone to Stanley Park knows, is that the Japanese community have to build their own memorial in Stanley Park. But all the units that they fought with are in Alberta. And so we can see how, local exclusion, even if they're accepted in Alberta, helps kind of displace or uproot the Japanese contribution to the war effort, because they're not part of the local war effort. And ultimately in Canada and in Australia and New Zealand, it is primarily the local. The war is often commemorated through a local lens, and so excluding them from the local war effort effectively keeps them out of this narrative that is ultimately a nation-building narrative.
2: That's really interesting to think about it in that way, right? Again, sort of the idea of who's allowed and who's not allowed, and the legitimacy that comes from this is really striking and has long-lasting effects, because these memorials, even if people aren't consciously consuming them, they're signs of who is allowed to identify as being from this place. And that exclusion has long-term impacts in communities all across the country, because as I said, every community in the country has one.
3: I think, again, like one of the things that really helps make the case that the framework of settler colonialism should be applied to the study of the First World War in Australia, Canada, and New Zealand is the difference between the exclusion of racialized immigrants, such as Asian immigrants and kind of the black diaspora in Canada, is the contrast between that and sort of more purging approach to the mobilization of Indigenous people, because one of the things that comes out in the records of the Departments of Defense is that a lot of the rationale for enlisting Indigenous soldiers during the First World War is being made through the framework of assimilation. There's a lot of crossover between the Department of Indian Affairs in Canada and the Militia Department, in that a lot of Indian agents end up commissioning as officers, and a lot of them try to recruit Indigenous soldiers because they believe that military service is going to extend the work of residential schools. And there is a letter that I've come across that kind of says very explicitly, I believe this is going to do more than all the residential schools in the country. And so we can very much see how settler colonial ideas of race, of both, exclusion, which mirrors kind of the racially exclusive immigration policies that are meant to keep the settler colonies white, is being applied to recruiting practices. But at the same time, we also see how the assimilationist policies that are meant to kind of erase Indigenous peoples and effectively attempt to turn them white is also being reflected in recruiting practices. So we very much see how the settler colonial framework is reflected in recruiting efforts, both in Canada, in Australia, and in New Zealand. It's usually tied up in the idea that this is going to be strong contribution to the assimilative work of residential schools or industrial schools in Australia.
2: A lot there. Really great stuff. And really, because of that, just more reasons for people to go and pick up the book. Again, the title is For Home and Empire: Voluntary Mobilization in Australia, Canada, and New Zealand During the First World War. Steve Marty, thank you so much for joining me today to talk about the book. Where can people find it if they're looking for it?
3: I think just ordering it through UBC Press.
2: Yeah, so yeah, it's from our friends over at UBC Press. Paperback is out, which is always exciting on academic press publications, I have to say. when the paperback comes out, it becomes just a little more accessible, let's say.
3: I think a lot more accessible.
2: Yeah, yeah, so paperback's out, also available EPUB and PDF if you want to order those as well. So Steve, Marty, thank you so much for joining me.
3: Oh, thanks for having me.
2: So there you have it. My discussion with Steve Marty, and again, the book is For Home and Empire, Voluntary Mobilization in Australia, Canada, and New Zealand During the First World War, and I thank Steve for his time, and our friends at UBC Press as well. So that'll do it for this week. Thank you for listening. If you have not yet, please do subscribe to the show wherever it is you get your podcast. Do the likes, the ratings, the comments, all that kind of stuff helps keep the show going, helps other people find the show. And if you like this one, go back into the archive. We've done a bunch. We're doing weekly with a couple exceptions during the pandemic, and we'll try to keep that going once we get into the fall, assuming that things don't go back to normal. But for as long as the pandemic is in place, the plan is to go weekly. So head back, find some of the other episodes. We've done some really fun stuff, some interesting stuff since the end of March when we started doing this. So also head over to activehistory.ca, some great material over there. We're keeping that moving, keeping that rolling. Tons of interesting material. Some of it is pandemic related, some of it's not. Got some good stuff about teaching as well. So head over to activehistory.ca and check out all the work being done over there. So that'll do it for this week. If you have any thoughts about what you'd like to hear on the show, do get in touch. HistorySlam@gmail.com. You can find me on Twitter @TheSeanGraham. So until we talk again, if you're out and you see Enrico Palazzo, please say hi for me.
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0: After the end of the First World War, many struggled to make sense of the horror. 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
1: Thomas A. Edison, the inventor of the phonograph, has never before permitted his voice to be recorded for the public. Today, however, he has a message for you that is important enough to cause him to break his long-established rule. Mr. Edison will now give you that message. I beg to introduce Mr. Thomas A. Edison.
2: This is Edison speaking. Our voice made good in France. The word American has a new meaning in Europe. Our soldiers have made it mean courage, generosity, self-restraint, and modesty. We are proud of the North Americans who risked their lives for the liberty of the world. But we must not forget, and we must not permit demagogues to belittle the part played by our gallant allies. Their casualty lists tell the story. However proud we may be of our own achievements, let us remember always that the war could not have been won if the Belgians, the British, the French, and the Italians had not fought like bulldogs in the face of overwhelming odds. The Great War will live vividly in the minds of Americans for the next 100 years. I hope that when we do reverence to the memory of our brave boys who fell in France, we shall not forget their brothers in arms who wore the uniform of our allies. I believe that the national heirs of France, Great Britain, Italy, and Belgium should for all time to come be as familiar to us as our own Star-Spangled Banner.

You have just heard the inventor Thomas Edison talking about the First World War in his own recording from 1919. The recordings were released under a Creative Commons license by UCSB Cylinder Audio Archive.

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1: Wake up, England!
2: Dulce et decorum est pro patria mori.

0: for the Allied victory. Now, on HistoryRadio.org, we present an old army documentary about his life. The program has been edited for time.
1: Ladies and gentlemen, Mr. Walter Matthau.
2: A nation's greatness depends on the quality of the leaders it produces in times of crisis, particularly in regard to the military commanders who led our armies in times of national peril. Who are these men? Do we really know them? Do we know how they lived, what they thought? Do we know what special qualities of heart and mind they possessed which qualify them to have the destiny of a nation placed in their hands? High on any soldier's roll call of honor is the name of General John Joseph Pershing, or, as he was called with admiration and respect, Blackjack Pershing. This is his story.
1: The story of John J. Pershing begins a century ago in the heart of the great Midwest. Missouri was a troubled state when Pershing was born at Laclede in 1860. Bitterness and controversy had raked its valleys, and the winds that moved through its fields in the years of John Pershing's early youth blew hot from the battlegrounds of the Civil War. As a boy of five, he stood and watched the soldiers from his town and county return from the final campaign at Appomattox. And after that, as the nation itself began to bind its wounds, Missouri turned its whole attentions to the taming of its rugged but productive soil. And Missouri boys grew to their manhood in those distant years of long ago on a regimen of hard work and piety. The time and the home of his youth shaped Pershing for the years of greatness. Those years began, as have the public careers of so many of America's heroes, on the plain at West Point. In 1886, at the age of 25, Pershing was graduated from the Military Academy. The qualities of leadership, about which the world would one day hear a great deal, had already begun to show clearly. In his final year, he was elected president of his class and appointed senior captain of cadets. Lieutenant Pershing, cavalry, saw his first action the year of his graduation in the fighting in the Southwest, which brought an end to the war against the Apaches, led by the fierce and wily Geronimo. Later, serving as a leader of Indian scouts, he participated in the final campaign against the rampaging Sioux in South Dakota. In the years of peace that followed the Indian Wars, Pershing left the West and served as a military instructor at West Point. The period of peace, however, was soon shattered by the war with Spain after the sinking of the battleship Maine. One of the units fighting with distinction in the memorable drive on Santiago was the 10th Cavalry, and one of the officers fighting with valor in the 10th Cavalry was John J. Pershing. He was cited for his personal gallantry, and his commanding officer said of him, "Pershing is the coolest man under fire I ever saw." When the stars and stripes were raised in victory, Pershing himself later said, "It lifted us out of ourselves. It was the soldier's silent Ave Maria." The Spanish-American War abundantly demonstrated Pershing's courage, but it remained for a subsequent event, the quelling of insurrectionary forces in the newly acquired Philippine Islands, to bring out his qualities. His assignment was to subdue the Moros, a proud and fierce tribe who began to cause trouble after the withdrawal of the Spaniards following the Spanish-American War. Pershing, now a captain, subdued them, an exhibition of military and diplomatic skill that attracted the attention of the authorities in Washington. President Theodore Roosevelt personally applauded Pershing's accomplishments. And in 1905, while Pershing was serving as U.S. observer of the war between Japan and Russia, Roosevelt promoted him from captain to brigadier general, over 862 officers who were senior to him. In 1915, Pershing was in command of the Southwestern Division along the Mexican border, defending American interests against

increasingly frequent raids by bandits across the border. It was at this time that the great personal tragedy of his life occurred. His wife and three daughters were lost in a fire which raked the Presidio at San Francisco, where they were living in his absence. Only his son was saved. Characteristically, Pershing bore his loss with silent fortitude and turned his wholehearted effort to the new duty to which his country called him. Command of the punitive expedition into Mexico in pursuit of Pancho Villa, the most bold and reckless of all the Mexican bandits, who had destroyed American lives and property in a brutal raid on Columbus, New Mexico. Daringly and courageously for nearly a year, Pershing led his troops over 400 miles of trackless desert under the most trying and hampering of conditions. When the expedition was withdrawn, bandit harassment had been greatly reduced. The American cavalry's firefights in the Chihuahua Desert in Mexico were only a small part of the conflagration that was searing the world. German aggression had reduced great parts of Europe to rubble and uprooted great masses of Europe's population. When German lawlessness on the high seas began to add American lives to the casualty lists, it was obvious that the United States could not avoid participation in the great conflict which had become known with grim appropriateness as the World War. "We enter this war," said President Woodrow Wilson in his address before Congress, "only because there is no other way of defending our rights." The professional army was small, and the only hope lay in a great citizen army, which had to be raised up literally overnight. When Pershing was named to head the American expeditionary force that would go to France, the nation applauded. For the first time in history, American soldiers would fight in the glare of world attention, with the entire world having a direct stake in the outcome of their effort. The commander-in-chief, now a major general, arrived in Europe in June ahead of his troops. Shortly thereafter, he was promoted to full general, a rank only four Americans, Washington, Grant, Sherman, and Sheridan, had held before him. A spirit moved across America in those memorable months of 1917, uniting the people as they had never been united before, touching their effort with a faith and a patriotic fervor which still live in the music that animated the nation's soul.

For Pershing, the challenges in France were monumental. He had the task of shaping and training an army force which in a year and a half would expand to 2 million men. Pershing firmly believed that three qualities were necessary for Allied victory: an offensive spirit, mobility on the battlefield, and effective use of individual weapons. He trained his growing army in these principles, despite the elaborate system of trench defense in which the Western Front had been paralyzed. One of his greatest conflicts came with the Allies themselves, who wanted to use the new American troops as replacements in their own divisions. But Pershing held out for an integral American army, which would fight under its own flag and its own commanders. The prestige of the nation itself would stand or fall on the performance of that army in the test of battle. That test came with the massive German offensive which began in the spring of 1918. For almost 4 years, the battle line had held relatively steady. But now the Germans counted on victory. Their plan was to separate the British armies from the French in a devastating series of blows. Thousands of tough and specially trained troops hit the Allied line, and in a succession of drives, they shattered the British front and broke through Allied defenses. The Allies counterattacked, and for the first time since 1914, the Western Front was aflame with open warfare,

0: crisis, Pershing postponed his plan to weld an American army, and he offered Marshal Foch, commander-in-chief of the Allied armies in France, the free use of every American man and gun.
1: 3,000 miles from home, an American army is fighting for you. Everything you hold worthwhile is at stake. Only the hardest blows can win against the enemy we are fighting. Invoking the spirit of our forefathers, the Army asks your unflinching support to the end that the high ideals for which America stands may endure upon the earth.
0: When the Germans cut through the Allied lines in a thrust to the Somme River, the world had its first substantial chance to see the Yanks in action at Cantigny. Pershing threw the 1st Division in to help stop the German drive here. The men of the 1st Division took Cantigny and held it, despite violent and sustained counterattacks. In another breakthrough, the Germans rolled across the defenses on the Aisne River, stretching from Soissons to Reims, in a driving, relentless force which struck panic into the French nation. In 3 days, the German tide had reached the Marne River and was less than 40 miles from Paris. Pershing moved the 2nd and 3rd U.S. divisions into the area around Chateau Thierry to help stem this onslaught. Both divisions responded with spectacular spirit and success. The 3rd Division, in its battle for the Marne crossings, wrote one of the most brilliant pages of our military annals, said General Pershing. One of its regiments, the 38th Infantry, earned the proud designation Rock of the Marne. The 2nd Division, holding the road between Chateau Thierry and Paris, began pushing the Germans back. U.S. Marines, fighting with the 2nd Division, reclaimed important ground in a fierce contest known to history now as the Battle of Belleau Wood. The Allies pressed the counterattack forward, and by the end of July, the entire Marne salient was removed. The tide had now turned. The initiative had passed to Allied hands, where it would remain. 8 U.S. divisions had participated in the successful counteroffensive, and their performance had met their commander's expectations and exceeded all others. Bravo the young Americans, a British newspaper trumpeted, and a French dispatch reported that their victories had electrified the world. The doughboy had proved his ability as a fighter, and it was obvious to all that the constantly increasing American forces were to be the decisive factor in the war. Marshal Foch decided the time was ripe for one great coordinated Allied offensive. The AEF's first assignment was to be the reduction of the Saint-Mihiel salient, a projection 16 miles into the Allied line below Verdun, which the Germans had held for 4 years and which hampered lateral communications along the battlefront. The Saint-Mihiel offensive, which began on September 12th, was the first operation in the war carried out by a complete American army under the separate and independent control of General Pershing. It was a striking success. In 2 days, the Yanks took their objectives and the salient was reduced. Now America's soldiers were moving to the beat of the muffled drums of history. Because they had fought so decisively as an integrated American force, they were moving in the long tradition of their country, a tradition stretching back across the flats of Yorktown, through the rolling fields of Gettysburg, up the rugged slopes of San Juan Hill. The man who had welded them into this integrated force had by now made his own unique mark on the history of his times. As a tactician, seeking victory through fire and movement on a fluid battlefield, Pershing was proving himself superb. To the men of the AEF, who knew him best by the nickname Blackjack, he was no myth. The battle was his as well as theirs. He had confidence in them, and they gave him their trust and respect. The final action for the Americans was an assault against the German lines, on a broad front extending from the Meuse River to the Argonne Forest. Americans made a field of glory of their battleground that violent autumn in the province of Lorraine, and in the hearts of their countrymen, a strong pride moved like wind across the water. But now there was also a deep and gripping awareness of the cost of victory. And in the cadence of the America of that dim and distant time, along with the crash of cannon, echoes also the haunting poetry written by one of her soldier sons with a timelessness that made it an enduring part of the literature of the age. It may be death shall take my hand and close my eyes and quench my breath. It may be I shall pass him still. I have a rendezvous with death on some scarred slope of battered hill. The Meuse Argonne offensive involved the most severe fighting that an American army had ever been called upon to wage in all the nation's history to that time. But doggedly, steadily, never once retreating, the Yanks pushed forward through the fire-swept fields of no man's land into the very teeth of the enemy's defenses along the invincible Hindenburg line. Your achievement, General Pershing told them when it was all over, is scarcely to be equaled in America's history. At 11 o'clock in the morning, November 11, 1918, the soldiers laid down their guns and cheered. And their cheers were echoed in every city of the Allied world. I pay supreme tribute, General Pershing said when the guns had stilled, to our officers and soldiers of the line. When I think of their heroism, I am filled with emotion which I am unable to express. Pershing himself was decorated by 9 foreign governments, as well as his own country. He stayed in Europe for a while after the war was ended. He was with President Wilson when the president came over for the Versailles meeting of the Big Four, Clemenceau of France, Lord George of Britain, Orlando of Italy, as well as Wilson of the United States. Then Pershing bade goodbye to his old comrades in arms. He returned home to receive a hero's welcome. A grateful Congress conferred upon him the rank of General of the Armies of the United States. He is the only man in history to have held that rank. He became Chief of Staff of the Army in 1921 and shaped a national defense program. When Marshal Foch visited the United States in the years immediately after the war, Pershing was on hand to greet him. He took delight in showing the Marshal the evidence of solid French-American friendship, which the two commanders had done so much to forge. When the body of the unknown soldier was returned from France for burial, Pershing led the nation in its tribute. Showing the measure of his own respect for the nation's heroes, Pershing wore only the Victory Medal, which was awarded to every veteran of the World War. Pershing retired from active service in 1924, but he remained active in the life of the nation. As chairman of the American Battle Monuments Commission, he traveled to Europe many times to witness the dedication of memorials to American soldiers.

His interest in his country's defenses remained as keen as it had ever been. He paid particular attention to the development of the country's future military leaders,

His health failing and old age overtaking him, Pershing called soberly upon his fellow citizens to recognize the growing aggression that was threatening the world. When war did come again, Pershing at 81 instantly offered his services. President Roosevelt accepted, saying in words that reflected the feeling of all the people, "You are magnificent." Throughout World War II, he gave the benefit of his military wisdom to those who led America to victory in the Second and Greatest World War. When Pershing died in 1948, at the age of 87, the nation mourned the passing of this leader who was a symbol as well as a man. Men slipping into middle age and beyond it felt the stir of memory. The trenches which separated the years of their youth from the years that came after. The big parade into history in which they had marched in close ranks behind the commander.

0: Pershing lies today in honored repose in the fraternity of the nation's heroic dead on the slopes of Arlington National Cemetery. But his name and his memory are part of the enduring tradition that never dies.
1: You have just heard an edited version of the Big Picture's Army documentary about the life of General John Pershing.

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0: When the First World War is taught in school, the horror of trench warfare is often what matters. Only recently have the events outside Europe received attention. There was a popular contemporary writer, however, who served in East Africa during the First World War, and who later wrote stories about his experiences. 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Wren's novel, Cupid in Africa, entitled, The Convoy.
1: March!
2: Bertram never forgot this plunge into the primeval jungle with its mingled suggestions of a Kew hothouse, a Turkish bath, a shower bath, a mud bath, and a nightmare. His mind was too blunted with probings into new things, his brain too dulled by the incessant battering of new ideas, too drunk with draughts of strange mingled novelty, too covered with recent new impressions for him to be sensitive to fresh ones. Had an elephant emerged from the dripping jungle, wagged its tail and sat up and begged, he would have experienced no great shock of surprise. He, a town-bred, town-dwelling, pillar of the respectable, the normal, and the established, was marching through virgin forest at the head of 1,000 African porters and 200 Indian soldiers and their camp followers, surrounded by enemies, varying from an ex-Prussian guard armed with a machine gun to a Wadigo savage armed with a poisoned arrow, to the relief of hungry men in a stockaded outpost. What further room was there for marvels, wonders and surprises? As he tramped, splashed, slipped and stumbled along the path, and the gloom of early morning, black sky, mist and heavy rain slowly gave way to dawn and daylight, his fit of savage temper induced by liver hunger, headache and disgust slowly gave way also to the mental inertia, calm and peace induced by monotonous exercise. The steady, dogged tramp, tramp, tramp was an anodyne, a sedative, a narcotic that drugged the mind, rendering it insensitive to the pains and sickness of the body, as well as to its own worries, anxieties, and problems. Bertram felt that he could go on for a very long time, go on until he fell, but he knew that when he fell it would be quite impossible for him to get up again. Once his legs stopped moving, the spell would be broken. The automaton would have run down, and motion would cease, quite finally. As daylight grew, he idly and almost subconsciously observed the details of his environment. This was better than the mangrove thicket of the swamp, in a clearing of which the base camp lay. It was the densest of dense jungle through which the track ran, like a stream through a canyon, but it was a jungle of infinite variety. Above the green impenetrable mat of elephant grass and nameless tangle of undergrowth, scrub, shrub, liana, bush, creeper and young trees, stood, in solid serried array, great trees by the million, palm, mango, baobab, acacia, live oak, and a hundred other kinds, with bamboo and banana where they could, in defiance of probability, squeeze themselves in. Some of the trees looked like handiwork of prentice gods, so crude and formless were they, their fat trunks tapering rapidly from a huge ground girth to a fine point, and putting forth little abortive leafless branches suggestive of straggly hairs. Some such produced brilliant red blossoms, apparently on the trunk itself, but dispensed with the banality of leaves and branches. Some great knotted creepers seemed to have threaded themselves with beads as big as a man's head, and the fruit of one arboreal freak was vast sausages. Through the aerial roadways of the forest, 50 feet above the heads of the safari, tribes of monkeys galloped and gambolled as they spied upon it and shrieked their comment. Apparently the varied and numerous birds held views upon the subject of safaris also, and saw no reason to conceal them. One accompanied the advance guard piping and fluting, "Polly, Polly, Polly, Polly," which, as Ali Suleiman informed Bertram, is Swahili for slowly, slowly. Another bird appeared to have fitted up his home with a chime of at least 8 bells, for every now and then a sweet and sonorous tolling rang through the jungle. One bird, sitting on a branch a few feet from Bertram's head, emitted two notes that for depth and timbre and rich sonorous sweetness could be excelled by no musical instrument or bell on earth. He had but the two notes, apparently, but those two were marvellous. They even roused Bertram to the reception of a new impression and a fresh sensation akin to wonder. From many of the overhanging trees depended the beautifully woven bottle-like nests of the weaver bird. Brilliant parrots flashed through the treetops. Incredible hornbills carried their beaks about. The hypocritical widower bird flaunted his new mourning. The blue starling, the sunbird, and the crow pheasant, with a score of other species, failed to give the gloomy, menacing jungle an air of brightness and life, seemed rather to emphasize its note of gloom, its insistence upon itself as the home of death, where nature, red in tooth and claw, pursued her cycle of destruction with a fierce avidity and wanton masterfulness. Suddenly a whistle rang out, sharp, clear, imperative. Its incisive blow upon the silence of the deadly jungle startled Bertram from his apathy. His tired wits sprang to life and activity, urged on his weary, flagging muscles. He wheeled round and faced the sepoys just behind him, even as the blast of the whistle ceased.
1: "Halt, Batho!"
2: or "Sit down," he shouted, gave the drill-book sign to lie down, and waited, for a second that seemed like a year, to feel the withering blast of fire that should tear through them at point-blank range. Why did it not come? Why did no guttural German voice shout an order to fire? He remained standing upright while the sepoys, crouching low, worked the bolts of their rifles to load the latter from their magazines. He was glad to see that they made ready thus, without awaiting an order, even as they sank to the ground. Would it not be better to march in future with the cartridge in the chamber and the cut-off of the magazine open? Accidents? Not if he made them march with rifles at the slope. Better the risk of an accident than the risk of being caught napping. Why did not the accursed Germans give the order to fire? Was it because Bertram had got his men crouching down so quickly? Would the crashing volley thunder out the moment they rose? They could not stay squatting, kneeling and lying in the mud forever. Where was the ambush? Had they Maxims in trees commanding this path? Were the enemy massed in a clearing a foot or two from the road, and separated from it only by a thin screen of foliage? What should he do if there were a sudden bayonet charge down the path by huge, ferocious askaris? You can't meet a charge with efficient rifle fire when you are in single file, and your utmost effort at deployment would get two or possibly three crowded and hampered men abreast. On the other hand, the enemy would not be charging under ideal conditions either. More likely a machine gun would suddenly nip out from concealment beside the path and wither the column away with a blast of fire at 600 rounds a minute. Perhaps the point, marching on ahead, would have the sense and the courage and the time to get into the gun team with their bayonets before it got the gun going. Why did not the enemy fire? He would go mad if they didn't do so soon. Were they playing with him as a cat plays with a mouse? The whistle rang out again, harsh, peremptory, fateful, and then Ali Suleiman laughed and pointed at a small bird. As he did so, the bird whistled again, with precisely the note of a police whistle, blown under the stress of fear, excitement or anger, a clamant, bodeful and insistent signal. Bertram would have welcomed warmly an opportunity to wring the little birdie's neck, in the gust of anger that followed the fright. Giving the signal to rise and advance, Bertram strode on, and, still under the stimulus of alarm, forgot that he was tired. He analysed his feelings. Was he frightened and afraid? Not at all. The whistle had made him jump and given him a start, of course. The waiting for the blast of fire that he knew would follow the signal had been terribly trying, torture to the nerves. The problem of what to do in response to the enemy's first move had been an agonizing anxiety. But he would certainly have done something, given clear orders as to object and distance, if there had been anything to fire at, used his revolver coolly, and set a good example if there had been a charge down the path, headed a fierce rush at the Maxim if one had come out of cover and prepared to open fire. No, he decidedly was not frightened and afraid. He was glad that he had remained erect, and with his hand on his revolver, had, with seeming coolness, scanned the surrounding trees and jungle for signs of an ambushed enemy. The road forked, and he turned to Ali Suleiman, who had marched near him from the start in the proud capacity of guide. "Which of these paths?" said he.
3: "The left hands, sir, please God," was the reply. "The right is closed also."
2: "What do you mean?" asked Bertram, staring down the open track that branched to the right.
3: "Si, buona,"
2: replied Ali, pointing to a small branch that lay in the middle of the path, with its broken end towards them, and its leaves away from them.
3: "Road closed. I spec Askari patrol from Butani putting it there, when they know buona coming. Thank God, please."
2: Apparently this twig, to the experienced eye, was precisely equivalent to a notice board bearing the legend, "No Thoroughfare." Bertram signalled a halt and turned to the Havildar at the head of the advance guard. "Take 10 men and patrol down that path for 1,000 yards, said he. "Then march back, wait for the rear guard, and report to the Jemadar Sahib." The man saluted, and Bertram saw him and his patrol move off before he gave the order for the column to advance again. That should secure the safari from attack down that path, anyhow. 10 determined men could hold up any number for a length of time if they did the right thing. These beastly bush-fighting conditions cut both ways. Yes, then, suppose a small patrol of enemy askaris were on this track in front of him and decided to hold the convoy up. What could he do? To advance upon them, practically in single file, would be like approaching a long stick of sealing wax to the door of a furnace. The point would melt and melt until the whole stick had disappeared without reaching the fire. Of course, if there was a possibility of getting into the jungle, he would send out parties to take them in flank as he charged down the path. But that was just the point. You couldn't get more than a few yards into the jungle in the likeliest places, and when you'd done that, you'd be utterly out of touch with your right and left-hand man in no time, not to mention the fact that you'd have no sense of direction or distance. No, he'd just head a charge straight for them, and if it were a really determined one and the distance not too great, enough of the advance guard might survive to reach them with the bayonet. Evidently, if there were any rules at all in this jungle warfare, one would be that the smaller of the two forces should dispose itself to bring every rifle to bear with magazine fire, and the larger should make the swiftest charge it possibly could. If it didn't, 12 men would be as good as 1,000, while their ammunition held out. What an advantage over the Indian sepoy, with his open order maiden, or open plain, training, the askari bred and born and trained to this bush fighting would have. The German ought to win this campaign, with his very big army of indigenous soldiers and his salted colonials. What chance had the sepoy or the British regular in these utterly strange and unthought-of conditions? As well train aviators and then put them in submarines, as train the Indian army for the frontier and the plains, and then put them in these swamps and jungles, where your enemy is invisible and your sole formation is single file. What about the sacred and Midian law, never fire until you can see something to fire at? They'd never fire at all at that rate, with an enemy who habitually used machine guns from treetops and fired from dense cover, and small blame to them. A sound of rushing water, and a few minutes later the path became the edge of a river bank, beneath which the torrent swirled. It looked as though its swift erosion would soon bring the crumbling and beetling bank down, and the path would lead straight into the river. He must mention the fact at Butindi. He stared at the jungle of the opposite bank, apparently lifeless and deserted, though menacing, secretive and uncanny. An ugly place. Suppose the Germans bridged the river just here. He found that he had come to a halt and was yearning to sit down. He must not do that. He must keep moving. But he did not like that gap in the path, where for some yards it ran along the edge of the bank. It was a gap in the wall, an open door in the house, a rent in the veil of protection. The jungle seemed a friend instead of a blinding and crippling hindrance, impediment and obstacle, now that the path lay open and exposed along that flank. Suppose there were an ambush in the jungle on the other side of the narrow, rushing river, and a heavy fire was opened upon his men as they passed. He could not get at an enemy so placed, nor return their fire for long, from an open place, while they were in densest cover. They could simply prohibit the passing of the safari. Anyhow, he'd leave a force there to blaze like fury into the jungle across the river if a shot were fired from there. "Naik," said he to a corporal, "hold here with 20 men and line the edge of the bank. If you are fired at from across the river, pour in magazine fire as hard as you can go, and make the porters run like the devil across the gap." He then translated as well as he could, and marched on. He had done his best anyhow. For another hour he doggedly tramped on. The rain ceased, and the heat grew suffocating, stifling, terrible to bear. He felt that he was breathing pure steam, and that he must climb a tree in search of air, do something to relieve his panting lungs. He tore his tunic open at the throat. Help! He was going to faint and fall. With a great effort he swung about and raised his hand for the halt, and lowered it with palm horizontal downward for the lie down. If the men were down themselves, they would not realise that he had fallen. It would not do to fall while marching at their head, to fall and lie there for the next man to stumble over him, to set an example of weakness. The officer should be the last man to succumb to anything but wounds in front. He sank to the ground, and feeling that he was going to faint away, put his head well down between his knees, and after a while felt better.
3: "Bwana taking off tunic and belts," said Ali Suleiman, "and I carry them. Bwana keep only revolver by damn, please God, sir."
2: A bright idea. Why not? Where was the sense in marching through these foul swamps and jungles, as though it were along the Queen's Road at Bombay? And Ali, who would rather die than carry a load upon his head, like a low shenzi of a porter, would be proud to carry his master's sword and personal kit. In his shirt sleeves, with exposed chest, Bertram felt another man, gave the signal to advance, and proceeded free of all impedimenta save his revolver. Suddenly the narrow walled-in path debouched into a most beautiful open glade of trees like live oaks. These were not massed together, there was no undergrowth of bush, the grass was short and fine, the ground, sloping slightly upward, was gravelly and dry, the whole spot one of Africa's freakish contrasts. Bertram determined to halt the whole safari here, get it closed up into something like fours, and see every man, including the rearguard, into the place before starting off again. With the help of Ali, who interpreted to the headmen, he achieved his object, and when he had satisfied himself that it was a case of all present and correct, he returned to the head of the column and sat him down upon the trunk of a fallen tree. Everybody save the sentries, whom he had posted about the glade, squatted or lay upon the ground, each man beside his load. Though free now of the horrible sense of suffocation, he felt sick and faint and very weary. Although he had not had a proper meal since he left the Bar Jordan, he was not hungry, or thought he was not. Would it be his luck to be killed in the first fight he took part in? His good luck? When one is ill and half-starved, weary beyond words, and bearing a nightmare burden of responsibility in conditions as comfortless and rough as they can well be, death seems less a grisly terror than a friend, bearing an order of a release in his bony hand. Ali stood before him, unbuckling his haversack.
3: "Please God, sir, I am buying Bwana this chocolates in Mombasa, when finding master got no grubs for emergency rasha," he said, producing a big blue packet of chocolate.
2: "Good man," replied Bertram, "I meant to get a stock of that myself." He ate some chocolate, drank of the cold tea with which the excellent Ali had filled his water bottle, and felt better. After an hour's rest, he gave the order to fall in, the headman of the porters got their respective gangs loaded up again, and the safari wound snake-like from the glade along the narrow path once more, Bertram at its head. He felt he was becoming a tactical soldier as he sent a lance-nake to go the round of the sentries and bid them stand fast until the rearguard had disappeared into the jungle, when they were to rejoin it. On tramped the safari, hour after hour, with occasional halts where the track widened, or the jungle, for a brief space, gave way to forest or dambo. Suddenly the head of the column emerged from the denser jungle into an undulating country of thicket, glade, scrub and forest. Bertram saw the smoke of campfires far away to the left, and with one accord the porters commenced to beat their loads drum-wise with their safari sticks as they burst into some tribal chant or paean of rejoicing. The convoy had reached Butindi in safety.
0: You have just heard an excerpt from P.C. Wren's novel, Cupid in Africa, entitled The Convoy.

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0: How do you do, ladies and gentlemen? This is Knox Manning in Hollywood taking you on another brief journey behind the scenes. Once again, we draw the curtain to watch a fragment of forgotten drama, a story of people and places already hidden in the background of destiny. Today, we shall meet a patriotic Frenchman who was responsible for the fall of France. But first, a word from a familiar voice. There certainly can't be any argument about that. And now, step with me behind the scenes to the headquarters of a French army post 13 years ago. The office is neat, efficient, military. Above the general's chair, two shining sabers are crossed on the draped tricolor. The gray walls contrast sharply with the bright blue forms of the busy orderlies who rush in and out of the doors carrying monumental stacks of dispatches, memoranda, and bulletins, all the paper so necessary to the functioning of a modern army. The room is a beehive of activity, and I'm sure we won't be noticed as we step inside. The general tugged at his chin as he spoke in sharp, brisk tones to the officer who stood at stiff attention before his desk. "You must excuse me now. The review this afternoon. I need a fresh uniform." The tall man nodded curtly. "Yes, sir. I understand. Another parade. The French army is always triumphant on the parade ground." The gray-haired general knitted his heavy eyebrows. "A well-drilled army is a well-disciplined army, my friend." The tall man stepped forward, sensing a break in the conversational armor of his superior. "That would depend, General, on what they're drilled to do. And I have definite opinions on this subject. I've written a modest little book. It explains in detail my theories and philosophy of military strategy. I should like to request, sir..." The general sighed. "Yes, yes, I know. You'd like to request that I read it. You've been requesting that every day for 6 months. Well, I've glanced through your book. I read your last one complete, and quite frankly, I find that they both contain interesting theories, but no more than that. Theories which modern armies will never put into practice." The tall, lean officer prepared to withdraw, but the general detained him with a gesture. "Now, I want you to understand that it's nothing personal. As your friend, as well as your commanding officer, I tell you this. Go on with your writing. It can do no harm. But don't expect anyone to take it seriously." The dour young officer pulled himself up tight and, without saying a word, saluted briskly, executed a quick about-face, and marched out of the room. General Henri Pétain rose slowly from his chair. He was thinking about the review that was scheduled for that afternoon. The young officer's appointments elated him. He'd have to hurry his dressing. Oh, well, he told himself, a general must listen to all his officers, no matter how foolish their ideas might be. Too bad. This young fellow had such a good record. Why didn't he devote himself to the technique of building an army instead of these impossible, ridiculous books that no one would read? But people did read the young officer's writings, read them, studied them, and put them into practice. Not the French general's staff for whom they were written, but German high command. And the brilliant young strategist was put in the paradoxical position of being responsible for the defeat of his own country. For when the German army swept into France in the spring of 1940, their organization and their plan of attack were developed almost verbatim from that little book Marshal Pétain refused to read, a book called The Army of the Future by Charles de Gaulle. This is Knox Manning inviting you to join me again Monday at this same time for another journey into that dim half-light where chance and destiny lift men out from behind the scenes. This is a Hamilton Whitney radio production transcribed in Hollywood.
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0: When Ian Fleming published his first James Bond novel in 1953, he was not the first to write sensational spy fiction. During the First World War, William LeCue had transformed the German Kaiser into the very first Bond-like villain. And, during the Second World War, Sidney Horler created Tiger Standish, a James Bond-like spy. 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
1: Tiger Standish, The Lady with the Gory Past, by Sidney Horler, narrated by Michael Henrik Wynne.

0: there was the sound of a snort. "But the devil of it is," complained Sir Harker Bellamy bitterly, "that I am being held directly responsible, as though my department had to act as a nursemaid for every chit of a child who wants his bottom smacked." Tiger Standish, who had dropped in to make his daily report, looked at his superior officer. "Why, one, that branch of British intelligence which was concentrating on counter-espionage work was being kept pretty busy these days," but he felt a certain amount of sympathy for Bellamy as the latter poured out his plaint. Later he was due to transfer that sympathy from his superior to himself, but at the moment this knowledge was mercifully hidden from him. So it was that he lightly put the question, "What are you belly aching about now, you old buzzard?" Bellamy sighed, as though in all the world he could not find an understanding soul. "You've heard of Bianca Tedworth, I suppose?" His tone was now sardonic. "Well, I'm not quite blind in both eyes yet. You mean that wench who was pulling up to the Nazi bosses until quite recently?" "That's the one. She is the daughter of Lord Bevington, headstrong as a wild colt. Got smitten with this Hitler youth bug and was willing to throw up everything, including her nationality, in order to lend a hand in the movement which was to generate the world. Excuse me for a moment while I spit." Having done this offence, Bellamy continued. "There is nothing very much wrong with the girl fundamentally, I suppose. But as I say, she ought to have her bottom smacked at intervals from the age of 7 upwards. That would have taught her sense. She's 19 now, by the way. As you know, she's only just been able to get out of Germany. The Nazi bosses, including Himmler, chief of the Gestapo, thought she might have a dangerous influence on a former pal whose name need not be mentioned. And so, at the outbreak of the war, they played it safe and popped her into a concentration camp. Not one of the worst ones, it's true, but sufficiently bad to cure or fear Bianca of her former besotten infatuation. Last week, owing to the influence of the American embassy in Berlin, who, of course, are looking after the British affairs now, she was released. The authorities, after the ballyhoo type of the Mitford girl, were not going to take any chances. Consequently, there were no reporters, no newsreel operators, and no publicity whatsoever when Bianca Tedworth landed in Folkestone 4 days ago." Standish, putting up a huge hand to his mouth, did his best to hide a yawn.
1: "Oh, how many more installments be?"
0: he inquired. "Only 2, and they're both very short. The first is that the girl has disappeared, and the second is that you've got to damn well got to find her." Tiger bounded from his chair. "Well, that's a nice thing to say," he cried indignantly. "Haven't you got anything better to do than to send me scouting round after a chit of a child?" Bellamy took his time to light the short black pipe which he had just filled with evil-looking plug tobacco.
2: "I thought you'd say that," he replied amiably. "But if it's any consolation to you to know it, this is a very important job of work."
0: "It's a job for the police."
2: "No,"
0: he was uncompromisingly informed.
2: "Why, one? And you're just the man to do it. There is no one better."
0: Tiger began to fume afresh.
2: "Where do we come into it?" he retorted. "Principally because our agent, A27, was able to see the Tedworth girl after she crossed the German frontier, and being hard-pressed, gave her the plans of an entirely new raiding bomber about which the Nazis do not want anything known. You remember that business over Belgium the other day?"
0: "You mean when a German plane shot down 2 Belgian fighters?" Bellamy nodded.
2: "Yes. Those fighters were shot down because the pilot had the strictest instructions that in no circumstances whatsoever was he to allow his machine to be examined by anybody outside Germany, not even by a neutral."
0: Tiger sat down again and filled his own pipe. This business was becoming more interesting. It was just like Bellamy to hide the truth as long as possible. One result, he supposed, of having spent over 30 years in intelligence. "Did she hand over the plans?" he asked. This time Bellamy shook his head.
2: "When I said just now that she had landed at Folkestone, it was just a more or less a figure of speech. I should have said she was supposed to land at Folkestone. The truth, or what at the present must pass for the truth, is that when her father, Lord Bevington, went to meet her at the landing stage, he found no one amongst the passengers who corresponded in the slightest degree to his daughter. Tiger whistled.
3: Then?
2: Who can say what happened?
0: Bellamy shrugged his shoulders, like a wary titan who finds the weight of his labours intolerable. All we know is that a girl resembling Vienna Tedworth got on the boat at Calais.
2: It's up to you to discover the rest, my boy. I'm not Sherlock Holmes.
0: Well, I'm certainly not Watson, rejoined his superior, and turned to the papers on his desk. The certainty wasn't good enough, and Standish voiced his distrust. She's probably at the bottom of the channel. What's the good of sending me on a wild goose chase like this? And where the hell do I start anyway?
2: Whereupon Bellamy became as mysterious as though he were playing himself in a sensational film.
0: Going first of all to the door, as though suspecting a possible eavesdropper, he closed the heavenly mahogany again and returned to his seat. After that he spoke in a whisper for a few minutes. At the end of that time, Tiger Stanley got up and knocked the ashes out of his pipe.
2: It looks like one chance in a million, he summed up.
1: It is the one in a million that sometimes comes off, my boy,
0: was the answer he received.
4: Who wants to be blown to pieces by those dreadful bombs? How do you hate that man, Hitler?
0: The Countess of Mittendon had left London and was residing her country seat in the Verne Castle in the county of Sussex. The move had its disadvantages, the staff problem, for instance. While it was extremely difficult to get good servants during wartime in London, it was still more difficult to procure them in the country. The ordinary woman might have managed, but the Countess had her own fixed and somewhat peculiar ideas about the servant questions. She would employ no one on the male side who was not both young and good-looking. This determination of hers added considerably, of course, to the difficulty of the present situation. What was more, the Verne Castle was situated in a very lonely part of what has frequently been described as the most delectable county in England. The castle, which dated back to the early 14th century, was not, strictly speaking, built on Sussex land at all. It had been erected, according to history, by a direct descendant of William the Conqueror, who had perched his new home on the very edge of the Sussex cliffs. But the intervening centuries, with the assistance of the sea, had caused serious corrosions to take place, with this result. Between the mainland and the castle keep, there was now a stretch of 200 yards of sea, which, for several months of the year, tossed and foamed, shrieked and shrilled, banged and battered against both the cliffs on the mainland and those which surrounded the present abode of the Countess of Mittendon. The man who was bound for Nuverne Castle, there to take up the position of the new butler, sat upright in the small boat which acted as ferry. The rustic who propelled the oars looked at him with a kind of shrewd, quizzical interest.
5: "I hope so you like it there, master," he vouched. "It will be all right if you keep on the right side of her ladyship, leastway," with a snigger that might have been the cloak for some secretly amusing thought. That's what they say around about here."
1: "Mind your own business," was the stiffly uttered comment.
5: "I wasn't only get you a bit of advice, master," went on the rustic, but seeing that his passenger was in no mood for further converse, he concentrated on his oarsmanship and, with a few moments, brought his boat to the castle landing place.
0: A few minutes later, John Giles was interviewing his new mistress. The Countess of Mittendon was a woman who was about now able to observe of about 55 years of age, and a bad 55 at that. As though to fight the ravages of time, her ladyship had resorted to makeup that was not so much elaborate as excessive. Her face looked as though one might have to scrape off the paint with a knife before coming to the skin beneath. Her hands, too, were unpleasant, veiny, dead-coloured, with long, pointed nails looking as though they had been dipped in blood.
5: "Yes," she said in a hoarse, low-pitched voice that grated on her listener's ears. "Your references appear to be quite satisfactory."
0: Grated on her listener's ears.
5: "Your references appear to be quite satisfactory, Giles. When I spoke to the agency this

0: The Countess put one of those claw-like hands up to her mouth. Even so, a sharp cry of mingled surprise and alarm broke from her lips.
1: "Who are you?" she demanded sharply, one hand now to her breast. "And why do you speak to me in German?"
0: The new butler did a surprising thing. Instead of replying, he took from his waistcoat a dice that seemed to be made of silver or some other gleaming metal. "This is why," he replied, showing it to her, and now his voice had only authority. In a dungeon far below the room in which this conversation had taken place, a girl who, but for her modern dress, might well have been a captive of the original owner of Nevern Castle, crouched against a damp wall. She crouched for a very good reason. Around her ankle was a band of steel. Attached to this was a thin, flexible, but very strong chain made of the same metal, terminating in a staple driven well into the 15-foot thick wall. The girl was Bianca Tedworth. So bemused was she in her misery that for many hours now she had remained practically motionless in that animal-like position. Every vestige of faith that she had had was now gone. She realized that her plight, although pitiable, although indeed almost incredible, was almost hopeless, chained there like an animal deep beneath the earth, with no light beyond a storm lantern whose wick was trimmed from time to time, kept sometimes without food, and even without water. She longed for death. But death seemed still far away. It was a robust strength that kept her alive, and for the first time since she was born, she cursed her youth. One of her many troubles was that she could not remember the immediate past. She could recall getting on the cross-channel boat along with a lot of soldiers coming on leave at Calais. She could recall going on deck and was talking to two officers. One of them, she remembered, was wearing a uniform of the tank corps. It was this officer to ask her if she would like to have some coffee, and because, after all she had gone through, the very sight of a British face made her almost ill with happiness, she had agreed. They had gone down to the saloon. Her companion had ordered a whiskey and soda for himself and a coffee for her. She had taken a first sip, and then that awful darkness had come, enveloping her about like a black blanket. There was nothing between that memory and the infinitely more horrible one of waking up in this dreadful place, which he now knew to be a prison cell, from which there could never be any escape. What had happened to her? Where had she been taken? Who was responsible for taking her there? All these things were insoluble mysteries. The brutal fact that this was reality and not a nightmare out of which she might mercifully awaken was sufficient. She wished she were dead. With the first sound of the bolt outside the door being drawn, she awoke of her lethargy, springing to her feet, her captive chain rattling as she did so. It was a man who now came into the place. Before, it had been women, two women, one thick-set with a cold, hard, and unpleasant face, who looked like a servant of some kind, and then another, a more horrible creature this, because, possibly due to fear of showing her face, she wore a mask. Both these women had frightened her out of her few remaining wits, but neither had induced her to tell the truth. She would not tell the truth, not even if they killed her for it, because she felt this resolve was the only possible reparation she could make to her country for her former foolhardy conduct. Besides, so much was at stake. The intruder, who was a stranger to her, drew up a three-legged stool, which was one of the few pieces of furniture in the dungeon, and regarded it intently.
2: "Do you want to leave here, Miss Tedworth?" he asked. "Because if you do, it will be quite a simple matter, you know."
0: She mistrusted his face just as much as he mistrusted his voice. Like the women before him, he would name his conditions. She knew that. "You realize, of course, that very quickly I must be found. My father is a very important man in this country." The man put up his hand, smiling as he did so.
2: "How do you know that you are in England, Miss Tedworth? You may still be in Germany."
0: She shook her head. "No, I know that's not true."
2: "Why do you say that?"
0: "Because if I were in Germany, there would not be this secrecy. That woman who comes in wearing a mask would be able to show her face." This time the man's smile was even more odious.
2: "Perhaps the mask she wears is much more pleasant than the face underneath,"
0: he commented.
2: "But we waste time. What did you do with those plans, Miss

0: Edworth. Tell me, and you shall at least be given a more suitable lodging. We must find this place very damp. As though to give emphasis to his words, he pulled up his coat collar and shivered. It was a most realistic piece of acting, but it made no impression on her.
1: I tell you what I have repeatedly told these two women. I know nothing whatsoever about any plans. He jumped up.
0: Why do you lie? It is of no use, and it only makes you suffer more. Now, Miss Tedworth, you shall have one last chance, and when I say last, I mean it.
1: Again he suited action to words, but this time the piece of pantomime was sinister. Putting his hand in his coat pocket, he took out a revolver.
0: You are becoming a liability, Miss Tedworth, and unless you give me the information I require, you will have to die, I'm afraid.
1: A wan smile spread over her pale face. I'm not afraid to die. I want to die, she replied. The further words died at her lips. The man opposite her saw her face grow rigid, while her eyes seemed to be on the point of falling out of her head. What is it? He asked gruffly. The reply did not come from the girl. It came from behind. Drop that gun and put up your hands, said a voice that sounded like an accusing judge's. You have played your last masquerade as a British officer, Herr Otto Weiss. Your famous impersonations as a captain of the tank corps are now at an end. Drop that gun, I tell you. Even so, the Nazi spies would have got his revenge by shooting the girl had not Bianca Tedworth suddenly ducked. The bullet, which had been intended for her brain, squashed itself against the dripping wall of the dungeon. The next moment, Standish had leapt on the man from behind and had brought him crashing to the uneven stone floor. The chain girl watched, in mingled fascinated horror and relief, the terrible struggle which ensued. If the German was strong, Standish was stronger. Moreover, he was fired by a burning sense of anger. That any girl, let alone a girl of Bianca Tedworth's gentle upbringing, should have been treated like that was a slight to the whole British race. The third blow that he smashed to the Nazi's face completed the job.
0: Thanks for the flowers, B, replied Standish. But after all, it wasn't so difficult. After you'd given me that tip about the Countess of Mittendon, I made a few inquiries of my own, and discovered that she had been one of the most prominent pre-Hitlerists before the war, in Nürnberger, and even more firmer, Munchausen, a lady with a gaudy past in more than one respect. Delving a little deeper into her past, I found that amongst her many lovers, and during her husband's lifetime too, not ago, was the Baron von Schramm. As you know, B, or if you don't, you ought to know, the Baron was one of the highlights of pre-Hitler Germany. As a matter of fact, he was a big bug in the intelligence service. When the Nazis came to power, they took over all the archives of the old Secret Service, and you may bet, with characteristic German thoroughness, they marked the Countess of Mittendon's name with an X. They decided, of course, that she was very likely to be useful later on. How useful she proved by what I saw in that dungeon at Nevern Castle. She had been warned to expect a visitor, and when an elderly woman accompanied by a British officer... Standish waved his pipe as though it were a musical conductor's baton. My dear B, he chided, where are the brains of yesteryears? That elderly lady was Bianca Tedworth, of course.
1: Why, of course.
0: Well, what happened was this. Otto Weiss, the fellow who has made a practice since the war started of masquerading as some kind of British officer, this time he was posing as a captain of the tank corps,
1: pulled up to the fair Bianca on board the Channel steamer, asked her to have a drink, dropped something in her coffee, and then, when she collapsed, claimed that she was his sister who was subject to fainting fits, and had her removed to a private cabin. There, with a little help from a stewardess, also in the Nazi pay, the name she goes under, by the way, is Annie Higgins, but she won't do any more Annie Higginsing, he turned a girl of 19 into a woman of 60.
2: What about passports?
0: You don't think a little thing like that would stop Otto Weiss and company, do you? Haven't I told you that the Germans are very efficient?
2: Go and boil your head. It's one of the most extraordinary things I've heard since the war started.
1: Extraordinary, but true. The girl did have the plans, but got the wind-up, and who can wonder after what she went through in Germany? So she popped him into a bank at Basel. Good God. It's all right, B. I wired Y-38, and he's on his way there now.
2: With the plans?
1: Of course, you old fathead. Can I get through with my yarn? Bellamy growled assent. He didn't care for authority to be taken out of his hands. I forgot to tell you that I read the Countess of Mittendorf. What a hag! Quite the lecture on moral behaviour. Or rather, should I say, immoral behaviour. Thanks to your staff work, she accepted me without quibble as the new butler, and so liked my manly beauty, it seems, that she invited me to share her bed the very first night. I told her that in my capacity as a super-official of the Gestapo, a kind of travelling superintendent, that I had to keep my Aryan ideals unsullied. That was why I was able to prevent her from spilling the beans to Otto Weiss when he called. How did you manage to convince her about that? Well, I flashed a coin and pretended it was a Gestapo badge. I spoke German. I was very rude, and I hailed Hitler. I tell you, she swallowed it whole. I left her thinking hard. You see, I recited from memory that passage from Dr. Hermann Rausching's book, Hitler Speaks, you know the one. It runs like this. I'm having a comprehensive card in Bex compiled of every influential person in the world. The cards contain every detail of importance. Will he take money? Can he be bought in any other way? Is he way? Is he sexual? In what way? Is he homosexual? That is of the utmost value because it provides close associations that can never be escaped from. Has he anything in his past to conceal? Can he be subjected to pressure? It is on the strength of these reports that I choose my men. That really is politics. And I told her that what applies to men applies with equal force to women, Tiger wound up. She admitted then that she had been forced to give cellar room to the captive Bianca. And what did you say? I said, thank you, Auntie. You should have seen her face. That is, if you can call it a face.

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0: September 9th, 1936. The rise of Adolf Hitler. You are there.
1: Walter Cronkite reporting, September 9th, 1936. Today, Adolf Hitler arrives in Nuremberg for the third annual Nazi Party Congress. It was just 6 months ago the Nazi troops, inflamed by myths of master race superiority, marched into the demilitarized Rhineland. Hitler and his Nazi troops are clearly raising the threat of a new world war. The big question at the moment is the state of mind of the German people. Will they continue blindly to follow the Führer in his fanatical challenge to the combined potential might of the other great powers, the Soviets in the East and England, France, and the United States in the West? 3.5 years ago, von Hindenburg turned over the rule of Germany to Adolf Hitler and his Nazis, a minority party at the time who were declining in prestige. The new order was proclaimed. All opposition was ruthlessly suppressed by edict, arrests, terror, and concentration camps. The socialists and communists, with a combined membership of over 13 million members, were the first to fall. Millions of others, liberals, Democrats, trade union leaders, priests, many businessmen, in fact, all who in any way opposed the regime, also were crushed. The Reichstag ceased to exist as a law-making body. And a new theory of the pure-blooded master race was proclaimed, and the Jewish people singled out for social and physical extermination. In less than 4 years, the Nazis have destroyed democratic freedom in Germany and begun to militarize and rearm the nation with the avowed purpose of reclaiming for Germany her former power. But Hitler's ambitions apparently do not stop there. For as his brown shirts march, they sing, "Today we own Germany, tomorrow the world." In Nuremberg today, we undoubtedly will see a spectacular demonstration of support for Hitler, and all observers of the depression-weary Western world, all decent humanity, is asking the same question. Will the German people merely be responding to a psychological need for pomp and pageantry, or are they indeed ready to plunge their nation at Hitler's will into the unimaginable holocaust of another war? We take you now to Nuremberg, Germany, where Ned Kalmer is covering the procession of Hitler from the airport to the opening ceremony of the Congress. All things are as they were then, except
0: you.

This is Ned Kalmer in Nuremberg. The old winding streets of this once world-famous market town have been lined since early morning with men, women, and children who've come from every corner of Germany to salute their Führer. They've come by train, by plane, by bus. Some contingents of the Hitler Youth Organization have been on the march for a week. Arriving this morning at the huge bivouac that's been set up for them on the outskirts of the city.

Normally, Nuremberg has a population of some 400,000, but today over 1 million more Germans have crowded into the city, ready to greet their Führer.

0: Todd Hunter is somewhere in the crowd trying to get a word with some of them in order to get an idea of how the German people feel about their Führer. I understand he's arranged an interview with a spectator who speaks English. So, come in, Todd Hunter.
1: This is Todd Hunter. It has been almost impossible to move through the crush of people who have been waiting here for a glimpse of Adolf Hitler. Some of them have been standing for 16 and 18 hours. How long have you been here, Mrs. Schuster?
2: Since 4 o'clock this morning, when my train arrived from Magdeburg.
1: Oh, you've come a long way, haven't you?
2: To see the Führer, he could travel any distance. This is my son Hans. He belongs to the Hitler Youth.
1: Tell me, Mrs. Schuster, do you think Mr. Hitler's policies are turning out well for Germany?
2: But there is no question, is there? Already there is no longer any unemployment. Everyone has a job, is happy and working. You did not live in Germany after the last war. You do not know the misery and suffering we went through.
1: And today it is different?
2: Today it is glorious. The Germans today can lift their heads with pride. They are one race, united and free.
1: Would you say that was true of the Jewish people in Germany?
2: Well, the Jews, they have always been a source of trouble, you know.
1: Do you know this for a fact, Mrs. Schuster?
2: But it is in all the newspapers. In the new Germany, one is not punished for nothing.
1: Then you feel that the German nation is solidly behind Hitler?
2: Yes, I do.
1: And would follow him anywhere he leads?
2: Anywhere. He is not only our leader, he is us.
1: Even into war?
2: There will be no war. That is the Führer's policy, to make us so strong that no country would dare make war upon us.
3: The German people welcome war. There is no greater glory for a German youth than to die for Hitler. There is no greater glory for a German mother than to give her son to Hitler.
2: There will be no war. My husband was in the last war, at Verdun, you know. A corporal like the Führer himself. He was so sorry he could not be here today. But in a wheelchair, it is so difficult, you know.
3: My father is a hero. He would march beside me if he could.
2: There will be no war. The Führer will not allow it. You do not understand. He is our Siegfried, sent to protect us from our enemies. Hitler is Germany, and Germany is Hitler. Do you understand? There will be no war. Hitler is Germany, and Germany is Hitler. Do you understand? He is our salvation. Hey, Hitler!
4: Hey, Hitler!
1: William Keneally is at Zeppelin Field, where the labor service rally has already begun. Come in, William Keneally.
5: This is William Keneally. Major General Konstantin Harrow, head of the labor front, is about to introduce Adolf Hitler.
6: Mein Führer, ich melde...
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6: Heil, Arbeitsmänner!
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0: Wir standen nicht im Schützengraben.
1: We are not standing in the trenches, nor were we under fire. And yet we are soldiers.
0: Äxten,
2: Hoffen, Hacken, Spaten.
0: Wir sind des Reiches junge Mannschaft.
1: We are the young people of this realm.
2: Bei Tannenberg.
1: At Tannenberg. At Liège. At Verdun.
2: An der Somme.
1: At the Somme.
2: An der Düne. In Flandern.
1: In Flanders.
2: Im Westen.
1: In the West.
2: Im Osten.
1: In the East.
2: Im Süd.
1: In the South.
2: Zu Lande.
1: On land. On the seas. And in the skies.
2: Kameraden, die Rotfront und
1: Comrades,
2: Reaktion erschossen.
1: Shot dead by Reds and reactionaries.
3: Ihr seid nicht tot.
1: You are not Ihr dead.
3: Lebt.
1: You are alive in Germany. We take you to the CBS newsroom in New York. Come in, Harry Marble.
4: We have here in our New York studio Major George Fielding Elliott, well-known military analyst. Major Elliott, there were 52,000 men out on that field in Nuremberg today, each man carrying a spade, and yet each man considers himself a soldier. I'm wondering when those spades will be beaten into swords. Do you consider this just a masquerade for a highly trained military force?
5: I certainly do. I think these young men are the reserves of the new German army. We've known for a long time that the Reichswehr is just a framework of officers and non-commissioned officers. Now, in the guise of this labor corps, Hitler is training the masses of privates to fill out this framework into a great army. There were 52,000 of these boys at Nuremberg. I'll bet there's a million of them in all Germany.
4: But the Versailles Treaty forbids the training of German reserves. Do you think Hitler can get away with this?
5: It looks as though he is getting away with it. After all, it's been done before. It's an old German custom. 130 years ago, when Napoleon beat the Prussians at Jena, he insisted the Prussian army be reduced to 42,000 men. But Scharnhorst, the Prussian Minister of War, beat this restriction by passing annual classes of recruits through this small army and build up the great Prussian army that finally defeated Napoleon at Waterloo.
4: That's right, and you think this may be happening again, Major?
5: Yes.
4: Mm-hmm. Well, thank you, Major Elliott. The memorial services commemorating dead Nazi party members have begun, so it's back to Nuremberg and Ned Kalmer.

The memorial services commemorating dead Nazi Party members have begun. The figures you see marching between the formation of stormtroopers are Adolf Hitler, Heinrich Himmler, and Viktor Lutzer, the chief of staff of the stormtroopers.

Himmler is on your left. He's chief of the elite Black Shirt Guard. Hitler in the center, Blücher at the right. The wreath was laid in memory of dead party members.

From Zeppelin Field, Hitler is proceeding by limousine to Adolf Hitler Platz in central Nuremberg, where he'll review the army. We switch you now to central Nuremberg.

This is William Keneally in central Nuremberg. This is the review that all foreign observers are waiting most anxiously to see. It will be the first opportunity to measure the real might of the army that Hitler has created in the past 3.5 years. The army that many believe will soon be on the march. A Mercedes carries Hitler through the streets of this medieval market town this hot September day.

stormtroop drum corps. There's the elite guard. Heads of the armed forces, Admiral Rader. Hermann Göring, his Luftwaffe rehearsing in Spain right now,

Now a good close-up of Goering. The elite guard drum corps.

0: If there's one thing that this vast demonstration seems to show, it is unshakable solidarity for the Nazi cause. It seems Hitler has hurdled his greatest barrier, the natural reluctance of any people to go to war. Harlow Wilcox is ready now with another interview. Come in, Harlow Wilcox.
1: Do you say, sir, that the German people are behind Hitler?
2: Absolutely.
1: Why is that?
2: They think he is their savior.
1: Are you from Nuremberg?
2: Yes, I am.
1: What is your name, sir?
2: You don't mind, I would rather not give it.
1: Do you fear reprisals for
2: Heil
1: giving
2: Hitler!
1: An interview? Do you fear reprisals for giving an interview?
2: The German people think they have found a savior.
1: You don't think so?
2: I think they have found an undertaker.
1: The people seem very much alive, even happy.
2: Germany today suffers from a mass hallucination. The hypnotist is Hitler, who has offered the Germans employment in the form of making aeroplanes and guns. Pride in the form of pageantry and parades. And a scapegoat in the form of the Jews.
1: You feel then that Hitler wants war?
2: He must have war. His philosophy, his program has nowhere to go except to war.
1: Is there any resistance to this program within Germany?
2: There are some who object, who resist the regime. I have not seen much resistance today. Behind our false pride is the true feeling, fear. We are frightened people in the hands of a madman.
1: Do you include yourself?
2: I too am a German. This is my country. I used to be proud of it. Now, I am ashamed. But even in my shame, I will fight to make it the kind of country it ought to be. And if I am caught, well, I will not be alone. Excuse me for attracting attention.
3: This is Ned Kalmer at Congress Hall. Hitler is addressing the party officials. Only if we are able to make the party the highest embodiment of National Socialist thought and spirit. This party will be an eternal and indestructible pillar of the German people and of our realm. Then our magnificent, glorious army will enter the services of the party, which then will be steadied by its tradition. And these too will educate the Germans and carry on their shoulders the German state, the German realm. At this hour, many of our party members are already leaving this town. And while many of them will still be reveling in recollections of these days, others will be busy already preparing the next meeting. And again, people will come and go, and again they will be moved and inspired for our idea and our movement. Hail to Germany!

Die Partei ist Hitler! Hitler aber ist

These are the men who lead the new Germany. These are the people whom they lead. The question is, how far will these people follow these men? Will they learn in time that there is no secure and happy life in a program of guns instead of butter? That there is no democracy in a philosophy based on the myth of racial superiority? That there is no freedom for one unless there is freedom for all? The German people did not realize in time. They followed their leader through parade to demonstration, and from demonstration to blitzkrieg, while the rest of the world played the game of blind man's bluff with Adolf Hitler. It was a tragic game. First Austria fell, and then after the travesty of Munich, Czechoslovakia collapsed. Not until the very last moment, not until it was almost too late, did the free world awaken to the threat of Nazi terror. And then it took the devastation of the Second World War to turn back the fury of the Nazi military machine. The price of liberty became the blood of millions of people all over the face of the earth. What sort of a day was it? A day like all days, filled with those events that alter and illuminate our time. And you were there.

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1: 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Hello, and welcome to another World War II podcast. I'm Angus Wallace. I was recently thrilled to see a new book out looking at Douglas MacArthur and the war in the Pacific. MacArthur is one of those personalities that war throws up, which I find very hard to pin down. They have big personalities and seemingly huge confidence within themselves that overrides everything else. Another two examples for me would be Monty and Patton. I'm joined by Walter Borman, author of MacArthur at War, World War II in the Pacific. Thank you for joining me, Walter. I think we need to start with Douglas MacArthur's background. Where did he come from? What is his background?
2: MacArthur was very definitely a 19th century man, and I think that has a lot to do with some of his theories and views as World War II goes on. But he's born in 1880. His father is a Civil War veteran who has led a relatively famous charge up Missionary Ridge during the Battle of Chattanooga. And it's a charge that I think he tells his son about many, many times. And always in the back of Douglas MacArthur's mind, I think, is his attempt to rise to this level of a great hero and great leader like his father was. And of course, he followed in his father's footsteps. His father had not gone to West Point, but Douglas does, graduating in 1903, first in his class. And then he spends a fair amount of time in the Philippines before the First World War, goes to France in World War I, is engaged in the trench warfare there with the famous Rainbow Division, made up of a number of American National Guard units, and he really establishes himself as a frontline soldier, a frontline leader.
1: I think just prior to World War I, that's sort of illustrated when he's recommended for the Medal of Honor in 1914.
2: Yes, that's just before World War I. He's gone and done sort of a clandestine spy operation into Mexico. Sometimes people forget that there was considerable friction between the United States and Mexico prior to World War I, even thoughts that somehow, you know, the famous Zimmerman telegram and all, that somehow Germany and Mexico were going to team up and Mexico's reward would be retaking the Southwest United States. So MacArthur indeed does sort of a spy expedition down to around Veracruz, and he is recommended for the Medal of Honor, which he doesn't receive, and he gets very upset because he doesn't receive.
1: This sort of shows up many of his faults that might come out later. I mean, why doesn't he receive it? I mean, he somehow turns a highlight into a blemish on his career.
2: That's true, because what happens is that He certainly led, let's call it heroic. It was certainly dangerous to himself, but there were people on his staff who said, oh gosh, he ought to receive the Medal of Honor for this. Now, two things. One, the Medal of Honor in those days was given out much more generously than the standards for the Medal of Honor became in World War II. So that's the first thing. But the second thing is that when he went and went through the process of having everybody look all the way up to high command and review what he had done, the word came back that, yes, he had been heroic. Yes, he had put his life on the line. But this wasn't an instance of really extraordinary heroism that rose to even the then established levels for the Medal of Honor. Well, what MacArthur might have done is simply said, oh, well, I've gotten a pat on the back for this. Everybody's glad I did the mission. But he really shows the bad side of his personality by really deciding that this is something he's going to fight. And he writes basically all the way up to the U.S. Army Chief of Staff and says, you know, how dare I be refused this honor? I really deserved it, on and on. And what that did, instead of, as you suggest, having sort of a star, if you will, on his career, it really becomes a blemish because it shows him somebody who doesn't really fit in very well and is always ready to sort of a knee-jerk reaction and, well, how dare you impugn my honor?
1: I mean, he's even relatively junior to be jumping up and down complaining that he didn't get an honor.
2: Oh, absolutely. I think he's a captain at this point.
1: It's a huge self-confidence within himself. Or if not within himself, do you think maybe he feels that his family connections or do people know who I am, who my father was, might have some clout?
2: Well, Arthur MacArthur, his father, interestingly enough, goes on, serves in the Philippines, really gets his break after the Spanish-American War. He ends up as a major general, and he ends up very close to being Army Chief of Staff. But he sort of crossed swords with William Howard Taft when Taft was Governor General of the Philippines, and Arthur MacArthur, too, has sort of a reputation of, well, he's not the easiest guy to get along with. So when Taft's president, there's no way that he's going to make Arthur MacArthur Army Chief of Staff. And again, there's sort of a double-edged sword to this. On the one hand, that means that there are a lot of people in the administration and higher army ranks who don't think a lot about Arthur or Douglas MacArthur. But the flip side of that is that there is a junior cadre of army officers, including John J. Pershing, who owe a lot of their career to Arthur MacArthur, Douglas's father. And they're going to do, one way or the other, a lot to support young Douglas's rise up the ranks.
1: Is that one reason why he was, you know, still a relatively junior officer when he gets command of the Rainbow Division in the First World War?
2: Yes, and what really happens with the Rainbow Division, he's working for Newton Baker in the War Department. Newton Baker's the Secretary of War, and he's basically made Chief of Staff of the Rainbow Division. And he ends up commanding one of its regiments later on in the war, but he's really only the commander of the division for a very, very short period of time in 1918, right after the armistice. So as chief of staff to a commanding general, a man named Menaher, who is sort of aging and not too hands-on and engaged, as chief of staff, it really gives MacArthur almost carte blanche to go around and visit the regiments, do these frontline inspections, lead, clandestines' missions into no man's land to see what's going on. And I think this is a whole different kind of MacArthur than we're going to see when you and I get to 1942 on Bataan and what he does and or doesn't do there.
1: So yeah, he had a good enough First World War record to get him made superintendent of West Point, which is a high profile position after the war. How did he do at West Point? Did he reveal himself to be a particularly forward thinking? Had he learned the lessons of the First World War and was imbuing them on his students?
2: MacArthur didn't want to take the West Point assignment, but he was basically told, yes, you are going to go and do that. And you are going to bring West Point, which, you know, before the war, everybody's been out there learning horsemanship and sort of, you know, those kind of officer qualities. And he's really charged with, based on his experience in the First World War, bringing West Point into the future. And he does a pretty good job of that. Now, you know, he's got the typical MacArthur flair. He shows up in a raccoon coat and you know, doesn't always wear regulation uniforms. That's something MacArthur does all his entire career. But at the basis, again, once you look through that showy veneer, what he does in terms of implementing new curriculum, putting people, cadets out in the field during the summer for actual military training instead of these luxurious sort of campouts that used to go on, all of those things, and stressing athletics, all of those things are very important to West Point. And of course, he meets up against some opposition from the establishment, the older officers there, dogs, they're called, disgruntled old grads by some. But he does a good job at West Point for the 3 years that he's there.
1: And he has various interwar posts, but obviously his big, what would be the pinnacle for most people's careers, is in 1930, he's made Chief of Staff of the U.S. Army.
2: Yes, in 1930, he's made Chief of Staff of the U.S. Army, and he's only 50, which is relatively young at that point for being Army Chief of Staff. Now, the U.S. Army is very, very small after the demobilization, after the First World War, and, of course, the 20s, a whole isolationism movement in the United States. So the U.S. Army is almost minuscule by comparison to its wartime strengths. But as Chief of Staff of the Army, he really is at the pinnacle of the U.S. military.
1: How did he do? You know, forward thinkers in Germany were realigning their army for a great expansion later on. They understood air power and armored warfare and things. And he, in many respects, is not under similar constraints of it. There's a downward pressure to make the army smaller, budget cuts. How does he do in shaping the army for the future?
2: MacArthur really tries to increase the army. But I think the key thing to focus on might be his failure to embrace air power. He's really against any kind of separate air force, for sure. And even in terms of some of the things that he's doing in the Army with air power, he doesn't really want to have bombers until he learns the Navy has offensive bombers. And then, of course, there's even then this friction between the Army and Navy. Well, you know, we're going to be responsible for coastal stuff, or we're going to be responsible for offensive bombing. And he really needs to work through that process. But the bottom line, I think, as far as MacArthur and air power, is that all the way through the 30s, up until December 7th of 1941, he really fails to embrace air power. There's, in the few weeks and months even before Pearl Harbor, he's beginning to talk about B-17s in the Philippines, but he's very, very late to the table in terms of embracing air power.
1: Towards the end of his tenure, FDR becomes president. How was his relationship? Did he already know FDR?
2: He knew FDR from his work in the War Department prior to World War I, when FDR is there as Assistant Secretary of the Navy. And they have some interaction, and I think they have a tiny bit of interaction perhaps after MacArthur gets to West Point. Of course, relatively quickly after that time, FDR is stricken with polio and pretty well out of the process for a while. But they definitely know one another. And I think what Roosevelt does, as he does repeatedly in the build-up to World War II, is look to people who are, as MacArthur is, certainly diametrically opposed to him politically, but to look to people in the Republican Party, the conservative side of things, for cover for what Roosevelt is trying to do in terms of slowly but surely put America on a footing where it can engage in a world war again. And what that means from MacArthur's standpoint is that Roosevelt keeps him on for an additional year, year and a half, perhaps, as Army Chief of Staff after his four-year term. And Roosevelt sends him up to Congress and puts him as sort of the point man to go ahead and lobby for increases in military spending. You got to remember, this is the depths of the Great Depression, and money's tight. There's been this whole ugly scene just before Roosevelt is elected president of the bonus march and the veterans trying to get bonuses and MacArthur being at the forefront, routing them. So, you know, MacArthur's a controversial figure, but Roosevelt uses him in terms of his relations with Congress to really lead the fight for increased military spending.
1: He shuffles MacArthur out in the end, doesn't he? Where do you go once you've been Chief of Staff of the US Army? I would have thought most people would either retire or, I guess, potentially politics. Where does history see him next?
2: Well, history sends MacArthur to the Philippines, and of course he's been there. Let's count. He's actually done, by that time, 1935, he's done three tours of duty in the Philippines already. And you're absolutely right that where do you go after you've been Chief of Staff and you're only 55 years old? I mean, he's not ready to see the colors fade yet. And I think that politics is something MacArthur always says, I'm not interested in politics. I don't want to be president. Believe me, my research shows that MacArthur always wanted to be president. And he always did everything that he could in a very coy way that we don't really see today to let somebody else sound the trumpet. And he could sit there with a blank look on his face, but you knew inside he desperately wanted to be president. There was tiny thought that he would run in 1936. There was certainly thought that he might run in 1940, and he did all but declare. He certainly acquiesced to all of the major efforts that were underway in 1944. And of course, this is going to continue all the way until Eisenhower finally wins the nomination in 1952. So MacArthur desperately wants to be president, no matter what he says. And the flip side of that is that I think Roosevelt perhaps recognizes that. We could have a debate as to whether or not MacArthur had a higher profile in 1936 than Alf Landon, who's the eventual Republican nominee. But the bottom line is that MacArthur wants to go someplace that he can be the undisputed head man. And that's the Philippines. Initially, as a military advisor, you got to remember that the Philippines are American territory since the Spanish-American War at this point. So MacArthur goes as a military advisor, and eventually then, a couple years later, he's forced with his choice of either being recalled to the United States for more duty here. Again, it begs the question, well, gee, after you've been Army Chief of Staff, what do? Or resigning from the Army and staying on as a field marshal appointee to the Philippine Army. And, of course, he chooses the latter, and in 1937, he resigns from the U.S. Army, becomes a field marshal in the Philippine Army, and he's in that position until FDR recalls him to active duty for the Americans as a major general in the summer of 1941.
1: And it's a position that Ike later wrote, it was pompous and rather ridiculous to be field marshal of a virtually non-existent army.
2: Exactly. And Eisenhower was very candid in advising MacArthur. Eisenhower, of course, is MacArthur's aide in Manila. And Ike is very candid about saying, you know, don't do this. I mean, it's almost a joke. A field marshal of the Philippine Army. MacArthur's charge, by the way, from Quezon and the leaders of the Philippines who are working their way toward total independence in 1946. That's the plan. But what the Filipino leaders realize they have to do is come up with some kind of defense force. And MacArthur's being paid actually a fair amount of money to create this force that's going to defend the Philippines. Well, we only have to fast forward to December of 1941 to see that he's really not very effective in that. He has great plans for a volunteer army, great plans for being able to defend all of the Philippine islands. By the way, the American plan has always been, since the First World War, under color-coded war plans, this one against Japan called Plan Orange, the plan has always been that, and this is kind of like a la the Spanish-American War, refighting that, the plan is that we will go and reinforce Manila, we'll make Manila Corregidor and that area around Manila Bay as sort of a bastion of defense, and we'll hang on to that until there's relief from the United States. Well, of course, None of that comes to pass, and MacArthur, I think, in 1941, to his discredit, is that rather than continuing to embrace that plan, he decides that under this great Filipino volunteer army issue, he can defend all of the Philippines. And that basically ends up scattering all of his available troops, because there are American troops in the Philippines at this point, many of them who are serving as advisors to Filipino units, and scatter them all across the islands. You know the geography of the Philippines. I mean, it's just way spread out. Hundreds of possible Japanese landing sites, as they're going to demonstrate in December of 41. So it's almost a mission impossible when he decides to defend the entire Philippines.
1: That's his Rainbow Five plan, isn't it? Is that Rainbow Five?
2: Yeah, yes.
1: I mean, it seems incredible that Washington would go along with him, almost believing everything that he's telling them, even though surely they must know it's nonsense, because they've, you know, been working to Plan Orange for you know, years before.
2: George Marshall and Franklin Roosevelt really agree and acquiesce to MacArthur's plan that he can do this. And I think at a couple of different levels, that shows that they really did believe MacArthur's enthusiasm and believe and appreciate his expertise. The flip side, of course, is, as you well know, by the summer of 1941, not only has Britain been engaged in this war effort for 2 years, but there are beginning to be lend-lease convoys across the North Atlantic, and a lot of American focus beginning to be lend-lease convoys across the North Atlantic, and a lot of American focus is indeed directed to Great Britain and Europe. And

0: Yeah, so do you think he knew, do you think he fundamentally understood what was about to hit him? And did he understand, you know, the Japanese and their use of the Navy and the Air Force and it was, you know, the combined operations? Do you think he had any clue what was about to hit him? Or was he still fighting the First World War?
1: I think that he was still fighting the First World War. I think that gets us back to our earlier comment about MacArthur being a 19th century man. MacArthur always moved at MacArthur's pace. Up until this point, it's a pace, again, anchored in the 19th century. It's anchored perhaps in the trench warfare that became so static in World War I. The Japanese on December 7th, 1941, and of course with the dateline, it's December 8th in Manila where MacArthur is. The Japanese, the fury of their onslaught really overwhelms MacArthur. I think MacArthur, to his credit, realizes that something is going to happen with the Japanese. But I think he expects, in fact, he tells a British admiral and Tommy Hart, the American admiral in the Far East, that he expects war to come in the spring, maybe April or May of 1942. Well, it comes in a fury, and it comes much more quickly than MacArthur anticipated. And I think, again, this whole idea of MacArthur working on MacArthur's timetable, he just didn't expect it. And he was overwhelmed by events those first few months.
0: You say about him moving at his own pace. I have a note to myself saying he was like a rabbit caught in the headlights. Because it took him 7 hours to respond to Pearl Harbor, at which time, you know, his air force at Clark Field's decimated. And who's to blame for such a, you know, it's a long period of time when nothing's happening? He knows the Japanese are airborne, their ships are about, he doesn't know where they are, yet he does nothing.
1: Under the Rainbow Five plan, he was supposed to launch B-17 raids against Formosa. Now, he's only got 35, maybe 34 operational planes, and we could argue that if they'd been sent to Formosa, not much would have been accomplished, and perhaps none of them would have returned. But nonetheless, those were his orders to effect some type of counterattack. And he didn't do that for a fairly long period of time. Maybe even more damning during those 7 hours you refer to, he really didn't do a very good job of consulting with his Air Force. Lewis Brereton, who's in charge of his Air Force, is trying to see him. For whatever reason, MacArthur won't see him. And it's quite late on the morning of December 8th in the Philippines before MacArthur really says, okay, we need to make some kind of counterattack. And of course, by that time, it's kind of interesting that the shorthand is always, well, MacArthur got caught with his planes on the ground. Tactically, that's not quite true because what happened is that the initial Japanese raids and first squadrons that came out of Formosa took off and they attacked places in northern Luzon. And then a fog settled in over Formosa and delayed the second wave. So what happens is that this first wave, there's airborne alerts and everything of this first wave. They scramble the bombers, they scramble the fighters out of Clark Field and other air bases, fighter air bases around Manila. And when nothing happens, this first wave comes and strikes northern Luzon and then goes back to Formosa. And the other Formosa planes are on the ground because of fog. The Americans think, oh, well, gee, okay, that was the attack. They land the bombers, they land the fighters, they're being refueled, the crews go to eat lunch. And of course, by that time, the serendipity is really on the side of the Japanese. The fog is lifted on Formosa, the main waves are attacking, and that's when they come over Clark Field and catch the B-17s and all of the fighters on the ground. So, you know, at the bottom line of that, I think, is that MacArthur has to take the responsibility as the commander in the field, for sure. But on the other hand, there's a little bit of good luck with the Japanese. And I think operationally, MacArthur's subordinates in initially putting the planes up into the air, responding to first warnings and everything else, were really pretty good, even while MacArthur was sitting there trying to figure out what he was going to do on a grander scale.
0: Well, at one point,

0: I mean, he seems to be struggling to adapt, and even completely out of character, and asks Marshall to instruct him, which later in the war you could never imagine him asking Marshall to instruct him, because he was king. Nobody, nobody told him.
1: And I think that goes to the point of MacArthur being a little bit in shock and overwhelmed, that he does ask for instructions, and rarely, as you point out, rarely does that happen during MacArthur's career.
0: And as the troops fall back, and he ends up on, it's Corregidor, isn't it, he ends up on?
1: Yes, Corregidor.
0: He starts to be labelled by his troops as Dugout Doug, as they're clinging on to Bataan. I mean, was that fair title? I mean, First World War, he has a fine record of being at the front in danger.
1: Well, the background, of course, to Bataan is MacArthur's almost made this problem himself by deciding he should spread out his troops and spread out his supplies and try to defend the entire Philippines. It becomes very, very apparent, maybe within a matter of days after Pearl Harbor, that this simply isn't going to work. The Japanese land in three or four major locations, they're all pushing across Luzon toward Manila, and MacArthur suddenly realizes that he's got to get his men and supplies back to a strong point to defend the area, and that ends up being the Bataan Peninsula, and of course also Corregidor in Manila Bay, where his headquarters are. So the problem is not only moving men back to Bataan, but also supplies. The tragedy of Bataan, even before the Death March, is that there are some 100,000 American and Filipino troops on Bataan who basically have almost nothing to eat because all of these supplies have been spread out. And once Japanese air power is brought to bear, trains and trucks and everything needed to bring that material back to a central stronghold like Bataan simply isn't able to occur. So the problem is that they're not supplied, and they have Japanese coming at them from every different point of the compass. And MacArthur hunkers down on Corregidor and really begins to wonder what he should do. Now, in the First World War, I think he was out in the trenches all the time. If he had taken a page from that book, I think he would have been on Bataan a lot. But he was only on Bataan one visit, January 10th of 1942, and he never went back. And I think it's an interesting question, and I don't know that there's any firm answer. I speculate that one of the reasons that he didn't go back is that he really knew they were doomed, that as much as he wanted help and had requested help from the U.S., again, just the speed with which everything was happening, and American engagements and issues related to not only Europe, but Pearl Harbor certainly, meant that they just weren't going to be resupplied. And I think maybe it goes to part to his ego. It goes part to just not being able to face up to the fact that things didn't look very good. MacArthur was always at least put on a very optimistic face, and that was certainly a time that no one could have put on an optimistic face.
0: Yet Eisenhower thought the situation of Bataan was perfect for MacArthur.
1: Because he was, again, sort of the lone wolf. MacArthur kept talking about, in typical American fashion, the Alamo, and boy, let's remember these defenders. And I think that MacArthur always had a part of a martyr complex about him. And I think that at some level, he saw himself as a martyr and going down to his death. Of course, there were other issues that immediately came to play. He's the only American officer who's got his wife and family with him, his little son, 4-year-old Arthur. I think it weighed heavily on him, what was going to happen to them. And, of course, there are political issues involved, too, that ultimately Franklin Roosevelt and George Marshall recognized that, hey, we really don't want our main man in the Far East being killed. We certainly don't want him being captured and paraded for Japanese propaganda operations. So that ultimately leads to Roosevelt issuing the order that MacArthur needs to leave Corregidor and his posts in the Philippines and escape to Australia.
0: How was that seen in the U.S.? Because, you know, some might say he's abandoning the situation.
1: Well, I think Germany and Japan used it as evidence that America was being defeated in the Far East. I think in the United States, Roosevelt went out of his way at a couple of press conferences and others to say, look, you know, our enemies are going to call this a defeat, but I assure you that Douglas MacArthur can be much more valuable to the war effort in Australia and leading the fight back than he can be remaining on Corregidor. And that's the way that the American public is told this story. And of course, the idea of going to Australia, this is a big boost to morale in Australia. Got to remember that many Australian divisions at this point are fighting in the area around Cairo and Egypt and that whole North African front. And Australia's nervous. I mean, they think they may be invaded. And the idea that America is suddenly going to jump in, send their leading general to Australia, and at least begin as sort of an image of reinforcing the continent and making it a bulwark of defense and then planning an attack back, that's a big morale booster. And of course, MacArthur gets to Australia and realizes, well, gosh, you know, the Australian troops are pretty well spread out, and we've barely got one division of U.S. troops en route, and it's going to be a long, long time before he gets back to the Philippines. I think the greatest thing about MacArthur is exactly that during this period, he's a huge morale booster, not only to the American public who needs some kind of hero, but also to the folks in Australia who are looking to somebody to really personify the Allied war effort against the Japanese.
0: Well, they were really looking down the barrel of a gun, really, weren't they? I mean, everywhere else had been overridden with such speed. Australia was the last, the last bastion. I mean, they were probably quite right to be worried. What was his when he gets to Australia? It's a split command. I mean, how do they divide up the? It's not quite as simple as MacArthur's the man in Australia fighting the Japanese in the Pacific, is it?
1: Well, no, it becomes a little bit more complicated than that. I think the thing to remember is that there's always these twin drives across the Pacific. What really happens is that the British pretty well agree with the Americans in March of 1942 that they're going to take responsibility, they, the British, for everything west of Singapore, defend India and focus on that. They pretty well abrogate the rest of the Pacific to the Americans to figure out how they're going to take on the Japanese there. And the Americans divide up the Pacific. This is the American Joint Chiefs of Staff, and they give Nimitz command of really the bulk of the Pacific. Chester Nimitz is a Navy Admiral. He's Commander-in-Chief of U.S. Pacific Fleet and also Commander-in-Chief of Pacific Ocean areas, which means everything from the Aleutians south through the Hawaiian Islands, south to the Solomon Islands and Guadalcanal. MacArthur is responsible for the Southwest Pacific area, which is really only that area west of the Solomons. It includes Australia. And then it moves north into New Guinea. And it's kind of interesting, again, because of some political reasons, Marshall says, well, how about if we move the line a little farther north and we'll include the Philippines in MacArthur's theater of operations? So MacArthur really has the Southwest Pacific. Nimitz has the rest of the Pacific. And if there's one theme of grand strategy through the entire war, it's a continuing debate on the Joint Chiefs of Staff, and in some respects with Roosevelt and then to Churchill as well, is that where is the main Allied effort going to be in the Pacific? The Central Pacific, straight toward Japan through the Mariana Islands and eventually to Iwo Jima and Okinawa, or from Australia and the Southwest Pacific, moving up through New Guinea, recapturing the Philippines.
0: Well, it's in Australia. He's not in Australia long before he gives his "We Will Return" speech, promising to liberate the Philippines. And you know, I wondered whether that, up to a point, certainly tied his hands of whether it was strategic or not, making that the thrust of everything that he wanted to do in the future.
1: That became the center of what MacArthur wanted to do. And of course, George Marshall and Franklin Roosevelt are saying, well, couldn't we say "we shall return"? No. MacArthur said "I shall return," and he definitely meant that. And again, there's a continuing debate. All you have to do is look at a map of the Pacific, and, you know, the Philippines actually set west of Japan, and there is a more direct route, even though they're not the land masses readily available for land-based air power that becomes so important across the Central Pacific. Now, the one thing that MacArthur does say, and he's absolutely right about, in terms of his theater of operations and the Southwest Pacific, is that Japan is heavily dependent on natural resources of oil, rubber, tin, everything for their war effort that are basically flowing out of the East Indies and Borneo and Sumatra and those areas flowing toward Japan. So the line going back to the Philippines is more likely to disrupt that flow of natural resources than is the attack across the Central Pacific.
0: And it's also from, you know, landing in Australia onwards, he starts to put together his close staff around him, which would see him throughout the war and I think in some cases beyond the war. I wonder if you could tell us about that relationship, because it's a very close working relationship with quite kind of a fixed group of people.
1: MacArthur has this sort of myth about him that he's this lone wolf, you know, making these strategic decisions by himself. And that's not really the case. At a grand strategy level, of course, he's being told what to do by the Joint Chiefs of Staff and ultimately the Combined Chiefs of Staff as to global operations. But tactically and operationally, in his theater of operations, I think it's really to his credit that he embraces a great group of key officers in each of the areas of air, land, and sea power. And in the air, certainly it's George Kenney, who begins to really educate MacArthur early on about the importance of controlling the air before you do anything else. And that's going to become critical to all of the steps that MacArthur makes. On the Navy side, there's a man named Dan Barbee, a rear admiral who's in charge of amphibious operations. And MacArthur gives him full rein in terms of being able to plan operations and manage beachheads. It's fascinating that in the first couple of amphibious operations, there's like a dozen landing craft and a couple of destroyers. Well, by the time we get to Leyte, the operations in 1944, you know, there's hundreds of ships and thousands of landing craft. So it just shows how things evolve in terms of American resources that are being poured into the Pacific. And of course, finally, in the Army, MacArthur's got two main Army commanders on the American side, Bob Eichelberger and Walter Kruger. And of course, early on, I tried, quite frankly, from an American side, hopefully I've given due credit to all of the Australian forces, Thomas Blamey being the commander of Australian forces, who are basically fighting MacArthur's battles in the early months of the war, certainly throughout the campaign across the Kokoda Trail in New Guinea. Most of those troops engaged early on are Australian troops.
0: I sort of wonder if he sort of had to go through the disaster at the Philippines to realize this. I don't think he's a collegiate man necessarily, but the way he puts his team together, he's like the CEO with good specialists below him, and he leaves his specialists to do their thing. And from this sort of point onwards, when he gets Kenny in front, you know, showing how using the Air Force for him, and he lets him do it for him, things start to go right. So he's had to go through the Philippines disaster to move forwards.
1: There's no question that MacArthur evolves, and I think that's one of the great stories and great strengths of MacArthur, is that he really evolves in this whole concept of combined operations. It's definitely of necessity, and he's definitely taken it on the chin to learn that lesson, as you suggest, in the Philippines. But even by the fall of 1942, beginning to see what Kenny is doing with air power, and particularly after the Battle of the Bismarck Sea in March of 1943, with air power just decimating Japanese resupply convoys bound for New Guinea, MacArthur really does embrace combined operations. And we could say he had to do that because of the geography and the expanse and the terrain of the Southwest Pacific, but he does it very well. And while, again, there's some myths that we can talk about that, no, he didn't invent island hopping. Island hopping and this whole idea of jumping over strong points evolves much more from a number of different people. It's much more of a team effort. But MacArthur, again, when he embraced island hopping and did things like the leap to the Admiralties or the leap to Hollandia across the northern coast of New Guinea, really is very good at taking that concept to his team and letting them implement it. You know, just real quickly, the flip side of that, of course, we can talk about him going back to his days of World War One and making all these beachhead landings and wading ashore. And, you know, part of that showmanship and part of it's his ego wanting to be there. But do you think that from a command and control standpoint, MacArthur could really be out there on the front lines like that if he did not have the strong people in place like Kenny, Barbie, and Kruger, for example, on the Army side, to really be managing things at that level? I suggest to you the answer is definitely no.
0: Mm. Yeah, I agree. I mean, another note I have to myself is, you think the turning point for him, his final epiphany was at, is it Nadzab? Where he accompanies the airborne troops. I mean, I wondered if that's that's the first step in a long road to losing his dugout dug image, because from that point onwards, he starts doing this wading ashore everywhere.
1: I think that's absolutely true. And that story briefly is that he decides in September of 1943 to fly in a B-17 and accompany a big paratroop drop at a place called Nadzab behind the Japanese lines, and it's sort of part of his continuing operations through New Guinea. But I think he comes back sort of energized by that, and he does that more. And of course, 6 months later, he decides to be on the bridge of the cruiser Phoenix off the Admiralty Islands. That's the photograph that's on the cover of my book. And he basically lands there, and then I think, for a variety of reasons, decides that, wow, he wants to be in the front with his troops. It's good press. It's good publicity. MacArthur was always concerned about that. It kind of built him up. And you're right. I mean, it went a long way toward erasing the dugout Doug image. But again, I just think the most important point of that is that he couldn't have done that from a command and control standpoint if he hadn't been smart enough, quite frankly, to select competent leaders and be willing to delegate operations to them.
0: He finally does return to the Philippines. I mean, we're skipping through the Pacific quite quick, but he finally does return to the Philippines, but he somehow gets on the agenda. People seem to blow hot and cold on it. How did he manage to push it through in the end? Or was it sheer force of will?
1: I think he pushed the Philippines through because the Joint Chiefs never could agree until really very late in 1944 which line was going to take precedence, either through Nimitz's Central Pacific or MacArthur's Southwest Pacific. And in the end, while the Central Pacific, we could say, ends up taking precedence because it gets into the Marianas and Okinawa, etc. I think the Joint Chiefs recognize that this whole other arm and front that MacArthur's been leading really has kept the Japanese off balance. They're not sure which front to counter, and there are so many resources of men and ships and everything else by late 1944 that have poured into the Pacific that it's no longer like in the early months of the war, a question of allocation of resources. The resources are there. So let's just go full bore and accomplish it. And MacArthur is authorized to return to the Philippines, actually ahead of this, the planned schedule. And he lands late in October of 1944 on Leyte and begins this really pretty ferocious fight for Leyte. The interesting side story of that is that one of the reasons it's so ferocious and prolonged is that it's one of the few leaps that MacArthur has made without Kenny's land-based air really being in place. There's only two squadrons of P-38 fighters that are flown very quickly into initial airfields on Leyte, and they're simply overwhelmed by Japanese forces and planes that are flying from Luzon. So the lesson of Leyte, again, back to this whole air power theme, is that Kenny is convinced that never again, as they move through the Philippines and plan to go toward Japan, is he not going to have land-based air to cover operations, not just sporadically, but en masse. And of course, at the same time, Nimitz's carriers under Bill Halsey have been loaned to the Southwest Pacific, or at least operating in the Southwest Pacific. And there are a lot of carrier-based planes that are providing support as well. Air power, it's key.
0: He mentioned Nimitz and the Navy. He was always pushing for full control of the Navy in his sphere, but he never gets it, does he?
1: No, he never gets it because Ernest J. King, the Chief of Naval Operations, is simply not going to allow it at all. And I think that MacArthur comes to realize that. And by the spring of 1945, he suggests, okay, I don't want overall command, but give me command of all Army, which, of course, at that point includes the Air Force, forces in the Pacific, and I'll work together with the Navy. And basically, I think he's thinking ahead to this grand invasion of Japan, initially at Kyushu and then later on the main island. And, you know, if that actually occurs, but for the atomic bombs, that's going to be a greater invasion than even Ike, you know, his former aide, led it at Normandy. So I think that's the thinking of the wheels are turning in MacArthur's brain when he suggests that command arrangement in the spring of 45. And, of course, Roosevelt and Marshall agree, and that's slowly put in place. And by the time that Japan surrenders in August of 45, there's really no choice, I don't think, and no other appropriate person to be the Allied commander and accept the surrender for the Allied powers and then go on to lead the administration of post-war Japan than Douglas MacArthur.
0: I wonder what he thought of the bomb. I mean, in some respects, it really stole his thunder. In other respects, he got the same recognition and status later. But you know, because he wasn't aware of the bomb coming, was he? Well, not until late.
1: No, you're right. He wasn't aware of the bomb. He was briefed on it. He certainly wasn't involved in the decision. He was briefed on it only in a very cursory fashion, literally a few days before it was dropped. He said afterwards that, with the benefit of hindsight, that it wasn't necessary, but at the same time, I think it's very clear that there were a number of Japanese forces massing on Kyushu to oppose that invasion. much stronger than MacArthur wanted to believe in terms of numbers. And, you know, there's this huge continuing debate. It continues to today on whether the bombs should have been dropped or not. And I think I've just got to go back to what World War II veterans have told me, including my dad, who was in the Philippines at that point. And, you know, their almost universal response was, it was over. They were glad it was over. They were alive. They were going home. And, you know, the politics and the second guessing, again, it was a question of their lives had been saved because the war ended. And I think sometimes 70 years later, and when we pick apart right decisions, wrong decisions, I've just got to come back to what so many veterans have told me that they felt at that time, sitting there with their rifles, wondering what was the next campaign.
0: Yeah, and I think a lot of people forget that you know, dropping two bombs is one thing, but actually there were low-level bombing from those B-29s, huge tonnages, and more people were dying in some of those raids in a single night than necessarily, you know, the firestorms in Tokyo than the atomic bombs. It's amazing that FDR and Marshall, or is it amazing that FDR and Marshall put up with him throughout the war? He was such a difficult man for the pair of them to deal with. You mentioned the we touched upon the machinations of, you know, the him running for president. He would cry out of going to conferences and things, which I always also found a bit peculiar. He would cry out, claiming he's too busy and wouldn't go. It's amazing that they put up with him and they didn't fire him or put him into a post that was not quite so touchy.
1: Well, and I think at some levels that's a compliment to Roosevelt and to George Marshall. They could have hung MacArthur out to dry many times. They could have left him on Corregidor. They could have put him in a different post. Believe it or not, at one point there was even a plan that, well, maybe we need to get him out of the military. We'll send him to Russia and make him ambassador to the Soviet Union. They could have done a lot of things with him. And even as MacArthur is rattling the political scene in 1944, there's an incident when there's an article that's going to be pretty derogatory to MacArthur is about to be published. And Marshall withholds it under the guise of censorship and takes a fair amount of flack for that decision. But I think that the answer, if there is one, is that FDR and Marshall really were looking at a broader global picture. They understood how important MacArthur had become to not only American, but also Australian and Allied morale. And it was difficult to manage him. There was no question about that. And at many levels, MacArthur was his own worst enemy with some of his comments and posturing. But I think that at the end of the day, Roosevelt and Marshall understood that he was important to the war effort, and he really had been a rallying cry. They stood with him.
0: Do you think he ever empathized with his men?
1: Oh, you know, I think that he did. I think that MacArthur gets a lot of criticism for, you know, not relating. I think he related as well as his personality allowed. You mentioned and we talked about the paratroop raid. There's a great photograph that's in the book about the commander of that regiment, you know, standing there with MacArthur and Kenny on the tarmac with the C-47s in the background about ready to take off. And MacArthur's got his hand on this colonel, and, you know, there's a look on his face that's kind of like, man, take care. Be careful out there. You know, I care about what you and your men are going to do. Now, you know, that's my interpretation. And there are other photographs that show him with similar expressions. And I think this whole idea that MacArthur got fewer casualties, that's not really true if you start to look at the numbers. But at the end of the day, I think it's really unfair to say that he didn't care about the welfare of his men. I think that he absolutely did, and I think that he may not have been able to relate very well. There's a quick story about him showing up on one of the operations in press khakis and with khaki gloves and everything, and encountering an Australian colonel, I think during the Borneo campaign, and near the front lines, and saying, "Well, hey gentlemen, what's going on? How's it going today?" Well, you know, they're trying to advance. It's within a couple hours of landing. There's all kinds of enemy fire. You know, the colonel basically says, "Get the heck out of here! You know, you're interfering with things." So, again, there's MacArthur's personality is not the kind who basically lets him go into the front lines and just kind of throw an arm around somebody and say, "Man, how are we all doing?" That wasn't MacArthur. But that doesn't mean that he didn't care about his troops.
0: I mean, he's certainly one of the best-known generals in American history. I mean, finally, do you think he's one of the greatest?
1: That's a fascinating question. He's certainly the best-known. One of the best known. Again, when we talk about greatness, there's so many different categories there. Did he stay the course in the Philippines and in getting back to the Philippines? Yes. Who are some of the other leaders that might be in that category? Grant from the Civil War certainly comes to mind. Eisenhower for the kind of coalition building and holding coalitions together that you alluded to at the beginning of our conversation. And I think when you talk about military leaders, you have to come to mind people who were not necessarily on the battlefield, like George Marshall. George Marshall, who really built the army and gave the offensive weapons to more, perhaps better known battlefield leaders like MacArthur, like George Patton, even like Montgomery on the British side. But when there are people like Marshall who are kind of looking at the broader picture and taking a global perspective, you know, you weigh what Marshall did versus MacArthur in terms of a scale of greatness. And, you know, I'm not sure that it's that easy to compare apples to apples in that case.
0: Thank you for joining me. Walter's book, MacArthur at War, World War II in the Pacific, is a great read. It gives a very balanced view of MacArthur. And after reading, I found it very difficult to fit MacArthur into a like him, hate him slot. He's very much more nuanced. Give it a read and let me know what you think. You can find me on Facebook, WW2 Podcast. 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But until next time, I'm Angus Wallace, and thanks for listening.
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3: America looks abroad. This is the 43rd in a series of broadcasts presented by the staff members of the Foreign Policy Association. Today's subject is Europe under Nazi rule. And the speaker is Mrs. Vera Michelis Dean, Director of the Research Department of the Foreign Policy Association. Mrs. Dean.
4: Good afternoon. For the past 2 weeks, Britain has been engaged in a life and death struggle with the Axis powers. As Germany unleashed its total air war on Britain, Italy began its long-awaited drive into Egypt, and it is now reported that the Axis powers are urging Spain to enter the war on their side. The principal object of the Italian drive into Egypt is the Suez Canal. This canal, as you know, links the Mediterranean with the Far East and is regarded as the lifeline of the British Empire. The Suez Canal is under the political rule of Egypt, an ally of Britain, but it is managed by a private company controlled by French and British shareholders. In this company, there are no Italian representatives. The Italians have long aspired to control of this canal, through which their ships must pass to reach Italian colonies in East Africa, notably Ethiopia. While the Italians are striving to seize the Suez Canal at one end, at the other end of the Mediterranean, they are demanding that Spain should either attack Gibraltar or permit German and Italian troops to undertake this task. Should this double attack on the exits and entrances of the Mediterranean succeed, the British fleet might conceivably be bottled up in this sea, which Italian nationalists describe as Mare Nostrum, our sea. An Italian victory would also have serious repercussions in the Near East, where British prestige might be shaken. It would also enable the Germans and Italians to seize the oil fields of the Near East. But the British Navy still controls the Eastern Mediterranean, and it is harassing the Italian troops as they advance along the coast. And you must remember that the Italians must cross a vast desert before they reach the fertile Nile Valley. Much, of course, will depend on the attitude of Egypt. This country is an ally of Britain, but it still maintains a policy of non-belligerency and is not officially at war with Italy. The Italians apparently hope that Egypt will oppose this war and will force the British to withdraw from Egyptian territory, thus opening the way for Italian seizure of the Suez Canal. Meanwhile, the first 2 weeks of Germany's total air war against Britain ended yesterday, with no clear demonstration that the Nazis had secured daylight mastery of the air, which, according to Mr. Churchill, is the crux of the whole war. But neither is it clear that the German attack has yet reached its peak. Last Tuesday, Mr. Churchill told the House of Commons that air raids during the month of September had taken a toll of 2,000 dead and 8,000 wounded, most of them civilians. This figure is, of course, shocking in terms of individual lives, but it is regarded by military experts as far below that to be expected in a large and thickly populated city. The material destruction is more difficult to estimate, partly because British censorship does not permit American correspondents to disclose the damage done to military objectives, such as oil tanks, arsenals, aircraft and armament factories. As far as we can determine, many buildings in London have been razed or damaged. Communications have been temporarily interrupted at various points. Stores of food have been spoiled. And portions of London's docks, where 37% of the vessels engaged in overseas trade are loaded and unloaded, have been destroyed or disorganized. But information from official and private sources indicates that London civilians, with few exceptions, are adjusting themselves as best they can to the most destructive air raids of the war. Essential services are being carried on. Only 2% of the oil stores have been destroyed. London still functions as a port, although on a sharply reduced scale. An American military commission, which has just returned from Britain, has indicated that the Germans would have to bomb London and England for a year before they could actually destroy the country. But the British authorities have no illusions regarding the critical dangers to which the country may be exposed in the immediate future. On September 11, Mr. Churchill warned his people that Nazi preparations for invasion on a great scale are steadily going forward along the entire German-occupied coast of Europe, from Norway to Spain. A Nazi invasion, said Mr. Churchill, might be launched at any time on England, Scotland, or Ireland, or on all three. Since then, however, the British Air Force has taken the offensive, and it is blasting at Nazi bases on the coast of France, Belgium, and Holland. The outcome of this terrific struggle for mastery of the air remains in the balance. Most military experts believe that the Germans will have to gain a clear superiority in the air before they take the risk of following up their air raids with an invasion. So far, this war has provided no clear answer to the question whether the airplane alone can decide the issue of a conflict. As you know, in Poland, Holland, Belgium, France, the Germans not only had a vast superiority in airplanes, but they encountered little or no anti-aircraft resistance. And, what is most important, they were in a position to follow up their air raids immediately with a large-scale land invasion, where they again enjoyed a vast superiority in number of men and tanks. This situation may not be duplicated in Britain. What the Germans themselves hope to do is first to disrupt British shipping, destroy or disorganize war industries, and undermine the morale of civilians to the point where the British would either sue for peace or be so weakened as to prove an easy prey for invasion. The outcome of this air blitzkrieg, therefore, depends not only on the relative quality and number of British and German airplanes and pilots, but also on the morale of the two peoples. The air war over Britain is testing the endurance not merely of the trained fighter, but of the average human being, in a way in which it has not been tested in modern times, except during the Spanish Civil War and the war in China. In both these cases, the endurance of determined human beings proved equal to the strain imposed by brutal and vastly superior force. Not because the Spanish loyalists and the Chinese necessarily hoped for victory, but because they had reached the conclusion that death was preferable to subjection. It is all the easier for the British to reach this conclusion when they look at Europe under Nazi rule. It is obviously too early to form definite conclusions regarding the system Germany may establish on the continent in case of decisive victory over Britain. But the shape of that system is already becoming visible. As you know, the Nazis believe that the era of small national states is over, that from now on the world will be divided up into large continental units, each ruled by a dominant race. Under such a system, Europe would be ruled by Germany, the Far East by Japan, Africa by Germany and Italy, the Western Hemisphere perhaps by purified United States, which, however, would have to permit free access to the resources of Latin America by a German-controlled Europe. Although the Nazis are deeply preoccupied with their campaign against Britain, they are already engaged in reorganizing Europe to fit this pattern. Except in Poland, whose population is regarded as permanently inferior to the German master race, and which has been directly incorporated into the Reich, the Nazis appear willing, even eager, to set up native administrations in occupied countries. German commissioners have been put in charge of Denmark, Norway, Belgium, Holland, occupied France. But the Germans seek to place responsibility for administration of the conquered territories on native administrators, who are not necessarily former Nazis. In Norway, for example, the Germans showed a certain reluctance to entrust their puppet government to the Nazi leader, Major Quisling, and urged the Norwegians to form their own administrative council. The same situation has been found in Belgium and other countries. This tendency on the part of the Nazis to favor the establishment of native regimes may be due to the hope of winning the sympathy of conquered people. But it is more probably due to Germany's desire to avoid criticism for the hardships and misfortunes imposed by German conquest on occupied countries. In working out these political arrangements, the Nazis were obviously planning for a war of short duration. As the war drags on, it may seem increasingly necessary, from their point of view, to impose ever stricter controls on native administrators, for fear that the population of occupied territories, encouraged by Britain's resistance, may resort to some form of passive disobedience. Whatever may be Hitler's ultimate plans for the political reorganization of Europe, it is already clear that many of the practices familiar in Germany have been introduced in occupied territories, at least for the duration of the war, either directly by the Nazis or by native administrators under Nazi pressure. Among such measures are secret police, concentration camps for persons regarded as hostile to the new order, censorship of the press and mails, restrictions on the use of radio and telephone, the spread of anti-Semitism, and abolition of secret societies, notably Freemasonry. In the economic sphere, the Nazis have taken far-reaching measures to achieve both short-term and long-term objectives. Their short-term objective is to supplement Germany's reserves of foodstuffs, raw materials, and consumers' goods by requisition or purchase of all available products in occupied territories and their export into the Reich. The goods requisitioned or purchased are paid for either in native currency, whose value in terms of German marks is arbitrarily fixed by the Nazi authorities at a low rate, or through various drafts, which must be honored by the central banks of the occupied countries. In either case, the German government and German citizens purchase food and other goods in occupied territories at very low prices, which in effect are actually paid by the conquered countries themselves. The long-range objective of the Nazis is to de-industrialize all conquered countries and force them to expand their agriculture, thus reducing them to a colonial status. Under this scheme, Germany, perhaps Italy, would act as the industrial centers of Europe, drawing foodstuffs and raw materials from the occupied territories, which would then be forced to purchase German and Italian manufactured goods at prices set by the Axis powers. Measures looking toward this fundamental economic reorganization of Europe have already been taken, notably in Eastern Europe and the Balkans, which the Germans, even before 1914, regarded as the natural sphere of influence of the Reich. In this region, the Germans are systematically reducing industrial production. So far as the more industrialized countries of Western Europe are concerned, it is already evident that the Germans intend either to close or curtail industries which in the past have relied on imported raw materials, and to transfer their workers to the Reich, and also to encourage or force them to develop their agriculture. The significant point about this development is that by closing down or curtailing the industries of occupied countries, the Nazis are reducing the capacity of these countries for eventual rearmament and armed revolt against Nazi rule. The growing realization of what Nazi rule may mean for non-German peoples in case of German victory has profoundly altered the attitude of many Europeans toward the war. When Germany was rapidly conquering one country after another last spring, it seemed to many people that a total German victory over Britain was inevitable, and that it was imperative to come to terms with the new Nazi order. But when Britain began to offer vigorous resistance, and German plans for a quick victory had to be revised, sentiment in the occupied territories underwent a fundamental change. The hope then revived that Britain might, after all, if not actually win the war, at least cause a stalemate, which would restrict German domination of the continent. And with this hope came the belief that only a British victory or a stalemate could save non-German Europe from total eclipse. Everywhere on the continent, people today are groping for new ideas, new leaders, new hopes. We must remember, we and the British, that the present conflict was precipitated not merely by the intransigence and greed of the Germans. It has far deeper causes, for which we too are responsible and which we too, in case of a German defeat, must undertake to correct.
3: 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If you would like a free copy of this talk, send your request to the Foreign Policy Association, number 22 East 38th Street, New York City. 22 East 38th Street, New York City. The Foreign Policy Association is a nonpartisan organization open to all who are interested in American foreign policy. It offers accurate information on current world happenings, and in the world of today, foreign affairs are your affairs. We invite you to tune in next Sunday to hear another speaker in the series America Looks Abroad. 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
5: Mindanao in the Philippines. United States Navy fighters and bombers in clashing low-level attacks on Japanese shipping in Mindanao Harbor. Clearing a fiery way for the liberation of the Philippines, 18 ships were sunk, 19 damaged in this raid alone. An anti-aircraft tower is blasted. Enemy planes are hit. Japanese airfields on Mindanao and other land installations are plowed up by explosives. 60 Japanese planes destroyed. An early taste of the full fury to be unleashed on the enemy in the Philippines. Landing operations in the Philippines, striking first at Leyte Island, have now been undertaken by the largest ocean-going amphibious force in history, led by Admiral Halsey. Here are General Jonathan Wainwright and some of his men who were captured in the Japanese invasion of the Philippines 2.5 years ago. They are still prisoners. But now, fulfilling his pledge to the Filipino people, General Douglas MacArthur has returned, accompanied by overpowering military strength and by every able-bodied man who, under orders, left the Philippines with him.
6: In the early spring of 1942, a brave group of men under the command of General Douglas MacArthur were making their gallant stand against the Japanese forces. Remember Pearl Harbor, we were at Corregidor, and remember Bataan are slogans we'll never forget. We'd like you to meet some of the men who better than anyone else know the true meaning behind those words. These are the men who were forced to lay down their arms during the hectic days of siege at Corregidor, Bataan, Subic Bay, Clark Field, and Manila. These are the men who for nearly 3 years were imprisoned in a Japanese concentration camp. Some of these men were forced to make the infamous death march and were fortunate enough to come through it alive. Today, Manila has been liberated. Clark Field is ours once again, and almost daily, American prisoners of war are being rescued by the advance of our forces on Luzon. A handful of American Rangers and Filipino guerrillas in a surprise and daring raid freed 511 American soldiers from a Japanese prison camp only 65 miles outside of Manila. Evacuated by air, these men are convalescing in hospitals before their well-earned trip back to America. Let's hear the story from the men themselves.
7: This is Stanley Kingsley, formerly general manager of the Trans-Pacific Trading Company, 527 Fifth Avenue, New York, and ex-chief of police and fire departments of Los Banos internment camp. Mr. Kingsbury, would you describe in your own words your reaction to your liberation on February the 23rd?
8: I'd be very pleased to. I'll go in advance just a few hours. Every evening and every morning we had the physical roll call. That is, all the internees were taken off the road for roll call, 6 to 6.30 in the evening, 7 to 7.30 in the morning. The night before, everyone was ready for the roll call. As a matter of fact, in the roads, when word came from the Japanese officer of the day that there'd be no roll call, that sounded rather ominous to us because we knew, according to Japanese custom, that no official executions could take place after 6 o'clock at night. In the morning time, we put the regular roll call signal in. Everybody was getting ready for roll call. Prior to that, we heard the drone of what we first thought were planes in the air. Afterwards, we decided that they weren't planes. It sounded like tank mortars. And then finally decided that probably it was the Japanese army retreating toward us. It looked like a bad day. Only another day of the 1,144 days which I had been in camp. I went about my business, dressed, doing the regular duties in the room, when all of a sudden I heard the sound of planes very near, looked out of my cubicle, and found first three planes came over one of the lower barracks. So low, they actually were seen to be touching the roof. Immediately six more came over with them. I watched them. I wondered what they were so low for. When they got out about 300 yards from where I was quartered, I noticed a white sheet drop out of one. I'd read a great deal about parachutes. I'd never seen them so near me before. All of a sudden, the nine planes were letting these parachutes out. It just seemed that the air was filled with them. At that time, shooting began. Japanese bullets were flying thick and fast. The only thing we could do was get inside, lay flat on our stomachs in the middle of the barracks on the dirt floor. Things were pretty hot there for about a half, three quarters of an hour. In the meantime, the boys had come in and told us that we had to evacuate. We only had just a few hours for them to get us out of the camp. The guerrillas were around, the parachutists, the M-tanks had come in. We were told to grab only what we could grab, take under our arm. We got a few things together, left most of the important things behind, and in the question of a few minutes, we were on the M tracks, where we rolled out of the camp, down to the shores of Laguna Dubai. That's the lake, it was nearby, 2 kilometers away from the camp. And as we were about to enter the lake, of course, we were picked up by a machine gun nest, Japanese machine gun nest. Our three guns on the tank let loose. The tank behind us also was under fire. In the meantime, the P-38s were overhead, protecting our exit. And late that afternoon, we arrived after a very, very interesting trip across the lake under escort of the planes in the present place where you're talking to. I imagine, Mr. Kingsbury, that you fellows at the entire United States Army were dropping on your head when they started coming.
9: I certainly did, and I even have to pinch myself now to realize that I am really certainly did, and I even have to pinch myself now to realize that I am really free and talk and do as I please.
8: You do anything you want, Mr.
9: After 1,145 days under the Emperor from Japan, you can't realize how I feel.
8: No, sir, I can't. Thank you very much, Mr. Kingsbury, and good luck to you.
9: Thank you.
10: You came in at the time all those fine Army nurses came in?
11: Yes, I came in with the nurses.
10: Well, what was your reaction to Senator Moss like at the time?
11: Well, after what we had been through over there, it seemed like paradise at first. And after being here, shall we say, 10 days or 2 weeks at first, we soon realized that it was only due to the Americans' initiative and

0: over. Are you going back to Tulsa?
1: No, I believe I'll stay in the Philippines.
0: I see. Among our junior set here in Santo Tomas is the daughter of Roy Bennett. Mr. Bennett was editor of the Manila Daily Bulletin, and the daughter, Joanie, has been with us for some time now. Joanie, how old are you?
2: 11.
0: You're 11 years old?
2: I'll be 11, March the 11th.
0: Oh, well, you're one of the lucky girls, then. Your next birthday is going to be celebrated in liberty and freedom. It must make you very happy. How do you like the food here?
2: I love it.
0: You love it now. 1 week ago?
2: Not so good.
0: Not so good is right. Aside from the joys of liberation that have come to us, there have been some other almost miraculous things happen. As an example of those miraculous things, there were separations. Anyone of the American community who did not come into Santo Tomas eventually, we took for granted was dead. We had heard from time to time that some of the boys got away and got back to the States, but we could never know, and we simply took it that they had passed away and that the Japanese had gotten rid of them, even as they got rid of some of us here in the camp. So you can imagine the pleasure of immediate reunions among families. Mrs. Jessie Hansen has been with us in Santo Tomas for these 37 months. Imagine her joy and pleasure when coming in with the Liberation Forces was her husband, Kenneth Hansen. The Hansens are from Portland, Oregon. Jesse, all 3,700 of us are probably the happiest people in the world, but you must be completely out of this world.
1: Well, I believe I am. As a matter of fact, I thought he was out of it about 3 years ago.
0: Yes, I know, for a different reason, of course. You've got a lot of reasons to be happy today, haven't you?
1: My birthday for one.
0: Your birthday for one. You're liberated for another. And this gentleman sitting next to you here, I think, is the other reason?
1: My husband.
0: Come back to you at last. Complete surprise, wasn't it?
1: Certainly was.
0: Kenneth, how did you happen to get back here? Weren't you separated at the beginning of the war?
3: Yes.
0: I believe Jessie was here in Manila, wasn't she?
3: Jessie was in Manila, and I was on Masbate Island at the mine. And she couldn't get back, and I couldn't get up to Manila.
0: Uh-huh.
3: And so we were separated all during the war. I was down there, and she up here, and finally, after having been with the guerrillas for some time, well, I managed to get to Australia by submarine,
0: right,
3: back to the States, and I was with the engineers and sent back out here and got here in time to come into the camp on the very first transportation available.
0: Really wonderful. And, well, by the way, I see that you're looking much, much better than the average internee today.
1: That's because he bought me a whole new outfit from San Francisco, and it's only a month old.
0: Wonderful. One of the particularly cruel things about being in a Jap prison camp has been the fact that the overage and the women and the children have likewise been interned with us. The Japs have liked to talk about their munificence and their beneficence and their love of children. The fact still remains that all children under 10 years of age received exactly half rations, and the rations for grown-ups were starvation rations at that. This has meant terrific sacrifice to the grown-ups because they have insisted that the children always get the best of it in spite of the Japs. We fed our children, but many of the parents have starved. A typical example of this is one of our most popular families, the Brooks family. There were four of them, father, mother, and two young boys, twins. The father, a few weeks ago, died of starvation. The mother was killed by a Jap shell. The two boys now are orphans, of course. Remaining of that family of four are just the two boys. Barney?
4: Curtis.
0: Oh, you're Curtis. Well, Curtis, I guess you know how everybody in this camp feels about the swell way you fellows have taken your troubles here.
4: Yeah.
0: And, Barney, that goes for you, too. You've been a couple of swell American boys, and all 3,700 of us want you to know about that. Now, of course, you did have a lot of hard luck, all right. In addition to the rest of your hard luck, I think you were liberated a little after the rest of us?
4: Yeah, a day and a half later.
0: A day and a half later.

0: Tell us about it.
1: Well, Japanese, when the American tanks first came in, the Japanese retreated to our building and then decided to stay there. And the Americans didn't want to kill everybody in the building, so they just waited outside till the Japs decided to walk out. After they let them walk out after a parley.
2: Do you remember how many people there were in the education building then? I mean people, not Japs.
1: There were around 213 Americans and...
2: How many boys?
1: Boys, about 30 or 40 boys.
2: And the rest were old men, I believe, weren't they?
1: Older men, yes. There were very few men of between the ages of 20 and 45.
2: Now, let's see. We got out at approximately 9 o'clock on the night of February 3rd. Do you remember the time when you boys finally were able to get out of the education building?
1: About 9 o'clock in the morning of February the 5th, I think it was.
2: Well, anyway, you finally did get liberated. How did that first meal taste to you?
1: Oh, it tasted like heaven.
2: Well, boys, I think your bad luck is over now. By the way, where are you going?
1: We're going back to Wellsboro, Pennsylvania.
2: You have relatives there?
1: Yes, my uncle's on my father's side.
2: Uncle on your father's side. How about your mother? Any relatives on her side?
1: Yes, she has a brother and a sister in New York.
2: Well, you'll have banana splits and plenty of fruit and plenty of real food back there, and this will all be just a bad dream to you after a while, boys.
1: Yeah, I hope it'll be that way.
2: Well, good luck to you, and I think that we can all say thanks to the American forces that came in here and liberated us before it got even worse than it was.
1: Yeah.
3: You have just heard a series of interviews made during the liberation of the Philippines at the end of World War II. This is HistoryRadio.org, a nonprofit radio stream, promoting knowledge of literary classics and history.

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0: The race for the atomic bomb. The Royal Norwegian Information Service is proud to present another transcribed program based on actual facts and as yet unpublished information of the biggest sensation of this war, the atomic bomb. Yes, the atomic bomb. This war's most nerve-wracking race for secret weapons has ended with victory for the USA and Germany lost. Lost because of one obstacle barring its way to the secret, the daring Norwegian underground.
1: I am the man behind the scene. I am the one who received all the secret code messages from Norway during the war. Can you understand what they are telling me right now? Listen. They tell that the Germans have succeeded in producing heavy water at Rjukan in Norway and will go on attempting to split the atom, creating the atom bomb, the dream of the scientists of the world, my own dream while I was still working in Norway.
2: We have found it.
3: We have found it.
2: We have found it.
1: They thought so, but they didn't think of us, the Norwegian underground. And they didn't think of me either, professor of chemistry in Norway, forced to flee the country in 1941, pursued by the Gestapo, carrying on my work from my secret office here in London. And now the work of destruction. Until they got me in the winter of this year, when I parachuted down in the mountains in Norway and was shot. I am talking to you from the other side, telling you the story of the race which cost me my life, but gave us, gave our side, the magic bomb.
4: November 1942.
1: And remember, boys, you are Norwegian commandos. You know what your job is. Blow up the machinery at Rjukan.
5: Right.
1: Stop the German production of heavy water. They shall not find the atomic bomb.
5: They shall not find it.
1: Good luck to you all, and God bless you. Yes, I was the man behind the scene. I sent Norwegian boys back to Norway, trained, equipped, initiated.
6: This is the place, good old Norway. You jump first, Harald, you next, Gunnar. I last. Jump now.
7: Okay.
5: Yeah, parachute's working okay, but it's tough going. I wonder where I'll land. Hope I won't be downed in a snow heap. And here comes the ground.
7: Rolf! Gunnar!
8: Hi!
7: Hi! Where are you?
8: Is all your stuff safe?
7: Yes. And I saw the hut on my way down.
6: Well, come on, let's find it and put up the transmitter.
2: Gosh, I didn't remember the snowstorms we have home. Let's find the hut.
9: Calling London. Calling London. Calling London.
1: Yes, they found the hut all right, and they found me all right. I felt kind of sorry for them. Storm and cold and wild mountains. But they were tough. They would do it. So I received a new message from them.
9: Calling London. Calling London. We have to wait. Conditions unfavorable.
5: Have to wait. Quiet now. Don't miss, Gunnar. We must have it.
2: I won't miss.
7: You get it! Hooray!
6: Well, let's get it home, boys. Reindeer steak is wonderful.
2: Wonder if anybody could hear the shot.
7: Not a chance. We're miles away in the mountains. Come on, let's get our steaks home.
1: They lived off the mountains for 4 months. Shot reindeer, cooked the meat, waited their chance to sneak down in the valley where the Rjukan plant is to complete their mission.
4: February 1943.
1: Then I got a new message.
9: Calling London. Calling London. Going tonight. Going tonight.
5: No misunderstandings now.
2: I stay here, covering you when you go down.
5: Yes. And you, Harold?
7: I'll keep close behind you.
5: That's right. Okay, let's go. The sentry's on the other side now. Boy, I wish this was over. Yeah, it's clear way ahead. Come on. Here we are.
7: We have to place the charges right here. I think we can slip behind the corner over there before the explosion comes?
5: Must try. Anyway, we must use as short a fuse as possible. We can't risk failure.
2: Around the corner in the corridor now, Harold. I lit the fuse.
7: But
2: around the corner.
5: Don't forget to keep your mouth open.
7: All right. Do the same. You'll need it.
5: Yeah, you'll be sorry, Jerry's. There it goes.
7: Are you hurt, Rolf?
5: Oh, I'm all right. Let's get out of here if we can.
7: You think the Germans heard it outside?
5: Hell, if they're not deaf. Now it's Gunnar's turn when we get out.
2: Somebody knocked off a landmine again. Did you hear it?
7: Sure it was a landmine? I thought it came from the factory over there.
2: It was a landmine, sure it was. A dirty Norwegian probably got killed. Let's go into the cards again. Cold out here.
5: Let's run for it now. They went in again. Gee, I'm glad we've done it.
9: Calling London. Calling London. Mission completed. Standing by for orders. Mission completed.
1: Yes, that was the wonderful message I got some hours afterwards when the boys were back in the mountains. The Germans' valuable machinery destroyed, the very heart of the plant hit by the underground forces, effectively, silently, until the Germans discovered what had happened. Then they arrested hundreds of people as hostages, surrounded the whole mountain plateau to track the boys down. In vain. And so I cabled them.
3: London calling. London calling. Go to Sweden. Go to Sweden.
1: But I got a prompt answer.
9: Calling London. Calling London. New job ahead. New job ahead.
4: March 1943.
5: Let's stop here and see what happens. Nobody saw you when they placed that time bomb, eh, Harold?
7: Not a soul. The whole ferry will blow up in the middle of the lake.
5: Good.
2: It's good to know it's the deepest lake in Europe.
5: There it goes. Come on now, boys. Off to Sweden.
9: Calling London. Calling London. Going to Sweden. Going to Sweden.
1: Yes, they went to Sweden. But the new job they completed first was blowing up a ferry which would take the Germans' last drops of heavy water to Germany, a hidden reserve which the boys discovered was being transported away. It never reached across the deep lake in the mountains. And so they went 500 miles on skis, crossing Harling Valley, Walders Valley, Gudbrands Valley, Ister Valley. They swam rivers where the ice wouldn't hold them, slept in the daytime, marched in the moonlit Norwegian winter nights until they crossed the border.

0: November 1943.
1: New messages from the Norwegian underground. Sensational news. The Germans have succeeded in resuming production. New blows must be inflicted upon the Rjukan plant, and it must be done quickly. They shall not win the race for the atomic bomb.
2: This is the American Bomber Command.
1: Can I see you about the heavy water plant in Norway? The Germans are taking up production again. Just got messages from the underground.
2: Good heavens. They must be knocked out of the race again. Are your boys going over?
1: I would suggest using bombers this time. We must be quick at it.
2: We'll knock the whole plant flat. We'll be right over. They shall not win the race.
1: They shall not win the race.

0: And that should be the end. The plant was flattened, everything destroyed. We felt relieved, all of us. We felt the importance of the job. We felt that we were in for a task which could mean life and death for the whole world if the Germans found the secret they were frantically searching for. The three Norwegian commandos brought us half a year ahead of the Germans. The American bombings did the rest. At least we thought so, but... Sensational news again. The Germans are making their third attempt. It must be stopped by any means.
1: February 1945.
0: Yes, they tried again. For more than a year, we had them down. Valuable time had been won, but still they could get ahead of us if we didn't keep striking and striking. I called for detailed information.
2: London calling. London calling. Details wanted. Details wanted.
0: But the underground didn't have much this time. The Germans were safeguarding all their moves, kept them utterly secret, taking no chances. I knew one thing. One man in the world happened to know every detail of what was left of the plant. One man who knew every laboratory, every door, every staircase. It happened to be myself. This time I must go. Must get all information, must spy, must get back again, must report and direct the bombs where the last remnant of the German attempts could be so badly hit they could never try again. Yes, it's my own turn now. I cannot send somebody else in my place. Even if it is a long pull from chemistry to parachute jumping. But this is a strange war.
1: Goodbye, folks. See you in London in a couple of weeks.

That was a hero's death. Professor Leif Tronstad, one of Norway's foremost experts on heavy water experiments, sacrificed his life in the race for the atomic bomb when he parachuted down over Norway and ended in a German machine gun burst. For 2 years, he had been the man and the brains behind the scene in the most gigantic fight amongst the scientists of this war, directing the blows against the enemy, saving time for the Allies to win the race. A distinguished professor of chemistry from Norway, a daring paratrooper for the sake of the atomic bomb, which he never would live to see in the hands of those whom he wanted to win.

0: The story you have just heard was based on actual facts. It was a play presented by the Royal Norwegian Information Service, an agency of the Royal Norwegian Government. And so, until our next visit with you, goodbye, everybody.
1: You have just heard a short documentary radio drama entitled The Race for the Atomic Bomb. 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Now, on historyradio.org, an interview with Dylan S. Meyer, director of the War Relocation Authority. This was the agency responsible for the forced incarceration of Japanese Americans during World War II.
2: Yesterday, December 7th, 1941, a date which will live in infamy. The United States of America was suddenly and deliberately attacked by naval and air forces of the Empire of Japan.
3: Mr. Meyer, how many Japanese were there evacuated from the West Coast?
4: Approximately 110,000 people, men, women, and children. Two-thirds of them American-born.
3: Moving that many people must have been a tremendous job.
4: It was, and it was done by a branch of the government which knows how to tackle big jobs, the United States Army.
3: Oh, then that was not the job of your agency, the War Relocation Authority.
4: No, not the actual moving. The evacuees became the responsibility of the War Relocation Authority only when they arrived at relocation centers. Just to give you a little history of this large-scale migration, the Army ordered the exclusion of all persons of Japanese ancestry from coastal areas of California, Oregon, Washington, and southern Arizona, and encouraged the people concerned to locate somewhere else. But many of those who left voluntarily during the month of March last year encountered difficulties of various kinds. Any group of 100,000 people from a single area would have had trouble resettling themselves in a short space of time in new localities, and it was much harder for people of a different race, descended from a nation with which our country was at war. It was soon apparent that voluntary relocation was not going to work.
3: Then what happened?
4: Well, evacuation was put on an orderly basis. The people were moved to temporary assembly centers from different areas on specified dates. At the same time, we were looking for sites for new communities that could be operated for a longer time if necessary. We found 10 such sites, and the Army engineers put up new buildings, one-story frame buildings of the Army barrack type, and the people were moved in as fast as quarters were built to take care of them. Those new communities are called relocation centers.
3: You say there are 10 of these relocation centers. Where are they?
4: Two are in California, Manzanar and Tule Lake. Two in Arizona, the Gila River near Phoenix, and Colorado River near the California line. Minidoka is near Twin Falls, Idaho. Central Utah is 140 miles southwest of Salt Lake City. Grenada is near the Kansas line in Colorado. Heart Mountain is near Cody, Wyoming. And Roar and Jerome are in the Delta Country of southeast Arkansas. Each one is a small city with all of the problems of city administration. Many of the problems of a frontier boom town, plus a lot of problems that are peculiar to this particular situation.
3: Then the job of the War Relocation Authority is to run these 10 new cities, the relocation centers.
4: That's part of our job. At each center, there is a relatively small administrative staff. But the evacuees themselves do most of the work, and a good bit of the planning. Let me tell you just a little about a relocation center, the physical setup, and how it operates.
3: I wish you would.
4: Well, at a distance, it looks like an army camp. The buildings are all one-story frame structures. They're lined up in rows and divided into blocks, 12 or sometimes 14 barrack buildings to a block. Each of these barracks is divided into family-sized compartments, about 20 by 25 feet, to accommodate a family of 5 or 6 or 7 people.
3: That isn't very much space.
4: No, it isn't.
3: Do they cook in these compartments?
4: No, in each block there's a dining hall, and everyone eats there. Somewhere between 250 and 300 people in the block. take their meals 3 times a day in the mess hall.
3: What kind of food do they get? I've heard they get lots of ham and bacon and things that the rest of us can't get.
4: Now, just a minute. That's the way rumors get started. The people in a relocation center are subject to the same rationing restrictions as anyone else. The diet is adequate and nourishing, but the people in relocation centers don't get any more food than is available to the general public. I know you may have heard some strange stories about relocation centers, but try tracking down some of them, and you'll find that they're mostly fiction.
3: Well, I guess that's true of a lot of things these days. Mr. Meyer, who pays for the food these folks eat?
4: The United States government. There are 4 principal things that the government provides for these people. Food, and the cost does not exceed 45 cents a day per person. Lodging, and I've already given you some idea of how the space is utilized. Medical service, and education for the children.
3: You mentioned medical service. You have hospitals in these camps?
4: Yes, there's a hospital in each one. The size depends on the population of the community. It's larger than the hospital for an ordinary community of the same size because it's almost impossible to take care of sickness of any kind in the home. So almost every case of illness is a hospital case. If this weren't done, epidemics would be almost certain.
3: I can see that all right. Now, you mentioned education for the children. Do you run schools?
4: Yes, there are schools in each center. Plan to meet the standards of the state where the center is located. Every youngster has a chance of continuing his schooling through the elementary grades and high school. Most of the classes are held in buildings originally intended for some other purpose, as residence buildings or recreation halls. Equipment is scarce, much of it homemade. Many of the schools don't even have a blackboard, but by devising substitutes and makeshifts, they get along.
3: Would you mind telling me, Mr. Meyer, where the teachers for the schools and the doctors and nurses for the hospitals come from?
4: So far as they are available, they are evacuees. More than half the teachers in the schools are Japanese Americans, and a larger percentage of the doctors. The head of the school system and the head of the health service is a civil service employee, but most of the professional work is done by the evacuees themselves.
3: Is that the only kind of work they do? Seems to me that with all these people, an average of 10,000 or so to a relocation center, there's a lot of manpower that might go to waste.
4: Well, a large number of able-bodied people, the adults, are engaged in work in the relocation center. Just think of any community and all the jobs that have to be done to keep it going. The number of people that are required to obtain food, distribute it, prepare 3 meals a day.
3: And wash the dishes.
4: Yes, and haul the garbage. Then there's fuel to be hauled and distributed, streets and roads to be kept up, buildings to be maintained, water and sewage systems to be operated, stores to be run.
3: Stores? What kind of stores?
4: Well, I suppose you might call them department stores, since they handle a little bit of everything. The government provides some of the basic necessities. But there are other things that people need that they have to buy. Soap, toothbrushes, newspapers, magazines. So the store, which is run as a cooperative, offers these things for sale.
3: Where do the people get their money? Did they bring it along with them?
4: Well, of course, most of the evacuees had some money. But they have the opportunity to earn a little money as wages for their work. Those who work are paid $12, $16, or $19 a month, depending on what kind of work they do.
3: You mean a doctor, for example, only makes $19 a month?
4: That's right, or just about right. Besides his wages, each worker gets a small cash allowance for clothing for his family, plus food and lodging for all of them. But he doesn't have much money to spend.
3: Sounds pretty tough to me. But still, when you read about the way American prisoners of war are treated in Japan, it doesn't seem too bad at that.
4: Now, hold on a minute. The cases are not comparable at all. These people are not prisoners of war. They were not charged with anything except having the wrong ancestors.
3: Oh, that's right. You said 2/3 of them are American citizens, didn't you? Well, do they have a chance to do anything besides work and eat and sleep?
4: Yes, they've developed a lot of things to do, and most of it is their own developing, too. They have sports of all kinds, softball, baseball, basketball. They have dances now and then. There are some pretty good orchestras, so I'm told. They work at crafts and hobbies of all kinds. In fact, They do about the same things that people of other communities do.
3: Except get out and go places. They can't do that, can they?
4: No. They're not allowed to leave the center except by special permission.
3: Well, I don't care if you have mansions to live in and beauty rest mattresses to sleep on and ice cream and cake and coffee 3 meals a day. If you're penned up, it just doesn't seem right.
4: I agree. But public opinion, feeding on prejudice and fanned by hatred and fear of the unknown, will do some peculiar things, especially in wartime. Even though the War Relocation Authority is responsible for the operation of the relocation centers, we're convinced that they are not good things. It isn't a normal way of life, and it produces many kinds of abnormal conditions that aren't desirable.
3: Could you give me an example of what you mean?
4: I could give you many examples, but just take one. Family life is seriously disrupted. In the ordinary home, the family has its meals together and its evenings together. In the relocation center, everyone eats in mess halls. And it's almost impossible for parents to develop the training and discipline that every youngster needs. In your home and mine, there are chores and responsibilities that can be assigned to children. Under conditions of relocation center, these things don't exist. The great majority of the evacuees expect to live here after the war. And it's not easy to raise good Americans behind barbed wire. The relocation centers seemed necessary last year. But we're finding that under the influence of the conditions in which they live, many of the evacuees are losing something very precious to them and important to the nation, their faith in democracy, which is the only way of life they've known. And the nation is losing, too. Because these people might be.
3: Well, they might be working at something that'll help the country instead of costing the taxpayers money. Mr. Meyer, isn't there some way to get these people out of the relocation centers?
4: Yes, there is. And we're working at it just as hard as we know how. We're hoping to get the great majority out of the relocation centers into private employment where they can be self-supporting and self-respecting wherever they are needed and where the public will accept them. The War Relocation Authority is cooperating with the Manpower Commission and the Department of Agriculture and with private agencies that are interested in finding employers who want workers and in attempting to get employers and workers together. Now, don't misunderstand what this means. After all, there are only 40 or 50,000 employable people in this group, lots of old people and lots of children. But that many extra pairs of hands will help our wartime economy. And at the same time, it will help to get a group of people back into normal life.
3: That sounds good. It sounds like the right thing to do. But say, now, what about this? Suppose there are some bad actors in the bunch. What about them?
4: We think it's possible to screen them out. Before any evacuee is given a permit for indefinite leave from a relocation center, his record of behavior is checked. If the FBI has any information on him, that's reviewed. So he's investigated much more thoroughly than you or I ever have been. If the investigation of his record indicates that he's disloyal or an undesirable member of society, he's not eligible for release.
3: Sort of a sieve you put him through. A sieve that lets only the good ones through. Say, didn't I hear something about the Army taking Japanese-American boys?
4: Yes. About the end of January, the War Department announced that it was forming a combat team of American citizens of Japanese ancestry. More than 1,000 of the young men in the relocation centers have recently volunteered for service, and I predict that they will make top-flight soldiers. There already were several thousand boys of Japanese ancestry in the American Army, and they've made good records. In our national effort to win the war and make it possible to build the kind of world we all want, there are two things that we must do above all, fight and work. There are thousands of loyal citizens and law-abiding aliens in the relocation centers who have the ability and the desire to do either or both of these things. Our hope is that they may have the opportunity to fight or work in normal communities on the same basis as all other Americans or law-abiding aliens, free from discrimination and special restrictions.
1: You have just heard an interview with Dylan S. Meyer, director of the War Relocation Authority. This was the agency responsible for the forced incarceration of Japanese Americans during World War II. This is HistoryRadio.org, a nonprofit radio stream promoting knowledge of literary classics and history.

0: 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The voice is that of a modern reader.
1: Speech delivered at Florence from the balcony of the Palazzo Vecchio on 19th June 1923. Black shirts of Florence and Tuscany. Fasciti, people, where shall I find the necessary words to express the fullness of my feelings at this moment? My words cannot but be inadequate for the purpose. Your solemn, enthusiastic welcome stirs me to the depths of my heart. But it is certain that it is not only to me that you pay this extraordinary honor, but also, I think, to the idea of which I have been the inflexible protagonist. Florence reminds me of the days when we were few. Here we held the first glorious meetings of the Italian Fasci di Combattimento. You remember, we had often to interrupt our meeting to go out and drive away the base rabble. We were few then. Well, in spite of this huge crowd here assembled, I say that we are still few. Not with regard to the enemies who have been put to flight forever, but with regard to the enormous task that lay before our Italy. I said that our enemies have been put to flight, as we shall no more do the honor of considering as enemies certain corpses of the Italian political world, who delude themselves that they still exist simply because they abuse our generosity. Tell me then, black shirts of Tuscany and of Florence, were it necessary to begin again, should we begin again? This loud cry of yours, more than a promise, is an oath which seals forever the Italy of the past, the Italy of the swindlers, of the deceivers, of the pusillanimous, and opens the way to our Italy, the Italy whom we bear proudly in our hearts, who belongs to us, who represent the new generation, who adore strength, who is inspired by beauty, who is ready for anything when it is necessary to sacrifice herself, to struggle and to die for the ideal. I tell you that Italy is going ahead. 2 years ago, when the bestiality of the Red de Marjorie raged, only 20 airplanes entered for the Baracca Cup. Last year, there were 35. This year, up to now, 90. And as we have regained the mastery of the air, so we do not want the sea to imprison us. It must be, instead, the way for our necessary expansion in the world. These, O fascisti, citizens, are the stupendous tasks which lie before us, and we shall not fail in our aim if each of you will engrave in his own heart the words by which is summed up the commandment of this ineffable hour of our history as a people. Work, which little by little must redeem us from foreign dependence. Harmony, which must make of the Italians one family. Discipline, by which at this given moment all Italians become one and march hand in hand toward the same goal. Black shirts, you feel that all the maneuvers of our adversaries tending to sever me from you are ridiculous and grotesque, and I hope it will not seem to you too proud a statement if I say that Facissimo, which I have guided on the consular roads of Rome, is solidly in our hand. And if anybody should delude himself in this respect, I should only need to make a sign, to give an order, a noi! Raise up your standards. They have been consecrated by the sacred blood of our dead. When faith has thus been consecrated, it cannot fail, cannot die, will not die.

0: Bombastic Mussolini, the Sawdust Caesar, comes to his end in the gutter, fitting climax to a life of treachery and double cross. He led his country to ruin when he threw his lot in with Hitler. Oh yes, they saw some palmy days when Il Duce confidently stabbed France in the back. He had dreams of empire before the bayonets of the Allies deflated this false prophet. He was captured once before and rescued by German paratroops. This time he had no such chance. Partisans tried him along with his sweetheart and several henchmen. Just as these pictures show the trial previously of other key fascists and collaborators, he was brought before a firing squad, and in this manner he died, as tyrants should, and was hung up by his heels. A fitting and glorious end.
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0: That Adolf Hitler failed as a painter is mentioned in many books. But not many know that his ally, Italy's strongman, Benito Mussolini, in his 20s penned a romance novel. Now, on historyradio.org, we present contemporary Australian reviews of that novel.
1: La dichiarazione di guerra è già stata consegnata agli ambasciatori di Gran Bretagna e di Francia.

0: Emmanuel, the last, had the meccanismi and the prodigality of the lords who governed the Italian cities in the dawn of the Renaissance. He squandered his wealth, since in him the race would be extinguished and the principate left without an heir. Of what use to save money in anticipation of a future which would never be? It was better to live without worrying, rejoice and forget. Then for 20 years the passion of love had seized him with such volupté that he cursed the principate and despised the purple of the cardinalate. He loved Claudia. This relation was universally known, and for the most part condemned and regarded as a serious sin.
1: Signor Mussolini, the dictator of Italy, is familiar to all the world. Mussolini, the novelist, is known to a much smaller circle. Yet, he did once write a historical romance, and it is presented to British readers in a translation under the title The Cardinal's Mistress, says the London Daily Telegraph. The work was written 20 years ago. Very few copies remain in Italy, and probably the Duce would not welcome its reproduction there. For in the intervening period, the orientation of Benito Mussolini has very greatly altered. In 1909, he was one of the reddest of the Reds. He was then in Trent, acting as secretary to the Socialist Chamber of Labor and assistant editor of the socialist journal, Il Popolo. It was in the weekly supplement to this paper that the novel first saw the light. It was very popular with the readers of the journal. There is little to wonder at in that, for anything that varied the gray monotony of its communist propaganda could not fail to be a pleasing feature. Both apart from this, the story, while by no means a work of genius, possesses considerable merit in its own rather artificial class. Mr. Hiram Motherwell, its translator, tells us in an introductory note, Versalist, has been a very recreator that Mussolini as orator and center of Italian prose. This is as it may be, without disparaging the effectiveness of the Duce's style, past or present, for his own purposes. It may be said that Italian prose must have been in a bad way if it needed this kind of recreation. What is more interesting is to find that, however much his ideas have changed, the Mussolini of that time spoke and wrote in the same manner as he does today. The model on which his style was primarily built is that of Victor Hugo's Les Misérables, one of the first books he read. As for the story, The Cardinal's Mistress is a romance of the 17th century Trentino and tells how Carl Emanuel Madruso, Cardinal and Archbishop of Trent and secular Prince of Trentino, loved and clung to Claudia, daughter of Ludovico Particella, and for her sake defied alike his people, the neighboring aristocracy, and the Pope. In the end, Claudia is poisoned by her adversaries. The Cardinal's sin, it should be explained, appears to be not his liaison with Claudia, for such things and words, as the author is careful to explain, were common to his brother ecclesiastics of all grade, but the openness and pertinacity with which he adhered to her, and the fact that he wanted to marry her. It will be gathered that the Mussolini of 1909 was an anti-clerical. In fact, he was very pronouncedly so. Two or three of the pages of this novel, if written in Italy today, would almost certainly get their author into trouble. Nor would the defense that they dealt only with historical events avail much. It is assuredly not the least of the ironies of history that the man who wrote them should, exactly 20 years later, be the restorer of the temporal power of the papacy. The Brisbane Telegraph, 1929.
0: Emmanuel dared not speak. The sight of Filiberta dying had turned him to stone. He was the person solely and uniquely responsible for her miserable end. He had had her imprisoned, yielding perhaps to the threats or the prayers of Claudia. He had kept her imprisoned, caring not for the protests of the people or for the prayers of her true lover. He had deprived his niece of the son, and above all, he had violated the instinct of her heart by seeking to marry her to a man whom she did not love and could never love. Emmanuel Madruzzo must now eat of the fruit of his obstinacy. Before him lay the innocent victim. Remorse clutched his heart. He could not succeed in calming himself with illusory hopes.
2: The present dictator of Italy, as most people know from recent volumes of biography, was formerly a hard-working journalist among other occupations. Also, he travelled extensively, having the again the government habit so strongly developed that sometimes from prudence, sometimes from sheer compulsion, he would finally have to get across the frontier of whatever state had lately been his home. The war sobered him, gave him his opportunity, made him. In the year 1909, he was about 25 and was in Trent, held by Austria then, but ardently desired by Italy as racially part of herself. He was secretary to the local Socialist Chamber of Labour and helped in getting out its newspaper, part of his contribution being a serial story. Immensely popular at the time, it had been quite forgotten, but has lately been rediscovered and now makes its first appearance in English. This is a fairly simple story, and one must assume a foundation in historical fact. The Cardinal and Archbishop of Trent was also a secular prince. His life was one of feasting and magnificence, and full details are found at starting of the royal reception given by him to the King of Austria's daughter, when, for reasons not explained, she halted there for some months on her journey westward to marry Philip IV of Spain. The beautiful Claudia, a woman of good family, had been the cardinal's faithful companion for years. Unable, of course, to marry her, he petitioned the Pope for leave to give up all his honours, to become free as a mere layman. That leave was sternly refused. The public detested her. The Church, even in that lax age, condemned her formally. For the purposes of the story, one prominent man offered her the choice of destruction, or belonging to him instead. To do her justice, she scorned the latter alternative, and the story moves steadily on to a tragic close. That was an era when those old-fashioned prescriptions for anyone who was in anyone else's way, the dagger and the poisoned bowl, were still available and highly valued. It has been said that the story moves steadily on. The adverb is a bad one. It moves jerkily on. Doubtless it was written at speed and by lamplight, after a busy day of other work, and possibly with the printers clamouring for the next instalment. The young Mussolini had studied Victor Hugo and Emile Gaborio and Dumas, especially the elder. Easily the nearest parallel in English is Bulwer Lytton. Aimed at a popular audience, it abounds in passages of fine writing.
0: She crossed herself with the superstitious devotion of one who believes in the devil. The peasants remained with wide open mouths and regarded the mysterious horseman with terrified eyes as he disappeared down the street, leaving behind him a cloud of dust. The flame fluttered as though it was about to become extinguished and threw a mass of shadows, fantastic, enormous, upon the floor behind the nave, upon the ceiling, it descended the stair to the crypt. At the news, a single piercing cry burst from his heart. It filled the rooms, echoed in the corridors, and lost itself in the impenetrable night. He passed like a black phantom through the corridor.
2: This novel should, for obvious reasons, become a bestseller in Italy. Yet it has one big drawback that becomes obvious only on closer examination. A cardinal's faithful devotion to a woman, not his wife, may well muster in a historical novel, but this is a work of Mussolini's turbulent and insurrectionary youth, and the dictator, in his present accord with the Vatican, must deplore three or four scattered passages that declare papal Rome, of a given period, a putrid sink of all the vices. The popes synthesize the universal turpitude, and so on. The translator may thus have been too conscientiously faithful to his original. Technically, his work is really good. By modern standards, the story seems absolutely made for the moving picture screen. The Adelaide Observer, June 1929.
3: Bombastic Mussolini, the sawdust Caesar, comes to his end in the gutter, fitting climax to a life of treachery and double cross. He led his country to ruin when he threw his lot in with Hitler. Oh yes, they saw some palmy days when Il Duce confidently stabbed France in the back. He had dreams of empire before the bayonets of the Allies deflated this false prophet. He was captured once before and rescued by German paratroops. This time he had no such chance. Partisans tried him along with his sweetheart and several henchmen. He was brought before a firing squad, and in this manner he died, as tyrants should, and was hung up by his heels. A fitting and glorious end.
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0: Carlton Bourne edits the news.
1: Good evening, everybody. The German Reichstag has been summoned to meet Friday noon, Berlin time, to hear an important declaration by Chancellor Hitler. This is to be the climax of the peace offensive that has been underway informally for the past week. It has already excited important repercussions in England and France. Prime Minister Chamberlain told the House of Commons yesterday that England is ready to examine peace proposals. Nobody, he said, desires this war to continue for an unnecessary day. But overwhelming opinion here and in France wants the rule of violence to cease and wants the word of governments once pledged to be kept. Now this raises the question, who can guarantee Hitler's word except Hitler himself? Neither France nor Britain has declared war on Soviet Russia. It is possible that Russia will play a highly important part in the negotiations which lie ahead. She was barred from participation at Munich, although she then stood with Czechoslovakia against Germany. It would be a satiric turn of fate's wheel if this same Soviet Russia should now mediate between Germany and Britain. So far as we know, Italy has so far held aloof. Today's dispatches from Rome indicate no action by Mussolini until after Hitler speaks on Friday. Of course, it is possible that through Count Ciano and the French and British diplomats in Rome, Berlin's terms have already reached both France and Britain. The almost complete lull in military operations does suggest that for the time being, the diplomats have the field to themselves. Meanwhile, Lloyd George and the Labourites in Britain and the communist deputies in France have come out in favor of Hitler's peace plea. That is, they have emphasized the fact that it ought to be given the most careful consideration. And they have done that even before it is made and even before they are aware of its terms. And that naturally suggests a certain division of opinion in both Britain and in France as to the kind of terms that should be expected for peace. Now the question is, can Hitler exploit this division of opinion? Can he accentuate it? Can he, by a very clever and an apparently very generous peace proposal, persuade that slight difference of opinion which has manifested itself in both France and in Britain to become larger and more important? Now, undoubtedly, that would be the clever, the diplomatic thing to do. But the question is whether Adolf Hitler is in a position to make that kind of a conciliatory speech. Now, the French, clever diplomats that they are, anticipate that they may be put in a difficult position. And so today, Prime Minister Daladier confronted the Foreign Affairs Commission of the Chamber of Deputies and made a two-hour statement before that commission, reviewing the cause of the war, the events of the war, and French policy. And that was, of course, the answer to Hitler's Reichstag speech by anticipation. Because sometimes, when a diplomatic move is made in advance of the normal time for it, it's much more effective than it is made after your opponent has made his move. In other words, sometimes by anticipating him, you can nullify the effect of what he is... Sometimes by anticipating him, you can nullify the effect of what he is trying to do. Now, following...

He recalled the progressive forward steps of Hitler's imperialism since the annexation of Austria and the destruction and enslavement of Czechoslovakia up to the unjustifiable aggression against Poland. He related the efforts by France and England in a spirit of intimate collaboration, and notably from August 22nd onward, to make possible a pacific settlement of the German-Polish dispute, whose origins and various stages he reviewed. He showed how these efforts, seconded by Poland's attitude, clashed for several days with the system of the opposition, and at the end with a brutal maneuver by the German government. There, of course, they refer to the entry into Poland. He paid homage, and this is significant, to the efforts made up to the last moment by Premier Mussolini to avoid catastrophe. Several times, Prime Minister Chamberlain and now Premier Dalaje have gone out of their way to pay a nice little compliment to Benito Mussolini for his efforts on behalf of peace. That is done with a definite purpose. He recalled how the German government had persisted in its desire for aggression and conquest and provoked a conflict whose entire responsibility falls with the German government. And then he came down to the crux of the matter. What kind of terms of peace would France accept? And here is Daladier's statement to the Foreign Affairs Commission of the Chamber of Deputies as summarized in this official French document. France does not wish longer to live in the state of insecurity prevailing during the last few years, and refuses now to bow before violence and a fait accompli. In other words, France must have a peace that will eliminate the state of insecurity which has prevailed in Europe during the last few years, and France will not accept as an accomplished fact the partition of Poland. That's what that phrase means. And then it goes on to the final one. Far from France is all idea of conquest or domination. What she desires is not a truce between two aggressions, but a durable peace, guaranteeing in an absolute manner national security within the framework of security for all nations. In other words, we get back to the thing that has been said again and again, that was said to me by the foreign ministers in Europe a few weeks ago, that they have reiterated many times since, and that the prime ministers have reiterated, that unless and until they can be assured that this particular peace, which is now to be proposed by Adolf Hitler on Friday, unless that marks something more than a truce between two aggressions, they are not going to respond to it. And of course, the question immediately arises, how could Adolf Hitler himself guarantee that he would change from what he has been in the past? And the moment you put that question to yourself, then you realize the tremendous difficulties that are in the way of these peace moves. Now, there's Italy and there's Russia that are in a position, perhaps, to effect some kind of mediation. But could they and would they give an effective guarantee? That's another question. And there is the nub of the difficulty. The Turkish government tonight sent new instructions to its foreign minister, who has been cooling his heels in Moscow for a week while the Soviet leaders negotiated with Germany, Estonia, Latvia, and Lithuania. Turkey has long been Russia's friend, but the Turkish envoy has not been singled out for any honors during his stay in Moscow. He deposited a wreath at Lenin's tomb today. Now, that isn't done in Moscow, and the diplomats there are wondering what it means. Don't forget that Turkey is in a strong position. She controls the Dardanelles. That means she can be Janus faced. She can turn towards the Black Sea and say to Russia, your ships don't get out. And she can turn to France and Britain on the Mediterranean side and say, your ships don't get in. And Turkey, in the World War, when she was much weaker than she is today, demonstrated the competence and the character of the military forces that she can develop on the plains of Gallipoli. 10 correspondents have visited the Western Front. I've read the reports of 3 of them in various Midwestern papers, and they all agree in saying nothing about big operations present or in prospect. Scouting operations, yes,
nibbling at enemy lines.

Total German casualties on the West Front given as 3,000. In one estimate, 500 or 600 killed. Well, considering the length of the line, the number of men, this is a very small number of casualties for a month of fighting, and it suggests that the French are holding to their policy of conserving manpower, no major offensive for the time being. Finland heard this afternoon that Russia is placing additional pressure on Estonia. It was reported from Tallinn, capital of Estonia, that Moscow had made an unexpected demand for more territory. She has asked for it ostensibly to establish more Russian air bases on Estonian territory. Now, this suggests that Russia may be getting ready to exercise complete military control over Estonia. 2 weeks ago, Russia summoned the Estonian foreign minister to Moscow and demanded military control of Estonian islands in the Gulf of Finland, the right to send Russian soldiers into Estonia, and the right to establish air bases at several strategic points on the Estonian coast. The demands were granted. Since then, Russia has made additional demands on both Latvia and Lithuania. Just what they involved is not known. But this indicates that Russia is pressing for complete control of the northern Baltic. This is an important strategic region. If Russia gets complete control of the Gulf of Finland, she can control Finland's commerce. Turning a large part of the Baltic over to Soviet Russia cannot be in Germany's interest. It puts the Soviet Union in a strategic position to put pressure on Germany. It makes it all the more important for Germany to ensure Russia's benevolent neutrality. So, when we remember that Russia occupied the Polish frontier contiguous to Romania, contiguous to Hungary, we see that in the Balkans as well as the Baltic, Stalin has seen to it that Russia receives every possible advantage from the collapse of Poland. Thus far, Germany has done the most important fighting, but Russia has done the most important taking. And tonight, even Japan denounces the Anti-Comintern Pact. Good night.

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0: we start to move down and cross the creek. Just opposite us, this Japanese machine gun opens fire. Feels like a sledgehammer hits me in the left elbow. They then hit me in the right shoulder. And some fellows say, help's coming. The two that come up there are Hartman, a pharmacy mate, second class, and Thomas O'Leary. They have to come up by pushing, using their toes to push them forward. I'm here because of these two men, and a number of other people are here because of these two men.
1: The day Marine Corporal Edwin Barse was nearly killed in New Britain in the Solomon Islands, 2 January 1944, the U.S. offensive in the Pacific was already a year and a half old. The overwhelming American victory at Midway in June 1942 may have been the so-called turning point in the Pacific for having stemmed the Japanese advance, but winning the war at sea is not enough. Retaking the Japanese-held islands for the final assault on Japan is another priority. The offensive against the Japanese is two-pronged. General Douglas MacArthur's troops will advance across the Southwest Pacific toward the Philippines. Sailors and Marines under the command of Admiral Chester Nimitz will fight their way up the chain of Central Pacific Islands toward Japan. The strategy is uncomplicated. Wrest atoll and island from the Japanese, each island a stepping stone to Tokyo.
2: The next morning was when we saw Iwo Jima for the first time. It was not a pretty sight at all. It was very forbidden looking.
3: When we were going in, we went under the guns of these huge battleships. When you're under a rolling barrage, you could just hear these things flipping out.
4: And they were firing 16-inch shells, and they would come over. They'd go, you could hear them coming right over top of your head.

This is one of the invasion beaches on the island of Saipan. I'm Jan Herman, historian of the Navy Medical Department. Behind me is the wreckage of war, an American tank that never made it ashore during the landings here in June 1944. Throughout the Pacific War, corpsmen and Navy physicians, personnel of the Navy Medical Department, were entrusted with the health of the troops and providing aid when they were injured in combat. They would go ashore in places most Americans had never heard of. Guadalcanal, New Britain, Tarawa, Aniwetok, Kwajalein, Saipan, Tinian, Peleliu, Iwo Jima, and Okinawa, to name but a few. And like the Marines they served, these non-combatants would also confront the deadliest enemy American fighting men had faced in any war. Much would be expected of them.

0: In August 1942, the beginning of the long, bloody campaign began in earnest when Marines landed on the beaches of Guadalcanal in the Solomon Islands, still armed with World War I-era rifles and conveyed from troop transports by outmoded landing craft. Men of the 1st Marine Division unexpectedly faced minimal Japanese resistance. They had no clue that within days, the cakewalk would become one of the longest, costliest, and most bitterly fought campaigns of World War II. American fighting men had never encountered a place like Guadalcanal, the stinking, wet, equatorial jungle, often drenched by torrential rains, was infested with crocodiles, snakes, tree leeches, rats, land crabs, and a menagerie of insects identifiable only to an entomologist. The odor of rotting coconuts soon mingled with the stench of rotting bodies.
1: I do remember seeing a number of bodies lying around, wondering why they hadn't been disposed of. It was just a rather shocking situation to see these bodies.
0: The nature of island hopping through a far-flung and often tropical environment required a new medical strategy. Navy medicine had to overcome both the environment and the Japanese. In a climate where dysentery, jungle rot, dengue, and malaria created more casualties than hostile fire, the outcome of the campaign was never a foregone conclusion. 2 months after the initial landings, the number of patients hospitalized with malaria exceeded all other diseases. Some units suffered casualties of over 100%. This meant that some men were down with malarial symptoms more than...
2: Pain was terrific in your back. And you would shake like you can't believe. There's nothing you could do about it. You're just shaking. You have high fever. Some of the Italian guys went around and they used oil and some kind of mixture to spray the waters with it.
3: If mastering the environment and disease were Navy medicine's major concerns, the main event was still hard fighting. Indeed, the most dramatic and demanding duty a hospital corpsman could have was with the Marine Corps. Because the Marine Corps has always relied upon the Navy for medical support, corpsmen accompanied the Leathernecks and suffered the brunt of combat themselves. The hospital corpsman was indeed very special to the Marines he served. He was the man they protected because they knew his job was to take care of them. Doc had the skills to save their lives if they were hit. Many a Marine later recalled his first introduction to corpsmen.
4: You have a corpsman on one side of you and one on the other, giving you shots in both arms. Occasionally you'd hear a crash and a Marine recruit would hit the floor. So that was my first meeting with a corpsman on a business-like basis.
0: But being respected as a full-fledged member of the team was never a foregone conclusion. A corpsman had to earn that respect.
4: We knew they looked after our welfare. We looked at them as good as we were.
3: And the corpsman had to be tough physically and psychologically to stay with the troops during the landings. It was not enough merely to reach the objective. Once there, his job really began. He had to carry a heavier load, handle stress, and monitor the daily condition of his men. And when the call corpsman rang out, he had to remain cool under fire, get to his man, and then do his best to keep him alive. Training corpsmen to go ashore with the Marines was a major undertaking. Most got that training at Field Medical School, a mini Marine boot camp that emphasized both weapons and field medical training.
5: We spent 2 weeks on the rifle range, I shot marksmen.
2: They taught us how to infiltrate, how to crawl underneath the barbed wire and while they were firing over top of your head. Taught you how to fire a weapon.
6: We had a lot of classroom study, and besides going out in the bivouac, or the boom docks as we called them.
3: Besides learning to fire a rifle, carbine, and pistol, corpsmen treated simulated casualties on North Carolina and California beaches. Soon enough, the beaches would be hostile and the blood all too real.
5: By the time all of this training was over, we were well-seasoned, highly motivated, disciplined warriors, if you will.
3: Following their training, Navy medical personnel and their Marine Corps comrades embarked for the long sea voyage to the far Pacific.
2: We got aboard ship, and if you're not familiar with San Diego, the water's like this all the time, big waves. And we had to sit out there for about an hour waiting for the other ships to join us. And we did. Well, you was and truly got seasick. And I stayed seasick for 27 days.
7: We were packed in kind of like sardines, and the food was not the best in the world. Every time we hit a little bad weather, it would roll and tumble. It was not much of an ordeal to make that trip.
0: Nearer the enemy, but still not quite ready for combat, Marines and their corpsmen and doctors continued rehearsing for war. At bases from Hawaii to Australia, and on countless islands in between, men boarded landing craft and stormed local beaches again and again, further honing their amphibious landing skills. Life for Marines in such exotic places as Pavuvu, Mog Mog, and Funafuti offered temporary respite from what was to come. Yet, there was no downtime for Navy medical personnel. Keeping men healthy was a full-time occupation.
1: So I talked to this fellow, and he said, you know, he said, I did drink out of a stream. And he said, I looked up the stream, upstream a little while, and there was a body floating in the stream. And I thought, well, no wonder you're sick, you know.
0: The time for preparation was over. Transports carrying men and supplies steamed west to land the troops and do battle, the destination known but to a few.
7: They had maps, of course, they passed out to everybody, and they had some mock-ups that they had made, models of the island, to show where we would be landing and where the known pillboxes and artillery had been dug in that they knew about.
0: Preparing for any of the island landings followed a well-rehearsed pattern. After aerial reconnaissance, bombers pummeled suspected targets with the hope of knocking out enemy defenses. The task force then approached, battleships, cruisers, destroyers, rocket-firing assault craft, and troop transports. And from seemingly point-blank range, naval gunfire began its deadly work, picking up where the planes had left off. The success of this preparation would only be demonstrated once the troops hit the beach and began moving inland. Well before dawn, on what were to be many D-Days, men aboard the transports were awakened and treated to a traditional pre-landing breakfast of steak and eggs. Those who could choke down what, under other circumstances, would have been a gourmet meal.
5: Reveille was at 3 a.m. And breakfast, of course, was steak and eggs, which turned out to be the last breakfast for many, many people on that fateful day.
0: The vessel's speaker system then called men to their boat teams. Some operations called for the heavily loaded men to clamber down cargo nets into awaiting landing craft. Amphibious tracked vehicles called LVTs, or the so-called Higgins boats, or LCVPs, landing craft equipped with ramps to disgorge men and supplies onto the beach. And then there was the hazardous and often deadly run over open water to the beach.
2: That's where we're going in. The Navy fella said, oh my gracious, the first two alligators in front of us got hit. And the one behind us got hit. How we got missed, I don't know. And we were able to get in, and the beach was just loaded, about 50 yards at the most, and you could see the first two waves were just there, and the mortar shells landing in every one of them, and dead Marines everywhere.
6: I was in the 11th wave to hit the beach, and by that time, there was a lot of close-arm firing, a lot of mortars hitting the water behind us, and some of the fellows were getting hit.
3: This is the National Museum of the Marine Corps in Quantico, Virginia. The scene behind me represents one of the toughest fights the Marines faced in World War II. After U.S. forces finally won the Battle of Guadalcanal after months of fighting, their next objective was the Tarawa Atoll in the Gilbert Islands. After just 4 hours of preliminary bombardment, landing craft stormed ashore. It was 20 November 1943. As the troops quickly learned, preparations for this landing were far from adequate.
0: At first glance, the destruction on Tarawa's Bexio Island seemed complete. However, below ground, in reinforced concrete bunkers, the Japanese awaited the invaders. Making matters worse, an abnormally low tide stranded many of the landing craft on coral reefs hundreds of yards from their objectives.
1: All of a sudden, we struck a coral reef. And that's as far as we could go. The coxswain yelled, "Okay, everybody out." And we ran out, and some of us were standing on the coral in water a few inches deep, but you'd step off the edge of the coral and down you'd go. You could go 50 feet down. So we lost a number of people from drowning as a result of that.
0: As the heavily loaded Marines slowly waded the 500 yards to shore, Japanese gunners turned the scene into a shooting gallery. Hundreds never reached the shore alive.
1: Reminded you of Armageddon, because everything was a fire, smoke, dust, burning palms and debris, all kinds of debris all over the place, bodies. It was just miserable.
0: The coral reef that had impeded the landing now acted to block the evacuation of the wounded. Other ways had to be found to ferry them to safety.
1: We did this by putting them on stretchers and then laying the stretcher across a rubber raft, a rubber boat type of a thing. And then we would push them out to another area where there would be a ship.
0: In the 4 days of fighting to secure Tarawa, approximately 1,000 men of the 2nd Marine Division were killed, and another 2,000 were wounded. An estimated 4,800 Japanese defenders died. Only 17 survived to become prisoners. After the battle, the exhausted and traumatized survivors returned to their transports. It was time to go back to a jungle camp for rest, resupply, and more training before the next landing.
8: Well, combat is not all shouting and hollering and shooting and excitement. 90% of it is sitting around, you're doing nothing, you're bored.
0: Perhaps so for the troops, but for the corpsmen and physicians, the interlude was anything but restful. As before, keeping the troops healthy was no small task. Bad sanitation often led to dysentery, which put many a Marine out of action.
1: I used a mixture of what was called bismuth subcarbonate, bismuth subnitrate, which looks like clay. And I'd mix that in water and then add to it a certain amount of paregoric, which is camphorated tincture of opium. And I would stir this up and have them drink it.
0: Only when insect-borne diseases like malaria were brought to heel could the Pacific War be won. Personnel trained in preventive medicine oiled malaria breeding areas and sprayed DDT. Corpsmen also dispensed quinine and atibrin as malaria suppressants, but getting the men to take their atibrin tablets was easier said than done.
4: Now, the corpsman had to give you your atibrin pill and see you swallowed it.
1: The Marines did not like to take these bitter tablets and used all sorts of techniques and ploys to not take the tablets. So we had a problem in administering, and eventually it had to be supervised by each platoon leader. The Marines would often, you'd hand them the tablet and they would flip it over their shoulder.
2: The doctor came out to make an inspection and he looked at the area where we throw your garbage around after you finish it up, and it's like nothing but yellow. He said, "What's going on here?" And it ended up the guys were throwing the Ativan away, so I had to change it to make you open your mouth and take it. So one of the fellows says, "Doc said I've never seen you take one." And I said, "Well, I'll tell you what, I'll chew one up if you take it. And if you ever chewed up Ativan or quinine, you'll know that that's the most bitter thing that you could ever try to get in your mouth to try to swallow. So I chewed it and never changed the expression on my face. So from that point on, the boys took their Advil.
0: Refitted and practiced, the Marines headed ever west and north toward their final goal, Japan. Kwajalein and Annie Weetok and the Marshals fell in January and February of 1944. The conquest of Peleliu in the fall of 1944 represented a bloody distraction and was perhaps the unnecessary battle of the Pacific War. Nevertheless, the well-defended coral island, honeycombed with caves, tunnels, concrete casements, and pillboxes, still offered medical personnel plenty of business. What every survivor remembers about Peleliu was the heat, the humidity, and the thirst. What pharmacist mate First Class Beryl Boniker will never forget was the malevolent coral that sliced through shoes, ripped clothes to shreds, and lacerated the flesh.
6: When the shell hit, well, it sent coral zinging toward us. I was on my knees, I'm sure, and my patient was on the ground. One hit a big piece right between my thumb and my finger, and I couldn't take care of it then because I was taking care of my Marine on the ground.
0: Amidst the battle, corpsmen continued to do what they were trained to do.
2: Just like everywhere you see, say, hey, doc, doc. Somebody wanted the hospital corpsman because there were so many guys wounded. And I mean, they were some good wounds, some bad wounds, so you just, the ones that would look like they were going to die, and you knew they were going to die, you just gave them a shot of morphine to ease the pain and try to talk to them just a minute or two, and some of them would say their prayers and, you know, just die right in your hand.
0: The Marianas in the Central Pacific was the real objective. Capture of these strategic islands would put Japan itself within range of American bombers. The island of Saipan would be the first target, but it would be a very tough nut to crack. The reception the Japanese had prepared for the Marines would be more violent and be played out in weeks, not days. And, unlike the tiny islands and atolls that had already fallen, Saipan was larger, had a significant civilian population, and was considered to be within what the Japanese called their absolute national defense sphere. The enemy would defend Saipan with fanatical savagery. At Saipan, corpsmen and physicians would earn their pay and their reputations.
8: We got ashore, and within a few minutes, we were apparently under direct observation by the Japanese. They dropped a salvo of mortars on us.
0: By this stage in the Pacific Island campaign, the medical routine was already well established. The corpsman applied a battle dressing to the wounded Marine, administered morphine, and then affixed the casualty with a medical tag. If the corpsman was lucky, he might commandeer a litter team to move the man out of harm's way and onto a battalion aid station or a collecting and clearing company for further treatment.
7: We set up an aid station right on the beach to begin with, and so we stayed there for 3 or 4 days before we moved, and we took care of not just Marines, but several civilians that were brought in that had been wounded.
8: A battalion aid station has two doctors. I was the battalion surgeon. I had another doctor, an assistant battalion surgeon. And then we had about 20, 22 corpsmen, hospital corpsmen. Well, we were right along with the Marines. The aid station was right with the headquarters company, which was right as close to the front lines as possible. Sometimes we were the only 75 or 100 yards behind the front lines.
0: This care would mean stabilizing the patient with plasma, serum albumin, and later in the war, whole blood. Occasionally, emergency surgery was required on the spot.
8: Just to keep the boys alive, treat their wounds, splint the fractures, give them the morphine that they needed, and we then evacuated them. We didn't keep them around at all. We got them back to the beach and back where the beachmaster could get them aboard ship.
0: Awaiting those wounded and mutilated warriors off Saipan was a gleaming white Navy hospital ship, USS Bountiful. Nurse Ethel Himes recalls the scene.
9: The boats came alongside. The patients we received were the severest kind of casualties one could ever imagine. Many were in shock and hemorrhaging. Some were shot through the head and probably would be blind the rest of their lives. Some were shot through the chest. Some had badly mangled legs that caught mortar fire, a question whether the legs could be saved or not. Some had an arm or a leg cut off, or perhaps an arm just hanging, which had to be amputated immediately after admission to the ship. Some had blast injuries that did quite a bit of internal damage. These fellows were covered from head to foot with Saipan red sand and mud.
0: A small fleet of unarmed hospital ships like USS Bountiful and troop transports with medical staffs provided first aid and some surgical care for the casualties' needs while ferrying them to base hospitals in the Pacific for definitive care. The final conquest of Saipan in early July 1944 severed Japanese supply and communications lines. But more importantly, B-29 bombers were now within range of the Japanese homeland. In February 1945, the strategic bombing campaign against Japanese cities had reached a crescendo. B-29s based in the Marianas faced an almost 3,000-mile round trip. For a bomber with battle damage or mechanical trouble, the odds of making it all the way back were not good. Iwo Jima, approximately halfway between Guam and Japan, would provide the super forts a much-needed base and improve the odds considerably. The island had to be taken.
3: Planners anticipated a three-day operation to capture this tiny 8-square-mile island. They were wrong. Before the battle was over, the Marines witnessed some of the bloodiest and most protracted fighting in their history. This is Iwo Jima. The nearly month-long battle to take this godforsaken place took nearly 7,000 American lives and left over 19,000 wounded. An estimated 21,000 Japanese were also killed. And even before the job was done, the American flag atop Mount Suribachi, behind me, would become the Marine Corps' most enduring symbol. Hospital Corpsman Stanley Dabrowski recalls his experience here over 60 years ago.
5: I landed in the third assault wave on Green Beach at 9:07 a.m. on February 19th, 1945. Coming ashore, the first thing that greeted you, of course, was this volcanic ash, and very, very loose. You could hardly get a foothold in this. Well, I very, very well remember to this day my first casualty that I treated on the beach. It was a Marine sergeant that was sewn through by machine gun fire. And he had a typical sucking chest wound. What you did was take this huge battle dressing, it's about the size of an 8x11 page with tails on it and such, and ram it into the wound, tie it down as tightly as possible to see that it doesn't suck air. Mind you were doing this under intense enemy fire. The world was exploding all around you. You were doing these things because of the training that you got. The terror of it all, the terror of actual combat is something that nobody could actually describe adequately. Unless you were there, you really don't know what it was all about.
3: Although sometimes armed with a .45 pistol or carbine, many corpsmen carried only first aid supplies ashore. Battle dressings, splints, sulfa powder, tourniquets, and morphine. Occasionally, a corpsman might have room in his pack for a bottle or two of plasma. And like the warriors they accompanied ashore, each corpsman was but a bullet or mortar shell away from death.
5: So when this mortar round detonated, it shattered the bottle and took part of my, almost part of my index finger off, and at the same time another chunk spun me around and knocked my helmet off my head and got a little bit into the hairline. It wasn't life-threatening. I was able to take care of it myself and such, but I ended up with one hell of a headache, I'll tell you.
3: As the Americans soon learned, the pre-invasion bombing and bombardment had done little to make the job easier. The Marines were forced to pry the defenders from well-prepared pillboxes, caves, and concrete blockhouses at great cost. Some of these underground shelters wrested from the Japanese would serve as aid stations.
7: on the island there, we set up a hospital next to a cistern. The cistern was used by the Japanese to collect water. But the Seabees went in and knocked one wall out of this cistern and pumped it dry. They covered it with a heavy canvas and made a blackout entrance so you could go in and out day and night. And they set up an operating room in there. We brought this captain in, had stepped on a landmine, and his right leg had been blown off, literally blown off. It was just a little tissue of skin was holding it. I took a pair of scissors and cut that skin and threw the leg off to one side, because that was all completely cut off anyhow.
0: Once treated, the casualties moved toward the beach for evacuation. The wounded would go to hospital ships or transports equipped to handle casualties awaiting offshore. On D-Day plus 12, the first R-4D transport equipped for air evacuation landed on one of Iwo Jima's newly secured airfields. For the first time in the war, Navy flight nurses would be present on an active battlefield.
10: I had never heard of Iwo Jima. I had never heard of Suribachi. I didn't really know where I was. But we came in under that barrage and landed on a beach which was recently declared safe for the weight of a C-47. The medics in the field had brought the wounded to the beach. There was a doctor who practiced triage. We didn't call it that then, but that's really what he was doing. He selected for us the wounded who probably would make it for the next 8 hours to Guam. Each of their injuries was coated with this black sand, and I knew the importance of getting it off, but you just don't scrape sand of any kind. You normally irrigate it with sterile water, sterile saline, which I didn't have. So I just closed what I could with adhesive tape. I had a couple of traumatic amputations on that flight. The litters were fairly close together, so the men couldn't see their lower extremities. And as I took off the original bandages that the medics on the field had put on, I was shocked to realize that I would have to take care of these people for 8 hours. On that flight, I lost three. The pilot said, "I think we can make it to Saipan," and he said, "We'll leave them on Saipan," which we did. Now, I must say that when I made rounds on the plane, I never covered the faces of those who had died, and I spoke to them because I didn't want the other men to know that they had died. When we landed at Saipan, the corpsman and I offloaded the three, and there was no one waiting for us, so we put the litters under the wing, in the shade of the wing of the plane. And while I was standing there feeling very badly, I felt that I hadn't done enough. Perhaps I should have done more. What could I have done? And then I decided to baptize them. Even though I was not a religious person, I had the corpsman give me a glass of grapefruit juice because water was scarce. And I baptized all three men in the name of the Father, Son, and Holy Ghost. And felt that that's all I could do. And when I got back on the plane, there was complete silence. And I said, "All right, okay, guys, next stop is Guam." And nobody answered me. These were the very jovial fellows kidding each other from Louisiana to Iowa and about where they came from. No one answered, no one said anything. And one of them motioned for me to come over. And he put his arms around me and gave me a kiss on the cheek. And he apparently could see through the porthole, and he saw what I had done. As I walked up and down the plane, they kept motioning me and giving me a hug or a kiss on the cheek, and nobody said anything. And it was very difficult. It was probably the most emotional thing I have ever had to endure.
0: With an airfield now secured, planes began arriving at Iwo Jima regularly. One of their most welcome cargoes was whole blood. Transfusing this precious liquid began saving lives immediately.
7: They had boxes about 3 feet square, would hold, best I remember, about 18 pints of blood, and they would parachute them in, and we would grab those things, and we'd have blood to give these Marines that needed blood, and we gave blood to just about everybody then.
5: My God, give me a case of that, and I'll take it back to our battalion aid station. And immediately when we did this, they started using this whole blood, and you could see the fantastic difference in the response to this. You would get color back into these people. Pink lips instead of purple, like you did with just ordinary plasma.
7: Believe me, I tell you, a lot of men are living today because of it, I'm sure of that.
0: Even while the battle for Iwo Jima continued, the rationale for such bloody sacrifice became readily apparent as the first crippled B-29 made an emergency landing.
7: I saw the first B-29 landed there. It had a hole in the wing, you could drop the Jeep through it.
5: The first time I'd seen my first B-29. This crew were returning from a raid on Japan and had problems, and they were circling in and coming down onto the airfield. Made his landing, and you see these guys tumbling out of that ship. And you look at this and you see one of these people kissing the ground, and you say, my God, what's the matter with that guy? And he's kissing this hellhole. But to him, it was a lifesaver.
3: For nearly 3 years since the first landings on Guadalcanal, Navy medical personnel had provided care to the Marines both in camp and on every Pacific Island battlefield. They shared the dangers and displayed a unique brand of heroism befitting their role as non-combatants. At Iwo Jima alone, 4 corpsmen earned the Medal of Honor, 3 posthumously. 199 of their fellow hospital corpsmen also lost their lives here. The hard-won battle to win Iwo Jima certainly provided a safe haven for crippled bombers and a base for fighter escorts. But Iwo Jima also represented something very ominous. This Pacific Island speck was not simply Japanese-occupied territory. It was Japan. Tokyo's mayor was also Iwo Jima's mayor. And that fact accounted for the enemy's fanatical last-stand defense. As the war continued, with the campaign now focusing on the home islands and Tokyo itself, all wondered how many more American soldiers, Marines, and sailors would have to die. One thing was certain, Navy medicine would be part of that struggle to the bitter end.
4: I've had a good life because of my treatment in the naval hospitals after having survived because of a corpsman and a lieutenant.
5: To this day, I'm fiercely proud of my service with the Marine Corps. If anything, we were bonded as a band of brothers. The brotherhood that exists between combat veterans is very, very unique.
10: You have to realize that I was 23, and these men were probably 18 or 19 years old. And I felt a very special bond with each one.
2: After the battle stops and everything becomes like graveyard quiet, the hospital corpsman is not resting. He's going from wounded guy to wounded guy trying to keep him alive.
7: Now, I don't have any hard feelings towards the Japanese whatsoever. I'm driving a Japanese car. I don't have any hard feelings in any way whatsoever. I pray every day for the souls of the men that died on both sides.

You have just heard a documentary on the Marine Corps island hopping campaign during the first 3 years of the World War II battle for the Pacific. The documentary was scripted and produced by Jan Herman. 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
1: Scott Fitzalbert here, and we're recording up forward in the desert, and you must forgive me if I'm shouting because I'm shouting against the voices of British guns. We're up here with some of the batteries, just behind some of the very, very heavy guns, and there's a terrific barrage going on. Standing here in the moonlight, it's the most amazing panorama for miles from north to south in a great...

0: wie einst Lili Marleen, wie einst Lili Marleen.
1: The Desert Fox, Field Marshal Erwin Rommel, is one of the few German generals of World War II who is still widely remembered today. He was a respected professional soldier of consummate military tactical skill who fought in the invasion of France, the war in the African desert, and the defense of Normandy. He was Hitler's star general, and his story begins in the 1930s when, as a young German officer, he published a highly successful book on the theory and practice of warfare. It was called Infantry Attacks.
0: Deine Schritte kennt sie, deinen schönen Gang. Alle Abend brennt sie, doch mich vergaß sie lang.
1: Rommel's son, Manfred, was born in 1928, and at the publication of Infantry Attacks, he was already a boy of nine. The year was 1937.
0: Mit dir, Lili Marleen.
2: My father's grandfather was a schoolmaster, my father's father was a schoolmaster, and my father was also a teacher of tactics. And so his impact was to describe war as it really is, and what a soldier, an officer, and leader of a battalion or company can do or cannot do.
1: And it brought him to the attention of Hitler.
2: Yes, yes. Hitler read this book and was impressed by it, and so he came to talk to my father for the first time.
3: Wir können glücklich sein zu wissen, dass diese Zukunft restlos uns gehört.
1: Like many of his contemporaries, Rommel viewed Hitler as a savior of Germany. Hitler in turn made Rommel commander of security at the Nuremberg rally, and then in 1939 appointed him as commander of the Führer's headquarters.
3: Wenn die älteren Jahrgänge noch wanken werden könnten, die Jugend ist uns verschrieben und verfallen mit Leib und Seele.
1: By the outbreak of World War II, Rommel and Hitler were close military allies.
2: Several times Hitler took my father with him to visit troops in Poland. He did never do this again after it, not in France and not in Russia. And so my father talked with him, and when he asked something on military matters, my father gave him an answer. And my father was so surprised that the Polish war ended up so quickly.
1: And Hitler was very impressed with your father.
2: Hitler was also very impressed. Hitler always respected my father.
1: On the 9th of May, 1940, the German invasion of France began. Erwin Rommel was commander of the 7th Panzer Division, and his new tactic was based on speed, surprise, and mobility. It was otherwise known as Blitzkrieg.
2: My father knew that, especially fighting against the British, it was not possible to make a plan and rely that the British would do what the German plan hoped that they would do. That the most important thing in leadership is flexibility, to accept new situations and to react very quickly.
1: Speed and mobility, critical.
2: Speed and mobility, and always watch if not a mistake had been made, and then to go away from the mistake and do the better thing.
1: The tanks of the German 7th Panzer Division swept through France, and their commander Erwin Rommel brought a new style of leadership to the campaign. He led from the front, from the top of his mechanized columns, exposed to enemy fire.
2: My father believed that in mobile battle you have the best idea what is really going on when you are on the battlefield yourself and not depending from messages from your commanders. And then my father also developed a new system of ciphering and deciphering of messages, a very simplified one, which gave the Germans a great advantage because the British translated the text into ciphers and then deciphered the text again. This it cost a lot of time, and my father only he could do it much faster.
4: For days and nights, ships of all kinds have plied to and fro across the channel under the fierce onslaught of the enemy's bombers, utterly regardless of the perils, to bring out as many as possible of the trapped BEF.
1: Dunkirk, 1940, and by the 4th of June, the battle was effectively won. The Allies evacuated their men and brought their forces home.
4: Soon after dawn this morning, I watched two warships steaming in, one listing heavily to port under the enormous load of men she carried on her decks.
1: On the 22nd of June, the French campaign of Rommel's 7th Panzer came to an end. Over 90,000 prisoners had been captured, and his Panzer Division had been the spearhead of the German advance.
5: The news from France is very bad, and I grieve for the gallant French people who have fallen into this terrible misfortune.
1: To the Nazi government, Rommel's achievements were the stuff of legend. He was decorated with the Knight's Cross and, in February 1941, was assigned to the prestigious command of the North African campaign. Here, Rommel's army would support the army of Mussolini against the Allies in a battlefield campaign of armoured and motorised chess, run in ideal war conditions.
2: Yes, especially in the desert where you had no rivers and no cities and no villages, and the Arabs had a special feeling what was going on and went away from the battlefield in general in good time. And so this was a war between professional generals.
1: It was really the perfect conditions for this sort of warfare.
2: Yes, of course. And as the Germans respected the British and the British respected the Germans, if war can be fair, it was fair in Africa from both sides.
1: Rommel arrived in Africa on the 12th of February 1941, and from the beginning, the Desert Fox pressed his armies forward across Libya. City after city fell to his troops, the British were pushed back into Egypt, and the only problem he encountered was a shortage of supplies from mainland Europe.
2: My father always blamed the Italians, especially the Italian Navy, to commit treason, but he was mistaken. The real reason for the the British knowing very well the German supply and Italian supply was the British capability to read the code, to break the code, decipher the German messages.
1: So they knew when the ships were about to arrive.
2: Yes, and my father said this cannot happen, it's not possible, and he always believed in treason. So when my father came up to heaven, what I hope, he has to apologize to his Italians.
1: The battle for the city of Tobruk was the high point of Rommel's African campaign throughout 1941 and 1942. The city was a symbol of the Allied presence in North Africa, and its fall in June 1942, after a year-long siege, was Rommel's supreme achievement. But the long campaign was now taking its toll, and the heat, the shortage of food, and the grueling battles were affecting Rommel and his troops.
2: For instance, when the Germans took Tobruk in 42 and arrived at El Alamein end of June, beginning of July, the German divisions had only 1,200 people, used 15,000. 1,200 people, the others were ill and did not and remained back in the backward areas. Of course, hot days were very exhausting, and my father himself became got a great problem with blood circulation. He fell down, and then he awoke, and then he said, "That's nothing." But the others were very confused, and this happened 4, 5, 6 times a day. And then a professor was sent to polish my father up. to Africa. This professor was sent to Africa, Professor Hoster, and he tried to prepare my father for the Battle of Alam El Halfa. But in the Battle of Alam El Halfa, when Montgomery took over command, the situation was so disastrous for the Germans that my father got excited, and this was good for his blood circulation. He jumped out of his truck and went in his car, and then he felt healthy again.
6: I want to impress on everyone that the bad times are over. They are finished. Our mandate from the Prime Minister is to destroy the Axis forces in North Africa.
1: Lieutenant General Bernard Monk
6: is to destroy the Axis forces in North Africa.
1: Lieutenant General Bernard Montgomery, the commander of the British 8th Army in

0: and finish with him.
1: By mid-1942, Montgomery's army had checked Rommel's advance and had turned to face the Germans. Rommel was now far from his supply source in Tripoli, while the British had been pushed back closer to their supply source in Egypt. The advantage was swinging to the Allies. The German forces were exhausted, and already Rommel could see that the North African war would be lost.
2: My father went to Hitler, I think in November 42, and on his own responsibility, and asked Hitler to withdraw the African army from Africa and bring it to Italy. And Hitler was very angry and upset. He was very nervous, and it came to a big quarrel between Hitler and my father. At first, Hitler threw my father out of the room and said, "Leave the room." And when my father went away, he ran after my father and said, "Come back, come back. We all have bad nerves." Hitler didn't want to believe what was fact. And then he asked my father, previously he had asked my father if he had enough, how many rifles he had. And my father answered, "I didn't count them." And then Hitler said, you are a fine general who doesn't know how many rifles you have." Then my father said, "The best thing is you come down to Africa and fight Montgomery if you know everything better."
3: That was the early hours of the morning, and now on this desert, with the sand clouds whirling up behind each vehicle, British tanks in large numbers are moving into battle.
1: The Battle of El Alamein pitted Rommel against Montgomery in one massive historic clash between the Axis and the Allied armies. It was to be the watershed in Rommel's North African campaign. But ironically, when it began, Rommel was back in Germany with his family, recovering from health problems.
2: Yes, I remember well him coming home. He was moving rather slowly, was very tired, and I had the feeling that he was a little bit inflated. He had a lot of medical treatment, but he recovered fast.
1: Did he express doubts at the time about the war in Africa?
2: Yes, my father said, my father always believed that this was a turning point, because the British and American side got stronger and stronger. And the German front line in Russia was expanded and Bree could not be defended. And my father was rather pessimistic. And then I remember that after the Battle of Alamein had begun, Hitler called up my father in the hospital where he had been and asked him if he cannot go back to Africa, return to Africa, as my father's successor, the General Stumme, was killed. And then my father at once went to the airport, and when they went to Alamein via Creech, yes, I was went with him to the airport, and my father received the first information about the gasoline situation and ammunition, and was very upset.
1: Montgomery's preparations for El Alamein were thorough, and as you can hear from this archive recording, the violence of the artillery barrage was devastating. As the battle raged, sections of the Italian infantry deserted their posts, and the German defences cracked under Allied pressure.
2: The Italians had a lot of tanks, but the Germans had rather few tanks in Alamein, and Field Marshal Montgomery was operating very methodically, and after some days, there was some feeling of resignation on the British side, as I have learned afterward, but Montgomery said, "No, we will continue," and he was successful.
1: And Montgomery refused to play by the rules which your father wished to play by.
2: Yes, but my father couldn't play by his old rules neither, because the Germans had not enough gasoline, and their armor was very weak. My father could not risk a mobile battle.

0: he had to retreat. He knew that was the end. And of course, when the before the British penetrated the German-Italian front line, Hitler gave my father the order to die or to lead his army to victory or to death. And then at first my father tried to influence Hitler to withdraw this idiotic order. But then he couldn't do it in good time, and then my father retreated on his own responsibility.
1: This is the BBC Home and Forces program. This is Bruce Belfridge. Here's some excellent news which has come during the past hour in the form of a communique from GHQ Cairo. It says, the Axis forces in the Western Desert, after 12 days and nights of ceaseless attacks by our land and air forces, are now in full retreat.
2: Following this defeat, Rommel led his army in retreat as British armoured units followed hard on their heels. The battered Africa Corps were pushed back out of Egypt, through Libya, Tobruk was lost, Tripoli abandoned, and by 1943, the Desert War was over.
3: Yesterday afternoon at about 4:30, the war in North Africa came to an end. Early on Tuesday morning, the Axis armies were cut clean in half by the British drive across the neck of the Cape Bon Peninsula.
2: On the 9th of March 1943, Rommel left Africa, never to return. And for the rest of his wartime career, he was convinced that German victory could not be achieved.
0: In 1943, my father tried to influence Hitler to acknowledge that Germany could not win the war and to fight for new goals.
4: At that stage, of course, Hitler was so up to his teeth in it that it was probably impossible for him to negotiate a settlement with anybody.
0: Yes, well, and Hitler said, with me, nobody will make peace, and he was right, because he knew very well that on his orders all Jewish people were killed and he had bloody hands. But this was a problem. My father always had a decreasing hope that Hitler might give in when the war was hopeless and when it was necessary for Germany for him to disappear.
2: After his return from Africa, Hitler appointed Rommel first to the defense of Italy and then to Normandy to oversee the German preparations for the expected invasion from Britain. It was a period of great uncertainty, a time when Hitler's enemies were plotting his overthrow and conspiring to replace him with a new head of government named Erwin Rommel.
0: My father knew that there are circles of people who discuss what will come after Hitler, who make lists of future ministers and governments, and that also some people are talking to kill Hitler.
4: Was he one of the conspirators himself?
0: I don't want to say so, but my father heard this from several people at the end of 43.
4: But would it be fair to say in retrospect that your father would have been at least sympathetic towards the conspirators against Hitler?
0: Yes, of course. My father had also a close relationship to the military commander in France. He was a friend of him, General von Stülpnagel. And he was a member of the conspiracy, and also my father's chief of staff knew much about Berlin. But I think that my father didn't believe that anything will be done in Berlin. Because he believed that this is theory, and my father believed that it will be his responsibility to end the war in France.
2: Rommel was confident that his defences would make life difficult for the Allied forces trying to land in Western Europe, but he was less sure of the long-term future. It was now clear to him that Hitler had a death wish for himself and for Germany. So Rommel decided that, if defeat looked certain, he would negotiate surrender of his troops with the Allied command.
0: The problem was also that my father had in France 10 SS divisions. And my father decided in July 15th to talk to the SS generals and ask them, and he asked them, do you think it to be reasonable if we fight until here in France until the Russians are in Berlin?
4: And what was the response?
0: They said no. And then my father asked them, what will you do when I end the battle on my own responsibility? Do you go with me or do you go not? Don't you do that? And they both told him that they will go with him, because also the SS was demoralized.
1: Supreme Headquarters, Allied Expeditionary Force, have just issued communique number one, and in a few seconds I will read it to you. Under the command of General Eisenhower, Allied naval forces, supported by strong air forces, began landing Allied armies this morning on the northern coast of France.
2: On June the 6th, 1944, the waiting was over. It was D-Day, and British and American troops scrambled ashore on the Normandy coast.
5: This is the day, and this is the hour. The sky is lightning, lightning over the coast of Europe as we go in. The sky is lighter and the sea is brighter, but along the shore there's a dense smoke screen as the battleships and the warships, the smaller warships, sweep along there, firing all the time against the shore, and some of them laying a smoke screen for us.
2: As the first Allied troops came ashore, Rommel was not in Normandy. He was on his way to Hitler and had stopped off at his family home for his wife's birthday.
0: I was also present. I was in the aircraft, and I had leave to see my father or my mother. And and then I remember in the morning, my father's chief of staff called him up and told him that there is a rumor that the landing occurred. He was not absolutely certain. It is maybe 7 o'clock. And then my father said, I want to have clear information. And if the landing happened, I will go away. I will leave my home straight away for France. And after an hour, my father's chief of staff called him up again. And my father went away to France. But of course, in the night when the landing took place, my father was not present in his headquarters.
6: The British, Canadian, and American troops who landed on the coast of France, north of the lovely town of Caen, in broad daylight this morning, are already several miles inland, on a front sufficiently broad to be more than a bridgehead.
2: Rommel returned to Normandy to find that his worst fears had become reality. The Allies had secured a beachhead, allowing them to build up supplies and reinforcements. His minefields and coastal defences had failed to stop the Allied advance.
7: There are fenced off areas on each side of you, marked here and there with signboards, German signboards, bearing a skull and crossbones, and the word Minen in red. Minen, mines. Actually, many of those so-called mined areas have been found to be quite innocuous. It's said that the local commander simply stuck up these signs to impress Rommel when he came on a visit of inspection just before we landed.
2: Then, on the 17th of July, Field Marshal Rommel embarked on a hazardous car journey to the army front line. The area was under constant attack from marauding enemy planes, and suddenly, two British aircraft closed in for the kill.
0: The aircraft attacked my father's car. The driver of my father's lost his arm, lost control of the car. My father had some splinters in the face, fell out of the car, and had a skull fracture, a very heavy skull fracture. And my father went alone. He had no other vehicles to accompany, to go with him. He went alone with his car. One of his staff officers was also badly wounded. And then the French found out that my father is still living, French owner of a pharmacy, and they put some salt under the nose of my father, and they found out that he is still living, and took care of him. And my father's driver also died, because it was not possible to stop the blood he lost. And this was my father's end as a, on the battlefield, yeah.
2: Rommel made a quick recovery in hospital and, after a number of operations, was deemed sufficiently well to return to his home for recuperation. He arrived at Ulm in August, and his son Manfred, who was now 16 and with an anti-aircraft battery, also returned to the family home.
0: After some days, I was ordered from, I was in the aircraft, and I was ordered to go to my father and to read to him papers, because my father asked to send his son. He could not read himself because he had too much problems and had a terrible headache when he tried to read. And so I came home and saw him. Yes.
2: Meanwhile, on the 20th of July 1944, 3 days after Rommel's car crash, an assassination attempt on Hitler failed. He escaped, unharmed, from the blast of a bomb designed to eliminate the Führer. Rommel was incapacitated at the time of the blast, but one of the conspirators, when delirious, mentioned Rommel's name to the Gestapo.
0: From the very beginning, the Gestapo was before our house. My father's chief of staff was put in prison by the Gestapo, and the others were tried, sentenced to death. And so my father was knew that fate is also approaching to him, and he said, only I'm interested how Hitler will do it, because I'm absolutely certain that he will not present me to a court. It would be unwise to do so, something like that.
2: In the early days of October 1944, a message came from Berlin to Ulm, ordering Rommel to attend for questioning. Rommel suspected the worst and, fearing a trap, refused to respond to the order.
0: My father said, no, this would be very easy for them. I won't go to Berlin. And then they announced that they are visiting him, two generals of the army. And this occurred on the October 14th, and they went to our home, and they asked if they can speak to my father alone. And then they, after, I don't know, half an hour, three quarters of an hour, my father came up and said, yes, they have brought me the order of Hitler to kill myself. Hitler gives me the chance because of my merits in the African campaign. And they told me that I have been a member of the upheaval against the plot, upheaval against Hitler. And they quoted witnesses. And they promised me if I go with them and take poison, the usual measures against the family and against my staff will not be taken. And I decided to go with them, and they will call you up in, I think, 20 minutes or 30 minutes, and tell you that I have died from a brain stroke, and say I will have a state funeral. And they spoke about Berlin, but I told them you can all do it very well also here in Ulm. And then my father said, the 10 minutes are over, I have to leave, yes. And they went away and he was killed.
2: It was many years later when Manfred Rommel learned how his father had died. His last sight was of his father departing in the military staff car with the two generals from Berlin. And one of those generals later filled in the details.
0: They brought him to a place close to his house, close to a forest, and then the Lieutenant General Burgdorf remained with him and ordered the other to go away and to return after some minutes. And after some minutes, they found my father dying in the motor car.
2: Field Marshal Erwin Rommel was buried on October the 18th, 1944.
4: he received a full state funeral, and photographs show the ceremonial cortege, the red and black swastikas, the golden eagles, the military guards of honour. It was a masterpiece of political cynicism.
0: My mother even received a telegram from Hitler, from Goering, from Himmler, and Hitler gave announced an order of the day that my father died from an accident in France. An accident, they called it an accident in France.
4: How did you view this at the time? You were old enough to have very strong opinions.
0: I was not very pleased, yes, of course. Yes, but this opened my eyes towards National Socialism. I was in the Hitler Youth, and I was blindfolded, and I had also much discussions and disputes with my father, and then I began to understand my idea of Hitler was completely wrong.
4: The death of Rommel in 1944 robbed the Germans of one of their most adventurous and impressive commanders. But it also robbed Manfred Rommel of his father and friend. Manfred was then aged 16, he was close to his father, and the last person that Rommel confided in before departing on that fateful journey to his death.
0: My father was a rather fair person for his profession and for his time. And I, in the last days or weeks, he was almost a friend. I spoke a lot with him, and he, because he couldn't sleep, suffering from headache, he used to speak with me in the night.
4: And what did you talk about?
0: About his experience, about his... what he saw in the war, and what was going on. I know that he saw that his life was ending up.
4: Do you remember him as a good family man?
0: Yes, he was. My father was a very faithful husband and also father, and I could discuss with him many problems, also. I could also be in disagreement with him.
4: And despite all the battles and all the wars, he devoted a lot of time to you and to your mother.
0: Not so much, but when he came, especially when he was in Africa, he came maybe 3 times a year, and he came to our home, and he went hunting. On the next morning, he went hunting, and he took me with him and wrote me in... paper for the school that I am ill and can not come to school.
4: So you were very close?
0: Yes, I was very close to him.
4: The Desert Fox was a genuine hero. He was revered not just for his personal bravery in battle, but also for his ability to outfight a succession of enemy generals, many of whom enjoyed greater numerical and technological strength. And, throughout a bitter war, he commanded respect not just in Germany, but also among the British, French, American and Soviet troops.
0: Yes, my father was also respected when I was became prisoner of the French, and when the French found out that I was the son of my father, I was treated very well and brought to the French commander-in-chief. De Lattre de Tassigny, he told me, I will send you home as soon as possible, as soon as I can politically afford this, but I cannot do it now, but I will protect you. And indeed, I was sent home by the French in September 45, and I was in the officers' prisoner camp, in spite I was only a corporal.
4: It is quite remarkable in that sense just how much respected he was by all the Allies and all the other armies.
0: Yeah, by professional soldiers, yes, yeah. Even in Russia, when I was visiting Moscow as a mayor and president of the German League of the Cities, in Moscow, the mayor of Moscow, Promyslov, gave a speech, and he also mentioned my father and said, "Your father was a great general, but the best of him was that he had never fought in Russia."
2: Erwin Rommel was first and foremost a fighting soldier, winner of the Iron Cross, the Blue Max, and the Knight's Cross, a quick-thinking, swift-moving commander who perfected the techniques of blitzkrieg and of mobile warfare. And perhaps it was this military instinct that enabled Rommel to be among the first to sense when the battle was lost.
0: I cannot give a judgment on his military qualities, but the greatest achievement of my father was that he came to know in 44 that it was hopeless and that it was against the German interests to continue the fight against the British, Americans and French.
4: He was one of the first of the generals to recognize this.
0: Yes, and he saw also the consequences when he found out he had a double strategy. He tried to convince Hitler, and as he found out that he could not convince him, he was prepared to act on his own responsibility.
2: Perhaps like all legends, the story of Rommel contains a measure of truth and a measure of myth. In photographs, he appears invincible, directing battles from tanks with his weather-beaten face, his calculating eyes, and his firm jaw. The battlefield was his arena, and it was a battlefield that he sought to control and shape. Rommel's achievements in that battlefield brought success to Hitler, a success that he bitterly regretted and that Germany would never forget.
0: The Germans have not good memories on the war, and therefore the young generation in Germany, they will not know what to say about my father. The old one, he is respected among the old ones, but of course also criticized as many generals, because they say today many people say how you could follow Hitler's order. How did you not see in 1933 that he was a criminal? Did you not see it in 38? Did you not see it in 41? But it's really difficult to leave a running railway.
4: And your father was caught up in the process?
0: Yes, at least my father gave his life for his opinion.

0: geliebter Mund.
1: This is the BBC Home and Forces program. This is Bruce Belfridge. Here's some excellent news which has come during the past hour in the form of a communique from GHQ Cairo. It says, the Axis forces in the Western Desert, after 12 days and nights of ceaseless attacks by our land and air forces, are now in full retreat. Their disordered columns are being relentlessly attacked by our land forces and by the Allied air forces.

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0: During World War II, NBC broadcast an educational radio series to inform the public about how the war affected the people of Asia. 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
1: The Pacific Story. In the mounting fury of world conflict, events in the Pacific are taking on ever greater importance. Here is the story of the Pacific and the millions of people who live around this greatest sea, the drama of the peoples whose destiny is at stake in the Pacific War. Here, as another public service, is the tale of the war in the Pacific and its meaning to us and to the generations to come. Nanking.

0: September 1937. I'm writing this atop North Star Hill. This may be the last time I shall ever see this beautiful city. I look down upon it stretched below me there, a city that has known such splendor and terror as few cities have ever known. Now it is to be destroyed.
1: Nanking is condemned. This is a warning to all foreigners to leave at once before the final phase of the bombing.
0: Admiral Hasegawa made the announcement yesterday. From where I sit, I can see the destruction left by the 16 bombings of the past week. The heavy bombings at the start at noon today. It is incredible. Nanking was 600 years old at the time of Christ. In my years here as a missionary, I have come to love it and all of its lore.
2: See, the hills around the city are shaped like the back of a dragon.
0: Chu Hung Wo, the one who started as a beggar and rose to be the first of the Ming Dynasty in 1368. Chu Hung Wo said that when he saw the grandeur of these hills over there.
2: I will build my capital on the back of the dragon, and it will last forever.
0: The Mings built the city on the back of the dragon, and they built the walls around the city, those walls that are still down there. They made Nanking the finest city in China. There were 7,000 tapestry weaving machines in the city. Emperor Yung Lo built a glorious porcelain pagoda.
3: Today I beheld with my own eyes the wondrous porcelain pagoda.
0: Chinese made pilgrimages to see it.
3: It reaches to heaven.
0: It was more than 200 feet high and octagonal in form.
3: It is a tower of beauty encased in glazed tiles of 100 colors. Its graceful overhanging eaves are sparkling green, and from its delicate cornices hang 150 bells. With this porcelain pagoda, Emperor Yung Lo has commemorated the virtues of his mother.
0: Those who came up the broad Yangtze, 200 miles from Shanghai, marveled at it from their boats. Travelers and adventurers who came overland paused in wonder before it. And through the hundreds of years, even after the capital of China was moved to Peking, the porcelain pagoda was guarded and protected like a fine jewel. The people of Nanking never tired talking of it, but by the middle 1800s, they were speaking of something else.
4: He is a fanatic, this one who calls himself the Heavenly King.
5: But he is strong and ruthless.
4: He must be stopped.
5: Even the imperial troops could not stop his forces at Yungganzhou. They cut their way out.
6: Yes, and now they are sailing down the Xiang to the Yangtze. They are heading here for Nanking.
4: We must prepare to fight him and all of his followers.
5: They are bloody and merciless.
4: We must stand before them and fight, or we are lost.
7: Yes, we must fight.
0: The Chinese, who called himself the Heavenly King, named the territory he conquered the Heavenly Kingdom of Great Peace. But he left no peace in his wake, only desolation and misery. With his rebels, he sailed down the Yangtze, plundering the river cities one by one. And at last, they came to Nanking.
8: Down with idolatry! Tear down the temple!
4: No, no, you shall not touch the porcelain pagoda.
8: You care to oppose the Heavenly King?
4: I shall defend this priceless treasure with my life.
8: Tear out his infamous tongue! Let his belly...
4: No!
8: You see, the pagoda has brought him ill fortune, as it will all men. Blow it off!

0: that remains of the porcelain pagoda is the great bronze dome that once was its crown, turned upside down and mounted on a base of marble. Not another vestige of the pagoda is left. The Taiping rebels left Nanking in ruins and slaughtered its people, particularly the Manchus. But 50 years more were to pass before the Manchus were toppled from the throne of China. Dr. Sun Yat-sen made Nanking the capital of the new provisional government. But there were still problems.
1: What will happen to the capital in Nanking now that Dr. Sun has withdrawn from the presidency in favor of Yuan Shikai?
0: This question was on everyone's lips.
1: Will Yuan Shikai, the new president, come here to Nanking?
0: Yuan Shikai's strength was in the north, and he established the capital at Peking. It remained there for the next 15 years while we in Nanking saw the storm brewing. It was in 1926 that Chiang Kai-shek started his march north. And by 1927, the fighting reached Nanking. Within our compound, we'd listened to the shooting outside. Excitement ran high.
2: China cannot survive such chaos. Who is fighting who? There is even dissension within the Kuomintang. It is a fight to death between the left and the right. But if something is not done in the name of unity, anarchy will sweep all of China.
0: The fighting was over. Chiang Kai-shek established the nationalist government here, where Dr. Sun had wished it would be. For now, Dr. Sun was dead, and his remains enshrined in the beautiful white marble mausoleum on Purple Mountain overlooking the city. The nationalists continued their drive northward, and in June 1928, word came of their victory.
1: Dr. Townsend, Peking has been captured.
0: The northern capital captured?
1: Yes. And now, once more, Nanking is to be the capital of China.
0: Nanking was the capital once more. Now the reconstruction began.
2: You see, what we are doing, Dr. Townsend, is cutting Chungshan Road here from the Yangtze waterfront straight through to Chungshan Gate.
0: A modern road for Nanking.
2: It will go through the old city wall near the drum tower, then on through the banking circle in the business section of the new city.
0: Working coolies were swarming over the road.
2: Thousands of Chinese houses must come down to make way for the highway. The property owners are complaining, but they are being compensated. And already many of them are seeing the increased value to the property along the road.
0: I can see Chungshan Road below me now. I can see its many magnificent buildings. The Ministry of Foreign Affairs. The Metropolitan Hotel. Moving picture theaters. Hospitals. Some of them have already been hit by bombs. I remember those early reconstruction days we relaxed and talked down in those tea houses.
3: I've never seen such animated chatting as you have here in your Nanking tea rooms.
0: Nanking is famous for them.
4: Hey, who's that interesting Chinese over there,
0: huh? Oh, probably a politician.
4: Mm-hmm.
0: They come here to laugh and chat, mend their political fences.
4: Just as Americans do, to be seen in the right places with the right people.
0: Well, yes.
3: Look at those three at that table over there.
0: Yes?
3: What could they be talking about that would be that important?
0: Oh, everything is important to these people. They not only come here to express their own opinions, but also to learn whatever they can from others.
4: Is all this part of the new spirit of Nanking?
0: Well, no, but Nanking has changed a great deal.
3: Oh, indeed it has. But the last time I was here, there wasn't even running water. Now you can draw water out of a faucet anywhere.
4: Where did you get the water then?
3: It used to be peddled in the streets by water carriers.
0: Yes, Nanking has only had a waterworks for a short time.
3: And the buildings... Why, in a matter of a few years, Nanking's become China's most important metropolis. But look at those neon lights out there.
4: The thing I notice is that Nanking is different from the other Chinese cities I've visited.
0: In what way?
4: Well, I don't know. Is it because Nanking isn't a seaport?
0: Well, Nanking's on the Yangtze. But there are no foreign concessions here. Nanking is a Chinese city. That is what the Chinese are determined to keep it. Nanking grew and prospered. The warehouses on the waterfront and the three railways hummed with trade. I used to stroll along and see the great quantities of silk and sheepskin, drugs and peas and beans and turnips being shipped out. I used to watch imports of cotton and wool and cigars, sugar and kerosene.
5: Nanking has grown so much that we have taken the trade of Wuhu and Xinjiang.
0: Traders were proud. But as the middle 30s came, we sensed that all this prosperity was in danger. And so it was.
6: The attack was made last night by the Japanese at the Marco Polo Bridge just out of Beijing. The Japanese are today moving in force against strategic points, and Chinese troops are hurriedly being mobilized, while foreign capitals are taking measures to bring about...
0: It started outside Beijing, but it was almost as if we could hear the echoes in Nanking.
7: Is this to be a real war against us, Dr. Townsend?
0: Everyone was apprehensive in our compound.
7: Has the war really spread to Shanghai?
0: Yes, it has spread to Shanghai, Wong.
8: The Japanese will come here after they have taken Shanghai. For Nanking is the capital. And besides, the Japanese know its strategic importance.
0: The old Chinese was right. The bombers came more quickly than we expected.
2: Run for shelter. Run for shelter. Mr. Townsend, you must go. You must find shelter.
0: I couldn't go and leave the Chinese who had worked with me for so many years.
2: Go, Mr. Townsend. You will be killed.
9: Yes, Mr. Townsend. Most of the other foreigners have gone to their shelters. Go quickly.
0: Some of the far-seeing foreigners had built deep, strong shelters of concrete. In them, the Chinese said, the foreigners had all the equipment to live in safety for days. When the raid was over, we started to build dugouts.
2: Our dugouts will not be comfortable, nor have stoves or ice boxes, but they will give us some shelter.
8: We shall never have enough if the Japanese send over very many planes.
2: We must never stop digging until we have enough.
8: Pray heaven that we have enough time.
0: We all worked making dugouts. Arrows were put up everywhere, pointing to the nearest shelters. But we did not have enough time. 16 bombings last week. What these defenseless people have suffered. I look down now at the cruel destruction below me. Spots of brutal ruination scattered throughout the city. I see Chongshan Road and Taiping Road, and the beautiful buildings lining them. Now, in another hour, Admiral Hasegawa's heavy bombings are to start. It's time to walk down the path that has been worn smooth by the passing generations. It is time to join my people in our compound down there in Nanking.
7: Are you frightened, Dr. Townsend?
0: Yes, a little, Chao. Are you?
7: It is the waiting. The bomber should have been here 10 minutes ago.
2: When will they come, Dr. Townsend? It is an hour past noon.
0: I don't know, Juan.
8: The skies are overcast. There is thunder beyond the horizon.
0: We have watched the skies all this afternoon. Now dusk is falling. Word has come that ministers of the United States and Britain have made appeals in Tokyo.
10: We respectfully protest the proposed bombing of Nanking.
3: Yes, not only will it be contrary to international law, but it will mean the slaughter of thousands of defenseless civilians.
11: Gentlemen, Admiral Hasegawa has given the enemy warning of our determination to wipe Nanking from the face of the earth.
10: But it is impossible to clear out more than 1 million people.
3: Every good can come from sparing Nanking, but nothing good can come from ruthlessly destroying it.
11: It is our humane objective to end the war as quickly as possible, and this can most effectively be achieved by the destruction of Nanking.
0: We have waited all night, Wang and Chao and the old one, Tsai, and I. Now, the first light is beginning to show in the east. There is not a sound. Wang, Chao, strain their young ears for every sound. We have had our rice. Now it is 10:30 in the morning.
7: Listen. Listen, the siren.
0: It's Chao who discovered it.
2: That's the air raid warning. Everyone down in the shelters. Down into the shelters.
12: Hurry! Hurry! Down into the shelters! Hold on! Hurry!
0: The old one went down into the shelter with the others. Wang and Chao and I watched for the coming bombers.
9: Look! Look over there, planes!
2: Those are our Chinese interceptors. 13 of them.
9: There come the Japanese, back there to the southeast.
2: Yes, look at them. How many are there?
0: There were more than 40 Japanese bombers. They headed for the heart of the city.
2: Our anti-aircraft guns are firing on them.
0: The Japanese bombers kept coming.
9: There go our reserve fighters up after them. They are going straight for the bombers.
0: Japanese bombers kept coming as if there was no hostility to them. Then they dived on the city. The earth shook as the bombs thundered down. Then, just an instant after the bombs had fallen, there was chaos in the sky.
2: Look, the Japanese planes, they are running into each other.
9: There are two of them falling. They're on fire.
2: No, there are three. No, four of them.
0: Four of them, all at once, plummeted like flaming meteors toward the earth.
9: That one is coming down here. It's going to fall.
2: Look out, Dr. Townsend. Look out.

0: Our house, most of our compound were destroyed. We fought the flames to try to save those in the shelter. But Cy, the old one, and the others in his care, all died.
1: Dr. Townsend, they're coming back. They're coming back.
2: Yes, more of them. Look at them.
0: Second raid came a little more than 30 minutes after the first. We had no protection against them.
3: Look at the city burn, Dr. Townsend. Look at it burn.
0: Flames licked high up into the sky. More and more Japanese bombers kept coming back. Explosives and incendiaries dropped for hours. When night came, the blackness of the sky was pierced with the light of the blazing fires.

0: force of 50 Japanese bombers has just taken off from Shanghai with bombs dropped on Nanking. Intelligence, a force of 50 Japanese.
1: This was the intelligence that came from Shanghai. What Chinese fighting planes we had left took off to meet them.

0: Japanese came back with 80 bombers. The first Japanese plane turned off from the formation, dived almost straight for the city.
1: Is he going to commit suicide?
2: He has singled out something to hit.
1: Yeah, the aircraft guns are concentrating on him.
2: He's going to dive straight into the earth, straight through the fire.
1: No, no, he is pulling out. Look at him pull up.
2: He's dropped his bombs.
0: He destroyed Nanking's electric power plant. The others of the squadron dropped their bombs on hospitals and the waterworks.
2: Dr. Townsend, Dr. Townsend.
0: Yes, Sai?
2: Japanese soldiers. I saw them.
0: You saw Japanese soldiers, Sai? Where did you see them?
2: Small party. They are at the Sun Yat-sen Memorial on Purple Mountain, looking down on the city.
0: We had known for days the ground forces were closing in on us. Now the advance units were here. We could not dream of what was before us.

0: December 12, 1937. The Japanese entered Nanking today. Thousands of Chinese civilians and soldiers tried to cross the Yangtze to the north bank.
1: That is all this boat will hold. Get out there.
2: You must let us on, me and my little boy.
1: There is no room. The boat will go down in the rushing waters.
2: Are we to stay here and die? No one will take us across.
1: Move over, you two. Make room for him and his boy.
2: Oh, thank you. Thank you. Heaven bless you.
1: Squeeze in there. There, quick.
2: We are all right now.
1: All right. Push off. Out into the stream.
0: They pushed out into the raging Yangtze. The river was filled with boats fighting the current, fighting to keep afloat, fighting to get across. The waves almost swamping them.
3: Look, Japanese planes.
4: Japanese planes. They're diving to strafe the boats. Look out!
0: Not know how many tens of thousands have died. City is drenched with blood. Today, the Japanese troops stormed through the city. They looted stores and houses. Wagons and rickshaws and old automobiles and trucks loaded with the personal property of those slaughtered are passing our compound now. The Japanese are taking the loot away from this doomed city. The Japanese swarmed through the city. There was no place for us to go but the international safety zone.
5: I've never seen such a mass of seething humanity.
3: Oh, such misery. They say there are more than 200,000 of us refugees in here.
0: Foreigners as well as Chinese were crowded into the international safety zone.
3: Do you think the Japanese will respect this zone?
5: They should, if they have any regard for foreign opinion.
3: If what we have seen in this city is any measure, then...
1: Clear the way. Clear the way. Get back, yeah? Clear the way. Clear the way. By military order, those we select will be taken now to serve as laborers to clean up the debris of the city.
3: They cannot force us foreigners to work.
5: They'll force anyone to work.
1: Take those two. Those three over there. That one. That one. That one. Those three. Four there. That one. That one.
3: They are taking old Chinese.
5: Yeah. They know the Chinese can't help themselves.
1: All right. All of you selected. Right up here.
0: Wang was one of the Chinese taken. He looked at me without a trace of emotion as they lined him up. As they started to march them away, he threw back the last glance.
1: Up there! Do not drag! Up! Up! Keep them in line back there!
0: Wang never turned around again. The Japanese marched the helpless Chinese out of the international zone. Quiet settled over all of us. The 200,000 seemed to be holding their breath. And then we heard it.

They came back for more Chinese. Some were bayoneted. Some were burned alive. None of the Chinese came back. Thousands of girls and women were outraged. All this, the Japanese are calling a celebration of their heaven-sent victory.

0: is Chow Yung Tai. The foregoing is from the diary of Dr. Townsend. Gradually, the killing and the torturing and the looting ceased. Then famine came. The farmers had been killed and the transportation systems into Nanking wrecked, so there was no food. Dr. Townsend and I, who were the only ones left from our compound, started out to search for some. We rove through the wreckage, everywhere splashed with blood and blackened by fire. The beautiful Nanking we knew was gone. Miles of desolate, empty houses and smashed government buildings.
1: The thousands of refugees that fled for their lives have met with the gentle soothing of the Japanese army. Before the...
0: We heard a radio in a wrecked store. We went closer. It was a message from the radio station in Tokyo. Army.
1: The bandits responsible for so many deaths and so much destruction in Nanking have been captured and executed. They were malcontent Chinese troops. When the Japanese army entered Nanking...
0: I looked at Dr. Townsend as we listened. He just stood there looking at the ruination around us.
1: Our soldiers are giving food to the suffering poor people, and they are pleased and grateful. They politely receive it with...
0: Dr. Townsend started walking slowly away. I followed.
2: We are fortunate, Chow. At least we can walk.
0: We made our way through the wreckage toward one of the camps that had been set up by the relief committee.
2: Perhaps we can get some rice here.
0: All Dr. Townsend had was the diary he had kept so faithfully. He asked me to carry it. I helped him walk. He was very quiet, and it seemed that he had become old within a few days.
3: Line up down there. Stay in line and have your pants ready.
2: Give this young man some rice, please.
0: He thought of me first. We sat down and ate our rice together. When we had eaten, he got up and started away.
2: No, Chow. I have work to do. Where I am going, it would not be safe for you. You are a Chinese.
0: He would say no more. I stood there and watched him limping away alone. He became a silhouette, and then he disappeared into the shadows.
3: Chow, you will have to leave. The Japanese are rounding up every Chinese in Nanking. Come with me.
0: I could not go. In time, the Japanese did come and round us up. They put me into a labor battalion, cleaning up the wreckage. Japanese soldiers were everywhere with fixed bayonets.
4: Are they going to shoot us down in cold blood, as they did those first Chinese they took out of the international safety zone?
0: I do not know. Have you seen a missionary, an elderly man with deep lines in his face and who walks with a limp?
4: The same one you've been looking for all these months?
0: Yes, Dr. Townsend.
4: All I know of him is what you have told me.
0: The Ministry of Foreign Affairs over there. How beautiful it is. Standing there almost untouched.
4: It is one of the few buildings not destroyed.
1: Stop that talking. There's work to do.
0: The Japanese soldier stood over us and watched every move. When the guard had moved away, we could ease up for a moment.
4: It is said that the Japanese are going to set up Wang Jingwei as the head of their puppet government in the Ministry of Foreign Affairs over there.
0: We had known a long time that the Japanese were organizing the Chinese puppet government. And there was talk that the Japanese would make Nanking the capital of occupied China.
4: Perhaps they are working us so hard because they want to get the Ministry of Foreign Affairs ready for the inauguration of Wang Jingwei in March.
0: Shh, shh, quiet. Here comes the guard again.
1: What were you two talking about? Tell me.
0: Is the new government of Wang Jingwei to be set up over there in the beautiful Ministry of Foreign Affairs?
1: No. That is to be the headquarters of General Nishio, the commander of a Japanese army of occupation.
4: Where will be the headquarters of the new government?
1: Stop talking and work.
0: In March 1940, the Japanese inaugurated their puppet government here and set it up in a shoddy, unpretentious building. So Nanking is a capital once more. But the beautiful old Nanking is gone. And so is Dr. Townsend. I think of the two together and I remember my last impression of him as he walked away until he became a shadow and then disappeared.

0: 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The Pacific Story is written and directed by Arnold Marquis. The original musical score was composed and conducted by Thomas Peluso. The principal voice was that of Jack Edwards Sr.
1: You have just heard the NBC radio dramatization of the 1937 Nanking Massacre during World War II. This was an episode of The Pacific Story, an educational radio series from 1944. 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Promoting knowledge of literature and history.

0: research associate of the Foreign Policy Association, will discuss Britain's home front. Mr. Green.
1: Good afternoon. About 10 days ago, Premier de Ladier's government resigned in France. Many people are wondering whether Mr. Chamberlain's government in Great Britain may not also crack up. The British public, like the French public, is demanding action. That demand for action was fulfilled in several different ways this week. British warships chased German iron ore boats into Norwegian territorial waters, and Britain's envoys in the Balkans were called home for a conference. France asked the Soviet Union to recall its ambassador in Paris, while Britain held two Soviet ships out in the Far East. Only yesterday, Winston Churchill declared that an intensification of the struggle is to be expected. But so far, the Chamberlain cabinet has survived public criticism. There are several different reasons for this. In the first place, Mr. Chamberlain still holds the confidence of the British people. Mr. Chamberlain still stands as the man who risked everything, his own reputation and even the safety of the British Empire, to reach an agreement with Adolf Hitler. Then, when the appeasement policy of Munich failed, Neville Chamberlain, the peacemaker, turned around and marched in the opposite direction and carried the British people with him. In the second place, Mr. Chamberlain has tremendous power, both as Prime Minister and as head of the Conservative Party. Ever since the days of the World War, the British cabinet, and especially the Prime Minister, has been increasing its power at the expense of Parliament. In the political parties, too, power has tended to become centralized, and the leader of the party holds a whip hand over the party members. It's very difficult these days to overthrow a British Prime Minister, especially a Conservative Prime Minister. But there's another reason why Mr. Chamberlain moves very slowly in making changes in his cabinet. Among Mr. Chamberlain's closest advisers are four men who would like very much to succeed him as Prime Minister. Two of them are extremely popular, and two of them are not. But all four have tremendous influence in the government and in party politics. Lord Halifax, the Foreign Minister, and Winston Churchill, First Lord of the Admiralty, are generally well-liked and are respected by even the opposition parties. The two others, Sir John Simon, Chancellor of the Exchequer, and Sir Samuel Hoare, Lord Privy Seal, were both unsuccessful foreign secretaries. They have little popular appeal and are strongly disliked by the opposition. All four of these gentlemen, Halifax, Churchill, Simon, and Hoare, are likely to remain in office as long as Mr. Chamberlain remains. Mr. Chamberlain, therefore, can reshuffle only the ministers outside the Big Four. Several of these ministers have been under fire for some time. Leslie Bergen, the Minister of Supply, has been under constant attack in Parliament and the press. Sir Kingsley Wood, the Air Minister, has been reported lately to be on his way out. But Mr. Chamberlain shows no sign of giving way very far. Ever since he became Prime Minister in 1937, he has shuffled and reshuffled a relatively small group of elder statesmen. The average age of the men who count in this government is perhaps 10 years higher than in the last war. Only two young men have been outstanding in the cabinet, Anthony Eden and Leslie Horbelisha, and both of them were forced to resign. Mr. Eden, however, did return in September as Dominion Secretary. Now, this situation raises some very serious problems for Britain's future. Are the younger men lacking in leadership, or are they merely kept in the background? Many people have been saying for years that the best young men of Britain, like the best young men of France and Germany, were killed off in the World War, and that Europe is now paying the price of that tragedy. Whether that is true or not, it's significant that Anthony Eden has stood out for 5 or 6 years as the one younger statesman of any great promise. Now, of course, in Britain, as everywhere, the highest offices go to elder statesmen of experience. This is particularly true when one party holds power over a long period of time. And remember that the national government under Baldwin and Chamberlain has ruled for about 9 years, since 1931. You just never hear of the younger men who are not in the line.

0: bite. Another important feature of the British political landscape is the weakness of the opposition. The old Liberal Party, once led by David Lloyd George, is hopelessly weak and divided. The Labour Party has never recovered from its downfall in 1931. Since then, the Conservatives have stayed in power and stolen much of the Labour Party's thunder. Many of the Labour leaders are intelligent and capable men, like Major Attlee, Herbert Morrison, Arthur Greenwood, but they just haven't caught the public imagination. We are hearing a good deal these days about a Stop the War movement in the Labour Party. At a conference of the cooperative movement last week, a large minority voted in favor of an immediate armistice on the ground that this is merely an imperialist war. The same kind of resolution has been adopted by the Independent Labour Party, a small group that has 3 seats in the House of Commons. One trade union has also gone on record against continuing the war. Now, these 3 cases may be merely isolated and unimportant examples. The trade union I mentioned is a small one, consisting of hotel clerks, office workers, small shopkeepers, in other words, the white-collar class that has suffered the worst unemployment since the war began. In addition to these sporadic protests against the war, there have been frequent blasts from H.G. Wells, George Bernard Shaw, and other intellectuals. Mr. Wells said just the other day, "We must end the war or it will end us." There are also reports that German radio propaganda is having its effect in England. At first, the British regarded the German broadcasters as a huge joke. They laughed when Lord Haw-Haw sat down to broadcast in an overdone Oxford accent. But constant repetition, as the German propaganda ministry knows so well, eventually has its effect. Day after day, the German broadcasters tell the British public that the Allies are fighting a sordid, imperialist war for the benefit of the ruling classes. Perhaps some Britishers are beginning to wonder. But so far, this Stop the War movement has received no official recognition. Both the Labour Party and the Trades Union Congress have continued to proclaim their desire to overthrow Hitlerism. After all, it was the Labour Party which advocated resistance to aggression long before Mr. Chamberlain changed his mind about Germany. While the Labour Party did favor collective security through the League of Nations rather than an old-fashioned European war, it is hard to believe that the Labour Party and Trades Union Congress will back down at this stage of the game. No, what the Labour Party is doing now is to criticize Mr. Chamberlain's methods of conducting the war. Rather than wanting him to stop the war, they want him to start it. The Labour Party, and Liberals and Conservatives as well, are deeply concerned about the efficiency of the Chamberlain government. Many Britishers, quite different points of view, are genuinely alarmed about the home front. They feel that the government has not thought out a long-range program, and it has not even carried out its immediate tasks. They argue that Mr. Chamberlain's war cabinet of 9 members is too large, that it should be reduced to 5 members as in the World War. These 5 members would merely plan and direct, leaving details to other ministers. Mr. Chamberlain's critics give several other examples of weakness in the home front. There is the enormous problem of industrial production, which many British newspapers claim is still unsatisfactory. Now, it's hard, of course, for us to judge the speed and efficiency of British production, because so many of the figures are military secrets. But we can see that all of the unemployed have not yet been absorbed into the airplane and munition factories. Then there's the problem of finance and taxation. The government's main task is to avoid the inflation that took place in the World War, to avoid piling up too much public indebtedness, and to spread the burden of taxation as fairly as possible. Sir John Simon, the Chancellor of the Exchequer, has not yet put forth any broad plan for financing Britain's war effort, although he is trying to keep food prices down by direct subsidies to the producers. The public is now discussing a very elaborate program worked out by Britain's most famous economist, John Maynard Keynes. Perhaps you know the remark that Stanley Baldwin is supposed to have made about Mr. Keynes. "Whenever I ask 6 economists for their opinion," said Mr. Baldwin, I always get 7 opinions, 2 from John Maynard Keynes. Well, this time, Mr. Keynes has run true to form and offered 2 plans, but the second one is merely an improvement over the first. He proposes that all Britishers, except the very poor, shall be forced to lend a certain part of their earnings to the government during the war. That will tend to keep prices down and to allow the government to spend the country's income on guns instead of butter. After the war, people in the lowest income brackets will get their savings back immediately to spend during the inevitable post-war depression. Now, many people in England are suspicious as well as critical of Mr. Chamberlain's economic policies. The trade unions, especially, are attempting to protect their rights and to secure guarantees before giving wholehearted cooperation to the government. They fear that the burden of taxation will fall too heavily on the lower classes, since Mr. Chamberlain's government is composed entirely of businessmen and landowners. They fear, in the second place, that they will lose many of their hard-won privileges of collective bargaining if they give in too quickly to employers in the armament production. And thirdly, they want to repeal the Trade Disputes Act, which the Conservatives put through after the general strike of 1926. That legislation placed restrictions on the right of labor unions to call a general strike and to use their funds for political purposes. One of the chief proponents of that legislation was Sir John Simon, the present Chancellor of the Exchequer. Mr. Chamberlain has declared that Parliament in wartime cannot take up anything so complicated as the Trade Disputes Act. But Mr. Chamberlain's declaration was immediately challenged by one of Britain's outstanding labor leaders, Ernest Bevin. Mr. Bevin replied that as long as the Trade Disputes Act remains on the statute book, it will color the attitude of the trade unions toward the government. He insisted that revision of the Act would prove Mr. Chamberlain's desire for national unity. Well, the Chamberlain government, on the other hand, feels that labor has not yet shown its willingness to shoulder real sacrifices for the war. The Conservatives argue that while the working classes want a fight to the finish, they don't want any further decline in their standard of living. The trade unions, moreover, oppose letting new, untrained workers, especially women, to enter the factory, because this process of dilution, as they call it, will weaken the union's position when the war is over. There is still another part of Britain's national economy which worries politicians and publicists. That is the export trade, which is vital to the home front. The British realize that they will have to expand their exports in southeastern Europe to head off the Germans, and that they will have to expand their exports in Latin America to compete with us. There are many signs that the British government is preparing a great export drive, but again, it appears to be very slow and inefficient in doing this. This war, like the World War, is being fought with economic and political weapons, as well as with ships, airplanes, guns, and men. Money and words are valuable weapons on both sides. For the British especially, money and words are vital, both to maintain morale at home and to win support abroad, in the Empire and among neutrals. The longer the military stalemate on the Western Front persists, the more important these economic and political weapons will become. The next few months will see the British working harder than ever before to strengthen their home front for whatever emergency may lie ahead.
1: Mr. James Frederick Green, Research Associate of the Foreign Policy Association, was today's speaker in the series America Looks Abroad. Now, if you are interested in knowing the facts behind the headlines, send for a free copy of the weekly bulletin, which is written by the people you hear on this program. Because of a special feature, by the way, next Sunday, America Looks Abroad will not be heard. But we invite you to tune in on the following Sunday, April the 14th, to hear another timely discussion in this series. This is the National Broadcasting Company, RCA Building, Radio City, New York.
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4: Good evening, ladies and gentlemen. As fast and dramatic news from Europe tonight, tense news that makes your spine tingle and your heart stop cold. A reassurance we enjoyed last night following Chancellor Hitler's speech at Nuremberg is gone today. It's gone as completely as if his words had never been spoken. Yesterday, you remember, Mr. Hitler said he wants peace. He wants to settle Germany's difficulty with Czechoslovakia in a friendly way. He merely demands that the several million Germans who are living in the Sudeten territory, the western edge of Czechoslovakia, be protected and guaranteed their full rights. This morning, the cable wires were smoking with flash news. The president of Czechoslovakia declared martial law in that Sudeten territory. Military police took over the cities. According to the cable dispatches, there were tanks in the streets, and the law of the army went into effect. When that news reached Berlin, it was like the sputtering fire reaching the end of a fuse. There was an explosion. Chancellor Hitler flashed back an ultimatum to Czechoslovakia. It said that Germany will not stand for this martial law in the Sudeten territory. It demanded that Czechoslovakia revoke that order and revoke it within 6 hours. And the implication was that if the ultimatum is ignored, Germany is ready to act. And all that has very ugly similarity to the days of 1914, when Austria was sending ultimatums to Little Serbia. And it's not necessary for me to say that the world is upside down tonight. The cable dispatches from Europe say that American tourists are scurrying for the nearest seaport and catching the first ships they can for home. Every cabinet in Europe is in emergency session behind locked doors tonight. Here in Washington, the State Department has been in turmoil. Secretary Hull naturally has declined to make any official comment, but I can tell you, ladies and gentlemen, that there's grave worry in his eyes. He's ready to spend the entire evening and the entire night at his desk. The whole building is ablaze with lights, and those lights, most of them, will be blazing still in the wee small hours tomorrow morning. Out in Rochester, Minnesota, where the president is waiting to see his oldest son, James Roosevelt, safely out of the woods after this stomach operation, Mr. Roosevelt was in almost continuous telephone communication with the State Department. As fast as the confidential dispatches would flash in from the American embassies and legations in Europe, they'd be decoded here at the State Department and relayed quickly to the president. And so the world seems to teeter on the brink. Tomorrow seems to depend on a mere touch one way or the other. Now, as to little Czechoslovakia, her cabinet is meeting also tonight. The deadline for this ultimatum is just a few minutes off now. And here in Washington, the Czechoslovakian legation is awaiting very eagerly the latest word from the government at home. A little while ago, I thought of stopping by there to find out what the acting minister, the charge d'affaires, Dr. Breschka, has to say. I thought it might be interesting to get a few quotes from him to pass along to you. But as it happens, we've worked out a much better arrangement. Instead of merely telling you what he says, I've asked him to come here to the studios. I've asked him to let me ask a few questions, my own questions, right here at the microphone, so that you can listen in and hear his answers for yourself, firsthand. Now, Dr. Breschka, this whole crisis today hinges, of course, on this order that was issued by your government this morning, this order declaring martial law in the Sudeten territory. That's the reason for this present crisis, of course. Why was martial law declared this morning?
5: The Czechoslovak government was, of course, always determined to maintain order within the Republic, but recent incidents were of such a nature that normal means of preserving order in some of the Sudeten German districts were not sufficient. In order to prevent possible clashes in the various districts, the government decided to impose martial law.
4: I see. Your position is that Mr. Hitler even yesterday demanded that the Sudeten Germans be protected. He said, Germany said that there was disorder and that these Sudeten Germans were being persecuted. And you say that this was a move by your government to guarantee order just as he requested. Now, is there anything of value to Germany in this Sudeten territory? Are there any gun factories, any mines? What sort of territory is it?
5: Yes. The so-called Sudeten German section of Bohemia, which never belonged to Germany, but was always a part of the lands of the Bohemian crown, is very rich in natural resources, namely coal, kaolin, and ores. In the western part of Bohemia, we have the world-famous spas, Karlovy Vary or Karlsbad, Marianske Lasne or Marienbad, and so forth. Because of the natural resources, these districts are highly developed industrially.
4: Then this Sudeten territory is of value. Very well. Apparently, Germany wants this territory, Dr. Breisker. It looks as though Mr. Hitler considers this in very much the same status as he considered Austria. Suppose we finally reach the situation where Czechoslovakia has to give up the Sudeten territory to Germany or actually fight to defend it. What then? Will Czechoslovakia fight or give it up peacefully?
5: Never. The Czechoslovak Republic would not voluntarily sacrifice any part of its territory.
4: Do you think, Dr. Breisker, that your country is strong enough to defend this territory? Have you a strong army? Do you have the men, the guns, the materials?
5: Yes. Czechoslovakia is prepared to defend her territory. The army is equipped with modern arms, and the firm determination of the people to defend their country compensates for what may be lacking in numerical strength. The soldiers know that they would be defending a just cause.
4: Thank you very, very much indeed, Dr. Breisker, for giving us all this little interview. It was very kind of you to come, and we certainly thank you very much.
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1: Hello and welcome to another World War II podcast. I'm Angus Wallace. In this episode, I'm looking at Operation Tonga, the British airborne element that led the way during the D-Day landings in 1944. I'm joined by Stephen Wright. Stephen is keenly interested in the operation, an operation his uncle was killed taking part in. And for the last 20 plus years, he's been researching the airborne and particularly the use of gliders during the closing years of the war. His book, co-authored with Kevin Shannon, Operation Tonga, brings the reader first-hand accounts of that night. Stephen is also involved with a new feature film, but we'll come to that later. But just before we get started, I'd like to take a moment to thank all those people who have taken the time to visit patreon.com/WW2podcast and flicked a shilling into the virtual Brody helmet. 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So, Stephen, let's get started. If we start by looking at the glider for. My spell checker on my computer keeps wanting to change gliderborne force into glideborne, which endlessly amused me. It was adamant that it didn't like the word gliderborne. Shall we start by looking at the British glider force? How big a force was it at this point for the first day of D-Day? I guess it is, isn't it? Operation Tonga.
2: In total, we've got two airborne divisions, the 1st and the 6th. And each of those divisions has got two parachute brigades and an air landing brigade. The parachute brigades are obviously concerned with the paratroops, whereas the air landing brigade, that's to do with the gliders. So you've got these two divisions with their respective brigades, and then you've got the glider pilot regiment. Now, the glider pilot regiment is an independent regiment which services both divisions and, if you like, a third point of the triangle is RAF Transport Command. So you've got RAF Transport Command with 38 and 46 groups whose aircraft drop the paratroopers and tow the gliders. The whole is coordinated by a combined RAF Army Cooperation Command. So it's a huge operational entity, for want of a better word.
1: How much training had they all sort of done together pre-D-Day?
2: They have been involved in several full training exercises. Now, by that, I mean... Oh, and by the way, for D-Day, we are only talking about 6th Airborne Division. So the parachute brigades are the 3rd and the 5th, and it's the 6th Air Landing Brigade. All those men, paratroopers and gliderborne, and if we're talking about the brigades, let's talk about the men in the air landing brigade. So we have got the men of 2nd Battalion, the Octon Bucks, the men of 1st Battalion, the Royal Ulster Rifles, and then the men of 12th Battalion, the Devonshire Regiment. So they, along with their paratroop colleagues, have been involved in full divisional exercises. So that means paratroop drops and glider, tow, stroke landings and night exercises and some daylight exercises. So the whole division has been involved in that for several months. I suppose ultimately the final training for D-Day kicked in towards the end of March, beginning of April. And the division was then involved in several, as I said, several division-wide training exercises. So, you know, with the lifts and the drops going on. And each man knew his own role. You know, as they got into it, they would know what their own role was, but they would also know the roles of the guys around them as well. Eventuality was that if it didn't go as it was supposed to, then all the tasks could be done because you knew more than your own job. But obviously, you know, just in the training, that wasn't necessarily something that was pushed at that point. What was pushed was that they were to be, you know, as ready as they could be for the invasion when it came, whether they be paratrooper or glider-borne infantry.
1: I think you state in the book that 132 of the glider pilot regiment died in training. I mean, that might have been for the whole of the war, or was that just... Either way, that's a lot of fatalities in training for what's a relatively small regiment.
2: The biggest loss to the regiment was in September with Operation Market. That was where the regiment took its biggest hit. There were fatalities, you know, in training, and certainly the regiment lost members before they even got their third strike. They were killed in either EFTS or glider training school.
1: The unit that was going to attack the battery, they were confined. So all the D-Day troops were confined to barracks for a certain period before they went, usually at the last minute. But these guys were confined for 2 weeks while they practiced on a replica battery, which again is shows a level of determination.
2: Where you had these division-wide training exercises, there was also specific training. And that was in certainly for the two coup de main tasks. The one, as you said, was the Merville Battery, where the intention was for Lieutenant Colonel Terence Otway's 9th Battalion to capture that. The gliders were involved in that. Three gliders were to do a coup de main inside the battery defences. So there was not so much there was the separate glider training for the guys to get up their skills for that landing, because don't forget, this was going to be taking place in the dark. Sicily, the previous year, had been a nighttime landing. But it was not on the same scale as this was going to be. That obviously raised risk, you know, with this operation. So you've got the training for the Merville Battery, and then you've got the specific training for the capture of what would become Pegasus Bridge and Horsa Bridge. So that was D/B Company of the Oxenbucks under Major John Howard, taking those two bridges, and what everybody has come to know as Pegasus Bridge. And when you talk about gliders, and when you talk about Normandy, most people that know anything will say straight away, "Oh, you mean Pegasus Bridge?" Then, you know,
1: it was certainly a location I was taken to as a child when we went over to with my father when he revisited the Normandy sites, and we had a big, you know, cup of coffee at the Pegasus Bridge and lots of photographs.
2: And that's the thing, you know, as I said before, we're into this with you know, the sort of 13th and 13th Parachute Battalion and Normandy, you know, and synonymous names. People will equate gliders and Normandy with Pegasus. You know, if you like, they are the sacred three, you know. There was a lot more to it. We're talking in total, for this one operation alone, 363 transport aircraft. That included 98 gliders. And within those 98 gliders were the six that were on the bridges and the three that were on the battery. So it was a pretty big operation. And obviously the rest of those transport aircraft were the paratroop aircraft.
1: What did the gliders carry?
2: After those nine that were carrying men, the greater part of the glider element of Tonga was for the other tasks of Tonga. The overall or objective or aim of Tonga was to form a defensive screen between the Germans, in this case 21st Panzer Division, and the guys coming in on the beaches. So the taking of the battery, well, that was because the guns that were assumed to be there were capable of hitting the beaches, certainly Sword Beach, which the British were coming into around Wiestrahan, where the ferry port is now. And the bridges, they were the Germans' way across the river and the canal to the beaches. So they had to be captured. But then there were other bridges over the Dive River that had to be destroyed as well, because they were also crossings that the Germans could use to get to the beaches. And then there was the rest of stopping the troops. So the gliders, the major part of which started landing around 3:30 on the morning of the 6th of June D-Day, they were bringing in anti-tank guns. And there was going to be then this ring of steel set up south of Ronville to hold off the Germans. So you've got a combined glider and paratroop operation. You've got the battery in the northeast there, you know, towards the coast. You've got the bridges, which are a few miles inland. They are taken by gliders. Then in the fields north of Ronville, you've got the largest landing zone, drop zone, which is codenamed N, November. And into that, you've got the paratroopers coming in, and the 7th from the 5th Parachute Brigade are going to support John Howard and his men at the bridges, and indeed to work within the village of Benouville, you know, and to be the defensive force there. You've got the 12th Parachute Battalion that is going to go around Ronville and establish itself on the ridge south of Ronville, at Le Bas de Ronville, on what's called the contour there. They're going to establish there. And the 13th Parachute Battalion is going to take the village of Ronville and then sort of establish defences and get itself sorted in that defensive line south of the village. Afterwards, and into that defensive line as well, you're also going to be getting these anti-tank guns.
1: Yeah, so essentially they're acting as transport, aren't they? Bringing in, I guess...
2: They are, absolutely. Yeah, they're acting as transport, bringing in the guns, bringing in the teams, you know, the crews with those guns. They're bringing in engineer support, you know, they're bringing in jeeps and trailers that the engineers, Tim Rosevere's engineers, will need to go and blow the bridges, you know, over the Dive.
1: Stuff that we couldn't really parachute in.
2: A certain amount of stuff could be parachuted in, but the major role certainly for the gliders on Tonga was as equipment and materiel transport gliders.
1: How much intelligence had they had on the drop zones, the areas that were likely to come in, or drop or landing zones, a sort of interchangeable phrase? But, you know, were the Germans expecting an Allied airborne assault on these targets?
2: Oh yeah, absolutely. And the Allied command knew that from French resistance. They also knew it from the reconnaissance flights that specially equipped fighter aircraft took. So they did photo reconnaissance. Now, what the Allies did with this, they've been gathering intelligence for months and months. One of the interesting ones is that they asked for people to send in postcards from that part of Normandy, and they gathered that as a big photo collection, if you like, and looked at that, you know, particularly for the beaches and, you know, and the buildings, the seafront, you know, the buildings behind. So there was that part. But then you've got the aircraft that are flying in as well, and they're bringing the pictures back. And what the boffins in the back room are doing is building models, scale models. And these models are updated daily. They are absolutely amazing. And these were the models that would be used for the briefings, you know, when the guys were in SEAL camp, as you said, a couple of 3 days before they're away. They were accurate to the very smallest, tiniest minute detail. And one of the things that they found on the flights in May was that there were these white dots with shadows of appearing on the photographs. And when the folks in RAF photographic interpretation looked at these, they worked out, and I think they also did get some intelligence coming in from French resistance as well, but they found out that the Germans were actually planting anti-glider poles in these fields. So in the fields north of Ronville, where the greater part of, you know, the paratroops and the gliders were going to land on Operation Tonga, there was this vast forest, if you like, of anti-glider poles, some of which had been wired together and had explosives attached. This was a wholly new phenomenon, if you like, for Allied command. They not seen this kind of thing before.
1: It's a relatively straightforward thing to do, isn't it? It's not exactly expensive.
2: It isn't.
1: I mean, I guess they're just like sawn-off telegraph poles planted in a grid.
2: Yeah, sawn-off telegraph poles. Absolutely. And when you've got the free labour, as you have with all the in inverted commas conscripted, you know, labour that you've got, you can just put these guys to you know, digging holes and planting poles, and then of course you need your military, well, bit of training there to wire them up or whatever, but you know, especially with the explosives. But there we go. So you've got that for the gliders, and then the Germans also flooded quite a large area of land as well, because again they knew that it was very likely that it wasn't if, it was when they come back to France, this is an ideal area, this is where we would put our airborne troops, so this is where the Allies are most likely to put theirs as well.
1: I mean, did they just move their landing zones to be able to avoid the poles as best as they were aware of them?
2: No, what they actually did was they changed their plans of how they were going to deal with them. And so a company of the 13th Parachute Battalion, they landed and they stayed on the zone. And with them was 591st or 591 Parachute Engineer Company, Royal Engineers. And it was the engineers' task, helped, protected by a company of the 13th, to clear two landing strips ready for the main landing to come in at 3:30 in the morning. What they found was that a good number of the poles were kickable. So you put a good, you know, a good size 12 army boot against them and you knock it out, you know?
1: Push them over.
2: Yeah, push them over. There were some that the engineers had to deal with, but with the explosives. What they had designed as well, assuming that these poles were going to be well inserted, you know, they would have to blow them out. So what they did was they took an ordinary inner tube, bicycle inner tube, filled it with explosive, put a wire on it, and made it a ring, you know, as it was a ring. And then the idea was you drop that over the pole, and you set it off, and it, you know, it cuts the pole in half, and that's it, you know, the pole's gone. They may have used those once or twice. That they didn't really need to use them at all. What they did find useful though, and did use, was a bulldozer. There were three bulldozers which were sent on Tonga, and obviously they came in by glider. So it was the Horsa glider that brought them in, and these were American bulldozers built by a company called Clark, and they were called the Air Crawler, and they just fit without any kind of modification. They just fit inside a Horsa glider. So there were three tasks for Tonga. One was lost along with several of the men on board when the glider it was in came down off the coast in the channel. The other two got there, but only one was able to, you know, to be used. The other one got stuck in the glider. So they were able to to get that moving. And the reason for that was also to help in clearing, you know, poles and really, you know, clearing debris and whatever and before these gliders came in. Because of course you've had all these guys have come in under silk, you know, so you've got all the parachutes there and whatever, you know. So the thing you want is gliders coming in and getting caught up in static lines and stuff.
1: If we sort of look at I guess they take off on the night of the 5th, they start to come over and they're coming over in waves, so they're sort of coming over for hours. How were the landing grounds marked? How are they expected to find their targets over occupied France?
2: That was the job of the 22nd Independent Parachute Company Pathfinders. And they were a unit within 6 Airborne. They took off in 4 sticks from RAF Harwell, about the same time as the gliders went off from Tarrant Rushton to the bridges. The Pathfinder's job was so that would have been before 11 o'clock. Their job was to mark the zones. They carried various devices. There was quite a rudimentary but not insignificant beacon location system. It was called Rebecca Eureka. Eureka was the ground-based unit, and Rebecca was on the aircraft. And it was a beacon locator. So Eureka sent out a signal, and Rebecca was set to locate that signal. And once the two locked on, the pilots knew that you know, he was going in the right direction. They also had lights called holophane lights, which they could set up in a T formation. The idea was that the tail of the T was downwind, so that the aircraft would land into the wind coming along the T, and they would see those lights, you know, from above. And there are also a light set up to flash the Morse code letter for the particular zone that they were coming into. However, at final briefing for the operation, the Pathfinders were, well, everybody, the Pathfinder crews, they were given the wind over Normandy and off they went. What happened was that the wind veered enough to throw everything out. So where the Pathfinders did make it and were able to set up their lights, they were set up as briefed, but they were in the wrong direction. So we've then got the stories of the glider pilots coming in and finding the lights and flying along the tail of the T, but they're actually flying downwind. So they got the wind behind them. So they're actually coming in much faster than they should. That was where the lights were set up, and also where Eureka was set up as well. The parachute landings for both brigades were scattered to the four winds, and there are countless stories of men landing miles away from where they should have. And I mentioned before about the flooded ground. Lots of men landing in that flooded land and just drowning, you know, under the weight of the equipment. Because again, thing about these guys going in that a lot of people won't realise is that although they were fit young men and they were strong young men, they weren't big young men. You know, you have to remember that this was 1940 and these guys were what, average age 19?
1: Right, 44, yeah, it'd be something like that, wouldn't they?
2: Yeah, 19, 20, you know. We had 20 years before, we'd had the Depression, we'd had those really hard times. People were, they weren't big, necessarily the biggest, strongest, although they were used to a different kind of work than we are now, a lot of manual labor, and working on the field, working in factories and such like. They weren't necessarily big, and yet they were expected and did carry their body weight into battle.
1: Yeah, it's a terrific amount of kit they're expected to hold.
2: So it is no wonder that these guys that landed in not necessarily very deep water couldn't get out of it, because they were just weighed down. So you've got them there, and then you've got other men that have landed amongst men that aren't in their, well, not even in their company, they're not even in their battalion. So you've got them all mixed up, on the drop zone as well. Lieutenant Jack Watson of A Company of the 13th Battalion, who, I think it's a wonderful phrase, this. He described the initial scenes as a bugger's model. I think that's a wonderful description. This was in the dark. Men were landing all over the place. They were landing on top of one another. One thing that they found when they got there that they didn't know was there was standing corn. They had no idea they were going to be landing in wheat fields or cornfields. And then they've got to get out the parachutes, they've got to find their way.
1: The funny thing about it all is, before we get into the whole muddle of it all, I mean, it's dead stick. Is that, that's the Pegasus Bridge. Was that the first operation of the night to go in? What amazes me is how much of a fantastic success is compared to everything else immediately after it. So why was that so bang on?
2: Right, well, I'll explain that. But first of all, and I'm prepared to be shot down on this one, but that operation, as far as I am aware, in all the years that I've been looking at this, was never, ever called dead stick. And I'm just going to put this now on record. If you read any of the documents, they talk about coup de main, or they talk about the bridge party or parties. Dead stick, and this comes to why it was so good, dead stick was the code name given to the training of the crews for the coup de main by Flight Lieutenant Tommy Grant. Tommy Grant was a very experienced tug pilot. He'd been involved in Sicily previous year, and he was appointed as chief trainer, if you like, or man in charge of, or officer in charge of training for the bridges operation, or bridges task rather, by George Chatterton, Colonel George Chatterton, who was the commanding officer of the glider pilot regiment. It was Colonel George who said to Tom, look, I know of your experience, and I would like you to be in charge of this. So Grant put together the most amazing training program. And the reason why they were planned to be so successful was because of Grant's training program. He had the men training different stages. First of all, they were increasing their skills for daylight flying, and then gradually their sight got darker and darker, and then they were flying at night, and they were flying and landing at night without any ground navigational aids, because that was what they were going to be doing. It wasn't without, I was going to say disaster, we'll say problem. They did on one occasion manage to land one glider on top of another, but they did this time and time again, until they were landing their gliders in an area not much bigger than a couple of football pitches. So it was Tommy Grant's training program. So you're absolutely right. They were the first men in. What happened? Well, on the canal bridge, Pegasus Bridge, the three gliders got into the field. Number one got there first, and number three overtook number two and got there second. But the three gliders got in. A couple of hundred yards down the road at the river bridge, one glider got to the bridge. Another glider landed two fields away. And the third one landed at a completely different bridge several miles away. Now, that wasn't their fault. That was because they could only go where the tug aircraft took them. So by some navigational whatever, they ended up at a tally wrong bridge. which they captured, and then they made their way, fought their way back to where they should have been. But the plan was to capture the two bridges, and to hold them. You know, there's that famous line, isn't there? You know, from the longest day, you know, hold until relieved. And that's what they did. They held those bridges. The river bridge was not occupied. The weapons pits and the trenches there were still warm, but there were no troops there. But they nevertheless got a defensive force there. But it wasn't long before they were called along the road to the other guys at Pegasus. When the paratroops came in, as I said earlier, 7th Parachute Battalion were tasked to go to the river bridge, to the canal bridge, and to support, not to relieve, but to support, and then also to go on into La Porte, and then further on into Bennerville, and to deal with any enemy there.
1: I mean, it's such a shining example of how it all should have worked. And that's, you know, obviously the narrative of what many people are familiar with when they're at, you know, they're thinking of that night with the gliders and things coming in. But there's another 89 gliders scheduled to come in. I mean, the first thing, the rest of them will be, you know, is flak over France. And that must be the first horrific thing the gliders, and I guess, and the main body of paratroopers coming in, which have to face.
2: Yeah.
1: Which must have been horrific.
2: Yeah, there was. I said before about the problem with the wind changing. There are accounts from glider pilots, and indeed from tug crews as well, of coming under fire from anti-aircraft units. They realised that they were actually receiving that fire from Le Havre. So they had been, you know, pushed way off track. So they sort of had to, you know, navigate their way back in, but they were picking up there. But yeah, you're right. There were anti-aircraft units, you know, on the ground in the Caen area as well, which was obviously the major city there. In the landing area, they were receiving flak, and you know, some aircraft were hit. There were obviously troops on the ground as well, so they were particularly troubled by snipers on LZN when they were clearing the poles. But there were isolated, you know, units there. What's interesting though about the opposition is that, and let's just deal with, you know, the panzers straight away, right? Because most people listening to this will know that the whole thing about Hitler, you know, not letting the panzers go, and that you know, the Führer had taken a sleeping pill and couldn't be woken up, you know. So they're all the commanders there, you know, they want to go, but they can't. But Ronville was, you know, defended, was garrisoned, but on that particular night, most of the garrison was away out of the village on exercises. And it was, you know, the same with, again, you know, listeners will be aware of the fact that a lot of the German commanders for Normandy were over Rouen way, I think they were, weren't they, on or Rennes or and somewhere on anti-invasion. You know, they were playing war games, you know, for a possible invasion in Normandy. You know, so it was, I don't know, luck. Yeah, maybe. You know, there wasn't that kind of opposition. So, you know, Ronville was the first village to be liberated, and liberated, you know, not without loss, but it was liberated, you know, fairly quickly, and then obviously held as well.
1: What amazed me about, you know, all right, they're scattered all over. I mean, that's one thing. You know, you're not landing necessarily where you wanting to be, but what comes, reading through the reminiscences time after time, is how destructive the heavy landings would be. But that's not just in, you know, necessarily men, it's in material, it's the fact that you can't get equipment off the gliders. Why was there such a high, you know, casualty rate? They had practice for this. If I say casualty, I mean, you know, not just in people, in, you know, Why that? What had gone wrong there for these, you know, when they came down to, if you call them heavy landings?
2: We've talked about the bridges and what happened with the gliders there. The coup de main on the battery, that didn't happen for various reasons. One of the gliders didn't even make it out of the UK, and you know, the other two didn't, you know, get to where they were supposed to be. The equipment carrying gliders coming into to N in the dark, with or without landing aids. If with landing aids, then incorrectly placed landing aids. They were then fighting with natural enemies, if you like, with trees. They were battling with man-made, like walls. So these plywood aircraft, some of them did suffer because they, you know, crashed off trees, or they crashed off walls, you know, and they bumped and bounced around. And you're absolutely right that, you know, they were twisted up so much that it was difficult to get some of the equipment out. But for the majority of them landing on Tonga, the gliders, they made it to the landing zone, and they made it in one piece. And the men and materiel on board got off and went to do what they were tasked to do.
1: Or attempted to get to the rendezvous.
2: Well, absolutely. Yeah.
1: If we look at what they achieved, I mean, the achievement of taking the gun battery is staggering, considering how many were. Well, do you want to talk us through taking the gun battery? Because that, you know.
2: Well, with the gun battery, yeah. I mean, we're coming back to the fact, you know, that the men were scattered to the four winds. And Terry Otway ended up with, well, a minimum force. And yet, such is the spirit of the parachute regiment, that they just went and took it in anyway, you know. That's what we're here to do.
1: Yeah, I think I have a note that he was meant to have 750 and he attacked with 150. He gave up waiting, which was just incredible.
2: We can't wait any longer, lads. Let's go.
1: And then they suffered almost exactly 50% casualties.
2: So, you know, with minimum force, and he still suffered huge casualties, but they took the battery. They succeeded. It is that kind of grit and spirit that you see throughout that operation, both from the men that came in under silk and those that came inside a plywood tube. You know, their spirit and their grit. And it was, it's down to the, I know the Americans talk a lot, about citizen soldiers, but the citizen soldiers, you know, these young men, they were true professionals. They had trained long and hard to do a particular job, you know, and by God, they were going to do that job. And nothing and nobody was going to stop them doing it. And this is where I was saying before about the training that they had, where they had their own jobs to do, but they also knew other people's jobs as well.
1: I think they did. Did they achieve all their objectives on the night?
2: Yeah, they did. Yeah, everything was done. You know, I suppose I've talked about the gliders, but if I can for a minute, just talk about the men that actually sat, you know, at the front end. The glider pilot regiment was made up of volunteers from many branches, corps, regiments of the British Army. It was the smallest and the shortest lived of British regiments, 1942 to 1957. Something over 3,000 men altogether trained. They were obviously, you know, the men that flew the glider, 1,000 men altogether trained. They were obviously, you know, the men that flew the gliders in on Tonga. Quite a few of them, particularly

0: they were well and truly special forces men. And they were trained to fly, and they were trained to fight. They were trained on all manner of British weapons, Allied weapons, but on German weapons as well. And they could, you know, they could fire anything, they could drive anything. I guess, given the chance, you know, they could fly pretty much anything. You know, so they really were special forces, you know, trained to the nth degree. Their orders on operation were to get back to their lines, you know, as quickly as they could. So on this operation, it was, you know, back to the beaches, lads, and then get away. Didn't happen for all of them. There were pilots who were killed. And we've said before about the landings, and there were those that were killed when they landed. Some were killed when the gliders came down in the channel. You know, they didn't make it. One of whom was my uncle and his co-pilot. But those that, you know, that did make it and made it, you know, in safe and sound, you know, they went and they did what they had to do. Yeah, a lot of them got to the rendezvous where they were, and then they, you know, they got back to the beaches. But they were still, you know, quite a lot of them were involved in little fights, you know, little skirmishes and whatever.
1: Well, considering their fate when they're injured and these things come down, you know, there are a lot of them said to be catapulted through the front with their seat and everything through the Perspex windows and things. You know, considering the risks that they went through, I was staggered that so many of them went on to fly at Arnhem and Vasti, the crossing of the Rhine, and, you know, 24 that had landed at Tonga would die at Arnhem and Varsity, which is sad. But it shows the mettle of the men to go through it all again, because I'm not sure. I think I might have been tempted to throw the towel in.
0: Yeah, no, they really were, as I said, you know, special forces, and they... I suppose, you know, when you're looking at the training that, you know, at the time, you know, a man had to go through to join the parachute regiment. These men for the glider pilot regiment were the best of the best. And there were all sorts of things that were used to weed out those that just didn't meet, you know, the grade or if you like, you know, didn't have that mettle. So those that did get to wear the Army flying badge, you know, the line with blue wings, or later the second pilot's brevet, you know, they had proved that they were the best, you know, and they could do this job. And so, yeah, as you say, they flew to Normandy and they flew to Holland and they flew to Germany.
1: What I did find curious is it Mallard that comes in later on the 6th, but comes in the evening on the 6th, where it's still light. Of 256 gliders, 246 landed safely, which seems, and more or less in the right position, which seems a complete difference from those that had landed overnight. It was that purely down to day and night? Because that, you know, that suddenly looks like a really exciting figure to be working rather well as an operation.
0: And just that, you know, they were flying in daylight into landing zones that, you know, that were secured.
1: So ultimately, can we say Tonga was a success, or was it a costly failure, or a complete success, or somewhere between?
0: In as much as an operation is considered a success if all its objectives are achieved, then it was a success. It was certainly perhaps the most riskiest, but it wasn't. There were huge risks. The fact that, you know, they were landing at night and, you know, and in enemy territory and whatever. But yeah, they did it.
1: I wondered, you know, I couldn't see it as being necessarily a failure, costly perhaps. But I wondered if they'd learnt, say, from, and this is something they continue to learn, that the problem with the airborne is that it doesn't always land where you put it. So, you know, there's this idea that each airborne operation seems to be bigger than the last, and that could perhaps be to factor in the fact that large numbers of people might not get to where they need to be when they need to get them to be. So, you know, when you attack your battery with 150 men, they can do it, but you have to put a lot of extra in. Factoring in that they're not going to turn up.
0: Yeah, I wouldn't necessarily agree with the subsequent operations, you know, being large.

0: structure to ensure success. Ornamy is an entirely different series of podcasts, you know. The fact that they didn't put down more men more quickly was an error that compounded in so many ways, and that the Germans actually picked up and put into their planning when they were preparing to receive the Allies into the, you know, into Germany in 1945.
1: It was because it is just struck you, because by the time you get to Varsity, it's an enormous operation.
0: Varsity is still the largest single lift airborne operation in history. That was daylight landing right on top of the enemy, heavily fortified area, all objectives secured within 2 to 3 hours.
1: So, do you want to tell us about what's this film you're involved with?
0: Yes, thank you. The film that I'm involved with as a scriptwriter and producer is called True Valor. It is the story of the experiences of the 13th Parachute Battalion. I've mentioned some of their exploits in Normandy. But we picked the battalion up in pre-D-Day training, and in particular focusing on the platoon led by Lieutenant Ellis Dixie Dean, who actually saw service right through and was on Varsity as well. At the time, he was in command of the mortar platoon, but as part of that, they did some work with the Vickers machine gun as well. And Brigadier Poet, who was 5th Parachute Battalion, Brigade Commanding Officer, was so impressed with the way that Dean commanded the guns on an exercise that he actually ordered Lieutenant Colonel Peter Luard, the 13th CO, to have Dean's platoon retrained on the Vickers. So we pick that up in the story as they retrain and they are prepared for Normandy. Significantly, the platoon didn't actually fly to Normandy with the 13th. They actually went with the 12th Parachute Battalion because their role was to be part of the defence force for the anti-tank guns that were coming in by glider. So we fly with them into Normandy. We are there with them on D-Day, but we're there with the battalion as well. So we're there with the engineers and those Poles. We're there in Vaunville. We're there when the panzers are released, von Luck's troops. And then we stay with them as they move around Normandy over the next 13 weeks. I know it's spooky, isn't it? But the 13th Parachute Battalion left Lark Hill Lark Hill Camp and returned there 13 weeks later, or pretty much, you know. It's just one of those things. So we sort of follow them through Normandy until their last major battle, and that's where we leave them.
1: How far along with you? Have you started turning over the camera yet?
0: Oh no. No, we're nowhere near what we call principal photography. No, we're nowhere near that yet. Where we are at the moment is that we are in development, and we are hoping very soon to start picking up the funding that we need to move us towards finalising cast and crew, you know, and getting to the stage where, as you say, we can start, you know, turning over the camera. Yeah. Thanks, you know, Angus, for giving me the chance to plug this. So I suppose, really, I ought to say that you can find us on Facebook. You can find us on Twitter. We've got a website as well. The name of the film is True Valor.
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1: 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Marking the 100th birthday of the radiant scholar and writer who hesitated to call herself a philosopher because philosophy, she thought, smacked of man in the singular. Hannah Arendt's focus was on people in their plurality, their institutions, their politics, their relations with each other. It was indeed a tough-minded, world-ranging focus in the eye not of a theorist, but of a voracious reader and observer. And it hasn't quite been matched for courage and authority since Hannah Arendt's death in 1975. We're remembering Hannah Arendt this hour with two of her most devoted students and colleagues. 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We begin with Hannah Arendt's biographer, Elizabeth Young Brule. She's a psychoanalyst who got her PhD in philosophy under Hannah Arendt. Elizabeth Young Brule, I should also say, marked the centennial with a wonderful short book called Why Arendt Matters. Introduce us, please, Elizabeth Young Brule, not only to why she matters, but who she was and what she was like.
2: Thank you, Chris, for inviting us to come and celebrate her centenary with NPR. Hannah Arendt's biography, like that of many in her generation, can, I think, always be most easily sketched in terms of moments of exile or moments of upheaval. This is somebody whose childhood experience of politics was to be cast out of her hometown, Königsberg, Germany, by the Russian invasion at the beginning of the First World War. But her main exile began in 1933 when she, after she'd finished her university studies, which included study with the two greatest German philosophers of the teacher generation, Martin Heidegger and Karl Jaspers. Arendt had to flee Germany in 1933 because she'd been signaled by the Gestapo as somebody to be picked up for doing Zionist-related activities. Mm. And she ended up, like so many German Jews of her age and generation, in Paris, where there was a huge exile refugee community. She kept working for Zionist organizations while she was in Paris in the 30s, particularly with the Jugend Aliyah, as it was called, or the Youth Aliyah, which had as its responsibility to gather up Jewish children who had been separated from their parents or who needed rescue and prepare them for a life in Palestine and to take them to Palestine and leave them in kibbutzim or in homes there so that they survived the war.
1: Did she think she was headed for Palestine?
2: No. She didn't want to emigrate to Palestine herself, but certainly wanted that to be the refuge for the children that she helped gather up in Paris.
1: When did the writing begin, Elizabeth?
2: She was writing then. I mean, she had written a doctoral dissertation in Germany on St. Augustine, a book about an 18th-century Jewish salon hostess named Rahel Varnagen, before she left Germany. And in Germany, in France, she started writing journalism and in French. And some of these pieces have been recently collected in a volume called The Jewish Writings that's just come out from Schock and Pantheon Books, edited.
1: Before The Jewish Writings, why St. Augustine?
2: Well, St. Augustine was of particular interest to her first teacher, Martin Heidegger. But also, she was particularly interested in St. Augustine's writings on love and on community. And even then, she had a particular interest in what binds people into communities and makes communities work.
1: Elizabeth Young Brewer.
2: Neighborly love.
1: We're talking this whole hour about why she matters, but I wish you and Jerome Cohn would give us a sense of the woman up close. I mean, we all read her in college on totalitarianism. A lot of people still read her on the Eichmann trial, and I read it again as a kind of refresher and a shocker again on what Nazism was about. But give us the presence of this extraordinarily formidable mind when you met her face to face.
2: Well, Chris, let me just say before we try to do that for you, that all of the major political writings of Hannah Arendt were actually written in this country when she was able to come from France to this country in 1941. And the first major publication, though she was writing journalism in the 1940s, the first major publication was The Origins of Totalitarianism in 1951. And then after that, you know, every several years, a really major work. But all of that work done in the safety of this country and also in this country, which gave her citizenship and just at the same time that The Origins of Totalitarianism was published.
1: Totalitarianism broke the news in a certain way to some people that Nazism and communism, Stalin and Hitler, in effect, were not correctives against each other or anything else, but they had a great deal more in common than otherwise. Is that a fair bumper sticker for an enormously complex analysis?
2: Well, Hannah Arendt was the first person to really treat the Nazi regime and the Stalinist Soviet regime as forms of government. There had been in the history of mankind, of course, many forms of government, democracy, oligarchy, aristocracy, and so on. She made the argument in that book that this was a novel one, unprecedented, had never been seen before, and there were only two variants of it on the face of the earth. And those regimes which had were different in many ways, had certain fundamental similarities, which it was the purpose of that book, to the last part of the book, to outline.
1: May I introduce Jerome Cohn, who was Hannah Arendt's literary executor and her last research assistant, and he's edited a number of her posthumous collections. Jerome, give us your sense of this woman, starting when you were a student.
3: Well, the one thing that one can say for certain about Hannah Arendt is that you could never expect anything except the unexpected. She never pretended to see into the future. In my own personal experience, the conversation was always unexpected. And this, I think, bespeaks a quality that she had, which was extremely important to her theoretically, but it was also part of her, and that was her spontaneity, the spontaneity of thought, which you called the thinking business.
1: Yeah. Give us an example. Good morning, Hannah Arendt, and how would she surprise you, Jerome?
3: Well, what I'm really thinking of is that if you had a conversation, many times I would have a conversation with her and go away from that with my mind fairly reeling, and I would think about it for a couple of days, and then I'd come back to her and start to talk about it again and, as it were, pick it up where we left it off. No, she would none of that. She was off always on a new track completely.
1: That sounds familiar. I mean, having just been through the Eichmann book again, this is an extraordinary kind of journalism, and one doesn't read it in The New Yorker anymore. These are incredibly long, digressive, opinionated, sometimes gossipy, observant pieces. She'll tell you what she's been reading, what she's heard, what she notices, stuff on the judges, stuff on the Adenauer regime. You're in the presence of a vastly learned, almost novelistic eye. It's not coincidence that she was great friends and had a wonderful correspondence with Mary McCarthy, the novelist of the group, but the two of them missed almost nothing in the way of nuance, jokes, rivalries, competition. I'd still love some examples of how one dealt with this. Or Elizabeth, is that...
3: I haven't dealt with what? I'm sorry, I don't understand the question.
1: Well, I just the morning's news. Of course, I'm dying to read today's paper with her and mm-hmm. and hear her comment on our language, our politics.
3: Well, that, I think, that is what I meant when I said that the only thing you could expect from her is the unexpected. And I, for one, would never try to say what she might have said today.
2: Yeah, never. I think that when you that over the particulars, that would be absolutely true because she was always full of unexpected judgments. But one of the key things about the way Hannah Arendt thought about things is that she had certain basic distinctions, basic conceptual formulations that oriented her thought. Not that she imposed them on reality, but they oriented her thought. So she was always paying attention to the way in which people talked about politics. Like, for example, she made a very clear distinction in her mind between that Jerry and I often talk about because it's a very hard distinction really to take in and see the significance of, that she made this distinction between power and violence. Hmm. And for her, power was what came about when people got together to act in concert, to take something that they believed in and act in concert over it, and then they would generate power. Whereas violence was surely instrumental. You have weapons, you can use them, and so on. But she would see all the time in the way people talked about politics or the way people wrote about it in the newspaper a false assumption that if you have the means of violence, you have power. But for her, if she would read about weapons buildups or huge defense budgets, and she would always take that as a sign. Any state that was obsessed with the acquisition, collection of arms, she would always take that as a sign that the state was losing power and expect that you were on the verge of a collapse. So when the Soviet Union, I always thought if she had been alive when the Soviet Union collapsed, that she would have said, "Ah, well, what can you expect?"
1: We're going to come back to the big formulations and also the very non-doctrinaire thinking of Hannah Arendt on Open Source. We'll be right back.
4: 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I'm the Open Source blogger-in-chief. Chelsea's been talking to veterans about the bureaucratic and social process of re-entering their civilian lives. 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Also, Chris and David drive tomorrow to the end of Cape Cod to talk to Norman Mailer, who is such a legend it's hard to believe that he actually even exists, but he does. 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

0: I'm Christopher Lydon. This is Open Source. We're talking this hour about the late political thinker and writer Hannah Arendt with her biographer Elizabeth Young Brewer and her last teaching assistant, Jerome Cohn. Hannah Arendt is best known, best remembered in a popular way for a strange phrase, the banality of evil, which was part of the subtitle of her book that came out of a five-part, very long series of articles in the New Yorker magazine in the early 1960s on the trial in Israel of Adolf Eichmann, who had been the Nazi bureaucrat in charge of transporting Jews, first out of Germany and then to their deaths. Here is just a fragment of Hannah Arendt, the sound of her voice, talking about human evil.
1: I assure you, for your own well-being as an individual, it's very unpleasant to live under a dictatorship or a tyranny or a one-party dictatorship, but it is paradise compared to living under a totalitarian dictatorship.
0: Elizabeth Young Brewer, there's your subject and ours. Let's attempt to sort of take apart the many controversies around her analysis of evil in the Nazi regime. I mean, it was one of those words, empathy was the polar opposite in a way, around which people still invoke her as a sort of first witness on the subject. What did she think she was up to here?
2: She used the phrase, the banality of evil. Actually, it's not a good phrase, because the emphasis in the book is on the banality of Eichmann, and it is the banality of Eichmann that permitted him, if I may put it that way, to do the evil that he did, which was banal only in the sense that it was not, so she argued, motivated by some deep intention to do evil on the part of Eichmann or others. What struck her so forcefully when she saw Eichmann in his glass box in the Jerusalem courtroom was that the man was so quintessentially the bureaucrat, speaking this bureaucratic Nazi-ese, as she called it, so matter-of-fact about things and so proud of the efficiency of his operation and so impressed with himself for being such a loyal follower of the Führer and his superficiality just astonished her.
0: She writes in the book at one point, the longer one listened to him, the more obvious it became that his inability to speak was closely connected with an inability to think. Namely, to think from the standpoint of somebody else.
2: She worked with a definition of thinking that's rather unusual, and you have to grasp that first to know what she meant by thoughtless, when she used that adjective to describe him. For her, thinking was an interior conversation that you have between you and yourself about everything, but also, crucially, about what you are doing. And that a moral person, in her understanding, a thoughtful moral person, is always asking himself or herself the question, could I live with myself if I did that deed? And talking it over. This man had no interior life of that sort. It was a petty bureaucrat who was caught up in treating transportation arrangements like transportation arrangements, not like murder.
0: She volunteered to the New Yorker for that assignment. What did she have in mind in sort of seeking out that event, that trial, as the book that would come to, for millions, well, certainly hundreds of thousands of readers, define the Nazi period and would in many ways define her career?
2: She described it in a letter to her beloved teacher, Karl Jaspers, as a cura posterior, that it was going to be a cure after the fact, that her life and the life of her generation and her people, so devastated by these events of were coming in the early 1960s to be called the Holocaust, that she wanted, she said, to see this man in the flesh, because she had written this enormous study of this regime, but had never confronted one of the perpetrators of this atrocity, and she wanted to test her book about the phenomenon against this individual, to be in the position of judging an individual, not in huge events with it, and this for her was also a time, it turned out, to test one of the chief notions of the origins of totalitarianism, that this had been a regime of people who were, as she put it, using a phrase of Kant's, radically evil. That is, that they totally intended the evil that they perpetrated. They had set out to do evil, to prove a villain, as Shakespeare would have said. But that's not what she encountered. So she had to revise a central component of her own work, and she had the courage and thoughtfulness to do that, most unusual, to take a central tenet of your understanding of something and revise it after the fact in light, as it were, of new experience.
0: Jerome Cohen, I wonder how you feel this phrase has been interpreted, misinterpreted, in 40 years since she coined it.
3: Yeah, well, it's been almost always misinterpreted in my view. First, I think that's very important to know when she was talking about the banality of the man Eichmann, what she meant was that he was incapable of thought. In that sense, he was exactly the opposite of her. That is possibly why she could see this, because she alone did see it. The thing is that I don't entirely agree with Elizabeth. We've talked about this a lot. That it is an unfortunate phrase. Eichmann, the perpetrator of the evil, and by the way, she was at first. This was simply her judgment of one man. It was not of Nazis in general, but
2: yeah,
3: of one
2: never
3: man
2: claimed.
3: Went to Jerusalem to see in the flesh. But the evil itself was unthinkable. It defied thought. It was word and thought defying. And what that meant to Arendt, as she explained it, was that it was more extreme than radical evil, a radical evil that has a root in man, which Kant believed. He didn't elaborate on it terribly much. But she first used that phrase in The Origins of Totalitarianism and later. But when she encountered this man, Eichmann, it was the evil, not the deeds that he did, not what happened. That wasn't banal at all. But the evil itself was banal in the sense that it was unthinkable and that it was more extreme. It could grow over the face of the earth because it had no roots, like a fungus, she said, because it had no roots. It had no root in him, and it had no root in the world.
0: Our blogger-in-chief, Brendan Greedy, has been studying an extraordinary outpouring of comments on our thread about Hannah Arendt. Brendan, what are you learning?
4: Allison is one of our more constant and faithful correspondents. She wrote, "We get ourselves into bigger dramas because we don't stop the smaller destructive acts. We are not a culture attentive to mundane courtesies. We only pay attention when evil looms so large that we can't ignore it. But the real evil is that of ignoring all the small moments that allowed evil to loom at all. That's the banality of evil." So it's a biographical fact that Hannah Arendt witnessed small evils, the small discourtesies of being a Jew in Germany in the early 30s. Did she write about or have theories about the process through which small evils become large ones?
0: Jerome Cohen.
3: No, I don't think so. I mean, it's a very curious fact that when she first encountered anti-Semitism as a child, if it came from her schoolmates, she had to fight it herself. She had to defend herself as a Jew to them. She had to assert her Jewishness. If it came from someone older than herself, say her teacher, then she was told to report it to her mother, and her mother would write a letter to the authorities in charge of such matters, which at that time were illegal in Germany. But no, I don't think there's any continuity between the small evils that she encountered. She was talking about probably the most massive evil the world has ever seen. A man, this I think is essential, as she puts it in Eichmann, a man who sent literally millions of men, women, and children to their deaths, whom he didn't, against whom he didn't even harbor ill feelings. That's what she wanted to see, the Jews to see, the enormity of what had befallen them, and what could befall any other group of people.
0: It's fascinating. It's an incredibly dark story to read again, I must say, I mean, just for myself. An enormously controversial part of her report, it's only 10 pages in the book, but It still fires anger, was her account of the Jewish councils that the Nazis had established and with whom Eichmann worked to get this awful job done. She writes, "To a Jew, this role of the Jewish leaders in the destruction of their own people is undoubtedly the darkest chapter of the whole dark story." I wonder, Jerome and Elizabeth, has the bitterness around that piece of her story, has it abated over 40 years?
3: Well,
2: go ahead, Jerry, if you...
3: I was going to say that in my opinion, it is abating. Whether it has abated, I don't know. There's been recently backlashes in Israel about this, but young Israelis are very open to Arendt now, and in fact, they're some of her biggest supporters. And in this new volume that's going to be published in 5 days of her Jewish writings, she talks about this explicitly. That is how that was misunderstood. It was, her words, "for a Jew," it was the most the hardest part of this whole thing. But what it is, it's a part of a chapter, 11 pages long, where she talks about it in the book. That's the length of it. And what it's part of is what she saw as a general moral collapse in Europe. Part of it.
2: Mm. Yeah. Mm. You know, when you listened to Hannah Arendt's words earlier, you played them earlier in the program, she was talking about that it would be a paradise to live in an authoritarian regime or a tyranny in comparison to a totalitarian regime. She meant things like that it is one of the horrible invidiousnesses of totalitarianism, that the technique of exploitation, suppression, and eventually murder involves creating a complicity of the victims in their own
0: yes.
2: demise, so that the Jewish councils got caught in horrible dilemmas of thinking that they might be able to save some of the people in their town by cooperating with the Nazis to produce lists and so forth. The Nazis co-opted these Jewish councils and thus expedited their transport to the camps. So the Jews thought that many of the people involved in that thought that they might be able to negotiate with these people.
0: Right.
2: But this gets the victim complicit in the victimization so that it morally ruins the victims before it actually murders them. Nothing can be more horrible than that.
0: Let's hear a little more of
3: morally ruins the persecutors also.
2: Oh, yes, yes, yeah. Of course.
0: I'd like to hear a little more of Hannah Arendt's voice. This from a 1968 speech at Bard College.
1: I don't believe in either the proposition man is evil or the proposition that man is good. I would say man has the capability of being either good or evil, and he usually is something in between.
0: May I say we're gonna reconsider this whole whole argument. It's a continuing subject of study. This matter of the banality of evil and what people will do under constructed situations. The famous Stanley Milgram experiments at Yale have been extended by Philip Zimbardo, and he will be part of a further conversation in the next couple of weeks on this whole subject. But could I ask you, young Elizabeth Young-Royal, just because you're a psychoanalyst, what is your theory of what was going on here in Eichmann's mind? Although Hannah Arendt did not psychoanalyze him herself, I'm sure you have.
2: No, I haven't. One psychoanalyzes only people who come to lie on your couch and be psychoanalyzed. And this is a relationship between an analyst and an analysant, a deep, profound relationship often. You don't analyze somebody that you don't know any more than you read someone's dream and think that you can interpret it. The interpretations take place in a relationship, and it's not this.
0: But if I could ask, how does a modern analyst approach the questions of evil in action, in motive, in society?
2: Well, different people do it differently, taking up different angles or different questions. I think your question is too general for me to answer it.
0: Well, for you and for us as readers and as citizens, how did Hannah Arendt change the question?
2: I think that the definition of thinking that I mentioned before, where she thinks of thinking as an internal conversation, this is a psychological notion of what goes on in the mind of a normal moral person. It's a psychological theory. It's not incompatible at all with a psychoanalytic approach to a healthy person's mind, and an unhealthy person from a psychoanalytic point of view would be one who was blocked or too conflicted to have such a conversation, or whose internal conversation was deeply distorted, rigidified. Many of the Nazis, including Eichmann, that Hannah Arendt was looking at in Jerusalem, are clinically, to my mind, clinically describable as obsessional. But she didn't tend to use that kind of terminology. It was really a philosophical psychology that she operated with.
0: What was she suggesting as the wake up cure, the critical mind? That would shake somebody out of that sort of obsession.
2: Well, she noted, and it's extremely important part of her, that one of the things that helped, as it were, Adolf Eichmann be the banal person that he was, is that through it, his entire career in the Nazi hierarchy, not one person in his surround ever raised a question about what was being done. We would sit down to have a meeting to discuss the final solution of the Jewish problem, and not a soul in the room would say, "We're going to do what? We're going to build crematoria?" You know, no one questioned this. And it is part of the definition of a totalitarian regime that it creates conditions in which it slowly becomes impossible for anybody to question it.
0: Time for a break. Stand by. We'll be back after a very short break. We're talking about Hannah Arendt and why she still matters on Open Source.

0: I'm Christopher Lydon. This is Open Source. We're talking about the late philosopher, although she called herself a political theorist, Hannah Arendt, a writer of the broadest range and the highest authority. Elizabeth Young Brewer, who wrote the biography of Hannah Arendt, titled For Love of the World, also wrote a wonderful introduction called Why Arendt Matters, and I'd love to focus on that for the rest of this hour, Elizabeth. We don't presume to imagine what she would be thinking or saying about today, but I'd love your guidance as to what she would be noticing, what the categories of her kind of analysis today, of today's world, including war, including surveillance, including all kinds of politics coming and going, where would she begin?
1: You know, Hannah Arendt published, there was a collection of her essays published in the very end of her life called The Crises of the Republic, in which she's reflecting in various ways, an essay called Lying in Politics, Reflections on the Pentagon Papers, right on through a short piece called Home to Roost, which she delivered as a bicentennial celebration address.
0: In
1: Boston, yes, right in your town, just before the 76th celebration of the bicentennial. And in these pieces, she's looking at the condition particularly of America in the Vietnam War, the pitch of the Vietnam War, and reflecting again and again on what has happened to our country, how it has lost its bearings from its original founding principles, how it has forgotten its legacy of republicanism with a small r, the fact that it is a republic with a system of checks and balances, how that system of checks and balances has eroded and the executive has taken on powers that it never should have, an imperial presidency. And on it goes, and you read these essays. Jerry, don't you feel that too? That you read these essays and they feel like they were written yesterday.
2: Yeah, I mean, it's and particularly on violence. I think that ought to be required reading for everybody today.
1: It absolutely should.
0: Do you want to quote it?
1: Yeah.
0: Well, or paraphrase it?
2: Well, I mean, it's what Elizabeth was talking about. It's there in that work that she makes the distinction between violence and power. And that stems, I think, from her previous study of revolutions. Revolutions are almost always the victory, insofar as they are victorious, as the French Revolution overturned the Ancien Régime, as America freed itself from Britain, and in the at least in the beginning, the Soviet republics, the Soviets themselves freed themselves from the Tsar. Mind that all of these former institutions that were overthrown were far more powerful in the sense that Elizabeth we misuse that word. That is, they had far stronger armaments, far stronger, and it was a group of determined men and women who overturned that through what is actually, to Arendt, power, not the means of violence, of which their enemies had virtually a monopoly.
0: I think that's the cue for one more recording of Hannah Arendt on the matter of power and violence.
3: As things stand today, when we see how the superpowers are bogged down under the monstrous weight of their own bigness, it looks as though the new example will have a chance to arise, if at all, in a small country or a small, well-defined sector in the mass societies of the large powers. All public services are afflicted with it. Schools and police, mail and transportation, traffic on the highways and in the big city. Bigness itself is afflicted with vulnerability. And while no one can say with any assurance where and when the breaking point will be reached, we can observe, almost to the point of measuring it, how strength and resiliency are insidiously seeping from our institutions, drop by drop, as it were. Again, we do not know where this development will lead us. but we can see how cracks in the power structure of all but the small countries are opening and widening. And we know, or should know, that every decrease of power is an open invitation to violence, if only because those who hold power and feel it slipping from their hands have always found it difficult to resist the temptation to substitute violence for it.
0: Elizabeth Young-Brewer, where would she begin on 4 years of war now in Iraq, including perhaps 500,000 Iraqi civilians dead, including Abu Ghraib, including the climate of kind of permanent war, which we've almost accustomed ourselves to?
1: Yeah, in that very same address that she was giving in 1975, she invokes the really very brilliant analysis of Seymour Melman called the permanent war economy that tells the story of how our country has become organized around an economy that perpetuates itself in a warlike state. I mean, much rhetoric about disarmament and nuclear disarmament and other kinds of disarmament. There hasn't been no disarmament. And this standing always ready for war and thinking that is a powerful position is something like a mass delusion of the entire country. I mean, it's not that we're not the only country in the world suffering from that mass delusion, but she certainly saw it very clearly at the time, and it has grown nothing but worse, steadily worse. There has not even been a period, despite the efforts of some, there has not even been a period since the end of the Vietnam War in which there has been any questioning of this or any turning back from it. It's only that it's been hotter, and of course it's in a horrible condition of heated upness now, not only with this war in Iraq, but trying to extricate, as it were, from the horrible position that we've gotten ourselves in by now threatening war with Iran. It's as though there was the idea that war could cure war, or that victory could be taken from the jaws of defeat by yet more war, by a surge. This is a kind of an insanity, and she saw it incipient in the post-war period, not just in Vietnam, but before that, because she was one of the first in this country to decry the nuclear arms race, and one of the few to very, very courageously criticize the use of atomic weapons in Hiroshima and Nagasaki, something that it has been virtually forbidden to question in this country, the most massive use of violence in the history of the world, which was ours, which from her point of view was a massive war crime.
0: Jerome, so, when you were murmuring after that tape, did you want to comment?
2: Murmuring after the tape? I'm sorry, I don't know what you mean. I said exactly. I said that Hannah Arendt was made much more articulately the point that I had tried to make before.
0: She trained us, or tried to, in The Origins of Totalitarianism, to see that war and ideology and a kind of image making and fantasy were all foundational. We are not a totalitarian society, and yet we're cautioned and we're warned. Where would she be looking for cautionary symptoms here of our own ideology, in our own war on terror, or in our own turning Ahmadinejad into Hitler, or the other sort of reflexes that are so ready in our own media, in our own conversation?
1: She distinguished...
2: Go ahead, Jerry. The ideology I mean, what this administration calls a spreading democracy, that is an ideology. It has nothing to do with the idea of democracy at all. It might as well be called democratism. It's something that explains, to themselves at least, the future course of history. That is something that Arendt never pretended to do. She would the ideology is what is it called now? So the thing is, the traditional categories simply don't work after totalitarianism, as she saw it. That's why she came up with this new notion of evil. How do we ordinarily feel about it? I'd like to return to that. That's what I really was murmuring about. We usually say that evil people have no conscience. The thing is, and this is directly to what Elizabeth has said, Eichmann did have a conscience. And it worked, as she said, the usual way for a couple of weeks, and then it worked the opposite way. And that was because he did not have this inner conversation with himself. The only voices he heard around him were those saying, yes, it is the Führer's will is to destroy, to eliminate the Jews from the face of the earth. And that's the only voice he heard. That is the essence of his thoughtlessness, I believe, of what she meant by his thoughtlessness.
1: She was so astute in distinguishing types of ideologies and describing the Soviet ideology as an ideology of history that could predict or claim to be able to predict the classless society and the withering away of the state and so forth, and that the Nazi ideology was an ideology, she called it, of nature, which assumed a superior race and saw in the history of in the future the triumph of this superior race and justified all actions in that direction. The ideology that is so regnant in our country now is a different one. It's an old one here. It's the ideology of American exceptionalism, that we are the chosen people, the chosen country, the chosen democracy, the model societal organization, and the way we do things is the way that things should be done everywhere, and we are perfectly righteous in our justified in our imposition of this idea upon all other peoples, regardless of what their traditions may be or their notions of democracy or republicanism may be. We have the right to take ours forward because it is justified in religious terms. This is God's will.
0: And then there's the good news, in effect, or the her writing about empathy that prompts others, including on our website. The wonderful Kate McShane writes a story about her own hard luck and becoming homeless and asking a man who in her town sometimes begged on the street if he could help. And he immediately took $2 out of his wallet and told me, she writes, to buy myself a hamburger. She writes, empathy is not banal. It is not common to all, pervasive, ordinary, or unremarkable. If you are capable of empathy, you may assume that most people are capable of it, that what you see and feel is obvious. It's not, she writes. Someone who is capable of empathy is at the upper end of psychological health. Empathy may even be relatively rare. Certainly, it is unusual. That's Kate McShane. Give us a little of Hannah Arendt on empathy, Jerome Crowe.
2: Yeah, I would like to do that, actually. empathy is something, a fancy word or a fancy theory that she argued passionately against. There is no, first of all, she thought it was an impossible notion in the sense that it really means feeling what someone else feels. Sympathy, fellow feeling, that's another thing. But empathy is the claim that you can actually feel what someone else is feeling, and for that, Arendt found no evidence whatsoever. It is exactly, one could say that it's even the opposite of her notion of thinking from another, the opposite of her notion of thinking from another person's point of view. What

0: Or the more people you can take into consideration in this enlarged mentality of that actually is the foundation of reality for Arendt, the more valid your judgment will be.
1: Isn't there a certain...
2: No, Jerry's exactly right, because Hannah Arendt was always opposed to these slurpy, mergy, touchy-feely notions about what binds people to each other. And she felt very keenly that what really binds one person to another is a commitment to try to see the world from that other person's point of view with your own eyes. Not to subscribe to their point of view or to try to merge with their point of view, but to be able to walk around and see what the world looks like from where they're standing, but looking at it with your own eyes so that you can then, as it were, discuss it with them. Not merge with them in some way, but discuss it with them. She was all about discussion, not empathy in that sentimental way.
1: And yet, well, there are distinctions without huge differences here. To put oneself in another's mind is the beginning of something important.
2: To think that you can put yourself in another's mind is the beginning of a terrible arrogance, which has tremendous consequences. It's a difference with great consequences. People who think that they can know what another person thinks or feel what another person feels are narcissistic.
1: Well, okay, I don't want to make a philosophical or endless argument about it. Isn't it the incapacity and the lack of interest in that perspective precisely what she was found at the core of Eichmann's banality and Eichmann's evil, really?
0: Well, it was his thought, it was his inability to think from any other point of view but his own.
1: Exactly. Fair enough.
2: Exactly. And these are very important distinctions.
1: We will keep making them. We're going to continue the conversation around the banality of evil. And we're extremely grateful to you, Jerry Cohen, and Elizabeth Young Brewer, for introducing us to the great author, Hannah Arendt. You can keep talking about Hannah Arendt. 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Our show is produced by David Miller, Brendan Greeley, Catherine Bidwell, Chelsea Mers, Robin Amer, and Greta Pemberton, with help from Julia Reichel and Sam Gale Rosen. Our closing music was provided by Gerador Zero. Robin Moore was our engineer. Thanks also to listener Tom B. for prodding us to look into Hannah Arendt. Mary McGrath is our executive producer. I'm Christopher Leiden. 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

0: Weeds must grow, leaves rustle, the tomatoes must be picked.
1: Les sons violents des violons de l'automne blessent mon cœur d'une langueur monotone.
2: Moi, général de Gaulle, j'entreprends ici, en Angleterre, cette

0: A landing was made this morning on the coast of France by troops of the Allied Expeditionary Force. This landing is part of a concerted United Nations plan for the liberation of Europe.
1: The Eisenhower Years, a chronicle in sound of the life of Dwight Eisenhower, produced by Extension Radio Television at Kansas State University. This week, D-Day, the conclusion.
2: 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Here is a message of importance.
3: June 1944, the BBC French language broadcast.
4: Les sanglots des violons de l'automne. Les sanglots des violons de l'automne.
3: Across the English Channel, the ears of the German monitoring service listened with keen interest. Code messages to the French resistance, the Maquis, had increased of late. German intelligence determined the invasion of France was near. The German forces were not ready and knew it. For more than a year, Field Marshal Rommel, with his naval advisor, Vice Admiral Frederick Ruge, had been inspecting the defenses and improving them. Admiral Ruge.
5: In Rommel's opinion, the only hope for a tolerable end of the war was to beat off the attack before or when it reached the beach. Incidentally, this coincided with Hitler's directive number 40 of March 1942. It said literally that the aim of the defense had to be, quote, the collapse of the enemy attack before, if possible, but at latest upon the actual landing. Directive 51 of November 1943 repeated this directive number 40 in greater detail and in more urgent tones. In the view of normal army experience, Rommel's defense system had the disadvantage of too little depth.
3: The only way the defenses could be deepened was to extend them into the sea. It had been done, but not completely, and not in the right places. Allied deception had continued to fool the Germans about where the invasion would take place.
5: We first expected the Allies to strike astride the Somme River, but later favored the Seine Bight, where they actually came. However, OKW and Army Group D, Hundstedt, who was the supreme command in France, did not follow his reasoning. They were of the opinion that the invasion fleet would take and had to take the shortest way and expected the attack between the Somme River and the Schelde estuary. Therefore, infantry divisions were stationed there in two rows, even in the Boulogne-Calais area, which was well defended by heavy batteries protected by concrete or armor. More to the west, infantry artillery were spread out very thinly. In the western part of the Seine Bight, between Orne and Vire, where the attack came, there was only one weak division and no heavy battery.
3: June the 5th, the invasion ports in southern England. The biggest invasion armada in history was poised. Then came the word, Ike said go. General Omar Bradley recalls.
6: I was at Portsmouth, from where I sailed, and men were all loaded. There's been a terrible job to take them off and still maintain security because you'd have had several hundred thousand men back on land that knew where we were headed for because they'd been briefed before they got on board, just before they got on board. And the risk of breach of security would have been much greater had we had to unload them.
3: As the ships were moving out, the Supreme Commander sent a message to the troops.
7: Soldiers, sailors, and airmen of the Allied Expeditionary Force, you are about to embark upon the great crusade toward which we have striven these many months. The eyes of the world are upon you. The hopes and prayers of liberty-loving people everywhere march with you. We will accept nothing less than full victory. Good luck, and let us all beseech the blessing of Almighty God upon this great and noble undertaking.
3: Following that, General Eisenhower called an informal press conference to announce Overlord was on. Then, in isolation, he wrote a press release he didn't believe he would have to use. One in which he took the blame for the D-Day invasion of Normandy in case it failed.
8: But the point of it was, if it was going to fail, someone have to be said. So I thought while I was still cool and calm, I would write out something, just what I wanted. You notice, I wasn't so darn calm because I said July 5th instead of June 5th.
3: It was a day of waiting for Ike. He drove that evening to Newbury, where the 101st Airborne was loading, preparing for the paradrops behind the Normandy beaches in advance of the invasion. Historian and author Stephen Ambrose.
9: He chatted with the troops and it resulted in some of the most famous, I guess the most famous pictures of Ike during the war. He's talking to those paratroopers and their faces are all blackened and he's chatting with them. A sergeant was owned a big cattle ranch in Texas and he offered Ike a job after the war on his ranch, and Ike thought that would be a very nice thing to do, and they all assured Ike not to worry, that they had the situation well in hand, would take care of everything.
3: Eisenhower biographer Kenneth S. Davis.
10: Asked him where they were from. Found one from Kansas. He was delighted and talked to him about Kansas. And he made the boys feel that the man who was running the show really, really was concerned about them and their lives.
9: And he kept up a very cheerful demeanor with them. As the last transport got off the ground, he turned with people who were there could just see that he had expended his last ounce of energy. A very visible sagging of the shoulders. He almost seemed to diminish in size before people's eyes as he finally allowed the weariness to descend on him. And he was crying.
3: The men of the 101st and 82nd headed for Normandy, for the Dieu and Sombre-Aiglon.
6: We lost a lot of people on the drop because the aircraft came under a heavy aircraft fire all the way across the Cherbourg Peninsula. See, they went in and came back across the Cherbourg Peninsula in the other direction so that they wouldn't have to go over the beach and meet the beach defenses. But all the way across, they were meeting some anti-aircraft fire, and the planes became badly scattered. And some of the men were dropped miles away from where they're supposed to be. Fortunately, General Ridgway, who commanded the 82nd Division, dropped in the exact little field that he was supposed to. And from there, he was able to control it. But I talked to one sergeant that had dropped, and when he got on the ground, he wandered a little ways and found a road, and he found a sign. Cherbourg, 1 kilometer. Well, that meant he was way up almost to Cherbourg. He belonged 30, 40 miles below Cherbourg. And he and that private, who happened to be with him, worked their way down and joined us at the back of Utah Beach. And said their worst time was one time they had to hide during the day and travel at night. He said one day they were hiding in a ditch and our artillery started to shoot at the German artillery and all the German artillerymen came and jumped in the ditch with them. So I think that is the closest call we had. But it was a scattered drop. Some of them were dropped into the swamp and were lost. Some of them dropped even out into the sea and lost. But the majority of them got in on target, close enough to target. They were assembled and did a wonderful job.
2: This is BBC London.
4: Yes, mon cœur du Nogueur Manhattan.
3: Now came the final code words. The invasion was on.
4: Bless mon cœur du Nogueur Manhattan.
3: Across the channel, the Germans remained unsuspecting, despite reports of paradrops. The weather remained bad, and they still didn't believe an invasion would come during that kind of weather. Admiral Ruge.
5: As I remember, the last air reconnaissance was on the 26th of May. The large Allied minesweeper operation on the 5th of June was not recognized and evidently not sighted, although at least 2 squadrons approached the French coast so much that they could make out details ashore. In any case, no report reached the various headquarters. The landing force was reported by radar between 2 and 3 o'clock in the morning of D-Day. At about at the same time the first alarm was given, because paratroopers and dummies landed in several places. Our meteorologists had predicted continuing bad weather, because they had no news of the approaching area of high pressure, which enabled General Eisenhower to come to his momentous decision.
6: In fact, the weather was bad on our landing was really an asset in one way, and that is the Germans didn't expect us. They did not discover us. That's a very narrow channel across there where we crossed even about 100 miles or so. And in good weather, they could have seen us from the air for a long distance coming and been better prepared to meet us. So in a way, the bad weather was an asset.
3: Even before dawn's first light, the firepower began. The invasion was underway. General Bradley watched from his command post on the cruiser Augusta.
6: Yeah, it was about 4,000 yards off shore. I could see things through my glasses, and we had communications with everybody, both naval and army. You go through your plans and your mind and support you've got, so on. And you watch the bombardment. I was on the Augusta. We had some 8-inch guns, and you go out on deck and watch them shoot. 4,000 yards, it's almost point blank for an 8-inch gun. We started, fire opened up at 25,000 yards, which is what, 15 miles, something like that. And then we moved into 4,000 yards, and those 8-inch guns are just like shooting a rifle almost at that range. Of course, we had other big guns. We had some battleships out there. I think Arkansas had, I remember it had 14-inch guns. They really spoke with authority when those shells went in. And so we had a lot of naval gun fire support when we went in. And, of course, bombing support also by the aircraft that were based in England. And the bombing on right about D-Day, about each hour, was very heavy on all the beaches. There's something like 800 tons dropped on each beach about each hour.
8: They hit the beach, as I recall, about 7:25. That's what they're supposed to. And we were trying to get a simultaneous beaches. I think down in the British sector, General Montgomery found it necessary because of rocky beaches to shift the time just a little bit. But by and large, they were supposed to get in about 7:30. But then I think the support ships started firing about 6:30.
6: We had some rocket ships, too, that fired, as I remember, about 750 rockets, 4-inch rockets, and had them on the LCTs, and they fired those with salvos, and they'd fire maybe 100 at a time, 4-inch things. They'd come down on an area about 200 yards wide and 100 yards deep and just pulverize it, seemed like. Of course, the fact remains the damn Germans had come up right after they got through shooting and start shooting back again. Didn't get them. I began to get back reports right away, and I found out that Utah was going very well and Omaha Beach was going very poorly.
8: All of this sand was filled with obstacles, and there had been some attempts to cut the lanes that we wanted through them, but it wasn't very successful. So out behind that, we were loading equipment and hoping to get it in, for example. The swimming tanks that we wanted to have to lead the attack, there were out of one group of 28 of them, 20 of them were just turned over and drowned at the bottom of the ocean. Now, some of the men, fortunately, got out. The
6: British had developed a sort of a skirt they put on top of a tank and make it float. And the idea was to run them off the landing craft a little ways out and let them go in on their own power, acting as a boat. They had propellers on them. And then weighed up on the beach as a complete surprise. But we couldn't land that way. We tried several of them and they sank. The waves would go over the skirt on top of the tank. And so we had to abandon that and run the landing craft right up on the beach and run them ashore right on the sand. That way we lost several of our landing craft because they came under direct German artillery fire. But we did get our tanks ashore in that way instead of floating them in.
8: They were under fire all the time. And finally, some hardy soul just got up and said, "Come on, fellas, I'm sick of this and let's try it." And we began to see these little individual acts of heroism, leadership coming to its very acme, you know. And the fellow starts off with that high ground up there and they get two or three behind him. They get to become 20 and 30 and finally you've got some real power. And things begin to loosen up.
6: It was about noon of D-Day before I was sure about Omaha being able to keep schedule. There was never any question of abandoning Omaha Beach assault. There's a question whether or not the follow-up troops would have any room to land there. The 2nd Division was due in late on D-Day, and there was one time that I thought I might have to divert them into Utah Beach and let them land behind the 4th Division instead of behind the 1st. But by noon on D-Day, they began to crack the defenses there at Omaha and move inland, so it gave us plenty of room to put the 2nd Division ashore.
11: Finally, about 3 or 4 in the afternoon, we began to make real penetration. Everything began to loosen up, and we gave a sigh of relief.
3: As the fighting raged on the beaches of Normandy, radios crackled around the world.
12: This is Supreme Headquarters, Allied Expeditionary Force, General Dwight D. Eisenhower.
0: People of Western Europe, a landing was made this morning on the coast of France by troops of the Allied Expeditionary Force. This landing is part of the concerted United Nations plan for the liberation of Europe. I call upon all who love freedom to stand with us now. Together we shall achieve victory.
13: Almighty God, our sons, pride of our nation, this day have set upon a mighty endeavor, a struggle to preserve our republic, our religion, and our civilization, and to set free a suffering humanity.
14: La bataille suprême est engagée. Après tant de combats.
3: By the evening of June the 6th, it was obvious the beachheads were permanently established and that General Eisenhower could forget about his message of failure. Some have said the D-Day invasion was impossible, that the mass of men and machines, of technology and ingenuity, couldn't be marshaled that soon. But the impossible was accomplished, and much of it was ingenious. Like the barges of supplies floated on the beach the first day. General Bradley.
6: I got the idea, maybe it's a suggestion from somebody, I don't know how he got it, that we ought to have some big barges to land on D-Day at high tide with reserve supplies. So we sent back to the States and got, I think it was 10 or 12 1,000-ton barges. The biggest they had in England was 400. I wanted some big ones, so they got these over. They towed them across the ocean, and we loaded them up with reserve supplies, ammunition, gasoline, and medical supplies. And they were beached at high tide, so they just stayed there. And fortunately, there were none of them were ever hit. I happened to be on Utah Beach one day when 4 Messerschmitts came in and tried to bomb one of them. And they hit on all sides of it and never touched it. But those supplies came in very handy.
3: Any invasion is doomed to failure without a way to get and continue getting ample supplies ashore. That means harbors, and the Allies didn't have any. The solution? Build them. And they did.
11: It was just a major project in itself. The breakwaters were made up of several parts. One was sinking ships first to get started. There were some old battleships even, and big freighters that largely outlived their usefulness. We didn't take the new ones, but we did put some big ones in there. And it was a very impressive sight as long as you could see it there. And then this big breakwater was made of the concrete blocks that we call Phoenixes. They were built so you could float them over here, then sink them onto this rock formation of the beach. And finally, then they built piers that went up with and down with the tide, which is very high here, 21 feet, something like that. And they had to have flexible bridges. So the whole thing was a very masterly conception, and the actual completion of the thing was almost miraculous.
3: The day following the invasion, General Eisenhower and his staff boarded a ship for a first-hand look at the beaches. Harry Butcher.
15: On that occasion, this was one of the British mine layers, the fastest ship afloat. And this was one, the only remaining one that the British had. And we were going to the most extreme beach toward the enemy, which is the British area. And we were going at a good speed, and we struck a shoal. And the mast quivered. We had to hang on to things to fall down. We'd run aground, in effect. But the skipper kept his power on, and we went across the shoal and floated free. But in the process, he lost two propellers. He had no mobility. At the same time, there was a red alert. There were enemy aircraft about. And we were transferred then to a destroyer that took us back to England. But General Ike tried to help that skipper in court-martial. And he was held in grade, and it was just unfortunate. He had to decide just like that. Bingo. Do I push this thing across, or do I stop engines? So General Ike helped him as much as he could in the British court-martial, and they're pretty severe in their court-martial, like we are in the American Navy.
3: On D-Day plus 6, Eisenhower again boarded a ship for his first visit on shore. His public relations officer, Thor Smith, went along.
16: We've often thought afterward that maybe it was a little on the foolhardy side. They took the combined chiefs of staff across the channel in one destroyer. In a way, it was sort of thumbing the nose at the enemy to show the confidence that they had, but I can remember how we went along. First we went in a destroyer, then we moved to a Coast Guard cutter, and then we moved to a duck. And the duck went right up on the Omaha beach, and we were scrambling like mad in order to get off before the brass did, because we wanted a picture of the first foot in France. And we got it. But just the idea that there was a General Marshall, General Arnold, and General Ike, all in one destroyer and one Coast Guard cutter and one duck.
3: In the days following the invasion, the Allies fought a tough and determined German. It was a war now of inches, of punching a hole in the German lines. Still, Hitler kept the 19 divisions of the German 15th Army idle in the region of Pas-de-Calais. He still thought Eisenhower was fainting in Normandy, and Ike did everything he could to keep up the pretense of another army in Britain waiting to spring. And it worked. By the time the German 15th did finally start moving toward Normandy, General Eisenhower had nearly a million men ashore in France. During this time, Ike frequently visited the front, and as usual, he delighted in visiting with the troops.
6: Ike left to talk to enlisted men, and I remember one time on the beachhead when we went down the landing strip for him to take off to go back to London, and that's before he moved his headquarters over. So many people swarmed around us getting autographs that I finally had to interfere and say, you got to get going or you won't get back to London before dark. And he was in a small plane. He had to get in before dark. But he liked to talk to the men as he signed autographs about where they were and what they were doing and so on, where they were from, I mean, what they were doing.
16: I sometimes thought that some of it, the questions that he would ask were a little canned, but he had learned which questions would get the guys to talking quickly. You know, ask him, where are you from, son, you know, or that type of thing, or how's the chow here? he always had a couple of real questions that would make the soldier feel at ease.
3: Some of General Ike's problems that summer of 1944 were caused by two old friends, Patton and Churchill. General Patton was in trouble in both London and Washington for remarks he'd made shortly before D-Day regarding Anglo-American cooperation after the war. General Eisenhower was again pressured to remove him, but Ike decided he deserved one more chance. General Bradley recalls.
6: Ike recognized Patton's ability as a leader, and he stood by him in that he wanted Patton as one of our commanders in Europe, and he proved very effective. We planned to break out on the right and run around and the German forces and get to Paris as soon as possible. And we very carefully planned to put Hodges in command of the First Army, which had to do the holding, and Patton to do the running around, because he had a sense of battle better than most people, and he knew just how fast he could go. So we put him in command of the troops that went around.
3: History records that Ike's decision with Patton was right. Within 2 months, Patton's army had broken through German lines, and Patton, throwing caution to the wind, moved with lightning speed, and in 3 days' time, over a single bridge and road, moved 100,000 men and some 15,000 tanks and vehicles. Patton ripped into Brittany. It was his kind of fight. Reckless, fast, hell-bent. Eisenhower, meantime, was having the battle of his life with Winston Churchill over a planned operation called Dragoon, set for mid-August, calling for U.S. troops to invade southern France, to take the ports of Marseille and Toulon, and through those ports for American and French armies to drive up the Rhone Valley. Churchill wanted to use those troops to hasten the drive in Italy and then move through the Balkans. Ike viewed Churchill's plan as politically motivated, said he should discuss it with Roosevelt, but the argument resulted in several full days of discussions, confrontations, between Ike and Churchill.
9: He used to love to describe them, that this grand old man, the epitome of 19th century British imperialism, you know, was so human that he could pull out every single... And in a way, Eisenhower always felt unfair, and that Churchill knew how much Ike loved him, and he would use this to try and get Eisenhower to come around to his point of view. He was also a great actor, so that he could change from the bitterest tears to the most hilarious laughter in a matter of seconds, in a very calculating way, as an actor will do, to create the emotions that he wanted in Eisenhower. He would quote Mickey Mouse, and leap from that to quoting Kipling, and leap from that to quoting the King James Bible, all to prove his point and get Eisenhower to change his views. And it illustrates how strongly Churchill felt about the argument. The operation into the south of France had a code name of Anvil. Churchill insisted on changing the code name to Dragoon on the grounds that he'd been dragooned into the operation.
8: Well, I thought that was political reasons, I thought. And I said, look, I'm not a politician, and you go back to my president and argue that. He said, no, we're talking military things. And I said, well, if it's military, I have to be the boss. And so we had a seven-hour argument that afternoon, and it was all very friendly, but it was very tough. He couldn't even move because I had my orders, what I was to do, you see, from the Joint Chiefs of Staff, and he was only half of it, and the president, of course, stood by me. We could argue very earnestly about an official thing, a military thing, and there's only two or three times this happened. Most of the time, our relationships were ideal, just ideal.
3: Dragoon went off as Eisenhower had planned it, and by early September, the Allies in southern France had linked up with the forces from the invasion of Normandy. The liberation of France was near, and Hitler's Germany would be next. The invasion of Normandy had worked, despite the weather, despite the obstacles, despite the stubborn German defenders. And 20 years later, Dwight Eisenhower would reflect on all that and conclude,
8: so everything was gone wrong, it could be gone wrong. And as I say, finally, the thing that pulled us out was the bravery and the courage and the initiative of the American GI. That's what did it.

The Eisenhower Years, produced by Extension Radio Television at Kansas State University on a grant from the Corporation for Public Broadcasting. The producer-narrator is Ralph Titus. Research by Anne Frank. Music for the Eisenhower Years was composed by Gail Kubik. Performed by the Kansas State University Chamber Symphony, conducted by Luther Levengood. Our thanks to National Educational Television and CBS News for providing the interviews with General Eisenhower used in this week's broadcast. Next week, the final thrust, victory in Europe. This is Paul DeWitt.

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0: Now, on HistoryRadio.org, we feature a documentary on prisoners of war during the Battle for the Pacific, entitled, Guests of the Emperor.
1: Pearl Harbor was but the beginning of a Japanese rampage throughout the Pacific. In one stroke, Japanese aircraft had inflicted terrible damage on our Pacific fleet. With nothing to stop their expanding empire, the enemy rolled through the Pacific, conquering at will. Guam fell quickly, and Wake surrendered after stiff but futile resistance. On 8 December 1941, World War II came to the Philippines when Japanese bombers hit Clark and Nichols Fields, destroying U.S. air power on the ground. Lieutenant Ferdinand Burley, a young physician assigned to the Cavite Navy Yard in the Philippines, recalls his rude awakening.
2: On the 10th of December, we were having our lunch, and I still remember the dessert was apple pie. And just about the time it was to be served, the alarm went off. And then all of a sudden, I could hear the anti-aircraft guns going off on my right here off Sangley Point. And as I looked over there, a beautiful formation of planes was flying in that direction. And that was when I ran on down into the paint locker and I said, "The bombs are coming." And sure enough, within seconds, they started to hit.
1: Having gotten the casualties safely aboard a launch, Dr. Burley then made his way to the Kanakau Naval Hospital, where he volunteered his services.
2: I went to the one of the operating rooms that Carrie Smith was working in, and he was working all by himself with a nurse, and I got into my operating gowns and then assisted him. The rest of the night, we operated until probably 2 or 3 in the morning. We did amputations, we did abdominal operations, we did everything. Some patients died on the operating table, and some made it. I was covered, soaked through to my skin with blood.
1: That very same day, 10 December 1941, Guam surrendered as a superior Japanese force easily overwhelmed the lightly defended island, and all Navy medical personnel were taken prisoner.
3: Well, we heard a loudspeaker, and they told us to come out and line up and put your hands up and all the other stuff that goes along with it.
1: After overcoming a stiffer American resistance on Wake Island, Japanese soldiers landed on Philippine beaches a few days before Christmas 1941. And swept aside the ill-equipped Americans and Filipinos. As the Japanese entered Manila on January 1st, after MacArthur declared it an open city, its battered defenders quickly retreated to makeshift positions on the Bataan Peninsula. Exhausted and desperately short of weapons, ammunition, and food, they continued to fight on.
4: We ate the horses of the 26th Cavalry. We ate the mules of Battery A of the 23rd Field Artillery pack unit. We ate carabao, the Philippine water buffalo.
1: Overwhelmed, Bataan's 75,000 defenders finally surrendered in April 1942. But out in Manila Bay, the island fortress of Corregidor still remained defiant. The men who held the rock couldn't know the extent of the Pearl Harbor disaster and the loss of the Pacific Fleet. It certainly was not the intention to leave these gallant men in the lurch. General Douglas MacArthur had promised them help was on the way, if only they could hold out a little longer.
4: They were supposed to send the fleet loaded with supplies and ammunition and replacements and reinforcements, but the fleet was at the bottom of Pearl Harbor.
1: But food and ammunition ran out, and the power of the enemy was too great. After a month of heavy bombardment and finally landings by Japanese forces, Corregidor surrendered on May 6th. American power in the Far East had been extinguished. Yet, despite the new reality, The hundreds of medical professionals captured in the Pacific were still doc or nurse to their fellow POWs. Without hospitals or supplies, they continued to practice their healing art, often under unimaginable circumstances.

0: I'm Jan Herman, historian of the Navy Medical Department, and this is Dr. Fred Burley. Behind us is the Malinta Tunnel. We're on the island of Corregidor in the Philippines. Back in May 1942, American soldiers, sailors, and Marines made their last stand against the Japanese here in the Malinta Tunnel. Not too far from here, in a hillside, Dr. Burley had his aid station. It was in that tunnel that Dr. Burley hid his .45 caliber automatic pistol and came up here to the Malinta Tunnel to surrender.
1: So we got ourselves a white sheet and we marched on down the road towards Malinta Tunnel. They came up, searched us looking for watches, rings and whatnot. I had hid my ring and my watch in my sock, so they didn't find it. On the right side, beyond, was a great big pile of helmets and gas masks, which we were carrying, and we were told to discard these helmets and gas masks into this pile. After we did that, we continued on to Malinta Tunnel.
2: Following the surrender, their captors divided their prisoners. Some remained in Malinta, which was really a complex of tunnels housing men, supplies, and a hospital. The Japanese marched the others down to what was called the 92nd Garage Area, where military vehicles and equipment were normally parked. Under a hot, blazing sun, with little food and scarcely any water, the men milled about and pondered their fate.
1: Well, after the fall of Corregidor, all the enlisted men, Navy, Marine Corps, and Army, were taken here. And this was nothing but a mass of humanity of, I don't know how many thousands, there may have been 12, there may have been 16,000, I don't have the figures. But this whole area was crowded with humanity, men, trying to shelter themselves from the sun, which was beating down on us all the time. None of these buildings were, none of these trees or something, this was all wide open, but it was just covered with men. They were in terrible condition. A lot of them had ulcers they developed, a lot of them had diarrhea and whatnot, and we heard that they needed medical assistance. So five or six of us came down here, and with their help, we were able to set up a platform here of supports with maybe wood about planks, maybe 10, 12 inches wide, and we set up this so-called station, aid station here, and we stood behind these planks 24 hours a day. There was never ending line. The line of people were here 24 hours a day. About a night or two, or a day or two before we were ordered to evacuate and load up on those freighters, we got our first rainstorm late afternoon. It came down, it just poured. But it was wonderful because the men just opened their face to the sky and just took that rain coming down, opened their mouths to catch the drops and so on, and it just cooled them off and so on. It was just marvelous. And then all of a sudden, somebody started to sing "God Bless America," and the whole group joined in. And it was a massive song coming from these thousands of men here singing "God Bless America," and they raised their hands like this, and like a fist of defiance towards the Japanese, in other words. It was really inspiring thing to see.
2: Although some 10,000 surrendered at Corregidor, thousands of captured Americans and Filipinos had already died on the infamous Bataan Death March.
3: We marched 65 miles to San Fernando Pampanga, which was a railhead and large town. And you couldn't help anybody. Here we were emaciated already with disease, malaria. People were falling out. Excuse me. Anybody that fell out was immediately shot, bayoneted, or beaten to death. Some beheaded. And you couldn't help anybody or they'd run a bayonet through you too. You either made it by yourself or you didn't make it.
2: Those who survived Japanese brutality and neglect would now face another horror, Japanese prison camps. For the approximately 17,000 Americans and 12,000 Filipino scouts who surrendered in the Philippines, the real ordeal had barely begun. It is estimated that 30% of the American captives and 80% of the Filipinos died during the first year in notorious hellholes such as Cabanatuan and Camp O'Donnell, where at least 15,000 POWs perished during the first few weeks of captivity.
3: The doctors that we had with us were in the same shape the rest of us were, but they managed to set up in one building what they called their hospital, and one ward was called the Zero Ward. That was your probability of coming out alive if you ever went in the Zero Ward. I was in there for 4 days with dysentery and malaria, and I came out. One of the few who did.
0: It's not surprising the Japanese treated their prisoners so miserably. In Japanese culture, the highest loyalty a warrior could display was to die for one's emperor. The soldier that surrendered, therefore, was beneath contempt. If you understand this, it's easy to begin to comprehend what awaited the prisoners in these camps. Atrocities, forced labor, starvation, and boredom were the norm in Japanese POW camps. Malnutrition was a way of life in these camps. I should point out that the Japanese had a very difficult time feeding their own soldiers, so whatever little food was left over filtered down to the POWs, and that wasn't very much.
4: They'd make watery gruel or soup out of rice or barley or millet. Therefore, for one period, we were, for about 10 days, I guess, we were on nothing but millet, and you almost had to, you know, hold your nose to eat it. To me, it was a cheap grade of chicken feed or bird, you know, bird food.
0: It was very difficult for the physicians and corpsmen in these camps to cope with the situation. They had virtually no drugs, no instruments. They did the best they could to provide health care, but as I say, it wasn't very much. Malaria and dengue fever were endemic, and even healthy men came down with these diseases. But these were not healthy men. Sanitation was non-existent, and almost everybody had dysentery. At any given time, half the men were doubled over with cramps or were relieving themselves on overflowing and filthy latrines. And before long, they came down with deficiency diseases like scurvy, optic neuritis, and beriberi.
5: Well, the main thing that started to occur after about maybe 6 months, we began to see a form of problems that was occurring called painful feet. These prisoners of war would just sit on their bunks massaging their feet, which was constant pain all the time. We didn't know what it was. Later on we began to realize it was a dry form of beriberi. Then another thing started to occur. Some of the POWs began to lose their ability to see straight. They could see peripheral vision, but they couldn't read and so on. And there was a form of ocular degeneration, which is also a form of dry beriberi, but we were not aware of this particular form of beriberi.
3: You ached all over and your legs and feet were so sore, you had to walk sometimes on your bunk and try to wear it off, but that hurt with every step. It was excruciating pain. And with wet beriberi, in addition, you swelled up.
2: By June 1942, the Japanese held over 50,000 prisoners, 20,000 of whom were Americans. Crammed into camps such as Cabanatuan and Bilibid, they suffered from a devastating lack of food, water, and sanitation, while enduring constant beatings and sometimes executions.
3: Now, mind you, we were at Camp O'Donnell really a few days, less than 2 months. We buried 1,500 Americans. The Filipinos were another part of the camp. kept the Filipinos there another 3 months, and then they let the Filipinos out on parole on their word that they would not fight the Japanese anymore. During the 5 months the Filipinos were there, they were buried at Camp O'Donnell. Excuse me. 26,000 Filipinos.
0: The Spanish built Bilibid in 1865, but by the eve of World War II, Philippine authorities had deemed the lockup unfit for human habitation and moved convicts to other prisons. When Manila fell, the Japanese used Bilibid as a central receiving station for the transfer of American prisoners to and from forced labor camps throughout the Philippines. Later in the war, it was a way station for POWs on their way to Japan.
6: Bilibid looked like a decrepit old group of buildings that had been vacated, which they were. It was a former prison for civilians, the Filipinos, and it was a big job ahead there when we first saw it, because there was no sanitation, had to provide cooking areas and so on, and had to, but primarily we had to provide wards for the patients we had. We had the all these sick and wounded from Bataan and those that were caught in these bombings in Manila and the area, and it was very discouraging initially.
0: When POWs became too weak from starvation and disease to work in the labor camps, their Japanese guards brought them to the Bilibid prison hospital for treatment, often in such poor condition that the end could be measured in hours.
4: Came in with a truckload of cordwood bodies. They, none of them were coherent. They were just, you know, out of it. And this one, they couldn't identify, and so he called me and asked me to come and take a look, see if I could, you know, recognize the guy. And the only thing that I could remember about this, well, he was so emaciated that he didn't even look like a human being, really, and looked more like a skeleton. And there was a scar on his leg, a gash that he had received on Corregidor that I remembered. And in fact, I'd changed the bandage a couple of times for him.
2: The Japanese also captured 11 Navy nurses when the Philippines fell. Instead of being imprisoned with military POWs, their captors sent them to civilian internment camps. Yet, as Mary Rose Nelson relates, they pondered their fate just like the other prisoners.
7: Actually, when we got into the internment camp, we knew that MacArthur was coming back next week. And then next week stretched and stretched and stretched. And we realized that we weren't going to go anyplace very soon. So we might just as well settle down, make the best of whatever. I'm sure that no one ever thought that we would not be released from the camp. But when, we had no idea.
2: Conditions at the Santo Tomas and Los Baños internment camps were somewhat better than in the military camps. There was less brutality, but food and medical shortages were just as critical.
7: That was in the early days, and then everybody kind of looked pretty scrawny. And the amusing thing, they used to say that there in Santa Tomas, a woman could walk down the hall naked and no one would look up unless she had a ham sandwich in each hand.
2: Probably one of the most heartbreaking and ironic tragedies of the war concerned the so-called hell ships. When American troops invaded the Philippines in late 1944, the Japanese packed cargo ships with Allied prisoners for shipment to Japan to be used as slave laborers. Melvin Rosen was one of those unfortunate prisoners who shipped out on the Orioku Maru.
3: There were three equal size holds, about 30 by 50 feet. In hold number one, they put some 680 of us. In hold number two, had about 160. And in hold number three, they had over 800. And we pleaded with the Japanese to, you know, give us more room, equalize it. No, they wouldn't do it.
8: We were like sardines in a can, it was just so crowded in the holds of the ship. People actually died from lack of oxygen, where they had to get way, because they made everybody get way back in order to get everybody aboard.
0: It's almost impossible to describe the conditions on these so-called hell ships. Thousands of men were packed like sardines below decks in these squalid holds with no air, virtually no food or water. Men were forced to relieve themselves where they stood. In these conditions, men grew delirious, and some of them actually went mad from thirst. It's hard to imagine these poor individuals struggling like rats for a single sip of water or a grain of rice. Moreover, American submarines and aircraft were taking a terrible toll on Japanese shipping. They were sinking scores of Japanese ships. Needless to say, the hell ships were unmarked, and many of these men succumbed to friendly fire. It's estimated that 4,000 of these Allied prisoners died from the conditions they suffered aboard these ships, or more tragically still, from American bombs and torpedoes.
3: People died, but those who didn't survived. Next morning at 9 o'clock, here came the U.S. Navy dive bombers. And they picked up the ship off the west coast of Bhutan. And they raked it from stem to stern. They attacked the ship about 9 times that day. I get hit with frags, 2 holes in my ankle and in my side here. Well, pretty soon someone said, there's a Navy doctor in that bay over there somewhere. And he's not too well, but you might see if he can do anything. So I found him. I never did get his name. I still don't know his name. They just told me he was a Navy doctor. He might have been a corpsman for all I knew. But he produced from somewhere a penknife. And he cut the flesh around there and took out the frags and gave me a rag to hold over it. Go on back. Now, mind you, while he's doing this, I'm standing over ankle deep in feces, urine, and vomit. And I have these 2 holes in my ankle.
2: The prisoners of war who arrived in Japan from the Philippines in late 1944 and early 45 descended into a deeper hell. U.S. submarines were sinking millions of tons of Japanese shipping and preventing the importation of sorely needed resources. If Japanese civilians were now on short rations, almost no food filtered down to the POWs.
9: The people from Bataan came into our camp, some of them. I mean, I guess maybe we had a couple hundred come in. And half of them are just walking dead. I mean, they just almost on their last legs. And the word got out that they needed more food for the sick. So we started stealing a lot more rice and bring it in. They'd cook it in the galley and take it over and give it to the sickest people that was there. This was an all-out effort. I mean, I'm not just talking about me, but I'm talking about every man on the working party. And I never dreamed that I'd ever be able to carry a sack weighing 200 pounds on my shoulders. But after a while, the first one that they threw up on my shoulders, I felt like that I sunk in the ground about a foot.
2: When Dr. Burley and pharmacist mate Ernest Irvin first arrived at a place called Ichioka, they found a hovel masquerading as a hospital. Most of the men there were sick, lice-infested scarecrows, too weak to bathe. Many were near death.
5: And I was taken to the so-called hospital in Osaka called Ichioka, which was actually under the state Osaka called Ichioka, which was actually under the stands of a cement stadium.

0: The return of U.S. air power was graphic evidence, even to the prisoners, that the war was going badly for Japan. At the POW camp in the hills above the city, Dr. Burley witnessed Kobe's progressive destruction.
1: The interesting thing about it is whenever the air raids occurred, the Japanese disappeared into their tunnel, whatever the air raid protection they had. But we didn't. We stood up there outside, and because these were our friends. They were not going to hit us, and we just cheered them on. It's great to see.
0: Despite their initial glee at seeing American bombers, the prisoners soon discovered they too were in the line of fire. Bombs began dropping in their camp. Pharmacist Mate Second Class Ernest Irvin recalls.
2: And all of a sudden I heard this cracking noise, like a beam had split or something. And then this guy comes running through the hospital ward there, his whole rear end on fire, blazing. Kid by the name of Chapman. He was a British, he worked at the Royal Dockyard. He was a dockyard policeman in Hong Kong. And he was running like a wild animal. And I said, hey, stop, you know, and he wouldn't. So I tackled him, wrestled him to the ground and held him down on his back till I put the fire out, see?
0: With no medicine and hardly any instruments, POW medical personnel did the best they could to treat their patients.
1: Before we left to go to Kobe, we operated on Aykroyd. I helped Page remove part of his rib and open up that abscess and drain it. We did this under local anesthesia on a kitchen table in our office.
3: The bandages were whatever we could get, old mosquito nets or pieces of clothing, anything there at first, and they were soaked in a creolin solution and then scrubbed and boiled and dried and reused.
0: From the very beginning, an implicit promise was made. We will liberate you. But time was running out. Dozens died every day. 40% of those who started out for Japan on the hell ships were dead. The prisoners worked to exhaustion and even to death in Japanese mines and factories. Survivors wondered how many of them would live to see liberation. For them and their fellow captives still imprisoned in the Philippines, the thought of ever seeing home again became a cruel contradiction. The closer their liberators came, the more likely the Japanese might slaughter them all. Nevertheless, from the very beginning, thousands of men had been promised that help was on the way, perhaps just days or weeks down the road, and that hope kept them going.
4: You know, when you're scared and you're hungry and you're tired and you're afraid, for 4 years, almost 4 years, that's a pretty tough deal.
5: It's estimated the Japanese held about 25,000 American prisoners of war. In a world war, when we reckon death in millions, it's very easy for people to forget what these men and women suffered, these tragic victims, the POWs. We never should allow history to forget what they endured. Over a third of the prisoners never came home. And for the survivors, the memories of these horrible times will linger till their dying days.
6: And when I come down in the morning for breakfast, I'm almost always the first one down. And I want to put up water for my instant coffee. I make brewed coffee for her. I like instant coffee. So I pour out the old water. The kettle just gives me. And every time I wonder how many of my friends I could have saved.
7: You have just heard a documentary about prisoners of war during the battle for the Pacific, entitled, Guests of the Emperor.

0: Yesterday, December 7th, 1941, a date which will live in infamy. The United States of America was suddenly and deliberately attacked by naval and air forces of the Empire of Japan.
1: At this time each Sunday, the National Broadcasting Company presents H.B. Kaltenborn, Dean of Radio Commentators, who today will analyze and interpret the day's startling news from the Pacific. Mr. Kaltenborn.
2: Good afternoon, everybody. Japan has made war upon the United States without declaring it. Airplanes, presumably from aircraft carriers, have attacked the great Pearl Harbor naval base on the island of Oahu in the Hawaiian Islands and have attacked Manila, capital of the Philippines. There has been damage. Some fires were started. About 50 planes participated in the attack on the Hawaiian Islands. Many, according to a bulletin that has just come in, were shot down. This attack occurred at the very moment when Ambassador Nomura and Special Envoy Caruso were at the State Department discussing the possibility of peace between Japan and the United States. We know that Japan set a precedent for this kind of attack in the Russo-Japanese War, when she attacked the Russian fleet without a declaration of war, while that fleet was not expecting attack. However, the United States was not unprepared for attack. Anti-aircraft guns immediately went into action and were responsible for bringing down many of the Japanese planes. We have no details from what happened in Manila, but they may come along before this broadcast is finished. Let me now tell you exactly what happened in the order in which it developed here in the NBC newsroom. At 2:25 came the first flash. White House announces Japanese have attacked Pearl Harbor. 10 minutes later came this announcement from the White House that Japanese airplanes attacked Pearl Harbor and all naval and military activities on the island of Oahu. That is the principal island of the Hawaiian group. It is the one upon which American military and naval establishments are located. It is a great fortified center of American military and naval strength in the center of the Pacific. White House Secretary Early received the information from the president, who presumably received it directly from the Navy. And his announcement said, the Japanese have attacked Pearl Harbor from the air and all naval and military activities on the island of Oahu, the principal American base in the Hawaiian Islands. That announcement was made to all press associations by telephone, and immediately after making it, Mr. Early hurried to the White House for conference with the president. The Navy refused to issue any statement on its own account and said that all information would be channeled through the White House. Following the attack on Pearl Harbor, came news only 2 minutes later of the Japanese attack on Manila. The White House announced that a Japanese attack on Army and Navy bases at Manila was reported to the president. Then began the dispatches from private sources, from the press association representatives themselves. The United Press reported that Oahu Island was attacked by unidentified airplanes. It is natural that a press correspondent does not know just what particular nationality planes belong to, but the Navy knows Japanese planes when it sees them. Policemen and firemen were immediately ordered in a radio broadcast to go to the Army and Navy posts to which they were assigned in the city of Honolulu. Smoke of anti-aircraft guns rose over the Pearl Harbor Navy Yard immediately when the attack began. And heavy smoke also drifted up from Hickam Airfield in the Pearl Harbor area. This apparently from the fires set by incendiary bombs. Other witnesses said that fires broke out on Ford Island. Ford Island is an important military island located in the center of Pearl Harbor, and many military establishments are located on that island. The dispatch from Fort Shafter in Hawaiian Islands which came by telephone from Honolulu, states that 50 unidentified airplanes attacked the island of Oahu. The main targets appeared to be Hickam Field and, of course, the great naval base at Pearl Harbor. So far as is known, the attacks on Hawaii and Manila were made wholly without warning. This is the first sentence of a statement that has just come from the State Department in Washington. The statement reads, so far as is known, the attacks on Hawaii and Manila were made wholly without warning when both nations were at peace. And they were delivered within an hour or so of the time that Japanese Ambassador Nomura and Japan's Special Envoy, Mr. Caruso, had gone to the State Department and handed to the Secretary of State Japan's reply to the Secretary's memorandum of November 26. You may remember that yesterday we received the reply from Japan to the President's comment and request for information with regard to troop movements in Indochina. This afternoon, Mr. Caruso and Mr. Nomura bring to the Secretary of State the reply to Mr. Hull's general memorandum in which he called for a return to the basic principles of international law. The State Department goes on in its special statement just issued, quote, as soon as the information of the attack was received by the War and Navy Department, it was flashed immediately to the President at the White House. The President directed the Army and Navy to execute the previously prepared orders looking to the defense of the United States. And you may rest assured that both our Army, and particularly our Navy and our Air Force, were not caught by surprise by this attack. They knew what they might have to expect, and they were ready for anything that might happen. They have been ready for a long time, and their readiness has been developed increasingly in recent weeks and days. Let me go back to the telephone message that came from Fort Shafter, Hawaii. 50 unidentified airplanes attacked the island of Oahu today. There's a first point. It indicates that it was a relatively small aircraft carrier that brought these planes. However, it's possible, of course, that these first 50 will return and that then others will take off and continue the attack. However, since the element of surprise is now over, it seems less likely that this particular aircraft carrier will linger very long in the vicinity where the great mass of the United States fleet is located. We'll get news of naval action before long. The main targets, this dispatch again declares, were Hickman Field, the great airfield, and the great naval base at Pearl Harbor. Obviously, bombing the airfield is intended to prevent the taking off of planes which would seek out the aircraft carrier or of fighting craft which would attack the attacking bombing planes. Here is information received by NBC from Honolulu. It says that the air attacks on Hawaii were staged by unidentified planes flying at an altitude of about 20,000 feet. Bombs fell near the building housing the Honolulu Advertiser. So far, there are no reports of damage. The defenses on the island immediately went into action. Anti-aircraft guns sent showers of shells into the air. Obviously, if the Japanese know what they're about, they will not waste their bombs on the city of Honolulu. They will concentrate them on the important military objectives at adjoining Pearl Harbor. Here is something from the White House. The President immediately called in the secretaries of the War and the Navy and is now trying to contact his congressional leaders. That's the end of the statement that has just come from Washington. The latest information that they have in the capital is that the attacks are still in progress. That would be natural enough, since obviously this is the beginning and not the end of an important military action. We've just had word from Washington that an army transport carrying lumber has been torpedoed 1,300 miles west of San Francisco. This is further evidence of a carefully, long-planned attack against the United States. This is evidence that Japanese warships, Japanese aircraft carriers, Japanese planes, Japanese submarines have for some time been en route to their stations for the attack on the United States, which is now underway. London was naturally electrified by the news of the air attack on Hawaii and on Manila. Official quarters in London had been alert for some signs of the first outbreak in the Far Eastern warfare, but they had not expected it to come from that area, which simply means that most of us had had our attention diverted by the movement of Japanese ships in the direction of Singapore. Yesterday, you remember, the president had word that a large Japanese convoy was entering the Gulf of Siam. We have had word that large numbers of Japanese troops have been gathered in Indochina. And it is evident now that this was something of a blind, something to make us think that no nearer attack was impending. And obviously, it was all part of long-planned Japanese strategy to get all the advantage that comes when you get the jump on your potential enemy, when you are in action before he has had a chance to get into action, when you strike first. And that is exactly what Japan has done. There are unverified reports from Pearl Harbor that a foreign warship has appeared off Pearl Harbor and has begun firing at the defenses in that highly fortified post. The sound of cannon firing comes to Honolulu, to the UP correspondent, I believe it is, who is telephoning this story to the San Francisco Associated Press office. So it is the AP correspondent who tells us that there are unverified reports of a foreign warship appearing off Pearl Harbor. However, remember that the basis for that is cannon fire. And obviously, with bombs exploding in Pearl Harbor, with anti-aircraft cannons roaring in action, it is quite possible that it is these noises and not the attack of a warship on Pearl Harbor that was responsible. It seems unlikely that the Japanese, with such few fleet units as they could spare for an attack on Pearl Harbor, would risk those units in a direct attack on the great defenses of that naval base. Presidential Secretary Early declares this afternoon that so far as is known now, the attacks were made wholly without warning at a time when both nations were at peace and were delivered within an hour of the time that the Japanese ambassador went to the State Department to hand in the reply to the Secretary's memorandum of the 26th. Secretary of State Cordell Hull, today, according to a bulletin just in from Washington, angrily told the Japanese peace or war envoys that their government's answer to his recent document on the United States position in the Far East was crowded with infamous falsehoods and distortions. That frank speech from the Secretary of the United States to the envoys of Japan, it indicates the end of peaceful relations. It means that those envoys will be sent packing home. And the United States, through no fault of its own, without anything for which it is responsible, at the very moment when it was finally making a last effort to maintain peace, the United States has been attacked. And the United States will know how to answer that attack. Good afternoon.
1: 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Kaltenborn, noted news analyst. 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
4: This is Wednesday, December 10th, 1941. Last Sunday, 3 days ago, on December 7th, the United States of America was attacked by armed forces of the Japanese Empire. Indiana University, in cooperation with the Library of Congress of the United States, has arranged to record some of the opinions of 5 representative students concerning the war at this point. These students, we believe, have opinions which should be taken into consideration because they are the people who will be bearing the brunt of this war after the war actually gets underway. First, I have up on my right Mr. Mike Fox, a sophomore. Mr. Fox, tell us, just as nearly as you can, just what you thought of the war when you heard of the declaration of war by Japan, I mean the attack of the Japanese planes upon Pearl Harbor last Sunday.
5: I was stunned. At first, I didn't believe it.
4: You did not believe it at first. Well, after that period left you, then what did you think about it?
5: Oh, I'd say it was one of feeling of fury and anger that we had been betrayed.
4: That you had been betrayed by the peaceful negotiators in Washington at the time that the actual attack did take place.
5: Yes.
6: I think our Secretary of State must have been asleep if we were betrayed. Surely, we need somebody in the Naval Intelligence Corps to kind of find out what's going on if we didn't know what was going on prior to the attack.
4: I see Mr. Royer believes that...
6: Boyer.
4: Mr. Boyer believes that we were asleep, Miss Fargo.
7: And yet, don't you feel that at the same time that perhaps it wasn't a matter of their being asleep, but rather of holding out to the very end and maintaining an American policy which we have attempted to follow?
5: I agree with Miss Fargo very much. We weren't asleep. After all, the Japanese asked for 2 extra weeks in negotiations. Believing this to be in the guise of friendship, we did so. They even sent another ambassador, Mr. Caruso, to interview the present, the Secretary of State. And after all, under this guise, I don't think we could say anything but treachery.
8: You think we could trust the Japanese or any other of the Axis powers since 1939?
5: Isn't it better to trust than to shed the blood of so many millions of people?
8: Well, do you think that we have not been at war with Japan, Germany, and Italy since 1939?
5: We have had an unbelligerent status.
8: Unbelligerent in what sense?
5: We have not actually engaged in armed conflict with either of these people.
8: Then you're defining war merely as armed conflict.
5: Yes, I am.
8: And you're willing to cry treachery and betrayal if the other country gets a jump on us.
7: Paul, before we get off track here, I wonder, getting back to your first question, if any of the rest of you felt that Germany, as a first reaction, was behind this as a very well thought out, well timed plan, rather than Japan itself taking the lead on this.
4: Ms. Foss, what was your opinion about that?
9: Well, of course, it was a shock. We just got in from a hike Sunday afternoon. Along came these headlines that war had been declared on the United States by Japan. I got sort of confused and told a Jewish dialect story to a bunch of Jewish students. And then we thought things over a while, but it just didn't seem right that Japan should be the one to make the attack. I would have expected an attack on the Atlantic first.
4: Well, now, since we have some of the attitudes which some of you had at the time of the, when you heard of the attack by Japan, I'd like to get just what some of your attitudes were concerning our foreign policy before this bombing. In other words, whether or not your attitudes were drastically changed by this bombing. Mr. Fox?
5: Well, I was definitely a cooperationist before this. I don't believe in isolation and never have.
4: Cooperationist, would you tell us what a cooperationist
5: is? Well, I believe that we should work in concert with the other democratic nations of the world. Long I have felt that the difficulty of the United States has been that we, after framing the idea of the League of Nations, dropped out of it. Since the war broke out in 1939, I have felt that we should give England and later Russia every assistance short of war. Now my feelings are exactly the same. We're in it.
6: I think Mr. Fox has been reading too many newspapers.
7: Of course.
6: That is a traditional attitude, the democratic nations of the world, which there aren't any democratic nations outside of the United States, and we have cooperated economically, but we are keeping the other countries of the world on. I can't express what I mean to say. Let someone else take over.
7: Paul, from a student standpoint, I wonder if we don't lean a little bit towards this, especially when we heard the president's speech the other day and heard this unanimous, enthusiastic reaction from our congressmen. We've been brought up for the past 19 and 20 years to abhor war and to treat it as something of that is not a part of our culture. And then in the past few years, I don't believe we are too surprised at the Japanese action because we've seen what they've done in the past and we've watched them fairly closely. But weren't we a little bit used to the idea that we wanted to avoid everything at all costs and then this sudden foreign war policy thrown upon us was rather a shock to this generation because I, for one, was rather surprised at the congressman the other day cheering so enthusiastically. And yet, I think if I were there, I probably would have done the same thing.
10: Yes, the idea, I think, has been instilled into the minds of the youth of this country ever since the World War that war is the greatest of all evils. Mr. Fox, getting back to what you said just a moment ago, you said that you believed in helping Great Britain and the other democracies win this war by every means short of war. In other words, you do not feel that the United States is at war with Germany at the present time to the same extent to which she is with Japan.
5: I would say morally, yes, but looking at the problem realistically and practically, I believe that as a military standpoint, it is far better to fight on one front than on two. By concentrating our efforts on Japan, I am of the opinion that we can knock her out of the war much more rapidly than we can if our efforts are split by an AEF, for example, in Africa, and an Atlantic fleet which must see action in the Atlantic.
8: Don't forget, that's just exactly what Hitler wants us to do. If we concentrate entirely upon Japan, then we must stop our flow of goods to Great Britain and Russia. And evidently, the grand strategy back of the Axis powers is to divert our flow of materials.
9: But according to what the President said in his speech last night, he is intending to continue our shipments to Russia and to England.
5: I'd like to call to Miss Foss's attention the fact that the only road left to Russia is now the road through Persia, since a lot of our stock lies behind the Japanese archipelago. Therefore, I believe that we can help Russia by sending all these supplies to Persia. But if we do get into the war with Germany, it means splitting our resources, and just as Germany did not want to fight on more than one front, neither should we.
7: In regard to that, we don't even know Russia's stand yet.
6: Yes, in Germany, Germany is the base for the whole thing. I think that we should get at the base of this thing instead of going around the fringes and taking the longest way in, just go to the base and wipe that out, and then the whole thing will be solved.
10: Then you would favor an immediate declaration of war against Germany.
6: That's right.
7: Well, it hasn't been our policy in the past to do
6: that. Well, I think we've gone too much on tradition now, and that's the reason this Pearl Harbor incident has come out. We have thought of this non-combatant tradition of the United States, and I think we should quit fooling around with ideologies and get down to actual fighting and what is really happening here in the world.
9: But the more time we have before we go to war with Germany, the more warplanes we have, the more equipment we have, the better preparation we have. If we can put it off 2 weeks, then we have just 2 weeks advantage on supply.
5: I'd like to make just one more point, and that is that we have no common battlefield to meet Germany on. Against Japan, it is true that we can meet them at sea, since they have a navy and we have also. Germany, on the other hand, has virtually no navy. We will have to send an AEF to Africa, which there is at present a rather strong force of British, which are at the moment at least successful.
10: Mr. Fox, do you feel that we must see the eventual defeat of Germany before we can see any kind of a peace achieved in the world?
5: Absolutely.
10: Well, then what course do you recommend that we follow in order to achieve that defeat?
5: Well, I say to retain our present status toward Germany and toward Italy. It is a status of actual non-belligerency. In other words, we're at war, morally, emotionally, and physically, but we're not actually fighting. And yet, I say, continue to fight the Japanese in an actual armed way. Eventually, I feel that Japan will be the first to drop out from a matter of internal weakness. Then we can turn our attention completely to the Germans after having eliminated one front completely.
10: And do you feel that an expeditionary force sent to the continent of Europe to fight Germany will be necessary?
5: Eventually, yes.
10: Eventually. But at the present, we must dispose of Japan.
5: I believe so.
10: That is your...
6: He mentioned we didn't have any common battlefield. We're on Iceland. We haven't occupied. We could fly from Iceland to the continent and back, and we would have a common battlefield there.
8: How about an AEF up through the Scandinavian countries?
5: You'll have to land at Norway, which is at present in control of the Germans. Sweden is a neutral, And I feel certain were any attempt made to land on Sweden, they would call in the assistance of Germany.
7: What about South America's position in this, too? I think that's a pretty important point that we haven't brought in as far as the concentration of German feeling in those countries.
10: Well, the several of the small South American countries have declared war, and others have said that they will not recognize a state of belligerency between the United States and Japan, which is in the favor of the United States, because it means that we can use their ports just as we could in time of peace. I think they are all definitely sympathetic. Of course, they have been somewhat in the position that Japan has been in, namely that they want to be on the winning side. But they are so close to the United States that I think that they all realize that their destinies are pretty inevitably wrapped up with those of the United States. I don't think that any of us are alarmed over the what the South American countries might do in this regard to this war, are we?
5: I don't believe
6: there isn't much they can do.
5: No.
6: They're forced to do whatever they are doing if they did want to do different, mm-hmm. I think, because of their intimate relationship with the United States. They would be cut off completely, economically and physically and in every other way.
10: Well, I think that we're all pretty generally agreed, then, that the United States must see to the eventual defeat of the Axis powers in order to achieve a peace.
5: I believe so. Right.
10: Mm-hmm. I think that's more or less universally consented to at this discussion. Well, now, after this war is over, we're going to have a problem which is even more important. And that is this. Just what part the United States can and will play in the formation of some kind of a post-war world? Mr. Fox.
5: Well, there, boy Hanks, I believe the entire problem. I think personally that if the United States will take part in the peace treaty, and we will, we shouldn't make the mistakes that we made back at Versailles in 1917-18, and which caused us to remain at war officially with Germany till the 20s. If we are going to set up an international association of nations, then we must be in it.
10: Right.
5: We must give that association
7: Good.
5: Some form of teeth so that it will work. Certainly, if Germany is beaten, we cannot kick her when it's down, because the same situation will occur at the end of 20 years that has occurred now. A great deal, I feel, of the blame for this war must be laid at the doors of those nations which were victorious in the last World War.
7: And then we want force as our leading policy so far as we're concerned.
10: I say that we cannot kick Germany down and keep her down. There's always a possibility that we can keep her down, as we did not do after the last World War. We kicked her down, but we let her get back up.
5: Then may I ask one question to those people who are here? Do you believe it's Christian, or do you believe it's even decent or democratic to carry on that sort of a policy toward a nation?
7: So.
8: I don't think it's good sense.
5: It doesn't seem practicable.
9: I think our fight's with the German government,
7: not with the German people.
5: I agree.
6: Oh, that, yes, but there wouldn't be any German government if the German people didn't sanction it. Hitler can't fight the war by himself. He can't form all the public opinion. Someone has put him there, just the same as all leaders are put there. They have to have a backing, someone behind them. They
5: but
6: can't
5: Mr.
6: go
5: Boyer.
6: Out with their bare fists and say, come on, boys, all of you follow me.
7: Well, then again, you've got to look at the Germany which resulted from what we did and what we didn't carry out, because Hitler himself is a product of, we might say, of what we as an entire group of nations did then. The German people,
6: oh,
7: when you're ready for something, naturally they're going to vote in someone.
6: Just to put Hitler out on a little space of his own and say he's the cause of all this, that's
7: Well,
6: impossible.
7: No one is doing that. No.
5: You can't hope when I say to kick Germany and keep her down. What will you do? I mean, you can't wipe out an entire people. Even Hitler has tried that and found it extremely unsuccessful. So I think that a just and beneficial peace must come out of this. And furthermore, I believe this peace must be based on a disarmament policy.
10: Well, you don't think then that it will be wise nor necessary for the United States to police the world, so to speak, after this war is over?
5: Why, no. I think that's going back to the Dark Ages.
7: Mike,
8: no,
7: I disagree with you. I thought you were getting at another point. When I said force, I meant that as an immediate step towards reconstruction, you would of necessity have to use force. Otherwise, you'd have the same thing reoccurring, and that's what we didn't do.
3: You have just heard a series of Man on the Street interviews from 1941, conducted by Robert Allen. This is HistoryRadio.org. The Lend-Lease Bill was an American program to defeat the Axis nations by distributing food, oil, and weapons. The aid was crucial for the other Allied nations. 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
11: Right. meeting with President Roosevelt, Crown Princess Martha of Norway is saluted by a Marine Guard of Honor as she comes to accept a brand new warship transferred under the Lend-Lease Act to Norway's valiant little Navy. Manned by the Prince's own countrymen, the sleek gray craft, now christened King Haakon VII, will sail beneath St. Olaf's Blue Cross of Norway. Princess Martha goes aboard to greet King Haakon's Viking crew, to wish them good hunting as they scour the seas for U-boats.
12: Lend-Lease was born of a great conviction and a great need. The first was the growing certainty in the United States that what was at stake was not merely the life and death of Britain or of the British Commonwealth. The American people had come to realize that the whole Western Hemisphere was in peril, and with that, the entire fabric of human freedom. The need arose from the hard fact that Britain would soon be unable to pay cash for the supplies she wanted from the United States. When the war began, we had certain assets in dollars, in gold, or in United States investments that could be turned into gold. All the dollars we could get went into our war chest, but we were spending them faster than we could get them. And because we had turned so many of our factories into war plants, we had more than half killed the golden goose who had been providing our dollar-producing exports. So by the end of 1940, we were nearly at the bottom of the barrel. What was to be done? How could the United States help Britain to carry on to a victory that was as vital to her and to the world as it was to us? The President and his advisors found the answer to the question in Lend-Lease, or, to give it the official title, an act to promote the defense of the United States. On January the 10th, it was introduced in Congress. It passed both houses by large majorities, and on this day, 3 years ago, a decisive date in the history of the war and of the world, the President signed the act and made it law. In 3 years, under the sure control of Mr. Stettinius, Lend-Lease swelled into a mighty flood of supplies from this country to us and to our allies. It began as an emergency measure, but it has grown into something vastly greater. From it has come the idea of a common pool to which each would contribute according to his power and from which each might draw according to his needs. It is no longer a single stream, but many, and all carry strength where this can best be used, from the United States to us, from us to the United States, from us both to Russia and to all the Allies. That is how we fight today, in the faith that might, which is also right, will win.
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0: mysterious cycle in human events. To some generations, much is given. Of other generations, much is expected. This generation of Americans has a rendezvous with destiny.
1: Ten years ago next Tuesday, Franklin Delano Roosevelt died in his fourth term as President of the United States. What you are hearing are the sounds of his funeral cortege, the muffled drums, the shuffling feet, as it winds from Washington's Union Station to the White House. He was 63. Today, a full decade after his death, he is still strongly loved or violently hated. A subject of continuing debate. A man who was many things to many people.
2: I remember FDR as a man of very warm human sympathies, but a man of great strength and very firm conviction.
3: Here was a friendly man.
4: I think history will record the fact that he was probably one of the greatest political leaders this country ever produced.
5: He was a man who could be fervently loved, as he could be violently disliked.
6: One instinctively thinks of him as a living person.
7: He undoubtedly was a very great humanitarian.
8: It is difficult, of course, a decade after his death, to distinguish the legend from the man.
9: The National Broadcasting Company's news department presents They Knew President Franklin Roosevelt, a biography in sound, edited by Paul Cunningham. Mr. Cunningham.
1: This is a program made up of memories. Most of us remember Franklin Roosevelt. 10 years after his death, these are the memories of the people who knew him best. His doctor, Admiral Ross T. McIntyre.
3: I believe Franklin Roosevelt really enjoyed being president. He was a very sociable person. He loved people. He could walk into any group of people, and he could, without any effort at all, bring them to a point of where they would at least listen to what he had to say. If anyone had charm, Franklin Roosevelt had it.
10: He had this extraordinary capacity for getting people to work together or getting from them some agreed purpose or operation.
1: Lowell Mallette, an information director.
10: Quite a miscellaneous lot of people work for the president. Your kind of people, his kind of people, my kind of people, many who were not one another's kind of people. One day he asked me to stay after my talk with him and found myself in a meeting between two important people in his administration. These two were at loggerheads, which is a mild way of stating what they felt about one another. It was really unpleasant. Later, I realized that the son of a gun, and we often thought of him as the son of a gun, wanted somebody present when he had to deal with these two people so that they really wouldn't actually start fighting.
11: As you know, he was a garrulous man. He loved to sit down and pick people's brains.
1: Grace Tully, his personal secretary, remembers that he liked company.
11: I'm sure there are many times when every president is lonely. It isn't physical loneliness because, of course, the president always has people who would like to be with him. And President Roosevelt was one of these people who never wanted to be alone, never wanted to dine alone. He wanted at least one or two people around. He liked the feeling of having somebody around, even if you were not working with him. He liked to know that you were there in case something came up. And also for company, even if you were playing cards. He liked to play poker.
3: Well, the president was quite a poker player, but he loved wild games.
1: Admiral McIntyre.
3: And he usually got his share of the money. Well, there was a very interesting event took place way back in the before World War II, and we were up at a hunting lodge in Western Maryland. Jack Garner, Joe Robinson, a lot of the old-timers were up there, and we had the poker game going. Well, this game was going along fine. And finally, all the rest of them got out of the pot, with the exception of the president and the vice president. I'll never forget it. Jack Garner always called the president Cap'n. Never called him anything else. And so he was crowding him. He'd been crowding him, and the president was raising him. And finally, Garner quit, and the president won the pot with a busted flush.
12: The president always fancied himself the best cocktail mixer in the world, just like he thought he was the best poker player.
1: Leon Henderson, wartime price administrator, economist, and troubleshooter.
12: He always had a lot of fun making the drinks. He'd get the things in, and usually before one of those sessions, including the Sunday night sessions, or on the boat, or wherever you happen to be, anybody that was going, like Hopkins and McIntyre and Steve Hurley and I, would always make sure that we got one or two good drinks before we went to take part in the White House drinks. The food was bad, too.
11: I was around him a great deal, and I never thought about his not being able to walk. Of course, he'd had to have things handed to him, and I did it many times. He would ask for something, and I realized then, of course, he couldn't get it. But that became part of every day.
3: Very few people ever thought about the fact that this man was a cripple. It was necessary for the president to stand in great auditoriums such as Madison Square Garden. Our job then was to find a way that he could walk across the stage, that he could stand for a period of a half hour or more. He was willing to work in the pool, and he did that every day. And then after that, he had thorough massage and exercise of his legs that he could not use. And so it was that this man, with the aid of his braces, would walk any distance that was necessary across a stage, up to several hundred feet. It would be just like you or I trying to run 100 yards at top speed.
11: He didn't always go to church on Sunday because sometimes it was rather difficult. The only day he had really a real rest was Sunday, when he could do what he would like to do. And I think for that reason, the Lord forgave him if he didn't go actually physically to church.
1: And Miss Tully remembers how her boss reacted to criticism.
11: I have read many times that the president did bear grudges, that he held these grudges long and never forgave people, and I disagree with it completely. I think I had a better opportunity to observe him day by day, and I know very well that the president did not. Now, that doesn't say that there were some people that he didn't like. Being human, of course, he was a person who could dislike people, but I really don't know of anybody that he actually hated. But when they made attacks on Mrs. Roosevelt and his children, he felt it very deeply and always remembered it.
10: I had an experience of that kind one time, without naming which one of the sons it was.
1: Lowell Mellett again.
10: He gave me the kind of a defense or explanation of a son that any father would give concerning his own son. And he did it at great length and with the more feeling, I believe, than any other time I ever had him talk with me. I was really overcome by this fatherhood of his toward those children.
1: Eleanor Roosevelt managed the difficult task of maintaining her own personality. But above all, she was his wife.
13: I think his most endearing qualities were his enjoyment of children, very young children. He always got on very well with them, and I think at heart he stayed a child in many ways. As so many men keep a certain boyishness, I think he kept it all through his life.
14: Franklin was a boy all by himself to a certain extent.
1: Franklin Roosevelt and Arthur de Graaf were boys together at Hyde Park before the turn of the century.
14: He had no brothers to play with. We used to see him ride his horse up to the post office with his mother and father. As he grew older, they used to go ice boating on the river here with us, with all the rest of the boys here. He was a good rugged kid. The Rogers boys had a ball club, and some of the boys from the village used to play on. He played a little with us, but not very much. Franklin wasn't much of a ball player. He played. I've seen him play 2-3 times. That's about all. His mother was so tawny with him, you know. As much as he wanted to be a good mixer. It was a handicap to him. For the simple reason was, Franklin, don't do this. Franklin, do that. Don't you see? Whether you've got one child like that, when they come over there, he was, as I say, he'd say, "All right, I got to go home and dress up and eat my dinner." He was all alone, and he couldn't very well make it any different, don't you see?
15: You see, he was a boy who was sent away to school out to Groton, and there's where he went to school and all those boys.
1: Mrs. Sarah Delano Roosevelt was a strong woman and had a dominant influence on her only son, especially after his father died when Franklin was a freshman at Harvard. After Harvard came marriage to a distant cousin, Eleanor Roosevelt. Law school, beginnings of a career. He first entered politics as a candidate for the New York State Senate. He won.
14: I remember just when he first campaigned, they had a little Maxwell. And little Maxwell, I guess he wore the same hat all the way through. From the time he started, that was a great hobby of his, you know. He rambled all over the county here. He was a good campaigner.
1: He spent the First World War as President Wilson's Assistant Secretary of the Navy. He always thought of himself as a Navy man. In 1920, he ran for Vice President and lost. A year later, he was stricken by polio. His recovery was long and painful, and he remained a cripple the rest of his life. In 1928, a man in a wheelchair ran for governor of New York. Al Smith headed the ticket as Democratic candidate for president. Smith lost. Roosevelt won. Senator Herbert Lehman was his lieutenant governor.
5: Someone once asked him while he was governor how he managed not to show the tensions of some of the problems which confronted us in those days. He said, as well as I can recall, "Well, I have made the decisions and I let Herbert do the worrying for me." I was the Herbert in this case. I was privileged to share his problems with him, but I did not share his capacity for throwing off the worry that followed the responsibility. He was a man who could, because he had to, shed some of the heavy cares of office.
1: Judge Sam Rosenman was his friend, associate, and speechwriter from the Albany days onward.
16: Most of the 4 years during which he was governor were concerned with conflicts of policy with the Republican legislature. And I think the result of those conflicts did a great deal to bring him national prominence and make him a national figure and a natural candidate for national office.
10: The first impact of his great ability in the science of politics became known to me in the pre-convention days of 1932.
1: Colonel Jacob Arvey of Chicago, politician.
10: It must be apparent to all that Mr. Roosevelt had the art of making people come to him whom he wanted to see, and seeing that they discussed with him the subjects which he wanted to discuss, and of asking him to do the things which he himself wanted to do. When he, through Jim Farley and others, was making a bid for the Democratic nomination for president, I know of many Chicago leaders, myself not included, who asked for audiences with the then governor of New York. In other words, these men came to the then Governor Roosevelt to ask him to become the Democratic nominee for president. There was no question in my mind that Franklin Roosevelt was ambitious to go to the White House and had planned on his nomination in 1932. But he had the rare faculty of arousing enthusiasm among his followers by making them think that he did what they wanted him to do.
17: While he was running for the nomination, we were in the process of preparing the speeches that he was to make in the election campaign. And while he was in the campaign for election, we were already discussing what he'd do after he was inaugurated in March.
1: Raymond Moley, professor, journalist, one of the first to break with Roosevelt. He organized the Brain Trust.
17: I never was particularly enamored of the expression, but it caught on and got into the dictionary. When he was running for the nomination, he asked me to gather together some people who were more or less specialists on various matters of national policy and carry on, as it were, sort of seminars up in Albany. And out of that, ultimately, grew what the public called the Brains Trust. My departure from Roosevelt certainly indicated no lessening in my respect for the man as a personality or any fundamental dissatisfaction with what had happened previously. It was the new turn that had taken. I didn't agree with Roosevelt's appeals in 1935 and in 1936 because it seemed to me that what was happening was that we were dividing the people of this country into sharply antagonistic classes. And it seemed to me that the time had come to heal the wounds that political conflict and economic upsets had created and to bring about national unity.
4: No one, in my judgment, will ever be able to question his astuteness as a political leader.
9: A man who knows politics, James A. Farley, campaign manager, national chairman, and postmaster general.
4: Well, I've always felt that the first 100 days of Franklin D. Roosevelt's administration was, from my point of view, the most interesting period. He took over at a time when the country was at a very low ebb. People had lost confidence in their government, right or wrong. As soon as he took over, he delivered that very famous address, which all who heard it will always remember.
9: Raymond Moley remembers the original of that speech and an incident involving Louis McHenry Howe, the president's oldest political associate. It began with a talk with Roosevelt.
17: He and I got together one evening in the library up at Hyde Park. I produced the draft that I had written. He laid it on a table beside the fire, and I sat opposite him, and he took out a pad of his own. He said, if I take a draft of a speech in to Louis Howe tomorrow morning that's in your handwriting, Louis is going to be so jealous that he'll probably have a heart attack. So I'd better get it in my own handwriting. So we went through the whole draft, discussing each sentence carefully and rephrasing some of them. And in that way, put together the speech as it was rendered 2 weeks later in Washington. The next day, Louis, very anxious that no one else should have any credit for the operation, including the president-elect himself, decided that he would put the speech in his own writing. And he copied off what Roosevelt had written the night before. In the course of Louis's drafting, which was really copying, Louis incorporated a sentence which has become famous. It was the sentence saying, "We have nothing to fear but fear." Roosevelt adding the word "itself."
18: This is preeminently the time to speak the truth, the whole truth, frankly and boldly. Nor need we shrink from honestly speaking conditions in our country today. This great nation will endure as it has endured. We will thrive and we will prosper. So first of all, let me assert my firm belief that the only thing we have to fear is fear itself.
17: That quotation was taken by Louis from, I remember distinctly, some ad of a department store.
9: Playwright Robert Sherwood helped to write speeches, too.
19: Whoever may have contributed a phrase here or an idea there, the final speeches expressed the highly individual character and the philosophy and the faith and also the personal style of Franklin Delano Roosevelt. The fact is that he used many different writers in his years as governor of New York and as president. I worked on the president's speeches during the last 5 years of his life. I never was paid for this work. That is, I was not paid in money. All that I got out of it was the greatest satisfaction, the greatest wealth of memories that I have ever known. If you read all of those speeches today, you will know that they were all the work of one man. When a new speech was coming up, Rosenman, Harry Hopkins, and I would usually meet with the president for dinner in his upstairs study. He would tell us in a general way what he wanted to say. One of his secretaries, Missy LaHand or Grace Tully, would probably be there to take notes. Then we would go to the cabinet room in the west wing of the White House and write a first draft, which would be delivered to FDR, and write a first draft, which would be delivered to FDR at his breakfast the next morning.

0: same time retained simplicity. He used to attune not only the language, but his method of speaking, the kind of eloquence that he used, the kind of one-syllable words that he used, to make it appear as though it were a homey chat to people who were listening across the fireside with him, to explain to the American people the facts of a certain situation in a way which they would understand. The first fireside chat had to do with probably the most complicated economic situation which any president has ever had to deal with. On March 6th, the president closed all the banks of the United States by executive order and then opened them 3 or 4 days later. And the purpose of the first fireside chat was to explain this very complicated financial manipulation. I remember that the Treasury submitted to him a draft of a speech explaining what was going on. It was a very learned dissertation on banking and on financial institutions, but it would have been completely lost on the American people who were seeking some sort of explanation of what was going on. And I was there when the president decided that he wouldn't use any part of it and sat down and dictated this first fireside chat in almost monosyllables.
1: I can assure you, my friend, that it is safer to keep your money in a reopened bank than it is to keep it under the mattress. The success of our whole national program depends, of course, on the cooperation of the public, on its intelligent support, and its use of a reliable system. Remember that the essential accomplishment of the new legislation is that it makes it possible for banks more readily to convert their assets into cash than was the case before.
2: A New Deal, they called it.
3: Madam Frances Perkins, Secretary of Labor, the first woman ever to serve in a cabinet.
2: It was the idea of social justice, as we call it now. The idea that the whole government should work to serve the interests and the needs, to serve the needs, really, of those in the population who were most disadvantaged, who were most in trouble because of a great and very little understood economic depression which had engulfed the world. Those of us who were advising him couldn't make it clear what we were trying to accomplish by these large economic regulations until he hit upon this phrase, a floor under wages so they can't sink below a certain point, a ceiling over hours so they can't go beyond a certain point.
3: The New Deal was an improvisation intended to reshape the American economy. There were 12 million unemployed. There was destitution. Out of the improvisation came the alphabet agencies. AAA, NRA, WPA, PWA, SEC, CCC, TNEC, NLRB, and these are only a few. The Supreme Court threw out some, but the country was never the same again. Among the chief architects of the New Deal was Henry A. Wallace, editor, corn grower, Farm Belt Republican.
4: Well, in theory, he was very much taken with the idea that there should be a unity between the southern farmers and the midwestern farmers, who traditionally had been separated because the southern farmers were Democrats and the northern farmers were Republicans. And so he liked the idea of having them all pulling together for a single program. He may have been somewhat politically minded in that, I don't know. Mechanism for broadening his interest really came, it seems to me, through the Commodity Credit Corporation. And that was a rather a strange story, because in the first instance, President Roosevelt authorized the formation of the Commodity Credit Corporation with the idea that he was going to buy gold with it. You'll remember that he was endeavoring to raise the price of gold all through the summer of 1933. And along about that time, Cotton Ed Smith, who on many occasions fought the president most bitterly, was concerned that the price of cotton was not rising fast enough. And the upshot of Cotton Ed Smith's pressure was that we used the Commodity Credit Corporation

0: to make loans on cotton. It then became possible to use the Commodity Credit Corporation to make loans on crops in the North. It is curious that one of the outstanding Democratic enemies of the president should have been so helpful.
1: 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We pause now 10 seconds for station identification.
2: Almost all the New Dealers are gone from the political scene now, dead or scattered. Wallace runs a farm in upstate New York. Benjamin Cohen, half of the once famous team of Corcoran and Cohen, is a lawyer and foreign policy advisor to the Democratic Party.
3: One of the striking things, I think, about the Roosevelt era is the persuasive influence on the president upon many who rarely or infrequently saw him. Roosevelt conveyed to us a feeling of mission and a purpose. There may have been in those days some subtle political intrigues going on, but they did not dominate the scene. And it is significant that not only were people like Mr. Hopkins and Ickes and Corcoran part of the essence of his team, but the equally important as part of his team were the Hulls, the Baruchs, the Pat Harrisons, and the Jimmy Burns. He was insistent that these people work together and resolve their differences.
4: That was one of his great talents.
2: Senator Lehman remembers the middle years of the New Deal.
4: I recall vividly the only time I had a great public break with him. I could not go along with his Supreme Court patent plan. I opposed him publicly. I thought he was in the wrong. I am very sure he did not cherish my opposition to him. But his was such a warm, all-embracing nature, comprehending objects far beyond the present moment, that our differences were soon all forgotten in the broader medley of common beliefs and common principles that we shared.
2: NBC's Washington correspondent Richard Harkness believes a change took place in those years.
5: I'd say that Mr. Roosevelt, while he was basically a friendly and warm personality, also had a very cold-blooded side to him when it came to his politics and to his legislative program. Mr. Roosevelt, after his election in 1936, was somewhat of a changed man, I'd say. The reason for it is quite plain. He defeated Alf Landon by a landslide. He carried 46 of the 48 states. Mr. Roosevelt then came forward with an unprecedented program to pack the Supreme Court. I accompanied Mr. Roosevelt on his famous purge trip of 1938, when he came up through the South and attempted to purge such old-line Democratic standbys in the South as Senator Walter George of Georgia, the late to Senator Cotton Ed Smith of South Carolina, Senator Millard Tidings of Maryland. That was a cold-blooded attempt to use his personality, his influence, and his leadership to defeat these Democrats, largely because they had opposed his Supreme Court reorganization plan, which he launched in 1937.
2: And NBC's Earl Godwin, dean of the Washington Correspondents, remembers the famous news conferences.
6: He thought the Supreme Court was simply 9 old fuddy-duddies. Then and there was planted the seed for his later court-packing plan, which failed, but at the same time seemed to stir the court into a series of pro-New Deal opinions that made Roosevelt's program solid. The New Deal's meetings with newspapers and radio folks were planned carefully by an expert, Stephen T. Early, who had been an AP man at the State War Navy Building in the old days and had the quality of talking back to his boss when necessary. Roosevelt, said Early to me one time, thinks he knows all about newspaper and newswork because for a year he was an editor of the Harvard Crimson. As we would file into that Oval Office, he always spent a few minutes chatting and kidding with the folks that got up close to his desk. Some of that was private and priceless. Roosevelt did not like hypothetical questions. He called them iffy. And he warned against asking iffy questions at his first conference. He knew many of us by our first names. Every now and then he would remind us of his views, that we were poor working folks and on his side, but that our bosses, the publishers, or radio station owners were all against him. But if you happened to be a correspondent of a friendly newspaper, you had it all your own way. Official statements really have no morals, and I ruefully recall reporting statements in good faith, later to find out there was no truth in them. And one day, because some ghostwriter had shot off his mouth at the White House without consultation, Steve Early laid to rest the use of a phrase, White House spokesman. The White House spokesman thereupon died. Roosevelt had a peevish attitude toward questions concerning his intentions about that third term.
7: Well, of course, I always thought that that was a very serious mistake.
2: Jim Farley again. He was national chairman then.
7: I so told Mr. Roosevelt at that very famous Hyde Park conference I had with him in early July of 1940, prior to the convention. Down through the months that preceded that conference, he kept telling me he was not a candidate and would not be a candidate, and that he was for Secretary of State Hull. I, too, was for Secretary of State Hull. Ickes has written the story and has written three volumes already, and he's dead and gone, but there are a lot of untruths in that story, insofar as they relate to me and to my activities. Nobody knows any better than Ickes that I was not a candidate for the presidency. I was for Mr. Hull. Ickes knows that. I urge Mr. Roosevelt not to run upon the theory that he was doing a disservice to his country, his party, and to himself. I felt that he was getting older, and that the years ahead would likely to be more difficult, and we would likely to get in trouble in Europe. In the light of events, he did become a very sick man, unfortunately for himself and for the country and for the world. And the condition that he was in Yalta and Tehran was a very bad situation for us and for him. And he pointed out to me that people felt that he was the only man who could run and win, and that he should carry on. And I told him that was a mistake in my judgment, that I didn't think that he or anyone else was the indispensable man. I told him that I wouldn't go along with the third term because I didn't believe in it, and that I would resign as national chairman and postmaster general. But I would stay sufficiently long as national chairman to set up the organization, which I did.
2: And Roosevelt? Well, a man's doctor notices a lot. Admiral McIntyre.
8: He hoped to be able to retire to Hyde Park at the end of 1940, but when Hitler attacked in 1939 and World War II was sure to be visited upon us, I am sure that he allowed this consideration to send him on. And so, when he came up to make his own decision, and let me say this, his decision to run was his and his alone. He knew his physical state, and yet he believed that his knowledge, the continuity that he could give, was what he should do.
2: No one now remembers, and perhaps no one ever knew, when Franklin Roosevelt decided to upset tradition and seek a third term. But shortly before the Republican convention in 1940, he made overtures to some high-ranking Republicans to serve in his cabinet. One of them was Alf Landon, whom the Republicans had run for president 4 years before. Landon was strongly opposed to the third term. Another was Landon's running mate, Colonel Frank Knox. Landon was invited to the White House for lunch. First, he talked to Knox.
9: Colonel Knox said to me, well, Alf, he couldn't run for a third term if he wanted to. In my visit with him 2 weeks ago, he said to me, look at me, Frank. I'm not physically able to run if I wanted to. And the colonel illustrated by holding out his hands to me how Mr. Roosevelt's hands shook. And I said, yes, I know, but I don't trust him. Frank said, well, couldn't we take a letter, each one of us, to hold, that he wasn't going to be a candidate for a third term? And I said, well, Frank, what position does that leave us in? He's told you he wasn't. You ask him for this letter, I said, that leaves us in a sort of a position of calling the president a liar when we're going into his cabinet. Frank said, I guess you're right. Tell him you speak for me. Well, I said, Frank, you ought to do that yourself. He said, all right, I will. The president and I had a very delightful visit for 2 hours, in which the nearest we ever got to a discussion of the cabinet position, he said to me, now, Al, says, don't believe everything you read in the newspapers. That these newspapers have been talking about that I was going to name some Republicans in my cabinet. He says, I got to make some changes. He said, Madam Perkins shows the mistake of naming a woman to high office. He said, I got to make a change in the Labor Department secretary. He says, the situation in the War Department is intolerable. I've got to name a new Secretary of War. I told Governor Edson when he ran for governor of New Jersey that I'd have to name a new Secretary of the Navy. I've got in mind 25 or 30 men. He says, I don't know whether they're Republicans or Democrats. He said, don't believe what you read in these newspapers. If you want to know, call me. I'll tell you. When I left the White House at 2 o'clock, I called Colonel Knox and told him what had happened. And I read him the statement I was going to give to the press conference, and he said, that's bully, that's grand, tell him you speak for me. I hesitated. Frank caught the hesitation. And he said, don't you think so? Well, I said, Frank, for the sake of your own prestige and your own leadership, I think it would be better for you to make your own statement rather than a Me Too statement. Man in politics has always got to think of his friends if he's going to last. And Frank Knox had been a bully man to work with all through the campaign. He said, all right, I will. I'll put it on the wire in an hour. Well, never did come. Between 2:30 and 4 o'clock, evidently, the White House got a hold of Colonel Knox. I don't know whether it was intentional or not, but the president's timing was certainly pretty devastating to the Republican campaign. If both of us had gone in the cabinet, there wouldn't have been anything left of any campaign in 1940.
10: Great anxiety was felt by President Roosevelt, and indeed by thinking men throughout the United States, about what would happen to us. The president felt to the depths of his being that the destruction of Britain would not only be an event fearful in itself, but that it would expose to mortal danger the vast and as yet largely unarmed potentialities and the future destiny of the United States.
2: Winston Churchill became an American hero in the early years of World War II. In the years that Britain stood alone, he became a personal friend to Franklin Roosevelt. On June 22, 1941, Hitler invaded Russia. On December 7, 1941...
11: Yesterday, December 7, 1941, a date which will live in infamy, the United States of America was suddenly and deliberately attacked by naval and air forces of the Empire of Japan.
12: FDR established a map room in the first week after Pearl Harbor.
2: George Elsie, then a young naval lieutenant, was assigned to the White House map room.
12: There were maps on all the walls and sliding panels around the room to give more wall space. These maps showed every theater of the war, all the oceans. It was the president's custom to come into the map room on his way to the office each morning. He'd usually come down the elevator and we'd hear the bell that the Secret Service would ring, so we knew he was on his way. There'd be a tapping at the door and one of us would open the door and in he'd roll. He never walked at that time. He always came in his wheelchair. Fowler was trotting alongside. Sometimes a Secret Service man would sort of give him a push to get him started into the room. Then he'd wheel himself on into the room and move around from wall to wall, map to map, seeing what had happened since he'd been there the night before. He could spot right away whenever a change had been made in the location of a major task force or ship or something of that sort, but he would never interfere. he made it clear over and over again that he wanted to know exactly what was going on, but he wasn't going to interfere with his commander in the field in the way the battle was fought, the way the task force was sent out. That was a big difference, and I can remember hearing the President and Churchill debate it one day in the map room. Mostly, he came in to read the cables. There were long and factual ones from General Eisenhower in North Africa and later Europe. There were the pretty prosaic and terse messages from Admiral Nimitz out in the Pacific, the bombastic and eloquent ones from General MacArthur in the Southwest Pacific, and then the explosive and colorful and very terse ones from Admiral Halsey. The President would sit there with his cigarette holder clamped between his teeth and run through these messages as quickly as possible. But I think the greatest interest that he had in the map room was keeping track of the messages that the President exchanged between Churchill and between Stalin and Chiang Kai-shek and de Gaulle and Giraud and the other political leaders of the war. There were about 2,000 of these messages between Prime Minister Churchill and President Roosevelt during the war, sometimes some outrageous puns from Churchill. There weren't nearly as many messages with Uncle Joe Stalin. Uncle Joe was a name that the President coined for Stalin early in the war, one that stuck with him and one that years later he actually confessed to Stalin that it face-to-face that he used. The Stalin ones were much more difficult. Stalin was a tough fellow to dicker with, a tough man to bargain with. His messages were sometimes pretty rude. The President wasn't quite sure, as he'd sit there and scratch his head and look at them, whether it was just somebody who hadn't done a good job of translating in the Russian embassy or whether perhaps it really was intended to be as bad as it sounded. The last few weeks of his life, March and April of 45, the messages from Stalin were outrageously insulting as he accused the President of double-crossing him and of double-dealing, accusing the Americans of wanting a separate peace with Hitler. And he liked to travel. He wanted to travel a lot more than the Secret Service ever let him, to see at closer range what they were doing. When he went off to an international conference, which happened every few months, he always took some of the maproom staff with him. And whenever we went, we would set up a portable maproom, whether it was in the Citadel at Quebec or over at Cairo or Tehran or Yalta, and try and keep him posted there on an hour-by-hour basis of what was going on. And in these map rooms in other countries, he was always very proud of the fact that he got the news just a little bit faster than Churchill or his other colleagues.
2: Admiral McIntyre went along on most of the wartime trips.
8: We were going to fly one time from Tunis over to Cairo. The Germans were in Crete. Over to Cairo. The Germans were in Crete. And it would have been a very happy thing for them if they could have gotten our big transport plane. The President finally agreed to go by night, although he objected strenuously. He said, "I want to see the area over which the fighting in North Africa took place." Well, he didn't get away with it on the way over. We did go at night. But on the way back, he flatly refused. He said that he would not fly back to Tunis by night. He was going to see that area over which the fighting took place in North Africa when Montgomery did such a great job in driving back Rommel. And so we did. Fear was not in his makeup. We always enjoyed our fishing trips. There was only one thing that the ship's company complained about. We caught too many fish, and the paymaster saved too much money by serving fish to the crew at practically every meal, so we became very unpopular. The President would eat fish three times a day if he could get it.
13: I like to recall a day during the war years when late in the afternoon one of the Secret Service men came in to notify me that the President had received a shipment of oysters.
2: Grace Tully, personal secretary.
13: And when I went in to work with him on the mail, I told him of the arrival of the oysters. And he looked at me and said, "Fine, Grace, I'll have them for dinner tonight." And I said, "No, Mr. President, I'm sorry. You can't have them tonight because they haven't gone through the regular tests. He said, but I want them for dinner tonight. And I said, but I'm sorry, Mr. President. I just have to make one mistake. He said, I think you and Mike Riley carry this thing too far. I'm going to have them for dinner tonight, and I'll tell you what you do. And I said, what, sir? He said, you call up the kitchen and have them open 2 dozen oysters. And you and some of the Secret Service men and Dorothy Brady eat them. And if you're not dead by 7 o'clock, I'm going to have the oysters for dinner.
14: The president was a great simplifier.
2: Chester Bowles came to Washington as a member of the president's war team.
14: He had a great knack of taking a very complicated subject and wrapping it up in very simple terms. His principal focus was on winning the war in the shortest possible time with the least loss of life, and even more important, of trying to establish the conditions which would make a third world war impossible. Sometimes I wished he'd spent more time on the civilian war effort, but this was furthest from his thoughts. He turned the job over to other people. He assumed they were carrying out the job as they should do it, and that was that. At least it would have been a lot easier for us if he'd known been a little bit more intimately connected with it. I certainly don't mean this in any criticism, because there's so many hours in the day, and certainly he filled those hours with all his tremendous energy on the tremendously important task that the president had.
2: Wartime leadership and the fourth term campaign took their toll of his health and vitality. Here is Mrs. Roosevelt again.
15: In 1944, I think many of us were worried about his health, but the doctors came and he had a very complete examination and they seemed to feel that he could do it.
8: It is my opinion that through the summer of 1944, he was in very good physical condition. And it was not until the period after the election that fatigue again gave us concern.
2: The days were running out. His secretary saw a tired man.
16: I would say only in the last few months of his life did I notice any change in the president. And certainly after he came back from Yalta, I noticed a very, very drastic change in the president. In his looks, he had lost a great deal of weight. The color of his skin was not good. I recall going up to the Congress when he made his report on the Yalta conference, when for the first time that I ever recall in the 17 years I was with him, that he ever personally mentioned his infirmity.
17: Vice President, Mr. Speaker, members of the Congress, I hope that you will pardon me for an unusual posture of sitting down during the presentation of what I want to say, but I know that you will realize that it makes it a lot easier for me in not having to carry about 10 pounds of steel around on the bottom of my legs, and also because of the fact that I have just completed a 14,000-mile trip.
16: I know he felt very tired because he wasn't up to doing what he had been able to do, and he was getting just slightly irritable, which was very unusual for him.
2: Leon Henderson called at the White House.
18: He sent for me to discuss Germany. And I got in, and I was just absolutely shocked and appalled. He couldn't quite recollect what it was. I started the ball rolling by discussing some of the things about Germany, but he was halting and couldn't keep a complete control of the conversation, which he'd always dominated before, no matter how tired he was. And I ventured a remark that from what I had picked up in London, that it looked as if the Russians really meant to play ball in the post-war session. He said, I'm not so sure of that. I'm not so sure of that.
8: After his return from Yalta, he had the misfortune to contract a mild cold, and it was for that reason that he went to Warm Springs, the place that he always believed that he regained his strength, and he usually did. He went there to regain his appetite, to get into condition for the trip to San Francisco, which would open up the United Nations Convention.
2: One of his visitors that last day in Washington was Madam Perkins.
19: On the day before he went to Warm Springs, where he died, he said to me, laughingly and jokingly, "Well, I'm going to write this speech while I'm down in Warm Springs. Then I'm going out to deliver it, and I'm only going to stay one day. I'm not going to get involved in all that bickering. I'm going to stay one day. Then I'm coming back here and fix up a few things, and then," and he whispered it almost roguishly, "I'm going to England." "What?" I said, "you can't possibly do that. You must not risk your life crossing the ocean in times like these. It isn't safe." And then he threw his head back, as he so often did, and laughed, and he put his hand over my arm with a strong grasp, and he said, "Francis, I'll tell you something. You keep still about it. The war will be over in May, and I will go in peace and freedom." "Yes, it will," said he as I shook my head. "Yes, it will." He knew then that the war was about over.
2: He died April 12, 1945, in Warm Springs, Georgia, of a cerebral hemorrhage. With him was his appointment secretary, William Hassett.
20: He had dictated the day before his death a draft, not the final one, of an address for the Jefferson Day dinner on April 13th. The final sentence was found in his own handwriting after his death. Thus, it came about that the word faith was the last word he spoke in preparing his last message to his countrymen. "Today," he wrote, "I measure the sound, solid achievement that can be made at this time by the straight edge of our own confidence and our resolve. And to you and to all Americans who dedicate themselves with us to the making of an abiding peace, I say, the only limit to our realization of tomorrow will be our doubts of today. Let us move forward with strong and active faith."
2: His body, as he had asked, was taken to Hyde Park for burial. Every year since, there have been many visitors. Some stopped to talk to the superintendent, George Palmer.
21: "During the first couple of years that we were open, there were no children who came in here who did not know who President Roosevelt was, and they still recognized the name. It meant something to them. It meant a man who had been president of the United States. But after 9 years, 10 years after Mr. Roosevelt's death, we have 6th, 7th, 8th, and 9th graders in school who didn't know President Roosevelt. He is not a man to them. He has become a part of history."
1: NBC has presented another in its widely acclaimed Biographies in Sound. They Knew President Franklin Roosevelt was produced under the supervision of William McAndrew and Joseph Myers for NBC News. Paul Cunningham was your narrator and editor.
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1: Over NBC's Coast to Coast network, the University of Chicago roundtable. Do you own an automobile? If you do, Uncle Sam won't permit you to buy new tires unless your use of a car is vital to defense. Thus, this week, most Americans had dramatized for them the meaning of an unfamiliar word, rationing. As the war goes on, not only rubber tires will be rationed, but many other things, things made of steel, aluminum, tin, plastics. As the war goes on, as America mobilizes its tremendous economic capacity, the things you buy and the things you use will be changed in one way or another. What does rationing mean? What specific materials will be rationed? How will rationing affect wage earners, employers, and housewives? To bring to you and other intelligent, alert citizens the answers to these and related questions, the roundtable opens its New York microphones to three observers who will discuss what does rationing mean. Participating are Leonard Cuvin, Director of Research of the National Industrial Conference Board, Peter F. Drucker, Lecturer and Professor of Economics, Sarah Lawrence College, and Neil H. Jacoby, Professor of Finance, University of Chicago, on leave of absence to the National Bureau of Economic Research in New York. Mr. Jacoby.
2: Beginning next week, about 85% of all autos in the United States are going to have to do without new tires in the predictable future. To a nation on wheels, this may mark a tremendous change in our pattern of living. Do you think that this rubber shortage, which is causing the rationing of tires, is an isolated, specialized instance, Drucker? Or is it something that we're likely to see on a far broader scale in the future?
3: You know, Jacoby, I am convinced this is but the beginning of an ever-widening system of controls and restrictions by means of which we are going to change our peace economy into a total war economy. But I think there is a fundamental difference between an American war economy and all the war economies we have seen in Germany and Great Britain or Japan. We are not likely, as a matter of fact, we certainly will not see the things I've seen so often in Europe, the queues and before the shops and the ration cards for foods and clothing. We shall be short, very short probably, of a great many mechanical goods, but we shall always have sufficient to eat, sufficient bread and sugar and meat and cotton. I think that the fact that our war economy is purely industrial, that it concentrates on those mechanical goods to which we have become accustomed so much in the last 25 years, rather than on bread and clothing as in Europe, that's the first and most important fact. What do you think about it, Cuban? How do you see the problem?
4: I agree with you, Drucker, that rationing is here, and that it will become more extensive in the future. I think we have simply made a start with the rationing of such items as rubber tires and with industrial commodities. I think the problem will be with us for quite a while.
2: Well, Cuvin, in asking this question on the round table, what does rationing mean, I'd like to ask another question. What would have happened to our effectiveness in the war effort if we had not rationed rubber tires?
4: I think we would have probably gone on to some other method. We might have tried establishing ceilings on various commodities, and we might have started the institution of other methods of control.
3: I am sure that if the United States and Mr. Henderson's office of, what is it, of
2: Price Administration?
3: Price Administration, OPA, if they had not rationed tires and had not laid down that nobody but those very few people vital to defense can get tires, you would have seen a mad scramble for tires which would have driven the price up to unconscious heights and which would have resulted in just the wrong people getting the tires.
2: And I think there's a good illustration of that in an experience I had only the other day. A friend of mine had ordered four tires for his automobile in anticipation that they wouldn't be available, and when he went back after the order was issued, to get his tires, the dealer would not make delivery at the price he had promised. He said, well, I'll sell you the tires at the same price, providing you buy a heater for your automobile at a price that was just twice as high as it had been before. So the combination purchase was one way of avoiding the price ceiling on tires.
4: But, Jacoby, the problem of rationing and the method of controlling the flow of goods into the hands of producers who are engaged in a war effort is more than one of controlling prices or controlling the flow away from specialized types of consumers. It is a technique for getting out production.
3: I'm glad you bring that up, Cuban, because I think that rubber, while most in the news, is really an exception and not the rule. It's one of the few commodities of which the United States has to import from abroad and from a war zone. And the reason why we won't have any new tires is so obvious that we needn't discuss it. But the rationing, which I see to come, see ahead as the main instrument of a war economy, or one of the main instruments, will be primarily on goods and services which do not come from abroad, but which have been produced at home and which have always been produced in abundance before.
2: Yes, Drucker, the essential point is that up to the present time we have been able not only to produce such arms as we have produced, but also to expand our production of cars and refrigerators and civilian items because we were taking up the slack in the system. But now we face a point where there's very little slack left in the form of unemployed factories and people, and we are going to have to use direct and not indirect means of cutting the consumption of civilian goods in order to increase the production of military goods.
3: Well, there is no doubt we have reached full employment. Hasn't your institute, Cuban, recently made a study of employment that showed that there is practically no skilled laborer available anymore?
4: Well, not precisely in that fashion. A recent study by the National Industrial Conference Board announced that we are approaching full employment, which means that not alone is there going to be a shortage of skilled workers, but all kinds of workers for the war emergency program. We are brought by this consideration to one of the cruxes of the problem, namely that rationing will have to apply not alone to consumers' goods, but to every element of the economy in order to bring out defense production.
2: Yes, as a matter of fact, we have been allocating copper and tin and other scarce items to factories,
3: and
2: which is a sort of rationing.
3: We have been allocating skilled labor as well. I mean, only last week, I remember, on this University of Chicago roundtable, General Hershey, who is in charge of the Selective Service Act, I think, brought out that there is a serious question of sending skilled laborers, of keeping skilled workers out of the army and seeing that they are used where they are most useful, namely in the factories. I think all this goes to show what I consider the basic fact of any war economy, that you can't make a bomber just by allocating the money for it.
2: Yes.
3: That you must have the worker and the raw materials and the plants, and if you don't have these three main productive factors, well, you just can't produce an airplane.
2: And, Drucker, I think you made a very, very interesting and important point just a minute ago when you mentioned that if rationing comes to America on a broad scale, it will not be for the purpose of spreading the consumption of limited imported commodities like rubber. Rather, it will be a method of conserving resources that we have at home, skilled labor, freight cars, ships, and transportation facilities.
4: I agree. I think we must pay attention to the rationing not alone of consumers' goods, but we must concentrate on the rationing of men and machines and materials as instruments of production in the war effort.
3: Yes, Cuban, that's perfectly true. But for the moment, I'd like to concentrate on the cuts in civilian consumption, because I think that we must realize that there is a direct relationship between decreasing civilian consumption and increasing arms production. If we cut, for instance, civilian consumption, let's say 20% over the next year, that, or maybe 30, that may be the only possible way in which we can reach our goal of armaments production of occupying 50% of our total productive capacity by 1943.
2: And yes, at the present time, we are devoting about 18% of all the man hours of labor and of the dollars being spent to arms production. The process of stepping up from 18% to, let us say, 50% as a goal is going to depend, the speed with which it's done will depend in large part, I think, on the effectiveness with which we utilize rationing.
4: Drucker, what are the facts with respect to stepping up? What, in your opinion, does a 50% utilization of the productive facilities of this nation mean in comparison with the percentages in Germany and in Great Britain?
3: Well, if we devote 50% of our productive capacity to armaments, we will probably produce three times as much as Great Britain and one and a half times as much as Germany. And we hope, we expect, and I'm reasonably certain we will achieve this end in 1 year, which it has taken Germany 8 years and Great Britain 3 years to achieve. I think that's the proper setting for our present war program.
2: There's one point to notice in connection with that, Kuven. That is that America is unique in having an adequate supply of foods. And it's a strange thing that whenever shortages are talked about among the public, housewives rush out to buy sugar. Only the other day, my wife wasn't able to purchase any sugar at three neighborhood stores. Now, this sugar problem is a sheer bogeyman. Actually, since the last war, we've developed enough sugar-producing capacity in the United States and in the Caribbean adequately to supply our needs. It's not only unpatriotic, it's unnecessary for anyone to hoard sugar.
4: And what applies to sugar applies to quite a number of other commodities. All foods are practically in that same situation.
2: So the type of rationing that we will have will be different than that which it has been necessary to apply in Britain or Germany.
3: Well, I think it's not only that. I think we'll be in the unique situation of being able to push the consumption of certain goods. I think, for instance, that this war should be made and could be made the occasion for a very substantial improvement in the standard of nutrition of a great many underfed and badly fed people in this country, because we have enough food and enough good food.
2: You make a better workman out of a well and properly fed man.
3: And you can do it, and you can't do it in England or in Germany. No, I think that, simply summing up what we have been saying now, in this country, the problem is not one of food cards or clothes rationing as in England and Germany. It's one of shortages in the industrial production system. Skilled labor, freight cars, tools, a few metals, and so on, which will necessitate the cutting of consumption and will also necessitate the maximum utilization
2: and
3: expansion
2: point,
3: of production.
2: Another point, Drucker, is that this principle you lay down, with which I agree, suggests that the type of goods that will be rationed in this country, when rationing comes in a broader scale, will be articles that utilize those highly skilled labor and those scarce materials, refrigerators, automobiles, radios, gadgets, bathtubs, and so forth.
4: Yes, Jacoby, and that rationing is a relative term expressed as a proportion of the program that we're trying to undertake and that we're trying to execute.
2: Yes.
4: We have these shortages simply because we are moving ahead rather rapidly. We will have such shortages and such rationing as long as we step up our program rather rapidly.
2: In other words, the faster you step up the tempo, the more rationing you're going to need. But now, if rationing is a method of cutting civilian consumption, releasing resources for military goods, what are some other methods by which consumption may be cut? Rationing is not the only one.
4: I should like to throw in one of the additional complementary methods for controlling prices in general, and for seeing to it that our program is put into effective operation. The first one that comes to my mind is that of voluntary cooperation.
2: will that go very far? After all, we had Mr. Ickes' gas shortage here in the East not long ago, and my recollection is that people actually increased their consumption
3: of
2: gasoline.
3: Let me ask you one question, Cuban. We know that next month, this country is going to produce only one quarter of the automobiles Detroit produced last January. And by next July, I imagine, no new automobile will be produced for the civilian. Do you think you could, by an appeal to self-discipline, see to it that the doctor and the service inspector and the salesman and the delivery people get their automobiles, and people like you and I, who just need it to ride to the station in the morning, don't buy new automobiles?
4: I am thinking of a bigger problem than that of assuring the consumer of certain types of necessities. I am thinking of voluntary cooperation in connection with the cooperation of industrialists with workers to get out production. I am thinking of cooperation among workers to produce more. That is the kind of voluntary cooperation I'm thinking
2: of. Yes, but, Kuvan, you're not... That's well and good, and we should have that cooperation. But that doesn't reduce consumption, which is the problem we're dealing with right now. And I would agree that you can go some distance in asking people, as a patriotic matter, to cut their consumption. But I think you've got to provide far more effective stimuli. One such stimulant might be to standardize style. Isn't it reasonable that if there are only one type of shoe available, that the average woman would buy less pairs, even though she had any amount of money in her pocket, than if there were six different styles available?
3: Well, look here. Both of you are talking about the means to cut consumption by some sort of organization. But what would happen if you would simply leave the cutting consumption to nature? There would simply be fewer goods on the market, and how those goods are to be distributed, you'd leave to the market.
2: Well, you'd sabotage any program of price control.
3: So
2: because with these billions of dollars coming into people's pockets who are holding jobs in arms factories, they would simply bid up the prices of goods, and the sky would be the limit.
4: I am thinking of curtailing consumption of consumers' goods as being a rather minor part of this whole problem of rationing. What we are concentrating on is rationing of goods so as to get out greater production.
2: Yes, but Kuvan, when we discuss what does rationing mean here on the round table, I think that most people listening to us, as well as ourselves, are going to be interested in rationing as consumers.
3: Well, I would like to go back to what you just said before when you discussed what would happen on the consumer's market if nothing would be done to regulate it. And you said that nature's course is chaos. Now, I disagree with you. I think nature's course is
2: inflation. I didn't say chaos. I said inflation.
3: Well, you may have meant deflation, but you said chaos.
4: Well, I'm inclined to agree with both of you. I believe that inflation is chaos.
3: Well, I don't. I think a little inflation might be quite helpful. As a matter of fact, I think that the common prejudice against inflation goes a good deal too far. I think we won't have inflation. I don't want to have any.
2: Well, Drucker, I disagree. It seems to me that a little inflation is like a little knowledge. They're both dangerous things.
3: Well, I think inflation is just the opposite of knowledge. I think a little inflation is good, whereas a little knowledge is a dangerous thing. I think that much inflation gets dangerous, whereas much knowledge is, of course, desirable, or at least so a university program like this University of Chicago Roundtable should believe.
4: Drucker and Jacoby, we have covered two complementary methods, namely voluntary cooperation and inflation as methods of decreasing consumption.
3: I think inflation isn't a method today simply because inflation penalizes the worker. And I don't think you can run a modern war economy and put the burden on the worker.
2: I agree with that. And to apply it specifically, if you left the tires, for example, unrationed, what would happen? Well, the price might go to $250 a tire, and only the Park Avenue Dowager could afford to put tires on her Rolls Royce. And people aren't going to be satisfied with the equity of that kind of a system of distributing consumer goods.
3: What about price control as a way out? What about a law saying that prices cannot be increased without governmental consent?
2: Well, I think we already mentioned, Drucker, that price control will be ineffective without rationing, because there will be ways and means of getting around the price control laws. We know that from long historical experience. During the French Revolution, they fixed the price of bread and had the death penalty for anybody selling bread above the limit. But bread was sold above the limit.
4: And another method, wage control. There is a method of keeping track of prices and price advances.
3: Well, wage control without price control, and both without a quantitative distribution of the existing goods, I think, will not work are politically and economically not acceptable. What do you think, Jacoby?
2: I would agree with that. There's still, however, a fourth method of reducing civilian consumption that we ought to mention here on the round table, and that is taxation. You can force people, in a sense, to restrict their consumption of goods by taking money out of their pockets through income taxes or payroll taxes under the Social Security Act, or even a high retail sales tax.
3: Wouldn't you widen that, Jacoby, to include defense borrowing?
2: Yes, I would.
3: I mean, there is really no difference from the immediate point of view whether you put the tax on a fellow or whether you sell him a defense bond. The important thing is that you take the money out of his blue jeans.
2: My feeling is that we must go farther than we have in taxation. That all of these devices, taxation, price fixing, and rationing of consumers' goods are all complementary methods which fortify each other, and all of which bend toward the restriction in consumption of goods that we must bring about.
3: I agree.
2: But taxation is a blunt instrument of cutting consumption taken by itself. For instance, you couldn't cut the consumption of rubber tires merely by taxing income away from people, because they might cut their consumption of cigarettes or of sugar or something else and keep on buying tires.
4: Jacoby, which of these methods do you think is the most effective at the present time, and which is likely to be the method that will endure with us for a limited period of time?
2: Well, I should like to throw out this suggestion, Kuvin, in answer to that, that at the present time, consumers in the United States have very large inventories of consumption goods. They bought a new car last year. The chances are they bought a new refrigerator the year before that, and they're pretty well stocked up. It is, therefore, I think, at the present moment, a propitious time, a favorable time, to inaugurate rationing of these goods when the rationing doesn't hurt. Later on, when it does hurt, the system can have been well established, and we have become, will have become accustomed to it. What do you think, Drucker?
3: You know, Jacoby, I agree with you. I'd go a great deal further. I think rationing in the modern war economy is the main weapon, because it distributes the scarce goods equitably and is therefore politically acceptable. But I think I'd like to underscore that rationing is not of the same type as taxes or price controls or wage controls. It's something basically new and very, very different.
2: Well, that brings
3: up... It is not only just an attempt to mold the market. It's simply an attempt to throw the ordinary consumers or producers' market out of the window and to substitute governmental fiat for price and money regulation.
2: Right. Kuvin has got something important to say about that as an industrialist, I know.
4: I don't know that I have something important. I do believe that it is a rather important thing, this rationing, that it is a phenomenon that will affect the structure of the entire country, and that we must treat rationing rather gingerly and keep our wits about ourselves.
2: Well, what about the administrative system for rationing that we have already set up in the case of tires? We have these local defense committees in every little town and hamlet of the land, and they are to consider requests for purchases of tires, later on probably of other commodities, that come up before them from their local neighbors and friends. Will the system work? Is it an effective method of rationing?
4: I don't know, Jacoby, whether it will work in the form that it has been set up, but I'm not sure that it matters very much. Because I hark back to my original definition of rationing, that it is applicable not alone to the distribution of consumers' goods, but to the distribution of all goods that enter into production. And the most important thing is the rationing of goods for the emergency.
2: To the producer.
3: Well, anyway. I think that the important thing, as I see it in rationing, both of goods to the producer and of goods to the final consumer, is that it's the only way in which a defense economy in total war can be really managed, and that at the same time it's the only way in which the sacrifices of a defense economy can become a source of strength politically, can become a symbol of unity, a source of greater social justice. I am not at all forgetting the dangers of a centralized society. But I think it's better to have these controls and have a chance to fight and to win a free society than to let it go by default.
2: It makes everyone feel that he is bearing a share of the war effort. And in your article in last month's Harper's, Drucker, you made what I thought was a very significant point, that rationing in Great Britain had not been something that was imposed by the government upon an unwilling people, but rather it was demanded by the people from their government because they felt that the inequities, the injustices of the existing distribution of scarce supplies of consumers' goods were too great without it.
4: And Jacoby and Drucker, let us watch rationing for its effects on the unity of the people, and let us take the necessary steps to see that they are not so solidified and unified so that rationing cannot be undone when we return to a free system.
3: Well, Cuba and I go further and say that we should use... this present war economy...

0: new local self-government board or authority. I think that subcontracting, for instance, is a proper measure for self-government. I think we have both a problem of developing new controls and new organs of self-government.
1: Well, I think we can agree to this extent that the rationing of auto tires to begin next week dramatically marks the end of one era and the beginning of another era in the American war effort. Rationing will help to overcome the important bottlenecks of skilled labor and transportation facilities, as well as of critical materials, in our American economy. Up to the present time, Americans have carried on a great arms program and at the same time raised the volume of goods coming into the hands of consumers. The public has not yet borne any real sacrifice in standard of living. But beginning now, the joyride is over. Heavier taxes, defense, saving, and rationing of consumers' goods on an ever-widening scale are likely to bite into the standard of living of Americans. These sacrifices are the civilians' contribution to victory in a total war, and rationing is a way of exacting those sacrifices most justly.
2: Ladies and gentlemen, you've been listening to a University of Chicago roundtable discussion, What Does Rationing Mean?, brought to you from New York. Participating in the informal discussion were Leonard Cuvin, Director of Research of the National Industrial Conference Board, Peter F. Drucker, Lecturer and Professor of Economics, Sarah Lawrence College, and Neil H. Jacoby, Professor of Finance, University of Chicago, on leave of absence to the National Bureau of Economic Research in New York. Thousands of intelligent Americans who want to keep up to date on the meaning and significance of world events purchase a copy of the Roundtable's printed transcript each week. Single copies are 10 cents. For $1, the transcript will be sent to you for the next 26 weeks. Please address your transcript orders and any comments you may have about today's Roundtable to the University of Chicago Roundtable, Chicago, Illinois. We invite you to be with us again next Sunday at this same time and over this same station for an especially timely and important roundtable discussion. Remember the address of the roundtable. Address all comments and transcript orders to the University of Chicago Roundtable, Chicago, Illinois.
3: You have just heard a University of Chicago Roundtable on the issue of rationing from 1941. 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

Welcome to Counterfactual. This is a podcast where every other week we're going to look at turning points in history and ask ourselves, what if things had gone differently? We're going to take educated guesses on what might have happened if things had gone slightly differently, either at a major turning point in history. For example, today's topic is the dropping of the atomic bomb, a major event, obviously. Sometimes more subtle or more small moments in history. And we're going to think about how history might have developed, how the world we live in might be different if these things had happened a little bit differently. Obviously, we can't really know. There's sort of a butterfly effect at work here, which who knows how it might really have happened. But it's fun to think about and fun to argue about. And I'd love to hear your suggestions and comments. You can write me at counterfactualpod@gmail.com. So why do this? Number one, it's fun to argue about. Number two, history is not an inevitable thing. I think a lot of people grow up and learn in school about history, and you read the chapter in the textbook, and they talk about the beginning of World War I or something like that, and it's like this inevitable march towards something that had to have happened. And that's just not the case. History is something that was very contingent. It could have gone many different ways. And I think it's fascinating to try to think about that, both

so that we can understand where we came from, but also so that we can understand that the world we live in isn't necessarily going in any one direction, and it can be changed. So it's always good to give your good old historical imagination a little bit of a workout. So today's topic is the atomic bomb. We're going to ask, what if the atomic bomb had not been used at Hiroshima and Nagasaki? First of all, we have to sort of think about the significance of the atomic bomb. Obviously, first and foremost, it killed many people, right? Over 100,000 people were killed by the atomic bombs at Hiroshima and Nagasaki. There was a huge amount of terrible human suffering, radiation poisoning, all sorts of awful things. So that's number one. Obviously, if these bombs aren't used, these people don't die, or at least don't die that day and in that way. More largely, the dropping of the atomic bombs opened up a new era of warfare and a new era of culture. These are really the first weapons that were so terrible that no one wanted to use them. These are weapons that have never been used again in anger and hopefully never will be. And so it led to a pretty unusual era of global interrelations. You had the Cold War, obviously, right, which was largely characterized as a standoff between the two major powers. These two powers, spent immense amounts of money on an arms race for weapons that they hoped to never have to use, massive amounts of military spending, which partially is what crippled the Soviet Union in the 1980s. You also got kind of strange ancillary effects, like the space race, for example, which started out in some ways as a way to test ballistic missiles, frankly, for the delivery of atomic weapons. But you get these strange forms of communication because of the way that the Cold War worked, or not communication, competition, because of the way that the Cold War worked. You also had, interesting cultural effects. The use of the atomic bomb led to movies like Godzilla. In the 50s and 60s, you get all of these movies about sort of atomic mutations and, strange things. There's sort of this fear of this unknown force in the universe, which was demonstrated by the horrible things people had seen at Hiroshima and Nagasaki. In the Second World War itself, the atomic bomb ended the war very quickly. It ended the war before the Soviets could invade Japan. They did invade Japanese territory in China and in Korea, but the Soviets did not attack Japan itself. It served as a demonstration of the future power of the bomb, and it led to the unconditional surrender, or nearly unconditional surrender, as we'll see, of Japan. So what are some scenarios under which the atomic bomb might not have been used? A lot of people talk about two scenarios, which I actually want to discount a little bit. The first is the talk about using it in a demonstration. Some people had talked about demonstrating the power of the bomb by exploding it on a relatively uninhabited island out in the Pacific somewhere. Maybe you invite some representatives of the Japanese government out there to see it, and sort of tell them this is what's coming if you don't surrender to us. And that was briefly considered by the Americans, but pretty quickly discarded, actually. The problem with it was that there were only two bombs in existence, right? The one that was dropped on Hiroshima and the one that was dropped on Nagasaki were the only ones on the planet at the time. There was another one on the way, and there was sort of a pipeline of bombs being built. However, this was considered far too valuable a thing to sort of quote unquote waste on a demonstration that might not have the desired effects, right? A lot of other people talk about ethical concerns, that perhaps Harry Truman, the president of the United States at the time, might have had ethical misgivings about dropping the bomb and might have chosen another way to end the war. But the truth of the matter is that he didn't seem to agonize over it all that much. The policy of killing thousands of people in their homes with bombing from planes had already been decided upon long before this. Firebombing had been a standard policy for the United States and its allies, and this was the use of incendiary bombs that often used like jellied petroleum, sort of napalm,
to kill civilian populations in their sleep. This had already been decided upon. I'll read a little excerpt from a history.com description of the firebombing of Tokyo. You know, these planes were flying at about 500 feet and dropping these incendiary bombs. And the account says, quote, "The human carnage was so great that the blood-red mists and stench of burning flesh that wafted up sickened the bomber pilots, forcing them to grab oxygen masks to keep from vomiting." That's the end of the quote. A doctor living in Tokyo at the time wrote, and I quote, "In the Black Sumida River, countless bodies were floating, clothed bodies, naked bodies, all as black as charcoal. It was unreal," end quote. So the United States had done this on many German cities and pretty much every major Japanese city as well. And so the idea of killing civilians with bombing was not a new idea and not a particularly controversial idea. The United States and its allies had already crossed that ethical boundary. Harry Truman wrote to the head of a Christian organization. This was only a few days after Hiroshima. He said, and I quote, "Nobody is more disturbed over the use of atomic bombs than I am, but I was greatly disturbed over the unwarranted attack by the Japanese on Pearl Harbor and their murder of our prisoners of war. The only language they seem to understand is the one we have been using to bombard them. When you have to deal with a beast, you have to treat him as a beast. It is most regrettable, but nevertheless true," unquote. And so it seems quite unlikely that the people who were making the big decisions in the United States would have really had ethical qualms or enough ethical qualms about the atomic bomb to not drop it. So I think probably the most probable scenario for the non-use of the atomic bomb is if there had been a scientific hiccup, right? What if the science had been delayed instead of testing the first atomic bomb on July 16th, 1945? Maybe that bomb isn't ready to be tested until October or November, something like that, and we have a delay and decisions have to be made without the knowledge that the atomic bomb is going to be available. So what happens then if the atomic bomb isn't there in the late summer? It's dropped in August of 1945 on Hiroshima. So what if it's not ready in the late summer of 1945? The scenario that's most often put forth is a massive invasion of Japan. There's a lot of talk about the sort of Japanese ethos, their military ethos, going back to sort of the samurai Bushido code and things like that. And certainly the Japanese military had demonstrated a willingness and an ability to make massive sacrifices to achieve military goals. So there had been some truly suicidal infantry charges, for example. And, we all know about kamikaze pilots and things like that, in their Air Force. And so the American estimates about an invasion of Japan, the actual Japanese islands, was pretty grim. The thinking was that perhaps 500,000 American casualties would have resulted from this. And just for reference, about 400,000 Americans died total in the Second World War. This would have perhaps doubled American casualties in the Second World War. In this scenario, by the way, the people of Nagasaki and Hiroshima probably die in firebombings anyway, at least many of them do. The United States had been saving those cities as quote-unquote virgin targets, right? They wanted cities that had been relatively unbombed for the atomic bomb to be used on. So you have an invasion. Perhaps there's brutal sort of house-to-house fighting in Japanese cities. There are terrible sacrifices made on both sides. The war goes on for maybe, months or a year more. One thing that probably would have happened is that the Soviets might have invaded Japan. The Soviets had promised to declare war on Japan 3 months after the surrender of the Germans, which happened in May of 1945. And so the Soviets actually did declare war and invade Manchuria and Korea, which were both properties or, places that had been taken over by the Japanese. They did this with a 1.5 million man army. And Japan had actually been holding out hope that the Soviets would help them broker a peace deal. After Hiroshima, they sent a message to the Soviet Union asking
the Soviets to kind of broker this deal. And the Soviets responded by declaring war. So, you know, you have a continuation of the Second World War for the Soviet Union as well, which would have weakened them even more. Just for comparison, you know, I said earlier that the United States lost about 400,000 people in the Second World War. The Soviet Union had 10 million deaths by combat in the Second World War. And, you know, and so had the Soviets fought for another year, lost another few hundred thousand or perhaps a million people, that would have weakened the Soviet Union even further. So the scenario here is another terrible year of the Second World War grinding toward a bitter end. The United States ends up far more scarred by the Second World War than it was at first, than it was in reality. The United States really came out of the Second World War as the least touched major power by the war. They had relatively few casualties. Their economy was in pretty good shape. And so perhaps the invasion of Japan puts the United States in a similar boat to some of the other major powers in the world. You would have almost certainly had horrific battles in Japan's major cities. Many of Japan's major cities would have been destroyed even further. Terrible suffering by both Americans, Soviets, Japanese, everyone involved. Perhaps you end up with a partition of Japan. This seemed to be the standard recipe in places where the Americans and the Soviets couldn't decide who got what. So just like Korea or Vietnam or Germany, perhaps you have a North and South Japan with as starkly diverging fortunes as you know, North and South Korea have today, or East and West Germany had up until the 1980s. And so this is a pretty unappealing scenario. Another scenario that's worth thinking about, at least, is a scenario of conditional surrender. You don't hear too much about this in America when people are learning about the Second World War, but you do hear a fair amount about this in Japan, in Japanese textbooks and things like that. The Allies had decided to demand unconditional surrender from both Japan and Germany. This was designed to prevent the scenario that happened at the end of the First World War, where there was the Treaty of Versailles, which punished Germany, but, you know, some people feel like it didn't go far enough, and that, you know, led to the rise of Hitler in Germany. And so, you know, within the Japanese government, by August of 1945, everybody knew that Japan was going to lose, right? So the question was, how do we lose? Do we inflict terrible losses on the United States in order to get good terms in the upcoming treaty? Or do we just surrender and try to get what we can get, right? So Japan had already been largely militarily defeated. The Japanese knew this. The Americans, by the way, also knew this. Chester Nimitz, who was the head of the Pacific Fleet that was fighting against Japan, said, and I quote, "The Japanese had, in fact, already sued for peace. The atomic bomb played no decisive part from a military point of view in the defeat of Japan. The use of atomic bombs at Hiroshima and Nagasaki was of no material assistance in our war against Japan. The Japanese were already defeated and ready to surrender." So let's imagine that the United States, you know, faced with an invasion of Japan that's going to be bloody and terrible. Let's imagine that they relent a little bit and make a deal with Japan. And instead of forcing Japan to almost unconditionally surrender, the one thing that Japan did get was they got to keep their emperor. Emperor Hirohito got to remain in his position. And by the way, his history in the war was largely whitewashed with the complicity of the Americans, but that's another story. You know, so instead of taking over Japan, instead of having Douglas MacArthur rule as basically a dictator in Japan for 7 years and writing Japan a totally new constitution and trying to reform all sorts of different parts of Japanese society, let's imagine we have a more conventional peace treaty where Japan not only gets to keep its emperor system, right, but they also get to keep, you know, the other semblances of what had made their nation what it was. Probably the most important thing that the Americans forced onto Japan in the unconditional surrender and in real life was what's called Article 9 of the Japanese Constitution, which forbids Japan from having a military and gives them no right to belligerency. Right. It's kind of this amazing thing that says Japan as a country does not have the right to wage war. Now, Article 9 has been
redefined in Japan. There have been a number of Supreme Court cases and things like that. And basically where the Japanese courts have landed is that Japan is allowed to have, fighter planes and tanks and things like that. But they only have to be, they can only have a defensive capacity and not an offensive capacity. So Japan does have something that looks an awful lot like a military. It's called the Self-Defense Force. But anyway, Japan was forced to not really have as robust a military as other industrialized powers. And what happened with Japan was kind of interesting in this regard. One of their early political leaders after the Second World War, a guy named Shigeru Yoshida, actually decided that instead of fighting against this, right, you can see how a nation might see this as limiting or unfair. He decided, well, let's use it. And there's a way of thought called the Yoshida Doctrine, which says, let's use this for our advantage. We are going to force the Americans to defend us. The Americans couldn't leave Japan alone because after 1949, China was communist. And so, there was danger to Japan in a Cold War sense. And so the United States had to keep Japan under its nuclear umbrella. And so Yoshida said, well, fine, we'll force the Americans to defend us. All that money we would have spent on the military, we will instead spend on building our economy, building up all of the sort of successful Japanese companies that, we all know and love. And we'll use it in kind of a almost cynical fashion. And this is one of the things that's often given a lot of credit for Japan's, economic miracle in the 70s and 80s and 60s. So perhaps Japan has a more conventional military, but also doesn't have its, this magnificent economic expansion. This also would have changed Japan's sense of itself as a nation. A lot of people who lived through the Second World War in Japan, and especially Hiroshima and Nagasaki, embraced Article 9 in the Constitution, which prevented them from having a military, as something that made Japan special, right? This idea that Japan had evolved beyond conventional warfare, that it was a sort of more enlightened nation, and obviously that would have gone away as well. You could imagine a scenario where there had been a compromise with Japan, a conditional surrender of Japan, where Japan becomes a much more conventional nation, but also this changes their 20th century development. Another thing to think about in terms of not using the atomic bomb is how would this have affected the use of atomic weapons going forward? In a way, the use of the atomic bomb at Hiroshima and Nagasaki took their future use off the table. Once people had seen the footage and the pictures and read the accounts of what happened in Hiroshima and Nagasaki, it became unthinkable to most people to use these again. And so what if people had a theoretical sense of what these weapons could do, but had never seen this, right? There was never this visceral experience of it. And what if the first use of an atomic weapon was in a world where there were dozens or hundreds of atomic weapons instead of just two? So, for example, in the Berlin Airlift in 1948, where the Soviets were blockading West Berlin and the Americans were flying in planes to supply the people of West Berlin, there was a real danger that the Soviets might shoot down a plane or there might be some collision where an American plane was destroyed. And this probably would have led to war. And the war plans in 1948 involved the dropping of 133 atomic bombs on 70 Soviet cities. A completely different scenario than what happened at Hiroshima and Nagasaki. So you could imagine a situation where atomic warfare is triggered later on, and the Cold War is a little more hot, and you actually have dozens and dozens and dozens of cities being hit by atomic weapons instead of two. If there was not the use of atomic weapons in Hiroshima and Nagasaki, to kind of summarize, Japan would definitely be a very different type of country. The tone and tenor of the Cold War would definitely have been very different. Perhaps our thinking about warfare and atomic weaponry and its appropriateness and the way that it was used might have been very different as well. I think it's worth thinking about what if things had gone a little bit differently around the use of the atomic bomb. Okay, I hope you enjoyed this. I'll be back in 2 weeks with some thinking about a very different period of time. We'll be talking about Genghis Khan, as a matter of fact.
I would love it if you would subscribe to this podcast, if you'd give it a favorable comment or a favorable rating. Please feel free to email me at counterfactualpod@gmail.com. Hope you enjoyed it, and I'll see you next time.

The National Broadcasting Company's Department of Special Events, cooperating with the United States Navy, presents the third of a series of programs to tell you of your Navy, its accomplishments, its history, its heroes, and its hopes, under the title Battle Stations. Tonight, the Navy's Air Arm.

0: Pardon me, yes, you. I've lost my program. Would you tell me what these flying machines are to do?
1: Why, sure. This is the missile dropping. The flyer will be competing to see which can drop his missile closest to the mark you see in the infield.
0: Oh, thanks.
2: 1910, and the sports-minded folks living around Hale Corp, Maryland, have come in great crowds to enjoy the latest sport, flying. The flying man is stretching his wings, emerging from the chrysalis, and his daring has given sport a new thrill.
0: What is the object of this event? Must they be at a certain height when the missile is dropped?
3: Yeah, I believe that's it. This is a new event.
2: A silent naval officer has followed the progress of the aviation meet with rapt attention. He does not join in the cheers of the crowd. His eyes are fixed not on the far reaches of this day's sky, but on the horizon, the future. Argosies of magic sails that Tennyson had described 68 years before. Airy navies grappling in the central blue had been the poet's prophetic words. This is Captain Washington Irving Chambers of the United States Navy. The man who sits beside him has enthusiastic comment which he directs to anyone whose eye he catches. The man has turned to Captain Chambers.
4: This chap is taking enough time to get over the mark, eh?
5: Huh? Yes, but I suppose that's necessary in maneuvering an airship.
0: There, he drops it! Oh. That was close. No more than 15 feet from the mark. I'd say that takes a match.
5: Indeed it must.
4: This is going to develop into quite a sport, or I miss my guess.
5: And maybe quite a bit more than that. Excuse me.
4: Oh, are you leaving now?
2: Captain Chambers left the stands and walked rapidly to the building at one end of the field where planes were receiving last-minute repairs.
5: Pardon me, but could you tell me where I'll find Mr. Wright, Mr. Wilbur Wright?
6: Oh, he ain't at the field now, but there's some of his troop of flyers about, sir.
5: Would you know how I can reach him?
6: Well, there's a telephone in the office. You can call him at it.
5: Mr. Wright, this is Captain W.I. Chambers.
7: Hello, Captain.
5: I've corresponded with you, if you'll remember.
7: Yes, I remember. You're with the Navy.
5: I'd like to talk with you again. That matter of launching an aircraft from aboard a fighting ship.
7: No good, Captain. I don't think we're ready for that as yet.
5: Well, perhaps not, Mr. Wright. But let me have one of your flyers, and we'll give it a try anyway.
7: No, I'm afraid I have to refuse, Captain. No.
2: Each of Chambers' many arguments met with a no. Each successive refusal was spoken with greater finality. The discouraged naval officer left the hangar building.
5: Gentlemen, the time is now. There is a place in the Navy for aircraft.
8: That may be very true with the Army, Chambers. Very interesting, that missile dropping you saw, but the Navy fights its actions in mid-ocean.
9: Right. Heaven help us if we ever allow an enemy fleet to get close enough to our shore so that aircraft could drop missiles on its units.
5: But aircraft can go to sea with the ships. Now, Mr. Eugene Ely here is willing to fly the plane as an experiment from the deck of one of our ships. Isn't that right, Ely?
10: I'm willing to try. I think it can be done.
5: Ely's a sound flyer. He's been with Curtis, now he's on his own. I'm confident the airplane belongs in our Navy, even if it's used only for scouting. Noah had his dove. He was ahead of us in the matter of scouting.
8: Well, I agree with you this far. It should be given a trial.
5: Well, let's see what we can do.
9: You sure this message is correct? Has it been verified?
11: Yes, sir. I had it repeated.
9: USS Birmingham proceed to Norfolk to be at disposal of Captain Chambers for aircraft launching experiment.
2: Naval constructor William McEntee tackled his job with relish. He'd looked forward for months to this project. The platform he designed sloped downward to the bow and hung out over the water, 37 feet from the surface.
0: This is a hell of a Navy. If they want to keep us out of the sun, why don't they just rig up an awning?
3: Anybody would want to fly a flying machine off this? Great.
12: Men aren't quite as confident as you, Mr. Ely.
3: So I hear.
5: You seem to have done a very good job, McEntee. At least it seems that way to me.
12: Well, 83 feet long. That won't give you a run of much more than 55 feet with your plane on the platform, Ely.
10: Well, with a downslope to pick up speed, I think that'll be long enough. I'm ready, Captain Chambers. The 14th of November will be all right with me.
9: All right, men. I know you haven't had breakfast yet, but there's a job to do. We're hoisting Mr. Ely's airplane aboard.
2: Grim skies frowned down on the Norfolk Harbor where the Navy was to try on its wings, and everyone aboard the Birmingham was obviously nervous.
10: The weather isn't going to get any better. Worse, if anything. I'd better start before it does get worse.
5: I'm not sure it wouldn't be wise to wait for another day, Ely.
10: No. No, if airplanes are to be of any use, they'll have to operate in all weather. I wouldn't want to be the cause of wasting the day for all those destroyers. No, I don't mean quite that. I hope their day will be wasted. I'd rather not have to be picked up out of the water by one of them.
2: At 3 o'clock, A. Lee, wearing a life preserver, his cap turned around with the bill to the back, goggles over his eyes, climbed to his place in the aircraft. As the engine raced, Captain Chambers, watching from the bridge, was electrified when the craft was seen to start down the platform.
0: Ely wasn't ready. He didn't give the release signal. He just nodded to the mechanic. He hasn't enough speed.
2: But it was too late to stop the plane, now rolling down the incline. Ely has seemed to tense as the end of the platform near, then he feels no upward lift. Then the plane is plunging down, diving toward the swollen waters of the Chesapeake. He pulls back on the elevator and the craft quivers and begins to level off. The engine fights to pull the craft up above the chopping waves. Too late, for the wheels have touched the surface. Both tips of the propeller ignite the water. The spray covers Ely.
13: The craft's pulling up! It's over the water! It's flying!
2: The craft was flying. Its propeller blade splintered, but it was flying. And for the first time, a navy of the world had wings. Captain Chambers was exultant to see the first of his visions realized.
5: Every cruiser should be equipped with planes. This is the beginning.
2: On this day, a sound reverberates. Wings over water. And the sound will have a thunderous echo in years to come. Planes aloft from sea carriers. Not one, but many. Today, this day in November 1910, the United States Navy has been given sharper eyes and a new striking force. But on this day, not all naval authorities agreed on the place of aviation in the Navy. But it was agreed that it might be well for the Navy to have at least one flyer.
5: There it is, Ellison. Is it what you want? Now, here, don't you want to read the order?
12: Yes, sir. Thank you, sir. I'm to be trained to fly?
5: The Navy Department has accepted Gren Curtis's offer to teach one Navy man. You're the one, Lieutenant.
2: Number one on the roll of Navy flyers, Lieutenant Theodore G. Ellison. These were starts, the launching and the acquiring of a flyer. But resistance remained. Doubters were unconvinced.
14: We can't build platforms on all our cruisers.
15: Sure they can get into the air from ships. How are you going to get them back?
14: Right. No, we can't waste any money on it until these flying machines can land in water and go up off it. Or land on the ships some way. I guess that's quite a way off yet.
2: Quite a way off? No. Chambers' vision went far beyond the initial success. He'd gone to Glenn Curtis with the plans he had made to fly a land plane onto a naval vessel.
16: Well, the plan looks very feasible to me, Chambers. Say you've got permission to have the landing platform built?
5: Yes, on the Pennsylvania. Mm-hmm. Pennsylvania will be in San Francisco this month. Ely's eager to have a try at it.
16: Well, if you ask me, I think Ely's the right man. Yes, I'll say he is.
5: A lot depends on the success of this experiment. Aviation in the service will be pushed quite a way along. It will end a lot of doubts.
2: Eugene Ely is at the controls of his plane. He took off a few minutes ago from the airfield at Tanforan and is headed now to an appointment with destiny. The USS Pennsylvania is headed toward the Golden Gate. Five-knot wind is rushing down the bay as Ely's plane climbs over the San Bruno Hills. He will have to make his landing under the worst possible conditions, downwind. He sees the 120-foot superstructure platform. He sees canvas nets spread out on both sides of the landing strips and swimmers ready to dive in and swim to his aid if something goes wrong. Lines across the deck show him the arresting ropes are in place, ready to be caught up by three pairs of steel hooks fastened to his craft beneath him. Well astern of the Pennsylvania, Ely turns toward his landing field, the smallest on which a landing had ever been attempted.
5: How does it look to you, Curtis?
16: Well, the tailwind has shifted across the course, Captain. That's not so good. He's going to have trouble making a straight approach to the deck.
5: He seems to be steadying down, though.
16: Yes, he has his eye on the center line.
5: Those arresting lines aren't going to stop that craft at the speed it's going. He's got to catch one of the first of them, or he'll go into the barrier.
16: Now look, he's pulling up. He'll clear the ramp. Good play.
5: He's setting down.
0: He's picking up the arresting lines. The drag is doing it.
2: The plane struggles with the drag of the pairs of 50-pound sandbags. Then, with 50 feet to spare, comes to a complete stop. The aircraft carrier has been born. The cosmic keels have been laid for the Lexington, Wasp, Saratoga, Hornet, Enterprise, the dozens of others that have carried, will carry, the Navy wings to victory. That night aboard the Pennsylvania.
5: Yes, sir, we have an answer now to every objection that has been raised. Unless they think of some new ones.
16: Yes, you didn't even need the entire platform, Ely.
10: Well, no, I didn't. But I don't think a smaller one would be safe.
5: If the ship had been in motion and sailing into the wind, it would have been easier, don't you think so?
10: You bet it would. I'm proud that this took place on a ship in my command. This has made a believer out of me.
5: Oh, I hope you mean that, Captain Pond.
10: If you ever see my report on this, you'll know.
3: Gentlemen, I'd say a toast is in order.
10: You, Captain Chambers, this is your triumph, yours and Ely's.
5: Gentlemen, a toast to our healthy orphan, Naval Aviation.
2: With these notable triumphs to its name, Naval Aviation is still an orphan, but gaining enthusiasts. For example,
10: as a result of this experiment and my observation of the aviation field, I desire to place myself on record as positively assured of the importance of the airplane in future naval warfare. Signed, Captain C.F. Pond, USS Pennsylvania.
2: The boards of strategy of all important sea powers had eyes on these uncertain pioneer developments of the air fighters of the sea, and the developments came rapidly. A week after Ely's daring demonstration, Glenn Curtis was seen by excited Sunday picnickers along the Coronado shores, skimming over the surf in a strange flying machine that was supported in the water by small boats. The craft lifted from the water, and the crowd was seeing a successful flight by a hydroplane. Old Line Navy men blinked, and the conditions of acceptance became fewer. Secretary of the Navy Meyer, who had been immune to the infection of Chambers' enthusiasm, wrote to Curtis,
8: "When you show me that it is feasible for an airplane to alight alongside a battleship and be hoisted aboard without any false deck to receive it, I shall believe the airplane of practical value to the Navy."
2: Challenge. Spark to the volatile champions of naval aircraft. 3 weeks after the test of his hydroplane, Glenn Curtis flew over the USS Pennsylvania lying at anchor in San Diego Bay and signaled he would like to come aboard. Captain Pond's response, "Come ahead." And within a few minutes, Curtis was alongside the Pennsylvania. Within a few more, the boat's crane was hooked on the sidings, on the slings on the upper wings, and hoisted aboard. A condition was met, and a promise was kept.
5: I had hoped for more. But with an appropriation of $25,000, we can be reasonably sure we'll have one aircraft for our one pilot.
2: Pioneering success is a moving target, and Captain Chambers found new objections to be met hard on the heels of each development.
8: Aircraft will never be any use to a battleship if they need the entire deck for a takeoff platform.
2: In the summer of 1911, Chambers had one pilot, two student aviators, Rogers and Towers, and three planes on order. A few months later, he had established a naval aviation camp across the Severn River from the United States Naval Academy. Pilots two and three on the Navy roll had finished their training and joined Chambers in tackling the next problem.
5: Well, there it is, men. There's a piece of almost every type of equipment in the service, adapted to some use in that rig. A discarded torpedo tube, a scrapped air tank, and part of the hoisting gear from the old USS Oregon. But it embodies the idea I think will make a catapult.
17: Yeah, I'm itching to try it, sir, if you say the word.
5: There's a lot of work to be done on it, Ellison. I'm not even sure it'll be tried at all.
17: I don't believe what the doctors say, Captain. I can be shot from that and remain conscious.
5: Am I correct in assuming you're volunteering for a try at it?
17: You bet I am, whenever you say, sir.
2: But Lieutenant Ellison was not to have the distinction of being the first human to be propelled from a catapult. A group of sailors who had overheard the conversation between Chambers and Ellison had an idea of their own, and at nightfall returned to the dock with a young new friend.
3: So your name's Bill, huh?
18: Yes, sir.
3: I hear you're quite an authority on the weather, Bill. Ain't that what you heard, Nix?
18: Uh-huh. That's what I heard. Quite an authority.
6: Gosh, I didn't know I had that reputation.
19: Oh, you have, yes, sir. What do you reckon the weather will be tomorrow?
6: I guess fair.
18: Here, sit on this, Bill. You can lean back comfortable.
6: Thank you, sir, but I just...
19: We'll be sitting beside you in just a minute, Bill. I want to have a private word with my friend first, though. Excuse us?
6: Oh, yes, sir. Yes, sir.
20: Reckon we ought to do it? I got a powerful hankering to know.
21: He ain't sitting square in the middle of the catapult car.
20: I'll fix that.
19: Bill, you can be moving to the center of that thing you're sitting on so we can sit right down with through talking.
21: If we're gonna, we gotta do it fast.
20: You get that air, Bill? You comfortable, Bill?
6: Yes, sir. Real comfortable.
20: I'm glad.
21: Look at him go.
19: Man, oh, man, he went like a bullet.
21: I reckon he was dead when he hit the water?
19: I don't know.
6: What in the world happened?
19: You all right, Bill?
6: I'm wet.
2: Wet, but undeniably alive and conscious. The unofficial experimenters paid for their foreknowledge with a hard night of work recovering the catapult car from the bottom and cleaning it. But the following morning, they exchanged knowing glances when, standing by the hydroplane mounted on the catapult, they overheard Captain Chambers' nervous words to Lieutenant Ellis.
5: Now, the men in the boats will be on hand to help you if the force of the acceleration renders you unconscious, Ellison.
17: I don't think I'll need the help, sir. After all the work you've put into this catapult, I hope I won't.
5: I hope so.
17: Well, now let's get to work.
2: The engine racing at its top speed, the air compressor tank ready to expend its force, Ellison's hand is lowered. The signal, and a hammer strikes the release valve.
6: He's conscious, sir! He's fighting with the elevator! The crosswind's catching the craft, but he's conscious. The catapult will work.
21: He's conscious, Texas.
19: Uh-huh, he sure is.
21: Surprised?
19: Uh-huh, you bet I am.
2: The takeoff from a catapult proved the principle. The last objection to aircraft taking a place on men of war was pushed aside, and the time had come for aviation to take an authorized place in the United States Navy.
22: The appointments to the Board of Aeronautics. Your signature is required, Mr. Roosevelt.
2: Franklin Roosevelt's signature put a Board of Aeronautics to work drawing up comprehensive plans for the organization of a Naval Aeronautics Service, and the air arm had become an official part of the United States Navy. With the coming of the First World War, the air arm faced a thousand new problems, some of which were solved in action, some posed for later solution. At the war's end, the Navy's newcomer looked back on a short but important record of advance. Advance with one alarming failure. A German U-boat had surfaced one Sunday morning off Cape Cod, and in sight of land, started firing shells into a tug-drawn group of barges. A hurried call was made to the nearby naval air station. The flying boat pilots had had many alarms. All had proved to be false reports. This time, as the HS boat swept down along the shore, a U-boat was sighted, making hasty preparations to dive.
23: Good Lord, it is a submarine.
24: Yeah, and is this going to be easy?
23: It's up to you.
2: The mechanic worked his way out on the wing to the bomb racks. Lying flat, he reached under the wing and released the bomb. Straight for the bow of the sub. 200 pounds of TNT.
23: Oh, a dud. I hit a square and the bomb was a dud.
2: That was the last hit scored by the flying boats. The problem of accuracy in bomb dropping was one that would not be solved until after the war. But it was solved. Lieutenant, now Major L.H. Sanderson of the United States Marine Corps, leads a group of fellow pilots across a flying field in Haiti.
16: Hey, what's this all about, Sanderson? Couldn't you just tell us about it?
17: Nope, you gotta see it. Okay, have a look.
16: A look? A look at what?
17: My ship. Look under the fuselage, by the wheels.
16: By the wheel? What in the devil is that?
17: Now, we haven't been able to come within a mile of the thing we aim at with our bombs, the way we're dropping them now. What do you think of this for an idea?
16: Well, if hanging a flour sack under your fuselage is an idea, I'm glad I don't produce them.
17: Now, wait before you hop on it. Look, I put a bomb in here, and I pull this drawstring to keep it in.
16: Yeah?
17: Then I'm up in the air. I spot a target. I dive on it. And on the way down, I yank the drawstring. The sack opens, and the bomb goes on down in the direction I was diving.
16: Until it reaches your prop, at which time you get yourself blowed to hell.
17: One time out of ten. I'm going to try it.
2: One to ten was good odds to a man who pioneered in combat flying techniques. The trial was a success, and dive bombing was born, and a sound was heard that was amplified in the years to come. Nineteen 1919 was the year of another of the Navy Air Arm's notable firsts. Aviation had reached the stage in which an air crossing of the Atlantic was believed possible, and enthusiasts on both sides of the ocean were eager to be the first to accomplish the feat. Three British teams of flyers were already at St. John's, Newfoundland, preparing for transatlantic attempts. When the Navy's veteran pilots saw the first of four planes on order, the NC-1, the challenge fairly cried for acceptance. Commander Jack Towers, breath suspended, when he opened and read an order.
1: Special duty, report to Rockaway Beach, proposed transatlantic flight.
2: Putty Reed, now Rear Admiral Reed, received a like order. So did Pat Bellinger, now Rear Admiral Bellinger. And the NC-1, NC-3, and NC-4 were put in readiness for the flight. From the moment of the first takeoff, the NC-4 showed signs of a contrary nature. Ill fortune piled up for the ship, and only the bad weather that held up the other planes at Cape Pine allowed it to be there when the three planes took the air, headed out across the Atlantic. Now the Azores lie behind NC-4, and Reed, Towers, and Bellinger pushed their planes on to Lisbon, on to Plymouth, receiving the cheers reserved for the first flyers to cross the Atlantic. ...1943 sees Navy flying boats almost daily crossing the Atlantic with dispatches, medical supplies. Perhaps it was one of the things envisioned by Captain Washington Irving Chambers as he sat watching an air meet in Halethorpe, Maryland, that day in 1910. He had dreamed of navies of the air, but he could not have foreseen all that came about. December 6th, 1941. The aircraft carrier USS Enterprise had been on a secret mission for several months. Weather had delayed it. So instead of arriving on Saturday, as had been expected, the planes of Scouting Squadron 6, now warming motors on the flight deck, will be in Sunday morning. The crews of Squadron 6 await the takeoff with eagerness.
4: Gosh, you're as sped up as I am, Mr. Clark.
18: I can certainly use that nice juicy leave.
4: You can say that again for me, mister. I've got radio cauliflowered ears. That's what I got. How much leave you reckon you're going to get?
18: Long enough. Hope it'll be 5 months.
4: That don't seem too long to me after a 4-year tour of duty.
18: Say, this may be our last flight together. Hope not, though. You're a swell rear seat man.
4: Make it good. You've been real nice about keeping me out of the drink. Got so I'd like keeping dry. Or your radio check's okay, sir.
2: The plane handlers moved the sleek ships with precision to the line. Precision was an Enterprise watchword. The nation was at peace. But Scout Squadron 6 carried out each maneuver with battle briskness.
7: Section 4, up. Section 4.
2: Pilot looks to his rear seat man, grins, winks. This is the last one for a while, the wink says. A flash of color, the signal, and a plane 31 years, 1 month away in time, 6,000 miles away in distance from Ely's plunge from the Birmingham's deck. This plane rises smoothly, evenly. There's power to spare. Scout Squadron 6 is making a historic flight. 18 of its planes soar into a sky of peace to come down, some of them in flames, an hour later as they come into Pearl Harbor as the Japanese Air Force is striking its first treacherous blow, December 7th, 1941.

0: Standing by in Norfolk, Virginia, is Rear Admiral Patrick N.L. Bellinger, USN, one of the first naval officers to fly, and holder of the official designation, Naval Aviator No. 8. Today, Rear Admiral Bellinger, truly a pioneer in naval aviation, is Commander Air Force Atlantic Fleet, and is concerned with anti-submarine warfare in the Atlantic. He speaks to you from Norfolk.
1: Back in World War I, it was thought that naval aviation did well if it could get planes out and keep the Kaiser's U-boats down temporarily. Now, in World War II, this situation is rather different. We are definitely not satisfied unless we can get the U-boats down, not temporarily, but permanently. 30-odd years ago, in the experimental piano wire and glue stage, naval aviation got scant attention, but it has grown in that short time to one of the major striking forces in the fleet. Everyone who has contributed to this new and powerful weapon in the factories or in the laboratories, in the air or on the ground, can be proud of what naval planes have done all over the world and what they are doing now in the Pacific. For out there, naval aviation is playing a tremendous part in the gathering offensive against Japan. The men who fight from the flat tops are proving the wisdom of that American investment of sweat, money, and material. Here in the Atlantic area, which happens to be my bailiwick, our planes and crews have been assigned a tough job, and they're doing it better as each week goes by. I do not minimize the number of enemy submarines still at large, nor the resourcefulness and determination of the enemy. One good month of U-boat sinkings does not mean that he is licked, but there has been a huge drop in merchant vessel losses since 1942. The number of U-boats permanently berthed on the bottom continues to increase. You have heard recently how planes from an escort carrier, called simply Carrier B for the time being, scored 2 sunk and 8 probables out of 11 attacks within a few days. There are several other escort carriers which have not come home empty-handed. That goes for patrol bombers and blimps as well. There are no parts of the ocean now which are safe for enemy submarines. No places that cannot be reached either by patrol bombers of all types, escort carrier planes, or blimps. To a large extent, the planes from our bases encircling the Atlantic have driven the U-boats far out to sea. And in deep water, our escort carriers, acting in close cooperation with surface ships, are getting convoys through. That is our big job, to get the men and materials across. Naval aviation was a decisive factor in safeguarding the deliveries that made the victories of Tunisia and Sicily possible, and it will be until the challenge of the U-boat is permanently licked.
0: Thank you, Admiral Bellinger.

Next Thursday at this same time, the United States Navy and NBC's Department of Special Events will bring you the fourth and final program in this series, Battle Stations, telling the stirring story of the Navy's air arm in World War II. Next Thursday on Battle Stations.

0: This script was written by Charles Gussman. The music was composed, scored, and directed by Leo Kempinski. And the production was under the direction of Joseph Mansfield. This program came to you from Norfolk and New York. This is the National Broadcasting Company.
1: Now, on HistoryRadio.org, a documentary about the turning point in the battle for the Pacific in 1942, entitled, Navy Medicine at War, Battle Station Sick Bay. The documentary was scripted and produced by Jan Herman.
2: During the first week of June 1942, the Imperial Japanese Navy, buoyed by its overwhelming victories in Singapore, Hong Kong, Malaya, the Dutch East Indies, and the Philippines, prepared to lure what remained of the United States Navy's Pacific Fleet into battle and finish it off in a final showdown. A month before, carrier-based planes of both fleets had dueled in the skies above the Coral Sea, a battle in which neither fleet saw the other. Since then, American codebreakers had learned the enemy's latest target, the tiny Midway Atoll. 700 miles west of Midway, a lone PBY patrol plane spotted the invaders through the clouds. On the morning of June 4th, another PBY confirmed the approach of the Japanese carrier strike force 200 miles from Midway. Three American aircraft carriers and a small but determined force waited in ambush.
3: I could look up in the sky and see airplanes up there. I could see dogfights. I saw a plane spiral down into the ocean, streaming fire. The anti-aircraft guns, which were right beside me there, were firing full blast. The sky was full of these black puffs that you see in the pictures. The Japanese airplanes were upon us.
4: I'm Jan Herman, historian of the Navy Medical Department, and this is the aircraft carrier USS Midway, named for one of the most decisive sea battles in history. Without doubt, the U.S. Navy's triumph over the Imperial Japanese fleet in June 1942 marked a turning point in the Pacific War. Prior to Midway, nothing could stop the Japanese onslaught throughout the Pacific. Following Midway, even though the pendulum had swung in favor of the United States, final victory was many campaigns and many, many lives away. Throughout those next 3 years, Navy medicine would accompany the carriers, battleships, cruisers, destroyers, submarines, and thousands of other vessels on the long bloody road to Tokyo. As crewmen on these vessels, physicians, dentists, and hospital corpsmen would man battle stations and sick bays during the heat of battle and the lulls in between. And they would do what they had always done, treating disease, repairing torn, burned, and bleeding bodies, and returning men to duty. This is their story.
2: Even before Pearl Harbor, the U.S. Navy had already been a part-time player in World War II. German submarines operating off our East Coast and in the Caribbean gave President Franklin Roosevelt the pretext of ordering Navy ships to track all U-boats and other vessels flying the German flag. The President's distaste for Hitler and his sympathy for the Allies was slowly but surely maneuvering the United States into outright hostilities. Dr. Lewis Haynes, still a very junior naval officer, was assigned to a squadron of five beat-up World War I vintage destroyers. The squadron's mission was to accompany convoys carrying supplies to Britain, partway across the North Atlantic.
5: As division medical officer, I rode the Reuben James on one convoy to Iceland. Coming back, we got into a hurricane, the most terrible storm I've ever seen in my life. The convoy got all broken up, and all we did was fight to survive. One time we fell off a huge wave and landed flat on our side. We also had a lot of injuries. During that hurricane, one of the engineers came up from the engine room and he put his hand over the knife edge of the hatch just as a wave knocked the hatch down and smashed all his fingers. The only place a doctor had to do surgery on those old four-pipers was the wardroom mess table. I had two men hold him down to keep him from sliding off as the ship rolled and pitched. Other men held the instruments and trays. Two men had to hold me while I amputated two of his fingers and sewed them up.
2: It was inevitable that Americans and Germans would clash. Ironically, it was one of Dr. Haines' destroyers that paid the price. On the last day of October 1941, a German U-boat torpedoed and sank the Reuben James off the coast of Greenland. All her officers perished. Before Pearl Harbor, the Navy's Asiatic fleet protected American interests in the Pacific. Dr. Ferdinand Burley, a young lieutenant, was serving as squadron medical officer aboard a World War I-era destroyer.
6: They were what they call the four stackers. They had four stacks, and they were steel decks. They had four stacks, and they were steel decks. They had no air conditioning or anything like that.

0: 40s, it was very, very pleasant. The officers had their families with them, and the when the ships would move to Tsingtao and Chifu, the families moved along with them. They went on up there, and they had places they rented and so on. They even had their own rickshaw boys. They provided uniforms for them. It was just like a vacation.
1: Pearl Harbor changed all that. In less than 3 hours, the pride of the Pacific Fleet had been turned into smoldering hulks of twisted metal. Battleships that had once projected U.S. might and prestige, Arizona, Pennsylvania, California, West Virginia, Maryland, Oklahoma, and Nevada, either lay at the bottom at their moorings or were too crippled to be of any immediate use. Yet in their apparent early triumph over U.S. forces, the Japanese had committed a fatal error. They missed the carriers which were not in Pearl Harbor that fateful day, and that error and the determination of the sleeping giant they had roused would eventually result in their defeat. In April 1942, Lieutenant Colonel Jimmy Doolittle's Raiders launched their B-25 medium bombers from USS Hornet's flight deck 650 miles from Japan, setting the stage for the Battle of Midway 2 months later. Pharmacist Mate Second Class Jerry Strickland helped man Hornet's sickbay.
2: I could hear shots ringing out or like big guns going off, and it was in Nashville, the cruiser Nashville. We had spotted some patrol boats, or fishing boats, out about 600 miles from Tokyo. We were supposed to have gone in 400 miles, but that morning we were about 600 miles, and the Nashville went over and sank them in a hurry. There was two of them, two patrol boats. Nashville went over and sank both of them. Jimmy Doolittle and our skipper, Mark Mischer, decided for the planes to take off. They didn't know if they had radioed our position or not. So rather than take a chance of being attacked by the Japanese, they decided that the planes would take off immediately. And they took off 200 miles sooner than they were supposed to have. The planes had started their engines. The other 15 planes got off okay. Airman Wall was up trying to pull the plane, and the wind was too heavy and pushed him or pulled him into the propeller, and it chopped his left arm off. So they brought him down to the sick bay into the operating room, and Dr. McAteer and I believe Dr. Osterloh, our division officer, finished removing his arm.
1: Although Doolittle's daring airmen inflicted only minimal damage on Japan, the raid shocked the enemy, who thought Japanese cities were invulnerable to American bombers. Admiral Isoroku Yamamoto, architect of the Pearl Harbor raid, proposed an ambitious plan to expand Japan's defensive perimeter to include the Aleutians and Midway. The movement of the Japanese fleet toward Midway triggered the four-day battle that turned the tide of war in the Pacific. Dr. Joseph Pollard witnessed the action from USS Yorktown.
3: And now I'll get back to the bomb that fell right outside my station. It was very close to number 3 and number 4 anti-aircraft gun mounts, which were right outside of my station. The gun mounts were manned by about 40 men, 20 of whom were killed instantly, and the rest were casualties of one sort or another. A number of people who were around the flight deck in unprotected areas were hit, and they descended on me, and it was bedlam. People came in so fast, they just swarmed in. The ones that couldn't walk, of course, were brought in by people who were around and by the pharmacist mates, and we put them in the wire stretchers, the good old Navy wire stretchers we had, which served our purpose. First thing we had to do was stop bleeding. There were people with feet blown off, with arms blown off, with legs blown off. Many of them required tourniquets to stop the bleeding.
1: The Japanese were not finished with Yorktown. Several enemy torpedo bombers from one of Pearl Harbor's surviving raiders, Hiryu, broke through the carrier's defenses and launched several well-directed torpedoes. The results were dramatic and seemingly fatal.
3: But GQ sounded. I headed into the battle dressing station and lay down on

0: the deck in very short order. There was a terrific noise, and the ship shuddered, and the deck came up under me, and it couldn't have been anything but a torpedo. And I'm lying there, and I said to myself, boy, that's one torpedo. We can take that one, but I hope we don't get any more. And by the time I got that through my mind, here came another one, and the ship began to list. When I went out on the flight deck, I felt that I should be very careful the way I walked, because if I slipped on the flight deck, the angle was so great that it was quite possible that I would skid all the way across the flight deck and go in the water on the far side. The angle of the deck was that steep. The word came over the speaker, prepare to abandon ship. There was a patient in a stretcher by me whose foot had been blown off. He heard that the same time I did, and I was there walking by him, and he said to me, and what does this mean for us? And he turned his head away, and you know, he figured he'd never make it. And I didn't have any answer for him because, you know, I didn't know what to say. Everybody else was leaving, and I was still aboard ship looking for wounded. And I'm back there by the catwalk, and I look over, and there's the water down there full of heads of people bobbing in it, and there's life rafts beside them. And I'm standing there thinking that, gee, you know, I better go over. Everybody else is over there. Maybe I better go over the side.
1: In August 1942, U.S. Marines landed on Guadalcanal. This many-month campaign to wrest the Solomon Islands from the Japanese resulted in a series of vicious land and sea battles that tested the U.S. Navy's offensive punch. In late October, the Japanese attempted to counter American gains on Guadalcanal. The resulting Battle of the Santa Cruz Islands cost Jerry Strickland his beloved Hornet.
2: We were flying cover for the Marines, trying to keep the Japanese from bringing troops into Guadalcanal, and so we were engaged in air battle over and near Guadalcanal. That's what we were doing at the time that they hit us with everything but the kitchen sink. We could hear bombs going off all over the place and torpedoes hitting us and the ship bouncing up and down every time we get a hit. We got several torpedo hits on the starboard side and all of our engine rooms were flooded. We lost a lot of Marines up there on the flight deck. Marines were manning some of those guns up there and a lot of them were killed and a lot of them wounded. So they sent us up there to take care of the wounded. Saw a mess. It looked like Marines piled on top of each other. Some were injured, some were dead. And we started separating them, take care of the wounds, and a lot of burn cases. They also strafed us. And the flashes from the bombs that went off on contact on the hangar deck, a lot of them got burned, flash burns. I put bandages on, put sulfanilamide on it, gave them morphine, put big bandages on their legs that had gaping holes in their legs and this sort of thing. Well, Dr. McAteer was in a compartment that a bomb went off and it killed a lot of people in that compartment, and Dr. McAteer got his ankles were crushed from the deck coming up under his legs, three or four fractured ribs. And he had, his back was loaded with shrapnel. Had about 147 killed, I think, on that day. And we were getting them gathered up from around the ship and tying a 5-inch shell case between their legs, tying them up in a sheet and getting about five ready. And he would hold services for them. Then we'd put them on a board and put them over the side. We had buried maybe 25 or 30 when we had a high-altitude bombing attack, and they passed the word to abandon ship. So I went down a line and tied in big knots tied in this line. I just went down the line on the fantail.
1: During routine operations, physicians and corpsmen serving aboard vessels in the South Pacific encountered and treated heat and humidity-related maladies exacerbated by confinement without air conditioning. Dr. Robert Connard, assigned to the light cruiser USS Montpelier, recalls the challenges of practicing medicine in these conditions.
3: There were a number of problems that arose that had to be taken care of. And they were, a lot of them were due to the heat, the fact that we were in a tropical climate and the sun beat down on these metal ships all day long, and there was no air conditioning on these ships, and the ventilation was not as good as it could be. Heat rash, which became extensive in some cases, and blisters over the body and that sort of thing. Fungus infections were fairly frequent. The upper respiratory infections were sometimes severe and flu-like in character. We had to evacuate the Marines from their compartment once, I remember, because we had a flu-like epidemic on the ship.
1: During battle, modern naval warfare posed a host of problems for the medical staffs of these vessels. Armor-piercing shells, aerial bombs, and torpedoes inflicted mass casualties in seconds. Such injuries as penetrating body wounds, blast injuries, burns, inhalation of toxic gases, and asphyxiation were commonplace. Rendering first aid amidst the chaos of battle meant evacuating casualties to safe areas of the ship, arresting bleeding, and treating wounds and shock.
3: We were able to treat most of these shrapnel wounds. Many of them were superficial and required no great treatment. However, there were some that we had to evacuate to the base hospitals for more extensive care. My battle station was in the after-battle dressing station, which was the chief's mess quarters, just below the main deck. And we were right beneath 5 and 6 inch guns. And I tell you, when those guns went off, there was a terrible vibration and noise in our battle station. And dust would fill the compartment. Sometimes bolts and paint would come down from the bulkhead. And we spent many hours in that compartment below decks, and always wondering what was happening above, relying on the ship's speaking system to tell us what was going on.
1: In the contested waters around Guadalcanal, Lieutenant Connard soon learned how dangerous medical practice aboard the mighty Monty could be.
3: I remember very well our baptism of fire. We had just gotten to the Solomon Island area. I was relaxing on deck when all of a sudden our ship started firing into the night, and I said, this is a hell of a time for fire practice. But then all hell broke loose. The Japanese torpedo planes were coming in, and our general quarter sounded, and I rushed down the deck, and bullets were spattering from machine guns from the planes, and managed to get below deck, and there I found one sailor was bleeding profusely. We dragged him into the after-battle dressing station, which was in the crew's mess quarters. I was unable to staunch the bleeding, and the great vessels around his heart had been punctured, and his heart stopped beating, and I tried injecting adrenaline into the heart, and it was useless. The next morning I went on deck and I looked, and the Chicago was listing badly in the water, had received a torpedo, was under tow. We were ordered back to our base, and a number of people died on the Chicago. And later the Japanese planes came back and sunk the ship, so we lost the Chicago.
1: Shortly thereafter, Dr. Connard's cruiser took part in the Battle of Empress Augusta Bay, one of the U.S. Navy's few early victories in the campaign to wrest the Solomon Islands from the Japanese.
3: Due to the excellent training of Admiral Merrill for our fleet, we outmaneuvered the Japanese and sank a number of their ships. I remember the next morning very well when we went out on the deck, which was covered with shell cases. We were exuberant with the victory. Unshaven and sweaty, but we slapped each other on the shoulder. One can never know the camaraderie that develops in the situation where you have victory at sea.
4: Not all medicine was practiced aboard vessels of the surface fleet, or solely by physicians. This is USS Cod, now a National Historic Landmark and World War II Memorial in Cleveland, Ohio. Submarines such as this one provided a very unique and stressful environment for their crews and for the medical personnel who cared for them. A Gato-class submarine like Cod is 312 feet long and has a 16-foot wide interior living space. Place it in a football stadium, it would extend 6 feet into each end zone. Vessels like this were anything but spacious. Their 75-man crews had to endure stale air and the ever-present odor of diesel oil and their unwashed shipmates. Moreover, submarine warfare meant that the hunter often became the hunted. A submariner's worst nightmare was a nerve-wracking depth charge attack by a determined enemy, all the while wondering whether his boat would survive the next explosion. Depth charges ruptured water lines, shattered light bulbs, and occasionally left submarines trapped beneath the surface. Needless to say, claustrophobics need not apply.
1: The man responsible for the health of the submarine crew was not a physician, but a hospital corpsman, known then as a pharmacist mate. World War II submarines went to sea without doctors and without the drugs and instruments found on other vessels. Nevertheless, these brave young sailors were well-trained, highly motivated, and when necessary, very creative. One of the most dramatic stories to come out of the war recounted an emergency appendectomy performed by 23-year-old pharmacist mate Wheeler Lipes as USS Sea Dragon cruised submerged in enemy waters. Sea Dragon was on patrol in the South China Sea, with the crewman's symptoms growing steadily worse and medical evacuation impossible. The only alternative was surgery. Sea Dragon's skipper, Lieutenant Commander Pete Farrell, ordered the sub's corpsman to do the surgery. It was 11 September 1942.
4: Pharmacist Mate First Class Wheeler B. Lipes selected members of the crew for his surgical team and commandeered the officer's wardroom. A mess table identical to this one served for the operation. The instruments were a scalpel blade with a hemostat as a handle. 5 tablespoons with the handles bent served as retractors, and a tea strainer with gauze stretched over it served as the anesthesia mask. Lipes sterilized the instruments by boiling. Following the young corpsman's instructions, crewmen sterilized rubber gloves and pajamas with alcohol normally used to fuel Sea Dragon's torpedoes.
2: I found nothing when I got to the appendix. Here I am in the abdominal cavity, and the appendices usually floats right there where you can see it, just pops up. I had no luck. You can imagine my feeling when there's nothing there. And I thought, this isn't one of those people who's reversed, because there are many of those. So I ran my finger down under the blind gut to seek them, and I felt it, and it was 5 inches long, went up the back of the gut, and was adhered in 3 places, and 2/3 of the distal tip was black, was gangrenous. So I had to roll the gut over and bring the cecum up, and now I have to start detaching.
4: Lipes had to be very careful at this stage. If his scalpel blade slipped, the infected contents of the appendix would spill into the abdominal cavity, causing peritonitis, which, without antibiotics, was untreatable and almost always fatal. He very carefully detached the appendix from the intestinal wall, tied it off, and then amputated it.
2: But once you've cut it, that's just the beginning. I got some carbolic acid, which is phenol, and cauterized the stump so that now you have this tissue completely cauterized. And it's a closure like a weld. And then to neutralize phenol, you put alcohol on it, and it's neutralized. So that's how we got it out, and then sewed him up.
4: There were two other appendectomies performed by corpsmen aboard submarines during the war. But that first surgery aboard Sea Dragon became legend. The gutsy achievement by the young Wheeler Lipes during the early days of the war gave the nation a much-needed dose of inspiration when good news about the war was hard to come by. But, more importantly, it demonstrated what well-trained, highly motivated medical personnel could accomplish under the most harrowing of circumstances.
1: By the end of World War II, the fleet numbered over 7,000 vessels, from landing craft and auxiliaries to the Essex-class carriers and Iowa-class battleships. The hundreds of vessels smaller than destroyers certainly had their corpsmen, but the larger vessels rated physicians, dentists, corpsmen, fully equipped sick bays, battle dressing stations, and usually an operating room.
4: As American forces approached ever closer to Japan, the war became increasingly more savage as fanatical Japanese fought to the death to defend their homeland. What's more, they introduced a newer, more terrifying weapon, the kamikaze.
1: During the Leyte campaign in October 1944, Japanese pilots conducted suicide missions, crashing their fuel and bomb-laden planes into American ships. 6 months later, as American forces invaded Okinawa and set the stage for the final invasion of Japan, swarms of kamikazes plunged from the skies, killing and maiming thousands of American sailors. Hospital corpsmen and doctors were aboard those vessels, as they had been from the very beginning of the war, treating disease, repairing torn, burned, and bleeding bodies, returning men to duty, and fulfilling the Navy Medical Department's wartime motto, keeping as many men at as many guns for as many days as possible.
4: If this is what it would take to win the war, the Navy medical personnel would go above and beyond the call of duty until final victory.

You have just heard a documentary about the turning point in the battle for the Pacific in 1942, entitled Navy Medicine at War, Battle Station Sick Bay. The documentary was scripted and produced by Jan Herman. This is HistoryRadio.org, a nonprofit radio stream, promoting knowledge of literary classics and history.

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1: And now, Ted Malone.
2: Hello there. Almost every day someone asks if we're going to write a book on our experiences overseas. Reserving the right to change my mind, no. But there is one war book that should be written and is going to be written. And I'm going to ask you today to provide some of the pages for that book. Here's the story. I received a letter the other day from Dr. W. Francis English, head of the Department of History at the University of Missouri, with one of the most interesting, one of the most important requests I've had. It's important to you, too, because it involves you. Dr. English and his staff at Missouri University are compiling a book of this war composed entirely of letters and excerpts from letters written to you folk back home by your service man or service woman overseas. A book designed to be a moving chronicle of the war, as seen and reported by the G.I. Joes and Janes of America. Some of the greatest stories of this war have flown from far-off shores to the homes of America in the simple, honest, uninhibited words of your boys and girls in service writing their letters home. So here's what I want you to do. Read over these letters you've saved. Choose the one you think best, copy it, and send it to me today. Remember, though, since the volume of mail makes it impossible for any of the letters to be returned, don't send the original. Make a copy of it instead. If you have difficulty choosing the letter you want to send, if you have three or four tied for top honors, make copies of them all and send them on. And Dr. Francis and his staff at Missouri University will make the final choices for the book. These don't have to be dramatic letters, pages filled with great adventure, but just the simple, honest, heartfelt expressions of feeling as written by your boys and girls in their own words and their own thoughts. Homey, conversational letters like this one written by a homesick merchant mariner dreaming of a ranch somewhere back here. "Dear Mom," it began. "Didn't write yesterday. It was the roughest yet. I didn't feel too good, so I slept all day. Today's a little calmer, and what a relief. We're getting away from the coastal swells now. I don't mind it so bad when it's not rough, but I've lost my appetite just out of Frisco. Maybe I'll get it back now. More and more I think of the old ranch. Soon as the war's over, I'm going to settle down on it and lead a life I'll be contented in. I'm letting my whiskers grow. Haven't shaved since we left the Golden Gate. Wonder how long they'll get. I went on watch at noon today, and at 4:30 the Navy crew had anti-aircraft drills. They'll sure make it hot for those Japs. We're 100 miles ahead of our convoy now. Maybe they'll catch us in a few days. Got clean linen today. Had spaghetti for supper. Got to study now, so write me soon. Love, Norm." Written without any thought of publication, these words sent to a mother tell a simple but dramatic story of war itself. Certainly you must have received a letter like that. Copy it and send it to me today. It's an opportunity for you to contribute to history and to do a favor for your guy or gal, perpetuating their words for history in a book that will picture the war through their war letters home. Out on Kwajalein Atoll, a young Navy ensign, commander of an LCT, took a few minutes out the other day to write a girl back home, secretary in our office. "Thanks a lot for your letter, gal," he wrote. "The lifting of censorship permits me to tell you where I am now, Kwajalein. As you know, this is where Raymond Clapper was killed. We discovered the wreckage of his plane a few months ago while searching for another. General Harmon also took off from here, only to vanish on the way to Pearl Harbor. Our main job has been to carry aviation gas and supplies for the B-29s, as this is their only base between Pearl Harbor and Guam. Most of the time, we were menaced by Jap subs coming from other islands nearby. Mille Atoll, only 50 miles away, was a big Jap sub base. We've really been more lucky than some of the other LCTs. Sort of makes you thank God all around. Letters from Army men, men of the sea, from Marines, Coast Guard, Air Force, just as they wrote them to you here at home. Letters like this one written by a bomber pilot stationed somewhere in England to a friend back here in New York. "Dear buddy, well, here it is my birthday and I'm in combat. Things are a little different than in the good old States. You know, you really don't know there's a war going on over there. I didn't even know it till now. It's more than just being without butter and meat and walking instead of riding. Over here, it's going without sleep at night and wondering if that next one is yours, sweating it out during a raid. Or it's like a buddy of mine who used to bunk with me. He was married 3 months before he came across, over here 6 months, and was one of the missing at the Ploesti, the great raid. We went through his effects to sort out what to send home to his wife and family. It was a letter he received the day of the raid, one he'd never seen or opened. It was from his wife, and it said he was the proud father of an 8-pound baby girl. He never knew it. In some ways, I'm glad the folks back home don't know there's a war going on. Don't have to worry about bombs or gas or blackout. That's one of the reasons we're fighting, of course. But it would do us all a lot of good if we could take a newsreel of a bomber landing back at the home field after a raid, seeing the bomb bay doors open, the boys getting out, the hole in the pilot's side, the broken glass in the nose, the red streaks of blood painted by the wind on the fuselage, the co-pilot and the radio man carrying out what's left of the pilot, tenderly but self-consciously as though it were still breakable. The bombardier with his buddy's blood all over him and nothing to say to the ground man who puts his arms around him. The tail gunner who continues to sit in his turret and putter with his guns, although there's no need to now. Believe me, friend, I've seen this picture so many times late I'll never be able to erase it from my mind. Wouldn't want to if I could. You have to see it with your own eyes before you believe that this war isn't just another movie with the good guys beating the bad guys, the kidding about death, and that standard gag of the American boy being equal to 5 Germans and 10 Japs. Well, buddy, guess that's all for this time. Take good care of yourself. My love to your folks. It's simply signed, good luck. We got a lot of letters like this, but we need some more. It's not a commercial enterprise by an individual, but rather an educational and historical project for publication endorsed by the University of Missouri. Go through your serviceman's letters right now. Choose the most interesting, the most picturesque, the most vivid, the most typical. Make a copy of it and send it to me. Ted Malone, American Broadcasting Company, New York 20, New York, and mark it War Letters. I'll make it my responsibility to see to it that your letter is delivered to the university immediately to compete for its place in the pages of history with America's war letters of her fighting men. Although we're not asking for poetry in these letters, there's many a dramatic story told in lines of verse, as in this poem by George Abbey, who was stationed at Camp Crowder, Missouri. He calls it Letter Home. When the bell in the white steeple ring, I am in that ringing. When the brown thrush in the greenwood sings, hear me in the singing. For all the beauty that you taught in those first years, in the long growing, lived now in every realm of thought, like clean wind high blowing, like deer that from a dark wood spring. And when the long war comes to end within me, as in worlds around, the peace you gave, the love you send, long held in fertile ground, will blossom on the air of home, in the steeple light, and in the thrush's song. Hold fast, dear hearts, keep courage warm. I shall not stay too long, too long. And when I stand with you again, I shall be nearer, out of pain. Steeple and thrush and hills in storm, familiar soil and friendly rain, all these will shine with clearer light because of absence and the long night. Goodbye.
0: You have just heard Between the Bookends from 1945, featuring letters from soldiers. 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

Now, on historyradio.org, Scottish writer Robert Louis Stevenson talks about writing his first book, Treasure Island. The voice is that of a modern reader.

It was far indeed from being my first book, for I am not a novelist alone. But I am well aware that my paymaster, the great public, regards what else I have written with indifference, if not aversion. If it call upon me at all, it calls on me in the familiar and indelible character. And when I am asked to talk of my first book, no question in the world but what is meant is my first novel. Sooner or later, somehow, anyhow, I was bound to write a novel. It seems vain to ask why. Men are born with various manias. From my earliest childhood, it was mine to make a plaything of imaginary series of events, and as soon as I was able to write, I became a good friend to the papermakers. Reams upon reams must have gone to the making of Rathillet, The Pentland Rising, footnote, ne pas confondre, not the slim green pamphlet with the imprint of Andrew Elliot, for which, as I see with amazement from the book lists, the gentlemen of England are willing to pay fancy prices, but its predecessor, a bulky historical romance without a spark of merit, and now deleted from the world. End of footnote. The King's Pardon, otherwise Park Whitehead, Edward Davon, A Country Dance, and A Vendetta in the West. And it is consolatory to remember that these reams are now all ashes, and have been received again into the soil. I have named but a few of my ill-fated efforts, only such indeed as came to a fair bulk ere they were desisted from. And even so they cover a long vista of years. Rathillet was attempted before 15, The Vendetta at 29, and the succession of defeats lasted unbroken till I was 31. By that time I had written little books and little essays and short stories, and had got patted on the back and paid for them, though not enough to live upon. I had quite a reputation. I was the successful man. I passed my days in toil, the futility of which would sometimes make my cheek to burn. That I should spend a man's energy upon this business, and yet could not earn a livelihood. And still there shone ahead of me an unattained ideal. Although I had attempted the thing with vigour not less than 10 or 12 times, I had not yet written a novel. All my pretty ones had gone for a little, and then stopped inexorably like a schoolboy's watch. I might be compared to a cricketer of many years' standing who should never have made a run. Anybody can write a short story, a bad one, I mean, who has industry and paper and time enough, but not everyone may hope to write even a bad novel. It is the length that kills. The accepted novelist may take his novel up and put it down, spend days upon it in vain, and write not any more than he makes haste to blot. Not so the beginner. Human nature has certain rights. Instinct, the instinct of self-preservation, forbids that any man, cheered and supported by the consciousness of no previous victory, should endure the miseries of unsuccessful literary toil beyond a period to be measured in weeks. There must be something for hope to feed upon. The beginner must have a slant of wind, a lucky vein must be running, he must be in one of those hours when the words come and the phrases balance of themselves, even to begin. And having begun, what a dread looking forward is that until the book shall be accomplished. For so long a time the slant is to continue unchanged, the vein to keep running, for so long a time you must keep at command the same quality of style. For so long a time your puppets are to be always vital, always consistent, always vigorous.
I remember I used to look in those days upon every three-volume novel with a sort of veneration, as a feat, not possibly of literature, but at least of physical and moral endurance and the courage of Ajax. In the fated year, I came to live with my father and mother at Kinnaird, above Pitlochry. Then I walked on the red moors and by the side of the Golden Burn. The rude, pure air of our mountains inspirited, if it did not inspire us, and my wife and I projected a joint volume of logic stories, for which she wrote The Shadow on the Bed, and I turned out Thrawn Janet and a first draft of The Merry Men. I love my native air, but it does not love me, and the end of this delightful period was a cold, a fly blister, and a migration by Strathairdle and Glenshee to the Castleton of Braemar. There it blew a good deal and rained in a proportion. My native air was more unkind than man's ingratitude, and I must consent to pass a good deal of my time between four walls in a house lugubriously known as the late Miss MacGregor's cottage. And now admire the finger of predestination. There was a schoolboy in the late Miss MacGregor's cottage, home from the holidays, and much in want of something craggy to break his mind upon. He had no thought of literature. It was the art of Raphael that received his fleeting suffrages, and with the aid of pen and ink and a shilling box of watercolours, he had soon turned one of the rooms into a picture gallery. My more immediate duty towards the gallery was to be showman, but I would sometimes unbend a little, join the artist, so to speak, at the easel, and pass the afternoon with him in a generous emulation, making coloured drawings. On one of these occasions, I made the map of an island. It was elaborately and, I thought, beautifully coloured. The shape of it took my fancy beyond expression. It contained harbours that pleased me like sonnets, and with the unconsciousness of the predestined, I ticketed my performance Treasure Island. I am told there are people who do not care for maps and find it hard to believe. The names, the shapes of the woodlands, the courses of the roads and rivers, the prehistoric footsteps of man still distinctly traceable up hill and down dale, the mills and the ruins, the ponds and the ferries, perhaps the standing stone or the druidic circle on the heath. Here is an inexhaustible fund of interest for any man with eyes to see, or tuppence worth of imagination to understand with. No child but must remember laying his head in the grass, staring into the infinitesimal forest, and seeing it grow populous with fairy armies. Somewhat in this way, as I paused upon my map of Treasure Island, the future character of the book began to appear there visibly among imaginary woods, and their brown faces and bright weapons peeped out upon me from unexpected quarters as they passed to and fro, fighting and hunting treasure on these few square inches of a flat projection. The next thing I knew, I had some papers before me and was writing out a list of chapters. How often have I done so, and the thing gone no further? But there seemed elements of success about this enterprise. It was to be a story for boys, no need of psychology or fine writing, and I had a boy at hand to be a touchstone. Women were excluded. I was unable to handle a brig, which the Hispaniola should have been, but I thought I could make shift to sail her as a schooner without public shame. And then I had an idea for John Silver, from which I promised myself funds of entertainment.
to take an admired friend of mine, whom the reader very likely knows and admires as much as I do, to deprive him of all his finer qualities and higher graces of temperament, to leave him with nothing but his strength, his courage, his quickness, and his magnificent geniality, and to try to express these in terms of the culture of a raw tarpaulin. Such psychical surgery is, I think, a common way of making character. Perhaps it is indeed the only way. We can put in the quaint figure that spoke 100 words with us yesterday by the wayside, but do we know him? Our friend, with his infinite variety and flexibility, we know, but can we put him in? Upon the first, we must engraft secondary and imaginary qualities, possibly all wrong. From the second, knife in hand, we must cut away and deduct the needless arborescence of his nature, but the trunk and the few branches that remain we may at least be fairly sure of. On a chill September morning, by the cheek of a brisk fire and the rain drumming on the window, I began The Sea Cook, for that was the original title. I have begun and finished a number of other books, but I cannot remember to have sat down to one of them with more complacency. It is not to be wondered at, for stolen waters are proverbially sweet. I am now upon a painful chapter. No doubt the parrot once belonged to Robinson Crusoe. No doubt the skeleton is conveyed from Poe. I think little of these. They are trifles and details, and no man can hope to have a monopoly of skeletons or make a corner in talking birds. The stockade, I am told, is from Masterman Ready. It may be, I care not a jot. These useful writers had fulfilled the poet's saying. Departing, they had left behind them footprints on the sands of time. Footprints which perhaps another, and I was the other. It is my debt to Washington Irving that exercises my conscience, and justly so, for I believe plagiarism was rarely carried farther. I chanced to pick up the Tales of a Traveller some years ago, with a view to an anthology of prose narrative, and the book flew up and struck me. Billy Bones, his chest, the company in the parlour, the whole inner spirit, and a good deal of the material detail of my first chapters, all were there. All were the property of Washington Irving. But I had no guess of it then, as I sat writing by the fireside in what seemed the spring tides of a somewhat pedestrian inspiration, nor yet day by day after lunch, as I read aloud my morning's work to the family. It seemed to me original as sin. It seemed to belong to me like my right eye. I had counted on one boy. I found I had two in my audience. My father caught fire at once, with all the romance and childishness of his original nature. His own stories, that every night of his life he put himself to sleep with, dealt perpetually with ships, roadside inns, robbers, old sailors, and commercial travellers before the era of steam. He never finished one of these romances, the lucky man did not require to, but in Treasure Island he recognised something kindred to his own imagination. It was his kind of picturesque, and he not only heard with delight the daily chapter, but set himself acting to collaborate. When the time came for Billy Bones's chest to be ransacked,
he must have passed the better part of a day preparing on the back of a legal envelope an inventory of its contents, which I exactly followed. And the name of Flint's old ship, the Walrus, was given at his particular request. And now, who should come dropping in, ex machina, but Dr. Japp, like the disguised prince who is to bring down the curtain upon peace and happiness in the last act. For he carried in his pocket not a horn or a talisman, but a publisher, had, in fact, been charged by my old friend Mr. Henderson to unearth new writers for young folks. Even the ruthlessness of a united family recoiled before the extreme measure of inflicting on our guest the mutilated members of the Sea Cook. At the same time, we would by no means stop our readings, and accordingly the tale was begun again at the beginning and solemnly re-delivered for the benefit of Dr. Japp. From that moment on, I have thought highly of his critical faculty, for when he left us, he carried away the manuscript in his portmanteau. Here, then, was everything to keep me up: sympathy, help, and now a positive engagement. I had chosen, besides, a very easy style. Compare it with the almost contemporary Merry Men. One reader may prefer the one style, one the other. 'Tis an affair of character, perhaps of mood. But no expert can fail to see that the one is much more difficult and the other much easier to maintain. It seems as though a full-grown, experienced man of letters might engage to turn out Treasure Island at so many pages a day and keep his pipe alight. But alas, this was not my case. 15 days I stuck to it and turned out 15 chapters, and then, in the early paragraphs of the 16th, ignominiously lost hold. My mouth was empty. There was not one word of Treasure Island in my bosom, and here were the proofs of the beginning already waiting me at the hand and spear. Then I corrected them, living for the most part alone, walking on the heath at Weybridge in dewy autumn mornings, a good deal pleased with what I had done, and more appalled than I can depict to you in words at what remained for me to do. I was 31. I was the head of a family. I had lost my health. I had never yet paid my way, never yet made £200 a year. My father had quite recently bought back and cancelled a book that was judged a failure. Was this to be another and last fiasco? I was indeed very close on despair, but I shut my mouth hard, and during the journey to Davos, where I was to pass the winter, had the resolution to think of other things and bury myself in the novels of Monsieur de Boisgobey. Arrived at my destination, down I sat one morning to the unfinished tale. And behold, it flowed from me like small talk. And in a second tide of delighted industry, and again at a rate of a chapter a day, I finished Treasure Island. It had to be transcribed almost exactly. My wife was ill, the schoolboy remained alone of the faithful, and John Addington Symonds, to whom I timidly mentioned what I was engaged on, looked on me askance. He was at that time very eager I should write on the characters of Theophrastus. So far out may be the judgments of the wisest men. But Symonds, to be sure, was scarce the confidant to go for sympathy on a boy's story. He was large-minded, a full man, if there was one. But the very name of my enterprise would suggest to him only capitulations of sincerity and solecisms of style.
Well, he was not far wrong. Treasure Island, it was Mr. Henderson who deleted the first title, The Sea Cook, appeared duly in the story paper, where it figured in the ignoble midst without woodcuts, and attracted not the least attention. I did not care. I liked the tale myself, for much the same reason as my father liked the beginning. It was my kind of picturesque. I was not a little proud of John Silver also, and to this day rather admire that smooth and formidable adventurer. What was infinitely more exhilarating, I had passed a landmark. I had finished a tale, and written the end upon my manuscript, as I had not done since the Pentland Rising, when I was a boy of 16, not yet at college. In truth, it was so by a set of lucky accidents. Had not Dr. Japp come on his visit, had not the tale flowed from me with singular ease, it must have been laid aside like its predecessors, and found a circuitous and unlamented way to the fire. Purists may suggest it would have been better so. I am not of that mind. The tale seems to have given much pleasure, and it brought, or was the means of bringing, fire and food and wine to a deserving family in which I took an interest. I need scarcely say I mean my own. But the adventures of Treasure Island are not yet quite at an end. I had written it up to the map. The map was the chief part of my plot. For instance, I had called an islet Skeleton Island, not knowing what I meant, seeking only for the immediate picturesque, and it was to justify this name that I broke into the gallery of Mr. Poe and stole Flint's pointer. And in the same way, it was because I had made two harbours that the Hispaniola was sent on her wanderings with Israel Hands. The time came when it was decided to republish, and I sent in my manuscript and the map along with it to Messrs. Castle. The proofs came, they were corrected, but I heard nothing of the map. I wrote and asked, was told it had never been received, and sat aghast. It is one thing to draw a map at random, set a scale in one corner of it at a venture, and write up a story to the measurements. It is quite another to have to examine a whole book, make an inventory of all the allusions contained in it, and with a pair of compasses painfully design a map to suit the data. I did it, and the map was drawn again in my father's office, with embellishments of blowing whales and sailing ships. And my father himself brought into service a knack he had of various writing, and elaborately forged the signature of Captain Flint and the sailing directions of Billy Bones. But somehow it was never Treasure Island to me. I have said the map was the most of the plot. I might almost say it was the whole. A few reminiscences of Poe, Defoe, and Washington Irving, a copy of Johnson's Buccaneers, the name of the dead man's chest from Kingsley's At Last, some recollections of canoeing on the high seas, and the map itself, with its infinite, eloquent suggestion, made up the whole of my materials. It is, perhaps, not often that a map figures so largely in a tale, yet it is always important. The author must know his countryside, whether real or imaginary, like his hand, the distances, the points of the compass, the place of the sun's rising, the behaviour of the moon, should all be beyond cavil. And how troublesome the moon is! I have come to grief over the moon in Prince Otto, and so soon as that was pointed out to me, adopted a precaution which I recommend to other men. I never write now without an almanac.
with an almanac and the map of the country and the plan of every house, either actually plotted on paper or already and immediately apprehended in the mind, a man may hope to avoid some of the grossest possible blunders. With the map before him, he will scarce allow the sun to set in the east, as it does in the antiquary. With the almanac at hand, he will scarce allow two horsemen, journeying on the most urgent affair, to employ 6 days from 3 of the Monday morning till late in the Saturday night, upon a journey of, say, 90 or 100 miles, and before the week is out, and still on the same nags, to cover 50 in one day, as may be read at length in the inimitable novel of Rob Roy. And it is certainly well, though far from necessary, to avoid such croppers. But it is my contention, my superstition, if you like, that who is faithful to his map, and consults it, and draws from it his inspiration daily and hourly, gains positive support, and not mere negative immunity from accident. The tale has a root there. It grows in that soil, has a root there. It grows in that soil. It has a spine of its own behind the words.

You have just heard Scottish writer Robert Louis Stevenson talking about writing his first book, Treasure Island. The voice was that of a modern reader. Now, Treasure Island, in the Orson Welles version.

0: Good evening. This is Orson Welles speaking. Once there was a small boy who asked his stepfather, who had written a number of books, please to write something interesting. The stepfather, seeing his point, immediately contributed a serial to something called Young Folks, a periodical circulated among that section of the English nation known as Tiny Tots, who were very prevalent in the 80s. The name of the serial was The Sea Cook by Captain George North. And if the Tiny Tots didn't think it was interesting, they should have been boiled in oil. The story was begun, the stepfather says, on a chill September morning by the cheek of a brisk fire and the rain drumming on the window. The small boy himself helped a lot, even though Captain North got the credit. And so did a third and equally incurable small boy, the author's father. They drew a map first, a chart of an island showing very queer and wonderful attractions. Spyglass Shoulder, for example, and Skeleton Island, and the North Cache with the Bar Silver. And then on that chill September morning by that brisk fire of theirs, the three plotters buried their plunder, doubloons and louis d'or, gold and silver and rich jewels, and pieces of eight. That's why the story was finally called Treasure Island. The small boy, of course, should have been decorated. It's a better world because he asked for something interesting. Then he was lucky. There are millions and millions of small boys, but only one of us had Robert Louis Stevenson for a stepfather.
1: The Mercury Theater presents Treasure Island by Robert Louis Stevenson, with Orson Welles as Jim Hawkins, who tells the story of Treasure Island.

0: Squire Trelawney, Dr. Livesey, and the rest of the gentlemen having asked me to write down the whole particulars about Treasure Island from the beginning to the end, keeping nothing back but the bearings of the island, and that only because there is treasure not yet lifted, I take up my pen in the year of grace 1783 and go back to that time 19 years ago when my father kept the Admiral Benbow Inn and the brown old seaman with the saber cut first took up his lodging under our roof. I was 14, but I remember him as if it were yesterday.
1: 15 men on a dead man's chest. Yo ho ho and a bottle.
2: Jim!
0: Mother called to me from upstairs.
2: Jim!
3: Yes, Mother?
2: Jim, there's a man coming up the road. Go out and see what he wants.
1: Yo ho ho.
0: He came plodding to the inn door, his sea chest following behind him on the hand barrow. A tall, strong, heavy, nut-brown man, his tarry pigtail falling over the shoulder of his soiled blue coat, his hands ragged and scarred with black broken nails, and the saber cut across one cheek, a dirty, livid white, singing that old sea song that he sang so often afterwards.
4: Hey there!
3: Yes, sir?
4: Now then, boy, what do you call this place?
3: The Admiral Benbow.

0: Spencer.
1: Admiral Benbow, eh? Nice, lonely-looking, pleasant-situated grog shop. Folks don't come here much, do they, boy? Not much company?
0: No, sir. More's pity.
1: No? Well, then it's the berth for me. I'm a plain man, rum and bacon, eggs, all I want, and that head up there for to watch ships off. Never mind to stay here a bit. Here you, matey, you were the wheelbarrow. Bring up alongside, help up my chest. You too, boy, it's heavy.
0: Yes, sir.
1: Call me Captain, boy. Captain.
0: Yes, Captain.
1: And just one thing more.
0: Yes, Captain.
1: You ain't seen him, have you?
0: No, sir. Who do you mean?
1: Along the road, maybe. You might have seen him somewhere, as you can't tell. Let me know if you do, boy. A seafaring man.
0: Yes, sir.
1: With one leg.
0: Yes, sir.
1: Captain?
0: Yes, Captain.
1: Bring me a noggin of rum, boy.
2: And so he came to live under our roof. We never knew his name. We called him the Captain. He was a very silent man by custom. All day he hung around the cove or upon the cliffs with a brass telescope, staring out to sea. And every day when he came back from his stroll, he would ask me the same question.
1: Jim?
0: Yes, Captain?
1: Any seafaring men go by today along the road?
0: No, Captain.
1: And Jim?
0: Yes, sir.
1: You're a good boy, Jim. You wouldn't lie to me ever, would you, Jim?
0: No, sir.
1: You haven't seen him, have you, Jim? Jim, there's a silver fopery for you on the first of every month. If you'll keep your weather eye open for a seafaring man with one leg. You let me know the moment you see him, won't you, Jim? A seafaring man with one leg.
2: How that personage haunted my dreams. On stormy nights when the wind shook the four corners of the house and the surf roared along the cove and up the cliffs, I could see him in a thousand forms. Now the leg would be cut off at the knee, now at the hip. Now he was a monstrous kind of a creature who had never had but one leg, and that in the middle of his body.
1: You'll keep your weather eye open, won't you, Jim? For a seafaring man with one leg. A seafaring man with one leg.
2: Months went by, and the captain bade fair to ruin us, for he kept on, week after week, month after month.
3: And never a penny of money, Jim. Not a penny has he paid us since the day he came here. And me a poor widow woman.
0: Mother, why don't you ask him for some?
3: Well, I'll tell you the truth, Jim. I'm afraid to ask him. I'm afraid of the man. Now, if your father was alive...
2: In all that time, none of us ever saw him open the great sea chest that was in his room. There were nights when he took a deal more rum and water than his head could carry. Often I heard the house shaking and all the neighbors joining in for dear life.
1: Quiet, amidship! Quiet!
2: And he would force them all to listen to his stories. Dreadful stories they were, about hanging and walking the plank and storms at sea and the dry tortugas and wild deeds and places on the Spanish Main. By his own account, he must have lived his life among some of the wickedest men that God ever allowed upon the sea. The captain had been living with us almost a year when there occurred the first of the mysterious events that rid us at last of his presence. It was one January morning, very early, a pinching, frosty morning. The captain had risen earlier than usual and set off down the beach with his telescope under his arm. My mother was upstairs and I was laying the breakfast table against the captain's return when the parlor door opened and a stranger stepped in.
4: Sonny, come here, Sonny. Is this table for my mate, Bill?
0: I don't know your mate, Bill. I'm laying this for a man who stays in the house. We call him the captain.
4: Ah, well, my mate Bill would be called the captain as like as not. Nah, we'll put it for argument, like, that your captain has a cut on one cheek. And we'll put it, if you like, that cheek's the right one, eh? Well, God save me, there he is now. There's my mate Bill. That's him with a spyglass under his arm. bless his old heart, to be sure. You and me will just get back behind the door, Sonny, and we'll give Bill a little surprise, we will. Bless his old heart, I says again.
1: Dead man or a dead man's head. You.
4: Hello, Bill. Oh, Bill, you knows me. You knows an old shipmate, Bill, surely.
1: Black dog.
4: Black dog as ever was. Bill, we've seen a sight of times as two.
1: So you run me down. Here I am. Well, speak up. What is it?
4: That's you, Bill. You're in the right of it, Billy. I'll have a glass of rum from this dear child here, as I've took such a liking to. And we'll sit down, if you please, and talk square like old shipmates. Sit down, Bill. And you, Sonny, get out.
0: Yes, sir.
4: And none of your keels on me, do you hear?
2: For a while, I could hear nothing but a low gabbing. Suddenly, the voices began to grow higher.
1: No, no, no, no, and an end of it! If it comes to swinging, swing all, say aye!
2: I saw Black Dog, streaming blood, run off down the road. Presently, the captain returned. Alone.
1: Jim. Jim. Get me some rum.
0: Captain, are you hurt?
1: I must get away from here. Get away, that's what. I must get away from here.
5: What's happened, Jim? What's happened?
0: It's the captain, Mother.
5: The captain?
3: Oh, dear, deary me, what a disgrace. I've been afraid of something like this ever since he came into the house with that old chest of his.
2: I got the rum and tried to put it down his throat, but his teeth were tightly shut and his jaws as strong as iron. An hour later, our friend Dr. Livesey came.
3: Doctor, what shall we do?
0: Where is he wounded, Doctor?
6: Wounded? A fiddlestick's head. No more wounded than you or I. The man's had a stroke.
1: Where's Black Dog?
6: Black Dog? There is no Black Dog except what you have on your own back. You've been drinking rum, man, and you've had a stroke. Now, listen to me. One glass of rum a day won't kill you. But if you take one, you'll take another and another, and then you'll die. Die and go to your own place like the man in the Bible, and the world will be rid of a very dirty scoundrel. Do you understand that? The name of rum for you is death.
2: About noon the next day, I stopped at the captain's door with some medicines.
1: Who is it?
0: It's me, Jim.
1: Come in, Jim. Come in.
2: He was lying very much as we had left him.
1: Jim, you're the only one here that's worth anything. You know I've always been good to you. Never a month but a given you silver fopony for yourself. And now you see, mate, I'm pretty low and deserted by all. And Jim, you bring me one noggin of rum, won't you, matey?
0: But the doctor...
1: Doctors is all swabs! If I don't have a drain of rum, Jim, I'll have the horrors. I've seen some of them already. I've seen old Flint in the corner there behind you, plain as print. I've seen him. Matey, did that doctor say how long I was to lie here in this old berth?
0: Why, a week at least.
1: Thunder, a week? I can't do it. They'll have the black spot on me, but then the lubbers is going about to get the wind of me this blessed moment. Lovers as couldn't keep what they got, and what a nail, what's another's. It's in my old sea chest, Jim, the thing they're after. They'll tip me the black spot, I know it. I was first mate, I was. Old Flint's first mate. And I'm the only one as knows the place he buried it. He gave it me at Savannah when he lay a-dying.
0: What's the black spot, Captain?
1: A summons from old Flint's crew. A summons. And them as gets it, Jim, is lucky when they're dead.
2: So, a week went by. And then, about 3 o'clock of a bitter, foggy, frosty afternoon, I saw someone drawing slowly near along the road. He was plainly blind, for he tapped before him with a stick and wore a great green shade over his eyes and nose. And he was hunched as if with age or weakness, and wore a huge old tattered sea cloak with a hood.
7: My Christian friends, take pity on a poor blind mariner that has lost the precious sight of his eyes in the gracious defense of his native country, England, and God bless King George. Where or in what part of this country may now be?
0: You're at the Admiral Benbow Inn, sailor. Black Hill Cove.
7: I hear a voice, a young voice. It's here I miss me deadlights. Will you give me your hand, me kind young friend, and lead me into the captain?
2: I held out my hand, and the horrible, soft-spoken, eyeless creature gripped it in a moment like a vice.
7: Oh, boy. Take me into the captain.
0: Sir, upon my word, I dare not.
7: You heard me. Take me in straight. Ooh. Will you take me into the captain?
0: Yes, sir.
7: Good. And when I'm in view, say to him, he's a friend for you, Bill Bones. If you don't, I'll twist your arm right out of your body. Do you hear?
0: Yes, sir.
7: Stash your patter, blast you. Now, forward, man.

0: Here's a friend for you, Bill Bones.
1: Now, Bill, sit where you are. Business is business. Hold out your left hand, Bill. 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Here's a little bit of paper for you, Bill Bones. Now that's done, I'll be going. 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

0: Jim?
1: Yes, Captain?
0: What time is it, Jim?
1: 10 o'clock.
0: 10 o'clock. 10 o'clock. 6 hours. We'll daddle them yet, you and Black Dog and Long John Silver. The whole crew of them will...
1: Captain. Captain. Captain. Captain.
2: The captain was dead. And there we were. My mother and I, a woman and a boy of 14, alone at night in the house with the dead captain's body on the parlor floor.
3: He owes us money, he does. A whole year, never a penny from him. And me, a poor widow.
1: But, Mother, if Black Dog comes back or the blind man...
3: Oh, Black Dog fiddlesticks. There's something in that old chest of his upstairs that's rightfully mine. And we'll have that chest open if we die for it.
1: Mother.
3: Close the shutters, Jim. We don't want anybody watching us from the outside. We have to get the key on him.
1: Look, Mother. Look.
2: On the floor, close to the dead man's hand, there was a little round of paper blackened on one side.
1: The black spot.
2: I took it up and found...
1: You have till 10 tonight. 6 hours.
3: Now, Jim, find that key.
2: I felt in his pockets, one after another.
3: Perhaps it's round his neck. Tear open his shirt.
2: There, sure enough, hanging to a bit of tarry string, we found the key. Then my mother got a candle in the bar, and holding each other's hands, we went upstairs to his room.
3: Give me the key, Jim. Now then... Nothing in here. Not a thing of value, not a penny.
1: Mother, look.
2: There, before us, lay the last things in the chest. A bundle tied up in oilcloths, looking like papers, and a canvas bag that gave forth at a touch the jingle of gold.
3: You see, Jim, I knew we'd find it. But I'll show these rogues that I'm an honest woman. I'll have me do, and not a farthing over. Here, Jim, hold this bag.
2: The coins were of all countries and sizes. Doubloons and louis d'or and guineas and pieces of eight.
1: Mother.
3: What is it, Jim?
1: Mother, listen.

0: Come, Mother. Mother, take the hole and let's be gone.
1: No, I'll have me do, Jim, and no more.
0: But, Mother, you heard him. That was the blind man.
1: I know what I'm doing. I know me right.
0: But, Mother, you don't know.
1: Oh, dear. I'll take what I have.
0: And I'll take this. These papers. Quick, Mother, quick. Take my hand.
2: Next moment, we had opened the door and we were in full retreat toward the village.
1: Look, Jim. Over the hill. There they come.
0: Run, Mother, run.
1: Jim. Jim, I'm going to faint. Oh, Jim, take the money and go on.
0: Mother. Oh. Mother.
2: She had fainted. I managed somehow to drag her down the bank into the shadow of the ditch. A moment later, the house was surrounded.
3: Bones! Bones! Bill Bones! Will you answer me? Down with the door then! In! And your lovers loot the house and find it!
4: Filthy! Fight you! Bill's dead!
3: Search him, you shirking lovers! And the rest of your lot and get the chest!
2: It was a good thing my mother had fainted. She would have had to watch with me while our poor house was pulled apart and smashed. Whatever it was they were after, they did not find it.
3: Well, is it there?
5: The money's there!
1: Jim, Jim, what is it, Jim? What are they after?
0: The map, Mother. Flint's map.
4: Hey, you! That's the signal! Get him,
3: Miller! Hold on, you sneaks! It's in the house! You know it is! Shiver me soul if I had me eyes!
4: The signal,
3: Pew!
4: The signal!
3: You dogs! You had your hand on hundreds, on thousands! Are you giving up now? And I have to lose my chance for you! I have to be a poor, crawling beggar spending for rum when I'd be rolling in a coach. If you had the pluck of a weevil in a sea biscuit among the...
5: That's the last thing I ever...
3: Dirk! Dirk! Black dog! Johnny! Dirk! You won't live all pure, mate. Not all pure. Johnny! Black dog! Don't live all pure, mate. Not all pure. Help me up, blind up, I see. Help me, Dirk!
2: When they picked him up where he lay in the road on his side, Pew was stone dead. The horsemen, as it turned out, were revenue officers. They took my mother to a neighbor's house.
6: So, Hawkins, they got the money, you say? Well, what in fortune were they after? More money, I suppose?
0: No, Sergeant. Not money, I think. In fact, sir, I believe I have the thing in my breast pocket. And to tell you the truth, I should like to put it in safety.
6: To be sure, boy. Quite right. I'll take it.
0: I thought perhaps Dr. Livesey...
6: Dr. Livesey? Perfectly right. Perfectly right. A gentleman and a magistrate. Dogger!
7: Yes, sir.
6: You have a good horse. Take this lad up behind you.
7: Yes, sir.
2: We rode hard all the way till we came to Dr. Livesey's door.
8: Dr. Livesey, the doctor's supping tonight at the Squire's.
6: The Squire's? So there we go, boys!
2: We'd arrived at the Squire's. He rose to meet us, very stately and condescending.
9: Come in, gentlemen.
0: Good evening, Squire. Good evening, Dr. Livesey.
10: Good evening to you, friend Jim. What good wind brings you here?
2: Then I stood up, straight and stiff, and told my story.
10: You've heard of this Captain Flint, I suppose, Squire?
9: Heard of him? Heard of him, you say? He was the bloodthirstiest buccaneer that sailed. Blackbeard was a child to Flint. The Spaniards were so prodigiously afraid of him, sir, that I tell you, I was sometimes proud he was an Englishman.
10: What interests me is, had he money?
9: Money? What were those villains after but money?
10: Well, that we shall soon know. What I want to know is this. Suppose we have here some clue to where Flint buried his treasure. Will that treasure amount to much?
9: Amount, sir? It will amount to this. If we have the clue you talk about, I fit out a ship in Bristol Dock and take you and Hawkins here along. And I'll have that treasure if I search a year.
10: Very well. Now, if Jim is agreeable, we'll open the packet. Ah, a map. Map of an island. with latitude and longitude and writing. A tall tree, spyglass shoulder, bearing a point to the north of northeast. Skeleton Island, southeast by east, 10 feet. The bar silver is in the north cab.
9: Livesey, you give up this wretched practice at once. Tomorrow, I start for Bristol. In 3 weeks' time, 3 weeks, 2 weeks, 10 days, we'll have the best ship, sir, and the choicest crew in England. Hawkins shall come as cabin boy. You, Livesey, as ship's doctor. I am admiral.
10: I'll go with you, Squire. So will Jim, and be a credit to the undertaking. There is only one man I'm afraid of.
9: Who's that? Name the dog, sir.
10: You, sir, for you cannot hold your tongue.

0: In a few moments, we shall be bound for Treasure Island with Dr. Livesey, Squire Trelawney, and Jim Hawkins. We pause now for station identification. This is the Columbia Broadcasting System. Tonight, the Columbia Network is bringing you Orson Welles and the Mercury Theater on the air in Robert Louis Stevenson's Treasure Island. As Jim Hawkins was telling us, we are eager to leave the Benbow Inn behind and set out for the docks in Bristol.
1: It was longer than the Squire imagined ere we were ready for the sea. Weeks passed on. Then, one fine day, there came a letter from the Squire, from Bristol.
2: Dear Livesey, the ship is bought and fitted. She lies at anchor ready for sea. It was the crew that delayed me, till the most remarkable stroke of fortune brought me the very man that I required. I was standing on the dock when by the merest accident I fell in talk with him. He had hobbled down there that morning with a parrot on his shoulder to get a smell of salt, he said. Out of pure pity, I engaged him on the spot to be ship's cook. Long John Silver, he is called, and he's lost a leg. Well, sir, I thought I had only found a cook, but it was a crew I'd discovered. Between Silver and myself, we got together in a few days a company of the toughest old sorts imaginable. I declare we could fight a frigate. Seaward ho! Hang the treasure! It's the glory of the sea that has turned my head!
1: On the 16th of April, the schooner Hispaniola set sail from Bristol Harbor. It is more than 19 years ago, but I can remember it as if it were yesterday.
3: Me and my new blue cabin boys.
1: 19 years ago.
3: Leaning over the rail, waving goodbye to my mother, and doing my best not to cry. For at the last moment, it sort of hurt to leave her, and it was the first time I had been away from home. Then, a little before noon, Captain Smollett gave an order. Soon the anchor was short up. Soon the sail began to draw, and the land and shipping to flit by on either side. The Hispaniola had begun her voyage to the Isle of Treasure.
4: Hey there, boy!
3: The second day out, I made the acquaintance of our one-legged ship's cook, Long John Silver.
4: Hey there, boy! Come in. Come on into Long John's galley.
3: To tell you the truth, at the very first mention of Long John Silver in the Squire's letter, I had taken a fear in my mind that this might be the very one-legged sailor that I had watched for all those months at the Benbow Inn. But one look at him was enough. I had seen Captain Bones and Black Dog and Blind Pew, and I knew what a buccaneer looked like. Very different from this clean and pleasant-looking sea cook.
5: Pieces of eight.
3: Are you Mr. Silver, sir?
4: Yes, me lad. Such is me name, to be sure. And you're Hawkins, eh? Nobody more welcome than yourself, me lad, in old John's galley. Sit down and hear the news. Is your first trip to sea, Hawkins?
3: Yes, sir.
4: Well, well. A lot of things you're going to learn before this here voyage is over. What do you think, Hawkins?
5: Aye.
4: Here's Captain Flint. I call my bird there, my parrot, Captain Flint. After the famous buccaneer. 200 years old she is, if she's a day. And if anybody's seen more wickedness, it must be the devil himself. She's been at Madagascar and at Malabar and Suriname and Providence and Portobello. And to look at her, you'd think she was a baby, Hawkins. But you smell powder, haven't you, Captain?
5: Stand by to go about.
4: And blood, eh, Captain?
5: Order them, midships, let them all have.
4: And pieces of eight, eh, Captain?
5: Pieces of eight.
3: The voyage was fairly prosperous. At the end of the third week, we left Madeira behind us. The ship proved to be a good ship. The crew seemed to be capable seamen. There was only one man aboard who was not satisfied, and that was the ship's master, Captain Smollett.
6: I'll speak plain. I don't like it. I don't like this cruise. I don't like the men. I don't like me officers. That's short and sweet.
3: But nobody paid much attention to him. Every man on board seemed well content. Double grog was served on the least excuse. There was duff on odd days, and always a barrel of apples standing broached in the waist for anyone to help himself that had a fancy.
6: Never knew good come of it yet. Spoil folks' lands, make devils. That's my belief. We're not home again yet.
3: But good did come of that apple barrel. It was about the last day of our outward voyage. Sometime that night, or at latest before noon of the morrow, we should sight the Treasure Island. Just after sundown, when all my work was over, I thought I should like an apple. I ran on deck. The watch was all forward, looking out for the island. I got into the apple barrel. Suddenly, I heard voices on deck.
7: Look here, Long John. How long are we going to stand off and on like a blessed bumboat? Bartender, I want to go into that cabin, I do. I want their pickles and wines in there.
4: How long? The last moment I can manage, and that's how long. How many tall ships, think you, have I seen laid aboard? And how many brisk lads drying in the sun at execution dock, and all for the same hurry and hurry and hurry? Here's a first-rate seaman, Captain Smollett. Sails the blessed ship for us.
7: We're all seamen aboard here, I think.
4: All folks will land you mean. I know the sort you are. You're never happy till you're drunk.
7: Easy all, Long John.
4: I know where this treasure is. Do I know more? Do you, says you. Here's this squire and doctor with a map and such. Well, then, I mean this squire and doctor shall find the treasure for us and help us to get it aboard by the powers. After that...
8: After that, what'll we do with them, John Seaver, after that?
4: Well, what would you think we'd do with them? Put them ashore like maroons? Or cut them down like that much pork? Duty is duty, mates. Wait. Wait is what I says. But when the time comes, why, let her rip.
9: Land ho!
4: What's that?

0: Away to the southwest of us, we saw it. Treasure Island. 10 minutes later, we were gathered in the cabin. The squire, Dr. Livesey, the captain, and myself.
1: Now, Hawkins, you have something to say. Speak up.
0: I told them the whole story of Silver's conversation.
1: Captain Smollett, you were right and I was wrong, sir. I own myself an ass and I await your orders.
2: Gentlemen, what I propose is that we don't wait for them to surprise us, but that we come to blows at our own time and when they least expect it. There must be some faithful ends left. Well, we must find out who they are.
3: Jim here can help us more than anyone. The men are not shy with him, and Jim is a noticing lad.
1: Hawkins, I put prodigious faith in you.
0: In the meantime, talk as we please, there were only 7 out of 26 on whom we knew we could rely. And of these 7, I was a boy. So that the grown men on our side were 6 to their 19. Next morning, the heat was sweltering, and the men grumbled fiercely over their work. Mutiny, it was plain, hung over us like a thundercloud. Around noon, Captain Smollett came up on deck.
4: Millet! We had an odd day. We're all tired, out of sorts. A quick turn ashore to alert nobody. So you can take the gig, and as many as please, they go ashore for the afternoon.
5: Wait a bit. Men, what's the hurry?
0: Suddenly, I had a mad notion to go ashore, too. In a jiffy, I had slipped over the side and curled up in the foresheets of the nearest boat. No one took notice of me. The crews raced for the beach. No sooner had we touched shore than I leaped out and plunged into the nearest thicket. Behind me, I could hear John Silver's voice.
5: Hey, Jim. Jim, my boy. Jim.
0: John Silver was quick at his work. 2 faithful members of the crew were murdered on the island that afternoon. Only an hour after we landed,

0: The second killing I saw with my own eyes. From where I lay hidden among the trees...
1: Mate, it's because I think gold dust of you. Gold dust.
2: John Silver, you're a mate of mine no more. If I die like a dog, I'll die in me duty. You've killed Alan, have you? Kill me, too, if you can. But I defy you.
0: He started to walk away.
1: Try this, then.
0: Long John whipped the crutch out of his armpit and sent it hurtling through the air. It struck him in the back and killed him. Then Silver brought out a whistle. I didn't wait. I ran. I ran as I never ran before.
3: Daddy McGraw!
0: I looked up the side of a hill. Far above me, I saw something leap behind the trunk of a tree. Then, the thing appeared in front of me, and running forward, threw itself on its knees before me and held out its clasped hands. Who are you?
3: I'm poor Ben Gunn, I am. I haven't spoke with Christian these 3 years.
0: 3 years? Were you shipwrecked?
3: No, mate marooned. 3 years lived on goats since then and berries and oysters. Mate, my heart is sore for Christian diet. You mightn't happen to have a piece of cheese about you now, matey. No? Well, many a night I've dreamed of cheese toasted, mostly. Woke up again, and here I were. What do you call yourself, mate?
0: Jim.
3: Jim. Well, Jim, you wouldn't think I was rich to look at me, would you, Jim?
0: Why, no, not in particular.
3: Ah, well, but I am rich. I'm rich, Jim. Powerful rich. Oh, Jim, you'll bless your stars, you will. You were the first that found me.
0: Suddenly his eye fell on the Hispaniola lying far below us. Between it and the land was the jolly boat with 5 men moving toward shore. But I could not tell if they were our men or the mutineers.
3: Jim, tell me true. That ain't Flint's ship.
0: It's not Flint's ship, and Flint is dead. But there are some of Flint's hands aboard. Worse luck for the rest of us.
3: Not a man with one leg.
0: Silver?
3: If you were sent by Long John... I'm as good as pork, I know it. I was in Flint's ship with John Silver when old Flint buried the treasure. He and six strong seamen. They was ashore nigh on a week. And then one day here come Flint by himself in a little boat. And the 6 all dead and buried along with the treasure. How he done it, not a man of us could make out.
0: I told him the purpose of our voyage and the predicament in which we now found ourselves.
3: That Long John, he's a bad one, and you're all in a clove hitch, ain't you? Well, you just put your trust in Ben Gunn. Ben Gunn's the man to help you. You tell that to your squire, Jim. Ben Gunn's the man. That's what you say. And Ben Gunn says you has ideas of his own. Hey, look at that.
0: Far below us, we saw a Union Jack fluttering in the air above the woods.
3: There's your friend, sure enough.
0: More likely it's the mutineer.
3: No, mate, Silver'd fly the Jolly Roger. That's your friend, sure enough, ashore in the old stockade made years and years ago by Flint. What's that?
0: That's the ship's cannon. They're shooting at the stockade. Come on.
3: Wait a minute, Jim, wait. Ben Gunn is sly. Rum wouldn't bring me down there. But remember, Jim, Ben Gunn's the man to help you. And when Ben Gunn is wanted, you knows where to find him. Just where you found him today.
0: I started to run towards the
3: street. Hey, Jim! Jim!
0: Yes, sir?
3: You won't forget that piece of cheese, will you, mate?
0: Don't shoot, it's me.
4: Who's me?
0: Me, Jim. Jim Hawkins.
5: It's Jim. Come on, Jim.
0: A moment later, I was over the stockade among my friends. And soon afterwards, the firing ceased. The mutineers were saving their powder. The stockade was a good place, 6 feet high. We could have held it against a regiment. I told Dr. Livesey and the squire about Ben Gunn.
6: Hey, flag of truce.
7: Who's that?
2: It's Silver.
7: Keep indoors, men. 10-1, this is a trick. Who goes? Stand or we fire.
6: Captain Silver, sir, come to my terms.
8: Captain Silver, fire, you black-hearted scoundrel.
7: Silence, sir. Silence. If you wish to talk to me, you can come, and that's all. If there's any treachery, it'll be on your side, and the Lord help you.
6: That's enough, Captain.
4: A word from you's enough. I know a gentleman. You may play to that.
2: You'd better sit down.
4: You ain't going to let me inside, Captain? A main cold morning, to be sure, sir. Sit outside on the sand. Oh, there, Jim. The top of the morning to you, Jim. Well, there you all are together like a happy family, in a manner of speaking.
2: If you have anything to say, my man, better say it.
4: Right you were, Captain Smollett. Duty is duty, to be sure. Well, here it is. We want that treasure. We'll have it. That's our point. You just as soon save your lives, I reckon, and it's yours. You have a chart, haven't you?
2: That says maybe.
4: Oh, well, you have. I know that. What I mean is, we want your chart. You give us the chart to get the treasure by, and I'll give you my affidavit upon my word of honor to clap you somewheres safe ashore.
2: Is that all you have to say?
4: Every last word, by thunder. Refuse that, and you've seen the last of me, but musket for Laugh. Go on, laugh, by thunder. Laugh. Before an hour's out, you laugh on the other side. And then the die'll be the lucky ones.
0: Later, nothing remained of the attacking party but the five who had fallen, four on the inside and one on the outside of the palisade. The mutineers did not come back that night. They had got their rations, as the captain put it. The next day was stifling hot. After dinner, Dr. Livesey sent for me.
9: Jim, was it cheese you said Ben Gunn had a fancy for?
0: Yes, sir, cheese.
9: Well, Jim, just see the good that comes of being dainty in your food. You've seen my snuff box, haven't you? And you never saw me take snuff. The reason being that in my snuff box I carry a piece of Parmesan cheese. A cheese made in Italy, very nutritious. Well, that's for Ben Gunn. Oh, goodbye, my lad.
0: Then he took off his hat, put the chart in his pocket, and set off briskly through the trees. That afternoon, the blockhouse being stifling hot, and so much blood about me and so many poor dead bodies lying around, a new idea came into my head. This was to swim out under cover of the night, cut the Hispaniola adrift, and let her go ashore where she fancied. The mutineers, after their repulse of the morning, had nothing nearer their hearts than to up anchor and away to sea. This, I thought, would be a fine thing to prevent. It was evening when I reached the east coast of the island. I could see the Hispaniola lying at anchor offshore. And there was the Jolly Roger, the black flag of piracy, flying from her peak. As the last rays of daylight dwindled and disappeared, absolute darkness settled down on Treasure Island. The next night, I was back on land. I was proud of myself, and with good reason. I had grounded the Hispaniola, beached her up tidily in the North Inlet, with no harm done, safe from the mutineers. I had no trouble finding the stockade. Coming in from the shore, keeping close in shadow where the darkness was thickest, I crept toward the blockhouse.
10: Pieces of eight!
4: Well, shiver my timbers. Jim Hawkins, dropped in like, eh? Quite a pleasant surprise for poor old John. Well, I've always liked you. I have, Jim, for a lad of spirit and the picture of my own self when I was young and handsome. I always wanted you to join my camp, and now my cock you got to. You can't go back to your own lot.
0: Where are they?
4: Now, where do you think, my son?
0: Have you killed them?
4: What do you think?
0: Well, I'm not such a fool, but I know pretty well what I have to look for. But here's a thing or two I have to tell you. And the first is this. Here you are in a bad way. Ship lost, treasure lost, men lost. And if you want to know who did it, it was I. I was in the apple barrel the night we sighted land. And I heard you, John, and you, Dick Johnson, and told every word you said before the hour was out. I no more fear you than I fear a fly.
10: Oh, but what did that in here go, you sneaking son of a scrub?
11: And so would I.
10: Master!
4: Who are you, Tom Morgan? Maybe you thought you was captain's here, perhaps.
11: Tom's and I killed the boy.
4: Did any of you gentlemen want to have it out with me? Him that wants it, you'll get it. You won't fight? You won't fight, then by thunder you'll obey. You may lay to it. I like that boy now. I never seen a better boy than that. He's more a man than any pair of rats of you in this here house. And what I say is this. Let me see him that'll lay a hand on him. That's what I say. And you may lay to it. Well. Seem to have a lot to say. Pipe up and let me hear it.
12: Down.
4: What?
2: We got something for you, John.
4: Step up. Step up, huh? I won't bite you. Hand it over, lubber. The black spot. I thought so. The black spot, and what's on it? Deposed. That's it, is it? Very pretty route, to be sure. Like print, I swear. But it ain't one bit prettier wrote than this.
2: What's that?
4: And what does it look like, lads? A chart, that's what it is, a chart. A chart of this island, old Flint's chart. Now, what do you say to that?
2: Yes, that's Flint, sure enough.
12: That's it.
2: J.F. and a Clovitch to it, so he done ever.
11: Silver's the man!
2: Silver!
3: John Silver's our captain,
5: lads! Barbecue forever!
13: Barbecue for captain!
11: John Silver, the captain!
0: That was the end of the night's business. Only much later, I woke up suddenly and felt someone beside me.
4: Jim. Jim, my boy.
0: Yes, Long John?
4: I saved your life, you tonight, Jim. You and me must stick close, Jim. Back to back, like, in case of trouble. And, talking of trouble, Jim, why did those friends of yours leave that chart behind when they cleared out of here? They did it, though, huh? I came in here this morning and found the place empty and the chart lying there on the table where I couldn't miss it. And there's something under that. Something under that, Jim. Good or bad.
0: The next morning, we set out after the treasure.
4: Tall tree. Spyglass shoulder bearing a point to the nord-northeast. Skellington Island east, southeast, and by east 10 feet.
14: Hey! Over here! Come quick!
0: At the foot of a pine, half covered with green creeper, a human skeleton lay on the ground.
11: A skeleton, begad!
0: It lay perfectly straight, the feet pointing in one direction, the hands raised above its head like a diver's, pointing directly in the opposite.
4: It ain't natural. No, sir, it ain't natural. You know, lads, I've a notion in my old numbskull. Now, here's the compass. That's the tip-top point of Skeleton Island sticking out there like a tooth. Just take a bearing, will you, along the line of them bones.
2: East, southeast, and by east.
4: Yes, sir, I thought so. It's a pointer. Right up there's our line for the Pole Star and the Jolly Dollars. This is one of Flint's jokes, and no mistake. Him and these six was alone here. He killed them. Every man. And this one, he hauled up here and laid down by the compass. Yes. Six they were, and six we. And bones is what they are now.
2: I saw him dead, old Flint. There he laid with penny pieces on his eyes.
11: Dead eyes, sure enough, he's dead. But if ever spirit walked, it'd be Flint's. Dear heart, but he died bad, did Flint.
2: Oh, that he did.
11: Main hot it were, and the windy was open. And I hear that old song of his coming out clear as a bell, and the death all on the man already.
9: Listen. Big head. Oh, Flint. Oh, Lord. With his last words. Old Flint's last words above board.
2: Oh, Lord, have mercy on
8: you. Shipmates! Shipmates! £750,000, not a quarter of a mile from here.
4: When did a gentleman of fortune show his star to that much dollars for a boozy old seaman with a blue mug? And him dead, too.
11: Hey there, John. Don't you cross a spirit.
4: Spirit? Well, maybe. Spirits don't have no echo, see? You know whose voice that was? It was like a somebody else's. It was like a...
8: By the powers! Ben Gunn!
9: Aye.
2: So it were. Ben Gunn it were.
11: Oh, nobody minds Ben Gunn, dead or alive. Nobody minds it.
4: Spyglass shoulder, bearing a point to the northeast, Kennington Island southeast and east. 10 feet.
2: Hey, mate! Here it is!
0: Before us was a great excavation. In this was the shaft of a pick broken in two, and the boards of several packing cases strewn around. The treasure had been found and rifled. The £700,000 were gone. We turned and saw above us, on the edge of the pit, Ben Gunn, Dr. Livesey, Gray, and the squire, all with muskets. The doctor's plan had worked. The pirates had fallen into his trap.

0: Ron Silver, you're a prodigious villain and an imposter, sir. But you saved this boy's life and I'll not prosecute you. But the dead men, sir, hang about your neck like millstones.
1: Thank you kindly, sir.
0: I dare you to thank me. This is a gross dereliction of my duty. Stand back!
2: It took us 3 days to move the treasure from Ben Gunn's cave on board ship.
3: Well, that was 19 years ago. On the 8th day of December, the Hispaniola reached Bristol. 5 men only of those who had sailed returned with her. All of us had an ample share of the treasure and used it wisely or foolishly according to our natures. Captain Smollett is now retired from the sea. As for Ben Gunn, he got £1,000, which he spent or lost in 19 days, for he was back begging on the 20th. Silver vanished on the voyage one night off the coast of Mexico. We heard no more of him. The bar Silver and the arms still lie, for all I know, where Flint buried them. Certainly they shall lie there for all of me. Oxen and wain ropes would not bring me back again to that accursed island. And the worst dreams whatever I have, or when I hear the surf booming about its coast, or start upright in my bed with the sharp voice of Captain Flint still ringing in my ears.
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0: You have just heard the Orson Welles version of Treasure Island. 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
1: Now, on HistoryRadio.org, a 1950 review of Doris Lessing's debut novel, The Grass is Singing.
2: A story of moral disintegration, which led to bitter tragedy. A remarkable first novel by Doris Lessing gives a penetrating psychological study of a young woman against a background of race consciousness that is so much a part of South Africa's daily life. The author opens the story of The Grass is Singing with a brief newspaper account of the murder of Mary Turner, wife of Richard Turner, farmer, by their native houseboy. All over the country, people read about it with anger and almost satisfaction, as if it confirmed their belief in what they expected of the natives. In the district, the murder was not discussed as it would have been normally. Some extraordinary sixth sense of knowledge seemed to band them together in silent, unconscious agreement that the matter should be dropped with only the reserved, guarded remark, "A very bad business." Mary was already 30 when she married Dick Turner. At an early age, the miserable confidant of a rigid, self-righteous mother who treated her drunken husband with cold indifference to his face and scornful ridicule behind his back, she developed into a person repelled by intimacies, scenes, and contacts. After boarding school and her mother's death, she saw no more of her father, but lived a smooth, comfortable life as a personal secretary, earning good money. She had no particular friends, but was friendly with half the men and women of the town, a good pal, who was never the center of the circle, but always part of it. Left alone, she would have gone on in her own way, finding enjoyment in her narrow interests, but an overheard remark sends her in panic-stricken of a husband. With any other man in any other circumstances, the marriage might have worked out well enough, but from the beginning, conditions are against it. The isolation and poverty of her surroundings are too reminiscent of her childhood. Dick, scrupulously honest, proud, unpractical, irritates her with his constant failures. His refusal to recognize her needs and his plunge further into debt to satisfy them breeds a growing resentment. Mentally, the two grow farther and farther apart. Physically, there is no attraction. There is no outlet for Mary's energy and efficiency, and Dick learns to steel himself against her storms of rage and tears. The heat, flies, fever, the trees, even the blue implacable sky press on her till, with a mounting sense of horror, she retreats into a kind of dim mindlessness, sitting idle for hours, just staring into space. One day, in a fit of fury, she strikes a native labourer with a whip, and later, when he becomes the houseboy, persecutes him unjustly. The tension grows as Mary's moral houseboy persecutes him unjustly. The tension grows as Mary's moral fibre weakens. Even then, the final tragedy

0: author's ability to analyze and portray her characters convincingly and set them against an authentic background. In this, she has succeeded completely, and the result is a powerful and absorbing novel. This reader will await Miss Lessing's next work with considerable interest. The Perth Western Mail, July 1950.
1: You have just heard a 1950 review of Doris Lessing's first published novel, The Grass is Singing. 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
1: Yeah.

Dusk swallows modernity. Pimpled students withdraw to their own future, and ancient winds swirl the leaves over cobblestones. It is then, accompanied by the owls of the city, that the regular apparition moves under a fleeting moon. Like a ghost of Burke or Hare, it steals across the parking lot towards the waiting morgue. Footsteps on venerable floors, doors creak. Panting down those countless winding stairs to the bowels and intestines of academia. And there it was, the illuminated cold storage of many minds, jarred eggheads and poetic hearts in formalin. Who would not have bought the decapitation of Piers, or the preserved moustache of William James? But one must take what life offers. Then the giggling tomb raider flings a sack of spoils over his shoulder. How stupid they all are, naive to the last. These relics of preserved flesh will fetch a fortune on the open market. No need whatsoever to inflate tuition fees.

You have just heard Michael Henrich when reading his satirical poem to the Harvard pathologist who sold body parts online. 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

This is the NBC University Theater, presenting another in our series of radio plays based on the world's great stories. Tonight, Gulliver's Travels by Jonathan Swift, with Henry Hull as Lemuel Gulliver.

In 1727, when Jonathan Swift wrote Gulliver's Travels, he intended it to be nothing more than a sharp and biting commentary on the customs and politics of his time. But knowing that the most dangerous truths could be told safely only under the mask of humor, he veiled his attacks with the most imaginative of stories. And as a result, his book did not die with the customs and men which it ridiculed. Instead, with the passage of two centuries and more, it has become more than just a brilliant satire. It has become, in fact, one of the greatest of all children's classics. A story to charm and delight the young of every generation and every century.

0: My name is Lemuel Gulliver. For 16 years and 7 months, I sailed the seas on several vessels, first as a surgeon and then as captain. In the year 1699, I accepted an offer from Captain William Pritchard, master of the Antelope, who was making a voyage to the South Seas. I shall not trouble you with the particulars of our adventures in these seas. Let it suffice to say that in our passage we ran afoul of a tropic storm. The weather being very hazy, we were within half a cable's length of a giant rock before our lookout spied it.
1: Rock ho! Rock ho! Get ahead!
2: Avast there, men! Stand by to launch the longboat! Fire!
0: Six of us made shift to get the longboat into the sea. But before we cleared the ship's side, she was driven on the rock and split asunder. What became of my companions, I cannot tell, but conclude that they were lost. For my part, I swam as fortune directed and was pushed forward by wind and tide to a point where I found myself within my depth. When I finally struggled ashore, I was in so weak a condition that I lay down on the grass and fell asleep.

0: Some hours later, I was awakened by a noise like the humming of insects, a silken whispering like grass in the wind. I tried to raise, only to discover my arms and legs fastened securely to the ground, my hair tied down in the same manner. At once I became aware of something alive, moving on my leg, advancing gently forward over my breast, walking boldly up to my chin. By bending my eyes downward, I was able to perceive that it was a human creature not 6 inches high, with a bow and arrow in its hands. And even while I looked, at least 50 more of the same kind followed the first. It gradually became clear to me that it was these tiny creatures who had made me a prisoner, who had bound me securely while I slept, with cords no thicker than a thread of silk. Outraged at first by the absurdity of a man of my stature being thus treated, I then began to ponder how light my plight was compared to that of thousands of my own countrymen who too were bound by invisible threads of caste, custom, and circumstance. Were they not prisoners as much as I? The only difference being that I was aware of my plight and they were not. The Lilliputians, for that was the name of my tiny captors, brought me food and drink sent thither by their emperor's orders, freeing one of my hands so that I could eat. In Lilliput, as in my own island, the state of a man's stomach is likely to govern his thinking. I topped off my meal with a hogshead of good wine, then fell asleep. While I slept, I was bound in chains and carted by 1,500 horses to the palace of the emperor. Your Imperial Majesty, your most humble servant.
1: His Imperial Majesty, Globastrum Amerin of Valmy Gordillo Shefflin Malioligu, proposes to the Man Mountain lately arrived in our celestial dominions the following articles.
0: One or two of the articles proposed were not altogether to my liking, but overwhelmed by the presence of royalty, I could only prostrate myself at His Majesty's feet and acquiesce. He then had a mind to entertain me with one of his country's best-loved shows. Redbristle, his minister of private affairs, ascended to my shoulder to interpret the performance for me.
1: What you are about to witness, Man Mountain, is the annual performance of our tightrope walkers. You see, in Lilliput, when a political office is vacant, candidates petition the emperor to entertain the court by cutting capers on a rope. Whoever jumps the highest without falling off wins the office. That's Flimnap, candidate for the office of treasurer, performing now.
0: He's superb! Colossal! Why, he's a sensation!
1: He should be. He's been at it for years. What is it? Why do you frown?
0: It's just occurred to me. Is this rope dancing really a true test of a man's qualifications for public office?
1: Perhaps they thought of a better test in your country?
0: Surely, I thought. Surely in this setting of ideal loveliness, these tiny, doll-like people, so energetic, so resourceful, must have attained a state of happiness and perfection that we larger mortals only dream of. But I was doomed to disillusion. I'd been there scarcely a month when my friend Redbristle came and climbed up on my shoulder and began to whisper in my ear.
1: Red Mountain, we labor under two mighty evils. A violent schism at home.
0: A schism here in Lilliput?
1: For above 70 moons past, there have been two struggling parties here. The Tramixons and the Slamixons.
0: Well, how do you differ politically?
1: Most profoundly. One party adheres to the wearing of high heel shoes, the other low heel.
0: High and low heels.
1: His Majesty favors lesser heels in his administration. Therefore, the animosity of the two parties runs so high, they will neither eat nor drink with each other.
0: Is there no hope of a compromise?
1: Neither party will yield a fraction. Meanwhile, the country is split in two. And at the same time, we are threatened with an invasion from the island of Blefuscu.
0: Blefuscu?
1: A neighboring kingdom with which we've been engaged in a most obstinate war for 36 moons.
0: 36 moons? Amazing. Even in Europe, we are not often able to sustain our wars that long. What started your war with the Blefuscudians?
1: An egg.
0: An egg?
1: Now, it's allowed in all hands that the natural way of cracking a boiled egg is upon the larger end.
0: Naturally.
1: The present emperor's great-grandfather, however, during his reign, published an edict commanding all his subjects to break the smaller end of the egg. The people so resented this that there have been 6 rebellious uprisings wherein one emperor lost his life and another his crown.
0: But you are a rational people. Can't it be made clear to you the futility of such conflicts?
1: Ah, many hundreds of volumes have been published on the subject. But the emperor has ordered all books that do not support the little Indian point of view suppressed. Burned.
0: I see.
1: Meanwhile, the war is to start all over again. The enemy has already equipped a numerous fleet and is preparing to descend upon us.
0: If there is anything I can do...
1: His Majesty is placing great confidence in your strength and valor.
0: I'm greatly flattered. Please present my humble duty to His Majesty and inform him that I stand ready with my life to defend his person and state against invaders. When the hour of invasion was at hand, I waded out into the channel between Lilliput and Blefuscu, cut the moorings of the enemy's fleet, tied the ship's lines together, then waded back again with the enemy's vessels in tow. The whole kingdom of Lilliput awaited on the shore to do me honor. But alas, I was to learn how fickle is the public mind, how short-lived the hero's laurels. Early the next morning...
1: And Mountain.
0: Regisal, what brings you out so early?
1: I have come under express orders from His Majesty.
0: What does he want now?
1: He wants you to bring all the rest of the enemy ships into our port at once.
0: But great heavens, that would leave the Empire of Blefuscu entirely undefended.
1: Exactly. He says it's our national destiny to rule the world.
0: Then he's out of his mind.
1: Not only does he intend to conquer Blefuscu, but he is laying plans to destroy the entire race of big Indians and compel all people to break their eggs on the smaller end.
0: And if they refuse?
1: They will be exterminated.
0: You may return to His Majesty and say that I refuse his request. I shall never be the instrument of bringing a race of free and brave people into slavery.
1: Men Mountain.
0: What is it, Redrissel? Did you give the Emperor my message?
1: Men Mountain, you must leave Lilliput at once.
0: What do you mean?
1: Listen, His Majesty is angry. Most angry at your refusal. He intends to blind you.
0: Blind me?
1: Yes, he's clever. He recognizes that the loss of your sight will in no wise impair your bodily strength. You will still be useful to him. In fact, he feels you will be even of greater service to him blind.
0: Ah, what a low, contemptible, mean, sniveling, treacherous, selfish race you are. How about you, Redbristle? Why are you here?
1: I couldn't bear to think of you reduced to this state. You, my friend.
0: You must have come to warn me at great risk.
1: Risk of my life.
0: I am deeply grateful to you. Because of you, I can still believe in men, even in Lilliput. Among as low specimens of humanity as I have yet encountered, you have proved to me there are those who are not governed by self-interest alone, those capable of idealism, human love, and sacrifice. I shall not depart from your country entirely cynical. My next voyage, after many misadventures, brought me to the kingdom of the Brobdingnagians, a race of giants as tall as steeple spires, whose voices roared like waterfalls. Among these giants, I was looked upon as a freak. The queen chanced upon me when I was being displayed in a box in the marketplace, and, delighted by the fact that I was 30 times smaller than her court dwarf, persuaded the king to buy me for her plaything. At the court, my lot was intolerably humiliating. My behavior occasioned gales of laughter. Just as in my country, children are looked upon as objects of fun and derision. I became obsessed with the idea of proving to the king and his court that I was indeed a man, after all. At length, I hit upon a way to accomplish this. I offered to reveal to the king the secret of an invention. An invention that, up to this time, is the most significant achievement of my race.
2: Tell me, my diminutive friend, what is this wonderful invention?
0: Well, sire, between 300 and 400 years ago, there was compounded a certain powder, which, when kindled, will fly up into the air with a noise and agitation greater than thunder.
2: What a diverting idea for feast days and celebrations.
0: Ah, but wait, Your Majesty. Ram the proper quantity of this powder into a hollow tube of brass or iron, and it will drive a ball of lead with such violence and speed that nothing can sustain its force.
2: But might that not prove destructive?
0: It will rip up pavements, tear houses to pieces, lay waste cities, dash out the brains of all who are near.
2: Stop.
0: You could become the master of the lives, liberties, and fortunes of all your people. Whoever disputed your absolute authority?
2: Are you too ignorant to understand that I neither have nor want absolute authority?
0: Surely you, a king, you cannot be without ambition. You must wish to live in the annals of your people. Now, by the use of this formula, our Prince of Orange...
2: Be quiet, I command you. Some evil genius, enemy of mankind, must have been the first contriver of this powder. If you value your life, never mention it again.
0: As you will, sire. But it is plain to be seen that here you have not reduced politics and the conquest of power to an exact science, as the more acute wits of Europe have done.
2: Power, politics. It is my opinion that whosoever can make two ears of corn or two blades of grass to grow where only one grew before does more essential service to his country than the whole race of politicians put together.
0: I was forced to conclude that the king's narrowness of view was the miserably perverted effect of a limited education. Eventually, I reached home again, but such is my restless nature that I had not been there 10 days before...
3: Man the capstan and cast off the stern line!
4: Aye, aye, sir!
0: Yes, I was embarked upon another voyage. And it was part of my strange destiny that in time I should have found myself cut adrift by pirates and subsequently saved by the inhabitants of Laputa. Now, Laputa is a most remarkable place, a flying island suspended several thousand feet above the heads of ordinary mortals. The Laputans, unlike the Brobdingnagians, are most scientific. Indeed, they are so wrapped up in intense speculation that they never enjoy a minute's peace. They jostle each other in the streets, bump heads, and are often in manifest danger of falling off the island. The really great thinkers among the Laputans do not walk about at all, however, but are put away in an institution called the Grand Academy of Projectors. Being a great admirer of projects myself, I immediately asked to be allowed to visit this institution. At the great door, I was stopped.
5: Your pass? Show your identification pass, please. Very good. And your travel permit? All in order.
0: Thank you. Where will I find the research laboratories?
5: 1 mile down this corridor, then turn left, then right, and then left again.
0: And the agricultural projects?
5: 2 miles to the left at the opposite end of the building.
0: Thank you very much.
6: Yes, I am the coordinator of all architectural research projects. It was I who first introduced the idea of beginning all buildings at the top and working down.
7: My friend, food is our business. Stuff of life, you know. I've just perfected a method of plowing so simple, you'll wonder you did not think of it yourself. The farmer plants his field with a crop of acorns. Turns a drove of hogs loose in the fields. The hogs root with their feet and plow up the field. Simple, isn't it?
4: our aim is to perfect a universal language. Now, I hold that by leaving out verbs and participles...
8: Nonsense, Professor X. You're only wasting your time with minor changes of that sort. Now, I propose that we abolish words altogether.
4: Unthinkable.
8: Abolish words altogether and carry about in a sack on our backs such objects as are necessary to express a thought. There's your universal language.
4: Oh, you can't do it, I tell you. They won't let you do away with words.
8: Who won't let me pray?
4: The women. The women.
5: The School of Political Projectors, right through that door.
3: And I propose that as a solution to all political problems, we endeavor to persuade the people to choose leaders for their wisdom, capacity, and virtue. That we teach office holders to consult the public good. That we reward merit, ability, and eminent service. And exhort leaders to subordinate their own interests to those of their people.
9: I protest! This man is a radical!
0: Except for the fantastic ideas I heard expounded in the School of Political Projectors, I must say that I was impressed with the Grand Academy of Laputa. The only inconvenience is that none of the projects of any of the projectors have yet been brought to perfection. And in the meantime, the whole country lies a miserable waste. The houses in ruins and the people without food and clothes. However, I dare say in time they will get around to doing something about that, too. My last voyage took me to a country where horses, called in the land Houyhnhnms, are the masters, and men, called Yahoos, are the beasts of burden. Because of the profound difference between their conception of good and evil and our own, it took me the better part of a year to gain sufficient respect from the Houyhnhnm at whose home I stayed for him to discuss these matters with me. For at first he considered me only a cleaner and slightly more rational Yahoo than those he kept in his stable. The whole race of Yahoos, he insisted, were the most treacherous and irrational of all brutes.
10: All you need do is throw among 5 Yahoos as much food as would be sufficient for 50. Instead of eating peaceably, they will fall to quarreling and fighting. Each single one determined to have it all to himself.
0: I'm afraid the Yahoos of my own country are inclined toward similar behavior.
10: And yet you tell me that in your country the Yahoos are the masters and the Houyhnhnms the beast of burden. How can that be?
0: What you fail to recognize is that in my country the Yahoos are civilized.
10: Civilized? What is civilized? So many of your words I don't understand. Lying, deceit, power, lust... government, malice, envy, evil. But go on. Tell me, what is civilized?
0: Well, amongst us, we have wonderful things such as you Houyhnhnms have never dreamed of. Magnificent castles, gorgeous clothing, the noblest, most costly meats and drinks. Our ships go to the ends of the earth to bring these luxuries back for the rich.
10: Rich? What is rich?
0: Well, a rich Yahoo is one who has enough money to buy these luxuries I have just described.
10: Then they are not free to all.
0: Oh, no, by no means.
10: How many of your Yahoos do enjoy them?
0: Oh, about 1 in every 1,000, I should say. The bulk of our people live miserably by laboring every day for small wages.
10: Wages?
0: Money. The most prized and precious substance amongst us.
10: What you say amazes me. Now, among us Houyhnhnms, it is our supposition that all animals have a title to their share in the productions of the earth. But then, of course, we are not civilized. Tell me, those Yahoos who do not have the luxuries you describe, how do they feel?
0: They are in a continual ferment of endeavor to earn sufficient money to live as the rich do.
10: And of what does this endeavor consist?
0: Oh, there are numerous kinds. Begging, robbing, stealing... cheating, forswearing, flattering, forging, gaming, hectoring, voting, libeling, scribbling, stargazing. Then there are the recognized professions, of course, like doctoring.
10: Please explain.
0: Well, it is part of our civilization that we eat when we are not hungry, drink without provocation of thirst, sit whole nights imbibing strong liquors.
10: Most extraordinary.
0: All of which disposes us to sloth, inflames our bodies, and prevents digestion. Then there are diseases to which husbands or wives, grown weary of their mates, are subject.
10: Incredible.
0: All of which makes the profession of doctoring a most lucrative one amongst us yahoos. But I must tell you of another profession, the law.
10: Please, please spare me. I do not feel equal to hearing about the law today. To be frank, your whole discourse has only increased my abhorrence for the whole species of yahoos. For the yahoos amongst us, I have always felt a kind of pity for their ignorance. But the yahoos of your country, you say, pretend to reason. Instead of reason, it seems to me you're possessed only of some quality fitted to increase your natural vices. Do you realize that for all your talk of civilization, all your fine words, you have never mentioned the one word we Winhams prize most deeply?